0: Distribution was organized and administered by such world-famed organizations as the International Red Cross and the American Friends Service Committee, working in cooperation with various United Nations branches such as UNICEF, UNESCO, and others. The fact that 750,000 of these Arab refugees are alive today is due in great part to their early awareness of the extent of this tragedy and their great efforts to cope with the problem. Because of a high birth rate, the number of mouths to be fed increases by more than 100 daily. Registration cards listing all family statistics are carefully checked. With food short, duplication must be avoided. Many refugees, like the dignified man in the black jacket, are college-educated graduates of American and Arab universities in Cairo and Beirut. This man is a mudir, once in better days the mayor of his town. Impartiality is the absolute rule. His issue of flour, rice, margarine, and beans is no larger than that for the humblest refugee. He gets no meat, for there is none. Daily rations total only 1,400 calories per person, 300 less than is needed to sustain life over a long period. UN relief workers know that the arrival of fresh milk powder supplied by UNICEF may mean the difference between life and death to the refugees, especially the children. It is milk that has helped prevent the death rate of a few months ago, an average of 120 deaths a night, from going even higher. The powder comes packed in sterilized barrels and must be transported thousands of miles from the United States and Great Britain to points which UN officials select as areas of greatest need. Once in the mixing shed, the milk powder must be stirred until it is dissolved in boiled, disease-free water. Even water is a problem. In many camps, there is but one well to fill the needs of 10,000 people. Lacking other dietary requirements for healthy bodies, the children need far more milk than it is now possible to give them. Malnutrition has sapped their strength for too long. Their faces reflect the care and worry which they see reflected in the faces of the older refugees. They are old beyond their years. Flies must be kept away from the milk. In this part of the world, flies spread deadly diseases, start epidemics, which might spread from camp to camp in a matter of hours. In every camp, the children wait as eagerly for their milk ration as American children do for ice cream. And they have first call. Many of these children are too young to recall ever having had enough to eat. The days when their parents owned enough cows and goats to provide them with all the fresh milk they could drink. Milk is their mainstay. Just as a pot of hot broth is a luxury to the older folks, in this land where a hot meal is a rarity owing to the almost complete lack of firewood. Even the simple tasks of housekeeping, such as mending, must be done in the open. An estimated 20% of the refugees are Christian Arabs. This kind Lebanese priest, Father Shukri Sarur, every night crowds some 275 of the sickest and neediest into his ancient monastery in Gaza. In the cells, the corridors, the cellars, so they at least will sleep safely under the protection of a roof. 40 years a priest in Jerusalem, he did not desert his people in their hour of distress. He borrowed seeds for them to plant and raise their own vegetables. The unyielding desert sand inside his monastery walls slowly became gardens supplying greens at least for the children. For their clothes, for spiritual consolation, for all that has enabled them to survive these dreary months, they have had to turn to Father Sarur, whose name has become a symbol of hope to Christian and Muslim refugees alike. For these youngsters, Father Sarur's words are a message of comfort, a promise that tomorrow will not be as bleak as today and yesterday. All through the barren Palestinian hills along the road leading to Arab Jerusalem and Bethlehem, one finds isolated refugee groups. Some of them hide deep in olive groves, which date back to biblical days. The population of the little town of Bethlehem has been swollen by 43,000 refugees who formerly lived in Jaffa, Haifa, and other cities to the north. The Church of the Nativity is but a short distance, from two large refugee camps whose occupants are as poverty-stricken and helpless as those in desert camps. Many are families whose pride compels them to seek their own salvation rather than turn to relief authorities for the assistance which all so badly need. With no work available, they have a heavy drain on the city's inhabitants and its economy. This is the Church of All Nations. Not far from it is an outstanding example that the spirit of charity still lives. This building is the Dar el Tifl Orphanage for homeless Arab refugee children. For 300 years it had been the ancestral home of Miss Hind Husseini, an Arab lady whose name is as renowned in the Near East as that of Father Sarur's for her humanitarian activities on behalf of her stricken people. She converted her home into a temporary sanctuary for 125 boys and girls, both Muslim and Christian. And to them all, she is mother, father, teacher, and provider. One of Miss Husseini's first steps was to provide schooling for those whose education was interrupted. Like all little girls, they are quickly adaptable to schooling, eager to learn, quick in languages, including English. But Arabic is their native language, and its mastery is the first requirement. Such school essentials as books, blackboards, pencils, and paper long were unobtainable until Miss Husseini appealed to Arab governments for what they could spare. The boys are not as keen on schooling. Naturally, they would much prefer to work in the garden. Already at their tender age, they've learned that green vegetables are essential if they and their sister orphans are to grow strong. Of all the thousands of refugee boys, these few are the only ones who have the facilities and desire to play like normal youngsters. All these children were found wandering in the streets and hills a few weeks after the start of hostilities. Many of the first children found died from undernourishment and exposure. It was the self-appointed task of Miss Husseini to save as many as she could, which she did by selling her possessions in order to purchase food. From emaciated toddlers, owing to her care, they became perhaps the healthiest of all the refugee children. Many of their parents were killed in the fighting, and identification of the children has only been recently established. Some have brothers and sisters in other camps, but reunion is not possible under present conditions. With the innocence of youth, they don't grasp the full import of their plight. They know nothing of the 450,000 other children under the ages of 18 who sleep on sand, under tents, or tar paper or tin. You can see that this youngster is the pet of the orphan. There are no toys for them to play with, so after all, children are the same the world over. They have to be kept amused. This one's just sleepy. It's time for his afternoon nap. In fact, it's time for everyone to nap. They sleep 2 to a cot, 30 or 40 to a room, but they have a roof over their head and are a lot more secure than if they were sleeping in tents out in the desert. While the children sleep, the older women refugees have work to do. Dresses, shirts, trousers to make, not just for the tiny group at the orphanage, but for hundreds, thousands, yes, for hundreds of thousands of others less fortunate. They keep working as long as the cloth holds out. When it's gone, they go right on patching and altering until a new supply can be made available. Many a flour bag has done yeoman service as a little dress, and its ones was highly prized by its owner. It's a never-ending job to keep a 250,000 children clothed and warm. By the very thought of the task of getting one dress or one suit for 250,000 children is a frightening one. It would be a big job to buy such a tremendous quantity, even if one had the money. But these patient people go about the task of making these things with their own meager resources. They have a feeling that someday, somehow, the world will take note of their plight and lend to that struggle some kind of helping hand to ease their back-breaking burden. However, there is some satisfaction. A job is well rewarded when a child can shed his ragged garments for something new. Inside the walls of the old city of Jerusalem, the refugees labor feverishly in their tiny shops to fill other great needs. The younger apprentices learn quickly from the older men. A shop like this, for example, can now turn out 50 pair of shoes a month. It's only a drop in the bucket in view of the many who have no foot covering whatever, but nevertheless, it's a valuable drop. In the Near East, metal workers have always enjoyed prestige. However, These artisans are reduced to working in second-hand tin. That's all that's available. But their contribution is tin cups from which children can drink and enjoy their meager rations of milk. Skilled woodworkers are woefully handicapped by shortages of material. There's a tremendous need for any kind of furniture. It's a case of one for all for one. Thousands of homeless ones traveled in search of a place of refuge, along a path with many familiar names. Historical names: Jericho, site of Joshua City, a sign pointing to the Dead Sea, where many refugees live hundreds of feet below sea level. On past the Mount of Temptation, some 45,000 of them stopping exhausted to remain until this day in camp near the Jordan River. 45 miles beyond the Jordan Valley is Amman, capital of Hashemite Jordan, whose population the refugees doubled within a few weeks. The United Nations chose Amman as the main supply center east of Jerusalem. Here, UN relief experts map their next move in a ceaseless effort to alleviate as much suffering as possible. Just 100 yards from where these officials stand are the ruins of an ancient Roman amphitheater come to life. Abandoned for centuries, its musty caves are homes for scores of Palestinian Arab families who refuse to permit close-up pictures of their miserable life as 20th century cave dwellers. Their actual home life under such conditions is hardly fit for wild animals. One young man said he didn't mind having his picture taken if he could change into the clothes he once wore in better days, clothes which he has carefully saved to wear again. These women, for their dwelling, hollowed out a place in the hillside. What it lacks in luxury, it makes up in privacy. It seems like a futile gesture for a grown man to tend such an unrewarding garden plot. But anything that grows is one more morsel of food for the family. The children sense a depressing uncertainty as to their future. No one seems to have the answer to the eternal question, why do we have to stay here? Without a home, family life, toys, they have nothing to relieve their boredom except school. Education of these children is one of the most important aspects of the Arab refugee problem. The donation of just a blackboard meant a new class could be started under a tent in the open air when desert temperatures permit. The old proverb, "Idleness is the devil's pillow," holds good in a refugee camp more than anywhere else. They must be helped now to become useful citizens of tomorrow. It's not enough to train their minds. What will be in store for them when they grow past school age? Are they too to be doomed to a continuing life of uncertainty and lack of hope, such as is now the lot of their parents? The plight of these little girls is a challenge. Each is entitled to a seat in a classroom, to have a textbook, and a share of a teacher's time and guidance. For many months, there were no schools. Now there are only a few, enough to accommodate about one-tenth of them, or 45,000 children. And when school is out, the same reaction occurs all over the world: hubbub and wonderful excitement. But let's not forget, these are their homes. Sprawling settlements of makeshift tents, patched with burlap and tar paper. A grave health menace exists in every camp. Few have adequate supplies of unpolluted water, and it is not unusual for these women to walk 5 miles for the day's supplies. The refugees face constant danger of malaria epidemics. DDT mixtures must always be on hand, so tents and shelters can be sprayed once every 2 weeks. This work is supervised by sanitary engineers, but is performed by the refugees themselves. Sickness strikes swiftly in these deplorable conditions. Undernourished for many months, the children especially can offer little resistance to diseases like tuberculosis and pneumonia. Hospital facilities are available only for the more serious cases. Most of the time, the mothers must tend the sick children themselves. This is a full-time, round-the-clock job, as the small number of trained nurses available simply do not have time to respond to calls for help. With advanced cases of malnutrition like these, there is little that can be done. These tots died within a week after these pictures were made. All refugees are being vaccinated against smallpox and typhoid, which in their overcrowded states could at any time become epidemic. In all this work, it is the policy to call upon as much refugee labor and assistance as possible. In many areas, local and refugee doctors, nurses, midwives, volunteering their services, are working with those brought in by the United Nations. But at present, there is only one doctor and three nurses to every 20,000 refugees. More doctors and more nurses would be only a partial answer. It's true the health statistics are bad, but they reflect the living conditions of these unfortunate people. If there could be some degree of security, some honest work to be done, the hope of achievement in the human soul is still a great antidote to any disease. Tots all over the world have their suspicions about doctors. But as always, the children have first consideration, the older people must wait. One learns to wait in refugee camps. Patience is not only a virtue, it's an absolute necessity. Just wait. Bukra, tomorrow, will always get here. These quarters in hospital tents are at least orderly, and a measure of hygiene is available. Seldom does one hear complaints, for the Arabs endure their misfortunes in silence. Prolonged privation has taken a grim toll. These are undernourished people for whom there is little hope of recovery. Having deep religious faith, the Muslim people always resort to prayer, whether in joy or affliction. For them and their loved ones, there remains only prayer. These are the scenes which the world has not had an opportunity to see. The precious youth of a race being wasted. Death is no stranger in these camps. Often deaths are concealed so that the rations of the deceased will continue to increase the food supply of the surviving members of the family. A pitiful but often too necessary subterfuge. The greatest battle is against infant mortality. Only one out of five lives longer than 6 months, owing to exposure and the weakened condition of the mothers. This is the sort of problem that calls for adequate and long-range planning. Complete rehabilitation of a great number of parents will be the only guarantee that these children will have the chance to live. That is the right of every human being. That right is being safeguarded by these shining examples of the medical profession. Both doctor and nurse are themselves refugees, devoting their entire time to the appalling demands of this crisis. Skilled in modern medical techniques and accomplishments, they often rely on today's wonder drug. Yes, penicillin may help this baby to live a while longer, but his real need is like that of thousands, a vitamin-rich diet and a warm home. Here's a proud mother and her new baby. If he lives, another mouth to feed, another name to add to a list already containing 750,000 names. One hears a great deal about the high principles expounded in the Four Freedoms. Let it not be said that civilization will long permit the kinds of freedom enjoyed by the Palestine Arab refugees today. It's the old question, am I my brother's keeper? The answer is yes.
1: These refugees, who today number not the 750,000 mentioned, but fully a million, are a proper charge upon the United Nations and upon ourselves, who helped create them. Relief in itself is, of course, no solution. But without relief, there will be only one solution, starvation. And without more than mere starvation, there are likely to be ugly political consequences. Today, the United Nations keeps them living, though hardly alive, and American and European institutions do what they can, all out of inadequate funds, to bring a little more comfort and hope into their lives.

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This is historyradio.org, a free radio stream promoting knowledge of literature and history.

0: Few monarchs in history have lived through more significant changes than the late Queen Elizabeth II. The Britain she was born into was vastly different from the Britain she left. Her rule spanned the final years of the British Empire, and in many ways she became a symbol of decolonization, without having power to influence the process in any significant way. That power lay in Westminster. Now, on historyradio.org, we present a documentary, entitled, Wind of Change, The End of Empire. The program was created by combining a spoken Wikipedia recording, with public domain newsreels, and official U.S. government audio.
1: Citizens of the new state of Ghana gather for the celebration marking their day of freedom from colonialism. What was once the Gold Coast now becomes an independent commonwealth. Vice President and Mrs. Nixon represent the United States at the three-day festivities. Native dances and games mark an event of historic importance since Ghana becomes the first Negro colony in Africa to gain its freedom. Premier Kwame Nkrumah chats with Representative Adam Clayton Powell of the U.S. as Ghana's new army passes in review before the American-educated Premier and Deputy Secretary Ralph Bunche of the United Nations. Another feature of the occasion is a beauty contest in which the fairest of the land compete. And here is Miss Ghana herself. First queen of a brand new republic.
2: Between 1945 and 1965, the number of people under British rule outside the UK itself fell from 700 million to 5 million, 3 million of whom were in Hong Kong. Though Britain and the Empire emerged victorious from the Second World War, the effects of a conflict were profound, both at home and abroad. Much of Europe, a continent that had dominated the world for several centuries, was in ruins and host to the armies of the United States and the Soviet Union, who now held the balance of global power. Britain was left essentially bankrupt, with insolvency only averted in 1946 after the negotiation of a US $4.33 billion loan from the United States, the last installment of which was repaid in 2006. At the same time, anti-colonial movements were on the rise in the colonies of European nations. The situation was complicated further by the increasing Cold War rivalry of the United States and the Soviet Union. In principle, both nations were opposed to European colonialism. In practice, however, American anti-communism prevailed over anti-imperialism, and therefore the United States supported the continued existence of the British Empire to keep communist expansion in check. The wind of change ultimately meant that the British Empire's days were numbered, and on the whole, Britain adopted a policy of peaceful disengagement from its colonies once stable, non-communist governments were available to transfer power to. This was in contrast to other European powers, such as France and Portugal, which waged costly and ultimately unsuccessful wars to keep their empires intact. The pro-decolonisation Labour government, elected at the 1945 general election and led by Clement Attlee, moved quickly to tackle the most pressing issue facing the empire, that of Indian independence. India's two independence movements, the Indian National Congress and the Muslim League, had been campaigning for independence for decades, but disagreed as to how it should be implemented. Congress favoured a unified, secular Indian state, whereas the League, fearing domination by the Hindu majority, desired a separate Islamic state for Muslim majority regions. Increasing civil unrest and the mutiny of the Royal Indian Navy during 1946 led Attlee to promise independence no later than 1948. When the urgency of the situation and risk of civil war became apparent, the newly appointed and last Viceroy, Lord Mountbatten, hastily brought forward the date to 15th August 1947.
3: Mohandas Gandhi meets with Muhammad Ali Jinnah in an attempt to bring the Hindus and the Muslims together. In an India always torn by the strife of castes, Mahatma Gandhi has tried for some semblance of unity. Again, it is something he failed to achieve. He parted friends with Jinnah, he says, but the Indian problem remains.
2: The borders drawn by the British to broadly partition India into Hindu and Muslim areas left tens of millions as minorities in the newly independent states of India and Pakistan. Millions of Muslims subsequently crossed from India to Pakistan, and Hindus vice versa, and violence between the two communities cost hundreds of thousands of lives. Burma, which had been administered as part of the British Raj, and Sri Lanka gained their independence the following year in 1948. India, Pakistan, and Sri Lanka became members of the Commonwealth, while Burma chose not to join. The British Mandate of Palestine, where an Arab majority lived alongside a Jewish majority, presented the British with a similar problem to that of India. The matter was complicated by large numbers of Jewish refugees seeking to be admitted to Palestine following the Holocaust, while Arabs were opposed to the creation of a Jewish state. Frustrated by the intractability of the problem, attacks by Jewish paramilitary organizations, and the increasing cost of maintaining its military presence, Britain announced in 1947 that it would withdraw in 1948 and leave the matter to the United Nations to solve. The UN General Assembly subsequently voted for a plan to partition Palestine into a Jewish and Arab state. Following the defeat of Japan in the Second World War, anti-Japanese resistance movements in Malaya turned their attention towards the British, who had moved to quickly retake control of the colony, valuing it as a source of rubber and tin. The fact that the guerrillas were primarily Malayan Chinese communists meant that the British attempt to quell the uprising was supported by the Muslim Malay majority, on the understanding that once the insurgency had been quelled, independence would be granted. The Malayan Emergency, as it was called, began in 1948 and lasted until 1960, but by 1957, Britain felt confident enough to grant independence to the Federation of Malaya within the Commonwealth. In 1963, the 11 states of the Federation, together with Singapore, Sarawak, and North Borneo, joined to form Malaysia. But in 1965, the Chinese-majority Singapore was expelled from the Union following tensions between the Malay and Chinese populations. Brunei, which had been a British protectorate since 1888, declined to join the Union and maintained its status until independence in 1984. In 1951, the Conservative Party returned to power in Britain under the leadership of Winston Churchill. Churchill and the Conservatives believed that Britain's position as a world power relied on the continued existence of the Empire, with the base at the Suez Canal allowing Britain to maintain its preeminent position in the Middle East, in spite of the loss of India. However, Churchill could not ignore Gamal Abdel Nasser's new revolutionary government of Egypt that had taken power in 1952. And the following year, it was agreed that British troops would withdraw from the Suez Canal zone, and that Sudan would be granted self-determination by 1955, with independence to follow. Sudan was granted independence on 1st of January 1956. In July, Nasser unilaterally nationalized the Suez Canal.
1: A new Middle East crisis arises as President Nasser of Egypt tells a wildly cheering crowd in Alexandria that Egypt has seized the internationally owned Suez Canal. His announcement to Alexandria that Egypt has seized the internationally owned Suez Canal. His announcement touches off a rapid series of reprisals.

0: an Israeli attack on Egypt that would give Britain and France an excuse to intervene militarily and retake the canal. Eden infuriated US President Dwight D. Eisenhower by his lack of consultation, and Eisenhower refused to back the invasion. Another of Eisenhower's concerns was the possibility of a wider war with the Soviet Union after it threatened to intervene on the Egyptian side. Eisenhower applied financial leverage by threatening to sell US reserves of the British pound and thereby precipitate a collapse of the British currency. Though the invasion force was militarily successful in its objectives, UN intervention and US pressure forced Britain into a humiliating withdrawal of its forces, and Eden resigned. The Suez Crisis very publicly exposed Britain's limitations to the world and confirmed Britain's decline on the world stage, demonstrating that henceforth it could no longer act without at least the acquiescence, if not the full support, of the United States. The events at Suez wounded British national pride, leading one MP to describe it as Britain's Waterloo, and another to suggest that the country had become an American satellite. Margaret Thatcher later described the mindset she believed had befallen the British political establishment as Suez Syndrome, from which Britain did not recover until the successful recapture of the Falkland Islands from Argentina in 1982.
1: At the White House, the first top-level survey of current international problems by America and one of our allies since the start of the Kennedy administration. The President and British Prime Minister Harold Macmillan begin 7 hours of talks on the first day with their respective top foreign affairs advisors participating. The discussions include international economic problems, the North Atlantic Treaty Organization, the United Nations, and aid to undeveloped countries. This is the first opportunity for the British and American leaders to see each other for extended periods at close range and to assess the other's outlook, abilities, and attitudes. An encounter of importance for the continuing Anglo-American alliance.
0: While the Suez Crisis caused British power in the Middle East to weaken, it did not collapse. Britain again deployed its armed forces to the region, intervening in Oman 1957, Jordan 1958, and Kuwait 1961, though on these occasions with American approval, as the new Prime Minister Harold Macmillan's foreign policy was to remain firmly aligned with the United States. Britain maintained a military presence in the Middle East for another decade. In January 1968, a few weeks after the devaluation of the pound, Prime Minister Harold Wilson and his Defence Secretary Dennis Healey announced that British troops would be withdrawn from major military bases east of Suez, which included the ones in the Middle East, and primarily from Malaysia and Singapore. The British withdrew from Aden in 1967, Bahrain in 1971, and Maldives in 1976. Macmillan gave a speech in Cape Town, South Africa in February 1960, where he spoke of the wind of change blowing through this continent. Macmillan wished to avoid the same kind of colonial war that France was fighting in Algeria, and under his premiership, decolonization proceeded rapidly. To the three colonies that had been granted independence in the 1950s, Sudan, the Gold Coast, and Malaya, were added nearly 10 times that number during the 1960s. Britain's remaining colonies in Africa, except for self-governing Southern Rhodesia, were all granted independence by 1968. British withdrawal from the southern and eastern parts of Africa was not a peaceful process. Kenyan independence was preceded by the 8-year Mau Mau uprising. In Rhodesia, the 1965 unilateral declaration of independence by the white minority resulted in a civil war that lasted until the Lancaster House Agreement of 1979, which set the terms for recognised independence in 1980 as the new nation of Zimbabwe.
2: Here we are, a young state that yesterday was only

0: a toddler, but today is able to do a little more than it was able to do yesterday. There has never been an occasion when we have had to complain to the United States on issues of bilateral relations falling in the political or diplomatic sphere. And our posture regarding international situations of conflict has been identical. We all are opposed, we both are opposed to interference in the domestic affairs of a country by another.
1: In the Mediterranean, a guerrilla war waged by Greek Cypriots ended, 1960, in an independent Cyprus, with the UK retaining the military bases of Akrotiri and Dhekelia. The Mediterranean islands of Malta and Gozo were amicably granted independence from the UK in 1964, though the idea had been raised in 1955 of integration with Britain. Most of the UK's Caribbean territories achieved independence after the departure in 1961 and 1962 of Jamaica and Trinidad from the West Indies Federation, established in 1958 in an attempt to unite the British Caribbean colonies under one government, but which collapsed following the loss of its two largest members. Barbados achieved independence in 1966, and the remainder of the Eastern Caribbean islands in the 1970s and 1980s, but Anguilla and the Turks and Caicos Islands opted to revert to British rule after they had already started on the path to independence. The British Virgin Islands, Cayman Islands and Montserrat opted to retain ties with Britain, while Guyana achieved independence in 1966. Britain's last colony on the American mainland, British Honduras, became a self-governing colony in 1964 and was renamed Belize in 1973, achieving full independence in 1981. A dispute with Guatemala over claims to Belize was left unresolved. British territories in the Pacific acquired independence in the 1970s, beginning with Fiji in 1970 and ending with Vanuatu in 1980. Vanuatu's independence was delayed due to political conflict between English and French-speaking communities, as the islands had been jointly administered as a condominium with France. Fiji, Tuvalu, the Solomon Islands, and Papua New Guinea chose to become Commonwealth realms. The independence of Rhodesia as Zimbabwe, the New Hebrides as Vanuatu, in 1980 and Belize in 1981 meant that, aside from a scattering of islands and outposts and the acquisition in 1955 of an uninhabited rock in the Atlantic Ocean, Rockall, the process of decolonization that had begun after the Second World War was largely complete. In 1982, Britain's resolve in defending its remaining overseas territories was tested when Argentina invaded the Falkland Islands, acting on a long-standing claim that dated back to the Spanish Empire. Britain's ultimately successful military response to retake the islands during the ensuing Falklands War was viewed by many to have contributed to reversing the downward trend in Britain's status as a world power. The same year, the Canadian government severed its last legal link with Britain by patriating the Canadian Constitution from Britain. The 1982 Canada Act, passed by the British Parliament, ended the need for British involvement in changes to the Canadian Constitution. Equivalent acts were passed for Australia and New Zealand in 1986. In September 1982, Prime Minister Margaret Thatcher travelled to Beijing to negotiate with the Chinese government on the future of Britain's last major and most populous overseas territory, Hong Kong. Under the terms of the 1842 Treaty of Nanking, Hong Kong Island itself had been ceded to Britain in perpetuity, but the vast majority of the colony was constituted by the new territories, which had been acquired under a 99-year lease in 1898, due to expire in 1997. Thatcher, seeing parallels with the Falkland Islands, initially wished to hold Hong Kong and proposed British administration with Chinese sovereignty, though this was rejected by China. A deal was reached in 1984. Under the terms of the Sino-British Joint Declaration, Hong Kong would become a special administrative region of the People's Republic of China, maintaining its way of life for at least 50 years. The handover ceremony in 1997 marked for many, including Charles, Prince of Wales, who was in attendance, the end of empire.

0: raising her hand in her characteristic gesture, palm upward. The king, smiling, looking at her majesty, gazing around at the crowd, he looks awfully fit and very happy indeed. They're bowing.
1: Canada is rightly proud of being a land governed by the rule of law. My judiciary and the members of my legal profession have been true to the highest British tradition of bench and bar. It is fitting that on these heights above the Ottawa, you should add to the imposing group of buildings which house your parliament and the executive branch of government. Henceforth, on these riverside ships, though as crammed in this beautiful capital, a group of public buildings, unsurpassed as a symbol of the free and democratic institutions, which are our greatest heritage.
2: Except in Africa, where nearly all the former colonies have adopted the presidential system, the English parliamentary system has served as the template for the government for many former colonies, and English common law for legal systems. British colonial architecture, such as in churches, railway stations, and government buildings, can be seen in many cities that were once part of the British Empire. Millions left the British Isles with the founding settler populations of the United States, Canada, Australia, and New Zealand, coming mainly from Britain and Ireland. Tensions remain between the white settler populations of these countries and their indigenous minorities, and between white settler minorities and indigenous majorities in South Africa and Zimbabwe. Settlers in Ireland from Great Britain have left their mark in the form of divided nationalist and unionist communities in Northern Ireland. Political boundaries drawn by the British did not always reflect homogeneous ethnicities or religions, contributing to conflicts in formerly colonised areas. Millions of people moved to and from British colonies, with large numbers of Indians emigrating to other parts of the empire, such as Malaysia and Fiji, and Chinese people to Malaysia, Singapore and the Caribbean. The demographics of Britain itself was changed after the Second World War owing to immigration to Britain from its former colonies. Britain retained sovereignty over 14 territories outside the British Isles, which were renamed the British Overseas Territories in 2002. Some are uninhabited except for transient military or scientific personnel. The remainder is self-governing to varying degrees and are reliant on the UK for foreign relations and defence. British sovereignty of several of the overseas territories is disputed by their geographical neighbours. Most former British colonies and protectorates are members of Commonwealth of Nations. 16 members of the Commonwealth, including the UK, continue to share their heads of state as Commonwealth realms. Decades, and in some cases centuries, of British rule and emigration have left their mark on the independent nations that arose from the British Empire. The Empire established the use of English in regions around the world. Today it is the primary language of up to 400 million people and is spoken by about 1.5 billion. The spread of English from the latter half of the 19th century has been helped in part by the cultural influence of the United States.
3: 1 second past midnight, March the 6th, 1957. The moment has come. Here in West Africa, a nation is born. Ghana is free. Prime Minister Kwame Nkrumah, his cap symbolizing prison sentences served in the struggle for independence, leads the rejoicing. The dawn of freedom lights up 92,000 square miles of independent land. In Accra, the capital city on Independence Day, the people gather behind their chosen leader. This former tribesman is a symbol of their past and their future. He is a symbol of their youth, their aims, their hard-won victory. Representatives of 69 nations join the people to honor freedom. Authority is handed over, and the whole world takes note. From this day forth, Ghana's decisions will be made in Ghana.
4: You have just heard a documentary entitled Wind of Change, The End of Empire. 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
2: In the midst of the fury of world conflict, events in the Pacific are taking on ever greater importance. Here is the story of the Pacific and its peoples, whose destiny is at stake in the Pacific War. Here is the tale of the war in the Pacific and its meaning to us and to the generations to come.

The Pacific Story comes to you tonight from Hollywood and Philadelphia as another public service with drama of the past and present and commentary by Richard J. Walsh, editor of Asia and the Americas magazine and authority on the Pacific and the Far East. Nehru of India, the new man of the new

0: We believe this war is a mighty revolution which will only succeed on the basis of freedom of all peoples. Without India's freedom now, it will fail. This is a reason why India's freedom becomes an urgent and immediate necessity and cannot be postponed.
1: This was the last free utterance of Jawaharlal Nehru. He wrote it for a Chinese newspaper man in Bombay on August 8, 1942. He was speaking for the more than 800 million people of China and India, nearly one-third of the world's population. The next day...
2: All right, you there! Get back there! Get back! Hold up!
3: Oh, back that line there!
2: They're rushing us, the whole mob of them! Must be a thousand!
3: Don't let them through!
2: Back there, you! Back! Come on, now! Back! Throwing stones and vegetables! Stop there!
4: Look! They've arrested Milan Abul Kalam Azad!
5: Yes! And there's Nehru! They've taken him, too!
2: Get back to that line
4: yes,
2: now!
4: They're marching Nehru off! This is the ninth time Nehru has been taken to jail!
5: Yes, only twice has he been out of jail for more than a year at a time! What are they doing there?
4: They're taking the records, the documents of the Congress Party!
2: Well, stop that pushing! Get back there! Back!
4: They're taking Nehru! They're taking Nehru!
2: Hold him! Hold him, Nehru! Vijay! Hold him!
4: Hey, Nehru! Hey, Nehru!
1: They took 200 of us that day in August 1942. We have been in jail ever since. I sit watching Jawaharlal Nehru. Pandit Nehru, all India calls him. Pandit, great scholar. But he is more than that. He is a great human soul. I watch him as he sits silently spinning. I watch him as he reads. I listen to his wisdom.
0: Peace is indivisible, and so is freedom. There can be no enduring equilibrium unless freedom spans the world. India's problem is part of the world's problem, and neither can be considered fully or understood apart from the other.
1: As I watch Nehru sitting here quietly in jail, I think of the sacrifices he has made for his people, of the many times he has been arrested. He came from an illustrious family of Brahmins. Motilal Nehru, his father, had a great influence on him. His father was a lawyer, a great one, and an aristocrat. In 1905, Motilal took Jawaharlal to England to be educated. In 1905, he placed him in Harrow. And when Jawaharlal finished his work there, he went to Cambridge.
6: Have you heard, Jawaharlal? Open revolt has broken out in Bengal.
0: I was afraid it would come.
6: They have hanged some of the young leaders and put many others in prison.
0: Lord Curzon's policy could only lead to this. I have been following it in the Indian papers I get from home.
6: Lord Curzon says that Bengal should be partitioned for administration purposes.
0: That is not the reason.
6: What is the reason, Jawaharlal?
0: He wants to partition Bengal to weaken it because it is so advanced politically.
6: Yes, that is why the people have risen against him.
0: If he persists, he will have a real rebellion to put down, and that will mean...
1: Nehru waited for the papers from home with tenseness. In one of these papers, he found an article written by his father, Motilal. The article was so moderate in tone that it annoyed Jawaharlal. He sat down and wrote to his father at once. And when Motilal read the letter...
7: Why, the impudence, the impertinence. My own son writing me that my views must be highly pleasing to the British government. Why, I have a good notion to bring him home to England at once. My views highly pleasing to the British government. The impertinence!
1: But Motilal did not bring Nehru back. Jawaharlal stayed in Britain until 1912. 7 years he had been gone. And when he returned in 1912 with a law degree and many new ideas, he said...
0: I'm afraid as I landed at Bombay, I was a bit of a prig and with little to commend me.

0: Nehru saw things in India with clearer eyes. Tilak, the great leader before Gandhi, and Annie Besant, the dynamic Irishwoman, started the Home Rule League to get home rule for India. And Nehru threw himself into the movement with all his soul. He listened to Sarojini Naidu, our great poetess, and was fired with the spirit of nationalism. In him now was a growing desire to take an aggressive part in public work. He carried on his law practice with less and less enthusiasm. The World War came. India gave her blood and substance to the Allies. Sikhs and Gurkhas and Muslims fought in the trenches. And during the war, in 1916, Vasanta Panchami, the day that marks the coming of spring in India, in 1916, Nehru married frail, delicate little Kamala. Kamala dedicated her life to India, as Jawaharlal did. When the war was over, new forces had been set free in India.
1: England encouraged the farmhands to leave the land and go into war industries. Now we cannot blame them for joining trade unions and asking for better wages and better conditions.
2: Indians will no longer be subservient to the British. I served with them in the trenches, and they are no better than we are.
3: Britain pledged during the war that India would get a new status. When are we going to get it?
1: We can look to the Russians. The Russians won victory in their revolution.
0: We waited for more self-government. Instead, suppressive laws were passed by the government. They tried to smother the growing spirit of rebellion. Then India found a leader, Gandhi. Gandhi was ill, but from his sick bed, he started the Satyagraha Sabha, the Truth Force Association. All who joined the Satyagraha Sabha pledged themselves to disobey the new laws, but not to be violent, and to be truthful in all things. Nehru heard of the movement.
4: Here at last is the method of action which is straight and open. I shall join the Satyagraha Sabha immediately.
5: You cannot join this movement, Jawaharlal.
4: This is the way out of the tangle of affairs, Father.
5: You, my only son, sleeping on the floor of a jail because of defiance of law?
4: Others have done it.
5: It is preposterous. No, Jawaharlal, you cannot.
0: There was high tension between Nehru and his father. Night after night, Jawaharlal wandered about alone, thinking. Motilal actually tried sleeping on the floor to find out what it was like. He was sure this would be Jawaharlal's lot. Nehru talked with Gandhi, and Gandhi advised him not to upset his father. And it was at this time, you remember, that Gandhi proclaimed an all-India day of Hartal.
6: Business all over India came to a standstill today as Gandhi called a day a Hartal, a cessation of work by Indians throughout the entire country. Two Indian leaders were arrested in Amritsar.
2: Police fired on an unarmed mob that marched to plead for the release of the two Indian leaders who were arrested at Amritsar, India. When several Indians fell dead, the infuriated mob looted English stores and killed five or six persons in retaliation.
7: Hundreds of Indian men, women, and children, in a peaceful protest meeting in Amritsar, were mowed down by the fire of General Dyer. General Dyer had issued a warning that the meeting would be unlawful. But the warning reached only a small number. Since this being a religious festival day, thousands of Indians poured in from out of town.
0: Nehru sat in the inquiry into the events of these dark days. Hundreds of weary peasants marched to Nehru's city, Allahabad, to beg him to come to their villages to see their plight, so that they might plead for them. He went and spoke words of encouragement to them. That was the turning point in Nehru's life.
4: Looking at them and their misery and overflowing gratitude, I was filled with shame and sorrow. Shame at my own easygoing and comfortable life and our petty politics of the city which ignores this vast multitude of semi-naked sons and daughters of India, and sorrow at the degradation and overwhelming poverty of India. A new picture of India seemed to rise before me, naked, starving, crushed, and utterly miserable, and their faith in us, casual visitors from the distant city, embarrassed me and filled me with a new responsibility that frightened me.
0: Now, in 1921, Nehru's sympathies were with Gandhi. In 1921, the Prince of Wales came to India. We regarded his visit with suspicion.
1: They are sending the Prince of Wales here with the hope that his personality will counteract Gandhi.
2: And they say that there are no political motives.
1: Then why are they sending him at this time?
2: They believe we cannot see the purpose behind the visit.
1: We will boycott the prince wherever he appears.
2: Yes, we will boycott every function.
8: Yes. Boycott.
0: We formed the Congress Volunteers to boycott the Prince of Wales. And when the government declared the volunteers illegal, Nehru's father took up the challenge and Jawaharlal followed. They were both arrested and jailed.
4: So, Father, we are in prison together.
5: You should not be here, Jawaharlal. Under the law, you have committed no offense.
4: No law could protect us, Father.
5: You know, I feel a certain honor in being here and a freedom within these walls that I have never known outside them.
4: Do you have anything else you want washed?
5: I can wash my own clothes, Jawaharlal.
4: No. This is my morning chore. You go on with your reading.
5: We are very fortunate to have newspapers.
4: Yes. We have this weaving shed for a barrack. And when we are weary of washing and talking and reading, we can spin.
5: What is this?
4: More prisoners coming in.
5: It gives me a feeling of strength, Jawaharlal, to realize how many of us are in this great struggle.
4: The jails can never hold all of us.
0: This was Jawaharlal's first time in jail. After 3 months, it was discovered that he was guilty of no offense under the law. So he was released. But now he had had time to reflect. Now he was spurred on to greater things. He gave up his law practice and gave himself completely to India. His star was rising, but ahead were troubled days.
3: Did you hear about Nehru? He's back in Lucknow District Jail, and he only got out of that same jail 6 weeks ago.
5: Nehru's in jail again. He has been out 9 months this time. Now he's in Nabha Jail.
1: Nehru was brutally beaten by foot and mounted police in the demonstrations against the visit of the Simon Commission. They hammered him so badly with lattes and batons that he almost lost consciousness. He did not resist, for he knew that to do so would result in the shooting down of large numbers of Indians.
2: Wonderful! Jawaharlal Nehru has been elected president of the Indian National Congress at Lahore. All India is rejoicing.
0: Nehru was just 40 when he was elected president of the Indian National Congress. Riding a white horse, he was taken through the historic city of Lahore.
3: What a great honor for your son, Motilal.
5: And what a great responsibility. I am overjoyed that my son should occupy the same place a year after me.
3: Look at the multitude showing their affection on him.
5: Our movement is now entering a more serious and earnest phase than ever before.
3: There could be no better one than Jawaharlal to head it.
9: Hail Nehru! Hail Nehru! Hail Nehru!
0: That same year, the Indian National Congress, under Nehru, proclaimed complete independence as its ultimate goal. January 26th, 1930, was fixed as Independence Day. And throughout the land, on this day in 1930, vast solemn throngs gathered to take the pledge.
10: We believe that it is the inalienable right of the Indian people, as of any other people, to have freedom and to enjoy the fruits of their toil and to have necessities of life, so that they may have full opportunities of growth. We believe also that if any government deprives the people of these rights and oppresses them, the people have a further right to alter it or abolish it. We believe, therefore, that India must sever British connections and attain Purna Swaraj, or complete independence. We hold it a crime against man and God to submit any longer to a rule which has caused this disaster to our country.
0: I remember Jawaharlal in those stirring days. Less than 4 months after the Indian Declaration of Independence, he was jailed again under the Salt Act. Then he was out only 8 days, and he was arrested and put in jail again. 2 months later, his beloved Kamala was jailed too. She went to jail singing.
8: I am happy beyond measure and proud to follow in the footsteps of my husband.
0: And now sorrow came. Nehru's father, Motilal, died. Jawaharlal was released, but soon he was jailed again. He was in jail when Kamala fell ill in 1934. He was allowed 11 days to visit her.
4: We have been married 18 years, Kamala.
8: What happiness we've had.
4: Our life together is just beginning.
8: Jawaharlal, you are so brave.
0: Then the police came and took him back to jail. Kamala grew worse, and Jawaharlal was brought back to her. She lay there wistfully, struggling feebly with her illness.
8: Bend down here, Jawaharlal.
4: My Kamala.
8: What is this about you giving assurance to the government?
4: Assurance?
8: They told you they would release you to attend me if you would give assurance that you would keep away from politics.
4: How did you know, Kamala?
8: Do not give it, Jawaharlal. Go back to jail.
0: He went back to jail. And at last, in September 1935, he was released. He went straight to her at Badenweiler, Germany. He took her to Lausanne. All India waited anxiously.
1: Is there any word of Kamala?
11: This morning they said her condition was improving.
1: Good. What happiness that Jawaharlal and Kamala are at last together again.
11: Oh, here. Here is a new bulletin being put up.
1: What does it say?
11: Kamala's condition is critical.
1: My heart goes out to them in this hour.
12: Here is another dispatch. Kamala is dead.

0: Jawaharlal came back to his India. He came back to pick up the struggle. His name had now gone far beyond India. From 1936, he carried on a fiery campaign against the federal constitution. He toured India. He talked to great crowds day after day. Sometimes he talked 5 and 6 times a day, many times standing unsheltered in the blazing Indian sun. His interest went beyond India. He watched the revolt in Spain.
1: This revolt may develop into a European conflict. Yes, it may even develop into a world conflict.
0: He watched the attack of Japan upon China. While the powerful nations of the earth dilly-dallied, Nehru spoke out against Japan.
1: What happens in China will affect us all. China and India will have a powerful effect on the shape of things to come. This is not only so because of the vast numbers of human beings that live in India and China, between 800 and 900 millions, not only because of their rich and tremendous past heritage, but because of their enormous resources and potential political and economic strength.
0: The Indian National Congress declared a boycott against Japanese goods. Nehru assailed the ruthlessness and the inhumanity of the Japanese. The outbreak of the war in Europe reverberated throughout India. In the Indian Congress, we discussed the great crisis.
2: If the war is to defend the status quo, the colonies, imperialist possessions, vested interests and privileges, then we Indians want nothing to do with it.
3: Right!
2: But if the issue is a world based on democracy, then I say India should throw her weight on the side of democracy.
3: Yes, but we should ask the British government to declare its war aims in regard to democracy and imperialism, and how these aims will apply to India.
0: But the government refused to define its war aims. Nehru fought on, and in the Great Bombay Demonstration of August 1942, he was arrested again. Now, for months, I have watched him here in imprisonment. Sometimes he reads, sometimes he spins. And when he talks, we all listen.
1: Attempts will be made by the British government to come to terms with Indian nationalism. But these will fail unless they recognize there is no halfway house to Indian freedom. If we are to have international cooperation, as we must, it must be on a world scale. India cannot, under any circumstances, consent to stay within the British Empire. India must be a free and independent nation.

0: In the mind of Pandit Jawaharlal Nehru, a new vision of world order is taking form. In his imprisonment, Nehru works for the freedom of India. But in a larger sense, he has dedicated his life to the new world that lies ahead. To tell the underlying meaning of the struggle of Jawaharlal Nehru, NBC presents Richard J. Walsh, editor of Asia and the Americas magazine, publisher of Nehru's autobiography, Toward Freedom, and personal friend of Nehru. The next voice you will hear will be that of Mr. Walsh. We take you now to Philadelphia.
1: I am proud to be called a friend of Nehru, although I have met him only through the many letters we have written to one another and through his books. Just 10 years ago tonight, I was on a ship crossing the Pacific. One of the persons I was on my way to see was Nehru. 11 days before I landed at Calcutta, they put him in prison for the 7th time. There had just been a great earthquake in India. Nehru had organized relief, had dug with his own hands at the ruins in which injured people lay for 12 days. And then he went out and made speeches, rebuking the provincial government for neglect of the disaster. Today, there is another great disaster in India, a famine, in which perhaps 2 million people will have died before the harvest. Epidemics have followed in the wake of starvation, and among those who survive, the undernutrition will have to be dealt with for a year at least. But Nehru cannot do or say anything about it. He is in jail again. The worst of this famine is in the very areas where we are increasing the numbers of American soldiers. This alone, the fact that India is the base for our coming attack on the Japanese, is a strong reason why Americans should not only aid in the relief of the present famine in India, but also should know much more about the people of India and their leaders. But perhaps the best reasons why we should know Nehru well are that he is one of the few really great men of the world today, and that he may have a great part to play in the world of tomorrow, in which our own part will be so great. He is, in a remarkable sense, a man of the future, the coming world type. In him, the East and the West have indeed met. In him, their cultures are combined. In his autobiography, he wrote rather sadly, I quote, "I have become a queer mixture of the East and the West, out of place everywhere, at home nowhere. Perhaps my thoughts and approach to life are more akin to what is called Western than Eastern, but India clings to me, as she does to all her children, in innumerable ways." End quotation. I believe that because of this very mixture, Nehru is the example of the coming type of man, of the world citizen. Before we can be safe in our world, we must have hundreds of leaders like him, and perhaps millions of citizens who are, like him, mixtures of East and West. I know a few others. By coincidence, I had a letter the other day from an Arab who lives in Palestine, but who had his education entirely in France. He wrote, "I am no more completely at ease in the company of Occidentals or Orientals." This Arab regrets his mixture in almost the very words that Nehru used. Well, I think the Arab is wrong, and Nehru is wrong, even though it seems hard for them as individuals, because they are pioneers of world citizenship. I spoke of this to Pearl Buck, who is the typical new world citizen. She said that it had never been a matter of sadness to her that she had lived her life half among the Chinese and half as an American. "We are the fortunate ones," she said. "We are at home anywhere and have our place everywhere." In India, the contrast is best seen between Gandhi and Nehru. Gandhi thinks first and always of India. Nehru thinks first of the world and always of India's place in the world. Louis Fisher, who spent a week with Gandhi, tells us that Gandhi hardly looks at the headlines in the newspapers and never listens to the radio. Nehru is excited about everything that goes on in the world. He was excited about the war in Spain. He was among the first to condemn what was done at Munich. He was in China conferring with Chiang Kai-shek when the war broke out. One of the little things I do for Nehru is to attend to sending him the American magazines he wants to read while he is in jail. Would you like to know what magazines he asked for? He wanted subscriptions so that he could get every issue of Time, The New Republic, Life, The Nation, The Reader's Digest, AmerAsia, Pacific Affairs, Foreign Affairs, and my own magazine, Asia and the Americas. He wants to know what Americans are reading and thinking. I do not doubt that he subscribes to a similar list of British periodicals. He is a man of the world in the best sense, the man of the future. What does he see for that future? First, of course, the complete freedom of India. Next Wednesday, January 26th, is India's Independence Day. It corresponds to our 4th of July. 14 years ago, on January 26th, 1930, vast crowds gathered all over India, as Nehru said, peacefully and solemnly, without any speeches or exhortations, to take the Pledge of Independence. That pledge has echoes of our own Declaration of Independence. Every year, on January 26th, Indians throughout the world gather to celebrate and repeat that pledge. But Nehru looks beyond the independence of India to the interdependence of the peoples of the world. He stands for a federation of all nations and the closest association of India with her neighbors, especially China. He is today the great Democrat of the world. He believes deeply in the saying of the Chinese that round the four seas, all men are brothers.
0: Thank you, Richard J. Walsh.

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0: This is Nightline, your tie line to the world. Tonight, we mark the 100th birthday of a great American president with a repeat of one of NBC's award-winning biographies in sound.
1: The age of Theodore Roosevelt was a young age, a very different world from that of today.
0: Mrs. Gifford Pinchot.
1: He was a leader par excellence, bold, imaginative. To those who knew him, as much as the public at large, he never was anything except as a dazzling comet flashing through a drab world.
0: Good evening, this is Walter O'Keefe. Tonight, Nightline brings you an hour-long biography and sound of one of the most extraordinary men of this age, the 26th President of the United States, Theodore Roosevelt. It was said of T.R., that he was a many-sided man, and every side was like an electric battery. To tell you of some of those many sides will be friends, relatives, and acquaintances of the great Rough Rider. He was born on October 27th at 28 East 20th Street in New York City. As a youngster, he was not healthy and began life with a handicap of more than the usual number of childhood illnesses. His daughter, Mrs. Richard Derby, tells us...
2: He was this very weak and suffering small boy. He had asthma and was very, very far from well. And he was determined he was going to grow up to be a strong man. And his father, who was, I think, was a very wise and kind man, helped him in every way he could. So my father conquered his own physical weakness.
3: T.R. was interested in birds, and as a boy, his eyes were always a difficult problem for him. And that's hard when you're looking for birds.
2: And you must have had very difficult times, because no one in those days knew as much as they do now about the difficulties that children have with nearsightedness. And suddenly his father realized how little he saw, and he was given glasses, and a whole new world opened to him, he said.
3: It was fabulous the way he could, with his great thick glasses, he could spot a warbler in the trees and get it right every time, and he did it thoroughly. He was a good bird man, not a fake in any way, and he was, when he was uncertain of a bird, he was uncertain of it, and that was that.
4: By the time he was only 10 or 12, he was really actively interested.
0: The late Mr. Theodore Roosevelt Jr. once recorded this impression of his father.
4: There's a family story telling how his elder sister objected when she found he was keeping dead mice in the icebox. He's supposed to have remarked solemnly on hearing this that she was obstructing science. It was at about this time that he founded the family museum. Museum in his own house.
0: Because of his poor health, young Roosevelt did his elementary schoolwork at home with a tutor. But by the time he was 18, he had deliberately and with great persistence built up his frail body and was able to attend college. He chose Harvard and was graduated in 1880. Mr. Herman Hagedorn, friend and biographer of Theodore Roosevelt.
5: Until he left college, he really was determined to be a naturalist. What turned him against it were two things. One was that there seemed to be no provision for the outdoor naturalist in the training of scientists in that field. The other point was that he wanted to get married. And he realized that a naturalist would have an awful hard time keeping a family fed. At that time, he decided to study law. And he did study law for a year or so at Columbia. But by that time, politics began to absorb him. Shortly after his marriage, he joined the Republican Political Club of the 21st Assembly District in New York. And a striking instance of his gift for leadership was that within 3 months, he was one of the most prominent, though the youngest, member of the Assembly. And within 3 years, he was a national figure in Republican politics.
0: On February 12, 1884, Roosevelt's daughter Alice was born, but the following day, both his wife and his mother died. T.R. was stunned with grief. But he completed his term in the Assembly and in June returned to the Badlands of Western Dakota, where the previous autumn he had established a ranch. For 3 years, he lived a ranchman's life, branding calves, riding in the hills for stray cattle, rounding up rustlers. Incidentally, he shot his first grizzly bear, and all the while he was developing those qualities that were to stand him in such good stead in time to come. What were some of these qualities? We asked the Honorable Judge Learned Hand.
6: He was, at least to a young man, and it always remained so, a man of overwhelming power.
0: We asked the same question of Mr. John Lord O'Brien.
7: What impressed me was the reserve that lay behind his physical appearance. He gave you the impression of having unlimited power held in restraint.
6: He was, perhaps a better word would be, he seemed to me to be a very combative man. But his combativeness was not inaccessible to debate.
0: Mr. Stanley Isaacs, councilman of the city of New York, recalls.
8: People thought and said of Theodore Roosevelt that he was very hasty in action. Nothing could be further than the truth. He responded at once to any call or any demand or any question, largely because he was well prepared. His response was automatic because he had embedded in his mind and soul the highest possible standards, and it was those standards he applied automatically to the problems that he faced.
5: Lent, as a cowboy in the Badlands, never to pull a gun unless you meant to shoot. And it stood him in good stead.
0: A call from the Republicans in New York City brought Roosevelt back east and back into politics in 1886. He ran for mayor, but was defeated. That same year in London, he married a childhood friend, Edith Kermit Carrow, and took her to Sagamore Hill, the home he had built at Oyster Bay, New York. Of her mother-in-law, Mrs. Kermit Roosevelt recalls,
9: "She was the perfect wife for Theodore Roosevelt. He loved her wit, he loved her humor. He thought she was the most beautiful thing that ever lived. And to see him look down the table at her and say, 'Darling Edie, what do you think about this? Or what is your comment on that?' And her comment was always worth listening to."
0: It had been T.R.'s intention to devote himself to writing, but his interest in public affairs drew him back into politics. In 1889... President Harrison made him a member of the United States Civil Service Commission in Washington, a position he left in 1895 when he became president of the Police Board of New York City.
8: One thing he made up his mind to do, that he was there to enforce the law.
0: Mr. Stanley Isaacs.
8: One very unpopular law was what was then known as the Sunday closing law, which compelled saloons to close on Sundays. And a law that had been on the statute books, but violated pretty generally, and which he proceeded to enforce. Well, that, of course, created tremendous antagonism, and the Brewers organized a tremendous parade of protest. Roosevelt's reply was, "If the law isn't sound, repeal it, but as long as it's on the statute books, I'm going to enforce it." And he met that parade argument by going to the reviewing stand, standing up in the reviewing stand and reviewing the parade himself, just to show that he wasn't afraid of anybody or of any opposition, and he was ready to face it squarely.
0: Serving with T.R. on the New York Police Board was General Avery D. Andrews. General Andrews has recorded an historic portrait of T.R. as a young man, but time permits only this small segment.
10: "There was, when we were appointed, in every station house, one or more rooms where poor homeless people without a place to sleep were allowed to use. The rooms were unsanitary, crowded, and in every way a disgrace to the city of New York. It was only when Roosevelt was taken to visit those rooms by his good friend and my good friend, Jacob Riis, who had himself, as a boy immigrant, spent one or more nights in those loathsome rooms. Entirely due to Roosevelt's influence, they were closed and suitable night lodgings for the poor with sanitary arrangements were later opened in their place. Nothing that Roosevelt did pleased him more than that elimination of those filthy lodging house rooms.
0: The election of William McKinley to the presidency brought Roosevelt back to Washington as Assistant Secretary of the Navy. The conditions in Cuba convinced him that war with Spain was inevitable, and he set to work to make the Navy prepared. When hostilities broke out in April 1898, T.R. resigned from the Navy Department and, with his friend Leonard Wood, a young Army surgeon, organized the 1st United States Volunteer Cavalry. The Rough Riders, as they came to be called, trained at Fort Sam Houston. Mr. Henry P. Fletcher, former ambassador to Chile, Mexico, Belgium, and Italy, and a Rough Rider, recalls their first encounter with the Spanish.
11: The first engagement we had was at a place called Las Guasimas. And a very short engagement, but we lost a few men. After that, we went off toward Santiago. We were taken up to a place called El Poso to get ready to go to make the charge up San Juan Hill. We were deployed and told to advance by rushes toward that range of hills. And so we took our carbines, and we were getting along rather slowly, taking what cover we could by getting as close to the ground as we could, when Colonel Roosevelt came back and said, "Well, I never thought that I would have difficulty leading my men under fire." And he was riding a little bay horse, pony, really. And one of the Texans lying in the grass alongside there said, "Well, Colonel, if you get off that damned horse, we'll go along all right." And the colonel got off the horse, and after that, he had to puff to keep up going with us because he wasn't quite as spry as some of us. However, we got up there, and very soon the thing was over.
0: The Rough Riders were mustered out of service on September 15th, 1898. 2 weeks later, the Republican Party of New York nominated him as its candidate for governor, and T.R. won the election. And while the capital is at Albany, home to T.R. was always Sagamore Hill.
2: Far and away, his greatest happiness was his home, his family, his life at Sagamore Hill. His greatest happiness was his home, his family, his life at Sagamore Hill.
0: Mrs. Derby.
2: It was an extraordinary...

0: picnics, and we camped out overnight.
1: On a Sunday afternoon, he would gather all the cousins, and there were tribes of them.
2: T.R.'s niece, Mrs. Franklin Delano Roosevelt.
1: And he would go to the top of Cooper's Bluff, and then he would stand everybody in line according to age and size. And he at the head would dash down Cooper's Bluff, which was very high. At high tide, the water was right up to the foot of it. At low tide, you had a little beach. And he would run down this steep, steep, sandy cliff. And I was frightened, of course, as I was of everything at that time. But I didn't dare say so when I followed the others down. And then we had to climb up again, and you slid back two steps for every one you got up. And when I got to the top, all I could do was just lie there exhausted and wish that Uncle Ted was not quite so energetic.
3: The Sunday afternoon walks of Follow the Leader, with the motto over and through, but never around, filled me with abject terror, but glorious excitement.
2: T.R.'s niece, Mrs. Frances Cole.
3: We climbed a tree instead of going around it, and scrambled up a shed and dropped perilously on the other side. He despised pettiness, cowardice, greed, false pride, or conceit. But his never-failing humor saved the day when we had shown weakness by word or deed. And he never failed in his tenderness to a sick child or to a young child who was not able to follow in his very strenuous leadership.
2: When the young Roosevelts weren't living an adventure, they were reading about one.
0: I'm so glad you mentioned that, because to me that's one of the fundamental things in our family and one of the things for which I'm most grateful to my father and mother, because books were the background of our lives. They were around us everywhere at Sagamore, in the library, in my mother's room, in the bedrooms, upstairs, wherever you went, there were books. My father began when we were very little, before we really understood at all what the books were about, and he read to us. He read to the boys and me, too, what we call the eye stories, which were accounts of explorations in Africa. He used to recite poetry. He had that great gift, as indeed had my mother, of remembering things by heart. And he used to recite poetry, all of Longfellow, all King Olaf, the saga of King Olaf. And I remember well his reading Hereward of the Wake, and he finally having to stop one of us because there were so many words we didn't understand, and he'd say, write them down and I'll tell you what they mean later. And that went on all our lives. And it was always a stimulus, and it was always a shared enthusiasm with us.
2: Once T.R. was invited by President McKinley to be his overnight guest, but T.R. declined because he had promised the children he'd be home to celebrate the 4th of July with them. Would you tell us about one of those famous celebrations, Mrs. Derby?
0: Well, 4th of July in those days, as you know, was a very different 4th than it is in these years. In those times, we were allowed to save our money, which we did with great care, and go down and buy the loudest and most dangerous firecrackers in the village. And so that we loved it all, and my brothers used to get up early in the morning and wake everyone in the neighborhood, sometimes to their pleasure and sometimes to their active dislike of us. And then in the evening we always had a party. And at that party, my father was the life and soul of it, as he generally was of any party. Rockets were sent off, which quite often, instead of going up, went down and scattered us all. We used to have gas balloons. You had to hold them all down and then light them, and then they soared away into the air. They had a habit of coming down unexpectedly, and I know several times we set fire to neighbors' property. But behind all that of the 4th of July, there was the feeling that we were celebrating something that was of great value to each one of us as young Americans.
2: Against his wishes, for he dreaded the inactivity that then accompanied that office, T.R. was nominated for the vice presidency to run with McKinley, and of course they won. But T.R.'s dread of 4 years of inactivity were needless, for on September 6, 1901 in Buffalo, President McKinley was shot by an anarchist. The news reached Roosevelt while he was vacationing with his family,

0: remote region of the Adirondacks. He made arrangements for a relay of horses and began the perilous trip down the mountain.
1: The roads were in frightful condition. There was no moon. The trip was made by buckboard, in complete darkness, with the horses having to pick their own way. The driver was a daring Irishman, and he had a pair of tremendously spirited horses, and they went lickety-split down this wild and storm-broken road. And once the driver turned to Mr. Oldwood, he said, do you want me to slow down? Where we are now, it's there's a drop of 100 feet. If the horses make a mistake, down we go. Mr. Oldwood said, no, go on, go on. You've got to get there. And they made that trip in the dark in record time. And ever since, sportsmen have been trying to do it by day and beat that record. No one has ever been able to do it.
0: President McKinley had at first been given a fighting chance for life, but he died on September 14th. On that same day, Theodore Roosevelt took the oath of office of President of the United States, the youngest man ever to hold that office.
1: America was like a new boy in school when he came to the presidency. When he left it, the nation was respected throughout the world as a first-class power. It meant what he said, was unafraid and prepared for whatever might come.
0: This is Nightline, which is presenting a biography in sound of Theodore Roosevelt. We will return with part two of our biography in 60 seconds.
2: Ladies and gentlemen, October is Girl Scout time in New York. 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And Girl Scouting means belonging, not only in her own troop and neighborhood, but as part of a great citywide and national organization of sister Girl Scouts. 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And still, there are more than 15,000 on waiting lists, girls who want to be scouts. 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
0: This is Walter O'Keefe, your Nightline host. We continue now with part two of a biography in sound of Theodore Roosevelt. In 1901, Theodore Roosevelt took the oath of office as President of the United States. As President, T.R. acted boldly, both at home and abroad, and one of his first acts was to put an end to the waste of our natural resources. Mr. Fairfield Osborne, President of the Conservation Foundation and a friend of T.R.'s children, tells us,
3: in those days, in the first place, we had about 80 or 90 million people. There were not the pressures. We were relatively using our resources not up to the capacity that they could produce for us. But Theodore Roosevelt clearly saw the time, this is going to be a great national problem in the years ahead. Sure, he had a great ally in Gifford Pinchot, but the payoff is those two men teamed up, and Gifford Pinchot, with his gifts, could go to the President of the United States and get an ally of such power and value and influence that it really was the birthday of what has become the conservation conception and movement in our country today. That goes down in my book as vision. But all the while, he was what I think of as a man of nature. And when I say that, I mean a man who is sensitive to the wonders of nature, the wonders of animal life, the wonders of natural things. That love that he had for nature really doesn't generally go along with a man of such political power and action as Theodore Roosevelt.
0: When Roosevelt came to the presidency, the average American was moving rapidly towards the cynical conclusion that there was one law for the rich and another for the poor. The large trusts, carried on their existence in a kind of twilight zone between state and federal authority, where neither seemed to be able to reach them. But they had reckoned without Theodore Roosevelt, who promptly earned for himself the name the Trust Buster.
4: He was the one who really started to awaken the conscience of the people of the country on corruption in government and on the influence of business on government.
0: Mrs. Franklin Delano Roosevelt.
4: Much of the reform that came later and many other presidencies had its roots in what he did in the first instance. He was called, exactly as my husband was called, a traitor to his class. I've always been amused by this because, as a matter of fact, I think he saved much that his class was interested in by beginning to bring it into a condition where it could meet the conscience of the people at that time.
0: T.R. acted with equal vigor in foreign affairs.
5: I also remember his great foreign policy, which was particularized by the statement, speak softly but carry a big stick.
0: Senator Roy Watkins of Utah.
5: I remember that in connection with the trip that he sent the fleet on around the world. At a moment, it looked like we might have some difficulty with Japan. And the fleet made the trip around the world and dropped in at Japan on its way. It made a courtesy call, and our troubles all disappeared.
0: Sometimes, T.R.'s handling of foreign affairs was startlingly bold. Mr. William Savakul, a friend and political supporter of Roosevelt's, recalls...
6: Germany was going to land troops in Venezuela. And he sent for the German ambassador and said, if that occurs, or is there any prospect of it, I will send Dewey down there. And he didn't hear anything from for 7 days. And apparently the ambassador thought he was bluffing. And he went back again and said, if you don't move those ships out of there, I'll send Dewey down inside of 2 days. And then before that time, the man came back and said, we'll agree to arbitrate. That's what the president wanted. And the president gave the Kaiser the credit of being willing to arbitrate. That was one world war that he stopped, absolutely.
0: Another war that Roosevelt stopped was the bitter struggle that had been going on for a year and a half between Russia and Japan. T.R. offered to act as mediator to end the war. Both countries accepted the offer and sent peace commissioners to Portsmouth, New Hampshire. There, a treaty was signed in September of 1905, and the war was over. Once again, people everywhere realized that in T.R., America had a president who was an international force.
1: Mr. Roosevelt was in the midst of the negotiations for the settlement of the Russo-Japanese War in August 1905, when one of the first American submarines, the Plunger, came into Oyster Bay Harbor. The president had shown his interest in this new type of war vessel, and one rainy day, he slipped out of Sagamore Hill in an old raincoat when the Secret Service men weren't watching, and Mrs. Roosevelt wasn't watching either, and went down to the harbor, and taken out in a launch to the Plunger. And for an hour, he cruised under the waters of Oyster Bay and Long Island Sound at the controls a good part of the time. And it always seemed to me to be significant that in the midst of these negotiations, in which he must have known that he was the key figure, he thought so little of his own importance as to risk his life in the submarine.
0: Whether he was at the White House or at Sagamore Hill, Roosevelt surrounded himself with fascinating people from every walk of life. Mrs. William Loeb, widow of T.R.'s secretary, recalls a typical gathering.
7: There'd be maybe authors, Owen Wister. There was Seth Bullock from out in the South Dakota. He was the first sheriff of Deadwood. Mr. Dooley Dunn. And a man who, from the West, who caught wolves without shooting or anything. You'd never know. All sorts of people with whom he surrounded himself, do you see? All types.
8: One lunch at the White House is one of my keenest memories.
0: Mrs. Frances Cole.
8: It was a big lunch in the state dining room, and I sat next to John Burroughs, about four or five seats away from Uncle Ted. Uncle Ted became so absorbed almost immediately in a discussion with John Burroughs on the bird notes of a very particular bird, that at one time, the only thing that could be heard at our end of the table was a rather tense determination on Uncle Ted's part that the bird went tweet-a-wee, tweet-a-wee, and John Burroughs, less tense, but very firm, Theodore, you are wrong. It goes tweet-a-wee, tweet-a-wee. The President of the United States had forgotten everything else except the song of a bird.
0: On another occasion, T.R. took time from his presidential duties to be a guest at the wedding of his niece, Eleanor, to Franklin Delano Roosevelt.
4: Well, he was much more than a guest because he was my godfather. He wanted to give me away at my wedding. But he couldn't just come up when he was President of the United States to give an inconspicuous little girl who was his niece away. So he combined it with the St. Patrick's Day parade, which he was attending in any case. And this made my wedding a very complicated affair because I was married in my cousin Mrs. Henry Parrish's house. And every street was blocked and barred, first for his security and secondly because the parade was going by. And the visitors had the most terrible time, the guests at the wedding had the most terrible time to arrive. They were late and some of them I don't think ever did arrive. But he arrived. And of course then we realized something which my husband and I remembered in future life, that when a president of the United States comes anywhere in this country, he is the most important person there. Ordinarily, at a wedding, it might be the bride and groom, but not if the president is there. After the ceremony was over and the line had broken up, and my husband and I were standing in one room, we found that we were standing all alone because everybody had followed the president into the other room where he was telling stories. He was very good at telling stories, and he loved to tell them, and he was quite oblivious of the fact that he had drawn everyone away, and so we just decided to join the president's audience, and we did.
3: A very comical thing happened one night.
0: Mr. Fairfield Osborne.
3: We kids had been, we'd gone out to a dance in Washington. We got home pretty late. It was a lovely April night. And so we all sneaked upstairs and went through the upper rooms and found a ladder and got on the roof of the White House. Well, we were dancing around up there, and I guess we were yelling a little bit, and suddenly there's a roar from below the belly of the house, a stentorian bull moose roar. Come down out of there, you naughty children. And there was the President of the United States' voice coming up to us in the night air. We were really scared. So we came to the head of the stairs, which was sort of an abrupt ladder coming down from the roof. And the base of the ladder was the President of the United States holding a candle saying, you naughty children, go to bed. And as we came down and passed him to the foot of the ladder, he gave us each a slap on the back, but a lovely, loving twinkle in the eye.
0: Whatever T.R. did was followed by the people of this country with avid interest, for he entered into their lives and he kindled fires in them.
9: He made people believe, actually made them believe. He convinced them that they did have ideals, and they listened to him.
0: Mr. John Lord O'Brien?
9: And that is one explanation for the fact that his power over the people of the country was so pervasive. It was not based on logical argument. It was based on the earnestness and power of a great human personality. Above everything else, it was in terms of patriotism that he talked. He was talking about the idea that there was an American ideal that was different. And that ideal was compounded, of course, of humanitarianism, sympathy, and a very strong inclination to fight down evil doing wherever it was found.
2: In March of 1909, T.R. retired from the presidency and began preparing for a scientific expedition to Africa. T.R.'s African adventure, like all of his activities, was the subject of much newspaper cartooning.
4: I remember one of the lovely ones of him going to Africa, and there was a picture of him going to Africa and of Wall Street, and then saying, "Wall Street expects every lion to do its duty," and he enjoyed that one thoroughly.
2: Roosevelt entered Africa at Mombasa, and for 10 months, moving northward, he hunted big game and collected specimens. He emerged from the African wilderness at the end of February in 1910 and had intended to travel quietly home. But his fame was too great, and a stir was created everywhere he went.
10: He was awarded the degree of LLD at Cambridge.
2: Mrs. Richard Derby.
10: It was the custom at Cambridge that when a distinguished speaker was there, they could play jokes. And as he started his speech, he was aware of a titter running through the audience, and it grew and grew louder, and he couldn't imagine what they were laughing at until he looked around and saw a gigantic teddy bear dressed in cap and gown, which was being let down from the ceiling on a rope. Now, he couldn't ignore it, and if he'd been annoyed, it would have been dreadful. Instead of that, he waited until it was down far enough, and then he walked over, very solemnly bowed to it, and shook it by the paw.
2: He returned to the United States on June 18th, 1910, and it was not long before he was involved in the struggle between the conservative and progressive elements which threatened to split the Republican Party. As the struggle grew more bitter, pressure was brought on T.R. to declare himself a candidate for the presidency, and in February of 1912, to use his own phrase, he threw his hat in the ring. At the Republican National Convention in Chicago, however, the nomination went to William Howard Taft. It was then that the defeated elements, under T.R.'s leadership, organized the Progressive Party.
11: After he was beaten in the convention,
2: Judge Learned Hand,
11: he could not have prevented the emergence of the Progressive Party. That the feeling was so strong in Chicago at that time that his hand was forced, and he didn't want to run. He was very sagacious. And I think he knew that he didn't have any chance. But he couldn't quite run out on these people who regarded him as a savior.
2: The first convention of the Progressive Party proved unique in American politics in the fact that women were admitted as delegates. Senator Roy Watkins tells us,
5: it is related that during the campaign, Mr. Roosevelt was on a platform reviewing a torchlight parade. Those torchlight parades were quite frequent in those days. And a long parade came by. He was standing there with a number of politicians as a section made up of women came by singing Onward Christian Soldiers. And one of the politicians standing with Teddy turned to him and said, "Isn't this hell, having women and religion in politics?" As quick as a flash, Roosevelt turned to him and he said, "Well, it may take a little of the hell out of politics."
2: At the height of the campaign, on his way to make a speech in Milwaukee, an attempt by a fanatic was made on Roosevelt's life. It was found later that the folded copy of the speech he had given and a spectacle case through which the bullet passed were all that saved his life by slowing down the bullet so that it stopped only a half inch away from the lung. When T.R. recovered, he continued his campaign, but he lost to Woodrow Wilson.
6: Well, I've always felt that the counting him out at that time has changed the course of history for generations to come.
2: Mr. William Sebakul.
6: Roosevelt was a man that believed in preparedness. When he left the presidency, we had the second largest navy in the world, pretty near as good as the top. And when the World War came on, we were way down a poor fourth. And if we had had the strength that we had when Roosevelt went out, there'd have never been any world war.
0: After his defeat, Roosevelt returned to the happy life at Sagamore Hill. He wrote his autobiography and continued his work as contributing editor to Outlook magazine. One day in 1913, he took time out to make a speech for the Boys Progressive League, a speech recorded on an Edison phonograph and preserved now for all time. Here is an excerpt from that speech, the voice of Theodore Roosevelt.
12: The principles for which we stand are the principles of fair play and a square deal for every man and every woman in the United States. A square deal politically, a square deal in matters social and industrial. I wish to see you boys act as good citizens in the same way I'd expect any one of you to act in a football game. In other words, don't flinch, don't foul, and hit the line hard.
0: Although T.R. was now living the life of a country gentleman, life at Sagamore Hill by no means resembled a scene of quiet pastoral inactivity.
10: I realized before I'd been 24 hours at Sagamore Hill that nothing in my upbringing had in any way prepared me for the frenzied activity into which I was plunged.
0: Mrs. Theodore Roosevelt, Jr.
10: Something was going on every minute of the day. The house was always full of people. The telephone never stopped ringing. Conferences were held continually. And in the evenings, my father-in-law received the newspaper men. And then there were the family picnics. One day, one of the hottest days I've ever known, my father-in-law announced he would take the day off and we would all go on a picnic. Everyone was enthusiastic. I like picnics, too. Friends and cousins had been notified, and by 10 o'clock, a dozen people had gathered, carrying various supplies, and we headed for the beach. We walked the half mile through the woods as fast as we could put one foot before the other, and I couldn't understand this great haste until I realized the mosquitoes in those woods were as big as bats. Soon I was running ahead of everybody. We all got into rowboats, and under the blazing sun we rowed and rowed. There was no breeze. The sound was as calm as glass. 2 hours later we landed on a beach just like the one we'd started from, except that it was further from home. The boats were drawn up, and we settled down on the water's edge. We couldn't go near the trees because of poison ivy. The provisions were spread out and a kettle filled to make tea. The thought of hot tea was depressing enough, but it was worse to see the roaring fire built over the clams. And when they were supposed to be cooked, my father-in-law selected one, a large one, opened it and sprinkled it with salt and pepper and handed it to me. It was large and it had a long black neck. I managed to get it all into my mouth, burning myself quite badly. And although it was gritty with sand, it was delicious at first. But that soon wore off, and it was like eating a piece of old rubber hose. I chewed and chewed and looked around at everybody else eating clams, wondering how they did it. Finally, I hid it under a log. And I remember getting home that day. While we were having lunch, a wind started to blow. It had taken us 2 hours to get there. It took us 4 hours to get back. We were all sunburned and hands were blistered, but everybody said it was one of the most delightful picnics they ever had had. By the end of our visit, I had gained some valuable experience. It was very good training, but while it went on, I lost 26 pounds, and I've never regained them.
0: In the autumn of that year, T.R. was invited to South America to make a tour of the capital cities and speak about democracy. He arrived in October and was received with enthusiasm wherever he went. Some Brazilian scientists succeeded in interesting him in exploring a hitherto unknown river, only vaguely suggested on the map as the River of Doubt. With his son Kermit and a Brazilian explorer in his party, T.R. set out on a trip that was supposed to last 2 months.
13: It took almost 6 months. Most of that period, the newspapers came out with accounts of how the expedition was obviously lost.
0: Mrs. Kermit Roosevelt.
13: They had every hardship and every calamity. They found that the jungle went right down to the river. very thick. They came to countless rapids, which didn't present any way of making a portage. They would simply have to cut their way through the wilderness, the jungle, and then build more dugouts to continue their trip. Food gave out, and it was a bad year for game, so that they lived on nuts and half rations and quarter rations a great part of the time. One of the men in the expedition went mad and killed another man. And my father-in-law had an infected leg and had to be carried. It was no wonder that the trip took so many more months than they'd expected.
0: In honor of TR's accomplishment, the Brazilian government rechristened the River of Doubt the Rio Roosevelt. TR returned to the United States in May 1914, and early August brought the catastrophe in Europe which he had foreseen. He pleaded for preparedness and stormed at Wilson for what he considered inept and timid leadership. Finally, in 1917, when the United States entered the war, the Colonel, as Roosevelt was affectionately known, made a trip down to Washington. Mrs. Kermit Roosevelt remembers.
13: T.R. went to the White House to Wilson and went in and asked him if he would allow him to lead a division in France. And Wilson didn't look particularly responsive. But he said, if you don't feel you can do that, all I beg is that you will use my services in some way, in some constructive way. And everything that has been between us in the past would be like chaff on the wind. Just use me. And President Wilson said, you are very kind indeed, Colonel Roosevelt, and I will think it over and let you know. From that day till the day of T.R.'s death, he never heard from President Wilson. As he went out from seeing the president, he ran into Colonel House, and Colonel House went over to him and said, oh, Colonel Roosevelt, you look very depressed. What is the matter? And he said, of course I'm depressed. All I've been doing is asking the president to allow me an opportunity to be killed. And Colonel House put his hand on Colonel Roosevelt's arm and said, oh, Colonel Roosevelt, did you make that point quite clear to the president?
1: All of the boys had learned from their father this ardor for their country. And as their mother said when the youngest went to France, yes, it was hard when Quentin went, but you can't bring up boys to be eagles and expect them to turn out sparrows.
0: Forbidden to fight in the field, T.R. threw himself into the fight at home. He spoke for the Liberty Loan campaign, for the Red Cross, and other relief agencies. He fought for speed in military preparation and for a realistic attitude toward our participation in the struggle. With his own sons fighting in Europe, his grandchildren were a great source of delight to Theodore Roosevelt. And often he sat down to write to his sons and his daughter-in-law in Europe.
10: One letter described a visit that my children made to Sagamore Hill. And in this letter, my daughter Gracie was age 6, Teddy was 3 1/2, and Cornelius was 2. And my father-in-law wrote me, Teddy's memory was much clearer about the pigs than about me. He greeted me affably, but then inquired of a delighted bystander, what is that man's name? At supper, in pure friendliness, and from a desire to encourage closer intimacy, he put the question to me direct in a deep voice. Gracie explained that I was grandfather, adding that he had 2 grandmothers who were twins. This afternoon, I took the 3 to that haven of delight, the pig pen. I trundled Sonny in his baby carriage. We fed the pigs with elderly apples. Then we came to a small rick of hay down which I had to slide each in turn until I finally rebelled and then halted so each could have a drink of water.
0: Mr. Truby Davison, a friend and neighbor of the Roosevelts, recalls a wartime visit to Sagamore Hill.
14: It was at the time that Quentin had been reported missing. Nobody knew whether he was alive or dead, or whether he was a prisoner or what. A report had just come in from General Pershing that another pilot had thought they had seen Quentin level off, so there was some hope. Well, my father was being visited at the time by a Prince Tokugawa, who was a member of the royal family in Japan and who was the head of the Japanese Red Cross. And he and some of his associates were staying at our house, And Father wanted to take them over to Sagamore Hill to meet the colonel. I went along with him. He greeted us at the door, couldn't have been more cordial and friendly. The colonel made a speech to this Japanese group, which wasn't just a hands across the sea business. It was a very thoughtful speech involving history and dates and so on. And again, his concentration was very much in evidence. As we went out the door, I said, Colonel, I can't leave without hearing from you what hope you have about Quentin. And he said, Truby, I just received this telegram just before you came in from President Wilson. He took this telegram out of his pocket saying that Quentin was dead. Well, I never saw an example of courage or fortitude that exceeded that in my whole life.
0: In February of 1918, T.R. became dangerously ill. He was operated upon, recovered, and returned to full activity. But now and again, the fever he had contracted in Brazil returned.
10: I was in France for about a year and a half, and when I got back in December of 1918, my father-in-law was in the hospital.
0: Mrs. Theodore Roosevelt, Jr.
10: He went back to Sagamore Hill shortly after that, and a few days after Christmas, I went out to see him. We talked of many things, but mostly about Ted's war record. I said to him, "You know, Father, Ted is always worried for fear he would not prove worthy of you." His answer was so characteristic that I wrote it down immediately afterwards. He said, "Worthy of me? Darling, I'm so very proud of him. He has won high honors, not only for his children, but like the Chinese, he has ennobled his ancestors. I walk with my head higher because of him. I've always taken satisfaction from the fact that when there was a war in 1898, I fought in it, and I did my best to get into this one. But my war was a bow and arrow affair compared to Ted's, and no one knows this better than I do." A week later, he died.
0: His body rests in a little country cemetery at Oyster Bay. But the spirit of the great Rough Rider was too mighty to be borne away. It moves across this land he loved like a great wind. And the vigor and the nobility and the fearlessness he inspired in our people is a living monument to him. Theodore Roosevelt spoke to America and to free men everywhere. And the words he spoke breathe life for this generation and the generations to come.

We here in America hold in our hands the hope of the world, the fate of the coming years. And shame and disgrace will be ours if in our eyes the light of high resolve is dimmed, if we trail in the dust the golden hopes of men. This country has never yet been called upon to meet a crisis in war or a crisis in peace, to which it did not eventually prove equal. I preach the gospel of hope, of resolute and confident belief in the destiny of this mighty republic. We think that the greatest victories are yet to be won, the greatest deeds yet to be done, and that there are yet in store for our peoples and for the causes that we uphold grander triumphs than have ever yet been scored.

0: Now, on historyradio.org, a live debate from 1940, on the urgent need for a better system of health insurance in the U.S. This is an episode of America's Town Meeting of the Air.
1: Town meeting tonight.
2: What's the question, Crier?
3: Does America need compulsory health insurance?
2: Where's the meeting?
3: Bring your questions to the old town hall.
1: Town meeting tonight, town meeting.
2: Welcome to Historic Town Hall in New York City for another spontaneous, unrehearsed, and uncensored discussion after the pattern of the old New England. From all over America, questions have come in on tonight's topic. From Mr. Matt D. Rust of Memphis, Tennessee.
4: How can socialized medicine be set up so that ample inducement is afforded physicians to perform their best services to all?
2: From Mr. Leonard Greenberg of Los Angeles.
5: Would the rapidly increasing tendency towards specialization and better service be hampered under state medicine?
2: And from Dr. E.P. Davis of Oklahoma City.
6: Mass production and industry has reached the masses. How can we physicians reach them with adequate medical services if not through socialization or health insurance?
2: These and many other questions asked by this representative American audience of more than 1,500 people gathered here in Town Hall tonight will be answered by our speakers. And now I present our moderator, Mr. George V. Denny, Jr., president of Town Hall. Mr. Denny.
5: Good evening, neighbors. How are you? This is the first question we ask our friends when we meet them. How are you? It's an ancient custom, but it serves to indicate how important health is to every individual. I remember a good many years ago when I attended a class in advertising psychology, health was considered the number one appeal. Health. How can we keep it? In spite of the magnificent progress made by medical science, and the $3.5 billions of dollars a year spent to protect and improve our health, Americans are not considered the healthiest people in the world as compared with some nations. What's the reason for this? Why don't people understand the most simple laws of health protection and obey them? Why is our infant death rate so high? Why haven't we learned to control the common cold? These and scores of other similar questions plague us all, but particularly those of the medical profession and officers in the public health service. Various proposals have been made for compulsory health insurance, sometimes referred to as socialized medicine. Tonight we meet this question head-on in a discussion led by Dr. Henry E. Sigrist, professor of the history of medicine of Johns Hopkins University, Dr. Terry M. Townsend, president of the Medical Society of the State of New York, and Dr. C.E.A. Winslow, professor of public health at Yale University, all distinguished authorities in their fields, and all of them vitally concerned to find means for advancing your good health and mine. And now I take pleasure at this time in presenting our first speaker, Dr. Henry E. Sigrist of Johns Hopkins University. Dr. Sigrist.
7: Ladies and gentlemen, what is compulsory health insurance? It is by no means a panacea and does not in itself guarantee good health to the people. It is an insurance against the unpredictable economic risk caused by illness. In a society in which 4/5 of all gainfully employed persons are wage earners, or salaried employees, and I may say that this is new because 100 years ago, only 1 out of 5 was a wage earner. In other words, today, where most people depend for a living on the labor market, there is naturally a strong feeling of insecurity and as a result, a strong demand for security. This is why insurance questions are so eagerly discussed today. Now, there are two aspects to the problem. Health insurance is called upon to provide compensation for the loss of wages due to illness. I shall not discuss this tonight, since it is not a medical problem. It actually is one aspect of unemployment insurance. Once we accept the principle that a wage earner should have a system of insurance to provide compensation for the loss of wages in time of unemployment due to economic crises, there is no reason why we should not expand this and include unemployment due to illness. Health insurance, then, is a method of financing medical services. Let us discuss the advantages and disadvantages of such a system. The principle of insurance is to spread unpredictable risks among as many people as possible and to pool the resources of as many people as possible. Voluntary schemes work very well where there are large and economically homogeneous groups. But when the groups are small, when they are too poor, then they cannot carry the burden and are unable to provide enough benefits. You may have heard of the bill introduced in the Senate a year ago by Senator Capper. It had little publicity, and there's no chance of being passed in the near future. It is an interesting document, nevertheless. I have read many bills on health insurance of many countries, and I have no hesitation to say that Senator Capper's is by far the best bill on the subject I have ever seen. According to this plan, the services would be financed from four sources: the employee, the employer, state and federal government. And this would indeed spread the risks among very large groups and pool the resources of the entire country. The scheme foresees compulsory insurance for wage earners, except agricultural laborers, up to an income of about $3,000 a year. It would be open as voluntary insurance, and this can be done very well to combine the two, to open as voluntary insurance for people whose income does not exceed a certain amount, say up to about $5,000, and old age pensioners, unemployed, people on relief could be included also, whereby the disbursing agency would make the contribution. Health insurance is not a definite form of health services. It is, I repeat, merely a method to finance services. Whether such a method succeeds or fails depends entirely on the kinds of services that are being financed in such a way. If the funds are merely used to pay for the haphazard medical services that people used to get in the past and very often still get today, we cannot expect much. The story, however, is different if the funds are used to finance health centers and centers that can provide periodic examinations and can provide not only a family doctor to everybody under the scheme, but also the services of specialists and hospital treatment and whatever the patient may need. I believe very strongly that group medicine has definite advantages and that any health insurance scheme should foresee such services. I am well aware of mistakes that have been made in many European schemes, and I have criticized them myself more than once. But I think that these mistakes can be avoided. We have the benefit of the experience of 46 countries today. People are often afraid that any such scheme would be burdened by bureaucracy. Well, this can happen indeed, and has happened in more than one country. If the doctors insist on being remunerated on a fee-for-service basis, there will always be endless red tape, because in such a case, physicians will have to itemize their bills and will be interested in increasing the number of services, while the insurance funds will have to check the bills. Germany is a perfect example of a system that has created a heavy bureaucratic machinery, and France, if possible, is even worse. In England, doctors are remunerated according to the so-called panel system. The doctor is paid a definite amount a year for every insured person registered on his panel, whether he is sick or not. Now, this reduces the red tape, but is not an ideal system either. It is not always the best doctors who have the largest panels. Things seem to me much more satisfactory if doctors are salaried employees of a health center, either on a full-time or on a part-time basis. In other words, conditions as they exist today in the cooperative health associations. In such a case, the doctor will have social security for himself and his family, and he will be able to devote all his efforts to the task. One sometimes hears that the doctor loses incentive when he is on a salary, but I think that this is not correct. The most famous health centers in this country, such as the Mayo Clinic in Rochester and many other such centers, are operated by salaried physicians, and most medical progress has been achieved by men who were in salaried positions. I need only remember you of the names of Walter Reed, of Gorgas, of Flexner, of Welch, and so many other great American leaders. And besides, I strongly feel that it is very difficult to estimate the value of a medical service in dollars and cents. Another objection that is frequently heard is that any such system would suffer from political interference. Now, this would be a serious menace indeed, but I think it can be avoided also. Instead of being part of the administrative machinery, the health insurance funds can be organized as independent corporations administered by a board of directors representing all parties involved, namely employee, employer, physicians, and government, whereby the medical activities would be controlled by physicians alone. We often hear that the personal relationship between physician and patient would suffer under such a scheme. But again, I think that all depends on the scheme one has. A busy panel doctor who treats both panel patients and private patients may be inclined to devote more time and attention to his private patients, but we have never heard complaints about the relationship between physician and patient in cooperative health associations. I repeat that compulsory health insurance is not a panacea. It is one way of financing medical services. I have just spent many months in South Africa, where the Medical Association of South Africa has endorsed a compulsory health insurance scheme. And I have tried to dissuade the doctors to adopt such a plan, because in that country, over eight-tenths of the population is too poor to pay insurance premiums. So that obviously the solution for such a country is a different one. But here, where the majority of the people are wage earners, I believe that compulsory health insurance certainly deserves very careful examination.
5: Thank you very much, Dr. Siglis. And even doctors disagree. I take pleasure now in presenting our second speaker, Dr. Terry M. Townsend, President of the Medical Society of the State of New York. Dr. Townsend.
8: Moderator, ladies and gentlemen, and ladies and gentlemen of the radio audience. Does America need compulsory health insurance? No. Americans abhor compulsions. They will neither accept nor tolerate compulsory health insurance when they understand its full import to the nation and the individual. It is not insurance at all. It is a sickness tax. The funds are obtained by a deduction from the employee's pay envelope, to which is added a sum contributed by the employer and a quota made up by the state. Result, the workman receives less wages, the employer passes his contribution on to the consumer, which is also usually the workman, and the already taxed, overburdened state must tax further its citizens for the share which it contributes. Such a tax is discriminatory and inequitable, since it cannot be levied on the unemployed and the self-employed. Please bear in mind that the self-employed include the professions, the storekeepers, the farmers, artists, writers, musicians, and many others. They must bear the burden of the generally increased taxation, but receive nothing from sickness insurance. The administrative costs of compulsory health insurance require a substantial part of all funds collected. In those countries where this plan is in effect, the overhead cost ranges from 10 to 17%. In our country, that administrative cost would aggregate a very large sum. The personnel required for administration of compulsory health tax system varies from 1 in 50 persons to 1 in 100 persons insured. These clerical workers are of necessity political appointees. Here we have a strong probability of the commercialization of the health of our people in such a large bureaucracy. In England, the morality of the civil or governmental servant is notably high. Yet, an official report on the British Health Services contains the following paragraph, quote, "Throughout the health services, there is a constant need for considering what is done from the standpoint of the consumer, who, with all his gains from the efficiency of the health workers, is still liable not only to be exploited and misled by commercial influences, but to be inconvenienced in order to fit in with arbitrary and unnecessary administrative arrangements, or to be treated, contrary to the best traditions of medicine, as a case rather than a human being. Close quotes. This statement comes from a country which has tried the system for 28 years. The patient's free choice of physician is limited. Once a panel is established, changes of physician may be made only at periodic intervals. This may not be a major factor unless the individual is seriously sick. Granting that physicians are equal in ability and industry, and that patients are equally disciplined, yet there comes occasionally at the bedside an inexplicable clash of personalities, which may mean recovery or death to the sick man. The free choice of physicians is of far greater importance to the sick man than to the doctor. Under compulsory health sickness facts, the medication of the patient is limited to the barest essentials. In England, the average cost of the prescription, exclusive of the container, is 16 cents. Prescriptions are examined by a special committee to see whether they are in accordance with regulations. Many of these are sent for further inspection to a central office. If the cost is considered excessive, it is deducted from the physician's pay. More than 6 million prescriptions were reviewed in 1 year, nearly 1 in 10. To sum up my arguments against compulsory health insurance, I quote from Mr. J. George Crownhart's essay entitled Looking at Health Insurance Abroad. Quotes, compulsory sickness insurance is sold as a social service, but its operation as an insurance plan defeats this end. Its beneficent intent is accepted as a guarantee of a quality of service that, because of its operation, it is increasingly impossible to render. To ensure a balanced budget requires a control over the medical services that is rendered to sick. Such control is exercised in every country where compulsory sickness insurance is existent, and it is not in accordance with our concept of sickness care. It is sold in its preventive aspects, but its budget and operations reduce medicine to the role of salvage. Close quotes. American medicine recognizes certain inadequacies in the distribution of medical care. To meet some of these, under the leadership of the American Medical Association, we have evolved a system of voluntary medical indemnity insurance. In the state of New York, these plans are under the control of the Departments of Insurance and Social Welfare, thereby assuring their stability and reliability. In the several districts, they are managed and financed by physicians and conducted under the most rigorous rules of professional conduct. These voluntary associations are run absolutely without profit and are open to every citizen and his dependents. The annual fees will be computed at far less cost than any deduction from a pay envelope, plus the additional direct and indirect taxes which will accrue from any governmental management. Why should we find fault or quarrel with our present American system of safeguarding health? It's the best in the world. There's nothing like it anywhere else. It is supported by a tripod consisting of the private practitioner, the public health services, and voluntary health agencies. The private practitioner goes directly to the patient's bedside. His responsibilities are those which have devolved upon him since the time of Hippocrates. To him, the patient looks for aid, for alleviation of pain, for hope, for advice, and in the final hour, consolation in his transition. No commission or bureau or state-directed body can supply an adequate substitute. It is a personal responsibility only to be borne by a living being. The private practitioner teaches and supervises nurses, governs hospitals, establishes rigid discipline in the practice of his profession, and teaches his junior to carry on the traditional art and science of medicine. Public health services look to the control of communicable diseases, enforce sanitary laws, and compile statistics. Says Dr. Peter Irving, quote, but when the state endeavors to accompany the doctor across the threshold of the sick room, the doctor must clearly register his remonstrance, end quote. It is no function of the public health service to practice medicine. The third functional unit, so typically American, is the voluntary health movement. This is made up of philanthropic citizens, imbued with an altruistic motive to aid the less fortunate. They cooperate with physicians to form organizations to educate the public about tuberculosis, diabetes, cancer, and heart disease. They marshal public opinion, generally promote a better understanding among the citizens, and disease, and to affect public health improvement. What is the center of the world as today? Medicine. Here. This system, as we know it, has produced institutions which are the envy of the foreigner. Our job is to improve what we have step by step and not to abolish the system completely by substituting a different one. Compulsory health insurance is a mark of decadent medicine everywhere it exists. Compulsory health insurance is a mark of decadent medicine everywhere it exists. Here in America, the art and science of medical

Mr. Moderator and members of the audience. The question asked of your speakers tonight is, does America need compulsory health insurance? I should like first to be quite clear as to what we mean by America. America is the land of the free, and Colombia is the gem of the ocean. Neither land nor gems require compulsory health insurance. If the chairman will allow me to interpret America as meaning the people of the United States, I can proceed more intelligently. But even here, the terminology is far too broad for a categorical answer. There is a small section at the upper economic level of our population that does not need any change in the present situation. They can now obtain the best medical care available, and they can pay for it by the use of profits and reserves. They are essentially self-insured. There are much larger groups of people of the United States who urgently need health insurance. Sickness is not an average problem, but an emergency. In general, at any income level, it appears that in a particular year, one family out of each 100 has medical bills amounting to between 1/4 and 1/2 of its total annual income, while other families in that year have no medical costs at all. Now, the answer to such an unequal distribution of costs is entirely obvious. We deal with all the other emergencies of life, fire, theft, death, by insurance. That is, by the pooling of the financial resources of a group of people over a period of time. It's abundantly clear that the only way in which a family on the middle economic level can pay its medical bills is by the application of the same principle. Our next question concerns the adjective compulsory. And it seems reasonably clear that below the small group of the wealthy is a second group which needs some form of insurance against the emergency costs of medical care, but is sufficiently well off to purchase such service on a voluntary insurance basis. This is the group which can readily pay the average cost of medical care, but which cannot budget for the unpredictable emergencies of sickness. This group needs health insurance, but not necessarily compulsory health insurance. More than 3 million of our population now purchase voluntary insurance to cover the cost of hospital care. And through the development of such organizations as those represented in the Group Health Federation, we have even more significant results in regard to voluntary insurance covering physicians' care as well. Voluntary insurance of this sort has developed new techniques of distributing medical care which offer real hope of achieving in practice the unrealized potentialities of modern scientific medicine. And it's contributing materially to the knowledge of administrative procedure and of the cost of adequate medical care essential to future organization in this field. The problem with which voluntary insurance has had to contend has been the relatively small groups generally covered. For only with large groups representing the population at random can full stability, efficiency, and economy be assured. Furthermore, there is a third group in our population for whom no system of voluntary insurance can suffice. The families in this very considerable group cannot even pay the average cost of medical care with sufficient ease to make them potential members of voluntary groups, and many of them can only pay a part of this average cost. The economically less fortunate half of our people actually receives only less than half of the physician's care, only 3/4 of the hospital care, only 1/5 of the dental care, and only 1/10 of the special nursing care utilized and wisely utilized on a higher economic level. That is the indictment of our present lack of system. Compulsory health insurance is the means by which health service can be extended to those who can pay only a part of the full average cost of medical care through contributions to the fund by the employer and by the government. Thus, there is a considerable section of the population of the United States, primarily in its industrial areas, which needs and urgently needs compulsory health insurance. And within the general framework of our existing social order, cannot obtain adequate medical care in any other way. I should like to note that no sharp line can be drawn between these various possible modes of providing medical care. Even when compulsory insurance comes, the voluntary health associations, the organizations now established providing industrial medicine,

And the plans worked out by certain farm groups and the like would have a very real and vital part to play. For a considerable section of the population above the limit of a compulsory scheme, voluntary health associations would continue to meet an essential need. And any wise compulsory insurance law should provide a place for voluntary group service to its members by exempting from the working of the compulsory law those groups already provided under a voluntary plan with services equal in type, amount, period, and quality to those secured under the compulsory system. Now, finally, for the indigent in the cities and for the general population in many rural areas, where the social and economic conditions necessary as a background for insurance are lacking, an organized system of medical care supported from the tax levy is the only answer. So much for America, which seems to cover at least four distinct groups whose needs are different. Two of these groups need health insurance, either voluntary or compulsory, and the conditions under which sound health insurance plans may be set up deserve serious consideration. In the first place, any such plan must be economically sound and administratively safeguarded against possible exploitation. Secondly, it's highly desirable that health insurance should have as wide a range of service as possible, including certainly as a minimum, physician's care, both general practitioners and specialists, nursing care, hospital care, and necessary drugs. And last but not least, a sound insurance plan must provide the maximum attainable standards of quality. To many of us, it seems clear that the only real, practical safeguard of quality lies in the development of some form of supervised group practice. And it is in their demonstration of the values of such group practice that the voluntary health associations have rendered one of their most valuable services. There is thus no simple answer to the question that has been put to us in this discussion, nor is there, as Dr. Sigrist said, any single panacea for the solution of the problems of medical care. For various sections of the population, we need the traditional system of individualistic medical care, we need voluntary insurance, we need compulsory insurance, and we need an expansion and a far better organization of tax-supported medical care for the indigent in our cities and for the population of our rural areas. We need, in other words, a broad national health program. Employing various procedures in the sense in which it was formulated by the conference held in Washington during the summer of 1938. Progress must be gradual and evolutionary, but if any progress at all is to be made, it is essential that federal grants should be made available to stimulate experimentation by the various states. We stand still and quarrel about details and about hypothetical damage to our vested interests while men and women and children suffer and die for the lack of the resources of modern medical science. Let us forget slogans and avoid vague terminologies which arouse the secretion of the endocrine glands instead of stimulating the higher nerve centers. Let us recognize that the situation is serious and calls for action. Let us remember that there is no single easy solution of the problem, but that what we need is a national health program so constructed as to enable the people of these United States to obtain and to pay for the medical care they need, whether they pay for it as individuals, as groups, or as taxpayers.

0: Thank you, Dr. Winslow. Well, it seems as though you and all the other speakers have stimulated those higher nerve centers. This is America's Town Meeting of the Air discussing the subject, does America need compulsory health insurance? And we've heard these three points of view. We are now ready for the questions. Please rise and state the name of the person to whom your question is directed. The box here. Yes?
1: Health insurance care for the health and sickness needs of the millions of farmers and their families, of the semi domestic workers, of the millions of artisans, small tradesmen and shopkeepers, and other self-employed and their families, and of the millions of the unemployed, unemployables, and those on release and their families?
0: Well, I think I've... Dr. Winslow? Well, I don't need to...
2: I think I've answered that question. I've pointed out that health insurance, compulsory health insurance, can only take care of a certain group of the population, mainly the industrial workers, that the indigent group and the rural population in many sections must be cared for by a tax-supported medical service.
0: Thank you.
3: Mr. Chairman, Dr. Ian Joseph, asking the question of both Dr. Sigrist and Dr. Winslow. Is it not true that compulsory health insurance proposes to compel people to pay for medical services which they obtain now free of charge in hospitals and clinics? And it is not true that the underlying idea of the compulsory health insurance plan is this: many persons cannot afford to pay for medical services because they lack the wherewithal to purchase necessities of life. Therefore, you great gentlemen propose to compel them to pay for medical services that they can't afford to pay for without depriving themselves of the necessities of life. In other words, to take less than that now and get the medical care.
0: Right.
4: Under any such scheme, everybody would contribute according to his possibilities. People who have nothing wouldn't contribute anything, and they would have other services, those pictured by Dr. Winslow. But I think it is only just that everybody should contribute according to his financial ability. And since large sections would not be able to pay for the whole cost of medical service, they would be aided by state subsidies and federal subsidies.
0: Thank you. Did that take care of it from your point of view? Dr. Townsend, do you want to speak on that question? All right, next question, the balcony, yes?
5: Dr. Townsend, you expressed here that under a compulsory health insurance plan, the interests of the patients will be abused, that there will be bureaucratic abuse and they wouldn't get the proper care. Is it possible to make arrangements such as are in practice in the various cooperative health plans where the consumers are represented and they have a voice in the board of directors so that they won't allow any abuse to take place?
0: Dr. Scott.
6: When compulsory health insurance is set up, it cannot discriminate. There must be administrators. They must function according to the law as it is written. The appointment of a large bureaucracy, it's quite possible to form a pressure group to run the management of the distribution of medical care as they see wise, perhaps not as their patients' needs may indicate.
0: All right, sir. Thank you. Next question.
7: Dr. Winslow. Dr. Winslow.
1: This is Mary Ann Weiner of Rockville Center, New York. She asks, will compulsory public health insurance decrease charity cases to a city or community, and will such a procedure aid doctors in receiving payments for their services?
2: I suppose it will. I suppose the system of compulsory insurance undoubtedly will, to some extent, reduce certain charity charges. That is, there are families on the borderline level who would be able to pay their share of an insurance scheme when they get free ward service now. The answer to the other question is that any system of compulsory insurance will tremendously increase the volume of funds available to pay the physicians for their services. And that is why there is no country in the world where health insurance has been introduced in which the doctors have not completely changed their minds. They always opposed it at the beginning. There isn't a single country where the doctors would abolish the health insurance scheme once it's been set up.
0: Thank you.
7: just how soon and in what manner would you give effective medical care to the one-third of American people, sharecroppers and marginal farmers and unemployed people who earn less than $900 a year?
6: I don't know that there are one-third of the people of the United States. I don't know that there are one-quarter. You're preparing a statistics which I'm not able to answer. By all means, if they earn us something, they can pay something for voluntary health insurance.
0: Is the gentleman down here had a question? Yes?
8: I have a question from Mr. Mac D. Russ of Memphis, Tennessee. I'd like Dr. Seigress to answer.
9: Dr. Seigress, I believe it is. I mispronounced it. Sorry. Yes. Dr. Seigress.
8: How can socialized medicine be organized so that ample inducement is afforded physicians to perform their best services to all?
4: I think that's very simple. If you can pay the physician decent salaries, then you're quite sure that there will be plenty of incentive. In New Zealand, for instance, under the New Zealand scheme, it was figured out that the average practitioner would have an income of $6,000 a year with no overhead charge, and I think that's a very decent income to begin with. There would be additional fees for specialists, hospitals, and so on. And under any scheme, whatever the insurance scheme is, millions will go to the doctor that the doctor does not receive today. Don't forget that the doctors today pride themselves that they give over $1 million of medical care free of charge every day. Well, under such schemes, this would be all unnecessary. The doctors would be remunerated for the work they do, and I think they are perfectly entitled to being remunerated for the splendid work that they are doing.
0: Lady back there.
1: I'd like to ask Dr. Townsend if he would explain a little bit more clearly what he meant by the statement that under a health insurance scheme, the appointee would necessarily be political.
0: What do you mean by your statement that under, compulsory health insurance, the appointee would be what?
1: Necessarily
0: be political.
6: It must be political to set up the scheme for work. You must have inspectors, clerks, boards of survey.
0: Why not civil service? Why political? Why not civil service? That's what the lady asked.
6: Has it never been known that there was a pressure group in civil service?
0: Yes? Dr. Townsend. Right, quietly.
3: Without quibbling about figures, assume there are 10 million people in this country, 10 million Americans, who have no funds to pay for medical service. What do you recommend for their care?
0: Well, Dr. Townsend, you spoke on that in your speech, but go ahead.
6: Apply to the hospitals for indigents, where they receive excellent care. No one fails to receive medical care if he applies for it, whether he has money or not.
0: The lady back there.
1: Dr. Townsend.
0: Now, we'll find somebody else next. You go ahead with this.
1: There are 2%, according to statistics, who are not able to get hospitalization or medically stated from the medical research viewpoint. The medical profession, the AMA, has known this situation would exist in this country for a period of years. As an organized, specific, excellent medical service, what has the AMA done to help this situation to any extent?
0: Yes.
1: We appreciate that voice. But what is happening to the 50% of poor who cannot even get into our hospital bed when we throw in our doors and say there's not a bed available for you?
0: Yes. Assuming those statistics and that situation to be correct, Dr. Townsend, will you speak on it?
6: I can't assume them to be correct because I've never known anyone who needed medical care to be turned away from a municipal hospital.
0: All right. there are a lot of hands up. I'll take this gentleman over here. Yes? Quiet, please.
10: Dr. Winslow. I'd like to know whether under compulsory health insurance, anything can be done to prevent the farmers in California from burning up surplus oranges and pouring oil on them and setting fire to them when the school children in Toledo are so ill-nourished they have to be fed soup at noontime.
0: Well, now that's an economic problem, Dr. Townsend, I'm afraid. All right.
11: Dr. Townsend emphasized the desirability of free choice of physicians. I think nobody can deny that. But does Dr. Townsend maintain that our present system allows a free choice of physicians to the vast numbers of low-income groups who are treated in clinics and to the medically indigent?
6: When they are indigents and apply as such, they have a very limited choice of physicians. They have the choice of leaving one municipal institution if they don't like their medical service and going to another. That's the limit of their choice.
0: Well, there's some disagreement, but that's all right, Doctor. Now, let's let the speaker speak, please. Yes? Next question.
7: Good question for Dr. Townsend.
0: No, I want one for somebody else. Dr. Winslow, all right.
1: When our Congress is proposing to add hundreds of millions of dollars to its already huge Army and Navy expenditures, when nobody is threatening to attack us, might that money not better be spent on protecting American citizens from diseases that are everywhere attacking us?
0: A political question. Please keep on the subject now. I'll take another question for Dr. Segrist. Who has a question for Dr. Segrist? Yes?
3: I ask both Dr. Segrist and Dr. Winslow. If you know of any community in the United States where free care is not given to the indigent?
0: Dr. Segrist and Dr. Winslow. All right,
4: it's,
0: Dr. Segrist.
4: It's not first. Only a question of giving some care, but of giving complete medical services, periodic examinations and regular services. And there's no doubt that when a man breaks down in the streets or when he gets a scarlet fever or diphtheria, that something will be done. But that's not enough. If people are to be kept in good health, it needs constant medical supervision and the possibility of calling on a doctor at any time. And as was mentioned, I believe, before, we know that many hospitals are too full to receive people or wards have been closed to receive people. At any rate, although in theory, everybody can go and call for service. We know that in practice, actually, many people do not get the medical care they need.
0: Dr. Winslow,
2: in the National Health Survey, it was shown that of children in cities, not in rural areas, but of children in cities suffering from disease, disabling them for a week or more, 28% received no medical care whatever.
0: Dr. Townsend. Now we're hitting on this triangle, right?
1: Does not compulsory health insurance promote preventive medicine?
0: Doesn't compulsory health insurance promote preventive medicine?
2: No, it retards. Compulsory health insurance takes all of the time the man can give to taking care of his assignment on panel and takes away from him the opportunity of studying and working for the prevention of disease.
0: Dr. Segrist says he'd like to say something on that question. All right, Dr. Segrist,
4: I'd like to draw attention to the fact that one American republic, namely Chile, which has a system of compulsory health insurance, passed a law last year according to which every man and woman under the scheme must have at least once a year a complete medical examination with the laboratory tests and so on. And if the doctors in such an examination find that the man and woman is not sick, but run down so that he may develop illness, the doctors must prescribe for them a period of vacation, either full-time or half-time, and the loss of wage is compensated for from the insurance fund. I think this is preventive medicine.
0: There
9: Inspector.
7: Don't you think that compulsory health insurance will prevent the mental stress of the humiliating drilling and investigation which our poor are forced to undergo in order to obtain the most minor free medical aid?
6: No. If he has nothing to conceal, there's no reason for his lack of truthfulness. In the next place, by his uttering free, frank statements, he will be accorded the very best brains that can be had in that hospital or dispensary.
10: Question. Thank you.
9: Question
10: from Los Angeles. Here's a question from Los Angeles, California, for Dr. Towns.
9: Dr. Towns.
10: Leonard Greenberg, Los Angeles. Would the increasing tendency toward specialization and better service be hampered under state medicine?
0: Would the increasing tendency toward specialization and better service be hampered under state medicine?
6: Specialization does not enter into that, because specialization will come as regards demand and supply. The better health services will be attained under free and independent system of medicine or voluntary medical insurance, because the practitioner has the only and exclusively the interest and benefit of the patient in his mind.
12: Doctors in New Zealand. I'd like to know from Dr. Siegfried Stieglitz how he is going to compare the remuneration that the doctors receive in the United States today, where they average $27 for 30 hours of work per week. Then again, if
9: yes,
12: health...
9: Yes, one question at a time. Thank you, Dr. Siegfried.
0: Yes, he says that they get $27 a week for 30 hours. Is that it?
12: $27 for 30 hours of work per week.
0: Oh, yes, that's the WPA, doctor.
4: Well, that's bad enough, and it's time to change it.
0: All right, next question.
7: Question for Dr. Fishbane of the American Medical Association. Made a statement in the press recently in which he said that the nation's bill for hairdressing and beauty parlors was $1 billion more than the nation's health bill. In lieu of that, can the nation finance its own health bill through compulsory insurance?
4: Certainly. First of all, the nation already spends almost as much for medical care as it does for cosmetics. And if we used a little bit less cosmetics, we could get infinitely more medical care.
1: Dr. Townsend. What is it about cash indemnity insurance that allures Dr. Townsend? It doesn't touch the people who need a system of insurance. And so far as I know, it doesn't provide medical care. It gives the person a sum of money and doesn't even say that it should be spent on medical care.
6: The arrangements are such that the voluntary medical indemnity insurance forms a buffer, as you form a buffer on a fire risk. If a number of people insure their houses, and the loss of one house is taken up by the shock absorber of the insurance company. If the individual pays a small sum per month or per annum, his medical bills are met. Now, that money is paid to them for the specific purpose of paying the physician on a definite fee schedule.
0: Dr. Winslow is about to disagree with Dr. Townsend here. All right.
2: The trouble is that the health insurance, insurance organization is left out from the cash indemnity plan, which is just the trouble with it. The money is simply handed to the patient, and he pays it over to the doctor. There is no check whatever, therefore. It's to neither the patient's nor the doctor's interest to keep the bills within moderate proportions. And that is the reason why the cash indemnity plan has failed absolutely wherever it's been tried.
1: Dr. Winslow.
9: Dr. Winslow.
1: The Metropolitan Press during the past week or two has played up a conflict in a large hospital between the medical men and the late governors over possible conflicts in jurisdiction. Is it not possible that under a national system, this might not occur on a national scale?
0: Dr. Winslow.
2: That is, of course, conceivable, but it is no more difficult to organize a system of this kind under public auspices than to organize our present public health services. We organize a great many services here very well, and I think, if I'm not mistaken, this particular hospital is a voluntary and not a public hospital. Is that correct?
0: I don't know, sir. Maybe. Yes, he's nodding his head.
2: That is certainly not a characteristic of, in this case, of public ownership. I think there is no evidence whatsoever that the American people, any more than any other people, cannot manage an organization of this kind as efficiently and well as, on the whole, they now manage the health department.
0: The lady in the red jersey, there, yes. In the red sweater. Isn't that a sweater? Yes. Sorry.
13: Dr. Winslow.
0: Dr. Winslow.
13: Where is the money coming from the government, the federal government and the state government, to finance this compulsory health insurance?
0: Where is the money coming from?
2: You mean the federal money?
0: Federal and the state money.
2: The federal and state money will come from the general tax levy. That comes... No, you wouldn't pay twice, because at present, the people who are well off are paying fees to the doctors which enable the doctors to take care of charity patients. That's what's called the sliding scale. And in effect, the physician is acting as a tax collector. But he is not equipped by experience or training to serve as a tax collector. And that system, which worked very well in the New England village of 100 years ago, is an inefficient one. It need not cost the people who are now who would pay that tax any more than they're now paying, but they would pay it through regular tax channels.
0: Dr. Winslow, I understand sometimes doctors need bill collectors too, don't they?
5: Dr. Sigrist.
0: Dr. Sigrist.
5: Until such time as an excellent health program as you described is passed, how may the average individual get a good preventive medical care at a reasonable cost per year?
4: Well, if he's able to pay the amount of money that was mentioned this evening, then I have no doubt that these voluntary health associations, cooperative associations, are an excellent solution. Because it is group practice, it is they give preventive services, and I have no doubt that this is a good solution for all those people who can afford to pay these fees. It's the other group that will require the compulsory system.
0: Gentlemen, that?
7: Yep. Dr. Winslow, Dr. Sigrist. I've often heard it said that some of the evils with civil service is that you can't fire a civil service employee. He won't retire and he never dies. What safeguards will we have in compulsory health insurance against the incompetent decision on a government panel?
2: The fact that a man is working in a group under civil service is certainly not going to be a complete guarantee against incompetency. But on the whole, my feeling is that the general level of medical service would be distinctly raised by bringing the doctors into groups in which they were practicing, subject to each other's criticism and knowledge and subject to the supervision of the senior men in the service. I am personally confident the general effect would be to raise the level of practice. But it certainly will not... Certainly will not work miracles or transform Dr. X into an Osler overnight.
0: Dr. Townsend, will you speak to that same question? If the entrenched civil service public servant who never dies or never retires, what protection have we against incompetence then?
6: We only have the protection of bringing charges against him and proving him and firing him out, as far as I know. It's hard to beat a crook.
0: Thank you. Next question, I think the lady here, yes?
14: To whom are you speaking?
1: Oh, to Dr. Winslow.
14: All right.
0: Assuming
1: service.
0: Examinations as a protection, is that enough?
2: And examinations for promotion, as for instance in the public health service, the men are examined at each promotion from grade to grade. I think that does materially help to maintain quality.
0: Thank you. Next question.
7: I'd like to have some definition from both Dr. Winslow and Dr. Sigrist, or either of them, as to their idea of the completeness of any compulsory health insurance plan, such as the specialties, dentistry, chiropody, and so forth. How do these fit into the general picture of a compulsory health plan?
0: I wish we had time to have answers from both of those people, but our program time is almost up, and we just have time for the closing. And I have to ask Mr. Brower a question or two. First, I want to thank the audience and the speakers for their questions. I'm sorry I couldn't take all of the hands that were up. Mr. Grauer, I have a question for you.
14: Yes, sir.
0: What is this advisory service material we are sending to these discussion groups each week?
14: Each week, thousands of American people from coast to coast carry on their own discussions after these meetings in groups of 10, 15, 20, and 100. Many of them receive from town hall in advance each week a carefully prepared statement of the background and issues of each subject, a list of suggested reading, and a who's who of all the speakers. This is only part of the material sent out by the Town Hall Advisory Service of the groups and individuals who have become Town Hall Associates. But these three services will be sent for $1 to cover the cost of preparation and handling for the last 10 weeks of the current season, which ends the first week in April. If you want to organize a discussion group or subscribe to this service, address the Town Hall at number 123 West 43rd Street, New York City.
0: Well, Mr. Grauer.
14: Yes, sir.
0: If I want copies of tonight's program, which I understand is printed in magazine form each week by Columbia University Press, do I address Town Hall?
14: Yes. Send 10 cents for tonight's program, or $2.50 for the entire series of 26 broadcasts of all this season, to Town Hall at 123 West 43rd Street, New York City. And may I repeat that address for you, sir, and others interested? 123 West 43rd Street, New York City.
0: And now for next week, Mr. Grauer, we go back to the newspaper headlines for our subject.
14: Tune in next week at the same hour on the same station for a town meeting on the subject, Should the President's National Defense Program Be Adopted? The speakers will be Major George Fielding Elliott, retired Army officer, author, and lecturer. Congressman Melvin J. Mars of Minnesota, member of the Naval Affairs Committee of the House of Representatives. And Mr. Oswald Garrison Villar, writer and lecturer. Mr. Villard has recently returned from a 6-month tour of Europe, part of which was spent in the heart of Nazi Germany. As a special interrogator on this program, we will have Mr. William T. Stone, head of the Foreign Policy Association of Washington and vice president of the National Foreign Policy Association.
0: And don't forget to send in your question for the speakers to answer during next week's question period. For the best questions chosen by the judges on the basis of merit and timeliness, town meeting will pay the sender $5 each. All questions submitted become the property of this program. In case of duplicate questions, the first one received will be used. Questions should be limited to not more than 25 words if possible and must reach us not later than Thursday noon, the day of the broadcast.
15: Our meeting next week, should the President's National Defense Program be adopted? Our meeting next week.
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Now, on HistoryRadio.org, we join the Spanish conquistadors on their journey towards the capital of the Aztec Empire, as it was described in a 1908 novel, by Kirk Munroe. While the novel fails to mention the brutality of the Spaniards and presents them in a positive light, it does offer a vivid and fairly accurate description of their entry into the Aztec city.

0: After spending a fortnight in Cholula and strengthening his positions on all sides, the Spanish commander issued orders for leaving the sacred city and resuming the march toward the Aztec capital. On a glorious morning of early November, therefore, the Allied forces again set forth, filled with the high hopes inspired by their recent victory and impatient to enter new fields of conquest. The invaders now left the pleasant plateau on which they had lingered so long and began the ascent of the bold mountain ranges separating it from the Valley of Mexico. On their left towered the grand peak of Popocatépetl, clouded with smoke and fire and lifting its majestic head nearly 18,000 feet above the level of the sea, or more than 2,000 feet higher than Mont Blanc. On their right rose the vast proportions of snow-robed Itzáhtzíhuatl, the White Woman. Between the two extended a steep barrier of bare windswept rock, up which the road zigzagged its tedious way. From the snow peaks came icy winds, chilling man and beast to the bone, while they were continually buffeted by fierce snow squalls of tempests of cutting sleet. Dark gorges yawned on either side, and from their profound depths came dismal moanings, as though the storm demons were already lamenting the anticipated fall of the Aztec gods. Amid these surroundings, the little army toiled painfully on until darkness shrouded the dreary landscape, when, utterly exhausted, they clamoured for a halt, declaring that human endurance could hold out no longer. Again Herzen came to the rescue with a knowledge of the road gained from his recent bitter experience as a hunted fugitive in those same mountains. He assured them that a cluster of commodious post-houses, erected for the shelter of Montezuma's own troops and couriers, stood but a short distance ahead. Thus cheered, the Spanish struggled on to the welcome haven so unwittingly provided by their enemy, where, by the aid of rousing fires, the fuel for which they had already fought and stored, they passed a night in comparative comfort. Early on the succeeding day, they passed the crest of the divide, and, feeling the worst of their trials were now left behind, they advanced with buoyant steps down the western slopes of the Sierra. Suddenly a glad shout from the front woke the mountain echoes and startled those who came behind. The leaders had turned an angle, and, as though by magic, the promised land was outspread before them. The superb valley of Mexico, unrivaled in the world for the exquisite beauty of its scenery, lay smiling in unclouded sunshine at their feet. In an emerald setting of verdant field, orchard groves and stately forests, blended with areas of yellow maize and blooming gardens, five lakes of heavenly blue shone like brilliant jewels. Clustered thickly about them, and even resting on their dimpled bosoms, were scores of white-walled cities, towns, and hamlets, all distinctly visible to the rarefied atmosphere. Most conspicuous of all, fairest and most stately of all, sat the queen city of the New World. Tenochtitlan, the royal city of their hopes and dreams, was no longer an elusive mystery, but a visible reality. Near it rose the dark mass of Chapultepec, home of the Aztec kings, crowned with the same majestic cypresses that shadow it to this day. It was a sight to repay years of suffering toil, and it is no wonder that these first white men gazed on it in spellbound silence. As the white conquerors descended by easy stages into this marvelous valley, making frequent pauses to admire the fertility of its fields or the beauty of its white-walled villages nestled in green nooks, they were everywhere hailed by the people of the country as deliverers from the harsh tyranny of Montezuma. These received the all-powerful strangers with shouts of song and rejoicing, at the same time showering upon them gifts of food and flowers. Thus, the march resembled a return of a victorious army rather than one of invasion and conquest. They were also met by another of Montezuma's numerous embassies, bearing, as usual, gifts of gold, jewels, and rich mantles of fur and exquisite featherwork. Threats and persuasions having proved unavailing to check the progress of the conquerors, Montezuma was reduced to bribery as a last resort. This embassy brought the offer of 200 or 300 pounds of gold to Cortes, 50 to each of his captains, and an annual tribute to the Spanish king if the strangers would return whence they came. When this offer was refused, as all the others had been, and it became clear that nothing would check the victorious advance of the Christians, the Aztec monarch shut himself up in his palace, refused food, and devoted himself to prayer and sacrifice. He saw his mighty kingdom slipping from him, and with a fatal superstition that forbade him to oppose the will of the gods, he refused to make an effort for his defense. Cuitlahuac, his warlike brother, Guatemozin, his impetuous nephew, and others of the bolder spirits among his nobles, urged him to summon his armies and make at least one heroic effort to save his tottering throne. Tlaco, the Totlec priest, who had so worked upon the king's weak nature as to become his chief adviser, said, "Leave to the gods the honor of annihilating these unbelievers in their own good time," and the king listened to the voice of the priest. So Montezuma prepared to send forth his last embassy to the advancing conquerors, and ordered Cacama, prince of Tuxtecu, with a noble retinue to meet and welcome them to Mexico. This meeting took place amid the beautiful gardens and stately residences of the royal city of Iztapalapan, situated between the fresh waters of Lake Xalco and the salt flood of the broad Texcoco. Here the Spaniards were entertained with regal splendor, and here they passed the last night before entering the capital. Never did nature assume a fairer aspect than when on the following morning the clear-voiced Spanish trumpets set the little army in motion for the final march of their eventful progress through the land of Anahuac. A mere handful of men, cut off from all communications with their own race, they had traversed the breadth of a wealthy and populous kingdom, overcome his hostile armies, captured one after another of their strongholds, and were now about to make a triumphant entry into its capital city. The record was without parallel in the history of the world. Thus it was, with swelling hearts and a proud bearing, that they stepped on the superb stone causeway spanning the waters of the Salt Lake, at the distant end of which lay the queenly city of Tenochtitlan. This causeway was one of the noblest works of New World civilization. Constructed of huge blocks of stones, it was wide enough for 10 horsemen to ride abreast and stretched for more than a league in a perfect straight line across the lake. At several points it was cut by canals for the passage of boats, and these were crossed by drawbridges which, when lifted, barred all communication by land with the city. Midway of its length stood Xoloc, a stone fort of immense strength, flanked by towers and giving passage through a battlement gateway. At this point, the Spanish advanced with silken banners streaming bravely out in the fresh morning air, burnished mails and glittering weapons, proudly prancing steeds and rumbling guns. They were met by immense throngs of spectators who poured from the city to witness the strangest sight ever beheld in Anahuac. Not only did the astonished natives line both sides of the causeway with dense walls of curious humanity, but the waters of the lake were alive with thousands of their canoes. With equal but restrained curiosity did the Spaniard gaze on them, on the wonderful floating island that, with covered luxuriant vegetation and with miniature forests, appeared on both sides, gently undulating with the swell of the waves, and upon the vast extent of the stately city they were nearing. As he approached the end of the causeway and crossed its last bridge, they perceived the brilliant retinue of the king advancing to meet them, and halted to receive it. The royal palanquin, plated with burnished gold, was surrounded by a glittering throng of nobles, four of whom, barefooted with downcast eyes and walking with slowly measured pace, supported it on their shoulders. Four others bore aloft the royal canopy of brilliant featherwork, powdered with jewels and fringed with gold. It was preceded by three princes, bearing golden wands and having robes of the most exquisite plumage thrown over their golden armor. When the dazzling train had reached a convenient distance, it halted, and Montezuma, descending from his litter, advanced on foot, leaning on the lords of Texcoco and Iztapalapan. He was still shaded by the feathered canopy, and his golden sandals touched only the rich tapestry spread down before him by his attendant nobles. His thronging subjects prostrated themselves to the ground as he passed, and no eye dared gaze on his countenance. The king was simply clad in a broad embroidered maxladdle or waist sash, and a voluminous tilt mantle or Aztec cloak, but above his head, held in a place by a golden fillet, nodded a panache of green plumes such as he alone might wear. Dismounting from his horse and tossing his reins to a page, Cortes, attended by Sandal and Alvarado, stepped down to meet the monarch. As they came face to face, these two gazed for a moment, in silence and with curious interest, at each other. Then Montezuma welcomed his guest with kingly courtesy, and announced that his brother, Prince Cuitlahua, would conduct them to the quarters prepared for their reception. His words being translated, Marina, Cortes responded with a few courtly expressions of profound respect, hung about the king's neck a glistening chain of colored crystals, and the momentous interview came to an end.
1: Montezuma, returning through the prostrate ranks of his people, re-entered his litter and was borne back into the city with the same state in which he had left it. The Spaniards followed with colors flying, drums and trumpets arousing the echoes with strains of martial music, and with the same trampling of horses and the rumble of heavy guns sounding for the first time over the cemented pavements of Tenochtitlan. As they marched with heavy tread up the principal avenue of the city, the troops gazed with undisguised amazement at the evidences of wealth and civilization surrounding them. For miles the way was lined with the residences of nobles. They were built of a handsome red sandstone, and though generally of but one story in height, each covered a large area. Although the flat battlement roofs of these buildings showed that they were capable of being converted into so many fortresses, this military character was softened by the beds of flowers and of perfumed shrubbery with which most of them were covered. Often broad terraced gardens appeared between the dwellings, and the straight lines of their monotonous architecture were broken here and there by the pyramidal bulk of some teocall, lifting its fire-crowned summit high above all other structures, the fountains and porticos of a square or the crossing of a canal. The profoundest impression was, however, created by the dense population, who swarmed on the housetops, in the streets and squares, and on the canals in such numbers as the Spaniards had not believed existed in all Anahuac. These everywhere greeted the white strangers with cheerful smiles and acclamations, mingled with expressions of wonder at their horses, weapons, costumes and beards. But when the cavalry, infantry and artillery had passed, the dark ranks of Tlascan warriors who followed were met with the scowls and mutterings of undying hatred. These were not lost upon Huetzin, who, proudly marching at the end of his mountaineers, returned them with interest. Whenever he passed a temple, he sincerely hoped that some day he might lead his fierce warriors to his destruction. When he finally came in sight of the great teocall, where his noble father had died and where he had so nearly lost his own life, his eyes glistened with a light that boded ill to this dwelling of the gods, if ever he should be allowed to have his way with it. Opposite the western side of the temple stood a vast and commodious range of buildings surrounded by a stone wall. These had formed the palace of Montezuma's father, and were now given over to the strangers to be their place of abode as long as they should remain in the city. As they entered these quarters, the king himself, surrounded by his nobles, stood in the courtyard waiting to receive them. After his departure, Cortes made a careful inspection of the buildings, which were found to be ample for the accommodation of the entire army, and assigned to Whites and Tlascan their respective quarters. He then stationed the artillery so as to command the gateways, posted sentinels, ordered that no soldier should leave the enclosure without permission, and in every manner that his prudence dictated, guarded against attack or surprise. When this had been accomplished, the army was allowed to partake of the bountiful meal provided for it. Later in the day, Cortes, accompanied by Marina and his captains, visited the palace of the king, by whom they were granted a long audience and presented with costly gifts. At sunset, the Spaniards celebrated their entrance into Tenochtitlan with the simultaneous discharge of all their artillery.
0: This awe-inspiring sound and its thunderous reverberation, combined with the sulphurous fumes of powder, filled the superstitious Aztecs with dismay and convinced them that they were indeed entertaining beings of more than mortal powers.

You have just heard a fictional account of the meeting between the Spanish conquistador, Hernán Cortés, and the leader of the Aztec Empire, Montezuma, from a 1908 novel by Kirk Munroe. This is historyradio.org, a free radio stream, promoting knowledge of literature and history.

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1: I'm Christopher Lydon. This is Open Source. From the late, great Edward R. Murrow, the voice of CBS back in the day, here is the Prohibition story you have heard before, the story we are revising this radio hour.
2: Almost everybody drank the stuff. The classy joints ran theirs through the Coast Guard's meager defense lines. The dives got it from the alky cookers. And as always, there were new words and phrases for the new pastime. Noble experiment, hijacking, the rum runners, sawed-off shotguns, scofflaws. And one of the vilest words in the American language.
3: You see that fellow over there? That's Al Capone.
2: Al Capone was a bull-necked, ruthless, loathsome, syphilitic man who became more powerful than the mayor of Chicago. By controlling the sources of Chicago's alcohol, Capone built an organization of racketeers which controlled the nightclubs and speakeasies where it was drunk. The slot machines, narcotics, and brothels it bred. These were the Roaring Twenties.
1: Historian Lisa McGurr, retelling the Prohibition story, goes light on those gilt-edged speakeasies and on Al Capone and the gangster stuff that's still gushing out of Boardwalk Empire on HBO. Lisa McGurr's big swerve on Prohibition starts in her Empire on HBO. Lisa McGurr's big swerve on Prohibition starts in her title, The War on Alcohol.

0: private behavior did not vanish. After 40 years in cold storage, prohibition culture and politics grew back with a vengeance in the war on drugs that's been with us now since the early 70s, with a lot of the old earmarks on it, including selective prosecution, as in prohibition, the targeting of criminal populations, a huge spike in crime and punishment, and much devastation of family and social life. Lisa McGurr, welcome to Open Source. It's a very timely revision that lights up prohibition from 85 years ago as a sort of dry run of mass incarceration today. Is that the first thing you wanted us to take in?
1: Well, first, Chris, thanks so much for having me tonight. Is that what I wanted you to take in? Well, it's certainly what I found in the book and therefore something that happens to speak to contemporary issues. To be honest, it's not what I started out with. I did not begin this book intending to write a story of the precursors of the war on drugs or mass incarceration. And I say that in all truth. I started the book because I had written a book earlier on the latter part of post-45 on social history of politics of the right. I was interested in looking at another moment where the right held some significant power and to turn back to an earlier moment in U.S. history. So I started really looking at the Sacco and Mazzetti case, which is, you know, sort of a moment of anti-immigrant, sort of a rife anti-immigrant nativist sentiment.
0: Mm-hmm.
1: Once I did that, I realized that, you know, prohibition kept popping up and it just seemed that it served as the backdrop to that period. But we had no really solid, rich, deep understanding of the meaning of that moment, prohibition and the war on alcohol, for ordinary Americans. What we had a lot of historians who had told us how we got to the 18th Amendment, the Volstead Act. We have very good histories of temperance movement up to prohibition. And we also have, after you get to 1920, the kind of stories you just we just heard from Morrow about bootleg and bathtub gin.
0: We all know that. I mean, let's face it, it was the greatest gift that Hollywood ever got.
1: Exactly. Right. So those are the kind of stories we've had about prohibition. So I was interested in approaching it from a very different angle, a social history angle of vision. I'm a historian who my first book was really a history from the bottom up of the right. And I was interested in looking at the stories across the nation of prohibition from the bottom up in localities. How did different groups of Americans experience prohibition and what were the battles over it?
0: And we'll get to the experience. Let me just say, I come away from both mass incarceration and this story with a sense of American moralism that wants to run to the limit of madness almost. And well, we're hitting that point with mass incarceration almost more than we did with prohibition, but prohibition ended, and we haven't ended mass incarceration yet.
1: Right. Well, right. So essentially what the story of sort of moralism run amok is something which one can see clearly parallels with the later war on drugs and war on crime leading to mass incarceration, which is this, you know, effort to basically build kind of social policy for programs to protect poor, vulnerable communities around narcotic substances. Now, that in the war on alcohol or prohibition, that's what we were trying to do, right? This was a sort of public policy that had a broad coalition that was fighting for it. But the repercussions, obviously, were the many, many unintended consequences and highly significant ones that we have not really acknowledged or really understood, I think, until now.
0: You know, I take the big plot to be the big picture. It's the religious right of the time against the working class immigrants, including my grandparents, I'm sure. But there's more to it that there's more to it in your story. You're talking about the building of the state. I want you to remind us of the 19-teens and 20s, Harding, Coolidge, Hoover in the White House, a Republican era. You're describing the state as its building. I love this phrase. It was interventionist, but weak, heavy on coercion, yet light on social welfare. It sounds a lot like the Republican dream of a state, a sort of libertarian right-wing police state, a building for next year. But what drove it in the teens to prohibition?
1: First of all, this is, you know, the sort of nature, the unique nature of the American state. It's precisely that it is heavier on coercion and light on social

0: provisioning, and we see that obviously during the Prohibition era. So what drove it, how we got there? You know, it comes out of talking about the teens. I think importantly, you had a hugely long campaign for temperance. That was a 100-year-old religious campaign, a very highly moralist and absolutist campaign that linked up with progressive era state building reform. So groups of men and women who were seeking to utilize the state to, you know, reform capitalism and to sort of actually promote democracy by instituting things like the income tax and direct election of senators. Prohibition sort of melded with some of those reform groups, and with World War I becomes a kind of unstoppable force. The war really, I think, changed everything for Prohibition and really helped to put it over the top. And of course, the war was also highly repressive domestically. And with that wartime repression, you have a sort of new emphasis on penality. And out of that, I think you get the Volstead Act, which is sort of very staunch penal approach toward the 18th Amendment, right?
1: I mean, I was just struck, Lisa, that there's nativism in it against about with respect to immigrants. There's also a kind of Puritanism, but there's also at the foundation of it, it's very, very political. I always wonder, why would you call something the Anti-Saloon League? What's wrong with saloons? And then it dawned on me as I read your book, it's all about Mr. Dooley, Finley Peter Dunn, the saloon as a kind of nest, a club. It's a political clubhouse, and they're learning what somebody in your book calls sewer socialism. It's kind of, but we're together in this thing. We'll plot, we'll observe, we'll figure out this game. So they, it's political. That's all I mean.
0: It's absolutely political, and I think that in order to understand the coalition that was built around it, you have to understand that the coalition targeted public working class drink in the saloon. The target was the saloon and the drink traffic in the saloon. And it's precisely because the saloon was the space for working class immigrant ethnics to socialize, to sort of, one could say, sort of informally engage in politics.
1: Get educated.
0: In Milwaukee, it was the site of sewer socialism. It was really an education for socialism in some of the saloons. But in other places, it was the site and the space for Democratic and Republican Party machines, the sort of lower level base for those machines. And in that sense, it was a deep concern. Those machines were very corrupt for reformers, progressive reformers. And it was, you know, it was in that it was a targeting of sort of public working class drink culture. It was an effort to reform cities, make urban spaces more beautiful, protect these laboring men and women, even though they didn't want to be protected themselves from this, and to essentially eradicate the relationship between saloons and politics.
1: I want to know where did people, plain people, meet the cops coming their way, and track, if you can, the police practices in today's world that have their origin in Prohibition time.
0: Well, what you see is with police practices, it's Prohibition across the board at the local, state, and federal level pushed the state in the direction of policing and surveillance. It's really at the federal level the time where we have the first extremely expansive federal police force, the Prohibition Bureau, and also at the state and local level because of the lack of observance, because of new organized crime supply rings. There's an effort to rein in this new forms of criminality, and crime becomes, as a result of Prohibition and the collateral violence and damage that Prohibition does to communities, crime becomes a new national obsession, and the government becomes deeply involved in an exponentially new way in crime control. And out of that, you get all sorts of repercussions in terms of state building, namely the forging of the foundations of the federal penal state. We have the reorganization of the Bureau of Prisons, establishment of the Federal Bureau of Narcotics, the Wickersham Commission, National Crime Commission, the expansion of the prison system. There are lots of ways that this serves to help to build this.
1: The miracle is that looking at the 20s as a whole, against this huge juggernaut, suddenly these buttons appear, and you can find them online, obviously. No beer, no work. And they changed the game. How did it come apart so fast and so decisively?
0: Well, no beer, no work was sort of, yes, they had those in Boston as well. Really, there was enormous hostility to the law from the very beginning. Immigrant ethnic workers had always been hostile to the idea of it coming. But once it passes, there's a mobilization within politics to work for repeal, to work for an end to prohibition.
1: Lisa McGurr is our guest, historian of the war on alcohol. Coming up, the Roosevelt touch that ended Prohibition in 1932. Who or what could bend or break the war on drugs today? This is Open Source. I'm Christopher Ledden. This is Open Source. President Roosevelt signed his beer bill in the opening days of his first term, lubrication for the New Deal coming in.
2: Pledges of the Democratic platform. The pledge to give beer back to the people if the democracy came into power. There it was, the document which reversed the ironclad restrictions of 13 years. And immediately all over the country, the work of preparing to brew good beer was begun. The cobwebs of years of neglect were swept from bats.
1: Lisa McGurr is our historian of the war on alcohol, prohibition and its repeal. Amazing. Politics has a new shape after 1932, when millions of urban working class voters are suddenly off the suspect list as foreign-born wets because they drink beer. And suddenly they're part of this amazingly durable New Deal coalition that's going to rule the country for decades. I mean, how wonderful is American politics?
0: Well, it's certainly interesting, that's for sure. And the way that this ethnic working class immigrant coalition became part of the Democratic Party in itself is an amazing story. I mean, it's really in this moment that you have very heavily immigrant ethnic workers identifying for the first time overwhelmingly with the Democratic Party. Prior to that, of course, the Irish had built political machines in several different places, but many immigrant ethnic workers voted Republican. In Pittsburgh, it was heavily industrial city, heavily Republican. In Chicago, you had immigrants, ethnic workers, polls on both sides. Italians also torn between the Republican and Democratic Party. It's in 1928, first with Al Smith and that governor of New York who ran for president on a campaign that was really drawing men and women into the Democratic Party, both as a champion of sort of tolerance and as a Irish Catholic, but also very much holding up the banner flag of prohibition opposition. And you have that coalition's made possible, too, because you had a very strange group of bedfellows, an elite group within the Democratic Party, namely John Jacob Raskop, who had been finance chair of General Motors, who is also opposed to prohibition for his own reasons. He's concerned about it as a first crack open in the door of government regulation. So that coalition comes together really around this issue of repeal, first in 28, bringing these this new coalition together, and then in 32 with Roosevelt in a very large way, solidifying that coalition, but not yet with the New Deal politics, class politics that are still to come. And it's when that turn takes place post-32 that you get Raskob and others who had been part of it to leave the Democratic Party and to strongly oppose the New Deal. But the coalition solidified. Those immigrant, ethnic, working class men and women are now part centrally of the Democratic Party for the long term.
1: Lisa McGurr, stand by. I want to introduce Khalil Gibran Muhammad, who joins us from New York. He runs the Schomburg Center for the Study of Black Culture, part of the New York Public Library. He is known as a scrupulous scholar of this very elusive idea, real thing, though, of black criminality. The basic question I'm dying to ask you, Khalil, and welcome, is why didn't black people make it into FDR's New Deal coalition?
3: Well, thank you, Chris, for having me on the show, and thank you to Lisa for helping us understand the Prohibition era in light of so much that has transpired over the last 40 years. The interesting thing about the period of the 1920s, in light of your question, Chris, is that I see the period as a period of gradual decriminalization. That part of the Prohibition story, as we know it through the lens of repeal, is also a kind of rejection of the idea that the state could solve its social crisis, exacerbated by the Great Depression, through a punitive regime. Mm-hmm. And so this is a moment that sees, as I would argue, the sort of end of ethnic identification or white ethnic criminality as a national problem of a of a set of groups who are at the heart of moral crisis in America, and instead become essentially white working class Americans who are deserving of a new social contract. And so that is the story in part of FDR's arrival as the standard bearer of the Democratic Party for the next several terms. African Americans, however, were essentially not yet part of the social contract. And as much as the Prohibition era was targeting white ethnics and immigrants in particular, African Americans are also swept up in a series of state-based laws, including mandatory minimum provisions like a draconian four strikes law that New York State passed in 1926, right in the middle of the Prohibition era. And at the end of the day, so much of the discourse of repeal turns on the project of saving America's working classes, including the immigrant-born, and not much of it was focused on African Americans. And so they are largely left out of the main provisions of the New Deal and are then subject to hypercriminalization in the context of what comes after.
1: Go back to your original emphasis on the word decriminalization. Decriminalization of drink, decriminalization of foreign accents, I suppose, or being Catholic, or being looking funny in the American landscape. Everybody, those European immigrants, all of them become white suddenly. But it is an inclusive gesture. Where were black people supposed to be in that moment, somewhere between Jim Crow and you're calling it the hyper criminalization of blackness?
3: Well, they were supposed to be in the South, largely on sharecropping plantations. The Great Migration, of course, which is precisely concomitant with the moment that Prohibition is inaugurated in the midst of the aftermath of World War One, that African Americans suddenly appear in these great northern metropolises. And although there is tremendous social mixing and heterogeneity in working-class neighborhoods among blacks and immigrants, this also is a period of tremendous demographic shifting. And so we see the emergence of a series of race riots, of what historians might call pogroms directed against African Americans. They really did add to the heady mix of social anxieties that so many civic reformers spoke to in the 1920s. And as a consequence, the great discourse and rhetoric and even the political project of the New Deal ultimately played to the larger political strengths of white immigrant voters rather than a much smaller cohort of African-American recent migrants.
1: Yeah, I take your point. We're waiting for the migration to ripen in a way. Lisa?
0: So, Khalil, you know, I just wanted to ask you, press you a little bit on this question of looking at or trying to understand the era as one of decriminalization, which is a point that Chris brought up. And just sort of, you know, I'm very sympathetic to, and this is also coming out of your book, the argument that, you know, prohibition essentially helped to enfranchise ethnic immigrant workers in the end, right? Because you have a way in which out of the struggle and out of their opposition to prohibition, they essentially argue against the notion of them as criminals, right? So there's a sense of the resentment of being identified as criminals, and they argue that, you know, we are not inmates, we're citizens. What are you? Is one of the statements of a prohibition opposition parade. But that said, you know, what I'm thinking about in terms of criminality is really a state-building apparatus. And I don't think that you could make the argument this is a period of decriminalization if you think about it in terms of the level in which there is a penal state that is forged out of prohibition. There's the growth of the numbers of incarcerated. There is a new, vastly expanded penal system. It's the moment of a systemization of criminal statistics, uniform crime reports. The moment, of course, where the FBI gains a whole new purview in the 30s coming off of the war on alcohol. So I guess I get the point of trying to understand the sort of enfranchisement and the way African Americans were left out, but not that it's a kind of decriminalization moment, because this is really a moment where crime and crime control, as you mentioned with this 1926 law, along with the war on alcohol comes the war on crime. With the war on drugs comes the war on crime, just like in the more recent era. So I just wanted to see if you maybe wanted to respond to that.
3: Sure. No, so I think this is interesting because I think you're right that at the federal level, that's exactly right. The federal level is going, this is a kind of significant difference in what are you starting from. So the federal government goes from essentially no crime control apparatus at the turn of the 20th century to a very robust one by the time FDR is in office. That's quite the contrary at the state level. And part of what I'm suggesting here is you're absolutely right. There is a run-up in the carceral capacity of the nation, both at the state and federal level, through not only the prohibition of the Volstead Acts, but also a series of state laws. I've mentioned one in New York State, which is a four strikes law. But there are crime commissions that are erupting all over the country. And the Wickersham Commission in the 1930s is just the culmination of them of those surveys that began in the mid-1920s.
0: Absolutely. And it's exactly that brings the discussion of where crime is so on the national agenda.
3: Right. So the point is that at the repeal level, the repeal is itself a response to the populist revolt of the over-criminalization and the punitive response of what becomes read as a social crisis in America.
0: Absolutely.
3: Society.
0: I think you're I agree with that totally. Yeah, no, but out of that comes, I mean, I think the important point to remember, though, is that out of that comes this initial edifice and apparatus, particularly around, with repeal, you don't have repeal of criminalizing other narcotic substances, right? I mean, you get that logic, you get that infrastructure, and out of that, you get a continual process of building around anti-narcotics legislation. Now, it sidelined somewhat during the Cold War, of course, but then, you know, by the late 60s, early 70s, it ratchets back up. But I think you can see those direct links back to those early origins in the Prohibition era.
1: I'd ask you both to just compare and contrast targeting in the alcohol and the drug wars. I mean, the targeting of black people is beyond outrageous. Who was targeted in the alcohol war? Mm-hmm. And what was the lesson of all that? And were black people targeted in the prohibition time?
0: Of course, it depends on where you're looking, who's being targeted, right? Because enforcement varied by region, it varied by social class, by race, and by ethnicity, depending on the region you're looking at. But absolutely, African Americans were targeted in particular regions and spaces.
1: For what?
0: For example, the place that I looked on the sort of local level was Richmond, Virginia, and you see sort of campaigns by local policing officials that are 100% targeting the African-American community and basically, you know, netting solely African-American violators and then also, you know, arguing it matters very much in whose house liquor is found whether or not we're going to prosecute people. So there's clearly discriminatory enforcement taking place, but it's also, you know, targeting ethnic immigrant working class in the cities. Now, African-Americans bear two brunts with the Prohibition Law. One is an over-targeting, and disproportionate targeting. But a second is also that, like in any kind of vice trafficking, these traffics tend to locate in spaces that police are willing to have them set. And that tends to be in poor, marginalized communities and, of course, then African-American communities. So in New York, it's Harlem. In Chicago, it's the South Side. So they're both under, in that sense, you know, sort of there's a kind of under-policing in that these traffics locate there and they're subject to the violence of these kind of traffics, underground traffics. And they're also subject to over-policing.
1: Khalil, it's your turn. But I wanted to ask, what was the date of your four strikes, your outlaw?
3: Sure. So it's 1926.
1: Wow. It hit a saturation point, right?
3: It hit a saturation point when you had juries nullifying verdicts, prosecutors pleading on behalf of felony indictments for misdemeanor convictions, and ultimately when FDR is elected as governor of New York. Before he moves to the White House, he and Eleanor become very prominent advocates for clemency and pardons for people who they perceive to be victims of very unjust laws.
1: I keep wondering, aren't we way beyond the saturation point in imprisonment of black men on drug charges?
3: You mean today?
1: And why haven't we hit sort of nullification by judges or juries for?
3: Well, this is the argument that I would make, which is I would argue a subtle argument. We perceived the Prohibition era and the response to the possibility for what I think Lisa's arguing, although I'll admit I haven't read Lisa's book, for the possibility of mass incarceration, that the possibilities are created in this moment and we live with the legacies of those today, if I'm correct, Lisa. And I would argue that the difference between the reversals that occur in terms of the actual project of mass incarceration, which first is the repeal of prohibition, and secondarily at the state level, the unwillingness to actually follow through on these very draconian laws that are passed across 33 states, which include three and four strike provisions, because there is a kind of recognition that the working classes of America will end up in prison if we follow the natural order of things, that what we set in motion will create a state of mass incarceration. And I read the New Deal response as itself a massive attempt to create avenues of incorporation and opportunity for both native-born and immigrant whites, which is not equally applied
0: that
3: to African Americans.
0: 100%.
3: Fast forward 40 years later,
0: yes,
3: and you have essentially the unresolved problem that those the anxieties about over-incarceration or over-criminalization and the incorporation through the New Deal state never were applied to people of color by and large.
0: Right. I completely agree with that. And I think that, you know, it's not that I think if you look at the book, I don't think I'm arguing that it doesn't set the conditions for the current state of mass incarceration. It enables the initial edifice of the federal penal state. But it's precisely the turn in the 30s that, of course, you know, it's the different, the New Deal offers different possibilities. And that is exactly, you know, sort of a way of getting away from penal approaches is to have a kind of, or I would argue for today, I would hope, a kind of new Deal, but also then incorporating African Americans. The thing is about what I would argue is much closer in terms of understanding the origins of the current crisis of mass incarceration, I wouldn't so much link that to this moment as much as to the end of the civil rights, the successes of the civil rights era, as Michelle Alexander does, and the sort of the end of racially specific laws of discrimination. And then, of course, you know, the sort of war on drugs provides new ways, more racially neutral ways, the war on crime, of, as you put it, hyper-criminalizing African-American communities. But that I would tie, I suppose, I see those as somewhat different moments.
1: Khalil?
3: There's an interesting editorial. I wrote a piece called Where Did All the White Criminals Go?
1: Which we love that piece.
3: Which is a piece that actually looks at particularly this New York state law, which I've referenced a couple of times. And part of what's fascinating about it is because in 1967, the New York Times editorializes on what had once been the problem of a very punitive regime, referring to the Four Strikes Law. It's called the Bombs Law. It says, New York State's experience with the severe Bombs Laws of a generation ago demonstrated that juries will not convict even when the guilty of the accused is plain if they feel the prospective punishment is disproportionate to the crime. Now, that's ironic, of course, because by 1967, Lyndon Baines Johnson had already begun to increase federal funding for local crime control through the passage of the LEAA, as well as anticipating Rockefeller's innovation in passage of the Rockefeller drug law. So there is an absolute disconnect between the New York Times liberal assumption that juries will not participate in a system that seems illegitimate and what is happening already at the federal level and what will soon happen in that very state. And that's essentially the conundrum that, to me, connects this earlier period to what Lisa described as the response to the civil rights movement.
1: Hold it there, Khalil. I mean, as you say, the real war on drugs hadn't even begun in 1967. We're talking about prohibition and the war on drugs. Coming up, Richard Nixon's very own war on drugs. In his own words, this is Open Source. I'm Christopher Lydon. This is Open Source. We're talking about that modern-day form of prohibition known as the war on drugs. Richard Nixon named and claimed the war as his own. when he was a candidate in 1968, and then as president. Drugs were the problem, he said, so he declared a war of enforcement and mass imprisonment, and he promised to spare no expense.
4: To the extent money can help in meeting the problem of dangerous drugs, it will be available. This is one area where we cannot have budget cuts, because we must wage what I have called total war against public enemy number one in the United States, the problem of dangerous drugs.
1: Jack Cole, now of Medford, Massachusetts, became a state trooper just as Richard Nixon was ramping up that spending. Jack Cole saw the war on drugs from the inside out until his experience turned to epiphany. He now leads a national advocacy group acronymed LEAP, Law Enforcement Against Prohibition of all sorts.
5: I spent 26 years in the New Jersey State Police. 14 of those years I worked undercover in narcotics. I worked everything up to billion-dollar international heroin and cocaine rings. Nothing I did in that entire 26 years reduced the number of people abusing drugs in this country by so much as one person. As a matter of fact, my work and all the work of all the good cops out there made things far, far worse. It has killed so many of my colleagues who were out there trying to do a good job and got murdered by drug dealers that wouldn't exist out there if it weren't for prohibition. Over that 14 years of working, I learned it is not the drug use that is the major problem. The major problem is that the drug use is prohibited. And that prohibition creates organized crime, just like it did under alcohol prohibition. There's so many things that are wrong with this, not the least of which is the racism that's involved in it.
1: Explain that.
5: You want to know who uses and who sells drugs in this country? It's easy. Look at the Federal Household Survey. It's done every year. It says that 72% of those people look just like me, a bunch of white guys. Only 13% are black folks. But now, who gets arrested? 37% of all those arrested for drug violations are black. Who goes to prison? 60% of the people in our state prisons for drug violations are black folks. And Chris, in our federal system, it's 81% of the people there for drug violations are black folks. They're only 13% of the problem. And what are these drug violations? 99 out of 100 of them are young folks dipping and dabbing in drugs. We have arrested more than 50 million people for nonviolent drug offenses. Nonviolent. And Chris, almost half of those were for marijuana offenses. We put them in prison and we do everything we can do to destroy their lives. When they come out, nobody wants to hire them. They're drug dealers. That's what we label them. About 1,000 of them went to jail as a direct result of what I did as one undercover agent out there. Something I'm sure not proud of today. What do they do when they come out of prison? They can't get a job. They can't feed their family. They turn right back to the drug culture, the very group we say we're trying to save them from. Only now, instead of being young kids dipping and dabbing, experimenting with drugs, now they actually become drug dealers. And for every new drug dealer you got on the street, you got to have a whole bunch of new drug users. So every one of these young folks, when they come out of prison, is out on the street every day recruiting younger people to pick up those needles and become the next statistic. This just doesn't work. It will never work.
1: How do you explain the persistent drive behind it, Jack?
5: This all started at the time Richard Milhouse Nixon was running for the presidency. He's the one that started talking about drugs and crime. When he was elected, he got the U.S. Congress to pass funding bills that would give massive amounts of money to anyone who was willing to hire police officers to fight his war on drugs. In the New Jersey State Police, we went from a 7-man narcotic unit to a 76-person narcotic bureau overnight. We increased the number of cops doing this one job by 11 times its size. And this was replicated across the whole United States. We started a war on drugs. So you got to wonder, why did we do such a thing? You can see it by looking back at Mr. Nixon. As soon as he got in office in 1969, his chief of staff, H.R. Haldeman, came from a meeting with Nixon, and he sat down at his own desk, took out his diary, and he wrote in that diary, "I just left a meeting with the president, and Mr. Nixon said," and it's in quotes, "the real problem in this country is the blacks. And the trick is how to get at that without anyone realizing that's what you're doing." And as far as I'm concerned, his answer to that conundrum was the war on drugs.
1: Khalil Muhammad, could it be that cynical?
3: Well, it certainly was at the level of electoral politics. And, you know, truth is, Lisa knows those politics as well as anyone. She's written a fabulous book, Suburban Warriors, and looked at the emergence of the right. And there's no question that the that even before we get to Richard Nixon, Southerners and Westerners are essentially tarnishing civil rights activism. So long before Civil Rights Act of 64 and 65, civil rights activism is not only being branded as criminal, but it's also being red-baited. So why should we be surprised that Nixon, who had struggled to carve out a moderate position as a, you know, what we would consider today largely a liberal candidate, given how much we've moved to the right as a country, starts to borrow the rhetoric of Barry Goldwater and George Wallace and tax to the right on issues of crime. And this is very much coded language in terms of his public rhetoric around law and order, very much directed towards the kind of mood of the nation, which had turned swiftly against civil rights activism shortly after the Civil Rights Act and Voting Rights Act of 64 and 65.
1: You know, the disparity in the numbers that Jack Cole was quoting, and we hear them all the time, but they're just staggering. He said black people are 13% of the problem, 81% of the federal prison population among drug convicts. That's a proportion of 6+ times. I mean, imagine if men in this country made 6+ times the salary for the same job as women. I mean, we would have riots tomorrow, tonight. I mean, it's unthinkable. I want to come back to this point of this matter of a saturation point, Khalil. It's a rational bet, I think, that marijuana will be legal in this country within 10 years, maybe sooner. And also that as the heroin habit spreads to white people, Quincy, Massachusetts, you know, rural Vermont, heroin, too, is going to be decriminalized. So I'm thinking also you cited Bill Clinton's line, Khalil, that on the news that black men, one in four black men fall into the criminal justice system. He said, every white person, this is Clinton speaking, Bill, every white person here and in America needs to take a moment to think how he or she would feel if one in three white men were in similar circumstances. How long can we bear this sort of thing?
3: Sure. Well, this is where, first of all, historians, I think Lisa will agree, are not want to predict the future. But I do think this
1: history
3: is instructive. I mean, part of why I use that quote by Bill Clinton and so many others who essentially use the notion of a saturation point among white people being incarcerated at the levels that blacks are, Bill Clinton thinks of it as an abstraction, as something, as a thought exercise, as something that if we could imagine it, we'd behave differently. But I think the point of the war on alcohol that occurs in the 1920s is that is the moment. It's not something we can abstract. It's something that we actually bore witness to. And in that moment, we decided this was a really big mistake. And I think the reasons are incredibly complicated for making that really big mistake. But either we just have terrible case of historical amnesia, or there's something about the clients of the system in the 1920s as compared to the clients of the system today that prevents us from making that huge leap towards decriminalizing or rolling back the carceral state.
1: Yeah, but you can come to the point where you can imagine it happening. It's not there yet. I'm thinking, maybe this is for you, Lisa, the hard part about ending the drug war is going to be explaining to a huge number of black American men that they went to jail for nothing. You know what I mean?
0: Well, I mean, it's, I mean, the devastation of those levels is, it's just an absurdity. It's unbelievably egregious. And I hope that, I mean, the ideal would be that we have to do some explaining. In other words, that there is an end to this. I think the problem is that once you have these penal infrastructures in place, even though there might be some goodwill or desire of folks to ratchet down on the drug war, there's a lot of vested interests. There's a whole prison industrial complex that has been built. There are lots of folks that are employed in this system. I also think there's, you know, interests around the tight control of narcotic supply. All of this makes it more difficult to take apart. And I think there does have to be a very much a kind of powerful social movement.
1: I want to enlist you both as citizens, not just experts, which of course you are. But, you know, we all know American politics is headed toward chaos. A long way from that New Deal coalition. But let's take a lesson from the New Deal and from Roosevelt. And if anything could happen in 2016, let's imagine some reshuffled alliance that could accomplish something constructive. I mean, how would something as wonderful overnight as the repeal come to pass, Khalil?
3: Well, I think, Chris, you're detecting some hesitancy, not so much because I think probably Lisa and I both would agree, but we just had two terms of a black president who mobilized voters of a kind of democratic nirvana, sets of voters both young and diverse, regionally transcendent, called the Rainbow Coalition. And we saw almost no willingness on the part of the president to take on the issue of mass incarceration until so many black unarmed people had been shot down or beaten on camera, and his attorney general was sort of out in front on this issue, and finally he comes to the issue. I mean, Rand Paul, for crying out loud, and his father before him was a much more vocal opponent of mass incarceration. So it is hard to imagine an FDR reincarnated in this moment when the black president, who was a community organizer, was unwilling to spend a whole lot of political capital on this issue. But I think in plain language and in plain speak, we have to substitute some politics of a new deal, as Lisa has already said, as a response to the terrible harm that we have done to citizens in the name of some kind of justice in order to correct this. Because the truth is, no matter how much we play with mandatory minimums or how much we decriminalize marijuana, until we deal with how much we punish people for violence, we are not going to see a fundamental decarceral state. We are not going to see rates of incarceration that match what was stable between the 1920s and the 1970s, which was roughly 150 to 100,000 people. So we have got to fundamentally change our relationship to crime and violent crime in this country, and we've got to also come up with a more just and fairer system that incentivizes people to believe in that system rather than to be opposed to it.
1: So let Lisa McGurr explain how we're going to legalize blackness, decriminalize blackness in the next 2 minutes.
0: I'm with Khalil. I mean, I think his point is extremely well taken, which is that it's a hard row to hoe, given that, you know, Obama did not do a great deal to address the issue vocally.
1: He never aspired to be Roosevelt, remember.
0: But, you know, there is, I mean, of course, there's somebody like Bernie Sanders who is actually taking on the issue and talking about the issue, at least of mass incarceration and trying to end the war on drugs. The problem is if we have a new coalition that's built with folks like the Koch brothers, who are talking about, you know, sort of taking apart the carceral system, and yet at the same time don't want to embrace, as Khalil, I think, is calling for, this rebuilding aspect, which is so hugely important. These many communities have been so taken apart by, you know, marginally isolated, having many, their sisters, brothers, parents, children in jail, in prison, destroying the fabric of entire communities. So there needs to be rebuilding. There has to be social increase in social provisioning. And that would call for, obviously, a kind of new deal.
1: What if Hillary Clinton proposed to legalize all the people that her husband criminalized, for starters? Day one.
3: You're saying to completely wipe the slate clean? Is that what you're asking?
1: Well, I'm speaking in rough terms, but she has acknowledged that. I mean, maybe Bill went a little far in mandatory minimums and putting people in jail, and the Clinton family is going to make amends.
0: Well, I think there are calls for ending mandatory minimums, right? I mean, the sentencing commissions, there are definitely calls to sort of reduce some of the very egregious legislation that was passed in the 80s and 90s. So there is hope for that. But and that would be a good start, all along with ending the incarceration of small drug users, right? Which is obviously a very discriminatory policy. But we need more than that.
1: We can't come to an end without challenging Donald Trump to step up to this plate. Khalil?
3: Oh, my gosh. Really, Chris?
1: Come on. Be wild. Come on. Let's imagine.
0: I'm glad you got that one, Khalil.
3: Oh, my gosh. I mean, you know.
1: I love criminal people. No.
3: All we can hope for is that this is all a big, long-winded episode of Celebrity Apprentice, and the man actually has a brain and a heart. Because right now he appears to have neither, and we're in trouble.
1: Has he said anything even remotely suggestive on this matter of mass incarceration? I'm not sure.
0: Well,
3: no, there's been nothing. I mean, we've watched the Republican debates over and over again, and there's been no discussion of Black Lives Matter. I mean, we literally are in the midst of a racial justice movement that is spreading around the country. Mm-hmm. In Chicago today, medical students took to a die-in to protest Rahm Emanuel, the corrupt Chicago Police Department. And a betting man would say that there won't be much to be said at the next Republican debate about this. I mean, they are playing peekaboo on this issue with their populist right-wing supporters.
1: And among the Democrats, Lisa?
0: Well,
3: Go ahead. No.
0: Among the Democrats, clearly, yes. I mean, I think that there, Hillary has been more tentative. She's clearer on drug issues and calling for some level of decriminalization of marijuana for medical use. But Sanders, obviously, is the one that has been speaking about this. Some folks are not satisfied with his approach to Black Lives Matter, but he's at least talking about the issue, the problem of mass incarceration and calling for the legalization of marijuana.
1: It's a great pleasure to hear you both talking about it. Thank you, Lisa McGurr and Khalil Gibran Muhammad. Thanks also to Jack Cole. Please like us on Facebook and Twitter or show your support at our website, radioopensource.org/donate. Our show is produced this week by Max Larkin, Pat Tomino, Connor Gillies, and Zach Goldhammer. George Hicks is our engineer. Mary McGrath drives our beer truck full of IPA. I'm Christopher Lydon. 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
1: You have just heard a documentary on Prohibition and the 1920s, from Radio Open Source. 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

There has been an increasing awareness of indigenous rights since the 1960s, but social statistics show that the fate of Native American tribes in some ways has been even more tragic than that of the African Americans. The reservations offer few opportunities, and their voices are often ignored. And Native Americans remain vastly overrepresented in most negative statistics. Now, on HistoryRadio.org, we present a 2003 documentary by Charles Michael Ray on homelessness among the Native American Lakota tribe. The documentary was released under a Creative Commons license by Free Speech Radio.

0: A middle-aged man named Robert stands under a wooden train bridge across his rapid creek. He sings a song in Lakota, which means, take care. This is the same area where 5 years ago, 8 homeless men, 6 of them Native American, drowned in separate incidents. Their deaths remain unsolved, but many believe foul play was involved. Robert says the words in his song are dedicated to those who still live on these banks. Rapid Creek winds through a series of parks that cut across the center of town, and depending on the season, between 50 to 150 people call this place home. 80 to 90% of them are Lakota men. On cold nights, they bundle up and tuck themselves into tight spaces under the bridges, or cover up in blankets and lie down in the bushes along the stream. Anything to get protection from winter snows and sub-zero temperatures. One of them is Black Thunder, a middle-aged man with long braided hair who describes himself as a traditional Lakota sun dancer. Black Thunder says he has spent his life on the streets, traveling between the Rosebud Reservation and Rapid City. On this chilly November evening, he is getting ready to bed down on a hill overlooking Rapid Creek.
1: 2 garbage bags here. Split them open. Double as a mattress. I used my jacket for a pillow. And I had this here duck cloth. I'll spread that out, cover myself up, keep the snow and rain off me. But that still doesn't keep the moisture from underneath, from coming through. Still wake up a little damp.
0: He rolls up his jacket for a pillow, and he says if you want to make it out here, you have to know how to survive.
1: Takes a lot of willpower, a lot of know-how. Stay out of the wind. You'll be warm if you know how. If not, you end up like a statistic like everybody else, frozen. If you can't survive out here, then you just don't.
0: It's not only a physical challenge, but a mental one as well. Bronco Bill, a rather jovial Lakota man, turns somber on a cold, blustery afternoon as he sits on a picnic table near Rapid Creek. His coat hangs open, and he has no hat or gloves. He says you have to learn to ignore the cold.
2: You gotta block it out of your mind. You can sit right there, man. 35 below, you can sit right there, and if you block it out of your mind, you don't think about it. You know what I'm talking about? Don't think about it or nothing. You're not cold or nothing. You're sitting there drinking. It ain't nothing, you know. You wake up next morning still sitting there drinking, you know.
0: Tony is a Lakota street person in a wheelchair. His hands are rough and appear stiff from the cold as he tries to light a cigarette.
3: Light this for me.
0: Tonight, Tony is intoxicated. The broken cigarette hangs from his mouth, and he says he has a hard time finding food and shelter.
4: There's an attitude that you have to have, you know? I'm gonna make it, no matter what. I will survive. You have to use your head. Use your survival skills. You know, there's gotta be a way. There's gotta be a place where you can go and be warm. And where can we get something, you know, something warm in our stomach? You know, where can we go? Where can we go?
0: Lakotas like Tony, who find themselves on the streets of Rapid City, have only one place they can go, the Cornerstone Rescue Mission, a Christian-based organization that doesn't allow anyone to be intoxicated on the premises. In the kitchen, the cooks are setting out tin dinner plates and preparing for a new meal. The Cornerstone provides more than 120,000 hot meals each year and gives shelter each night to up to 120 people. Most of those gathered here in the mess hall are Lakota. Some are sitting quietly with their heads bowed, others are chatting back and forth or playing cards. A group of young men in the corner jokes with each other, and a few families are huddled together around the tables. Everyone is waiting to eat.

0: The Reverend Meng Ho An from the Pahasapa Community Church sings and gives a short sermon before the noon meal. Each day, a different pastor from the community comes here to share the word.
1: Jesus, I have promised to serve.
0: The Cornerstone is the only homeless shelter in Rapid City, and strict rules are maintained here that are intended to help rehabilitate those who have been living on the street.
2: What is the kingdom of God? There is no pains, no disease, no poverty, no hunger.
0: While the Christian faith is the basis of the Cornerstone mission, Lakota spirituality is not allowed.
3: This is a Christian organization.
0: Dan Iceland directs the Cornerstone mission. He says Lakota spirituality won't be found here, even if a majority of those served are Native American.
3: We always say that if the Lakota people, the Lakota religion, they're totally welcome to be here. You know, there's no discrimination on that. It's just that we do not allow the practice of other religions on here because this is a Christian organization, a Christian mission. They can build a Lakota mission, and we won't bother them with coming and saying, we want to practice our Christian faith here at your Lakota. And most of the Indian people that come here already are Christian, you know, so it's not a big issue.
0: Another strict rule at the Cornerstone is no alcohol. Being drunk at the mission will get you kicked out.
4: Keep going. Long time.
0: A supervisor at the mission gives a Lakota man a breathalyzer just before the meal is served. He blows red.
4: No, you're going to have to leave. Can't be here.
5: I can't get no...
4: Can't have any food, can't have anything. You got to leave property. Sorry.
5: Can you give me something to eat, man? I'll be outside, man.
4: No, you'll be off property completely. He can't get you anything to eat either.
5: Nice.
4: You're going to have to leave because you've been drinking. And you can't be on the property when you've been drinking. You've done that before. So you're going to have to leave.
0: The men protest a bit longer until the police are called to remove him from the property. Presumably, they take him to the local detox center until he sobers up. The detox center is a drunk tank. In an effort to find shelter, many Lakotas end up there or in jail. Meanwhile, the county jail is now undergoing a multi-million dollar expansion, thanks in part to the revolving door it has become for the homeless population. Mission Director Dan Iceland says people need to be taught that alcoholism is a bad choice to make, and he equates it with vandalism or stealing.
3: You know, it's not a disease, it's a choice. That's all there is to it. And I get people's hackles up when I take that stand, but I'm sorry, I have to go along with what God says in that area. He says it's wrong behavior to be drunk. End of story.
0: But critics say the mission's strict policies actually push Lakota homeless people onto the street. Homeless advocates cite cases where people have frozen to death outside after being kicked out of the Cornerstone. And they say about 150 people have died of exposure in Rapid City since the 1970s. Lakota activist Rosalie Little Thunder says the Cornerstone fills a vital need for many in the community. But she strongly disagrees with the mission's policies that deny food and shelter to those who have been drinking.
6: If they're drinking, you know, they are turned away. And they have to survive in very severe weather. And people have frozen to death. You know, how hard is it to give them a warm place to stay? But to turn them away, to send them to death, I think is unconscionable.
0: Meanwhile, Cornerstone officials say they are very careful not to turn anyone out into the extreme cold, and that they most often call the detox center to take in those who are drunk. They stress that everyone is welcome at the mission, as long as they are sober, and they say that those who stay on the street have chosen to be there. But other homeless advocates, like Little Under, disagree on this point as well.
6: People act like the homeless made a choice to be homeless. They made a choice to sleep outside. They made a choice to be cold. They made a choice to be very miserable. And no human being makes that kind of choice. You know, oppression does terrible things to people.

0: In downtown Rapid City, a bearded man in an old army jacket plays the harmonica for spare change. Many of those who live outdoors say they don't feel welcome at the mission, and traditional Lakotas like Black Thunder say they would rather sleep outside under plastic bags and cardboard than stay at the mission.
1: What goes on down there? Try to stay away from. I haven't eaten all day. I don't want to go down there. Too strict. If you don't stay there, you can't hang on there and keep warm. I don't care how cool it is. You don't stay there, you can't hang around there. And that's the way they say.
0: Still others say that homelessness is not a choice, and that the mission is being insensitive to cultural differences. This elderly man took shelter from a very cold morning at a local fast food restaurant where he sits with his hands. This elderly man took shelter from a very cold morning at a local fast food restaurant where he sits with his hands wrapped around a cup of coffee.
2: I'm a Lakota. I'm a

0: focusing on compassion, and everything there tells you to have compassion for those that are in pain, who are sick, who are poor, and so forth. And yet, our experience with Christianity has been such a departure from that compassion. It is about oppression and pain. And so, for Christianity to again be exercised in such a judgmental and very discompassionate way should not surprise us. But, I keep thinking, when are we going to learn that to be Christian is to have compassion and not to denounce or to judge people or to condemn people? I've gone through that already. We all have.
1: Those working to end homelessness say the roots of the problem need to be addressed, namely economic inequality and racism. Celine Wolfblack, an instructor at Oglala Lakota College, says race is a factor in homelessness. She points to the fact that most of those who live in the streets are Lakota. She says many Lakotas travel to Rapid City in order to find work. They come from the reservations, where unemployment can reach 80%, and hope to find a job in the city. Wolfblack says businesses don't often hire native people, and some Lakotas have a hard time adjusting culturally.
2: The Lakota people that are here in Rapid City are trying to make a living. We're trying to have a better life for ourselves and our children, and we're trying to get these jobs, but we are looked over. Their big deal is all that, and it's just going to work till they get a paycheck and then they'll be gone. And I don't like to say, okay, it's racial profiling, it's racism, but that's all it boils down to. I don't like to hide behind that fact, but looking at the facts, that's what it is.
1: Many point to institutionalized racism as a cause of the problem. In a capitalist society, there is no room for Lakota people, whose worldview is often contradictory to the dominant system. Rosalie Little Thunder says many of the Lakota homeless are very traditional, deeply rooted in their culture. She says many still speak their own language and don't know how to sacrifice the values to fit into white society.
0: An example is that they are taught or learned that being Lakota is not being selfish, self-centered, or just to look out for themselves. They're very much more geared towards collective responsibility. And so in that sense, they are ill-equipped to compete in the capitalist world. And they are at a disadvantage. I think they have to become aggressive, very competitive, and that's something that's very hard to learn how to do. And so they're at a severe disadvantage.
1: Little Thunder says alcoholism is common among many of the homeless because of the state the system has put them in.
0: Not being able to survive in a capitalist culture, they lose. And in that pain, they tend to sedate themselves with alcohol. And so alcoholism is not a choice. Poverty is not a choice. Those are the effects of oppression, and very deliberate oppression.
1: While many cite cultural and racial divisions as the root of the problem, others add that the capitalist economy also contributes to homelessness. Hazel Bonner is instructor of sociology at Oglala Lakota College.
3: And we have to recognize the fact that being poor is one of the biggest causes of homelessness. Getting evicted from a house, not being able to get another house because you've been evicted. You're paying 80% of your income for rent. You get evicted because you can't keep up on the rent. It's just this vicious circle.
1: Bonner says it's a complex problem, and the current efforts to solve homelessness rarely get to the real roots of the issue. She says radical change in the economic system is needed to really see an end to homelessness.

0: For several years, various groups in Rapid City have been working to create another shelter in town that could help Lakota people. Mike Dillon is president of the local group Hope for the Homeless. Dillon says a second shelter that welcomed Lakota spirituality and helped to provide long-term treatment for alcoholism could go a long way in reducing the cycles of poverty that many are stuck in.
1: What we need to do is work together to better and heal the community so that the friction and the prejudice will let up and

0: all agencies and organizations linking together and to understand, you know, that because this has been going on for 200 years and it's about time that we need to look, let go of yesterday and walk together in brotherhood.
1: Hope for the Homeless is working to create a second shelter in Rapid City. But Dylan admits that a new facility is a long way off and in need of community support and hundreds of thousands of dollars in federal and state funding to get off the ground. Meanwhile, those dollars are going over to the Cornerstone Rescue Mission.
2: Keeps us busy. It's always good work, though.
1: Dennis, a Lakota man in thick canvas overalls, stacks wood each day as part of the Cornerstone's wood sale program.
2: And it's continuous work, which is good. Right now, you know, Rapid City, wintertime work slows down. So by being on this work pile, we keep busy. And that's good too. Boredom makes you do things that you ordinarily wouldn't want to do. So it helps us stay out of trouble and have us a good attitude.
1: This says the mission has kept him from a life on the street. And director Dan Iceland says the mission charges $6 for room and board, or it requires guests to work a half day in one of several of its programs, like the wood lot, the thrift store, or a construction business.
3: We deal with a segment of society that is real chancy for the business world to take in and try to employ, because a lot of the people, especially the people coming off the reservation where there's never been any employment opportunities, they've missed the opportunity to learn what work is. And by nature, we're lazy. We're all lazy by nature. You got to learn to labor.
1: Last year, the Cornerstone pulled in a total of $1.2 million through community donations and by exploiting the cheap labor of homeless and through government grants. Dallas says the Cornerstone is now applying for government money to expand, thanks to Bush's faith-based initiative, which allows Christian organizations to use federal funds. But critics say taxpayer dollars should not be spent on a facility that openly discriminates against religion. Rosalie Little Thunder says building bigger Christian-based shelters isn't the real solution to the problem. She says creating economic and cultural equality is. Rosalie says this is treaty land and that the economy should be structured in harmony with Lakota values.
4: Lakota culture is definitely in conflict with the capitalistic culture, and I'm not so sure that there is a way to find middle ground. You have to make severe sacrifices, and people either become capitalistic, or if they choose to or can't leave behind being Lakota, then they're at the lower strata of society, the homeless and very poor. And if they're going to be Lakota and be compassionate and have collective responsibility, then that is the only place they can do that.
1: A squad car rolls down the city's bike path in the center of town during the annual homeless count. Each November, officials try to get a reading on how many homeless live in town. About 10% of the 80,000 people who live here are Native American, but 80-90% of those homeless on the street are Lakota. Rapid City has been labeled as one of the most racist towns in the country, and this racism sometimes manifests itself in violence. In a 16-month period between 1998 and 1999, 8 homeless men, 6 of them Lakota, were found dead in Rapid Creek. Their deaths remain unsolved. And homeless Lakotas, like this young man named Jason, say it's still as dangerous to sleep on the creek as it was 5 years ago. Like other homeless people in the community, he believes a group of white supremacists have been pushing Lakotas into water.
5: You have to be careful, and that's the reason why all of the skins, we hang out. We hang out and we watch each other, because, I mean, we don't know what's going to happen. I mean, someone can kill you, someone's going to hurt you. So that's, we watch each other.
1: This spring, a four-year study by the National Coalition for the Homeless rated Rapid City as the third most dangerous location in America to be homeless. They cited the creek deaths as the reason for the finding. But law enforcement officials strongly refute the study, saying that it is not based on the facts of the individual cases, and they add that there is no evidence that the creek deaths were racially motivated. Sheriff Deputy D. Glasgow drops a binder the size of a library dictionary on his desk and opens the thick blue cover. Glasgow has been investigating the creek deaths for the last 5 years, and this huge file is only a small part of the paperwork that is accumulated on this case. Glasgow says officials have followed up on every lead they have been given, but have yet made no arrests. He urges anyone with any information on the deaths to come forward.
6: None of these deaths had any good, clear physical evidence that criminal investigators like to have. You know, there was no skull fractures or any clear evidence that they were beaten or physically bodily thrown in the creek. So the evidence that we do have on the ones that do appear to be quite suspicious is also circumstantial evidence.
1: But homeless advocates like Celine Wolf-Black don't trust the police to finish this case adequately. Wolf-Black says there are indications of a cover-up.
7: And a lot of these people along the creek are telling us, well, even the police are mean to us. The police are kicking us. The police are beating us up. But I can't prove it. But the police is a big enterprise, a big entity. They will stick up for another.
1: Others, like activist Rosalie Little Thunder, say they don't believe a fair investigation of this case is possible under the current system.
4: It's not going to be an unbiased investigation because we have the oppressive party conducting the investigation. And of course, racism is like alcoholism. It's a very close parallel in that alcoholism, there is a lot of denial. And the denial concerning racism is something I don't expect for us to get through for many generations, really. So an investigation, a fair investigation, I don't think we'll ever see that. But I think if it was adequately investigated, it would at least bring people a little closer to the truth. These are deaths by negligence. A measure of a society is how we care for the least of us. And so that is only a small part, the investigation, the admission of reality. But to change human behavior, I think, is going to take a lot longer. We have to be proactive in changing that behavior, and we're not even reactive yet.

0: Ice, snow, and cold temperatures make it the hardest time for those on the streets. On a blustery January day just a year after the creep deaths, this elderly homeless man escaped sub-zero temperatures at a local restaurant. As the tears rolled down his face, he said he had nowhere else to sleep but outside.
1: It's not right. Then I have to sleep around along the creek, you know. Brothers and sisters, you know, they're all gone. I walked along the creek last night. It was sad, you know. I mean, it's hard talking, you know, right now. There's a lot of people that passed away. I don't know. It's so sad, whatever, you know. I gotta quit talking.
0: Today, Tony, the Lakota man in a wheelchair, says little has changed for those on the streets in the 5 years since the creek deaths. Tony looks up and says he is running out of the energy he needs to survive out here.
2: I just may just curl up in a ball and say, okay, my time. No more. No more.
0: He pulls the wheelchair around and slowly rolls off to find a place for the night.

0: Homeless advocates say men and women will continue to die on the streets of Rapid City unless there is an end to a system of economic and cultural oppression that has been imposed on Lakota people for centuries. For Free Speech Radio News, I'm Charles Michael Ray in Rapid City, South Dakota.
1: You have just heard a 2003 documentary by Charles Michael Ray on homelessness among the Native American Lakota tribe in the U.S. The documentary was released under a Creative Commons license by Free Speech Radio. 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

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The voice is that of a modern reader.

So long as the people of the Carolinas were prosperous and able to capture and execute pirates who interfered with their trade, the Atlantic sea robbers kept away from their ports. But this prosperity did not last. Indian wars broke out, and in the course of time the colonies became very much weakened and impoverished, and then it was that the harbor of Charlestown began to be again interesting to the pirates. About this time, one of the most famous of sea robbers was harassing the Atlantic coast of North America, and from New England to the West Indies. He was known as the great pirate Blackbeard. This man, whose real name was Thatch, was a most terrible fellow in appearance as well as action. He wore a long, heavy black beard, which it was his fancy to separate into tails, each one tied with a colored ribbon, and often tucked behind his ears. Some of the writers of that day declared that the sight of this beard would create more terror in any port of the American seaboard than would the sudden appearance of a fiery comet. Across his brawny breast he carried a sort of a sling in which hung not less than 3 pairs of pistols in leathern holsters, and these, in addition to his cutlass and a knife or two in his belt, made him a most formidable-looking fellow. Some of the fanciful recreations of Blackbeard show him to have been a person of consistent purpose. Even in his hours of rest, when he was not fighting or robbing, his savage soul demanded some interesting excitement. Once he was seated at table with his mate and 2 or 3 sailors, and when the meal was over, he took up a pair of pistols, and cocking them, put them under the table. This peculiar action caused one of the sailors to remember very suddenly that he had something to do on deck, and he immediately disappeared. But the others looked at their captain in astonishment, wondering what he would do next. They soon found out, for, crossing the pistols still under the table, he fired them. One ball hit the mate in the leg, but the other struck no one. When asked what he meant by this strange action, he replied that if he did not shoot one of his men now and then, they would forget what sort of a person he was. At another time he invented a game. He gathered his officers and crew together and told them that they were going to play, that they were living in the lower regions. Thereupon the whole party followed him down into the hold. The hatches and all the other openings were closed, and then Blackbeard began to illuminate the scene with fire and brimstone. The sulphur burned, the fumes rose, a ghastly light spread over the countenances of the desperados, and very soon some of them began to gasp and cough and implore the captain to let in some fresh air. But Blackbeard was bound to have a good game, and he proceeded to burn some more brimstone. He laughed at the gasping fellows about him, and declared that he would be just as willing to breathe the fumes of sulphur as common air. When at last he threw open the hatches, some of the men were almost dead, but their stalwart captain had not even sneezed. In the early part of the 18th century, Blackbeard made his headquarters in one of the inlets of the North Carolina coast, and there he ruled as absolute king, for the settlers in the vicinity seemed to be as anxious to oblige him as the captains of the merchantmen sailing along the coast were anxious to keep out of his way. On one of his voyages, Blackbeard went down the coast as far as Honduras, where he took a good many prizes, and as some of the crews of the captured vessels enlisted under him, he sailed north with a larger force than ever before, having a large ship of 40 guns, 3 smaller vessels, and 400 men. With this little fleet, Blackbeard made for the coast of South Carolina and anchored outside the harbor of Charlestown. He well understood the present condition of the place and was not in the least afraid that the citizens would hang him up on the shores of the bay. Blackbeard began work without delay. Several well-laden ships, the Carolinians having no idea that pirates were waiting for them,
came sailing out to sea and were immediately captured. One of these was a very important vessel, for it not only carried a valuable cargo, but a number of passengers, many of them people of note, who were on their way to England. One of these was a Mr. Ragg, who was a member of the Council of the Province. It might have been supposed that when Blackbeard took possession of this ship, he would have been satisfied with the cargo and the money which he found on board, and having no use for prominent citizens, would have let them go their way. But he was a traitor as well as a plunderer, and he therefore determined that the best thing to do in this case was to put an assorted lot of highly respectable passengers upon the market, and see what he could get for them. He was not at the time in need of money or provisions, but his men were very much in want of medicines, so he decided to trade off his prisoners for pills, potions, plasters, and all sorts of apothecary supplies. He put three of his pirates in a boat, and with them one of the passengers, a Mr. Marks, who was commissioned as Blackbeard's special agent, with orders to inform the governor that if he did not immediately send the medicines required, amounting in value to about £300, and if he did not allow the pirate crew of the boat to return in safety, every one of the prisoners would be hanged from the yardarm of his ship. The boat rowed away to the distant town, and Blackbeard waited 2 days for its return, and then he grew very angry, for he believed that his messengers had been taken into custody, and he came very near hanging Mr. Ragg and all his companions. But before he began to satisfy his vengeance, news came from the boat. It had been upset in the bay, and had had great trouble in getting to Charlestown, but it had arrived there at last. Blackbeard now waited a day or two longer, but as no news came from Mr. Marks, he vowed he would not be trifled with by the impudent people of Charlestown, and swore that every man, woman, and child among the prisoners should immediately prepare to be hanged. Of course, the unfortunate prisoners in the pirate ship were in a terrible state of mind during the absence of Mr. Marks. They knew very well that they could expect no mercy from Blackbeard if the errand should be unsuccessful, and they also knew that the Charlestown people would not be likely to submit to such an outrageous demand upon them. So they trembled, and they quaked by day and by night. And when at last they were told to get ready to be hanged, every particle of courage left them, and they proposed to Blackbeard that if he would spare their lives, and that if it should turn out that their fellow citizens had decided to sacrifice them for the sake of a few paltry drugs, they would take up the cause of the pirates. They would show Blackbeard the best way to sail into the harbor, and they would join with him and his men in attacking the city and punishing the inhabitants for their hard-hearted treatment of their unfortunate fellow citizens. This proposition pleased Blackbeard immensely. It would have been like a new game to take Mr. Ragg to the town and make him fight his fellow members of the Council of the Province, and so he rescinded his order for a general execution, and bade his prisoners prepare to join with his pirates when he should give the word for an assault upon their city. In the meantime, there was a terrible stir in Charlestown. When the governor and citizens received the insolent and brutal message of Blackbeard, they were filled with rage as well as consternation, and if there had been any way of going out to sea to rescue their unhappy fellow citizens, every able-bodied man in the town would have enlisted in the expedition. But they had no vessels of war, and they were not even in a position to arm any of the merchantmen in the harbor. It seemed to the governor and his council that there was nothing for them to do but to submit to the demands of Blackbeard, for they knew very well that he was a scoundrel who would keep his word, and also that whatever they did must be done quickly, for there were the three swaggering pirates in the town,
strutting around the streets as if they owned the place. If this continued much longer, it would be impossible to keep the infuriated citizens from falling upon these blustering rascals and bringing their impertinence to a summary end. If this should happen, it would be a terrible thing, for not only would Mr. Ragg and his companions be put to death, but the pirates would undoubtedly attack the town, which was in a very poor position for defense. Consequently, the drugs were collected with all possible haste, and Mr. Marks and the pirates were sent with them to Blackbeard. We do not know whether or not that bedizened cutthroat was satisfied with the way things turned out, for having had the idea of going to Charlestown and obliging the prisoners to help him confiscate the drugs and chemicals, he may have preferred this unusual proceeding to a more commonplace transaction. But as the medicine had arrived, he accepted it. And, having secured all possible booty and money from the ships he had captured, and had stripped his prisoners of the greater part of their clothing, he set them on shore to walk to Charlestown as well as they could. They had a miserably difficult time, making their way through the woods and marshes, for there were women and children among them who were scarcely equal to the journey. One of the children was a little boy, the son of Mr. Ragg, who afterward became a very prominent man in the colonies. He rose to such a high position, not only among his countrymen, but in the opinion of the English government, that when he died, about the beginning of the Revolution, a tablet to his memory was placed in Westminster Abbey, which is, perhaps, the first instance of such an honor being paid to an American. Having now provided himself with medicines enough to keep his wild crew in good physical condition, no matter how much they might feast and frolic on the booty they had obtained from Charlestown, Blackbeard sailed back to his North Carolina haunts and took a long vacation, during which time he managed to put himself on very good terms with the governor and officials of the country. He had plenty of money and was willing to spend it, and so he was allowed to do pretty much as he pleased, provided he kept his purse open and did not steal from his neighbors. But Blackbeard became tired of playing the part of a make-believe respectable citizen, and having spent the greater part of his money, he wanted to make some more. Consequently, he fitted out a small vessel, and declaring that he was going on a legitimate commercial cruise, he took out regular papers for a port in the West Indies, and sailed away, as if he had been a mild-mannered New England mariner going to catch codfish. The officials of the town of Bath, from which he sailed, came down to the ship and shook hands with him, and hoped he would have good success. After a moderate absence, he returned to Bath, bringing with him a large French merchant vessel, with no people on board, but loaded with a valuable cargo of sugar and other goods. This vessel, he declared, he had found deserted at sea, and he therefore claimed it as a legitimate prize. Knowing the character of this bloody pirate, and knowing how very improbable it was that the captain and all the crew of a valuable merchant vessel, with nothing whatever the matter with her, would go into their boats and row away, leaving their ship to become the property of anyone who might happen along, it may seem surprising that the officials of Bath appeared to have no doubt of the truth of Blackbeard's story, and allowed him freely to land the cargo on the French ship and store it away as his own property. But people who consort with pirates cannot be expected to have very lively consciences, and although there must have been persons in the town with intelligence enough to understand the story of pitiless murder told by that empty vessel, whose very decks and masts must have been regarded as silent witnesses that her captain and crew did not leave her of their own free will, no one in the town interfered with the thrifty Blackbeard,
or caused any public suspicion to fall upon the property of his actions.

You have just heard Frank Richard Stockton's description of the career of the pirate, Blackbeard. The voice was that of a modern reader. This is HistoryRadio.org, a non-profit radio stream, promoting knowledge of literary classics and history.

0: In the 19th century, the historical novel brought important events and larger-than-life heroes into the living rooms of the middle class. Few contemporary writers were better at this form of entertainment than G.A. Henty. 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Henty.
1: Ye therefore, whom profounder truth contents than babble of light court lady, prince, or page, tell how through altering peoples, age by age, great causes fructified in great events,

0: in the year 1066.
1: Hastings. The fiction of the Norman historians that while the Normans passed the night preceding the battle in prayer, the English spent it in feasting, is even more palpably absurd than the many other falsehoods invented for the purpose of damaging the character of Harold. The English army had marched nearly 70 miles in the course of 2 days, and had in addition laboured incessantly for many hours in erecting the palisades and in digging ditches. We may be sure that after 2 such days the great mass of the army lay down dog-tired directly their work was done, and slept till morning. Harold and his thanes had shared in their labours, and knowing the terrible work that awaited them in the morning, would most surely be disposed to get as long a sleep as possible to prepare for it. But what is most opposed to the Norman story is the fact that Harold was a sincerely and deeply religious man, far more so than his rival. The life of the one man was in accordance with his professions. He was gentle and merciful and ever ready to forgive his enemies, adverse to bloodshed, and so true a friend of the church that the whole of the prelates and clergy set the interdict of the Pope at naught for his sake. The only exception in his clemency to the conquered was in the case of the Welsh, and in this instance the stern measures he adopted were in the end the most merciful. No oaths could bind these marauders, and the stern punishment he inflicted was the means of procuring for the west of England a respite from their incursions that lasted for 3 generations. William of Normandy, on the contrary, was absolutely merciless in warfare. He was not cruel for the sake of cruelty, but where he deemed that the policy demanded it, he was ruthless, and spared neither age nor sex. He was lavish to the church, but it was rather because he needed and obtained its aid than from any feeling of real piety. In point of ability, both civil and military, the Duke of Normandy and Harold of England were perhaps about equal. In point of nobility of character, there was no comparison between them. We may be sure that the night before the battle Harold prayed as earnestly as he had prayed at Waltham for the aid of heaven. Wulf and Beorn lay down among the thanes after Harold, sitting with them round a fire, had explained his plans for the battle. So calmly and confidently did he speak, and so strong was their position, that even those who had, like Wulf, doubted the wisdom of an advance until the whole force of England had assembled, now felt something like an assurance of victory, and all lay down to sleep with the belief that the victory at Stamford Bridge would be repeated. On waking, Wulf visited his men. They were already astir, and he was astounded at seeing among them the towering figure of Osgod. "Why, what means this, Osgod?" he exclaimed. "Did I not order you to rest quietly at York?" "That you did, my lord," Osgod said, "and no man obeys your orders more readily than I, and everything that you bid me to do, I am willing to do it if possible. But in this it was not possible, for I could not remain at York either in rest or quiet. I should have had fever in my blood, and would by this time have been lying as deep in the earth as Harold of Norway himself. Therefore, in order to get the rest and quiet you had ordered, it was necessary for me to come south. As you had left me well supplied with money, I was able to do so in comfort, and though I could well enough walk, I have had myself carried in a litter by easy stages. I reached London on Wednesday night, having been a fortnight on the way, and arrived here an hour since. Each day I walked a little so as to keep my health and exercise my limbs, and so well have I succeeded that my wound has well nigh healed, and although I doubt whether I shall be able to use a heavy axe, I trust I shall be able to strike hard enough with the right hand to split a few Norman helms." "But the exertion may set your wounds bleeding afresh, Osgod," Wulf said, unable to repress a smile at Osgod's argument. "Methinks there's no fear of that. The most nights I have slept at monasteries, and I have inquired from monks, whom I told that I must needs stand by your side today, whether I should be fit. They said at first that there would be some risk in the matter, but that if I continued to take rest and quiet as I was doing, and the wound continued to heal favourably, it was possible, if I abstained from actual fighting, I might do so. But of late they have spoken more confidently. I told the monk who seared my arm to do it heartily, for a little pain more or less was of small account, so that he made a good job of it. And so, what with the rest and quiet, and my mind being at ease, it went on so well that a monk who examined it at Westminster on Wednesday evening told me that save for the healing of the skin, the wound was pretty nigh cured, and that he thought there was no chance whatever of its breaking out afresh. He bandaged it tightly to prevent any rush of blood to the veins, and though, when I drove an axe just now into that stump yonder, I felt that I had not got back my strength fully. I expect when I warm to the work I shall strike as strongly as most. Well, at any rate, you must take care of yourself, Osgod. You can aid me in keeping our men steady, but I charge you not to fight yourself unless you see the line waver. Then you can, of course, throw yourself into the fray. I will keep myself back for that, master, but I am sure we shall have to do our best before sunset. And as all will be risking their lives, there is no reason why I should not do so as well as the rest. The troops made a hearty breakfast from the food they carried, and quenched their thirst at the little stream that ran down by the side of the slope. Then they were told off to the ground they were to occupy. At 9 in the morning, the vanguard of the Norman army appeared over the brow of a rise, and the English at once took up their positions. In the centre were the housecarls of the royal house, and those of the thanes, together with the men of Kent, whose right it was ever to be in the front of a battle, and the London citizens under their sheriff. All these were armed and attired like the housecarls. In the centre of this array flew the royal standard, and around it were the three royal brothers, Aelfwig their uncle, with his monk's cowl over his helmet, and their nephew Harkon, the son of Swain. The housecarls were in triple line. To the left and right of them were the levies, as brave as their more heavily armed comrades, but altogether without discipline, and armed in the most primitive manner. A few only carried swords or axes, the majority had spears or javelins, many had only forks or sharp stakes, while some carried stone hammers and axes, such as were used by their primitive ancestors. As the Norman army wound down from the opposite hill and formed up the order of battle, Harold rode along in the front of his line, exhorting to all to stand firm. They were there, he said, to defend their country, and to defend their country they had but to hold the hill. Were they steadfast and firm, they could assuredly resist the attack of this host who came to capture and plunder England. The order in which the Normans prepared for battle was similar to that of the English. Both commanders had been well informed by spies of the strength and position of their opponents, and the Duke placed his tried Norman troops in the centre to match themselves against the English housecarls. His Breton contingent was on his left, while on the right were the French, the Flemings, and other foreign adventurers who had come to fight under his banner. In the front line were the archers and slingers, who were to open the battle and shake the line of the defenders. Behind these came the infantry, who were to hew down the palisades and clear a way for the cavalry charge full into the centre of the English host. A Norman trumpet gave the signal for the commencement of the battle, and the archers along the whole line poured a storm of arrows into the English. It was unanswered, for there were few bowmen among the defenders of the hill, and the distance was too great for the javelin men to hurl their missiles. After the archers had shot several volleys of arrows, they fell back, and the infantry advanced against the hill. But before they did so, Taillefer, a Norman minstrel, dashed forward on horseback, and spurring up the ascent, tossing his sword in the air and catching it as it fell, rode up to the English line. One man he pierced with a lance, another he cut down with his sword, and then fell dead under the blow of a heavy axe. This mad exploit had scarce terminated when the Norman infantry advanced up the hill. They were greeted with a shower of stones and javelins, which slew many, but with unbroken front they pressed upwards until they reached the palisade. Here a desperate struggle began. The Norman sword and spear were met by the axes of the housecarls, and the clubs, spears and forks of the levies. In vain Norman, Breton, Frenchman and Fleming strove to break the English line. The high position of the defenders gave them a great advantage over their assailants, among whose crowded ranks the javelin men did great execution, while the Normans could receive little aid from their archers. Both sides fought with obstinate valour, The Norman battle cry was God help us, the English God Almighty and the Holy Cross, the latter invocation being to the relic at Waltham, which was the king's special object of devotion. With jeering cries, too, they greeted the efforts of their assailants to cross the palisade and break their line. At last the Norman infantry fell back broken and baffled, having suffered terrible loss, and now the knights and horsemen, who formed the backbone of William's army, rode up the hill. The Duke himself, as well as his brother Odo, Bishop of Bayeux, who fought beside him, had laid aside their Norman swords, and were armed with heavy maces, weapons as formidable as the English axe. But the valour of the horsemen, the strength of their armour, the length of their lances, and the weight of their horses, availed no more against the shield wall of the housecarls than the infantry had done. The superior height and strength of the English, and the sweep of their terrible battle axes, counterbalanced the advantage of the horses afforded to the Normans, and hitherto irresistible chivalry of Normandy and France were for the first time dashed backwards by trained infantry. In front of the English line the ground was thickly covered with fallen men and horses. There were but few wounded among them, for where the English axe fell, whether on horse or rider, it did its work thoroughly. But the English too had suffered. The action of swinging the axe with both arms above the head left the neck and upper part of the body exposed, and many had fallen pierced through and through by the Norman spears. A great shout of triumph rose from the English line as the Norman horsemen, unable to do more, fell sullenly back down the hill. As in the centre, the king with his thanes and housecarls had repelled the attack of the Normans, so on the flanks the English levies had held their ground against the Bretons and French. But carried away by their exultation, the levies on the right, forgetful of Harold's express orders that no man was to stir from his place until he himself gave the signal for pursuit, broke their line and, rushing down the hill, fell on the retreating Bretons. Unable to withstand the onslaught, and already disheartened by their failure, the Bretons fled in wild alarm, and rushing towards the centre for protection, threw the Normans also into confusion. The panic spread rapidly, the host wavered, and had already begun to fly when William, throwing off his helmet, rode among them, and exhorting some and striking others with a lance he had caught up, at last he restored order, and the Breton infantry rallied and fell upon their pursuers, killing many and driving the rest back up the hill. Again the Norman infantry and cavalry together advanced up the hill, and the terrible struggle recommenced. William and his brother the bishop performed prodigies of valour, but not less valiantly fought Harold of England and his brothers. The palisade was by this time destroyed in many places, and desperate hand-to-hand contests now took place. Cutting his way through meaner foes, the Duke strove to reach the royal standard and encounter Harold himself. He was nearing his goal when Gurth sprang forward, eager above all things to protect Harold from harm. He hurled a javelin at William, but the dart struck the Norman's horse only, and it fell beneath him. William leapt to his feet, and springing upon Gurth, smote with his heavy mace full on his helmet, and the noble Earl of East Anglia fell dead at his feet. Almost at the same moment his brother Leofwin, fighting sword in hand, was slain. But the fall of the two royal brothers in no way changed the fate of the battle. The men of Kent and Essex, furious at the fall of their beloved earls, fought even more fiercely than before to avenge their deaths. William had remounted, but his second horse was also slain. Eustace of Boulogne offered him his horse, and himself mounting that of one of his followers, they fell together upon the English line. But all the valour of the Duke and his chivalry failed to break it. On the French left, the Bretons had indeed succeeded in completely destroying the palisade, but the levies stood firm, and no impression was made upon their solid line. The attack had failed, and even William saw that it was hopeless any more to hurl his troops against the shield wall. But the manner in which the English irregulars had been induced to break their array led him to try by a feigned retreat to induce them to repeat their error. While the fight yet raged around him, he sent orders to the Bretons to turn and flee, and then if the defenders pursued them to turn upon them, while he ordered a portion of his Norman force to make straight for the gap as soon as the English left their posts. The stratagem was successful. Again, with exulting shouts, the levies poured out in pursuit of the Bretons. Those fled for some distance, and then suddenly turning, fell upon their pursuers. Ill-armed and undisciplined as the levies were, and unable to withstand the attack of such overwhelming numbers, they bore themselves gallantly. One party took possession of a small outlying hill, and with showers and darts and stones they killed or drove off all who attacked them. The greater part, however, made their way to broken ground to the west of the hill, and made a stand on the steep bank of a small ravine. The French horsemen, charging down upon them, unaware of the existence of the ravine, fell into it, and were slaughtered in such numbers by the knives and spears of the English that the ravine was well nigh filled up with their dead bodies. But gallantly as the levies had retrieved their error, it was a fatal one. As soon as they had left their line, the Normans, told off for the duty, pressed into the gap, and were followed by the whole of their main body, and thus the English lost the advantage of position, and the contending hosts faced each other on the hill, the ground now occupied by the Normans being somewhat higher than that on which the housecarls stood. It was now about 3 in the afternoon, and the fight had been raging for 6 hours. But though thus outflanked and the order of their battle destroyed, the veterans of Harold showed neither alarm nor discouragement. Their formation was changed, the shield wall still faced the Normans, and for a time every effort to break it failed. In vain the Norman cavalry charged down upon it. In vain their duke plied his terrible mace. Occasionally men, worn out by the long defensive battle, sprang from the English ranks and engaged knight or baron hand to hand. All along the line such single-handed conflicts were going on, and the roar of the battle was as loud and fierce as at the beginning of the day. So for 3 more hours the fight went on. With diminishing numbers, but with undiminished bravery, the English still held their ground. And as twilight was now closing in, it seemed as if they would maintain it till nightfall. Then William ordered up his archers again, bade them shoot their arrows high into the air, so that they should fall among the king and his thanes grouped round the standard. The effect was terrible. Through helm and shoulder guard the arrows made their way. The soldiers held their shields above their heads, but the thanes had no such protection. Harold glanced up for a moment, and as if directed by the hand of fate, an arrow struck him full in the eye, and he fell prostrate as if struck by a thunderbolt. A cry of horror and dismay burst from the thanes around him. But there was no time for the indulgence of grief. The Normans, too, had seen the king fall, and with shouts of triumph, a body of knights tried to force their way in to take possession of his body. But so long as an Englishman could swing axe, this was not to be, and the assault was repulsed as others had been before. Nor, when the news of Harold's fall spread, did the brave housecarls lose heart, but sternly and obstinately as ever held together. At last the Normans burst in at the centre, each baron and knight striving to be the first to pluck down the standards. The one the king's own cognizance, the other the national banner that waved side by side. One after another the thanes were smitten down. Not one asked for quarter, not one turned his back upon the foe. Beorn and Wolfe had through the long fight stood side by side, and the watchfulness with which they guarded each other had carried them so far unharmed through it. "It's all over now, Beorn," Wolfe said, "but it is not hard to die. For without Harold, the cause of England is lost." "At any rate, we will sell our lives dearly," Beorn said, as he struck a Norman knight from his horse. But they were the last defenders of the standards, and the end was at hand. Blows rained down upon them. Beorn was beaten on to one knee. Wolfe was so exhausted by his exertions that he could scarce swing his axe, when a Norman baron pressed his horse through the throng, and springing to the ground, held his sword aloft and shouted, "Stand back, stand back! These 2 men hold the Duke's solemn pledge for their lives." Some of the others still pressed on, but he shouted again, "Whoever strikes at them, strikes at me." There was still hesitation, so furious were the Normans at the resistance they had met with and the tremendous losses they had suffered. But another baron exclaimed, "D De Burg is right. I heard the pledge given, and so did many of you. This is the young Saxon who saved the Duke's camp from the attack by the Bretons, and bore the brunt of their assault till we had time to arm. The other brought with him the news that Harold was wrecked. The words were decisive, and the Normans turned aside their horses to attack other foes. Thank God I arrived in time, Wulf, Baron de Burg said. I knew you would be near the standard, but I was fighting elsewhere when the news reached me that the line was broken and the standard on the point of capture. Are you badly hurt, Beorn? I am dizzy and faint, Beorn, who had risen to his feet, replied unsteadily, but I think not badly wounded. Walk by me, one on each side, holding my stirrup leathers. I would place you on my horse, but it were best that I myself should be seen. He removed his helmet, and bareheaded moved off with the young thanes walking beside him. Many Normans stopped as he made his way down the hill, but to their questions he replied, "The Duke himself has guaranteed the safety of these thanes." And as he was well known to stand high in the Duke's favour, his word was at once accepted. In the meantime, Harold's standard, whose emblem was a fighting man, and the golden dragon, the national banner, had been carried off in triumph. Four of the Normans, whose names were long held in infamy by the English, discovered the body of the dying king, for it is said that he still breathed. One of these was Eustace of Boulogne, the only man in the two armies who had during the engagement showed signs of craven fear. Another was the son of that Count Ponthieu who had once held Harold prisoner. The others were Gifford and Montfort. One ran his spear through Harold's breast, the other struck off his head with his sword, a third pierced the dead body, while the fourth further insulted the dead hero by cutting off one of his legs, an action, however, which William, when he heard of it, pronounced to be shameful, and expelled its perpetrator from the army. But though the king was dead and the standard lost, the survivors of the housecarls still fought on until darkness fell. The levies had fled just before, hotly pursued by the Norman horse. Knowing the ground well, the light-armed footmen fled across a bog, and in the fast-gathering darkness their pursuers did not notice the nature of the ground, but galloping on plunged into the morass, where great numbers of them perished miserably, either suffocated in the mud or slain by the English, who turned and fell upon them with axe and spear as soon as they saw their plight. So great was the slaughter that those who had reined up their horses in time were stricken with horror even after all the carnage they had witnessed on the field of battle. With darkness the battle came to an end. Few indeed of the housecarls drew off under cover of darkness, their force being almost annihilated. With them had perished almost the whole of the thanes of the south of England and East Anglia. The Sheriff of London had been carried off desperately wounded by a few of his friends, but with this exception, none of Harold's companions and thanes left the field alive while daylight lasted. A few only the next morning were found breathing among the mass of dead, and some of these survived and returned at last to their homes. For William, satisfied with the complete victory he had gained, issued orders that all found alive on the field were to be well treated. He felt that he was now King of England, and that clemency was his best policy. Permission was given to the women who flocked in from the country round to search for the bodies of their friends and to remove them for burial. He also commanded a search to be made for the body of Harold, but during the night, while the exhausted soldiers slept heavily after their labours, the camp followers had been busy with the work of plunder. Busiest around the spot where the standards had stood, for here were stores of gold bracelets and rings, the emblems of authority of the thanes to be collected and rich garments to be carried off. Thus, then, the heaps of corpses that marked the spot where the fighting had all day been heaviest were unrecognisable, so terrible had been the wounds dealt by sword, battle-axe and mace. De Burg had kept Wulf and Beorn with him all night, and they had lain down and slept together. In the morning he committed them to the charge of some of his personal followers, while he went to the Duke to inform him of what he had done. "Thank you, de Burg," William said. "They are two brave young fellows. I marked them in the fight more than once when I was near the standard, and I should have grieved if ill had befallen them, for they did me loyal service. I had given my word that they should retain their estates in case I ever came to the throne here. I know not what to do with them. Were I to let them go now, they would assuredly take part in any further resistance that the English may offer me. I will not ask them now to swear allegiance to me, for fresh from the battle where they have lost so many friends and the earl they love so loyally, they would assuredly refuse. If you will grant me a short leave, I will take ship back to Normandy and place them in the care of my wife, where they can remain until matters have settled down here. It is a good idea, de Burghs. Do so without delay. Methinks that after yesterday there will be no real resistance offered to me. Harold and his brothers and all the leading thanes lie dead. There is no one left to lead the people or to organize a resistance. Therefore I can spare you for a time. Thanking the Duke, de Burgh returned to his captives and told them what had been arranged. "We owe you our heartiest thanks, Lord de Burgh, for your kindness," Beorn said. "Assuredly, so long as England resists, we will not acknowledge William of Normandy as king. But when resistance ceases, we will, of course, take the oath to him, if only for the sake of our people. Partial risings could but bring down his vengeance and cause suffering and ruin to all concerned. Therefore we gratefully accept your offer, but first of all we beg you to let us go to the spot where our housecarls fought. You remember Wulf's man, Osgod?" "That I do indeed," de Burgh replied. "The great fellow who fought by his side that night against the Bretons and saved my son's life. Was he there?" "He was," Wulf said, "though greatly against my wishes, for he had lost an arm in the fight at Stamford Bridge, and though it is little more than a fortnight since, he had himself carried down here, contrary to my orders. And insisted upon joining in the battle.

body is yet warm," Wulf said as he lifted his arm. "I believe he still lives." De Burg called upon two Norman soldiers near to aid, and with their assistance Wulf and Beorn carried Osgod down to the stream, where they washed the blood from his face and bathed the wound in his head. "He's certainly alive," Beorn said. "Doubtless he was stunned by the blow and has remained unconscious from the loss of blood." De Burg sent for a flask of wine, and a little of this was poured through Osgod's lips. Presently there was a deep sigh and a slight motion of the figure, and then Osgod opened his eyes. At first he seemed bewildered, but as his eyes fell on Wulf a look of pleasure came into them, and he smiled faintly. "I'm alive, Osgod, and glad indeed to find that you are also. Beorn has also escaped. Take a draught of wine. You have lost a lot of blood and had none to spare." They lifted him into a sitting position and held the cup to his lips while he drank a long draught. "That is better," he murmured. "I can feel it going through my veins. I shall be able to wield an axe yet again. This comes of fighting with a weapon you don't know. The shaft broke as I was guarding my head, and I don't remember anything after." "It saved your life, though, Osgod, for it broke the force of the blow which otherwise would have cleft your skull. As it has not gone very deep, and the blood you have lost has run chiefly from a wound on your left shoulder." "How is it that you are here?" Osgod asked, looking round at the Normans. "We are prisoners, though we have not surrendered," Wulf replied. "We were saved by our good friend Lord de Burg, who has joined us in our search for you. We are to be taken to Normandy as prisoners and to remain in charge of Lady de Burg." "You shall go too, Osgod," de Burg said. "You will find it hard to be nursed here, and my wife will see that your wounds are well cared for. Your master will stay with you for the present, for I have matters to see about before we start for the coast." In half an hour he returned. "I have to ask you to perform a last service to your dead king," he said. "The bodies of Gurth and Leofwin have been found and borne away by your people for burial, but none can find the body of Harold. All the dead that were near the standard were removed last night by the soldiers, and among the great pile of dead none can recognize that of your king." Well as they knew him, Wulf and Beorn were unable to recognize the body of Harold amongst the ghastly heap of mutilated corpses. After a time Wulf said, "There is one who might recognize it when all others failed. It is Edith, whom he so long loved as his wife. She may recognize it by some mark or sign unknown to others. If you will give me leave, I will ride to Lewis, where she is staying, and bring her hither." "Certainly, Wulf. I will obtain a safe conduct for you from the Duke." Wulf had ridden, however, but a mile along the western road when he saw a litter approaching borne by four men. He reined in his horse by its side. An order was given from within, and as the bearers lowered it to the ground, Edith stepped out. She was deadly pale. Her eyes were red with weeping, and she seemed to Wulf to have aged years since he saw her a week before. "My presentiments have come true, Wulf," she said. "It was no surprise to me when last night the news came that the battle was lost and Harold slain. I had looked and waited for it. You were coming to fetch me?" "Yes, lady, Harold's body has not been found. Early this morning two monks of Waltham, who had followed the army and seen the fight afar off, came into camp, and with them Gytha, Harold's mother. She saw the Duke and begged for Harold's body, offering its weight in gold if she might carry it for burial to the Abbey of Waltham. The Duke refused, saying that an excommunicated man could not be buried in a holy place. She might remove the bodies of her two other sons, but Harold's, when found, should be buried by the sea coast. The monks searched in vain for the body. Beorn and I have done the same, but have failed to recognize it in so vast a heap of slain." "I shall know it," Edith said. "Among a thousand dead I should know Harold." "It's a terrible sight, lady, for a woman to look upon," Wulf said gently. "I shall see nothing but him," she replied firmly. He accompanied her back to the battleground, where the two monks joined her. Wulf, who was greatly shaken by the sight of her set and white face, left her with them. What the eye of friendship had failed to accomplish, that of love detected unerringly. There were marks on Harold's body by which Edith recognized it. One of the monks bore the news to the Duke, who charged Sir William Mallet to superintend the burial and to do it with all honour. The remains were collected and reverently placed together. They were wrapped in a purple robe and laid on a litter. Beorn and Wulf and the two monks

0: monks lifted it. Edith walked behind, followed by Lord de Burgh and several other Norman knights and barons who had known Harold in Normandy and could admire and appreciate the valour of the dead hero. The little procession went down to the shore where Norman soldiers had already dug a grave, and there by the coast he had defended so well, Harold was laid to rest, and over his body a great cairn of stones was raised by order of the Duke.
1: Ye therefore, whom profounder truth contents than babble of light court lady, prince, or page, tell how through altering peoples, age by age, great causes fructified in great events.
2: You have just heard G.A. Henty's fictional account of a historical event. Henty was a best-selling historical novelist in the 19th century. This is HistoryRadio.org, a free radio stream, promoting knowledge of literature and history.

0: More than just a new year, 1970 brought a new decade. Many of the problems of the 60s followed us into the decade, and the new year added new problems. It was a year in which the need for human rights again failed to transcend the need for technology. But above all, there remained the hope this time would bring an era of promise, as every new year does.
1: We appear to have had some kind of accident in the region of the fuel cells and the oxygen tanks. We have not tried too much to reconstruct the what has happened because we are more concerned at the moment for getting the situation under control.
2: When you do have a situation of a crowd throwing rocks and the National Guard is called in, that there is always the chance that it will escalate into the kind of a tragedy that happened at Kent State.
3: George and Lenore have separated politically. I expect to be like Portia, however, to still eat with him at meals, comfort his bed, and talk to him sometimes.
4: You go over to Europe, and they don't care if it's a woman or not. They'll slam a door in her face. They want equal rights. They got it. They got to open their own doors. The whole shot.
5: The time is minus 15 to 20 years and counting. And some scientists believe it's less than that, more than 10 to 15. A smaller but no less distinguished segment of the scientific community believes we have had it.
6: One young soldier who frequently smoked marijuana had a psychotic reaction each time he did so. The last time he smoked it in Vietnam at the direction of unseen voices, he quietly picked up a pistol and shot at an army colonel he had never even seen before.
7: Chartered by the UAW, crashed and burned last evening near the Pellston, Michigan airport.
8: So in this atmosphere of non-negotiable items, non-bargaining, we are not going to have a non-strike, we're going to have a real strike.
9: Now, I approve of the Board of Education living up to its moral obligation of doing what they can to bring about integration without the disruption of the community as a whole.
10: Denny McLean appeared in the federal building today voluntarily to talk to Mr. Ritchie, our chief of the Organized Crime Task Force.
11: I think Mr. Kuhn did what he had to do under the conditions. And therefore, I can't say I agree with this decision because I want to play baseball right now.
0: These are the sounds of a year as WKNR News presents an electronic diary of 1970. What had been done twice in 1969, we failed to do in 1970.
12: Okay, stand by, 13. We're looking at it.
0: In April, James Lovell, John Swigert, and Fred Hayes departed this planet for what was becoming a routine thing for America, a manned landing on the moon. Two-thirds of the way to their destination, there was an explosion in the command ship that eliminated power and oxygen, and the space explorers were forced to use the tiny lunar lander Aquarius as a lifeboat. They traveled around the moon and headed back to Earth.
13: This is Apollo Control Houston at 141 hours, 31 minutes into the flight. We've had lunar module jettison. And for Apollo 13, the age of Aquarius ended at 141 hours, 30 minutes ground elapsed time.
0: For 3 days, the world waited. Countries normally hostile to the United States offered help in rescue efforts. Words of encouragement came. And when the space vehicle finally splashed down, people everywhere breathed a collective sigh of relief. Apollo 14 was scheduled for October, but after the near disaster, the next flight was rescheduled for early in 1971. And the disappointment of Apollo 13 gave those in high places cause to reassess our manned space ventures. The Vietnam War, in April, became the Indochina War.
14: In cooperation with the armed forces of South Vietnam, attacks are being launched this week to clean out major enemy sanctuaries on the Cambodian-Vietnam border. A major responsibility for the ground operations is being assumed by South Vietnamese forces.
0: Our knowledge of geography now included places like Fishhook and Parrot's Beak. President Nixon promised all American ground troops would be out of Cambodia by the end of June, and he kept his promise. The incursion into Cambodia was dubbed a success by the administration, but the effort had devastating results at home. The anti-war movement, dormant for some months, flared. It was during an anti-war demonstration that tragedy struck an American campus.
15: I saw a student hit. He stumbled and fell. He was running towards a car. Another student tried to pull him behind the car. Bullets were coming through the windows of the car. As this student fell behind the car, I saw another student go down next to the curb on the far side of the automobiles, maybe 25 or 30 yards from where I was lying. It was maybe 25, 30, 35 seconds of sporadic firing.
0: Hundreds of Ohio National Guardsmen were called to the Kent State campus to control growing unrest by students. The ROTC building had been burned, and there were scattered incidents of violence. During a rally, a group of students were cut down by National Guard gunfire. 4 dead, 11 wounded. Later in the year, a presidential commission said the guardsmen should never have been armed with loaded weapons. But an Ohio grand jury blamed the students and administration of Kent State and issued over 24 indictments. Just 10 days after the Ohio tragedy, 2 students were killed at Jackson State College by Mississippi policemen. The presidential commission pointed out that the police had come equipped only with loaded weapons and had not tried any other means of crowd control.
7: Learjet, chartered by the UAW.
0: It may be many years before we know the full effects of the untimely death of Walter Reuther. The Union giant, his wife May, and several others were on a flight to Black Lake, the United Auto Workers Family Education Center near Onaway. The center was Reuther's own dream. Ford Auditorium was overflowing, and those attending Walter Reuther's funeral read as a list from Who's Who in America. A hushed auditorium listened as the widow of Dr. Martin Luther King offered a eulogy.
16: Restore social sanity. Inspire hope and achieve the interracial harmony my husband always believed to be possible. At that time, I asked that such a crusade be a memorial to Martin Luther King. Today, plunged into more sorrow, I ask that you build a memorial of social justice in our daily lives for your own Walter Reuther, as well as Martin Luther King Jr.
0: The tragedy would stay for a long time, but now a new leader must be chosen. Of the many excellent prospects, Douglas Frazier and Leonard Woodcock were front runners. Frazier, in a move toward the Union's credo of solidarity, pulled out and gave his support to Woodcock. The triennial auto talks loomed, and the unspoken pledge of many of the rank and file was, "Get this one for Walter." The September contract deadline arrived without agreement, and it was announced General Motors, the auto giant, was the strike target. GM was the company with which Woodcock himself had for so many years dealt. The new union leader perhaps offered his own personal feelings when he said,
17: I will just say they're arrogant. I won't qualify it. Or I might say very arrogant. What makes General Motors arrogant? They have the illusion they're God.
18: How are they arrogant?
17: They have the illusion they're God. They're very... Well, just the way they just figure that everybody's going to do it their way, including Ford and Chrysler.
0: And the strike came, and the workers agreed, and the watchwords were 30 and out, an unlimited cost of living, among others. The days dragged on, the bargaining dispirited, the strike fund deflating, and the General Motors assembly lines silent. The settlement came 58 days later.
19: A tentative agreement has been reached covering the United States plants of the General Motors Corporation. And at the union's request, details of the settlement are being withheld pending our report to the International Executive Board and to the General Motors National Council.
0: The settlement at Ford followed, but it will be the new year before an agreement comes between the union and Chrysler. The automobile industry met foreign competition head-on in 1970, American Motors unveiled the Gremlin. Ford introduced the Pinto, Chevy the Vega, and Chrysler in 71 will introduce their own version. All of the cars ready for competition and all offering voluminous do-it-yourself manuals for the increasingly frugal car buyer. And the auto companies increased their work in pollution controls. There was a race of specially equipped cars. It was the Clean Air Car Race from Massachusetts to California. Students, with the help of manufacturers, experimented with all types of power plants. But in the end, a Wayne State University entry, an internal combustion engine in a Lincoln Mercury import Capri, drove away with the honors. The race proved, expensive and complicated as it might be, pollution control could be accomplished. The environment question in 1970 was not the sole possession of scientists and students who pioneered public awareness. We had an Earth Day, April 22nd. Across this nation, people demonstrated in their own way, donning gas masks, or picketing polluting industries, or, as in Detroit, conducting a funeral for a dead Lake Erie and a dying Detroit River.
20: In this act, we symbolize our anger at the unchecked and unmodified tools of production which pollute our environment. It has taken scarcely 150 years for our technology to ruin what it took nature millions of years to produce.
0: There were teach-ins and warnings. Pollution was a personal thing.
21: I live right on the canal, 5 feet off the edge of the canal. And you can smell the sewage. Not only that, but you can just see it flowing past your windows, chunks of it.
0: And there were many voices, like that of Senator Phil Hart.
9: We've all been careless and indifferent. We thought that we lived in on an earth that could absorb all our waste. And all of a sudden we realize that it's a finite system, that 100 years ago we were told that those barbarians in China dumped excrement on their land. How terrible. We dumped it in our drinking water.
0: The drive for technology is continuing to find ways to recycle many of the products we now discard. A movement is now afoot in Michigan to outlaw disposable bottles. This fight, and the many others needed to save our environment, promises to be long. The decision-making body of Detroit schools was thrown into turmoil in 1970. The Board of Education, working to break up the Detroit school district into several smaller districts, went a step further. They attempted desegregation by busing. When the news was leaked, the public furor was immediate. A meeting of the board in April was overflowing, and those unable to get inside voiced their feelings outside.
22: I'm a concerned parent. My daughter goes to Brooks Junior High School. And we're going to fight this all the way. We're going to go through the Court of Appeals, the State Supreme Court, if need be, all the way to Washington.
23: They're a bunch of cowards is what they are.
22: Can't blame them for pushing the door.
23: All I want them to do is what my kids are going to have to do, take a bus.
24: I was against these young people hollering about all this, but I'm for them now. They don't want them to know nothing.
25: Mr. McDonald asked the Board of Education to move the building to the Stevenson Building, and they refused it. We pay taxes. We figure we've got a right into these meetings.
26: True integration would have to require the use of the metropolitan area. And then you'd have the suburbs included, but not the way it is now. They come along with this 20 years too late.
0: A recall drive was started, and in the August primary election, school board members Wordling, Grill, Stewart, and Perdue, who favored the integration plan, were removed. An interim board was appointed by the governor, and new members elected in November. The redistricting of Detroit schools is scheduled for September of 1971.
27: I do not see that Parochial provides any relief or panacea to the taxpayer over the long pull. It is merely going to require the taxpayer to go deeper into his pocket to support not one, but two, three, four, five, or any number of competing school systems with a multiplication of administration costs and teaching requirements, buildings, and all of the rest.
0: One of the most far-reaching educational issues is still to be settled. Aid to non-public schools, parochial aid. The anti-parochiade movement solidified during the year, and groups managed to place on the November ballot a proposed constitutional amendment which would eliminate all such aid. Many opposed to parochiade were also against the amendment called Proposal C. They said it went too far. The proposal passed and brought an immediate response from Bishop Thomas Gumbleton, vicar of the Archdiocese of Detroit.
1: I fear that Michigan voters may shortly realize that they made a very grave mistake in adopting Proposal C. It will be costly in terms of taxes and in terms of the quality of education in the public schools in the state. Not one Catholic school will be closed that can possibly be kept open. However, the prospects are rather grim. The fact is that there are 105 schools in our diocesan school system that this year budgeted with the expectation of receiving state aid. And now that that state aid is cut off, those 105 schools are in immediate jeopardy.
0: How many parochial schools will survive is still in question. The Michigan Supreme Court will decide in 1971 just how much of an effect Proposal C will have, and the U.S. Supreme Court has still to rule on the whole question of the constitutionality of aid to non-public schools.
2: When you load a computer in a situation like this, you load it with two decks. The first deck is the program. That is the information that's fed into the computer, which allows...
0: Detroit's elections in 1970 were as newsworthy as the issues on the ballots. A young city clerk, George C. Edwards, Jr., had convinced city fathers to try a new punch card computer voting system. The punch cards were used for the first time in the August primary, and the results... devastating. Again, in November, after prodding by Council President Mel Ravitz, the cards were used again. Another fiasco. An older and wiser George Edwards pondered his political future.
3: Well, it has to affect me negatively. It was originally my idea. I was sold on it, and I sold it to other people. I still happen to think that the idea is good. The fact of the matter is, for one reason or another, we haven't pulled it off in the city of Detroit. No, that's not a positive personal factor.
0: With the holdup in counting, it was 2 days before we knew William Milliken had won his first full term as governor, defeating a hard-running Sander Levin and bringing to the state capitol a knowledgeable crime fighter, James Brickley, as lieutenant governor. It didn't take nearly that long to know Lenore Romney had been overwhelmed by Phil Hart, that two former governors, Williams and Swainson, would serve on the state Supreme Court, and we learned quickly the man who narrowly lost Detroit's mayoralty a year earlier, Richard Austin, would become the first black Secretary of State of Michigan. The folk rock musical Hair came to Detroit in 1970 with its famous nude scene. Many besieged city government in attempts to stop the show, but the show went on, despite Councilman Anthony Wierzbicki's protests.
4: I do not plan to go see it. No, I do not. Well, maybe if they furnish me a free ticket, I might go to boycott it, but the...
5: Welcome home, Pat. Pat Murphy brings a unique record to the critical post of police commissioner. Probably no man in the nation has his broad experience in police top command, police leadership, and police modernization.
0: The lure of Fun City was too much for Patrick Murphy. When New York Mayor John Lindsay beckoned in the fall of 1970, Murphy answered. His replacement, John Nichols, career policeman in Detroit, Nichols had risen to superintendent. He was an excellent choice not only for his experience, but for the respect he commanded. In his new job, just over 1 week, Nichols faced his first major test.
6: This is Nadine Brown. If it's okay for us to come up and talk, please let us know. Now, I've talked with Chuck Holt and also to New Haven. And I have been asked to come in and try to talk with you. I have a message for you.
0: At 16th and Myrtle Streets, Patrolman Glenn Smith lay dead. Another officer, Marshall Emerson, was wounded. And inside a building, over a dozen members of the Black Panther Party. The incident, they said, began when two persons were forcing Panther literature on passersby. Police arrived, and the shooting occurred. All night long, those in the building were cajoled by citizens and officials to surrender. It was near dawn before the Panther building was emptied, and not another drop of blood had been spilled. Nichols, criticized by some for not taking firmer action, explained.
7: The problem of reducing a situation such as that, in my estimation, does not require the blending of several policemen's blood on that sidewalk. We lost one officer. I had every reason to believe that I would prefer not to lose any more. Last night, tomorrow night, or the night after tonight. And anything that we can do as police commanders to avoid this possibility, we can and we will continue to do. I don't think it's a question of a soft approach. I think the end result indicated that there was arrests, there was warrants, and the orderly process of justice would indicate that this is far better than additional officers being cut down.
0: The new commissioner had prevented what could not be prevented in many major cities in this country, an all-out violent confrontation with Black Panthers. Two men charged in killing one officer and wounding another in the 1969 New Bethel church incident were acquitted in 1970. Rafael Vieira went back to New York, and Clarence Fuller stayed in Detroit. Several months after his trial, Fuller was a knifing victim and died. A different verdict in the murder trial of John Norman Collins. The former Eastern Michigan student was convicted in the seventh of a string of murders of young women over a two-year period. In Chicago, first there were eight, then there were seven, and the five-month circus brought to a close one of the roughest trials ever to test the traditions of the court. Two other trials grabbed the spotlight during the year. A young Army officer, Lieutenant William Kelly, charged with murdering over 100 South Vietnamese civilians. Kelly's court-martial has brought allegations of mass murders in Vietnam at all levels of the military. And in Los Angeles, a bizarre tale of a pseudo-savior and his band of scraggly followers. A presidential slip of the tongue almost forced the Manson trial to begin all over again.
8: Something straight from Berkeley, California. We've also got some green Microdot acids. This stuff's got a little bit of speed in it, but you might dig some speed later on. It's getting kind of hard to find.
0: Michigan tried to capture Woodstock in 1970. Our version was called Goose Lake. A suburban Detroit promoter had purchased land near Jackson and in the summer held a weekend rock festival. The music was loud, drugs hawked openly, and the police kept their distance outside the park.
10: I think all the people are so cool, especially the guys. There's so many guys here.
8: We've got some organic mescaline, some really fine organic psilocybin, and some really bomb THC. There's not much THC left. It's going fast. It's only a dollar a head.
11: Fantastic, man. I hope they have another one real soon. No kidding. I really think it's great. I wish it'd go all night long, though.
0: Most of the kids thought it was great. Their elders thought otherwise. Parents demanded to know what was going to be done to the drug pushers. And would this sort of thing be allowed to continue? Governor Milliken said no.
12: I'm not prepared to say that there will never be a rock festival. All I am prepared to say is that this state, through the state police and other legal agencies in this state will do everything that it can do to see that this drug traffic is stopped. And if that means, in the end, that we do not have rock festivals, then so be it.
0: There has not been a second Goose Lake Festival so far.
13: I've had an abortion. Millions of other women in this country have had abortions. I would oppose the reform bill because I, as a woman, do not feel that I have to prove to anyone else, a board of doctors or anyone else, that I am emotionally unstable or about to die if I want to have a say about what I do with my own body.
0: The issue of legal abortions was the subject of much talk in Michigan during the year. Governor Milliken had suggested now was the time to liberalize the state's antiquated abortion laws. Public hearings brought strong sentiment on both sides. John Cardinal Dearden addressed one of the hearings.
14: Those who respect the sacredness and dignity of human life are many. They come from many quarters. They are not limited to one church or even to religious believers. Attack on the sanctity of human life is never a personal or private matter. It affects the right to life of every man. For this reason, and not for merely religious or sectarian beliefs, the right to life must always be a matter of grave concern for all men.
0: One state senator told her colleagues how she had undergone an abortion and campaigned for liberalized laws. That stand cost Lorraine Beebe her job. A suburban man, seeing the time was ripe, offered to fly women to Niagara Falls for legal abortions. A court battle is now in progress on the flying abortion service.
15: This government is not acting out of fear. It is acting to prevent fear from spreading. It is acting to maintain the rule of law.
0: In Montreal, two bands of separatists kidnapped the Quebec Labor Minister, Pierre Laporte, and the British Trade Commissioner, James Cross. Prime Minister Trudeau invoked the War Measures Act, used only twice before in Canada's history and only during wartime. The act gave the government almost dictatorial powers. 2 days after the act was imposed, Pierre Laporte was found murdered. James Cross was released 2 months later after authorities made a deal for safe conduct to Cuba for the kidnappers. The communist island received other visitors during the year. Hundreds of young Americans, members of the Venceremos Brigade, made the trip, ostensibly to harvest sugar. But they weren't too talkative about their travel plans as buses en route to Canada picked them up in Detroit.
16: I don't care to talk to you about it. We're going on a ski trip.
17: You're what?
16: We're going on a ski trip and we don't care to talk to
17: you. Here, if you're going on a ski trip, how come nobody's got any skis?
16: There's nobody who cares to talk to you about it.
0: Although they readily discussed their trip upon returning.
16: The United States makes every attempt possible to cut off the American people from the Cuban people. I mean, we can't get literature here from Cuba. We can't travel back and forth freely. Cuban citizens are not free to come here and visit and then go back to Cuba. I mean, all communication is practically cut off. So we think it's tremendously important that that be opened up.
0: While the Venceremos people did their thing, young radicals continued to plant explosives. Banks, stores, public buildings, and police stations became the targets of the bombers. In March, a New York townhouse used by the weathermen as a bomb factory blew up. Three persons were killed, including a young Dwight, Illinois girl named Diana Outen.
18: My friends, I have good news for you. I have traveled this country. I have seen thousands of people over the past few months. I've seen thousands of young people. And I can tell you that the radical few that you see on your television screens night after night, they're not a majority of American youth today, and they will not be the leaders of America tomorrow.
0: President Nixon and Vice President Agnew hit the campaign trail in the fall, hoping to gather a more favorable margin to their side. It didn't exactly work. What did occur was a further widening of the gap between the establishment and youth. While losing ground on attempts to help the economy, Nixon and Agnew did manage to turn the tables on youthful dissenters. Mr. Agnew, speaking at a political rally at Tri-City Airport in Midland, successfully put down a group of foul-mouthed dissenters.
19: You know, you fellas out there, you've come to the wrong place. This isn't a Hart rally or a McGovern rally. This is a rally for Lenore Romney of Michigan. Ladies and gentlemen, that's exactly what we're running against in this country today. And with enemies like that, how can we lose?
0: And almost overnight, the term hard hat came to mean those middle Americans, mostly in the construction trades, who were tired of seeing the flag mutilated and anti-war demonstrations.
20: Where are the fellas who build this country? Where are the fellas who build the hospitals when they need them and they're sick? We build the bridges and tunnels for them to get around in. We build the schools that they want to burn down. And we also build all of the other things in this country.
0: would be vastly understating the issue to say 1970 was just not Denny McLean's year. It started with a Sports Illustrated story linking McLean with an underworld-connected bookie. Baseball Commissioner Bowie Kuhn took action and suspended McLean until July. It was WKNR's Jim Brooker who informed many Detroiters of McLean's suspension.
9: Oh, yes, Bart.
21: Doesn't surprise you?
9: No, it doesn't surprise me.
21: Disappoint you?
9: No. If anybody does what he did, why, suffer a consequence.
21: Excuse me, you know Denny McLean was just suspended indefinitely from baseball? What do you think about that?
22: Is that right? Well, I don't know. It's one of those things that a man gets involved and sometimes difficult to get out of a situation. I hate to see him be suspended because he's a damn good pitcher.
0: Some thought it was just a wrist slapping, but from then on, it was downhill for Dennis McLean. He became the recipient of several lawsuits, and the financial empire McLean wanted to build crumbled. In September, Bowie Kuhn spoke again.
23: Certain new allegations have been brought to my attention, including allegations regarding McLean's conduct with respect to the Detroit management and information that on occasion McLean has carried a gun.
0: In a candid interview, the young pitcher related his depressed state.
24: When Mr. Kuhn suspended me in his office, I was 20 floors up. And at that very moment, I got up and stood by the window. I really thought that I would jump. I had the thought, just go out the window and forget everything, because somebody's trying to ruin you. But I think you've got to stand up. You've got to fight for what you believe in and fight for what's right. And fortunately, not only am I fighting, but I've got a lot of great people behind me now, a lot of good friends that are fighting behind me. And it's really reassuring.
0: The Tigers' problem was lifted by the trade of McLean to the Washington Senators. It's a matter for conjecture who got the best of the deal. The Tigers also lost the manager who brought a World Series to Detroit in 1968. Without fanfare, Mayo Smith retired to be replaced by Billy Martin. The Lions looked good in 1970 with a surge carrying them to the playoffs. Piston fans could hardly believe their eyes as a string of victories put life in the old team. It was a so-so year for the Red Wings, with revenge for the Buckeyes and a comeback for Ali. Overshadowing the year in sports, a grand jury probe of sports betting that broke on New Year's Day, state and countrywide, and mentioned many prominent figures in the middle. As in every year, people were lost who will be missed. Vince Lombardi and Spike Briggs, Ed Begley and Billy Burke, Terry Sawchuk and Gene Hoxie, Jimi Hendrix and Janis Joplin, George Sievertson and Doc Green, Inger Stevens and Anita Louise, Menasha Skolnick and Jules Munchen, Mayor David Burgess and Clerk Edgar Brannigan, Charles de Gaulle and Gamal Nasser, and Sukarno, Ed Rommel and Charlie Root, William Slappy and Joseph Solier and Richard Weisner, Hank Shermer, Merriman Smith, Tammy Terrell and Herb Schreiner, Lynn Bartlett and Remus Robinson and Burton Gordon, Anna Thompson Dodge and Anna Wiersbicki, Victor Lim and Richard Chapman, Richard Cardinal Cushing, and William Fitzgerald, and Rube Goldberg. And the year's happenings were many and myriad. In the Middle East, a shaky truce in the shadow of communist missiles. Clashes in Northern Ireland with Bernadette exchanging a seat in Parliament for a prison cell. Generous Michael J. Brody had a million, then he had none. A hijacker with dreams of $100 million shattered at a Washington airport. A man named Iacocca who became number two at number two. We forgot the mailman, but got a rude awakening. Those old enough to fight were given the vote, and the roulette wheel spun again for 19-year-olds. People were counted without much surprise, but some disagreement. there was a new mayor named Gribbs, not as colorful, but doing the job. There was a tale of two parks, Royal Oak and Baldock, violence in both. There was Scopus and Miglio in Hazel Park, perennial money problems in Detroit and Hamtramck, scandals in a model neighborhood and Kiefer Hospital, and a health director resigned. A deal to build red trucks, but voices on high said no. We put nerve gas in the Atlantic, and Britishers traded Wilson for Heath and sent the pollsters back to school. Carswell replaced Haynesworth, but the result was the same. Nature took its toll in Pakistan and Peru. Tragedy at Marshall and Wichita State. The magic of a family name in Massachusetts lost some of its magic. And the Middies and the Maxies fought the gallant hemline fight and lost. The women had more to say in 1970, much of it meaningful, some of it not. And if success of the liberation movement can be measured in notoriety, it was theirs in 1970. Of the six women in history placed on the FBI's most wanted list, four of them were added during this year. And the Beatles were no more. Shaping the music of the 60s, the four men went their separate ways, doing their own things. And so it went, quickly, as they all seemed to do. 1970, the first year of a new decade. For some, it brought happiness. For others, sorrow. Hopefully, it brought wisdom and understanding for many. For WKNR News, I'm Al Morgan.
1: In 1973, war broke out between Israel and its Arab neighbors. When President Carter assumed office in 1977, he made peace a priority. Now, on HistoryRadio.org, an official U.S. documentary on the peace settlement between Egypt and Israel, that became known as the Camp David Accords.
2: We are privileged to witness tonight a significant achievement in the cause of peace, an achievement none thought possible a year ago or even a month ago, an achievement that reflects the courage and wisdom of these two leaders.
3: Egyptian President Anwar Sadat and Israeli Prime Minister Menachem Begin were brought together by President Carter at an isolated retreat, Camp David, 75 miles from Washington, D.C. The remote location in the Catoctin Mountains of Maryland insulated the two Middle Eastern leaders from the daily distractions of the outside world and the demands of a hungry press.
2: Confident that in the end...
3: From the time he took office, President Carter made the pursuit of peace in the Middle East a primary objective of his foreign policy. A critical breakthrough first came early in 1977 when President Sadat visited Israel for face-to-face talks with Prime Minister Begin, an historic moment for both countries and for both men. The world watched as President Sadat went before the Israeli parliament, the Knesset, to deliver his plea for peace in the Middle East. Despite frustrations and even setbacks, the lines of communication were kept open through the White House, visited by Prime Minister Begin in December of 1977. That same month, President Carter, on a trip to Europe, Asia, and the Middle East, met with President Sadat in Aswan, Egypt. President Carter never lost sight of the urgency of the search for peace in the Middle East. The Camp David summit was to become a key chapter in that story. Separate helicopters brought the Middle Eastern leaders to the remote meeting ground on the evening of September 5th. Warm greetings from the President and America's First Lady Rosalind Carter were waiting for President Sadat and later for Prime Minister Begin as they stepped onto the landing pad at Camp David. There was no hint of the momentous task facing the three men in the cheerful, easy manner they displayed upon arriving for what was called an open-ended summit, a meeting with no time limit for success or failure either. President Carter, who held constant briefing sessions with Middle Eastern experts from the U.S. State Department, was available to the Egyptian and Israeli delegations at all times. The process of give and take, debate and analysis went on day and night among the leaders and their staffs. Except for religious observances, there was little relief from the constant negotiating sessions. One recess arranged by President Carter included a short trip by the three leaders and some of their aides to the hallowed Civil War battlefield of Gettysburg, Pennsylvania. They saw the ground where, more than 100 years ago, thousands of Americans died fighting each other. Such respites were few, as the three men labored for 13 days, sometimes together, but more often in two-party negotiating sessions. Hardly a word about their deliberations leaked out of Camp David until the attention of the world was called to the White House on Sunday night, September 17th.
2: When we first arrived at Camp David, the first thing upon which we agreed was to ask the people of the world to pray that our negotiations would be successful. Those prayers have been answered far beyond any expectations. We are privileged to witness tonight a significant achievement in the cause of peace, an achievement none thought possible a year ago, or even a month ago, an achievement that reflects the courage and wisdom of these two leaders. Through 13 long days at Camp David, we have seen them display determination and vision and flexibility, which was needed to make this agreement come to pass. All of us owe them our gratitude and respect. They know that they will always have my personal admiration. There are still great difficulties that remain, and many hard issues to be settled. The questions that have brought warfare and bitterness to the Middle East for the last 30 years will not be settled overnight. But we should all recognize the substantial achievements that have been made. One of the agreements that President Sadat and Prime Minister Begin are signing tonight is entitled A Framework for Peace in the Middle East.

This framework concerns the principles and some specifics in the most substantive way, which will govern a comprehensive peace settlement. It deals specifically with the future of the West Bank and Gaza and the need to resolve the Palestinian problem in all its aspects. The framework document proposes a 5-year transitional period in the West Bank and Gaza, during which the Israeli military government will be withdrawn and a self-governing authority will be elected with full autonomy. It also provides for Israeli forces to remain in specified locations during this period to protect Israel's security. The Palestinians will have the right to participate in the determination of their own future, in negotiations which will resolve the final status of the West Bank and Gaza, and then to produce an Israeli-Jordanian peace treaty. These negotiations will be based on all the provisions and all the principles of United Nations Security Council Resolution 242. And it provides that Israel may live in peace within secure and recognized borders. And this great aspiration of Israel has been certified without constraint with the greatest degree of enthusiasm by President Sadat, the leader of one of the greatest nations on earth. The other document is entitled Framework for the Conclusion of a Peace Treaty between Egypt and Israel. It provides for the full exercise of Egyptian sovereignty over the Sinai. It calls for the full withdrawal of Israeli forces from the Sinai. And after an interim withdrawal, which will be accomplished very quickly, the establishment of normal, peaceful relations between the two countries, including diplomatic relations.

together with accompanying letters, which we will make public tomorrow, these two Camp David agreements provide the basis for progress and peace throughout the Middle East. There is one issue on which agreement has not been reached. Egypt states that the agreement to remove Israeli settlements from Egyptian territory is a prerequisite to a peace treaty. Israel states that the issue of the Israeli settlements should be resolved during the peace negotiations. That's a substantial difference. Within the next 2 weeks, the Knesset will decide on the issue of these settlements. Tomorrow night, I will go before the Congress to explain these agreements more fully and to talk about their implications for the United States and for the world. For the moment, and in closing, I want to speak more personally about my admiration for all of those who have taken part in this process and my hope that the promise of this moment will be fulfilled. During the last 2 weeks, the members of all three delegations have spent endless hours, day and night, talking, negotiating, grappling with problems that have divided their people for 30 years. Whenever there was a danger that human energy would fail, or patience would be exhausted, or goodwill would run out, and there were many such moments, these two leaders and the able advisors in all delegations found the resources within them to keep the chances for peace alive. Well, the long days at Camp David are over, but many months of difficult negotiations still lie ahead. I hope that the foresight and the wisdom that have made this session a success will guide these leaders and the leaders of all nations as they continue to progress toward peace. Thank you very much.

Dear President Carter, in this historic moment, I would like to express to you my heartfelt congratulations and appreciation. For long days and nights, you devoted your time and energy to the pursuit of peace. You have been most courageous when you took the gigantic step of convening this meeting. The challenge was great, and the risks were high, but so was your determination. You made a commitment to be a full partner in the peace process. I'm happy to say that you have honored your commitment. The signing of the framework for the comprehensive peace settlement has a significance far beyond the event. It signals the emergence of a new peace initiative with the American nation in the heart of the entire process. In the weeks ahead, important decisions have to be made if we are to proceed on the road to peace. We have to reaffirm the faith of the Palestinian people in the ideal of peace. The continuation of your active role is indispensable. We need your help and the support of the American people. Let me seize this opportunity to thank each and every American for his genuine interest in the cause of people in the Middle East. Dear friend, we came to Camp David with all the goodwill and faith we possess, and we left Camp David a few minutes ago with a renewed sense of hope and inspiration. We are looking forward to the days ahead with an added determination to pursue the noble goal of peace. Your able assistance spared no effort to bring out this happy conclusion. We appreciate their spirit and dedication. Our hosts at Camp David and the state of Maryland were most generous and hospitable. To each one of them and to all those who are watching this great event, I say thank you. Let us join in a prayer to God Almighty to guide our path. Let us pledge to make the spirit of Camp David a new chapter in the history of our nation's. Thank you, Mr. President.

Mr. President of the United States, Mr. President of the Arab Republic of Egypt, ladies and gentlemen, the Camp David Conference should be renamed. It was the Jimmy Carter Conference.

0: more difficult to show civil courage than military courage. And the president worked. As far as my historic experience is concerned, I think that he worked harder than our forefathers did in Egypt building the pyramids. Yes, indeed. He worked day and night. And so did we.
1: Amen.
0: Day and night. We used to go to bed at Camp David between 3 and 4 o'clock in the morning, rise as we are used to since our boyhood, between 5 and 6, and continue working. The president showed interest in every section, every paragraph, every sentence, every word, every letter of the framework agreement. We had some difficult moments. As usually, there are some crises in negotiations. As usually, somebody gives a hint that perhaps he would like to pack up and go home. It's all usual. But ultimately, ladies and gentlemen, the President of the United States won the day. And peace now celebrates a great victory for the nations of Egypt and Israel and for all mankind. Mr. President, we the Israelis thank you from the bottom of our hearts for all you have done for the sake of peace, for which we pray and yearn more than 30 years. The Jewish people suffered much, too much. And therefore, peace to us is a striving coming innermost from our heart and soul. Now, when I came here to the Camp David conference, I said, perhaps as a result of our work, one day people will in every corner of the world be able to say Habemus Pacem in the spirit of these days. Can we say so tonight? Not yet. We still have to go a road until my friend President Sadat and I sign the peace treaties. We promised each other that we shall do so within 3 months. Mr. President, tonight, at this celebration of a great historic event, let us promise each other that we shall do it earlier than within 3 months. Mr. President, you inscribed your name forever in the history of two ancient civilized peoples, the people of Egypt and the people of Israel. Thank you, Mr. President.
2: Prime Minister Begin also paid tribute to the work of his own staff and the dedication of Egyptian and American advisors, and he delivered a few words in Hebrew for his fellow countrymen. The next night, Prime Minister Begin and President Sadat, accompanied by Mrs. Carter, were in the gallery of the House of Representatives as the principles of Camp David were outlined to a joint session of the United States Congress by President Carter.
3: Mr. Speaker, the President of the United States.

Vice President Mondale, Speaker O'Neill, distinguished members of the United States Congress, justices of the Supreme Court, other leaders of our great nation, ladies and gentlemen, it's been more than 2,000 years since there was peace between Egypt and a free Jewish nation. If our present expectations are realized, this year we shall see such peace again.

The first thing I would like to do is to give tribute to the two men who made this impossible dream now become a real possibility. The two great leaders with whom I have met for the last 2 weeks at Camp David. First, President Anwar Sadat of Egypt.

I know that all of you would agree that these are two men of great personal courage, representing nations of peoples who are deeply grateful to them for the achievement which they have realized. And I am personally grateful to them for what they have done. At Camp David, we sought a peace that is not only of vital importance to their own two nations, but to all the people of the Middle East, to all the people of the United States, and indeed to all the world as well. The world prayed for the success of our efforts, and I am glad to announce to you that these prayers have been answered. I've come to discuss with you tonight what these two leaders have accomplished and what this means to all of us. The United States has had no choice but to be deeply concerned about the Middle East and to try to use our influence and our efforts to advance the cause of peace for the last 30 years through four wars. The people of this troubled region have paid a terrible price in suffering and division and hatred and bloodshed. No two nations have suffered more than Egypt and Israel. But the dangers and the cost of conflicts in this region for our own nation have been great as well. We have long-standing friendships among the nations there and the peoples of the region. And we have profound moral commitments which are deeply rooted in our values as a people. The strategic location of these countries and the resources that they possess mean that events in the Middle East directly affect people everywhere. We and our friends could not be indifferent if a hostile power were to establish domination there. In few areas of the world is there a greater risk that a local conflict could spread among other nations adjacent to them and then perhaps erupt into a tragic confrontation between us superpowers ourselves. Our people have come to understand that unfamiliar names like Sinai, Aqaba, Sharm el-Sheikh, Ras el-Naqab, Gaza, the West Bank of Jordan, can have a direct and immediate bearing on our own well-being as a nation and our hope for a peaceful world. That is why we in the United States cannot afford to be idle bystanders. Why we have been full partners in the search for peace, and why it is so vital to our nation that these meetings at Camp David have been a success. Through the long years of conflict, four main issues have divided the parties involved. One is the nature of peace. For the peace will simply mean that the guns are silenced, that the bombs no longer fall, that the tanks cease to roll, or whether it will mean that the nations of the Middle East can deal with us with each other as neighbors and as equals and as friends with a full range of diplomatic and cultural and economic and human relations between them. That's been the basic question. The Camp David Agreement has defined such relationships, I'm glad to announce to you, between Israel and Egypt.

The second main issue is providing for the security of all parties involved, including, of course, our friends, the Israelis, so that none of them need fear attack or military threats from one another. When implemented, the Camp David Agreement, I'm glad to announce to you, will provide for such mutual security.

Third is a question of agreement on secure and recognized boundaries. The end of military occupation and the granting of self-government, or else the return to other nations of territories which have been occupied by Israel since the 1967 conflict. The Camp David Agreement, I'm glad to announce to you, provides for the realization of all these goals. And finally, there is the painful human question of the fate of the Palestinians who live or who have lived in these disputed regions. The Camp David Agreement guarantees that the Palestinian people may participate in the resolution of the Palestinian problem in all its aspects, a commitment that Israel has made in writing and which is supported and appreciated, I'm sure, by all the world. Over the last 18 months, there has been, of course, some progress on these issues. Egypt and Israel came close to agreeing about the first issue, the nature of peace. They then saw that the second and third issues, that is, withdrawal and security, were intimately connected, closely entwined, but fundamental divisions still remained in other areas about the fate of the Palestinians, the future of the West Bank and Gaza, and the future of Israeli settlements in occupied Arab territories. We all remember the hopes for peace that were inspired by President Sadat's initiative, that great and historic visit to Jerusalem last November that thrilled the world, and by the warm and genuine personal response of Prime Minister Begin and the Israeli people, and by the mutual promise between them, publicly made, that there would be no more war. These hopes were sustained when Prime Minister Begin reciprocated by visiting Ismailia on Christmas Day. That progress continued, but at a slower and slower pace through the early part of the year. And by early summer, the negotiations had come to a standstill once again. It was this stalemate and the prospect for an even worse future that prompted me to invite both President Sadat and Prime Minister Begin to join me at Camp David. They accepted, as you know, instantly, without delay, without preconditions, without consultation even between them. It's impossible to overstate the courage of these two men or the foresight they have shown. Only through high ideals, through compromises of words and not principle, and through a willingness to look deep into the human heart and to understand the problems and hopes and dreams of one another, can progress in a difficult situation like this ever be made. That's what these men and their wise and diligent advisors who are here with us tonight have done during the last 13 days.

When this conference began, I said that the prospects for success were remote. Enormous barriers of ancient history and nationalism and suspicion would have to be overcome if we were to meet our objectives. But President Sadat and Prime Minister Begin have overcome these barriers, exceeded our fondest expectations, and have signed two agreements that hold out the possibility of resolving issues that history had taught us could not be resolved. The first of these documents is entitled A Framework for Peace in the Middle East, agreed at Camp David. It deals with a comprehensive settlement between Israel and all her neighbors, as well as a difficult question of the Palestinian people and the future of the West Bank and the Gaza area. The agreement provides a basis for the resolution of issues involving the West Bank and Gaza during the next 5 years. It outlines a process of change which is in keeping with Arab hopes, while also carefully respecting Israel's vital security. The Israeli military government over these areas will be withdrawn and will be replaced with a self-government of the Palestinians who live there. And Israel has committed that this government will have full autonomy. Prime Minister Begin said to me several times, not partial autonomy, but full autonomy.

Israeli forces will be withdrawn and redeployed into specified locations to protect Israel's security. The Palestinians will further participate in determining their own future through talks in which their own elected representatives, the inhabitants of the West Bank and Gaza, will negotiate with Egypt and Israel and Jordan to determine the final status of the West Bank and Gaza. Israel has committed themselves that the legitimate rights of the Palestinian people will be recognized. After the signing of this framework last night, and during the negotiations concerning the establishment of the Palestinian self-government, no new Israeli settlements will be established in this area. The future settlements issue will be decided among the negotiating parties. The final status of the West Bank and Gaza will be decided before the end of the 5-year transitional period during which the Palestinian Arabs will have their own government. As part of a negotiation which will produce a peace treaty between Israel and Jordan, specifying borders, withdrawal, all those very crucial issues. These negotiations will be based on all the provisions and the principles of Security Council Resolution 242, with which you all are so familiar. The agreement on the final status of these areas will then be submitted to a vote by the representatives of the inhabitants of the West Bank and Gaza. And they will have the right for the first time in their history, the Palestinian people, to decide how they will govern themselves permanently. We also believe, of course, all of us, that there should be a just settlement of the problems of displaced persons and refugees, which takes into account appropriate United Nations resolutions. Finally, this document also outlines a variety of security arrangements to reinforce peace between Israel and her neighbors. This is, indeed, a comprehensive and fair framework for peace in the Middle East, and I'm glad to report this to you.

The second agreement is entitled A Framework for the Conclusion of a Peace Treaty Between Egypt and Israel. It returns to Egypt its full exercise of sovereignty over the Sinai Peninsula and establishes several security zones, recognizing carefully that sovereignty right for the protection of all parties. It also provides that Egypt will extend full diplomatic recognition to Israel at the time the Israelis complete an interim withdrawal from most of the Sinai, which will take place between 3 months and 9 months after the conclusion of the peace treaty. And the peace treaty is to be fully negotiated and signed no later than 3 months from last night.

I think I should also report that Prime Minister Begin and President Sadat have already challenged each other to conclude the treaty even earlier. And I hope they make it.

This final conclusion of a peace treaty will be completed late in December, and it would be a wonderful Christmas present for the world. Final and complete withdrawal of all Israeli forces will take place between 2 and 3 years following the conclusion of the peace treaty. While both parties are in total agreement on all the goals that I have just described to you, there is one issue on which agreement has not yet been reached. Egypt states that agreement to remove the Israeli settlements from Egyptian territory is a prerequisite to a peace treaty. Israel says that the issue of the Israeli settlements should be resolved during the peace negotiations themselves. Now, within 2 weeks, with each member of the Knesset or the Israeli parliament acting as individuals not constrained by party loyalty, the Knesset will decide on the issue of the settlements. Our own government's position, my own personal position, is well known on this issue and has been consistent. It is my strong hope, my prayer, that the question of Israeli settlements on Egyptian territory will not be the final obstacle to peace. None of us should underestimate the historic importance of what has already been done. This is the first time that an Arab and an Israeli leader have signed a comprehensive framework for peace. It contains the seeds of a time when the Middle East, with all its vast potential, may be a land of human richness and fulfillment, rather than a land of bitterness and continued conflict. No region in the world has greater natural and human resources than this one. And nowhere have they been more heavily weighed down by intense hatred and frequent war. These agreements hold out the real possibility that this burden might finally be lifted. But we must also not forget the magnitude of the obstacles that still remain. The summit exceeded our highest expectations. Well, we know that it left many difficult issues which are still to be resolved. These issues will require careful negotiation in the months to come. The Egyptian and Israeli people must recognize the tangible benefits that peace will bring and support the decisions their leaders have made so that a secure and a peaceful future can be achieved for them. The American public, you and I, must also offer our full support to those who have made decisions that are difficult and those who have very difficult decisions still to make. What lies ahead for all of us is to recognize the statesmanship that President Sadat and Prime Minister Begin have shown and to invite others in that region to follow their example. I have already last night invited the other leaders of the Arab world to help sustain progress toward a comprehensive peace. We must also join in an effort to bring an end to the conflict and the terrible suffering in Lebanon. This is a subject that

This is a subject that President Sadat discussed with me many times while I was in Camp David with him. And the first time that the three of us met together, this was a subject of heated discussion. On the way to Washington last night in a helicopter, we mutually committed ourselves to join with other nations, with the Lebanese people themselves, all factions, with President Sarkis, with Syria and Saudi Arabia, perhaps the European countries like France, to try to move toward a resolution of the problem in Lebanon, which is so vital to us and to the poor people in Lebanon who have suffered so much. We will want to consult on this matter and on these documents and their meaning with all of the leaders, particularly the Arab leaders. And I'm pleased to say to you tonight that just a few minutes ago, King Hussein of Jordan and King Khalid of Saudi Arabia, perhaps other leaders later, but these two have already agreed to receive Secretary Vance, who will be leaving tomorrow, to explain to them the terms of the Camp David Agreement.

0: and we hope to secure their support for the realization of the new hopes and dreams of the people of the Middle East. This is an important mission, and this responsibility, I can tell you, based on my last 2 weeks with him, could not possibly rest on the shoulders of a more able and dedicated and competent man than Secretary Cyrus Vance. Finally, let me say that for many years, the Middle East has been a textbook for pessimism, a demonstration that diplomatic ingenuity was no match for intractable human conflicts. Today, we are privileged to see the chance for one of the sometimes rare, bright moments in human history, a chance that may offer the way to peace. We have a chance for peace because these two brave leaders found within themselves the willingness to work together to seek these lasting peace, these lasting prospects for peace, which we all want so badly. And for that, I hope that you will share my prayer of thanks and my hope that the promise of this moment shall be fully realized. The prayers at Camp David were the same as those of the shepherd King David, who prayed in the 85th Psalm, "Wilt thou not revive us again, that thy people may rejoice in thee? I will hear what God the Lord will speak, for he will speak peace unto his people and unto his saints, but let them not return again unto folly." And I would like to say, as a Christian, to these two friends of mine, the words of Jesus, "Blessed are the peacemakers, for they shall be the children of God."
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1: This is John Daly in the little French Alpine village of La Mure on the mountain road between Gap and Grenoble. It is dawn here, this 7th of March, 1815, and the bugles are blowing assembly. 600 men of Napoleon Bonaparte's personal bodyguard, the troops who escaped with the little Corsican from the island of Elba just 6 days ago, are falling into line. Once again, Napoleon is on the march. He may go forward up the winding mountain road to Lafrey Pass and attack the 1,000 royalist soldiers entrenched there blocking his way to Paris, an almost suicidal operation. Or the former French emperor may decide to retreat southward towards the city of Gap, arm the French peasants, an act which will most certainly plunge all France into a bloody civil war. The order to assemble came just a few moments ago, just as the first gray streaks of dawn began to appear in the sky above this little French Alpine village. In characteristic, whatever Napoleon
2: did, the Corsican is not La Mure, France. You are there.
3: Napoleon Bonaparte, 6 days returned from exile on the island of Elba, moves to counter the roadblock King Louis XVIII has thrown up between him and Paris. CBS takes you back 134 years to the obscure but dramatic episode which determined the fate of the little Corsican's spectacular attempt to recapture the throne of France. All things are as they were then, except for one thing. When CBS is there,
4: you are there.
3: You Are There, produced and directed by Robert Louis Cheyon, is based on authentic historical fact and quotation. And now,
2: the village of La Mure in the French Alps and John Daly.
1: You should know what Napoleon will do. March up that road from La Mure to Lafrey Pass and undertake a desperate attack on the king's troops entrenched up there, or turn back to Gap, arm the French peasants for civil war in France. Napoleon has given no indication of what he intends to do. Last night, when he arrived at La Mure, and the scouts reported the Bourbon troops at Lafrey Pass, Napoleon immediately went into conference with his staff officers. They took over the house of the mayor of La Mure. We're broadcasting from the porch of that house now, and there's been no sign of Napoleon or any of his officers all night. Outside, here in the village square, several hundred people are gathered, even at this early hour. They've come from all parts of the surrounding countryside, waiting for a glimpse of Napoleon, and an officer has just come out the door.
5: Compliments of Marshal Bertrand, sir. He will speak with you now if you will come inside.
1: Thank you very much. Marshal Bertrand is Napoleon's chief of staff. He was with the former French emperor on Elba all during the year of his exile. We're inside the house now, in the parlor, a typical room of a typical middle-class French provincial family, a room stuffed with overstuffed furniture. Several of Napoleon's staff officers are standing about, talking quietly, and Marshal Bertrand is approaching us now.
6: Sir, I've been instructed by His Majesty to inform you that he shall be pleased to speak with you in a few moments.
1: Thank you very much, Marshal Bertrand. Can you tell us what Napoleon has decided to do?
6: May I sit down, please? I'm very weary, very tired.
1: Please do.
6: What was it you asked me again?
1: What decision has His Majesty made? Which way will he go? Ahead to Lafrey Pass or back to Grenoble?
6: I don't know. I just don't know. I presume His Majesty will tell you himself.
1: Well, what do you think his decision will be, sir?
6: I don't know.
1: Well, you've been talking with the Emperor all night, Marshal.
6: Yes, all night.
1: Well, may we ask what you have suggested, sir?
6: There is no harm, I suppose, in telling you. From a military point of view, I consider our position highly insecure. I believe, and I spent many, many hours last night attempting to convince His Majesty, I believe that we have no choice but to retrace our steps to Gap, consolidate our position, arm the peasants, then, with the citizens' army, march on Paris.
1: But
7: Won't that mean civil war, Marshal? Frenchmen fighting Frenchmen?
6: Frenchmen? Any man who fights under the standard of the Bourbon is not Frenchman. Oh. For 25 years, Louis and his followers have lived away from France. They have fought in the armies of the enemies of France. They have intrigued, plotted to overthrow the legitimate government of France and destroy the reforms, the good that has come to our people since the revolution. No. Fighting the Bourbons would not be fighting Frenchmen. It would be fighting the enemies of France.
7: Well, what has Napoleon said to your argument, sir?
6: Not a word. As usual, His Majesty listens, then makes up his own
5: mind.
7: Napoleon is coming down the stairs. He wears his very familiar long gray overcoat, military boots, cocked hat, and under the brim of the hat, that famous lock of hair that seems plastered to his forehead. The former emperor of the French seems to have taken another sleepless night, or not better than most of the younger officers of his staff. He's smiling, seems to be at ease, confident. He stopped for a moment to talk with Marshal Detrin and the other officers of his staff. Napoleon has just said something to his officers, something I haven't been able to hear, something that's brought looks of astonishment to their faces. They're all speaking at once now. I don't know what they're saying, but Napoleon shakes his head. He seems to be the only one unperturbed, but the men about him are showing every evidence of being highly exasperated, highly disturbed. Napoleon just stands in their midst, calm and confident. This is the man whose enemies thought they had buried him on Elba as good as dead, better than dead, for to them a dead Napoleon was something that might rise up to haunt them, but a Napoleon rotting away on Elba was nothing to be afraid of, just a fat old man put out to pasture. Now here he stands again in the flesh, the man who rose from obscurity to mastery of all Europe, a strange, magnetic personality capable of inspiring men and women to intense loyalty and equally intense hatred. A man whose every act has been the subject of bitter controversy and influence for great good or great evil, depending pretty much on what point of view you take toward him. Here he is, as dynamic, as forceful as ever. His Majesty has stopped talking with his officers. He's coming this way now.
8: Monsieur, you are no doubt wondering why I have agreed to speak with you at this time.
7: The people of America are intensely interested in anything you have to say, sire.
8: Yes, I am well aware of that. Between your people and mine, there is a solid bond of brotherhood. For both our people are children of revolution. That is why I wish to speak with you, and who you, to the people of America. But, come, monsieur, there is no need for formalities. My interview on Elba taught me, if nothing else, the value of relaxation. Sit down, please.
7: Thank you, sire.
8: I have made a decision, a very difficult decision, but one which I know your people will understand. I'm going ahead. I'm going to La Prépare.
7: You're going to attack?
8: No, I shall not attack. I shall take my troops part of the way up to the pass. Then I shall stop them. I shall dismount. I shall walk up ahead to the breastworks. I shall greet my soldiers, and I shall say to them, soldiers, if there is one among you who would kill his emperor, let him do it. Here I am. That is what I shall do.
7: And what do you expect will happen, sire?
8: Eh bien, that is a good question. What do I expect will happen, I will tell you. My men, my comrades, my soldiers will pour over the barricade. They will embrace me. They will shout, Vive l'Empereur! They will cry, I will cry, we shall all shed happy tears. And then together, we will march to Paris. That is what will happen.
7: But, sire, how can you be sure this will happen? The soldiers at La Prépare have sworn allegiance to Louis XVIII. They're commanded by Bourbon officers who hate you. Do you expect the men to disobey their officers?
8: I do not expect the men to disobey their emperor. Who are these men at La Prépare? I know them. They're a battalion of the 5th Regiment. Men who fought with me at Austerlitz, Vienna, Moscow, all across Europe and back again. They are my children. And once the soldiers of the 5th rally to my side, All the other regiments in France will follow.
7: That may be true, sire, but surely you must realize that if one soldier presses a trigger, you may be killed.
8: Not I may be killed, monsieur. I will be killed. I train my soldiers to be good marksmen. I put on some weight, as you can see. If anything, I am a better target today than I was prior to my late vacation. But I assure you, not one soldier will fire, not one trigger will be pressed.
7: But what about the Bourbon officers, sir?
8: Oh, first, they will not have the courage to shoot me themselves. Second, they will be much too busy saving their own necks to take time off for even one wild shot at the little copper.
7: But why are you taking this risk, Your Majesty? Why not heed the suggestion of your staff officers and retire to Gap where you can arm the citizenry?
8: Yes, that would be a way. But that would mean civil war, and that I will not have. If I am to take my place again on the throne of France, I must be placed there as I was once before, by the free, the unanimous choice of the French people and the French army. If blood must be shed, the blood must be mine and mine alone. I hope the people of America will understand this. I know they will.
7: Thank you, sire. Napoleon has risen and is once again talking to Marshal Bertrand. Now the two men are walking, the other staff officers following them, to the door. The sentries have thrown it open. Napoleon has gone out onto the porch. We're following him, and the little Corsican has been greeted by his soldiers and by the people gathered here in the village square. Napoleon has raised his hat. He is smiling at the warmth of their welcome. The people are shouting, "Vive le roi!" And now a little girl has come out from the crowd. She has a bouquet of flowers in her hand, and she offers them to Napoleon. The little Corsican reaches down, has taken the flowers, gives them to Marshal Bertrand, and now he lifts the little girl up in his arms and is kissing her on both cheeks. The child is laughing happily. The crowd is relishing this little scene, and even the soldiers in the ranks are smiling. Napoleon has set the little girl down now. He turns to the mayor of Lamur, who is on the porch with him. The former French emperor is thanking the mayor of this small village for his hospitality. The mayor bows and beams. This certainly is a day he won't forget. One of Napoleon's aides has brought up a white charger, and now the little Corsican swings into the saddle. He spurs the horse gently, and now he moves out toward the head of the line. Marshal Bertrand, also mounted, rides a few paces behind, and after them the other staff officers. Napoleon has halted his horse. He wheels around, raises his hat once again to the cheering people. Bertrand has raised his arm and motions the forward. The military band has struck up a march, and the villagers are swimming in behind the troops. Evidently, they all intend to follow along up the mountain road. The advance has begun. Napoleon, at the head of his troops, is marching on Notre Dame. To follow along with them. In the time it takes for Napoleon to climb this rugged mountain road to the summit, to Lafrey Pass, we will know whether or not his return from Elba will lead him to triumph or defeat, perhaps death. Ned Kalmer, up at the pass with the men of the 5th Regiment. Can you see Napoleon's troops?
9: Yes, John. We can see General Bonaparte's troops very clearly from our observation point on the breastworks up here. The men of the 5th can see them also. General Bonaparte and his men look like a band of tin soldiers marching out of a little toy village. But the soldiers here know that they're real, very real. They know that in the space of these next few minutes, they must make the decision that will affect the destiny of France. Captain Rondon, the young commander of this battalion of the 5th, heard General Bonaparte's startling announcement that he intends to face these troops alone and unarmed. As far as I know, he's issued no new orders. Is that correct, Captain Rondon?
10: Of course. Why should I issue new orders? My old orders are good enough.
9: And what are they, mon capitaine?
10: To stop General Bonaparte.
9: But isn't it true, sir, that you expect an attack in force?
10: I have had no particular expectations in this situation. If one man comes, if 600 come, I will do my duty. I will stop one man. I will stop 600. I will stop 6,000.
9: Well, will you order your men to fire on General Bonaparte, sir, or will you attempt to take him alive?
10: I will order them to fire.
9: And you expect them to obey?
10: What a question. Soldiers always obey. That is why they are soldiers.
9: Captain Rondeau, General Bonaparte said a few moments ago that your men will not fire and that the officers of this battalion will not have the courage to fire. What about that?
10: Look, my friend. Here is my pistol. It is primed and cocked. My finger is on the trigger. Let him come. Let him come and find out for himself.
9: But, Captain Rondeau, these men of the 5th fought with General Bonaparte at his side. How can you be so confident that they will obey your command to shoot him down in cold blood?
10: You do not believe they will, monsieur. Here is one of my men. Ask him for yourself. Go on, ask him.
9: Captain Rondeau has pointed out one of the soldiers standing against the breastwork. Dites-moi, soldat. Est-ce que vous consentirez à tirer sur le général Bonaparte quand on vous donnera de le faire? Alors, vous allez tirer, oui ou non?
5: J'obéirai mes ordres.
9: I just asked the soldier in French if he will obey the order to shoot General Bonaparte, and he answered, his exact words were, I will obey orders. Alors, soldat, vous abattrez l'homme qui vous conduit à la victoire, votre ancien empereur?
5: J'obéirai mes ordres.
9: Vous ne vous rallierez pas au général Bonaparte?
5: J'obéirai mes ordres.
9: To every question, the soldier has a single answer. I will obey orders. Merci, soldat.
10: You see, monsieur, my men are good soldiers. They will obey orders. And also, they are good Frenchmen. They have had their fill of this Corsican brigand. They have seen their brothers die, slaughtered in the battlefield. Victims of General Bonaparte's insane thirst for power and glory. France has had enough of this butcher. Enough. I thank God that I shall be the man privileged to order his death.
9: Thank you, Captain Rondeau. Down here below us on the road that winds up from La Mure, General Bonaparte's troops and the people following them have passed behind a ridge. For the moment, they're hidden from sight. But we know they're coming, and as soon as they come within range, we'll return you to John Daly. Now, we take you across the waters of the Mediterranean to the island of Elba. Ken Roberts reporting.
11: Here on the island of Elba, in the sitting room of the tiny palace at Porto Farejo, Napoleon's home and headquarters during his year of exile, is Napoleon's mother. Madame Bonaparte confesses to her 65th year, but she has the spirit and the energy of a person half that age. Certainly, Madame Bonaparte is one of the most extraordinary women in history. She has seen three of her sons become kings and one of her daughters a queen. She has seen the rise and the fall of the House of Bonaparte, and all who know her agree that she has taken the good and the evil with unmatched dignity and honest humility. Now, with her son marching toward his most fateful hour, she is still the same proud head of the House of Bonaparte. Madame Bonaparte, your son is taking a terrible risk. Why is he doing it? Why is he so sure that the soldiers of the 5th will not fire upon him?
12: My son? Napoleon? No, no. You will not be harmed by the soldiers of France. They love Napoleone. They have called him to come back. They need him, like they cannot do without him.
11: Why do you say the soldiers have called him back, Madame Bonaparte? Did your son ever receive any official invitation from the French army to return to France?
12: Official? Is there anything more official than the voice of France crying out in agony? Official. Everyone who came here to see Napoleone, they told him of the suffering of the people. So much foxes. The king takes away their land and gives it to the aristocrats. The secret police make everybody afraid. Napoleone, he looked across the water to France and he cried. I have never known my son to cry before. Official invitation. Napoleone had to go back. France needed him back.
11: Your son's enemies have declared that if he should succeed in regaining the throne of France, he'll throw all Europe into war in his attempt to reestablish his empire.
12: No, no. That's not true. Napoleone has had enough of glory, of empire, enough of war. Now he wants only peace. He'll stay in France and he will govern wisely under a new constitution. He has told me the people will be free. You shall see. France shall have peace and freedom.
11: Thank you, Madame Bonaparte. But John Daly at Lafferty Pass reports that Napoleon is well on his way to the summit. As soon as he arrives, we'll interrupt our broadcast. Now we take you to Vienna and Don Hollenbeck.
7: Here at the Palace of Schönbrunn, news headquarters for the Congress of Vienna, the representatives of the great powers that defeated Napoleon and sent him to Elba are remaking the map of Europe. Prince de Talleyrand is with us. Prince de Talleyrand, the former Minister of State for General Bonaparte, at present Minister of Foreign Affairs for the Bourbon King Louis XVIII, and the representative of France at this Congress. Monsieur de Talleyrand, you've known General Bonaparte a long time. You were one of his closest advisors. Why do you think he's risking everything on what you might call a single throw of the dice?
13: Oh, it is obvious, my good friend. Consider the Corsican as he truly is, an egomaniac. Then it all becomes as clear as the crystal in his glass. Denied the death of a hero on the battlefield, he now seeks the martyrdom of a hero in a setting he thinks most proper for his dramatic exit.
7: You believe, Monsieur de Talleyrand, that General Bonaparte's return from exile is merely a prelude to suicide?
13: But of course, certainly.
7: And you also think the soldiers will fire on him?
13: Oh, I'm indifferent to what the soldiers do. It does not matter. If they fire, well and good, exit General Bonaparte. If they do not, then it is possibly may go to Paris. He may even seat himself on the throne for a brief moment. But then what? Surely he has not lost his exquisite sense of judgment so far that he does not understand that sooner or later all Europe will rise up against him and break him with the ease with which I break this glass. Yes, monsieur. This is suicide. Suicide at La Frépasse or somewhere else later on. But suicide on a Napoleonic scale.
7: This is John Daly at Lafferty Pass. We've interrupted the broadcast from Vienna as Napoleon's troops stop a few hundred yards from the breastworks manned by the troops of the Royalist 5th Regiment. Napoleon has dismounted. He's talking now with Marshal Betvair and the other staff officers. Apparently, they're still pleading with him to change his mind. Only time will tell us whether or not they are successful with their pleas. We came on ahead of the troops, have taken up a position between the pass and the place where Napoleon halted his men. We're behind some very welcome boulders, safe enough, we hope, if and when the firing begins. The people who came up with Napoleon have scattered onto the sides of the road. Behind the troops have taken shelter, as it were, on the sides of the mountain and will probably stay there until some decision has been taken by Napoleon and his staff still busily talking. No, Napoleon is walking up the road now. He's left his officers and is striding slowly up the rock-strewn path that cuts through the mountain, up to Lafferty Pass. A frozen silence has come to this brutally bare chasm high in the French Alps, and all eyes are on that lone figure. It's an incredible moment, a moment charged with drama and tension. The former French emperor, alone, unarmed, walking squarely into the guns of the men who once fought under his eagle. Napoleon risking his life, risking everything on his belief in the loyalty, the love of these men who are his old soldiers who have fought with him for many years across the face of Europe. He is now in range of their guns, but not a shot has rung out. Ned Kelmer, up with the Royalist troops. Is Captain Rondeau given the order to fire?
14: No, John, not yet. Not yet. The soldiers are leaning against the breastworks, every musket aimed at Napoleon. Captain Rondeau is watching the little figure of Napoleon as he comes closer and closer. He must be waiting for a point-blank range.
7: Napoleon is now within 100 yards of the breastworks, perhaps less, and he himself has told us that these old troops of his are good shots. He still strides slowly on, his long gray coat sweeping the road, his right hand in that characteristic gesture tucked inside his coat across his chest. Napoleon is still going on. He doesn't stop. He's going on ahead, closer, ever closer to those muskets, pressing on as if he were determined to walk right through the pass itself, over the breastworks, and right into Paris. But now he has stopped. Napoleon has stopped and is speaking to his troops. Soldiers of the 5th, soldiers of the 5th, do you recognize me? If there is one among you, he says, who wishes to kill his emperor, he is free to do so. Here I am. Napoleon opened his coat, and as he spoke those words, he flung out his arms in a gesture of invitation to the soldiers, but not a shot has been fired. It's amazing, unbelievable. The muzzles of 1,000 muskets are pointed at his heart, and no one pulls the trigger. Rondon has given the order to fire, but not a gun has replied. And again, Rondon has cried, fire! A soldier cries out, long live the emperor! Now another, long live Napoleon! Rondon still is yelling his orders to fire, but the troops refuse to fire. They're taking up the cry of long live the emperor, long live Napoleon! They're tossing their muskets over the breastworks, and the soldier has just hurtled over the breastworks, running towards Napoleon. Others follow him. It's like a flood now, pouring over the breastworks. All of the troops, all of them are rushing to Napoleon's side. Napoleon's guards are rushing up now, too, and the troops to the 5th embrace their emperor, shouting and cheering, weeping, weeping for joy, just as Napoleon said they would. And the band, listen to the band, they struck up La Marseillaise. The soldiers have begun to sing it, standing in the road. And now the people of Namur are pouring down from the mountainside, joining them in a frenzy of celebration. Just listen to this, just listen.

0: broadcast in the series You Are There, produced and directed by Robert Louis Cheyenne. Napoleon Returns from Elba was written by Irv Tunick and Mr. Cheyenne. Napoleon was played by Guy Sorrell, and the cast included Joseph DeSantis, Leon Janney, Cavelli Alicchi, Tonio Selwart, Francois Grimard, Alfred de la Fuente, and others.
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I have now been in India for over 2 years and a half after my return from South Africa. Over one quarter of that time, I have passed on the Indian trains, travelling third class by choice. I have travelled up north as far as Lahore, down south up to Tranquebar, and from Karachi to Calcutta. Having resorted to third class travelling, among other reasons, for the purpose of studying the conditions under which this class of passengers travel, I have naturally made as critical observations as I could. I have fairly covered the majority of railway systems during this period. Now and then I have entered into correspondence with the management of the different railways about the defects that have come under my notice. But I think that the time has come when I should invite the press and the public to join in a crusade against a grievance which has too long remained unredressed, though much of it is capable of redress without great difficulty. On the 12th instant, I booked at Bombay for Madras by the mail train and paid 13 rupees 9 paise. It was labelled to carry 22 passengers. These could only have seating accommodation. There were no bunks in this carriage whereon passengers could lie with any degree of safety or comfort. There were 2 nights to be passed in this train before reaching Madras. If not more than 22 passengers found their way into my carriage before we reached Pune, it was because the bolder ones kept the others at bay. With the exception of 2 or 3 assistant passengers, all had to find their sleep being seated all the time. After reaching Raichur, the pressure became unbearable. The rush of passengers could not be stayed. The fighters among us found the task almost beyond them. The guards or other railway servants came in only to push in more passengers. A defiant Memon merchant protested against this packing of passengers like sardines. In vain did he say that this was his 5th night on the train. The guard insulted him and referred him to the management at the terminus. There were during this night as many as 35 passengers in the carriage during the greater part of it. Some lay on the floor in the midst of dirt, and some had to keep standing. A free fight was, at one time, avoided only by the intervention of some of the older passengers who did not want to add to the discomfort by an exhibition of temper. On the way, passengers got for tea tannin water with filthy sugar and a whitish-looking liquid miscalled milk, which gave this water a muddy appearance. I can vouch for the appearance, but I cite the testimony of the passengers as to the taste.

Not during the whole of the journey was the compartment once swept or cleaned. The result was that every time you walked on the floor, or rather cut your way through the passengers seated on the floor, you waded through dirt. The closet was also not cleaned during the journey, and there was no water in the water tank. Refreshments sold to the passengers were dirty-looking, handed by dirtier hands, coming out of filthy receptacles, and weighed in equally unattractive scales. These were previously sampled by millions of flies. I asked some of the passengers who went in for these dainties to give their opinion. Many of them used choice expressions as to the quality, but were satisfied to state that they were helpless in the matter. They had to take things as they came. On reaching the station, I found that the gariwala would not take me unless I paid the fare he wanted. I mildly protested and told him I would pay him the authorized fare. I had to turn passive resistor before I could be taken. I simply told him he would have to pull me out of the gari or call the policeman. The return journey was performed in no better manner. The carriage was packed already, and but for a friend's intervention, I could not have been able to secure even a seat. My admission was certainly beyond the authorized number. This compartment was constructed to carry 9 passengers, but it had constantly 12 in it. At one place, an important railway servant swore at a protestant, threatened to strike him, and locked the door over the passengers whom he had with difficulty squeezed in. To this compartment there was a closet, falsely so called. It was designed as a European closet, but could hardly be used as such. There was a pipe in it, but no water, and I say without fear of challenge that it was pestilentially dirty. The compartment itself was evil-looking. Dirt was lying thick upon the woodwork, and I do not know that it had ever seen soap or water. The compartment had an exceptional assortment of passengers. There were 3 stalwart Punjabi Mohammedans, 2 refined Tamilians, and 2 Mohammedan merchants who joined us later. The merchants related the bribes they had to give to procure comfort. One of the Punjabis had already travelled 3 nights and was weary and fatigued, but he could not stretch himself. He said he had sat the whole day at the central station watching passengers giving bribe to procure their tickets. Another said he had himself to pay 5 rupees before he could get his ticket and his seat. These 3 men were bound for Ludhiana and had still more nights of travel in store for them. What I have described is not exceptional, but normal. I have got down at Raichur, Dhond, Sonepur, Chakradharpur, Purulia, Asansol, and other junction stations, and been at the Musarfikhanas attached to these stations. They are discreditable-looking places where there is no order, no cleanliness, but utter confusion and horrible din and noise. Passengers have no benches, or not enough to sit on. They squat on dirty floors and eat dirty food. They are permitted to throw the leavings of their food and spit where they like, sit how they like, and smoke everywhere. The closets attached to these places defy description. I have not the power adequately to describe them without committing a breach of the laws of decent speech. Disinfecting powder, ashes, or disinfecting fluids are unknown. The army of flies buzzing about them warns you against their use. But a third-class traveller is dumb and helpless. He does not want to complain, even though to go to these places may be to court death. I know passengers who fast while they're travelling, just in order to lessen the misery of their life in the trains. At Sonepur, flies having failed, wasps have come forth to warn the public and the authorities,
but yet to no purpose. At the imperial capital, a certain third-class booking office is a black hole fit only to be destroyed. Is it any wonder that plague has become endemic in India? Any other result is impossible where passengers always leave some dirt where they go and take more on leaving. On Indian trains alone, passengers smoke with impunity in all carriages, irrespective of the presence of the fair sex and irrespective of the protest of non-smokers. And this, notwithstanding a bylaw which prevents a passenger from smoking without the permission of his fellows in the compartment which is not allotted to smokers. The existence of the awful war cannot be allowed to stand in the way of the removal of this gigantic evil. War can be no warrant for tolerating dirt and overcrowding. One could understand an entire stoppage of passenger traffic in a crisis like this, but never a continuation or accentuation of insanitation and conditions that must undermine health and morality. Compare the lot of the first-class passengers with that of the third-class. In the Madras case, the first-class fare is over 5 times as much as the third-class fare. Does the third-class passenger get 1/5, even 1/10, of the comforts of his first-class fellow? It is but simple justice to claim that some relative proportion be observed between the cost and the comfort. It is a known fact that the third-class traffic pays for the ever-increasing luxuries of first- and second-class travelling. Surely, a third-class passenger is entitled at least to the bare necessities of life. In neglecting the third-class passengers, opportunity of giving a splendid education to millions in orderliness, sanitation, decent composite life, and cultivation of simple and clean tastes is being lost. Instead of receiving an object lesson in these matters, third-class passengers have their sense of decency and cleanliness blunted during their travelling experience. Among the many suggestions that can be made for dealing with the evil here described, I would respectfully include this. Let the people in high places, the Viceroy, the Commander-in-Chief, the Rajas, Maharajas, the Imperial Councillors, and others who generally travel in superior classes, without previous warning, go through the experiences now and then of third-class travelling. We would then soon see a remarkable change in the conditions of third-class travelling, and the uncomplaining millions will get some return for the fares they pay, under the expectation of being carried from place to place with ordinary creature comfort.

You have just heard, Third Class in Indian Railways, an excerpt from the writings of Mahatma Gandhi. 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
1: Tonight our true story is transcribed from the life of John Edgar Hoover, the director of the Federal Bureau of Investigation. The case you are about to hear was selected because it exemplifies the teamwork and cooperation between the local law enforcement agencies, the Bureau, and you, the private citizen.
2: To the Honorable J. Edgar Hoover, Washington, D.C. Dear Sir, I trust that your agents in San Francisco are watching these series of articles with much interest. No doubt you have a file on this John Steinbeck, one of our foremost commie-inspired writers, who has written many stories whose theme was to stir up class consciousness, grapes of wrath, etc. The most shocking element here is the fact that Steinbeck is given space on the San Francisco Chronicle after being denounced by William Randolph Hearst back in 38 or 39. As you know, an anonymous reviewer blasted this picture, Grapes of Wrath, seeing the underlying motives. The very same executives on this paper purged this girl for her constant attack on the comic themes emanating from Hollywood. I wrote a letter to a person at the Los Angeles Examiner regarding this Steinbeck, seeking to hold up the articles, also asking just who was responsible for this right-about face. It seems that this is the only Hearst sheet that is carrying Steinbeck's series. How can Steinbeck have such an easy access to the inside of the Iron Curtain when you and other all-loyal Americans are forbidden to enter? San Francisco is a veritable little Moscow, to be sure. I fully realized that the Examiner came out finally for the local Mayor Robinson, who ran on an anti-commie platform, but the paper finally entered the picture after Robinson had a commanding lead, thereby stating that they were against Robinson's cause. They figured he would win, not because he was the best man, mind you, or the principles he stood for. When I arrived here a year ago, I proceeded to inform Robinson of Frank Havener's record in Washington, which had been kept very much in the dark on the West Coast. With all this information, it was clear sailing, to be sure. This red minority element in San Francisco is plenty dangerous and a veritable powder cake. Of course, I appreciate the fact that I'm not telling you this in this new. This Steinbeck is running the Examiner over Ada's dead body. A girl who was willing to sacrifice her very life for her country stands vindicated today for the right she had even to win her own ranks on this paper. I expected to bring this matter to Mr. Hurd's attention, who is residing, as you know, in Beverly Hills. I trust that this information will prove helpful to you. With kind regards, yours most sincerely, Anonymous, San Francisco, California. My dear Mr. O'Donnell, Honorable Kenneth P. O'Donnell, Special Assistant to the President, the White House, Washington, D.C. My dear Mr. O'Donnell, attached for your information is a memorandum prepared by our New York office, dated June 4, 1963, setting forth information concerning a discussion held by Reverend Martin Luther King Jr., Clarence Jones, and Stanley Levison on June 1 and 2, 1963. Levison and Jones are more fully identified in the memorandum. In addition to the information contained in the memorandum, a confidential source who has furnished reliable information in the past advised on June 4, 1963, that on June 4, 1963, Stanley Levison was in contact with Clarence Jones. Levison acquired of Jones when Phil, presumably A. Philip Randolph, was coming back. Jones indicated that Phil was at the Hamilton Hotel in Chicago and would return on Thursday. Jones indicated that Phil's reaction was positive, but desired to know to what extent the employment issue would be played up, and that Phil thought it would be anticlimactic to have a march in October. Jones indicated to Levison that Phil wants to talk to Martin, presumably Martin Luther King Jr., and added that Jones had been unable to reach Martin, and Jones felt that Martin should call Phil. Jones also indicated to Levison that he had spent all day Sunday and Sunday evening with James Baldwin, and they had gone into some detail with Baldwin concerning political action this summer. Jones commented to Levinson that if King issues a statement, then he, Baldwin, would like to know about it, because he would also issue a statement supporting it, and he believes such action might be helpful. Jones indicated to Levinson that a statement would be made around the 2nd. Jones stated that Baldwin agrees with the statement very much, which is the important thing. Baldwin reportedly gave Jones a blank check to do whatever he wanted in his name. Jones informed Levinson of a statement that Baldwin is preparing and mentioned to Levinson, "I've seen some statements on the FBI, but I've never seen one like this." Baldwin is going to nail them to the wall. Levinson inquired if this was because of the questioning of the people who were at the meeting, which presumably refers to a conference the general attorney held in New York on May 24, 1963. Jones told Levinson that Baldwin's statement was not because of the alleged interviews of some persons at the meeting, but was because of the harassments of himself, and Baldwin reportedly told Jones that this is going to be like the atomic bomb when it's dropped. Levinson agreed with this, commenting that it really will, because Baldwin is a name in the news. Levinson then asked Jones, have they been harassing him? What idiots, how idiotic. It should be noted that an allegation had previously been made that agents of our New York office had attempted to enter Mr. Baldwin's apartment on May 27, 1963, and the further allegation had been made that persons attending the conference on May 24, 1963 had been interviewed by agents following the conference. Both allegations are completely without foundation. In addition, we have not conducted any investigation of Baldwin, and he has not been harassed in any way by agents of this bureau. Levinson then commented to Jones, "There is only one thing that bothers me about Baldwin's statements." Levinson stated, "I think he's overstating the situation in the North. There is more a kind of poetic exaggeration." Jones replied, "There is some poetic exaggeration, that is true." Levinson then commented, "It troubles me because what it can lead to is the expectation of something, and when something less occurs, it leads to an attitude of, well, now they're miscalculated. I just do not have the same feeling about the intensity of attitudes here." Jones replied, "Baldwin and I differ on this, but he feels strongly about it." A source indicated that Levinson and Jones next discussed a forthcoming article to appear in the Saturday Evening Post concerning Reverend Martin Luther King Jr. Levinson indicated that King was apprehensive about the article because the interview appeared to be somewhat hostile. Levinson informed Jones that he had spoken to the public relations man from the Saturday Evening Post, and Levinson is of the opinion that the forthcoming article may be generally favorable to Reverend Martin Luther King Jr. As additional information is obtained concerning the plans of Reverend Martin Luther King Jr., Jones, and Levinson, this information will be promptly brought to your attention. The Attorney General is being furnished a copy of the attached New York memorandum and the information set forth above. Sincerely yours, J. Edgar Hoover.
0: You have just heard excerpts from the literary correspondence of J. Edgar Hoover.
1: We asked the director if he had any comment to add to tonight's presentation.
3: Some people think that now that this court has acted that I ought to make a statement about the freedom of the press and that we are trying to censor them and so forth. My inclination, whatever it's worth, is not to say so. I'll tell you.
4: I think you're right.
3: I kind of think I should stay out. 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I'd just like to know.
4: My public relations judgment, Mr. President, is that you should remain absolutely silent about it.
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0: For a decade after the alleged events in the Gulf of Tonkin in Vietnam in 1964, until 1975, the U.S. military fought against what they saw as communist aggressors. 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
1: Operation Pershing on the Bong Son Plain in South Vietnam. A major offensive drive by U.S. 1st Cavalry soldiers determined to seek, find, and rout a huge Viet Cong force from the area. A small village gives up enemy suspects who use grenades, automatic weapons, and landmines to slow the advance of American cavalrymen. Unfortunately, peasant villagers were caught between the retreating guerrillas and the oncoming U.S. forces. As a necessary precaution, the village is put to the torch so that it cannot be used again in the future as a base of operations for the VC. Many of these rural settlements have been bought, cowed, or persuaded to give aid and comfort to guerrilla groups. Residents here will be relocated in a new area.
2: In the first sequence, we take you behind enemy lines for a series of reports of the VC in combat.
3: Translated, this title reads, Military Operation by the 9th Viet Cong Main Force Division in retaliation for the bombings of Hanoi and Haiphong. Division members are summoned before the division political officer just prior to moving to the attack site. Squad and platoon leaders wear banners proclaiming their determination to avenge the bombings of the North. Similar pledges are printed on cards fastened to the hats of individual soldiers. Here, the division political officer presents ropes to regimental political officers as a sign of his confidence that the battle will be won and prisoners will be taken. The regimental political officers, in turn, use the ropes to inspire confidence in the soldiers directly under their command. The bugler sounds the attack, and the individual platoons and companies move on foot to their respective positions. The Viet Cong attack is against an American armored personnel carrier. The vehicle is destroyed and several members of its crew are killed. Prisoners captured during the battle are marched barefoot through the jungle. With Tay Ninh's Black Virgin Mountains in the background, the communists make ready. Women and children carry supplies and ammunition to the designated depots. The weapons and equipment used by the VC are Soviet models, most of which have been manufactured in communist China. The first attack will be against a South Vietnamese outpost, manned by soldiers of the Civilian Irregular Defense Group, the CIDG. A final communications check is made, using both communist and captured American manufactured equipment. The South Vietnamese forces walk into the ambush, and the Viet Cong open fire. Again, the dead are both South Vietnamese and Americans. The jungle has provided the Viet Cong with a strategic sanctuary from which to strike. When the battle is ended, no weapons are left behind. Any Viet Cong who brings in an enemy weapon is decorated for his heroic deed. The captured equipment is of great importance to the communists in their guerrilla war. When the weapons and ammunition have been returned to the base camp, they're logged in, stockpiled, and checked out for the next communist assault. The enemy in the Republic of Vietnam makes use of every tactic, old and new, in guerrilla warfare. The Viet Cong company commander plots an all-out attack against a small South Vietnamese hamlet. The bugler once again sounds the charge, and the VC stream out of the jungle to overrun the settlement. The communists have undergone grueling physical training programs to prepare themselves, emotionally and psychologically, for the harsh demands of guerrilla warfare. Attacks are undertaken to harass Allied units in the area. Prisoners are taken, and they're identified as members of the Civilian Irregular Defense Guard and the 10th Vietnamese Government Army Division. The PWs are marched off for interrogation. With the battle won, the Viet Cong are welcomed into the hamlet by their communist supporters. A special program is presented by the women of the settlement in tribute to their so-called liberators.
2: Now we've seen the enemy in combat. Now let's look at another side of the communist war effort in South Vietnam. In the area of operations that shows the Viet Cong work in the fields of logistics and demolition.
3: Much of the food, weapons, and equipment used by the Viet Cong is transported into tactical areas by walking the material across the countryside. Here, bags of rice are carried across a river and into the jungle. Women, many of them armed, make up more than half of the communist transportation force. Another of the primary means of transportation is by bicycle. Each bicycle is reinforced so that it can carry more than 300 pounds over rough terrain and up to 500 pounds on level ground. The Viet Cong are equally thorough in their utilization of captured weapons and equipment. Demolition experts disassemble unexploded bombs and remove their destructive contents. Blacksmiths then use the metal to make grenade casings and gun barrels. In the guerrilla warfare that the Viet Cong are waging, nothing is wasted. Everything is utilized. The communists adapt their ways to the war they must fight. Booby traps are fashioned by hand and planted at night outside the perimeter of U.S. and South Vietnamese camps. Next, we see a graphic demonstration of the methods used and the objectives achieved in sabotaging railroads and bridges in the Republic of Vietnam. The communists, wherever they can, coerce or impress local inhabitants to help them in their destructive raids. A government train that has been derailed is grim witness to the effectiveness of the VC tactics. Blasting is more expensive, but the results are also more thorough. Small charges placed at the joints of the rails on both sides of the track can tear open gaps that are undetectable at a distance and will almost certainly cause a derailment. Here, with the aid of a model bridge, a Viet Cong instructor briefs a communist guerrilla before sending him out with a demolition team. The explosive charge is prepared by other members of the guerrilla unit. The VC move through the jungle toward their objective. Reaching the bridge, the communist guerrillas climb the span to plant their explosives. The locations are pre-planned, for a reconnaissance team has already visited the bridge and determined the best locations for placing the charges. Mission accomplished. The bridge is destroyed.
2: Up to now, we've been at the battlefront with the Viet Cong. In this sequence now, we're going to focus on various propaganda and non-military activities of the enemy. We'll tour War Zone C with Chinese communist correspondents, visit a VC printing office, explore an underground hospital, and watch a propaganda lecture by a four-star North Vietnamese Army general who's the political officer and commanding general of the self-proclaimed South Vietnamese Liberation Army.
3: This third sect opens with banners and signs welcoming communist Chinese writers on their arrival for a tour of COSVIN facilities in War Zone C. There is the customary exchange of toasts between the guests and their hosts. And as part of the welcoming reception, the representatives of the two communist nations exchange photographs of Ho Chi Minh and Mao Zedong. An entertainment troupe from North Vietnam is also on hand, and the Chinese writers witness a performance of traditional Vietnamese dances. Next, the communist correspondents visit a printing plant that publishes the Viet Cong Liberation newspaper and other propaganda leaflets and literature. They watch the setting of type by a VC craftsman, and they see the operation of the primitive press by the printer and his apprentice. The visit concludes with the presentation to the group of the latest issue of the Viet Cong Liberation newspaper. Located in the heart of War Zone C, the main hospital for COSVIN has facilities to care for up to 500 patients. The wounded Viet Cong soldiers are carried from the battle area to the hospital in hammock-type litters. Casualties are met by doctors and nurses, quickly examined, and assigned to wards in the underground hospital. Once again, the Viet Cong adapt themselves to the conditions under which they wage their war of insurgency. The hospital has a distinguished visitor, a four-star general, Nguyen Chi Tan, member of the North Vietnam Politburo and former political officer of the North Vietnamese Army. The general was the political officer and commanding general of the Communist Army in South Vietnam. General Tan walks among the wounded, talking with them and listening to them. Continuing his tour of the underground facilities, the general commends the hospital staff for its contributions to the Viet Cong war effort. General Tan has a final visit and a word with a wounded VC soldier, pledging continued reinforcements and communist support from the North. Now a meeting of COSVN officials, held to plan the winter-spring offensive of 1967 and to bolster troop morale for these campaigns. The featured speaker is the chief of the political section of COSVN, Brigadier General Tran Do. The general tells the troops that there are 400,000 men in North Vietnam that can be sent south to aid the Viet Cong forces. In conclusion, he promises that North Vietnam will never negotiate for peace until it has achieved a measure of victory in combat that can be used as a bargaining power in such negotiations.
2: This, then, is the challenge posed by the Viet Cong and her supporters in South Vietnam. We've seen that they're resourceful, disciplined, ruthless, determined. Alert to this threat, aware of this danger, South Vietnam and her allies must meet and defeat the enemy challenge.
0: You have just heard audio from the 1960s. In which the U.S. Army described their enemy during the Vietnam War, the feared Viet Cong. The audio consisted of excerpts from a Universal newsreel and an Army documentary. 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

HistoryRadio.org now takes you to Paris, just after the outbreak of the First World War, the way it was described in the books of three visiting contemporary men of letters, Arnold Bennett, Richard Harding Davis, and Rudyard Kipling.

The streets of Paris have now a perpetual aspect of Sunday morning. Only the sound of church bells is lacking. A few of the taxicabs have come back, but all the autobuses, without exception, are away behind the front, so that the traffic is forced underground, where the railways are manned by women. A horse bus, dug up out of the past, jogs along the most famous boulevard in the world like a country diligence, with a fat, laughing peasant woman clinging to its back step and collecting fare money into the immense pocket of her black apron. Many of the most expensive and unnecessary shops are shut. The others wait with strange meekness for custom. But the provision shops and all the sturdy cheap shops of the poor go on naturally, without any self-consciousness, just as usual. The pavements show chiefly soldiers in a wild new variety of uniforms, from pale blue to black, imitated and adapted from all sources, and especially from England, and widows and orphans. The number of young girls and women in mourning, in the heavy mourning affected by the Latin race, is enormous. This crepe is the sole casualty list permitted by the French War Office. It suffices. Supreme grief is omnipresent, but it is calm, cheerful, smiling. Widows glance at each other with understanding, like initiates of a secret and powerful society. Never was Paris so disconcertingly odd, and yet never was it more profoundly itself. Between the slow realization of a monstrous peril escaped and the equally slow realization of its power to punish, the French spirit, angered and cold, knows at last what the French spirit is, and to watch and share its mood is positively ennobling to the stranger. Paris is revealed under an enchantment. On the surface of the enchantment, the pettiness of daily existence persists queerly. Arnold Bennett.

that a civilian should be in a war zone at all is a fair guarantee of his good faith. It is when he is outside the zone, unchaperoned, that questions begin, and the permits are looked into. If these are irregular, but one doesn't care to contemplate it. If regular, there are still a few counter-checks. As the sergeant at the railway station said, when he helped us out of an impasse, "You will realize that it is the most undesirable persons whose papers are of the most regular. It is their business, you see. The commissary of police is at the Hôtel de Ville. If you will come along for the little formality. Myself, I used to keep a shop in Paris. My God, these provincial towns are desolating." Paris and no foreigners. He would have loved his Paris as we found it. Life was renewing itself in the streets, whose drawing and proportion one could never notice before. People's eyes, and the women's especially, seemed to be set to a longer range, a more comprehensive gaze. One would have said they came from the sea or the mountains, where things are few and simple, rather than from houses. Best of all, there were no foreigners. The beloved city, for the first time, was French throughout, from end to end. It felt like coming back to an old friend's house for a quiet talk after he had got rid of a houseful of visitors. The functionaries and police had dropped their masks of official politeness and were just friendly. At the hotels, so like school 2 days before the term begins, the impersonal valet, the chambermaid of the set two-franc smile, and the unbending head waiter had given place to one's own brothers and sisters, full of one's own anxieties. "My son is an aviator, monsieur. I could have claimed Italian nationality for him at the beginning, but he would not have it. Both my brothers, monsieur, are at the war. One is dead already, and my fiancé, I have not heard from him since March. He is cook in a battalion." "Here is the wine list, monsieur. Yes, both my sons and a nephew. And I have no news of them, not a word of news. My God, we all suffer these days." Rudyard Kipling.

You cannot wipe out Paris by removing 2 million people and closing Cartier's and the Café de Paris. There still remain some 100 miles of boulevards, the Seine and her bridges, the Arc de Triomphe with the sun setting behind it, and the gardens of the Tuileries. You cannot send them to the storehouse or wrap them in linen. And the spirit of the people of Paris you cannot crush or stampede. Between Paris in peace and Paris today, the most striking difference is lack of population. Idle rich, the employees of the government, and tourists of all countries are missing. They leave a great emptiness. When you walk the streets, you feel either that you are up very early, before anyone is awake, or that you are in a boom town from which the boom has departed. Richard Harding Davis.

0: From the balcony, you look down upon massed and variegated treetops as though you were looking down upon a valley forest from a mountain height. Those trees, whose hidden trunks make alleys and squares, are rooted in the history of France. On the dusty gravel of the promenade, which runs between the gardens and the street, a very young man and a girl, tiny figures, are playing with rackets at one of those second-rate ball games beloved by the French petit bourgeois. Their jackets and hats are hung on the corner of the fancy wooden case in which an orange tree is planted. They are certainly perspiring in the heavy heat of the early morning. They are also certainly in love. This lively dalliance is the preliminary to a day's desk work. It seems ill-chosen, silly, futile. The couple have forgotten, if they ever knew, that they are playing at a terrific and long-drawn moment of crisis in a spot sacred to the finest civilization. From the balcony you can see, close by, the Louvre, with its sculptures extending from Jean Goujon to Carpeau, the Church of Saint Clotilde, where César Franck for 40 years hid his genius away from popularity, the railway station of the Quai d'Orsay, which first proved that a terminus may excite sensations as fine as those excited by a palace or a temple,
1: the dome of the Invalides,
0: the unique facades equal to any architecture of modern times, to the north of the Place de la Concorde, where the Ministry of Marine has its home. Nobody who knows Paris and understands what Paris has meant and still means to humanity can regard the scene without the most exquisite sentiments of humility, affection, and gratitude. It is impossible to look at the plinths, the mouldings, the carvings of the Ministry of Marine, and not be thrilled by that supreme expression of national art. And all this escaped, that is, the feeling which one has, all this beauty was menaced with disaster at the hands of beings who comprehended it even less than the simple couple playing ball, beings who have scarcely reached the beginnings of comprehension, and who joined a barbaric ingenuousness to a savage cruelty. It was menaced, but it escaped. Perhaps no city was ever in acuter peril. It escaped by a miracle, but it did escape. It escaped because tens of thousands of soldiers in thousands of taxicabs advanced more rapidly than any soldiers could be expected to advance. The population of Paris has revolted and is hurrying to ask mercy from us, thought the reconnoitering simpletons in Taubes, when they noted beneath them the incredible procession of taxicabs going north. But what they saw was the Sixth Army, whose movement changed the campaign and perhaps the whole course of history. Arnold Bennett.

0: on almost every one of the noted shops, Firme is written, or it has been turned over to the use of the Red Cross. Of the smaller shops, those that remain open are chiefly bake shops and chemists. But no man need go naked or hungry. In every block, he will find at least one place where he can be clothed and fed. But the theaters are all closed. No one is in a mood to laugh, and certainly no one wishes to consider anything more serious than the present crisis. So there are no reviews, operas, or comedies. The thing you missed perhaps most were the children in the Avenue des Champs-Élysées. For generations over that part of the public garden, the children have held sway. They knew it belonged to them, and into the gravel walks drove their tin spades with the same sense of ownership as at Deauville they dug up the shore. Their straw hats and bare legs, their Normandy nurses with enormous headdresses, blue for a boy and pink for a girl, were, of the sights of Paris, one of the most familiar. And when the children vanished, they left a dreary wilderness. You could look for a mile from the Place de la Concorde to the Arc de Triomphe and not see a child. The stalls where they bought hoops and skipping ropes, the flying wooden horses, Punch and Judy shows, booths where with milk they refreshed themselves and with bonbons made themselves ill, all were deserted and boarded up. The closing down of the majority of the shops and hotels was not due to a desire on the part of those employed in them to avoid the Germans, but to get at the Germans. On shop after shop are signs reading, "The proprietor and his staff are with the colors," or "The personnel of this establishment is mobilized," or "Monsieur Blanc informs his clients that he is with his regiment." Richard Harding Davis.
1: So, too, among the shops. The mere statement of the loss or the grief at the heart. But never a word of doubt, never a whimper of despair. "Now why," asked a shopkeeper, "does not our government, or your government, or both our governments, send some of the British Army to Paris? I assure you we would make them welcome." "Perhaps," I began, "you might make them too welcome." He laughed. "We should make them as welcome as our own army. They would enjoy themselves." I had a vision of British officers, each with 90 days' pay to his credit and a damsel or two at home, shopping consumedly. "And also," said the shopkeeper, "the moral effect on Paris to see more of your troops would be very good." But I saw a quiet English provost marshal losing himself in chase of defaulters of the new army who knew their Paris. Still, there's something to be said for the idea, to the extent of a virtuous brigade or so. At present, the English officer in Paris is a scarce bird, and he explains at once why he is and what he is doing there. He must have good reasons. I suggested teeth to an acquaintance. "No good," he grumbled. "They've thought of that too. Behind our lines is simply crawling with dentists now." Rudyard Kipling.
0: In the absence of men at the front, French women, at all times capable and excellent managers, have surpassed themselves. In my hotel, there were employed 7 women and 1 man. In another hotel I visited, the entire staff was composed of women. An American banker offered his 22 polo ponies to the government. They were refused as not heavy enough. He did not know that, and supposed he had lost them. Later, he learned from the wife of his trainer, a Frenchwoman, that those employed in his stables at Versailles, who had not gone to the front at the approach of the Germans, had fled, and that for 3 weeks his string of 22 horses had been fed, groomed, and exercised by the trainer's wife and her 2 little girls. Richard Harding Davis.
1: the women, as I have tried to show, work stride for stride with the men, with hearts as resolute and a spirit that has little mercy for shortcomings. A woman takes her place wherever she can relieve a man, in the shop, at the posts, on the tramways, the hotels, and a thousand other businesses. She is inured to field work, and half the harvest of France this year lies in her lap. One feels at every turn how her men trust her. She knows, for she shares everything with her world, what has befallen her sisters, who are now in German hands, and her soul is the undying flame behind the men's steel. Neither men nor women have any illusion as to miracles presently to be performed which shall sweep out or drive back the Boche. Since the army is the nation, they know much, though they are officially told little. They all recognize that the old-fashioned victory of the past is almost as obsolete as a rifle in a front-line trench. They all accept the new war, which means grinding down and wearing out the enemy by every means and plan and device that can be compassed. It is slow and expensive, but as deadly sure as the logic that leads them to make it their one work, their sole thought, their single preoccupation. Rudyard Kipling.
0: It is an old saying that all good Americans go to Paris when they die. Most of them take no chances and prefer to visit it while they are alive. Before this war, if the visitor was disappointed, it was the fault of the visitor, not of Paris. She was all things to all men. To some, she offered triumphal arches, statues, paintings. To others, by day, racing, and by night, Maxims and the Ramor. Some loved her for the bookstalls along the Seine and the atelier of the Latin Quarter. Some for her parks, forests, gardens, and boulevards. Some because of the Luxembourg. Some only as a place where everybody was smiling, happy, and polite, where they were never bored, where they were always young, where the lights never went out and there was no early call. Should they today revisit her, they would find her grown grave and decorous, and going to bed at sundown, but still smiling bravely, still polite. Richard Harding Davis.

You have just heard excerpts from Descriptions of Wartime Paris by Arnold Bennett, Richard Harding Davis, and Rudyard Kipling. Their texts were read by modern readers, and the music composed by Kevin MacLeod.

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0: Now, on historyradio.org, a brief lecture by Indian Nobel laureate, Rabindranath Tagore, given in June 1921, at Friedrich Wilhelm University. The title of the short lecture is, The Message of the Forest.
1: India, hold sacred, and count as places of pilgrimage, all sparks which display a special beauty of splendor of nature. The Himalayas of India are sacred, and the Vindhya hills, our majestic rivers are sacred, Lake Manasa and the confluence of the Ganges and the Yamuna are sacred. India has saturated with her voice and worship the great nature with which her children are surrounded, whose light fills their eyes with gladness, and whose water pleases them, whose food gives them life, and from whose majestic mystery come forth constant declaration of the infinite in music, scent, and color, bringing a awakening to their soul. Vindhya gains the world through worship, through communion of soul. The idea of free communion of soul. The idea of freedom to which India aspires.

Bible for certain to realize herself. That principle is neither commercialism nor nationalism. It is not merely self-determination, but self-conquest and self-dedication. The voice of this book was heard in India's forests of old, above the din of race conflict. It was declared in the Upanishad and expounded in the Gita. Lord Buddha renounced the world that he might make this group the household word for all mankind. Kabir, Nanak, and other great spirits of India continued to proclaim its method. India's grand achievement, which is still fought deep within her heart, is waging to unite within itself Hindu, Muslim, Buddhist, and Christian, not by force, not by the apathy of resignation, but in the harmony of active cooperation.

You have just heard The Message of the Forest, a short speech by Rabindranath Tagore, from June 1921. 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
1: NBC presents the University of Chicago roundtable. To introduce a special roundtable on Is Economic Planning Succeeding in Britain, we present Malcolm Sharp of the Law School of the University of Chicago. We take you now to London.
2: Ladies and gentlemen, having been unable to contact London, we now return you to our Chicago studios.
3: The general concept of Russia in America today is that Russia is a riddle wrapped in a mystery inside an enigma hidden by an iron curtain. A study of Russian history reveals that many things are not quite so enigmatic, but are quite explainable. Joining me in this roundtable discussion of why the Russians took up Marxism is Abram L. Harris, economist of the College of the University of Chicago. Now, in an attempt to solve this so-called riddle and enigma, one of the things to be noted first is the fact that Russia had a certain complex. Wouldn't you say so, Harris?
4: Yes, I think the complex has been defined by Collis, in an article in the Listener some time back with respect to Russia's revolutionary tradition and with respect to whether Russia has has a mission to perform, in a word.
3: Well, that's true. Now, wouldn't you say, my observation has been that Russia had always had, first of all, a revolutionary tradition, or shall I say a rebellious tradition?
4: Yes, I think rebellious tradition is a much better a phrasing. But the rebellions, as I understand them, were in the main unorganized, undisciplined, spontaneous, and sometimes brutal. It seems to me that they lacked a programmatical basis. They're characterized by blind hatred of serfdom and czarist absolutism and repression.
3: Well, isn't that because that was largely a peasant population?
4: Yes.
3: And you'll always have, in case of peasants, you will have a rebellious spirit which will be more anarchistic rather than organized.
4: Yes.
3: It

0: Thinking, for instance, of the, again, talking about the rebellious spirit, I was just looking over the other day some of the figures. Now, between 1825 and 1853, for instance, there was a period of reaction, and yet Russia, during that period of reaction, witnessed 674 peasant uprisings of various degrees, to say nothing of the other historical uprisings, such as, let's say, Stenka Razin's in 1670-71, of Bolotnikov 1606-1607, of Pugachev 1773-74, which liberally shook the empire to its very foundation. And then came, of course, the industrial development. And there you have already in 1834, in Kazan, in 1836, in 1844, and so on. Now, what do you make out of this? Do you think that is merely a rebellious spirit, or is it really an attempt of the people to find some sort of a basis for social justice? What would you say, Harry?
1: Yes, I think that is true. But the social justice was more or less undefined. I would say that it was an amalgam of, democracy and a socialism involving a protest against serfdom. And I may also add protests against evolving capitalism, which we should note was even down into 1900s rather weak.
0: Well, I understand that capitalism began to come in the 80s already. The development of railroads, for instance, and the rise of the textile industry. Wouldn't you say so?
1: Yes, I think that the development of capitalism in Russia from the 80s to the middle of the 1900s was remarkable. But it was confined, I think, to the western frontiers of Russia and based largely upon capital exported from abroad. And furthermore, Russia remained, in spite of the capitalistic development, essentially an agricultural country. A proletariat really didn't begin developing on any huge scale until just before the World War, wouldn't you say that?
0: Yes, I would like to come back, however, Harris, I'd like to come back to this idea of social justice. Would you say, first of all, you mentioned something about Halley's article, which I read too. He says, first of all, that the Russians are a messianic people. Would you say that that is true?
1: Well, I think it's rather interesting to speculate on national characteristics. In fact, I have the quotation from Hollis, if you want me to, if I might introduce it here. He poses the problem rather neatly, I think. And he goes on in this vein. Has Russia a special messianic mission to the world? Or are the gospels of nationalism rather outmoded follies? And should she take her ideas, whether they be technical or philosophic, when she may? Looking only to their intrinsic reason and not at all to their place of origin. It was the debate of Lenin's new economic policy and the debate that divided Ivanov from Molotov. How it fares in these secret places, we can but faintly guess. But it was precisely the debate, which a little less than a century ago, divided the two foremost figures of Russian literature, Turgenev, who dismissed his own country as barbarian because of its material inferiority to the West, who said that if Russia were to be destroyed by an earthquake, the loss would not even be noticed, and Dostoevsky, who taught that Russia had a spiritual mission to free mankind from the decadence and corrupt materialism of the West.
0: Well, that's a very interesting point, Harris. I would like to trace it a little bit further. If, let's say, there is a messianic spirit in the Russian people, then would you say that Karl Marx gave him such a hope?
1: It seems to me that what Marx gave to the Russian revolutionary intelligentsia was a doctrinal basis for beliefs which had developed in Russia, which had been promulgated in Russia long before the advent of Marxism.
0: By whom, for
1: instance? Take, for example, Chernyshevsky in the 50s, and slightly before then, Alexander Herzen in the 30s. I think we also should add Lavrov in the 70s, and Tikhachev in the 70s. These were advocates of so-called pre-Marxian socialism.
0: That's right. Chernyshevsky, of course, is a great name. Am I not right to say that, for instance, Chernyshevsky, first of all, thought that Russia could, first of all, skip capitalism and give the world something without going through the individualistic philosophy of the West?
1: Yes, that was characteristic, I should say, of all of the pre-Marxian socialist movements. The ingredients of pre-Marxian socialism I would detail in the following manner. One, there was the idea of a preventive revolution, which would enable Russia to avoid bourgeois customs and capitalism, then the idea of skipping stages, which went along with it, And thirdly, I would surely mention the belief, which is rather prevalent among these pre-Marxian socialists, that Russia could socialize on the basis of the Russian Mir, the peasant village commune. As a matter of fact, some of these writers thought that the absence of capitalism the weakness of industrialization in Russia really constituted an advantage, whereby
0: That's
1: socialism
0: true.
1: Could be more easily introduced.
0: Didn't Herzen say that?
1: Herzen said that.
0: Well, that came largely after 1848, particularly when the failure of the revolutions in the West brought a greater belief in a primitive or an indigenous socialism or communism in Russia, particularly in the heart of Herzen.
1: The one interesting thing I think we should mention here, the remarks of Chekhov to Engels about the possibility of socialism in Russia. Rather interesting, I think. Back in the 70s, you see. Of course, as we know, Marxist socialism is predicated upon the assumption of industrialization and a large proletariat. Well, now, Chekhov, in his letter to Engels, made these observations, which I should like to introduce at this point. He said, "You must be aware of the fact that we do not have at our disposal in Russia a single one of those conditions for a revolutionary struggle which you have at your service in the West and in Germany particularly. We do not have a city proletariat, no freedom of the press, no representative assembly, nothing which should give us the hope of uniting the oppressed, ignorant working masses into a well-organized and disciplined workers' movement. A workers' literature is unthinkable because the majority of our people are unable to read. But all these unfavorable conditions in Russia must not lead you to the thought that the victory of a social revolution in Russia is problematical, less assured in Russia than in the West. On the contrary," he said, "while we do not have some of these conditions that you mention, we do have many others which you do not have in the West. In fact," he said, "we do have a peasantry which by nature is socialistic, by virtue of its experiences in the Russian Mir. And a peasantry which has been quite rebellious through the past."
0: To me, Tkachov is a remarkable person. I think he is the spiritual father of Lenin. For instance, if one discusses why the Russians take up Marxism, or took up Marxism, let's say in 1917, I think he's the epitome of the Russian people in this respect. I recall, for instance, when he said that the state must not be destroyed, but only exploited after being seized by the revolutionary forces. Now, that is already a prediction of the coming communistic regime.
1: Well, that was a prediction of the kind of tactics employed by the Bolshevik Party. Chekhov contended that you really didn't have to wait for the masses to demonstrate their desire for socialism. All you needed to bring about socialism was a small group of professional revolutionaries determined to seize power by means of a coup d'etat. And I think one statement he made ran something like this: "The time is ripe now to seize power. If we wait, we are lost." And this seemed to have anticipated what Lenin said, you know, when he disputed with his Bolshevik confreres as to whether it was time to seize power. Now, he said, "We cannot wait. The time is ripe now. If we don't seize power this moment, we are lost."
0: Not only that, but I think that, first of all, the original idea that Tkachov first pronounced was that the original stage of the revolution, as he said, may assume the form of a dictatorship of a minority.
1: Yes.
0: But representing, in essence, the will of the people. And then he didn't believe much that the people could do a great deal to masses. He said they were never advanced enough to act at a decisive moment in history. They do not have the imagination or foresight. Now, if that isn't really the basic foundation of the dictatorship of the proletariat, I don't know what it is.
1: Oh, yes, I think you're quite right, because I think in Lenin's scheme, as in Chekhov's, there is this idea of an organized revolutionary minority, which is to play the leading role, both during and after the revolution. Now before the revolution is to seize power, and after the revolution is to educate the popular masses into the meaning of socialism.
0: Tkachov died, I think, in 1885. That means, in other words, long before 1885, already the idea of a dictatorship of the proletariat was pronounced by the Russians.
1: Yes.
0: Now, let's proceed a little further. I think that the first man, really, to express then the idea of a dictatorship of the proletariat in Russia was Tkachov. What is your opinion, for instance, of, let's say, Plekhanov?
1: Well, of course, Plekhanov was the father of Russian social democracy. I think we should have said, since you raised the question about Plekhanov, we should have said something about when Marxism was introduced into Russia and the divisions that later occurred. I think, do you remember the exact date when Marx's Capital was translated into Russian? I think it's around 1884.
0: Yes, I think it's 1884 that was translated into Russian. How about 1883, I would say.
1: 1883, yes.
0: Yes, that's
1: and it was
0: right.
1: Only 6 months. It was 6 months after that that Plekhanov organized the first Russian Marxist study group for Russian exiles in Geneva. And this group was called Emancipation of Labor. The tactics advocated by Plekhanov were substantially the parliamentary tactics of the Social Democrats of Germany. Later on, say about 1895, Lenin organized the League of Struggle for the Emancipation of the Working Classes. And this was the forerunner of the Bolshevik Party, just as Plekhanov's group was the forerunner of the so-called Mensheviks, or the Social Democrats.
0: Well, that the first really organized group came in 1898. That's
1: yes.
0: Split in 1903. Now, let's carry it a little further. So in 1903, really, we had already the Social Democratic Party fairly well crystallized into two camps. What do you think did appeal then to the people, or why was one more successful than the other? I have been puzzled a great deal over that.
1: Well, I think the main explanation for it is that the Bolsheviks were well-disciplined in the idea of a revolutionary clique seizing power in a period of crisis.
0: Well,
1: and I think that's exactly what happened.
0: Would you mean a crisis, say, an economic crisis or an international
1: kind of crisis? International crisis caused by war, or a crisis caused by economic collapse.
0: Well, you take first again, let's go back at this 1903. The great question was, of course, not only the immediate seizure of power, that was only one thing. It's also how to use the state, isn't that right?
1: Yes.
0: And what is meant also by socialism is, can it be carried out at once, or is it to be carried out by stages, such as, let's say, in other words, it's either parliamentary democracy,
1: yes,
0: or it is dictatorship of the proletariat. Wouldn't you say that there is, in my mind, it's not only a difference in ideology, but it's a difference also in personalities. Lenin was one personality, and Plekhanov was another. Plekhanov was in many ways a typical Western Democrat.
1: Yes, and so was Trotsky.
0: And so was Trotsky. Lenin, on the other hand, lived really, especially when he came in 1903, he was really for a short while in abroad.
1: Yes.
0: While Plekhanov was already nearly 15 or 18 years abroad. Then I think that, first of all, the Mensheviks really represent an imported article in Russia.
1: You do.
0: It's a German, really, a social democracy.
1: Well, then, if you say that, then you probably also say that the liberal movement, as weak as it was in the early part of the 20th century, was also imported. Or would you say that?
0: Well, the liberal movement, if you take a look in general, they tried, really, to introduce a liberalism which was English, or let's say a good many people looked toward England. Now, you take the Cadet Party, they looked more toward the English constitutional government as, really, an ideal type of government. The Milukov group was one. On the other hand, you had other groups who looked, let's say, toward Belgium, for instance, as a fairly a model state,
1: yeah,
0: really. Well, wouldn't you say, again, that is really an imported idea which perhaps could not be applied to Russia?
1: Well, there's something else I think ought to be noted in this connection, namely that none of these movements really had roots deeply among the peasants. Would you say that?
0: Well, yes.
1: And to that extent, each was an imported article.
0: Well, we are coming back, of course, we are coming back here to where we started. That is, in other words, first of all, you had a peasant population which certainly had a concept of socialism of its own. And you had, on the other hand, the reliance really upon the proletariat, which represent really the Western idea, mm-hmm, more or less. Now, when the real events begin to come to 1917, we had in Russia really witnessed a liberal experiment between, let's say, March and October. Here we had an experiment in liberal government under Kerensky. Now, do you think that that was really something that would have been successful in Russia if it were really a national product rather than an imported one? Or would you call it an imported product?
1: Well, I use the word imported advisedly.
0: In what way, for instance?
1: Well, In this sense, the Russian people did not begin to participate in political life until about 1905, when they were given the elected franchise.
0: I would question that, by the way.
1: Huh?
0: I would question even that, because after 1907, I mean, there wasn't even that much.
1: Yes, that's true. Well, I would say they didn't begin to actually participate in any sort of constitutional government until about 1905, 1906. And I think this lack of participation in political life helps to explain the weakness of the provisional government of 1917. Is indecisiveness.
0: Of course, that
1: lack
0: isn't
1: of certainty.
0: So simple, because in 1917, the provisional government came in facing some terrific problems, and that is, one was war and peace.
1: Yes.
0: The other was the immediate alleviation of, let's say, the labor and capital problem, and the third was the land question. Now, these questions were very easily and demagogically, shall I say, answered by the Bolsheviks, who advised them simply, if you want peace, well, just leave the front. If you want land, just go and take the land. And if you want the factories, go and take the factories. That was a very easy solution, which, by the way, appealed to a good many people who didn't understand anything but that. On the other hand, you had Kerensky, who wanted to solve the problem, first of all, by loyalty to the Allies.
1: Yes.
0: So there, it's not only a question of lack of experience in the democratic government, but it was also exploiting a very tense crisis which came at that
1: time. Oh, I admit that. I think that the Russian people, after the serious defeats on the Western Front and the desertions in the army, were simply war-weary. And the determination of the provincial government to carry on a war did not meet with the approval of the masses of the Russians. I think that is perfectly true. On the other hand, I think it's equally true that Lenin's so-called defeatist policy, which involved the making of a separate peace with Germany, caused the masses of people to be responsive to the Bolshevik Party. But that's not the only factor to be mentioned. I think you have another, and I'll come back to my point in a minute.
0: I see. All right. While you were mentioning this, it's occurred to me also this, that the developments in October 1917, that is the seizure of power, doesn't that come really from much deeper roots again, to come back where we started? That is, it's not only a question of imitation or an outburst of a certain temporary crisis, but it has been long predicted. For instance, you take a look over at Russian literature, you will find a deep social consciousness as in no other literature, perhaps, in any other country. You take, beginning with Gogol, through Dostoevsky, Turgenev, Tolstoy, you find everyone is very much interested in social justice, in social problems. Take a man like Gogol again. His criticism of the institution of serfdom was devastating. Take a man like Turgenev, certainly in his Memoirs of a Huntsman, you will recall, certainly delivered a blow to serfdom far greater than many other critics did. Now, the social consciousness of Russian literature, to me, is a reflection of the whole national mind, which gradually, I think, reached its climax in 1917.
1: You believe, then, that this socially minded literature really did affect the peasants, the masses of people?
0: Well, I don't know what
1: it affected. I'm rather doubtful about
0: that. But it certainly reflected the mind which the literature represented.
1: Yes, but then I think about the divorce or the separation of the intellectual exponents of liberal and radical thought from the masses of people. As you know, under the Tsarist regime, the liberals and radicals were more or less driven underground, and it wasn't until 1906 that they really were able to come into the open and carry on that propaganda. So I raise the question as to how effective this socially minded literature was in its appeals to the masses of Russian people.
0: Yes, but still the leadership represented that. That's what I'm trying to drive. That is, you take, for instance, let me give you again an example. Dostoevsky, I think, is one of the greatest writers and, what is more, the keenest student of the Russian mind. He is the one who, for a long, long time already, predicted that violence, if it comes, it will assume that very nature which the revolution assumed. Or even Belinsky. Take a man like Belinsky, the famous critic of the 19th century, who once said that, by nature, I am a Jew. I will not sit down at a table with a Philistine. That lack of tolerance that absolutist, that quality of an absolutist in any ideology, once conceived, it must go either all or nothing, sometimes led, by the way, to a reductio ad absurdum.
1: Hmm.
0: And I believe it was Dostoevsky who said it was very difficult to move the Russian people, but when they reach the extreme in everything, they certainly reach it in good or in evil, in truth or in falsehood, in wisdom or in folly. Now, it seems to me that that is where literature expresses the spirit of the 1917 revolution.
1: Well, I'll agree with you to this extent, that the literature does combine what you might call democratic thought with socialistic protest from the very beginning of Russian history, modern Russian history. I think this is exemplified. We might say that political protest against autocracy went hand in hand with social protest, not only against economic order based upon serfdom, but against capitalism as well.
0: Yes, capitalism and more than that. Now, I recall at this minute Berdyaev, who once said that it is the property of the Russian spirit especially to switch over the current of religious energy to non-religious objects, to the relative and partial sphere of science of social life. In other words, where in the West, for instance, the man would concentrate or would have all his zest in religious matters, the Russian would transfer that to social problems. And that's why he fights so fanatically for problems which to us may seem rather dubious. That's my opinion, I think. And I think Berdyaev is right. That is, he shifts the religious spirit to purely social problems. And that comes again from the very, emanates from the very source that deeply the Russian is a social-minded man who seeks social justice.
1: I wish you'd come back to the point we were discussing a few minutes ago, the point dealing with why the liberal government failed after 1917. I thought you might have said something about the reasons why the Bolshevik Party was able to seize power as it did.
0: I would say, Harris, I would simply say, first of all, because they exploited a situation which the liberals could not control.
1: What about the character of the party itself? I think that's rather important.
0: Oh, you mean the Bolshevik Party?
1: Yes, yes.
0: Well, they had a far superior and more efficient minority, which was better organized, and what is more, their aims were better crystallized.
1: Mm-hmm.
0: They knew what they were driving at. They wanted power, and that power was to be theirs. And I think that was their first, of course, advantage.
1: Yes.
0: Then, of course, the next was they exploited a situation whereby the entire social order virtually collapsed.
1: Yes.
0: Where democracy, therefore, could not work. It was only a dictatorial form of government that really could succeed under such circumstances. Now, as to... Well, we have, of course, been discussing this question. It's a very broad subject, but let me close this discussion of why the Russians took up Marxism by quoting Dostoevsky, who often quoted, for instance... nationalism, for instance, he considered, which, by the way, many people considered him as a great nationalist. I think that Dostoevsky, on one occasion, said something remarkable, and that was at the opening of the monument to Pushkin on June 8, 1880, when he said that beyond all doubt, the destiny of a Russian is a pan-European and a universal, and that the destiny of the Russian people is to carry a message of Christ to the world at large. In that, I find really the spirit of the entire movement of the Russian people since 1917, whether the world realizes or not. That is, it's a mission of social justice, whether it is carried out through means which we accept it or not. Wouldn't you agree with that?
1: Well, I first stated I'm rather skeptical about the idea of a mission of a people. But who am I to debate with...
0: But that is, by the way, the very spirit of the revolution. That's what I would say. In other words, it is the mainspring of the entire movement since 1917.
2: 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Address the University of Chicago Roundtable, Chicago 37, Illinois. Today's roundtable originated in the Mitchell Tower Studios of the University of Chicago. Next week, the roundtable will again be heard from England and will present a special program on Is Economic Planning Succeeding in Britain? 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

0: in the 19th century, the historical novel brought important events and larger-than-life heroes into the living rooms of the middle class. Few contemporary writers were better at this form of entertainment than G.A. 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Henty.
1: Ye therefore, whom profounder truth contents than babble of light court lady, prince, or page, tell how through altering peoples, age by age, great causes fructified in great events,

0: in the year 1815.
1: Waterloo. The Prussians indeed had been beaten at Ligny. Their three corps, numbering 80,000 men, with 228 guns, had been attacked by Napoleon with 60,000 men with 204 guns. The battle was contested with extraordinary obstinacy on both sides. The villages of Ligny and Saint-Armand were taken and retaken over and over again, and for hours the desperate strife in and around them continued without cessation. Both parties continued to send down reinforcements to these points, but neither could succeed in obtaining entire possession of them. The faults which Wellington had perceived in the Prussian position told against Blücher. The villages were too far in advance of the heights on which the army was posted, and his reinforcements were therefore a long time in reaching the spot where they were required to act. They were, too, as they descended the hill under the observation of Napoleon, who was able to anticipate their arrival by moving up supports on his side, and who noted the time when Blücher's last reserves behind Ligny had come into action. At this critical moment, General Lobau arrived from Charleroi with 12,000 fresh men and 38 guns, and at 7 o'clock in the evening Napoleon launched this force with his division of guards, 20,000 strong, who had hitherto been kept in reserve against the enemy. Ligny was captured and the victory won. The Prussians throughout the day had fought with great bravery. They had a long score to wipe out against the French, and were inspired as much by national hatred as by military ardor, and they owed their defeat rather to the disadvantages of the position they held than to the superior fighting qualities of the French. Their cavalry had several times made desperate charges, sometimes against the French horse, at others upon columns of infantry. In one of these, Blücher himself was with them, and as they were in turn driven back by a charge of the French cuirassiers, his horse was shot, bringing him to the ground. His aide-de-camp leaped off and threw his cloak over him as the cuirassiers came thundering past, intent upon overtaking the Prussian cavalry. They paid no attention to the solitary dismounted man, and a few minutes later again passed the spot, this time in retreat, a fresh party of Prussian cavalry having met them. Again they passed by the fallen general, little dreaming that one of their most formidable and determined enemies lay there at their mercy. As soon as the Prussians came up, the dead horse was removed, and Blücher, who was insensible, carried to the rear, when he soon recovered and resumed the command. But though beaten, the Prussians were by no means routed. They had lost the key of their position, but night came on before the combat terminated, and under cover of the darkness they fell back quietly and in good order. General Thielemann's corps on the extreme Prussian left had taken but little part in the fighting, and as the center and right of the Prussian army retreated, he advanced, fell upon the French in the darkness, and for some time forced them back, thus giving time to the rest of the army to reform its ranks and recover its discipline. After having rendered great service by thus occupying the enemy, Thielemann took up a position on the heights and remained facing the French, while the other corps d'armée took position in his rear. The French were too weary to follow up the advantage they had gained. The night passed without any attack being made, and at daybreak the Prussians started on their march to Wavre, the cavalry remaining behind to cover the movement, checking pursuit, and conceal, if possible, from the French the line by which the army was falling back. Had the pursuit been taken up at daybreak by the French, they would soon have driven in the cavalry and ascertained the route taken by the infantry, but it was not until many hours had elapsed that the French got into motion, and by that time the Prussian cavalry had disappeared from their front, and nothing remained to inform them of the line by which the enemy had retreated. There was a general feeling of disappointment among the gallant defenders of Quatre Bras, when on the following morning orders were issued for them to abandon the ground they had so stoutly held. They had been astir at daylight, firearms were cleaned, fresh ammunition served out from the reserve wagons, and the men fell into the ranks, expecting that in a short time they would again be engaged. But no movement could be seen on the part of the enemy, and arms were again piled. The commissariat wagons had come up in the night, and rations were served out to the troops and breakfast prepared. As soon as this was over, strong parties were again sent over the battlefield to collect any wounded who had escaped the search of the night before. As soon as these were collected, the whole of the wounded were placed in ambulance wagons and country carts and dispatched to Brussels. Presently a general movement of the great baggage trains was observed by the troops to be taking place, and the long column moved along the road to the north. The Duke had sent off a staff officer at daybreak to ascertain the state of things at Ligny. He returned with the report that the Prussians had left the field. He then sent out a small party of cavalry under Lieutenant Colonel Sir Alexander Gordon. This officer pushed forward until he encountered General Zieten, who was still at Sombreuf, but a mile distant from the battlefield. The general informed him of the whole events of the preceding day, and gave him the important intelligence that Blücher had retreated to Wavre, and would join hands with Wellington at Mont-Saint-Jean, which the English general had previously fixed upon as the scene of the battle for the defense of Brussels. The news relieved Wellington of all anxiety. It had been before arranged that Blücher, if defeated, should if possible fall back to Wavre, but it was by no means certain that he would be able to do this, and had he been compelled by the events of the conflict to retire upon his base at Namur, he would have been unable to effect a junction for some days with Wellington, and the latter would have been obliged single-handed to bear the whole brunt of Napoleon's attack. The latter's plan had indeed been entirely based on the supposition that Blücher would retreat upon Namur, and in order to force him to do so, he had abstained from all attack upon the Prussian left, and employed his whole force against the right and center, so as to swing him round and force him to retire by way of Namur. As soon as Wellington learned that Blücher had carried out the arrangement agreed upon, his mind was at ease. Orders were sent off at once to the troops advancing from various directions that they should move upon Mont-Saint-Jean. All the baggage was sent back to Brussels, while provisions for the troops were to be left at Mont-Saint-Jean, where also the whole of the ammunition wagons were to be concentrated. Horsemen were sent along the roads to keep the baggage train moving, and they had orders that if the troops at Quatre Bras fell back upon them, they were at once to clear the road of all vehicles. Having issued all these orders and seen that everything was in train, Wellington allowed the troops at Quatre Bras to rest themselves, and ordered their dinners to be cooked. No movement was yet to be seen on the part of the French. There was, therefore, no occasion to hurry. Those, therefore, of the men who were not out on patrol stretched themselves on the ground and rested till noon. Dinner over, the infantry marched off in two columns, the cavalry remaining until 4 o'clock in the afternoon, when upon the advance of Ney in front and Napoleon on the left, they fell back, and after some sharp skirmishes with the enemy's light cavalry, joined the infantry before nightfall in their position near Mont-Saint-Jean and Waterloo. Rain had fallen for a time during the afternoon of the battle, and now at 4 o'clock it again began to come down heavily, soaking the troops to the skin. "This is miserable, Stapleton," Ralph said to his friend after the regiment had piled arms on the ground, pointed out to them by the officers of the quartermaster's department. "Well, I'm rather glad to hear you say it is miserable, Ralph. I was certainly thinking so myself, but you always accuse me of being a grumbler, and so I thought I would hold my tongue." Ralph laughed. "I don't think anyone could deny that it's miserable, Stapleton, but some people keep up their spirits under miserable circumstances, and others don't. This is one of the occasions on which it's really very hard to feel cheerful. There's not a dry thing in the regiment, the rain is coming down steadily, and looks as if it meant to keep it up all night. The ground is fast turning into soft mud, and we've got to sleep upon it, or rather in it, for by the time we're ready to lie down it will be soft enough to let us sink right in. I think the best plan will be to try to get hold of a small bundle of rushes, or straw, or something of that sort, to keep our heads above it. Otherwise we shall risk suffocation." "It is beastly," Stapleton said emphatically. "Look at the men. What a change in them since we marched along this road yesterday. Then they were full of fun and spirits, and now they look washed out and miserable. Were the French to attack us now, you wouldn't see our men fight as you did yesterday." "Ah, but you must remember, Stapleton, the French are just as wet as we are. This is not a little private rain of our own, you know, got up for our special annoyance, but it extends right over the country." "What nonsense you talk, Conway, as if I didn't know that." "Well, you spoke as if you didn't, Stapleton, but you will see the fellows will fight when they are called upon. Just at present they're not only wet, but they're disgusted, and I own it is disgusting, after fighting as hard as we did yesterday, to find it's all been of no use, and that instead of marching against the enemy, we're marching away from them. Of course it can't be helped, and if we had waited another half hour we should have had all the French army on us, and yesterday's work would have been mere child's play to it. Still, I can quite enter into the soldiers' feelings. Of course they do not understand the position, and regard it as simply a retreat instead of a mere shifting of ground to take a better position and fight again tomorrow." "Still, this is a nice position, isn't it? You see, there's room enough along on the top of this slope for our whole army, and our guns will sweep the dip between us and the opposite rise. And if they attack, they'll have to experience the same sensations we did yesterday of being pounded and pounded without the satisfaction of being able to return their fire. They must cross that dip to get at us, at least if they attack, which I suppose they will, as they will be the strongest party, and our artillery will be able to play upon them splendidly from this road. Then, too, there are two or three farmhouses nearer our side than theirs, and I suppose they will be held in force. That looks rather a nice old place among the trees there on our right. It has a wall and an enclosure, and they will have hard work to turn us out of it. Yes, I call this a fine place for a battle, and we shall have the advantage here of being able to see all over the field, and of knowing what's going on in other places, while yesterday one couldn't see 3 yards before one. During the whole time one was fighting, one felt that it might be of no use at all, for we might be getting smashed up in some other part of the field.
2: "Well, actually, I never thought anything about it," Stapleton said. "My only idea was that I must look as if I wasn't afraid, and must set a good example to the men, and that it was all very unpleasant, and that probably my turn might come next, and that I would give a good deal for something like a gallon of beer. As far as I can remember, those were my leading ideas yesterday."
1: "Well, Dennis, what is it?" Ralph asked his servant, who approached with a long face.
3: "Have you any dry tinder about you, Your Honor? I've been trying to strike a light for the last half hour till the tinder-box is full of water, and I've knocked all the skin off my knuckles."
1: "Well, that's bad, Dennis, but I don't think you'll get a fire anyhow. The wood must be all too soaked to burn."
3: "Well, I think it'll go, sir, if I once get it to light. I pulled up some pea sticks from an old woman's garden, and the old witch came out and began at me as if I was robbing her of her eldest daughter. It's lucky I had a shilling about me, but jabers, she'd have brought down the provost guard upon me. And then maybe I would have had me back warmed the least taste of the world more than was pleasant. I had the sticks under a wagon to keep them dry, and Mike Doolan standing sentry over them. I promised him a stick or two for his own kindling. The weather's too bad entirely, Your Honor, and the boys are well-nigh broken-hearted at turning their backs to the Frenchmen."
1: "Aye, well, they'll turn their faces tomorrow, Dennis. And as for the weather, I guess you've got wet before now, digging praties in the old country."
3: "I have that, Your Honor, many and many a time, and it's a little I cared for it. But then there was a place to go into, and dry clothes to put on, and a warm meal to look forward to, with perhaps a drop of the crater afterward. And that makes all the difference in the world. What we're going to do tonight, sorrow me knows."
1: "You'll have to lie down in the mud, Dennis."
3: "Is it lie down, Your Honor? And when shall I get the mud off my uniform? And what will the Duke say in the morning if he comes round and sees me looking like a hog that's been rowling in his sty?"
1: "You won't be worse than anyone else, Dennis. You see, we shall all be in the same boat. Well, here's the tinder. I should recommend you to break up a cartridge and sprinkle the powder in among the leaves that you light your fire with."
3: "That's the difficulty, Your Honor. I got some wood, but divil a dry leaf can I find."
1: "Look here, Dennis. Open your knapsack under the wagon, and take out a shirt and tear it into strips. You'll soon get a fire with that, and we can easily replace the shirt afterwards."
3: "Ay, that's a grand idea, Your Honor. That'll do it, sure enough. Faith, and when the boys see how I do it, there'll be many a shirt burned this evening."
1: But how about wood, Dennis?"
3: "Ah, there's plenty of wood, Your Honor. The commissaries have had 2 or 3 score of woodcutters at work on the edge of the forest all day, and there's timber felled and split enough for all of us and to spare. The pioneers of all the regiments have gone off with their axes to help, and I'll warrant there'll be a blaze all along the line presently. Now I'll be off, Your Honor, for the cooks are ready to boil the kettles as soon as we can get a fire."
1: Great masses of the enemy could now be seen arriving on the crest of the opposite rise. Presently these broke up into regiments, and then moved along the crest, halted, and fell out. It was evident that nothing would be done until morning, for it was already beginning to get dusk. In a few minutes smoke rose in the rear of the regiment, and ere long half a dozen great fires were blazing. Men came from the regiments near to borrow brands. The news soon spread along the line of the means by which the 28th had kindled their fires, and, as Dennis had foretold, the number of shirts sacrificed for this purpose was large. Strong parties from each regiment were told off to go to the woodpiles and bring up logs, and in spite of the continued downfall of rain, the men's spirits rose, and merry laughs were heard among the groups gathered round the fires. The officers had one to themselves, and a kettle was soon boiling, and tin cups of strong grog handed round. Of food, however, there was little beyond what scraps remained in the haversacks. The commissariat wagons had retired from Quatre Bras to leave room for those carrying the ammunition, and were now so far in the rear that it was impossible to get at their contents and distribute them among the troops. For an hour or two they chatted round the fire, and discussed the probabilities of the struggle that would begin in the morning. Just as night fell, there was a sharp artillery fight between two batteries of Picton's division and the same number of the French. The latter commenced the fire by opening fire upon the infantry position, but were too far away to do much harm. Picton's guns got the range of a column of infantry, and created great havoc among them. Darkness put a stop to the fight, but until late at night skirmishes took place between the outposts. A troop of the 7th Hussars charged and drove back a body of light cavalry, who kept on disturbing the vedettes, and the 2nd Light Dragoons of the King's German Legion, posted in front of Hougoumont, charged and drove back a column of the enemy's cavalry that approached too close. Gradually the fires burned low, the incessant downpour of rain so drenching the logs that it was impossible to keep them alight, and the troops lay down with their knapsacks under their heads, turned the capes of the greatcoats over their faces, and in spite of the deep soft mud below them and the pouring rain above, soon sank to sleep. All night long a deep sound filled the air, telling of the heavy trains of artillery and ammunition wagons arriving from the rear to both armies, but nothing short of a heavy cannonade would have aroused the weary soldiers from their deep sleep. At 12 o'clock Ralph was called up, as his company had to relieve that which furnished the posts in front of the position of the regiment. The orders were not to fire unless fired upon. A third of the men were thrown out as sentries, the other lay upon the ground 50 yards in the rear, ready to move forward to their support if necessary. Captain O'Connor left Ralph with the reserve, and himself paced up and down along the line of sentries, who were relieved every hour until morning broke, when the company rejoined the regiment. The troops could now obtain a view of the ground upon which they were to fight. Their line extended some 2 miles in length along the brow of a gradually sloping rise, the two extremities of which projected somewhat beyond the center. The ground was open, without woods or hedgerows, and about halfway down the slope lay 4 farms. On the right was Hougoumont, a chateau with farm buildings attached to it, and a chapel. In front of this lay a thick wood with a close hedge, and the house and farm buildings were surrounded by a strong wall. In front of the center of the line lay the farm and enclosures of La Haye Sainte, abutting on the main Charleroi road, which, as it passed the farm, ran between 2 deep banks. In front of the left of the line were the hamlets of Papelotte and La Haye. At the top of the ridge the ground sloped backward, and the infantry were posted a little in the rear of the crest, which hid them from the sight of the enemy, and protected them from artillery fire. The whole of the slope, and the valley beyond it, was covered with waving corn or high grass, now ready for cutting. Upon the opposite side of the valley there was a similar rise, and on this was the French position. Nearly in the center of this stood the farm called La Belle Alliance, close to which Napoleon took up his stand during the battle. Behind the British position the ground fell away, and then rose again gently to a crest, on which stood the villages of Waterloo and Mont-Saint-Jean. The great forest of Soignies extended to this point, so that, if obliged to fall back, Wellington had in his rear a position as defensible as that which he now occupied. The Allies were arranged in the following order. On the extreme left were Vandeleur's and Vivian's light cavalry brigades. Then came Picton's division, the first line being composed of Hanoverians, Dutch, and Belgians, with Pack's British brigade, which had suffered so severely in Quatre Bras, in its rear, and Kempt's brigade extending to the Charleroi road. Alten's division was on the right of Picton's. Its second brigade, close to the road, consisted of the 1st and 2nd light battalions of the German Legion, and the 6th and 8th battalions of the line. The 2nd German battalion was stationed in the farm of La Haye Sainte. Next to these came a Hanoverian brigade, on the right of whom were Halkett's British brigade. On the extreme right was Cook's division, consisting of 2 brigades of the Guards, having with them a Nassau regiment and 2 companies of Hanoverian riflemen. Behind the infantry line lay the cavalry. In reserve were a brigade of the 4th Division, the whole of the 2nd Division, and the Brunswickers, Dutch, and Belgians. The artillery were placed at intervals between the infantry and on various commanding points along the ridge. The Duke had expected to be attacked early, and as it was of the utmost importance to Napoleon to crush the British before the Prussians could come up. But the rain, which began to hold up as daylight appeared, had so soddened the deep soil that Napoleon thought that his cavalry, upon whom he greatly depended, would not be able to act, and he therefore lost many precious hours before he set his troops in motion. From the British position the heavy masses of French troops could be seen moving on the opposite heights to get into positions assigned to them, for it was scarcely a mile from the crest of one slope to that of the other. In point of numbers, the armies were not ill-matched. Wellington had 49,608 infantry, 12,402 cavalry, 5,645 artillerymen, and 156 guns. Napoleon, who had detached Grouchy with his division in pursuit of the Prussians, had with him 48,950 infantry, 15,765 cavalry, 7,232 artillerymen, and 246 guns. He had, therefore, 4,300 men and 90 guns more than Wellington, but this does not represent the full disparity of strength, for Wellington had but 18,500 British infantry, including the German Legion, who, having fought through the peninsula, were excellent troops, 7,800 cavalry, and 3,500 artillery. The remainder of his force consisted of troops of Hanover, Brunswick, Nassau, Holland, and Belgium, upon whom comparatively little reliance could be placed. The British infantry consisted almost entirely of young soldiers, while the whole of Napoleon's force were veterans. As early as 6 o'clock in the morning, both armies had taken up the positions in which they were intended to fight. The British infantry were lying down, the cavalry dismounted in their rear, and so completely were they hidden from the sight of the French that Napoleon believed they had retreated, and was greatly enraged at their having, as he supposed, escaped him. While he was expressing his annoyance, General Foy, who had served against the Duke in the peninsula, rode up and said, "Your Majesty is distressing yourself without just reason. Wellington never shows his troops until they are needed. A patrol of horse will soon find out whether he is before us or not, and if he be, I warn your Majesty that the British infantry are the very devil to fight." The Emperor soon discovered that the British were still in front of him, for the English regiments were directed to clean their arms by firing them off, and the heavy fusillade reached Napoleon's ears. At 8 o'clock, Wellington, who was anxiously looking over in the direction from which he expected the Prussians to appear, saw a body of mounted men in the distance, and soon afterward a Prussian orderly rode in, and informed him that they were on the march to his assistance and would soon be on the field. Grouchy had, in fact, altogether failed to intercept them. Napoleon had made up his mind that after Ligny the Prussians would retreat toward Namur, and sent Grouchy in pursuit of them along the road. That officer had gone many miles before he discovered the route that they had really taken, and only came up with the rear of their column at Wavre on the morning of Waterloo. Blücher left one division to oppose him, and marched with the other three to join Wellington. It was not until nearly 10 o'clock that the French attack began. Then a column moved down from the heights of La Belle Alliance against the wood of Hougoumont, and as it approached, the leading companies broke up into skirmishing order. As these arrived within musketry range, a scattering fire broke out from the hedges in front of the wood, and the Battle of Waterloo had begun. Soon from the high ground behind Hougoumont, the batteries of artillery opened fire on the French column. Its skirmishers advanced bravely and constantly reinforced, drove back the Hanoverian and Nassau riflemen in front of the wood. Then Bull's battery of howitzers opened with shell upon them, and so well were these served that the French skirmishers fell back, hotly pressed by the 1st and 2nd Brigade of Guards issuing from the chateau. The roar of cannon speedily extended along both crests. The British aiming at the French columns, the French, who could see no foes with the exception of the lines of skirmishers, firing upon the British batteries. The French, therefore, suffered severely, while the Allies, sheltered behind the crest, were only exposed to the fire of the shot which grazed the ground in front, and then came plunging in among them. Prince Jerome, who commanded on Napoleon's left, sent strong columns of support to his skirmishers, acting against the right of the wood of Hougoumont, while Foy's division moved to attack it in front. In spite of a terrific fire of artillery poured upon them, these brave troops moved on, supported by the concentrated fire of their powerful artillery against the British position. The light companies of the Guards, after an obstinate resistance, were forced back through the wood. The French pushed on through the trees until they reached the hedge, which seemed to them to be the only defense of the buildings. But 30 yards in the rear was the orchard wall, flanked on the right by the low brick terraces of the garden. The whole of these had been carefully loopholed, and so terrible a storm of fire opened upon the French that they recoiled and sought shelter among the trees and the ditches in the rear. Prince Jerome, seeing that his skirmishers had won the wood, and knowing nothing of the formidable defences that arrested their advance, poured fresh masses of men down to their assistance. Although they suffered terribly from the British artillery fire, They gathered in the wood in such numbers that they gradually drove back the defenders into the buildings and yard, and completely surrounded the chateau. The defenders had not even time properly to barricade the gate. This was burst open, and dense masses rushed in. The guards met them with the bayonet, and after fierce fighting drove them out and closed the gate again, and with their musketry fire compelled them to fall back from the buildings. Some of the French, however, advanced higher up the slope and opened fire upon one of the batteries with such effect that it had to withdraw. Four fresh companies of the guards advanced against them, clearing them away, and reinforced the defenders of the chateau. A desperate fight raged round the buildings, and one of the enemy's shells, falling upon the chateau, set it on fire. But the defense still continued, until Lord Saltoun, repulsing a desperate attack, and reinforced by two companies which came down the hill to his assistance, drove the enemy back and recaptured the orchard. This desperate conflict had lasted for 3 hours. While it was going on, Ney led 20,000 men against the center and left of the British position, advancing as usual in heavy column. Just as they were setting out at 1 o'clock, Napoleon discovered the Prussians advancing. He sent off a dispatch to Grouchy, ordering him to move straight upon the field of battle, but that general did not receive it until 7 in the evening, when the fight was nearly over. It was just 2 in the afternoon when the columns poured down the hill, their attack heralded by a terrific fire upon the British line opposed to them. The slaughter among Picton's division was great, but although the Dutch and Hanoverians were shaken by the iron hail, they stood their ground. When the columns reached the dip of the valley and began to ascend the slopes toward the British division, they threw out clouds of skirmishers, and between these and the light troops of the Allies, firing at once began and increased in volume as the French neared the advanced posts of La Haye Sainte, Papelotte, and La Haye. The division of Durette drove out the Nassau troops from Papelotte, but reinforcements arrived from the British line, and the French, in turn, were expelled. The other three French columns advanced steadily, with 30 light guns in the intervals between them. Donzelat's brigade attacked La Haye Sainte, and in spite of a gallant resistance by the Germans, made its way into the orchard and surrounded the enclosures. Another brigade, pushing along on the other side of the Charleroi road, were met by the fire of two companies of the rifle brigade who occupied a sandpit there, and by their heavy and accurate fire checked the French advance. The other two divisions moved straight against that part of the crest held by Picton's division. The men of the Dutch-Belgian brigade, as soon as fire was opened upon them, lost all order and took to their heels amid the yells and execrations of the brigades of Kempt and Pack behind them, and it was with difficulty that the British soldiers were kept from firing into the fugitives. The Dutch artillery behind them tried to arrest the mob, but nothing could stop them. They fairly ran over the guns, men, and horses. Rushed down the valley and through the village of Mont-Saint-Jean,

0: Mounds near the British line the fire from the French batteries suddenly ceased, their own troops now serving as a screen to the British. The heads of the columns halted and began to deploy into line. Picton seized the moment and shouted, "A volley! Then charge!" The French were but 30 yards away. A tremendous volley was poured into them, and then the British, with a shout, rushed forward, scrambled through a double hedgerow that separated them from the French, and fell upon them with a bayonet. The charge was irresistible. Taken in the act of deploying, the very numbers of the French told against them, and they were borne down the slope in confusion. Picton, struck by a musket ball in the head, fell dead, and Kempt assumed the command, and his brigade followed up the attack and continued to drive the enemy down the hill. In the meantime, the French cavalry were approaching. The cuirassiers had passed La Haye Sainte and almost cut to pieces a Hanoverian battalion which was advancing to reinforce the defenders. At this moment, Lord Edward Somerset led the household brigade of cavalry against the cuirassiers, and the elite of the cavalry of the two nations met with a tremendous shock. But the weight and impetus of the heavy British horsemen, aided by the fact that they were descending the hill, while their opponents had hardly recovered their formation after cutting up the Hanoverians, proved irresistible, and the cuirassiers had driven down the hill. A desperate hand-to-hand conflict took place, and it was here that Shaw, who had been a prize-fighter before he enlisted in the 2nd Life Guards, killed no less than 7 Frenchmen with his own hand, receiving, however, so many wounds that on the return of the regiment from its charge he could no longer sit his horse, and crawling behind a house, died there from loss of blood. While the 2nd Life Guards and 1st Dragoon Guards pursued the cuirassiers down the slope, the Royals, Scots Greys, and Inniskillens rode to the assistance of Pack's brigade, which had been assailed by 4 strong brigades of the enemy. Pack rode along at the front of his line, calling upon his men to stand ready. The enemy crossed a hedge within 40 yards of the 92nd and delivered their fire. The Highlanders waited till they approached within half the distance, then pouring in a volley, charged with levelled bayonets. The French stood firm, and the 92nd, numbering less than 250 men, burst in among them, a mere handful among their foes. But just at this moment Ponsonby's heavy cavalry came up, and passing through the intervals of the companies and battalions, fell upon the French infantry. In vain the enemy endeavoured to keep their formation. Their front was burst in, their centre penetrated, and their rear dispersed. And in 5 minutes the great column was a mass of fugitives. Great numbers were killed, and 2,000 prisoners taken.
1: Ye therefore, whom profounder truth contents than babble of light court lady, prince, or page, tell how through altering peoples, age by age, great causes fructified in great events.
2: You have just heard G.A. Henty's fictional account of a historical event. Henty was a best-selling historical novelist in the 19th century. This is HistoryRadio.org, a free radio stream, promoting knowledge of literature and history.

In the late 19th century, a Russian-born anarchist, Alexander Berkman, arrived in Pittsburgh to assassinate a businessman. The assassination failed. However, Berkman later wrote the following description of a city that was once the mecca of industrial America.

Like a gigantic hive, the Twin Cities jut out on the banks of the Ohio, heavily breathing the spirit of feverish activity and permeating the atmosphere with the rage of life. Ceaselessly flow the streams of human ants, meeting and diverging, their paths crossing and recrossing, leaving in their trail a thousand winding passages, mounds of structure, peaked and domed. Their huge shadows overcast the yellow thread of gleaming river that curves and twists its painful way, now hugging the shore, now hiding in affright, and again timidly stretching its arms towards the wrathful monsters that belch fire and smoke into the midst of the giant hive. And over the whole is spread the gloom of thick fog, oppressive and dispiriting, the symbol of our existence, with its darkness and cold. This is Pittsburgh, the heart of American industrialism, whose spirit molds the life of the great nation. The spirit of Pittsburgh, the Iron City. Cold as steel, hard as iron, its products. These are the keynote of the Great Republic, dominating all other chords, sacrificing harmony to noise, beauty to bulk. Its torch of liberty is a furnace fire, consuming, destroying, devastating, a countrywide furnace in which the bones and marrow of the producers, their limbs and bodies, their health and blood, are cast into Bessemer steel, rolled into armor plate, and converted into engines of murder to be consecrated to Mammon by his high priests, the Carnegies, the Fricks. The spirit of the Iron City characterizes the negotiations carried on between the Carnegie Company and the Homestead Men. Henry Clay Frick, in absolute control of the firm, incarnates the spirit of the furnace, is the living emblem of his trade. The olive branch held out by the workers after their victory over the Pinkertons has been refused. The ultimatum issued by Frick is the last word of Cesar. The union of the steel workers is to be crushed, completely and absolutely, even at the cost of shedding the blood of the last man in Homestead. The company will deal only with individual workers, who must accept the terms offered without question or discussion. He, Frick, will operate the mills with non-union labor, even if it should require the combined military power of the state and the union to carry the plan into execution. Millmen disobeying the order to return to work under the new schedule of reduced wages are to be discharged forthwith and evicted from the company houses. In an obscure alley in the town of Homestead, there stands a one-story frame house, looking old and forlorn. It is occupied by the widow Johnson and her four small children. 6 months ago, the breaking of a crane buried her husband under 200 tons of metal. When the body was carried into the house, the distracted woman refused to recognize in the mangled remains her big, strong Jack. For weeks, the neighborhood resounded with her frenzied cry, "My husband! Where's my husband?" But the loving care of kind-hearted neighbors has now somewhat restored the poor woman's reason. Accompanied by her four little orphans, she recently gained admittance to Mr. Frick. On her knees, she implored him not to drive her out of her home. Her poor husband was dead, she pleaded. She could not pay off the mortgage. The children were too young to work. She herself was hardly able to walk. Frick was very kind, she thought. He had promised to see what could be done. She would not listen to the neighbors urging her to sue the company for damages. The crane was rotten, her husband's friends informed her. The government inspector had condemned it. But Mr. Frick was kind, and surely he knew best about the crane. Did he not say it was her poor husband's own carelessness? She feels very thankful to good Mr. Frick for extending the mortgage. She had lived in such mortal dread lest her own little home, where dear John had been such a kind husband to her, be taken away, and her children driven into the street. She must never forget to ask the Lord's blessing upon the good Mr. Frick. Every day she repeats to her neighbors the story of her visit to the great man, how kindly he received her, how simply he talked with her. Just like us folks, the widow says. She is now telling the wonderful story to neighbor Mary, the hunchback, who, with undiminished interest, hears the recital for the 20th time. It reflects such importance to know someone that had come in intimate contact with the Iron King, why, into his very presence, and even talk to the great magnate. "Dear Mr. Frick," says I, the widow is narrating. "Dear Mr. Frick," I says, "look at my poor little angels." A knock on the door interrupts her. "Must be one-eyed Kate," the widow observes. "Come in, come in," she calls out, cheerfully. "Poor Kate," she remarks with a sigh, "her man's got the consumption. Won't last long, I fear." A tall, rough-looking man stands in the doorway. Behind him appear two others. Frightened, the widow rises from the chair. One of the children begins to cry and runs to hide behind his mother.
Beg your pardon, ma'am, the tall man says. Have no fear. We are deputy sheriffs. Read this. He produces an official-looking paper. Order to dispossess you. Very sorry, ma'am, but get ready. Quick. Got a dozen more of... There is a piercing scream. The deputy sheriff catches the limp body of the widow in his arms. East End, the fashionable residence quarter of Pittsburgh, lies basking in the afternoon sun. The broad avenue looks cool and inviting. The stately trees touch their shadows across the carriage road, gently nodding their heads in mutual approval. A steady procession of equipages fills the avenue, a richly caparisoned horses and uniformed flunkies lending color and life to the scene. A cavalcade is passing me. The laughter of the ladies sounds joyous and carefree. Their happiness irritates me. I am thinking of Homestead. In mind, I see the sombre fence, the fortifications and cannon. The piteous figure of the widow rises before me, the little children weeping, and again I hear the anguished cry of a broken heart, a shattered brain. And here all is joy and laughter. The gentlemen seem pleased. The ladies are happy. Why should they concern themselves with misery and want? The common folk are fit only to be their slaves, to feed and clothe them, build these beautiful palaces, and be content with the charitable crust. Take what I give you, Frick commands. Why, here is his house, a luxurious place, with large garden, barns, and stable. That stable there, it is more cheerful and habitable than the widow's home. Ah, life could be made livable, beautiful. Why should it not be? Why so much misery and strife? Sunshine, flowers, beautiful things are all around me. That is life. Joy and peace. No, there can be no peace with such as Frick and these parasites in carriages riding on our backs and sucking the blood of the workers. Fricks, vampires, all of them. I almost shout aloud. They are all one class. All in a cabal against my class. The toilers, the producers. An impersonal conspiracy, perhaps, but a conspiracy nevertheless. And the fine ladies on horseback smile and laugh. What is the misery of the people to them? Probably they are laughing at me. Laugh, laugh, you despise me. I am of the people, but you belong to the Fricks.

You have just heard Russian-born anarchist Alexander Berkman on The Spirit of Pittsburgh. 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

0: In 1807, William Wilberforce finally triumphed after a 20-year struggle to abolish slavery in the British Empire. Now, on historyradio.org, William Hazlitt, a popular contemporary essayist, describes Wilberforce, the way he saw him. Wilberforce was an MP, and became the political face of a movement pioneered by Thomas Clarkson. In spite of the fact that the speeches and eloquence of Wilberforce were needed for success, the politician draws considerable criticism from Hazlitt. But first, here is Wilberforce himself, in one of his famous speeches to Parliament. The voices you hear are modern readers.
1: When I consider the magnitude of the subject which I am to bring before the House, a subject in which the interests not of this country, nor of Europe alone, but of the whole world and of posterity are involved, and when I think at the same time on the weakness of the advocate who has undertaken this great cause, when these reflections press upon my mind, it is impossible for me not to feel both terrified and concerned at my own inadequacy to such a task. But when I reflect, however, on the encouragement which I have had through the whole course of a long and laborious examination of this question, and how much candour I have experienced, and how conviction has increased within my own mind in proportion as I have advanced in my labours, when I reflect especially that however averse any gentleman may now be, yet we shall all be of one opinion in the end. When I turn myself to these thoughts, I take courage, I determine to forget all my other fears, and I march forward with a firmer step in the full assurance that my cause will bear me out, and that I shall be able to justify upon the clearest principles every resolution in my hand, the avowed end of which is the total abolition of the slave trade. I wish exceedingly, in the outset, to guard both myself and the House from entering into the subject with any sort of passion. It is not their passions I shall appeal to. I ask only for their cool and impartial reason, and I wish not to take them by surprise, but to deliberate, point by point, upon every part of this question. I mean not to accuse anyone, but to take the shame upon myself, in common indeed with the whole Parliament of Great Britain, for having suffered this horrid trade to be carried on under their authority. We are all guilty. We ought all to plead guilty, and not to exculpate ourselves by throwing the blame on others. And I therefore deprecate every kind of reflection against the various descriptions of people who are more immediately involved in this wretched business. I will not accuse the Liverpool merchants. I will allow them, nay, I will believe them to be men of humanity, and I will therefore believe, if it were not for the enormous magnitude and extent of the evil which distracts their attention from individual cases, and makes them think generally, and therefore less feelingly, on the subject, they would never have persisted in the trade. I verily believe, therefore, if the wretchedness of any one of the many hundred negroes stowed in each ship could be brought before their view, and remain within the sight of the African merchant, that there is no one among them whose heart would bear it. Let any one imagine to himself 600 or 700 of these wretches, chained 2 and 2, surrounded with every object that is nauseous and disgusting, diseased and struggling under every kind of wretchedness. How can we bear to think of such a scene as this? One would think it had been determined to heap upon them all the varieties of bodily pain, for the purpose of blunting the feelings of the mind, and yet, in this very point, to show the power of human prejudice, the situation of the slaves has been described by Mr. Norris, one of the Liverpool delegates, in a manner which, I am sure, will convince the House how interest can draw a film across the eyes so thick that total blindness could do no more, and how it is our duty, therefore, to trust not to the reasonings of interested men, or to their way of colouring a transaction. Their apartments, says Mr. Norris, are fitted up as much for their advantage as circumstances will admit. The right ankle of one, indeed, is connected with the left ankle of another by a small iron fetter, and if they are turbulent, by another on their wrists. They have several meals a day, some of their own country provisions, with the best sauces of African cookery, and by way of variety, another meal of pulse, according to European taste. After breakfast, they have water to wash themselves, while their apartments are perfumed with frankincense and lime juice. Before dinner, they are amused after the manner of their country. The song and dance are promoted, and, as if the whole was really a scene of pleasure and dissipation, it is added that games of chance are furnished. The men play and sing, while the women and girls make fanciful ornaments with beads, which they are plentifully supplied with. Such is the sort of strain in which the Liverpool delegates, and particularly Mr. Norris, gave evidence before the Privy Council. What will the House think when, by the concurring testimony of other witnesses, the true history is laid open? The slaves, who are sometimes described as rejoicing at their captivity, are so wrung with misery at leaving their country that it is the constant practice to set sail at night, lest they should be sensible of their departure. The pulse which Mr. Norris talks of are horse beans, and the scantiness, both of water and provision, was suggested by the very legislature of Jamaica in the report of their committee to be a subject that called for the interference of Parliament. Mr. Norris talks of frankincense and lime juice. When surgeons tell you the slaves are stowed so close that there is not room to tread among them, and when you have it in evidence from Sir George Young that even in a ship which wanted 200 of her complement, the stench was intolerable. The song and the dance, says Mr. Norris, are promoted. It had been more fair, perhaps, if he had explained that word promoted. The truth is that for the sake of exercise, these miserable wretches, loaded with chains, oppressed with disease and wretchedness, are forced to dance by the terror of the lash, and sometimes by the actual use of it. I, says one of the other evidences, was employed to dance the men, while another person danced the women. Such, then, is the meaning of the word promoted, and it may be observed, too, with respect to food, that an instrument is sometimes carried out in order to force them to eat, which is the same sort of proof how much they enjoy themselves in that instance also. As to their singing, what shall we say when we are told that their songs are songs of lamentation upon their departure, which, while they sing, are always in tears, insomuch that one captain, more humane as I should conceive him, therefore, than the rest, threatened one of the women with a flogging, because the mournfulness of her song was too painful for his feelings. In order, however, not to trust too much to any sort of description, I will call the attention of the House to one species of evidence which is absolutely infallible. Death, at least, is a sure ground of evidence, and the proportion of deaths will not only confirm, but if possible, will even aggravate our suspicion of their misery in the transit. It will be found, upon an average of all the ships of which evidence has been given at the Privy Council, that exclusive of those who perish before they sail, not less than 12.5% perish in the passage. Besides these, the Jamaica report tells you that not less than 4.5% die on the shore before the day of sail, which is only a week or two from the time of landing. 1/3 more die in the seasoning, and this in a country exactly like their own, where they are healthy and happy, as some of the evidences would pretend. The diseases, however, which they contract on shipboard, the astringent washes which are to hide their wounds, and the mischievous tricks used to make them up for sale, are, as the Jamaica report says, a most precious and valuable report, which I shall often have to advert to, one principal cause of this mortality. Upon the whole, however, here is mortality of about 50%, and this among negroes who are not bought unless, as the phrase is with cattle, they are sound in wind and limb. What need is there of any evidence? The number of deaths speaks for itself, and makes all such inquiry superfluous. As soon as ever I had arrived thus far in my investigation of the slave trade, I confess to you, sir, so enormous, so dreadful, so irremediable did its wickedness appear, that my own mind was completely made up for the abolition. A trade founded in iniquity, and carried on as this was, must be abolished. Let the policy be what it might, let the consequences be what they would, I from this time determined that I would never rest till I had effected its abolition. William Wilberforce, on the 12th of May, 1789.
2: Mr. Wilberforce is a less perfect character in his way. He acts from mixed motives. He would willingly serve two masters, God and Mammon. He is a person of many excellent and admirable qualifications, but he has made a mistake in wishing to reconcile those that are incompatible. He has a most winning eloquence, specious, persuasive, familiar, silver-tongued, is amiable, charitable, conscientious, pious, loyal, humane, tractable to power, accessible to popularity, honoring the king, and no less charmed with the homage of his fellow citizens. What lacks he, then? Nothing but an economy of good parts. By aiming at too much, he has spoiled all, and neutralized what might have been an estimable character, distinguished by signal services to mankind. A man must take his choice not only between virtue and vice, but between different virtues. Otherwise he will not gain his own approbation, or secure the respect of others. The graces and accomplishments of private life mar the man of business and the statesman. There is a severity, a sternness, a self-denial, and a painful sense of duty required in the one, which ill befits the softness and sweetness which should characterize the other. Loyalty, patriotism, friendship, humanity are all virtues, but may they not sometimes clash? By being unwilling to forego the praise due to any, we may forfeit the reputation of all, and instead of uniting the suffrages of the whole world in our favor, we may end in becoming a sort of byword for affectation, cant, hollow professions, trimming, fickleness, and effeminate imbecility. It is best to choose and act up to some one leading character, as it is best to have some settled profession or regular pursuit in life. We can readily believe that Mr. Wilberforce's first object and principle of action is to do what he thinks right. His next, and that we fear is of almost equal weight with the first, is to do what will be thought so by other people. He is always at a game of hawk and buzzard between these two. His conscience will not budge unless the world goes with it. He does not seem greatly to dread the denunciation in Scripture, but rather to court it. Woe unto you when all men shall speak well of you. We suspect he is not quite easy in his mind because West India planters and Guinea traders do not join in his praise. His ears are not strongly enough tuned to drink in the execrations of the spoiler and the oppressor as the sweetest music. It is not enough that one half of the human species, the images of God carved in ebony, as old Fuller calls them, shout his name as a champion and a savior through vast burning zones, and moisten their parched lips with the gush of gratitude for deliverance from chains. He must have a prime minister drink his health at a cabinet dinner for aiding to rivet on those of his country and of Europe. He goes hand in hand along with the government and all their notions of legitimacy and political aggrandizement, in the hope that they will leave him a sort of no man's ground of humanity in the great desert, where his reputation for benevolence and public spirit may spring up and flourish till its head touches the clouds, and it stretches out its branches to the farthest part of the earth. He has no mercy on those who claim a property in Negro slaves as so much livestock on their estates. The country rings with the applause of his wit, his eloquence, and his indignant appeals to common sense and humanity on this subject. But not a word has he to say, not a whisper does he breathe against the claim set up by the despots of the earth over their continental subjects, but does everything in his power to confirm and sanction it. He must give no offense. Mr. Wilberforce's humanity will go all lengths that it can with safety and discretion, but it is not to be supposed that it should lose him his seat for Yorkshire, the smile of majesty, or the countenance of the loyal and pious. He is anxious to do all the good he can without hurting himself or his fair fame. His conscience and his character compound matters very amicably. He rather patronizes honesty than is a martyr to it. His patriotism, his philanthropy, are not so ill-bred as to quarrel with his loyalty or to banish him from the first circles. He preaches vital Christianity to untutored savages and tolerates its worst abuses in civilized states. He thus shows his respect for religion without offending the clergy or circumscribing the sphere of his usefulness. There is in all this an appearance of a good deal of cant and tricking. His patriotism may be accused of being servile, his humanity ostentatious, his loyalty conditional, his religion a mixture of fashion and fanaticism, out upon such half-faced fellowship. Mr. Wilberforce has the pride of being familiar with the great, the vanity of being popular, the conceit of an approving conscience. He is coy in his approaches to power. His public spirit is, in a manner, under the rose. He thus reaps the credit of independence without the obloquy, and secures the advantages of servility without incurring any obligations. He has two strings to his bow. He by no means neglects his worldly interests, while he expects a bright reversion in the skies. Mr. Wilberforce is far from being a hypocrite, but he is, we think, as fine a specimen of moral equivocation as can well be conceived. A hypocrite is one who is the very reverse of, or who despises the character he pretends to be. Mr. Wilberforce would be all that he pretends to be, and he is it, in fact, as far as words, plausible theories, good inclinations, and easy services go, but not in heart and soul, or so as to give up the appearance of any one of his pretensions to preserve the reality of any other. He carefully chooses his ground to fight the battles of loyalty, religion, and humanity, and it is such as is always safe and advantageous to himself. This is perhaps hardly fair, and it is of dangerous or doubtful tendency. Lord Eldon, for instance, is known to be a thorough-paced ministerialist. His opinion is only that of his party. But Mr. Wilberforce is not a party man. He is the more looked up to on this account, but not with sufficient reason. By tampering with different temptations and personal projects, he has all the air of the most perfect independence and gains a character for impartiality and candor when he is only striking a balance in his mind between the éclat of differing from a minister on some vantage ground and the risk or odium that may attend it. He carries all the weight of his artificial popularity over to the government on vital points and hard-run questions, while they, in return, lend him a little of the gilding of court favor to set off his disinterested philanthropy and tramontane enthusiasm. As a leader or a follower, he makes an odd jumble of interests. By virtue of religious sympathy, he has brought the saints over to the side of the abolition of Negro slavery. This his adversaries think hard and stealing a march upon them. What have these saints to do with freedom or reform of any kind? Mr. Wilberforce's style of speaking is not quite parliamentary. It is halfway between that and evangelical. He is altogether a double entendre. The very tone of his voice is a double entendre. It winds and undulates and glides up and down on texts of scripture and scraps from Paley and trite sophistry and pathetic appeals to his hearers in a faltering, improgressive, sidelong way, like those birds of weak wing that are borne from their straightforward course by every little breath that under heaven is blown. Something of this fluctuating, time-serving principle was visible even in the great question of the abolition of the slave trade. He was, at one time, half inclined to surrender it into Mr. Pitt's dilatory hands, and seemed to think the gloss of novelty was gone from it, and the gaudy coloring of popularity sunk into the sable ground from which it rose. It was, however, persisted in and carried to a triumphant conclusion. Mr. Wilberforce said too little on this occasion of one, compared with whom he was but the frontispiece to that great chapter in the history of the world, the mask, the varnishing, and painting, the man that effected it by Herculean labors of body, and equally gigantic labors of mind, was Clarkson, the true apostle of human redemption on that occasion, and who, it is remarkable, resembles in his person and lineaments more than one of the apostles in the cartoons of Raphael. He deserves to be added to the 12. After all, the best as well as most amusing comment on the character just described was that made by Sheridan, who being picked up in no very creditable plight by the watch, and asked rather roughly who he was, made answer, "I am Mr. Wilberforce." The guardians of the night conducted him home with all the honors due to grace and nature.
3: In dark fens of the dismal swamp the hunted negro lay. He saw the fire of the midnight camp, and heard at times a horse's tramp and a bloodhound's distant bay. Henry Wadsworth Longfellow.
0: You have just heard William Hazlitt, a 19th century essayist, on William Wilberforce, the leader of the British abolitionist movement. 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

0: There is a volcano in the state of Washington in the United States called Mount St. Helens. In 1980, it suffered a massive eruption. 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
1: Mom, look at all these poor trees.
2: I know. This used to be a beautiful green forest.
1: Everything looks so dead around here.
2: Well, if you look a little closer, you'll see there's really lots of living things.
1: I bet it used to be pretty here.
2: It was beautiful.
3: Mount St. Helens, a 9,677-foot sleeping volcano nestled in the wild abundance of the Gifford-Pinchot National Forest in southwest Washington. Before it began to awake from its slumber in March 1980, Mount St. Helens was indeed surrounded by beautiful, bountiful forests and lakes and streams. From the summit, the views were breathtaking. Below lay Spirit Lake, and in the distance, Mount Rainier. The natural setting was a recreational haven for campers, hikers, picnickers. Thousands of children had their first camping and boating experiences on Spirit Lake at the YMCA's Camp Meehan and other youth camps. Forest Service campgrounds like Bear Cove, Cedar Creek, and Donnybrook provided an inspirational setting for those who would venture into this postcard world. Though a sleeping volcano, Mount St. Helens was active many times in the history of the area, so much so that early Native Americans called it Fire Mountain. Big eruptions were seen as late as the mid-1800s. Then, the mountain seemed to go back to sleep again.
4: We are directly over Mount St. Helens right now, and there is no question at all that the volcanic activity has begun. You can see smoke and ash pouring from the top of the mountain, especially on the north side of the mountain.
3: March 27th, 1980. Following a series of earthquakes under the mountain during the previous week, Mount St. Helens began to wake up. A 250-foot wide crater opened, spewing ash and steam. It came as no surprise to geologists who had predicted 2 years earlier that Mount St. Helens would erupt before the end of the century. Volcano experts from the government, the University of Washington, and elsewhere rushed in with electronic equipment to measure the slightest twinge.
5: 8.45.
3: And a young scientist, David Johnston, of the U.S. Geological Survey, predicted a series of events which would later prove to be incredibly accurate.
6: In the initial phases, we'd see probably very large eruptions that would extend high into the air. This would spread ash over large areas in western Washington, maybe possibly in an extreme case, even farther east. In the near flanks of the volcano, there would be more damage done by possibly hot avalanches, pyroclastic flows. Farther downstream, we could see mud flows and floods.
7: Because this is such a symmetrical volcano, and because the crater is so high, if there's an explosion, it's probable that the debris, the very hot incandescent ash that would come down, could come down all sides. But right now, there's a very great hazard due to the fact that the glacier is breaking up on this side of the volcano, on the north side. And that could produce a very large avalanche hazard.
3: By early April, the crater had expanded to 1,500 feet wide and continued to grow. The Forest Service had already closed portions of the Gifford-Pinchot National Forest surrounding the volcano. Those having homes, lodges, or camps in the area were urged to leave. Using a donated helicopter and a large drop box, the operators of the Spirit Lake Youth Camp began hauling out. Most were taking the warnings seriously. Still others were not impressed with the warnings.
8: Hey, you don't mind working in the shadow of the mountain then?
9: No, not at all. There's nothing to be scared of. More danger if one of them trees falling on the backside than there is mountain of exploding.
3: For 83-year-old Harry Truman, operator of St. Helens Lodge on Spirit Lake, the warnings fell on deaf ears. He wasn't moving anywhere.
10: That's my life. Spirit Lake and Mount St. Helens is my life, folks. I've lived there 50 years. It's a part of me. That mountain and that lake is a part of Truman, and I'm a part of it.
3: Sunday morning, May 18th, 1980. It was like any other morning for a Forest Service tree planting crew on the lower southern flank of the mountain until 8:32 a.m.

0: It seemed to happen in an instant. The whole top of the mountain, tons of ash, rock, and ice, rocketed into the stratosphere. The cloud reached some 15 miles up into the sky. The sight was spectacular.
1: As most of you already know, we had a major eruption occurring at 8:32 approximately this morning on Mount St. Helens. It does appear that the northwest flank of the mountain seems to be gone. They have indicated that there have been some mud flows that have come down the southeast flank of the mountain. Emergency procedures have been put into effect. At 10:15 this morning, Nicollet County reported that a 12-foot wall of water was coming down the Tula River, and this was verified by the Washington State Patrol.
0: The raging wall of water caused by the melted ice and snow roared through a logging camp, picking up more debris as it went, knocking out bridges, cabins, and homes.

0: In a matter of hours, the flood surged under the Tootle River Bridge on Interstate 5, forcing closure of the main arterial between Seattle and Portland. Entire forests with logs hundreds of years old passed by stunned onlookers. Eventually, the logs and mud reached the Columbia River, clogging the river channel and closing it to freighter traffic. But the wind was blowing the ash in a northeasterly direction, and at noon it was pitch black in much of central and eastern Washington.
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2: If you want to start getting out some water supply,
0: the gritty
2: now,
0: clouds seemed to some like the end of the world.
3: I'm sorry, the road is closed from here any further east.
4: Okay.
3: This is as far east as you can go.
0: All over eastern Washington, people and other living things suddenly had to deal with a world full of ash. Ash from a plume that eventually spread around the world. For a while, roads and highways hundreds of miles away had to be closed due to blowing ash. The ash was everywhere. And because it was so light and fine, the grit got into everything. Water simply turned it into a substance with the consistency of wet cement. Meanwhile, the biggest rescue operation in the history of the Northwest was underway, involving military helicopter units, volunteers, and Forest Service employees, all coordinated by the county sheriffs.
5: Look at this. It doesn't even look like the same country. Even the valleys have changed.
6: And nothing matches the map.
7: Where's Spirit Lake? Is that it over there? I can't believe I've camped up in this area. It doesn't look like any place I've ever been before.
0: Rescue operations lasted for 2 weeks. 170 people were brought to safety, but 57 were dead or missing. Geologist David Johnston was at a scientific research station 6 miles northwest of the mountain. Harry Truman was at his lodge. Neither was ever found.
7: Okay, I think we got a car down here on the left. Looks like a Japanese car of some type.
0: From the perilous vantage point of a still photographer and the actual recorded transmission of a ham radio operator, we learned a lot about what actually happened in the first few minutes of the eruption.
8: Oh, I just felt an earthquake, didn't I? Oh, now we've got an eruption down here. Now we got a big slide coming off. The slide is coming off of the west slope. Now we got a whole great big eruption out of the crater. And we got another that opened up on the west side, a whole west side, northwest side is sliding down. Oh, wait, we got it, boy. The whole northwest section and north section blown up. It's coming up over the ridge towards me. I'm going to back out of here.
0: Photographer Gary Rosenquist barely escaped. Radio operator Jerry Martin did not. This was not an eruption that spewed molten lava, but throughout the day, pyroclastic flows of hot gases, ash, and pumice rolled down the mountain at speeds of up to 100 miles an hour, searing everything in the way. In the valleys below, steaming hot mud flowed over businesses, campgrounds, roads, bridges, homes. The blast had leveled about 40,000 acres of prime timber. The avalanches of debris, rocks, mud, ice, and snow created a massive natural dam at one end of Spirit Lake. Should the dam give way, communities downstream would be threatened by catastrophic flooding. To reduce the threat, the Army Corps of Engineers first used pumps and later a tunnel to keep the lake at a safe level. On privately owned lands, salvage operations to reclaim the downed timber got underway quickly. After a careful environmental analysis, the Forest Service allowed salvage in the National Forest. Though there have been lesser eruptions several times since May 1980, scientists from the U.S. Geological Survey visit the steaming crater, continuing to monitor the changes taking place. And as a new mountain begins to take shape inside the crater in the form of a slowly building dome of hot lava, we're learning more about how volcanoes are formed. Other researchers from the Forest Service, universities, and private research organizations are conducting ongoing research projects in areas affected by the eruption. All of them are seeking answers to such questions as, how did the eruption affect water, plants, and wildlife? How can we better predict eruptions? What can we learn about the formation of the Earth and its soils, and how life interacts? On the slopes of the mountain, scientists such as biologist Jim McMahon found that what looked like a dead environment was really very much alive.
4: When I first visited the volcano in the summer of 1980 and looked out at the terrific amount of destruction, I found it almost impossible to believe that plants and animals could survive. To my amazement, and I think to the amazement of all my colleagues, as we began to look more carefully in places that had been leveled by even the most serious impacts of the volcano, we were able to find plants and animals that had survived. And even if there weren't survivors, new migrants coming in from the outside were already beginning to get a foothold. One way that a lot of animals survived on the morning of May 18th in 1980 was to be below ground. For some animals, they not only live below ground, but all of the nutrients that they require come from below ground resources. A good example of that is the animal that made this mound, a pocket gopher. Not only do pocket gophers stay underground and they can survive with the roots and bulbs that were underneath the volcanic material, but they actually help the new plants that are coming in to reestablish.

0: Scientists like Joe Means of the Forest Service are studying those processes that allowed many plants and trees to survive the blast and the layer of ash, or tephra.
1: Here's a Pacific silver fir doing very well after coming out from under the snowpack and under the tephra, and some others not doing so well. But after they survive the tephra fall and the hot blast, they also had to reach the surface. And some of them did, like this one that's fairly stiff, and some of them did to a limited extent, like this one that's still quite bent over. And some trees, such as this little silver fir here, could not. You can see he's fairly well stuck, no green foliage on his crown. In the zone of blown down forests, one of the most important sites for survival of plants was on the vertical surfaces of root wads of blown down trees, such as you see here. Here you see some huckleberries which survived the eruption under a snowpack, and they were further helped by being on this vertical root wad surface because pumice and ash did not collect here and smother them.
2: The aquatic systems around Mount St. Helens received a variety of impacts from the volcano. They range from places like Maida Lake here, where on the morning of May 18th, the area, the surface of the water was covered with ice and snow. That helped to insulate the organisms in the water from the effects of the volcanic fallout. The result of that is that fishes and reptiles and amphibians like frogs and salamanders survived in place and have continued to breed even as early as the summer of 1980.
0: Not only are plants and animals coming back to the landscape, so are people. In the first years after the eruption, more than 1 million people have visited the area. In fact, the volcano has become a major point of interest for visitors from throughout the world. The Forest Service has provided access to various viewpoints inside the blast zone, such as this one at Windy Ridge overlooking Spirit Lake.
3: Right now, if we drained all of Spirit Lake, we'd have to go down through about 120 feet of mud to get to the top of the old lake.
0: Presentations by the Forest Service describe many of the subtle features of the blast area and provide answers to many a curious visitor.
4: Where was the Harry Truman Lodge down there?
3: Okay, Harry Truman's Lodge was right over at the tip of this ridge right over there, the one coming into the water. But of course, he was down about 300 feet from where it is now because he was on the old lake line. And so he's been covered by about 120 feet of mud, and then the water on top of that.
0: To preserve the area around the mountain as a natural wonder, Congress and the President declared 110,000 acres as the Mount St. Helens National Volcanic Monument, to be managed by the Forest Service. This assures that much of the area, where the effects of the eruption are so dramatic, will be allowed to recover naturally, so that present and future generations can get a close-up look at the rebuilding processes of nature. For those who can't make the trip to the blast zone, but who still have curiosities to satisfy, a visitor center has been established near Interstate 5. Displays and information are also provided at the Forest Service information stations on the way into the monument. For those who do travel to the blast zone, the first impression is one of utter bleakness. Many are saddened to see an area of such abundant beauty now transformed into a seeming wasteland. But as the days and years go by, what becomes awe-inspiring is the rebirth, the regrowth, the return of life. The beauty that was the attraction for so many before the eruption is returning, albeit at nature's own pace.
3: Now, if we look here, what do we see down in there? We saw a fish, and there's just life coming back, and also, look at that, there's plants there. And there's plants coming back everywhere, and along with the plants, there's animals that come back. And just like that, there's a little frog right there.
0: Volcanoes are secretive, and largely unpredictable. Mount St. Helens may remain active for months, years, even centuries. But one thing for sure, it will continue to change. That's the way it is with volcanoes. For now, we have a landscape in transition, a rare opportunity to look into the Earth's window and learn more about our planet and the life that thrives upon it, and a chance to marvel at nature's persistent ability to heal what seem to be devastating wounds and to rebound and prosper with abundant life and beauty.
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The recording comes from the archives of the University of Wisconsin.

0: Mr. Brown, will you tell us how they used to sing these sea shanties on the ship?
1: Yes, when they were at work, when they were heaving on lines, one sailor, usually a man with a pair of good lungs and able vocabulary, would repeat the verses. Sometimes he had tune to them, sometimes he didn't. But the crew would take up the refrain, and that had plenty of tune to it. As they pulled, they would stand while the leader was repeating the verse. And when they took up the refrain, then they would pull to the refrain. And when they were walking around a windlass and heaving up anchor, sometimes it took hours, 2 or 3 hours, they would walk around this windlass, heaving up the anchor. Then they would sing all the time during this round, and they had to keep something going to keep them interested, so they would get tired of it. Well, at sea, of course, in nice weather, when they heaved the yards up, or when they were setting sail, or doing different hauling on ropes, they usually sang a chanty song, and when they finished, by the skipper usually treated them to he spliced the main, or let them splice the main brace, which is being issued a drink of rum or grog, they call it. And that's about all.
0: Can you give us a little illustration by singing a bit of one of your songs to show how the leader would sing it and then how the men would come in?
1: Yes, I can. The leader would say, "A ship was becalmed in a tropical sea." Then the crew would take up, "Heave away, away, blow the man down." Then the leader again, "For 3 long weeks, no wind." Had leader again, "For 3 long weeks, no wind had she." Then the crew take

0: True. Oh, give us some time to blow the man down. They wanted, in other words, they wanted a fairly strong breeze that was able to carry them, get them somewhere.
1: Were there certain words in the refrain at which every man pulled together at the same time? Were there?
0: Well, it was more the tune that there's a rhythm to the tune that they pull. You seem to pull harder when you're singing this refrain. You can pull together better. That is, the crew pulls together better when they sing these refrains. Where if there was no sound or anything, well, some would pull and some wouldn't pull.
1: They probably would all pull when they started to sing Blow, Blow the Man Down.
0: Yes, Blow the Man Down. Mm-hmm. That's the refrain. The verses is one man alone, the leader, we call. Of course, he's usually a husky sort of a fellow with a able lungs and vocabulary. I never was privileged to be a leader.
2: To prove you're a true son of Neptune, let's see what you've learned in the forecastle in the way of singing. I command you to lead off in Blow the Man Down, aye, and blow him high.
3: I'll sing you a song, a good song of the sea.
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1: Jean-Paul Belmondo, new wave icon and action star.
2: Warner Brothers presents an epic story of the misery that enslaves the human spirit and the love that sets it free. Jean-Paul Belmondo, in a triumphant telling of Victor Hugo's classic tale, Les Misérables.
1: In 2021, one of the greatest stars in French cinema passed away, Jean-Paul Belmondo. In 2008, Radio Prague covered the publication of a new Czech book about him. Their brief report described Belmondo's unique standing in the old Soviet bloc country, the only major Western star to gain a foothold behind the Iron Curtain during the Cold War. Through him, a generation of Eastern Europeans got to experience the capitalist action flicks. Among hipsters around the world today, Belmondo is sometimes elevated to a rugged icon of snobbish intellectualism through the early films of the Nouvelle Vague movement. But in Eastern Europe, he's remembered as B-movie royalty, the macho man with a twinkle in his eye. Of course, it was Jean-Luc Godard's 1960 movie A Bout de Souffle that became his breakthrough, but in many ways his collaboration with Philippe de Broca was just as important for his future career. De Broca had been a film photographer during the war in Algeria and became so disillusioned by the events he witnessed that he decided to make more cheerful and uplifting movies. He started out as an assistant for a few Nouvelle Vague directors, but changed paths and made comedy farces when he established himself. His two producers, Alexandre Minochkin and Georges Dansierge, suggested Belmondo for the role of the brash, swashbuckling Robin Hood character Cartouche. A few years earlier, in 1952, they had produced the adventure classic Fanfan La Tulipe, with the legend Gérard Philippe in the lead. And now De Broca bet on Belmondo to revive the swashbuckling genre. Cartouche was an instant box office hit in 1962, and 2 years later the success was followed by L'Homme de Rio, The Man from Rio, an action-packed contemporary adventure about a soldier played by Belmondo who pursues the men who kidnapped his girlfriend from Paris to the Amazon jungles. The Oscar-nominated movie features a series of spectacular action scenes, and De Broca declared in an interview that the movie was made because he needed a hit. His producers had only been reluctantly swayed, and he spent 5 months finishing the script. The result was satisfactory even to himself, but the film was by no means a favorite for De Broca among his own productions. He said, "This was the kind of movie I longed to see when I was 14. As a director, De Broca often took a hands-off approach to his actors, and Belmondo tended to follow his instincts. Belmondo will always be Belmondo. You cannot change him. You cannot hide his personality. When he plays a drunkard, he is a drunk Belmondo. When he is in love, he's Belmondo in love," De Broca told Gardner in 1969. Belmondo's charismatic self shone through, especially in B-movies like Tendre Voyou from 1966, Flic au Voyou from 1979, Le Savoir from 1969, and L'As de L'As from 1982. The two latter were action comedies by Gérard Houry, France's preeminent comedy director, most famous for his collaborations with the hilarious genius Louis de Funès. In the 1960s and 70s, Belmondo became affiliated with the commercial side of French cinema. Godard and Truffaut ruled the film festivals and the student bodegas, but ordinary Frenchmen rushed to the cinemas to experience the shenanigans of Louis de Funès and the hazardous stunts of Jean-Paul Belmondo, his broken nose and seductive smiles. To critics like Pierre Maillot, however, Belmondo represented the disillusionment of French identity because so many of the models for genre movies were American. Two of the great golden ages that have supported the self-esteem of French cinematic culture have been the poetic realism of the 1930s and 40s and the Nouvelle Vague movement of the 50s and 60s. As a major star and the leading man of the Nouvelle Vague, Belmondo therefore became the natural successor to Jean Gabin, the icon of the 1930s. But where Gabin had acted tempered and cool, often under dire circumstances, Belmondo would burst with joie de vivre. There was a generational gap between parents in the 1950s and a new rebellious youth. The young wanted more than traditional French values, they needed happy endings. The vulgar neon lights of Hollywood and Las Vegas beckoned in the distance. Belmondo grew out of the Nouvelle Vague into a new commercial reality. The Armenian-born Henri Verneuil was a director unconvinced by New Wave ideology. The Belmondo we witnessed in Verneuil's movies was rougher, the soldier in the Second World War, the tough criminal and uncompromising comp. The inspiration for Peur sur la ville from 1975 was probably Clint Eastwood's Dirty Harry. Belmondo plays a policeman pursuing the serial killer Minos through the streets of Paris in stylish cinematography. The Belmondo we see in this movie is not his usual careless self. The lives of young women were at stake. A contemporary Norwegian reviewer called it a tough, ruthless movie. The newspaper stated that it was impressive to see Belmondo dangling in a rope from a building, jumping between rooftops several floors above the asphalt and making subway journeys on top of the cars, because Belmondo has no stuntman. Belmondo also kept a serious face in the gangster movies Borsalino from 1970 and Le Voleur from 1967. The latter was directed by Jacques Cousteau's old cameraman, Louis Malle, today one of the major names in the history of French cinema. In Le Voleur from 1967, Belmondo shines as an actor. He penetrates the mind of a professional thief. He persuasively portrays nerves of steel and deliberate theft. According to the contemporary press, Belmondo used all his tricks, his whole range of charm. Like Belmondo, Maille would transcend the Nouvelle Vague conventions and create a memorable genre movie aimed at the masses, based on a novel quite contrary to ideas about the auteur. Belmondo was therefore not only an actor who drifted from art into commercialism, he was the personification of a suppressed part of French cultural history. There existed another France alongside Godard, Truffaut and the other Carrière directors, a cinematic culture unashamedly modelled on Hollywood. Belmondo, that first ingratiating smile of the Nouvelle Vague movement, became the major box office draw of this other France. He was just as charming as Roger Moore and at his best, adventurous to the level of Harrison Ford.
3: Good Lord, Ransom, isn't it?
4: A-OK, Sir James. CIC at CIA.
3: Oh, but don't start all that again. I haven't worked out your last lot yet.
4: The French have arrived.
3: Ah, splendid. Thank you. Oh, look out!
0: You have just heard literary historian Michael Henriquin on the career of the French movie legend, Jean-Paul Belmondo. 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

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The voice is that of a modern reader.

Maximilien Robespierre, 1758-1794, the leader of the most violent of those theorizers who overthrew the French monarchy, the exponent of all that deep-rooted hatred which the commoners of France, as the result of long centuries of oppression, harbored against their king, nobles, and clergy. Robespierre, who ruled the infant republic during her first bold defiance of united Europe, yet whose name has become, even among his countrymen, a symbol of horror, was born at Arras in 1758. His father was an advocate in the Supreme Council of Artois, and ruined by his dissipation, had left France long before the Revolution. An orphan at the age of 9, and without fortune, Maximilien was indebted to the benevolent protection of the Bishop of Arras, Monsieur de Canzy, for the situation of bursar of the College of Louis XIV. We are assured that from his infancy, he manifested a cruel, reserved, and timid disposition, and an ardent love of liberty and independence. After having passed through his studies and obtained the honor of being chosen by his fellow students to address Louis XVI, upon the entrance of that prince into Paris, he returned to Arras, where, having become an advocate of the Council of Artois, he composed strictures against the magistrates of that province. A daring enthusiast, in 1789, he was elected, on account of his revolutionary principles, by the Third Estate of Artois to a seat in the Constituent Assembly. We shall not follow him in detail in that assembly. We shall simply remark that he spoke much without obtaining any particular influence and evinced himself constantly the enthusiastic champion of the people. Robespierre, in all his harangues, appears to foresee events. The avowed enemy of royalty, we behold him on the side of republicanism, of which he ventured to alter the name on the day when the assembly decreed the French government monarchical. We behold him again, after the arrest of the king at Varennes, resuming his projects for the destruction of that monarch, preparing the movements which took place at the Champ de Mars on July 14th, 16th, 17th, 1791, and attacking on the 14th, in the assembly, the principle of the inviolability of the sovereign, in the hope of having him arraigned. But at the end of the sitting, finding his opinion rejected, he began to tremble for his temerity, and required that they should not provoke the ruin of persons who had engaged in that affair. If Robespierre was unable to distinguish himself among the orators of the Constituent Assembly, if his principles appeared obnoxious to the innovators acting from sentiment in 1789, if they often drew upon him the indignation of his colleagues, they were the means of his acquiring among the Jacobins the reputation and favor which, daily increasing, rendered him at last the idol of the people and the ruler of the government. He was called the Incorruptible. The day of the closing of the assembly, the populace surrounded him on his coming out of the hall, put a crown of oak upon his head, placed him in a carriage, and, taking out the horses, dragged him to his house, exclaiming as they moved, "Behold the friend of the people, the great defender of liberty." Robespierre was fully sensible of the advantages which might result from his alliance with the Jacobins. He devoted himself entirely to the direction of a club bearing that name, and refused, in order to give up his whole time to the objects they had in view, the office of accuser in the criminal tribunal at Paris, to which he had been appointed. Until his election to a seat in the convention, he was never seen personally to engage in those insurrections which produced the atrocious attack upon the king, nor in the horrible massacres which, in 1792, covered Paris with murder and blood, and the French name with eternal opprobrium. He refused even to preside at the tribunal of August the 10th, because, as he said, he had long since denounced and accused the conspirators whom this tribunal was ordained to judge. But he had scarcely entered the convention when he resolved to raise his faction upon the ruins of all the others, and his power upon the destruction of those factions which he might employ. To attain this end, he was seen at first to strengthen the ties by which he had already been united
to Marat and Danton, and to avail himself particularly of the latter, in order to overthrow the Girondins, who, from the fifth session, had suspected his ambition and accused him of aspiring to the dictatorship. It was during this struggle that Louvet pronounced against him that very eloquent harangue, which Madame Roland called the Robespierreiad. Assisted by his brother and by Danton, Robespierre, in the sitting of November 5th, overpowered the Girondins and went to the Jacobins to enjoy the fruits of his victory, where Merlin de Tienville declared him an eagle and a barbarous reptile. From that moment, he never ceased to promote the death of Louis XVI with an asperity and a perseverance almost incredible. In short, until the fatal day of the martyrdom of that amiable and unfortunate prince, he continually importuned the tribune to pronounce upon him, according to the expression of one of his colleagues, de vociferations de cannibali, and the most atrocious prejudgments. It is almost superfluous to add that he voted for his death on the day of the nominal appeal to the nation. Within any moderate limits, it would be impossible to give the details of this monstrous proceeding. Of all the disorders which had occurred during the stormy period, which had sent him on the throne of France, Louis was accused. He was assigned counsel, and Messieurs Tronchet, Romignon, Merchebet, and de Cisa, with his approbation, undertook his defense. Their exertions, though creditable to themselves, were of no avail, and on January 16, 1793, after hearing them in his defense, and his solemn denial of the crimes laid to his charge, and after sitting of nearly 34 hours, the punishment of death was awarded. Constant in his hatred of the Girondins, Robespierre attacked them with great vehemence, until May 31st, when he obtained a complete triumph. His most dangerous enemies among the men of that faction were outlawed, and others arrested. The success of this day rendered him absolute ruler of the convention, and founded that tyrannical empire which only terminated with his life. Among the factions which had lent him their assistance, the Hébertistes were the first that separated from his cause. This faction aspired to sole dominion, but the good fortune or the address of Robespierre was able at once to oppose it to the Jacobins and the Cordeliers, and it sunk in March 1794 under their united efforts. Danton, who had been particularly serviceable on this occasion, whose energy had been of such utility, who had aided him in sweeping away the other factions, Danton, in short, whom he ought to have considered as the instrument of his power, became a formidable enemy, after being for a length of time a most devoted friend and faithful ally. The two parties were at issue. One or the other must necessarily be overcome. The cunning of Robespierre triumphed over the inconsiderate ardor of his rival, whom he took pains to render unpopular by sending him to enrich himself in Belgium. A few days afterward, he was accused, arrested, and conveyed to the scaffold with Desmoulins, Lacroix, Fabre, and others. In the course of the same month, April 1794, he delivered over to the Revolutionary Tribunal the remainder of the party of the Hébertistes and of that of the Cordeliers, whom he degraded by the name of atheists, and from that moment to the period of his downfall, he met no opposition. It was then that his language assumed a different tone. "I must be, it is necessary, I will," were his general expressions, and the convention, as he himself called it, was only his machine à décret. What is worthy of remark is that France, groaning under the struggles of different parties, should applaud the conduct of Robespierre, from an idea that she would be less miserable under a single tyrant. His new plan of religion, ridiculous as it was, gained some adherence. But it must be evident to every reflecting mind that Robespierre must have conceived himself at the head of the government, since he, whose sole object had hitherto been to destroy, attempted to rebuild. It is impossible to conjecture how long his power might have continued, had he spared his colleagues, and if he had not incited to resistance men who until then had blindly executed his orders and who desired nothing more than to continue to serve and obey him. But in sacrificing the leaders of the revolutionary government, Robespierre sought a support in the moderate party. This policy ruined him. Those whose destruction he had meditated occasioned his downfall. Danger, however, inspired him with courage. From June 10th,
Romps and Brodan Lil-Ois in particular, had expressed some distrust of the Committee of Public Safety, which produced a discussion in which Robespierre, speaking with an air of despotism, had the good fortune to silence them. This was the moment he should have chosen to overwhelm the party, which redoubled its intrigues for his destruction, and at whose head Tallien rendered himself remarkable. His friend, Saint-Just, advised him to strike the first blow. Robespierre had passed several days in retirement, occupied in projecting at a moment when he ought to have acted. When he reappeared on the 26th at the convention, his partisans abandoned him. He in vain endeavored to regain the ground he had lost. Sensible of the danger which threatened him, he called together his most intimate friends on the night of the 26th. Saint-Just pressed him immediately to act. He hesitated for 24 hours, and this delay was the sentence of his death. The next day, Milord Varennes removed the veil, and Robespierre, having rushed to the tribune to reply to him, the cries of "Down with the tyrant!" drove him instantly from the assembly. A few minutes after a decree was passed for his arrest, and that of Saint-Just, Couthon, and Libas, "The robbers triumph," he exclaimed, on turning to the side of the conquerors. He was afterward conducted to the Luxembourg, and in a little time removed from that palace and conveyed to the tribune, which had delivered him up. He, for some instants, cherished the hopes of a triumph. The National Guard, under the command of Henriot, assembled in his defense. But the convention having put him out of the protection of the law, the Parisians abandoned him, and at 3 o'clock in the morning he found himself with his accomplices in the power of the officers of the convention. At the moment he was about to be seized, he discharged a pistol at his head, which only fractured his lower jaw. Others say it was fired by Medal, one of the gendarmes who had stepped forward to arrest him, and against whom he defended himself. He was immediately conducted to the commune, from thence conveyed to the conciergerie, and executed on the same day, July 28, 1794. His last moments presented a terrific scene. His mouth full of blood, his eyes half closed, his head bound up with a bloody handkerchief, he was thrown into the same cell which had been successively inhabited by Herbert, Danton, and Chaumet. When he quitted the prison to meet his punishment, the proscribed persons obstructing the passage, the jailer cried out, "Make way for Monsieur the Incorruptible." He was conveyed in a cart between Henriot and Couthon. The people halted before the house. Two women danced before the wagon, and one of them exclaimed, "Your sufferings intoxicate us with joy. You will descend to hell, accompanied by the curses of all wives and mothers." The executioner, in order to dispatch him, rudely tore away the bandage from his wound. He uttered a cry of horror. His lower jaw separated itself from the upper. The blood flowed again, and his head exhibited a spectacle of the most frightful kind. He died at the age of 36. Robespierre was not a monster. His life attests it. Nor was he solely guilty of the atrocities which signalized his reign. By his downfall, he was loaded with all those iniquities which, had he triumphed, he would have attributed to his opponents.

You have just heard Charles F. Horn on the life of the feared French revolutionary leader, Robespierre. The voice was that of a modern reader. 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

In the latter part of the 19th century, the last major ruler of the Manchu dynasty in China was known as the Empress Dowager Cixi. In 1903, the American artist, Catherine Carl, visited the Empress to paint a portrait. Now, on historyradio.org, we present an excerpt of Carl's description of that dying world.

After readjusting ourselves in the waiting room, we were met, when we came out, by the chief eunuch of the palace, who conducted us to the red-covered palace chairs, each carried by 6 men. They bore us past the imperial gateway, used only for their majesties, through a door of entrance at the left. When we were within the sacred precincts of one of the residences of the Sons of Heaven, and within the walls of the favored palace of the Empress Dowager. Before we could take in our surroundings, we had been rapidly carried through various courts and gardens, and had come at last to a larger quadrangular court, filled with pots of rare blooming plants and many beautiful growing shrubs. Here the bearers put down our chairs. We descended and walked through the court, preceded and followed by a number of eunuchs. The great plate-glass doors of the palace in front of us, blazing with a huge red character, Sho, longevity, were swung noiselessly back, and we were at last within the throne room of Her Imperial Majesty, the Empress Dowager of China. A group of princesses and ladies-in-waiting stood to receive us. The ladies Yu Keng, wife and daughter of a former Chinese Minister of Finance, stood near to the princesses, and their perfect knowledge of both Chinese and English rendered them delightful mediums of communication between the princesses and ourselves. Having known these ladies in Paris, it was almost like seeing old friends. They seemed a link between the real, everyday world and this Arabian Nights palace into which we had been wafted. As we arrived at 10:15, we were in the throne room a few moments before their majesties appeared. Their entrance was so simply made, so unobtrusive, that the first I knew of it, noticing a sudden lull, I looked around and saw a charming little lady with a brilliant smile, greeting Mrs. Conger very cordially. One of the ladies Yu Keng whispered, "Her Majesty," but even after this it seemed almost impossible for me to realize that this kindly-looking lady, so remarkably young-looking, with so winning a smile, could be the so-called cruel, implacable tyrant, the redoubtable old Empress Dowager, whose name had been on the lips of the world since 1900. A young man, almost boyish in appearance, entered the throne room with her. This was the Son of Heaven, the Emperor of China. After greeting Mrs. Conger, the Empress Dowager looked toward me, and I advanced with a reverence. She met me halfway and extended her hand with another brilliant smile which quite won me, and I spontaneously raised her dainty fingers to my lips. This was not in the protocol program. It was an involuntary and surprised tribute on my part to her unexpected charm. She then turned and with graceful gesture extended her hand toward the Emperor and murmured, "The Emperor," and watched me closely while I made His Majesty the formal reverence. He acknowledged the salutation by a slight bow and a stereotyped smile, but I felt that he, too, was closely scrutinizing me as his shrewd glance swept my person. After a few moments' conversation, interpreted by the ladies Yu Keng, Her Majesty ordered my painting things brought in while she retired to be dressed in the gown she had decided upon as appropriate for the portrait. After she had left the throne room, I tried to take in the conditions of the place for painting. The hall was large and spacious, but the light was false, the upper parts of the windows being covered with paper shades. The only place in the hall where there was any sort of light for painting was in front of the great plate-glass doors, and this was but a small space in which to begin so large a picture. To get a light upon the portrait, as well upon the sitter, I should be forced to place my canvas very near the throne where she was to sit, and, with so large a portrait as I was to paint, this would be a great disadvantage. When I thought, I must paint here, and begin at once upon the canvas, which was to be the final picture, my heart fell. Her Majesty wished above all to have a large portrait, and I was told she would not understand my beginning on a small canvas, or making any preliminary studies, that if I did not begin on the large canvas at once, she would probably not give me any more sittings. In fact, we had that morning been told at the Foreign Office that Her Majesty was to give me but 2 sittings, so there was no alternative. There could be no preliminary poses, no choice from several sketches, and only a few moments in which to choose the pose, which must be final, and I, totally ignorant of the possibilities of my sitter or her characteristics. Luckily, I had but a few moments to consider all these adverse circumstances, for Her Majesty soon returned. She had been clothed in a gown of imperial yellow, brocaded in the wisteria vine in realistic colors, and richly embroidered in pearls. It was made, in the graceful Manchu fashion, in one piece reaching from the neck to the floor, fastened from the right shoulder to the hem with jade buttons. The stuff of the gown was of a stiff, transparent silk, and was worn over a softer undergown of the same color and length. At the top button
from the right shoulder hung a string of 18 enormous pearls, separated by flat pieces of brilliant, transparent green jade. From the same button was suspended a large, carved pale ruby, which had yellow silk tassels terminating in two immense, pear-shaped pearls of rare beauty. At each side, just under the arms, hung a pale blue embroidered silk handkerchief and a scent bag with long black silk tassels. Around her throat was a pale blue 2-inch-wide cravat, embroidered in gold with large pearls. This cravat had one end tucked into the opening on the shoulder of her gown, and the other hanging. Her jet-black hair was parted in the middle, carried smoothly over the temples, and brought to the top of the head in a large flat coil. Formerly, all Manchu ladies who have marvelous hair carried the hair itself out from this coil over a golden, jade, or tortoiseshell sword-like pin into a large winged bow. The Empress Dowager and the ladies of the court have substituted satin instead of the hair for this wing-like construction, as being more practicable and less liable to get out of order. So satin-like and glossy is their hair that it is difficult to tell where it ends and the satin begins. A band of pearls with an immense flaming pearl in the center encircled the coil. On either side of the winged bow were bunches of natural flowers and a profusion of jewels. From the right side of the headdress hung a tassel of 8 strings of beautiful pearls, reaching to the shoulder. She wore bracelets and rings, and on each hand had 2 nail protectors, for she wore her nails so long the protectors were necessary adjuncts. These nail protectors were worn on the 3rd and 4th fingers of either hand, those on the left being of green jade, while those on the right hand were of gold, set with rubies and pearls. Her Majesty advanced with animation and asked me where the double dragon throne was to be placed. After the eunuchs had put it where I said, she took her seat. Although not more than 5 feet tall, she wears the Manchu shoes with 6-inch-high stilt-like soles. To avoid throwing the knees up higher than the lap, she must sit upon cushions, and when she is seated she looks a much larger woman than when standing. She took a conventional pose and told me I might make any suggestion I wished, but I had to make up my mind that the pose and surroundings must be as typical and characteristic as possible, and as I had had no time to study my august sitter, I thought she would know best as to her position and accessories. It was nearing 11. Beginning anything is momentous. Every artist knows how the wonderful possibilities of the bare canvas, in its virgin purity standing before him, inspires him with almost a feeling of awe. How he hesitates about beginning, so great is the responsibility. This bare canvas may become a masterpiece, the full expression of his thought, or it may come forth a maimed and distorted effort. Today, in these strange surroundings, with these unusual and unfavorable conditions, my hesitancy was greater than usual, for upon this beginning depended my being able to go on with the portrait. My hands trembled. The inscrutable eyes of the wonderful woman I was to paint, fixed piercingly upon me, were also disconcerting, but just then the 85 clocks in this particular throne room began to chime, play airs, and strike the hour in 85 different ways. The auspicious moment had come. I raised my charcoal and put the first stroke upon the canvas of the first portrait that had ever been painted of the Empress Dowager of Great China, the powerful Su Xi. The princesses, ladies-in-waiting, the high eunuchs, and attendants stood in breathless silence around, intently watching my every movement, for everything touching Her Majesty is a solemnity. For a few moments, I heard the faintest ticking of the 85 clocks, as if they were great cathedral bells clanging in my ears, and my charcoal on the canvas sounded like some mighty saw drawn back and forth. Then, happily, I became interested, and absolutely unconscious of anything but my sitter and my work. I worked steadily on for what seemed to be a very short time, when Her Majesty turned to the interpreter and said, enough work had been done for that day. The condition had been fulfilled and the picture begun at the auspicious moment. She added that she knew I must be tired from our long drive out from Peking, as well as from my work. She said I must rest and we must partake of some refreshments. She then descended from the throne and came over to look at the sketch. I had blocked in the whole figure and had drawn the head with some accuracy. So strong and impressive is her personality, I had been able to get enough of her character into this rough whole to make it a sort of likeness. After looking critically at it for a few moments, she expressed herself as well pleased with what had been done and paid me some compliments on my talent as an artist. I felt instinctively, however, this was due more to her natural courtesy, her desire to put me at ease, than to an actual expression of her opinion. After she had looked at the portrait,
She called Mrs. Conjure and the princesses to see what had been done, and it was discussed for a few moments. Then she turned to me and said the portrait interested her greatly, that she should like to see it go on. She asked me, looking straight into my eyes the while, if I would care to remain at the palace for a few days, that she might give me sittings at her leisure. This invitation filled me with joy. The reports I had heard of Her Majesty's hatred of the foreigner had been dispelled by this first audience, and what I had seen there. I felt that the most consummate actress could not so belie her personality, and I accepted, without a moment's hesitation, the invitation so graciously tendered. I thought thus I should be able to get a good beginning for a satisfactory likeness of this most remarkable and interesting woman. My sanguine heart even leapt forward to the possibility of probably finishing the portrait entirely at the palace. Her Majesty seemed pleased at my acceptance, and said she would try to make me happy. She then withdrew, and we were served to luncheon. The Empress Dowager always eats alone. When she has guests, the Princess Imperial, as the first of the ladies of the palace, acts as hostess. The guests of honor are placed at her right and left. The princesses, ladies Yu Keng, Mrs. Conjure, and myself form the guests on this occasion. The table, decorated with flowers and fruit, groaned under the many Chinese dishes placed thereon. Foreign dishes were served à la russe. The Chinese dishes, attractive to the eye as well as to the senses of smell and taste, appealed to me at once, though I had been told one must cultivate a taste for them. There were foreign table waters and wines, as well as Chinese drinks. We did full justice to the viands, tasting everything, and trying to use the chopsticks, though knives and forks were also placed, for each of the guests. After the repast, Her Majesty and the young Empress, the first wife of the Emperor Kuang Su, came in. Her Majesty presented the young Empress with the same grace with which she had indicated the Emperor in the morning audience, repeating her title, the Empress, as she did so. Immediately behind the young Empress was also the secondary wife of the Emperor, who was also presented by the Empress Dowager. Then Her Majesty told Mrs. Conjure she had her players at the theater that day, and she invited us to come and hear them. The Empress Dowager and Mrs. Conjure led the way, and I followed with the young Empress and princesses. We passed through several courts, all gay with flowers, and finally reached the largest of all, the court of the theater. The theater projects into this regular court and consists of a covered rostrum, open on three sides with doors at the back for the entrance and exit of the actors. In front of the stage and across the open flower-filled court, with splendid bronze ornaments here and there, is a building, which might be called the Imperial Loge. This is from 60 to 80 feet long, with a pillared stone veranda, and occupies one entire side of the court. Huge panes of plate glass, the full height of the building, enable Her Majesty and the Emperor to see from within all that passes on the stage, and they can, of course, hear everything perfectly. The buildings which form the other sides of this court, those which run at right angles to the Imperial Loge, are divided into small stalls, each about the size of an ordinary opera box. There are no chairs in these boxes. The occupants sit Turkish fashion upon the floor, for no courtier can occupy a chair when in the presence of their majesties. These side rooms are for the use of the high officials and princes, who are sometimes invited by their majesties to be present at the imperial theatrical representations. On my first day at court, there were no other invited guests. The players had been summoned in our honor. Her Majesty sat in a yellow-covered chair on the red-pillared veranda of the Imperial Loge. The Emperor was seated on a yellow stool at her left, the place of honor in China. Mrs. Conjure and I were on Her Majesty's right, the young empresses, princesses, and ladies-in-waiting standing around. After seeing two or three acts of a play, of which we understood little more than the pantomime, but which was interesting from its novelty, Mrs. Conjure arose to take leave of Their Majesties and the princesses. After this was accomplished, I accompanied her to one of the outer courts, and there told her goodbye. When she left, I was alone in the palace, the first foreigner to be domiciled in any residence of a son of heaven since the time of Marco Polo, and the only foreigner who had ever been within the lady's precincts. I had a curious feeling of having been transported into a strange world,

You have just heard Catherine Carl's description of the Empress Dowager Cixi, the last major ruler of the Manchu dynasty in China. 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

0: Some years ago, a dark secret emerged from one of the most peaceful and respected nations on Earth. Archaeological digs around old residential schools for Indigenous children in Canada uncovered hundreds of skeletons. It soon emerged that the residential school system itself, in which Indigenous children separated from their parents were entrusted to the care of educators, masked a system of abuse and disappearances. And had one of the worst death rates imaginable. 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

0: Hello and welcome to Talking Radical Radio, where we bring you grassroots voices from across Canada. We give you the chance to hear many different people that are facing many different struggles, talk about what they're doing, how they're doing it, and why they're doing it, in the belief that such listening is a crucial step in strengthening all of our efforts to change the world. On this week's show, I will be speaking with Skyly Storm Hogan and Krista McCracken. The political importance of thinking about archives and the practices that create and maintain them might not be immediately apparent. Yet today's guests argue that archives can be an important site of activism, and they cite both their own work with the Shingwak Residential Schools Center and other examples from across the country. It's no secret that the experiences of people who have been marginalized in one way or another tend to get written out of history. Also, the important role of struggle by ordinary people in shaping the world that we live in is ignored most of the time, too. The version of history that results from all of this erasure contributes to keeping us feeling powerless and passive, and presents the injustices of the world as just how things are. Actively remembering those histories, however, can go far beyond just honoring where we came from to be part of an active process in the present of understanding that things don't have to be this way, and that the only thing that has ever made things better is ordinary people acting collectively. That sort of remembering otherwise can only happen as a result of rather a lot of work of various sorts, including the preservation of documents, objects, stories, and images that have the potential to be the basis for such remembering. In other words, archiving. What eventually became the Shingwak Residential Schools Center began in 1981 with a reunion of survivors of the residential school that had existed in Sault Ste. Marie. Long before these conversations began happening at the national level, this gathering sparked a hard but crucial ongoing process of survivors, and eventually the children and grandchildren of survivors, telling their stories, talking about their experiences, listening to each other, and supporting each other. In other words, it was an example of remembering otherwise in the face of the dominant story of Canada that, even more in those years than today, completely erased the genocidal trauma at the core of the residential school system. Over the years, the gatherings have continued, and the center has amassed an impressive collection of photos, objects, and other important materials related to Shingwak Residential School specifically, and also to residential schools across the country. Though in recent years they've worked to archive that material in a more formal and systematic way, the priority for the center remains supporting survivors and their families and being actively involved in shared, public, collective processes of remembering. Skyly Storm Hogan is a Haudenosaunee woman and a fourth-year student at Algoma University in Sault Ste. Marie, Ontario, and she's been working for almost 2 years as an archive and resource assistant in the Shingwak Residential Schools Center. Krista McCracken is a white settler woman and the archive supervisor at the center, and she recently wrote an article called Archives as Activism for the website activehistory.ca. The Shingwak Residential Schools Center is just one example of the different kinds of relationships that archiving projects can have to grassroots struggles for justice. Existing archives can be sources of material about the past that are useful in practical ways to movements and communities in struggle today. And increasingly, archives, both institutional archives wishing to engage with communities in new ways, as well as community-based and grassroots archival projects, are working to make sure that today's struggles are not forgotten. From the pioneering work of efforts like the Canadian Lesbian and Gay Archives, to more recent initiatives to preserve material from pivotal groups like Occupy Vancouver and Black Lives Matter Toronto, there's increasing attention to the importance of making sure that we don't lose the raw materials that will be necessary for engaging in grassroots, just, and liberatory remembering in the future. Hogan and McCracken speak with me about the Shingwak Residential Schools Center, about archives as activism more broadly, and about what people engaged in grassroots struggles can do themselves to make sure that their stories aren't lost. We spoke by Skype from Sault Ste. Marie.
1: My name is Skyly Storm Hogan. I am a fourth-year student at Algoma University studying law and politics. I've been working for almost 2 years in the Shingwak Residential School Center as an archive and resource assistant. I'd like to do my master's in public history. And I'm a Haudenosaunee from the Mohawks of Ganawage. And I'm Krista McCracken. I'm the archive supervisor at the Shinnewick Residential Schools Center here at Algoma University, and my background is in public history. The Shinnewick Residential School Center is a grassroots community-based archive held at Algoma University in Sault Ste. Marie. We're actually located on the historic site of the Shinnewick and Wawanosh Residential Schools. And the Shinnewick Residential School Center archive is really based around the idea of providing a space for residential school survivors to tell their history. And it's really focused on that survivor perspective. We collect material relating to residential schools all across Canada. I didn't start out necessarily wanting to work in archives. I didn't really know much about them. I got into that through being here at Algoma University and working with Krista. I was born during the OCA crisis. My parents were involved in that. I had always been raised with this concept of I'm a half Mohawk woman. I'm living in an illegally occupied state, and there was always those things that you have to reconcile with that. In working with archives here at Algoma University, I discovered that so much activism and so much political movement has been done in the past, and so little of it has actually reached us as the public or reached us as students in knowing about it. We can look at what our ancestors have done in the past and see where we are now and kind of step off of it. In the past, I didn't really think of archives as a place that really had those types of things. I thought of it more of like a Western knowledge-keeping place. That was more so focused on like tax records or like the history of white Canada more so than the history of our own people. But in working in the Shinnewick Residential School Center, all of that is entirely based off of the experiences and the activism of survivor communities here in Sault Ste. Marie. And reading through it as a student and archiving it and processing it has been a tremendous source of inspiration for me. And I think that my work in the archives has really motivated me to be more involved in my community.
2: Similar to Sky, I actually didn't intend to end up in archives. My background being in public history, I was exposed to archives as part of my coursework in my master's degree. However, I really thought I would end up in a museum setting. And by happenstance, when I was living near Sault Ste. Marie, a job posting at Algoma University came up that was for an archives technician in the Shinnewick Residential School Center. And that was in 2010, and I've been here since that point, in various roles, but always deeply connected to the archives, and I'm extremely grateful to be in this role. It really has been a learning experience working here, and I'm constantly grateful for the guidance from the Children of Shinnewick Alumni Association and other survivors that we work with. Coming in to working in this archive, I had read some standard histories, typically written by white men, about residential schools. I thought, okay, I've got a decent understanding of what this past is, but it wasn't until I really connected with those community members that I understood that that historical narrative that we were taught in schools and that was easily accessible really wasn't the complete story. And so as an archivist and as a historian, I really took that on myself to try and learn more individually, but also what can I do using my white privilege to help lift up those voices in the archive and expose students to those narratives and work with Indigenous communities to help support the work that they're already doing. And I recently wrote a piece for Active History on the connection of archives and activism. That post really looked at the different institutions across Canada that are collecting materials relating to grassroots movements, related to environmental activism and political activism, but also kind of just talking about how that act of collecting and the act of collecting material related to marginal communities can really be an act of activism in itself.
0: Tell me about the origins of the Shinnewick Residential School Center.
1: It was 10 years after the school had closed, and Algoma had moved into the site, and a professor who had been working at Algoma, Don Jackson, he had started asking questions about what the building had been prior, and nobody in the community had been able to tell him what it was. I think mostly they just didn't want to talk about it. But Don wasn't really satisfied with that, and he sought out the former students, and they started working to bring everybody together to talk about what happened here. And that first reunion in 1981 was almost like hard for me to comprehend because like we really didn't start talking about residential schools until 20 years later. But these people, it was really brave what they did because they came together and they stood up on the steps of the school and they talked about their experiences and they talked about what happened to them. And unfortunately, a lot of the staff and teachers did come to that first reunion, and there was a bit of a conflict because both sides didn't have the same feelings about what the system was and what this place was. And I feel like it really started this conversation. And so 35 years later, we still have the Children of Shingwap Alumni Association who is still having this conversation with the community of Sault Ste. Marie. They create initiatives here at the school. We almost have annually now reunions, now that we call gatherings, just because a lot of the community that comes to these gatherings are more so intergenerational survivors now, as the survivor community is aging. But we're still talking about those really important questions of what are survivors doing now? How are survivors living in 2017? What have we done to reconcile what has happened to survivors? And where is our progress to go from here? And this place is kind of a collection of all of that shared knowledge, because when they came here in 1981, they all had photographs, they had records, they had things that they had taken home with them. Teachers had also kept things that they had taken home with them, and that kind of gave birth to this archive, which is really cool.
0: What forms has that shared knowledge taken?
2: Some of that shared knowledge, I think, is actually just giving a voice to the survivor experience. So when the survivors came back to this site in

0: companionship, and as a matter of fact, he was 63 years old before he met, as far as we know, possibly the only woman who ever seemed to interest him in the slightest, and even that was only carried on through correspondence and probably a close friendship for many years until the Countess died.
1: Pardon me, sweetie. The early part of his career, when someone broke his nose with a blow on the nose, and probably at that time they didn't have the surgical facilities for aiding a broken nose, might have influenced his life and made him so shy because it was splattered all over his face, according to the tale.
0: Oh, yes, but then on the other hand, we've had many, many people in this world who have been extremely ugly and have had great loves in their lives. Now, I've always been baffled by that because, you know, it's sort of the accepted thing that great love brings out the artistic in people and, well, I don't know. Anyway, this talk about Michelangelo leads us right into something else that I think we might discuss.
1: Is there, what is that?
0: Well, it's the importance of choosing pictures for one's home. Pictures and works of art that one will have to live with day by day through the years.
1: That, I think, is of extreme importance to everyone. The pictures and paintings in our homes are usually our constant companions.
0: Well, dear, let's not go too deeply into this just now. I'm sure there is someone else waiting right now to say a few words on a different subject. You know, Adolf, I think when anything is chosen for the home, especially pictures, a person should consider one important thing before making the final selection, and that is not to be talked into buying what the salesman thinks you should have in your home or what your dearest and closest friend likes, but you must buy the painting or the watercolor or the gouache or these wonderful prints and reproductions they have now. You must buy whatever pleases you. Painting is a very personal thing. It's your taste that counts. It doesn't make any difference whether it's someone else likes it. You have to live with it.
1: Yes, dear, but do paintings or pictures fit onto any kind of a background? Supposing, for example, you've wallpapered your whole house with a gaudy design. What kind of a painting are you going to pick for that, whether you like it or not?
0: Well, that's a little difficult, I will admit. I mean, that really is rather trying. If you happen to like paintings or reproductions and you do want to have them in your home, it's a little bit easier if you have a neutral background, a painting on the walls rather than wallpaper. Wallpaper does make it rather difficult to hang things. If you do have a flowered sort of wallpaper, you can use some of the modern reproductions. For example, some of the things of Picasso, if you happen to like him, or, not Renoir particularly, but more of the simple, rather straight-line things, if you want to put things of that sort on wallpaper. But to be safe, you should have the painted walls. Now, someone the other day said, well, it's a little bit difficult if you have a room that you are trying to decorate and to find color schemes, and I never know quite what I want in a room. Well, a very good way would be to pick out a print or a reproduction, whatever you were going to use, pick out something that you like, and then take from that one or two colors in it, and then do your room around it.
1: Now, when you go into a gallery, let's say the Modern Art Gallery in New York or the big one in Chicago, mm-hmm. The gallery there that's just running the
0: Field Museum.
1: The Field mm-hmm. Museum, yes. Mm-hmm. One sees only a flat monotone wall, and then they hang dozens and dozens of paintings on them. Is there a rule in the home? Supposing you like more than one painting, or if you have enough money, you have some paintings, mm-hmm. 6 or 7 or 8. How do you hang those? What kind of a background?
0: It makes no difference. If you have a neutral color, they will all hang. Each painting has to stand on its own 2 feet, let us say.
1: Let us say that you have atrocious taste.
0: Well, there's no such thing as atrocious taste in paintings. It's what you like. The fact that you like it takes it out of that field.
1: Well,
0: it's right for you.
1: Yes, but then you invite friends into the house, and they walk out and say, I couldn't stand that room.
0: That's perfectly all right. You're not buying paintings for your friend. You're buying it for yourself.
1: I see.
0: Now, it's an interesting thing, I think, to note that we have a painting which has been extremely popular in this country for many, many years, and I don't know how many thousand prints have been bought of it. It is called The Gay Philosopher. You may never have seen it, or maybe you have.
1: Oh, yes, I've seen it.
0: It's a very amusing. It's, mm-hmm. it's actually a caricature, self-portrait of the painter, whose name was Henry Major. And even though Mr. Major is not particularly well known for other things, his reproduction of this one type of thing called The Gay Philosopher has sold all over, and I can understand why. It's a rather an amusing face of a man who has a very happy look on his face. And that, I think, is pleasing to people. The next most popular thing that people seem to like are, of course, the flower arrangements, which more or less fit into all homes and so many colors in them. It's sort of that way, too. And it's interesting, too, I think, to note that through

0: Throughout the country here, that different things are liked. For example, you have, in California particularly, we seem to like the modern paintings more than anything else. Portraits are extremely popular all through New England, and flower arrangements seem to go very well in the South. Now you have, of course, Gainsborough's The Blue Boy, which has always been popular as a print and is very, very beautiful. But at any rate, the point is that if you happen to like paintings, not to be influenced by the choice of other people.
1: Well, what do you think of hanging in your home a copy made in oil? And some of them are so close that you can't tell the difference. Isn't
0: yes.
1: that better? They don't cost an awful lot of money.
0: No, it isn't a question of that, Adolf. I don't quite know where you'd be able to find those. I know what you mean. We've seen that in museums so often. We've seen wonderful copyists sitting there doing the most extraordinary things. But I think that today, with the reproductions that we are turning out, the prints, so-called, are so wonderful, they're done so beautifully, that you can have any of the old masters that you want and
1: yes,
0: not
1: dear.
0: At all mind hanging them in your home.
1: But when you get close to them, dear, that you don't see the oil, you just, you know, whereas a copy looks very much like the original.
0: Yes, but I don't know where you're going to find those.
1: Well,
0: they're a little
1: bit
0: difficult to find, you see.
1: Well, once again, dear, I see the clock points to the time when we must say our goodbyes. This is Adolphe Monjou speaking from Beverly Hills.
0: And this is Varee Teasdale Monjou saying how much we have enjoyed being with you and looking forward to the time we may call on you again.
2: You have just heard an episode of Meet the Manjus from 1949 about Michelangelo. 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

0: 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Comedy legend Bob Hope had entertained troops during the Second World War, and before departure for Saudi Arabia, almost 50 years later, he spoke briefly to Davis Community Television. The interview has been released under a Creative Commons license, and has been edited for radio.
1: Hey, hi, this is Bob Hope, inviting you to join me in the United States Air Force Golden Gate Band for an evening in front at UC Davis on Friday, October the 5th.

0: Well, it's our great pleasure today to welcome again to Glevis Community Television, Mr. Bob Hope. What brings you to Davis this time, Bob?
1: Well, I'm doing a show for the Lions Club's eye problem, and that interests me. Not that I wouldn't be here anyway if they invited me, but the eye problem is the thing that I went through quite a bit about 10 years ago, and I had a lot of hemorrhages, I think, and I lost a little problems. I use it now to blame out for my putting.
2: I think the biggest question everybody has is, are you going to go to Saudi Arabia?
1: Well, I've been talking to the USO about it. They called me and asked me about it, and I told them that I've been thinking about doing it, you know. And I think if it continues this way, I think that I will go around.
0: Well, what would you do in preparation to go to Saudi Arabia? What would be different about this?
1: Well, you know, if I went, I'd have to get all set up because we do a television thing too, you know, because I always have, because I had the people, just like anybody wants to see it and hear from people, and I'd interview a lot of people and try to get some laughs for them.
0: Yeah, I think they could probably use a few over there. Do you have to do anything special to deal with the heat, or?
1: I don't know. It's got to get cooled off, doesn't it? Around November? Yeah, I hope so.
0: It gets cold at night. Yeah, so if you did your show at night, it'd be totally...
1: I say today, that's three letters from the people, and this one girl said it's 112 inside the tent. Oh, some gal talked.
0: That's painful.
1: She sounded miserable. Her letter was pretty bad.
0: Yeah.
2: So you do a lot of live performances and a lot of TV. Which do you prefer?
1: Well, I like the live performances. But, you know, on TV, we have the audience anyway. You always have an audience at NBC.
2: But it's more fun with the live crowd? Or
1: I think so. You relax a hell of a lot more. You can ad-lib all you want. Well, you can ad-lib on TV because you edit now, don't you?
2: Right.
1: Which we do.
0: What about the movies? Got any movie projects coming up or anything?
1: Well, they got a couple of ideas they're working on.
0: Great.
1: I'd like to do another movie. If I get the right thing, I have to get the right sort of like. There's so many damn good movies, I tell you, that I'd like to join them some way. I saw Postcards from the Edge the other day and walked out cheering. Did you see that?
0: Oh, it was a wonderful movie. Wonderful movie.
1: A little marvelous.
0: Who would you like to work with now in Hollywood? Who would you like to work with? What actors, actresses, producers?
1: Oh, it wouldn't make any difference. They're all pretty good.
0: Are you impressed with the talent in Hollywood today compared to when you were in the movies?
1: I thought that particular movie was something, and I love Pretty Woman. I read a notice in the USA Today of Avalon. Have you read that notice? USA Today, it was four stars, and this Mike Clark was a pretty good critic. And it's just great. He figures there'd be eight Oscar nominations for the picture. I think it's a wonderful thing.
0: I think of the special effects that are out there for the potential with the movies to work with. You can do a Star Wars type of movie with Bob Hope traveling through outer space.
1: No, it has to be a certain type of thing, you know.
0: What type would you be interested in?
1: Well, the story has to be, you know, fit my age a little more,
0: which is 43, 44, somewhere in the age of that.
2: Now, you're a best-selling author now, too.
1: The NBC suggested that I do the book, and it just turned out to be a hell of a thing, and I had a lot of wonderful people.
2: It's still on a bestseller list. Up.
1: Oh, yeah. 16 weeks. Yeah, so I'm awful happy about that. And I had the guy to help me write it, Mel Shavelson, who started with me in 1938. So he knew everything, and I let him in my files, and he pulled out the better things, and we edited everything, and we're happy about that book.
0: What plans do you have next? You may go to Saudi Arabia, and I know you're doing...
1: Oh, I've got so many plans. I'm doing so many things, you know. I'm traveling all over the place and going back to the Eisenhower Festival back in Gettysburg on the 14th, and I whip around. I'm all over the place.
0: We know you are. We see you everywhere.
1: I enjoy it, too.
0: And we're so pleased that you found time to come to Davis again, and thank you for joining us this evening.
1: Thank you.

You have just heard a brief interview with comedy legend Bob Hope conducted by Davis Community Television. 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

0: After the end of the Second World War, the shock of the atom bomb left the world divided between pride in progress and despair over its consequences. In 1945, George Orwell published an article in which he correctly predicted what later became known as mutually assured destruction. Now, on historyradio.org, we present a reading of that article. The voice is that of a modern reader.
1: Operation Crossroads has begun. Secretary Forrestal tensely watches the atom plane's approach to Bikini and the fateful $70 million test. On this bombardier rests, in large degree, success or failure. Crew members are tense. Signal start. Every eye in the observation fleet is trained on Dave's dream. The bombardier's supreme test is at hand as the bomb bay doors open. To protect their eyes against the flash which blotted out the morning sun, men are adequately prepared as HR approaches. Even with these goggles, they saw a stab of light as brilliant as lightning, while those without goggles turned their backs and shielded their eyes with their arms. The bomb is away. It's falling. The seconds tick away.

0: Considering how likely we all are to be blown to pieces by it within the next 5 years, the atomic bomb has not roused so much discussion as might have been expected. The newspapers have published numerous diagrams, not very helpful to the average man, of protons and neutrons doing their stuff, and there has been much reiteration of the useless statement that the bomb ought to be put under international control. But curiously little has been said, at any rate in print, about the question that is of the most urgent interest to all of us, namely, how difficult are these things to manufacture? Such information as we, that is the big public, possesses on this subject has come to us in a rather indirect way, apropos President Truman's decision not to hand over certain secrets to the USSR. Some months ago, when the bomb was still only a rumor, there was a widespread belief that the splitting of the atom was merely a problem for the physicists, and when they had solved it, a new and devastating weapon would be within the reach of almost everybody. At any moment, so the rumor went, some lonely lunatic in a laboratory might blow civilization to smithereens as easily as touching off a fireworks. Had that been true, the whole trend of history would have been abruptly altered. The distinction between great states and small states would have been wiped out, and the power of the states over the individual would have been greatly weakened. However, it appears from President Truman's remark and various comments that we have made on them that the bomb is fantastically expensive and its manufacture demands an enormous industrial effort, such as only 3 or 4 countries in the world are capable of making. This point is of cardinal importance because it may mean that the discovery of the atom bomb, so far as reversing history, will simply intensify the trends which have been apparent for a dozen years past. It is a commonplace that the history of civilization is largely the history of weapons. In particular, that the connection between the discovery of gunpowder and the overthrow of feudalism by the bourgeoisie has been pointed out over and over again. Although I have no doubt exceptions can be brought forward, I think the following rule would be found generally true. That ages in which the dominant weapon is expensive or difficult to make will tend to be ages of despotism, whereas when the dominant weapon is cheap and simple, the common people have a chance. Thus, for example, tanks, battleships, and bombing planes are inherently tyrannical weapons, while rifles, muskets, longbows, and hand grenades are inherently democratic weapons. A complex weapon makes the stronger stronger, while a simple weapon, so long as there is no answer to it, gives claws to the weak. The great age of democracy and of national self-determination was the age of the musket and the rifle. After the invention of the flintlock and before the invention of the percussion cap, the musket was a fairly efficient weapon, and at the same time so simple that it could be produced almost anywhere. Its combination of qualities made possible the success of the American and French revolutions and made a popular insurrection a more serious business than it would have been in our own day. After the musket came the breech-loading rifle. This was a comparatively complex thing, but it could still be produced in scores of countries, and it was cheap, easily smuggled, and economical of ammunition. Even the most backward nation could always get hold of rifles from one source or another, so that the Boers, burglars, Abyssinians, Moroccans, even Tibetans, could put up a fight for their independence, sometimes with success. But thereafter, every development in military technique has favored the state against the individual, and the industrialized country against the backward one. There are fewer and fewer foci of power. Already in 1939, there were only 5 states capable of waging war on a grand scale, and now there are only 3, ultimately perhaps only 2. This trend has been obvious for years, and was pointed out by a few observers even before 1914. The one thing that might reverse it is the discovery of a weapon, or to put it more broadly, of a method of fighting, not dependent on huge concentrations of industrial plant. From various symptoms, one can infer that the Russians do not yet possess the secret of making the atom bomb. On the other, the consensus of opinion seems to be that they will possess it within a few years. So we have before us the prospect of 2 or 3 monstrous superstates, each possessed of a weapon by which millions of people can be wiped out in a few seconds, dividing the world between them. It has been rather hastily assumed that this means bigger and bloodier wars, and perhaps an actual end to the machine civilization. But suppose, and really this is the likeliest development, that the surviving great nation make a tacit agreement never to use the atom bomb against one another. Suppose they only use it or treat of it against people who are unable to retaliate. In that case, we are back where we were before, the only difference being that power is concentrated in still fewer hands and that the outlook for subject people and oppressed classes is still more hopeless. When James Burnham wrote The Managerial Revolution, it seemed probable to many Americans that the Germans would win the European end of the war, and it was therefore natural to assume that Germany and not Russia would dominate the Eurasian landmass, while Japan would remain master of the East Asia. This was a miscalculation, but it does not affect the main argument, for Burnham's geographical picture of the New World has turned out to be correct. More and more obviously, the surface of the Earth is being parceled off into three great empires, each self-contained and cut off from contact with the outer world, and each ruled under one disguise or another by a self-elected oligarchy. The haggling as to where these frontiers are to be drawn is still going on, and will continue for some years, and a third of the three superstates, East Asia, dominated by China, is still potential rather than actual. But the general drift is unmistakable, and every scientific discovery of recent years has accelerated it. We were once told that the aeroplane had abolished frontiers. Actually, it's only since the aeroplane became a serious weapon that frontiers have become definitely impassable. The radio was once expected to promote international understanding and cooperation. It has turned out to be a means of insulating one nation from another. The atom bomb may complete the process by robbing the exploited classes and peoples of all power to revolt, and at the same time putting the possessors of the bomb on a basis of military equality. Unable to conquer one another, they are likely to continue ruling the world between them, and it is difficult to see how the balance can be upset except by slow and unpredictable demographic changes. For 40 or 50 years past, Mr. H.G. Wells and others have been warning us that man is in danger of destroying himself with his own weapons, leaving the ants or some other gregarious species to take over. Anyone who has seen the ruined cities of Germany will find this notion at least thinkable. Nevertheless, looking at the world as a whole, the drift for many decades had not been towards anarchy, but towards reimposition of slavery. We may be heading not for a general breakdown, but for an epoch as horribly stable as the slave empires of antiquity. James Burnham's theory has been much discussed, but few people have yet considered its ideological implication. That is, the kind of worldview, the kind of beliefs and the social structure that would probably prevail in a state which was at once unconquerable and in a permanent state of cold war with its neighbors. Had the atomic bomb turned out to be something as cheap and easily manufactured as a bicycle or alarm clock, it might well have plunged us back into barbarism. But it might, on the other hand, have meant the end of national sovereignty and of the highly centralized police state. If, as seems to be the case, it is a rare and costly object as difficult to produce as a battleship, it is likelier to put an end to large-scale wars at the cost of prolonging indefinitely a peace that is no peace.
1: First we got the bomb, and that was good, 'cause we love peace and motherhood. Then Russia got the bomb, but that's okay, 'cause the balance of power's maintained that way. Who's next?

us out for at least 5 years. Who's next? Then Indonesia claimed that they were gonna get one any day. South Africa wants two, that's right. One for the black and one for the white. Who's next?

The Lord's our shepherd, says the psalm. But just in case, we better get a bomb. Who's next? A Luxembourg is next to go, and who knows, maybe Monaco.

You have just heard a reading of George Orwell's 1945 article, You and the Atom Bomb. The voice was that of a modern reader. The song at the end of the program was Tom Lehrer's Who's Next, from 1965. 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
1: This is John Daly in the charred and gutted city of Le Cap, San Domingo, the West Indies. The native chant you hear is the Assembly. Ever since dawn on this sixth day of May, 1802, the Assembly has been calling San Domingans down from their mountain huts, out of the forests, across the sugarcane fields, calling them to assemble here in the burnt-out public square of Le Cap. The Assembly summons the people to gather for the peace negotiations scheduled between General Toussaint Louverture, commander-in-chief of the native armies of San Domingo, and General Charles Leclerc, commander of the French invasion forces sent here by Napoleon Bonaparte, first consul of France. And in answer to the summons of the Assembly, the people of this tropical, palm-fringed island that Columbus knew as Haiti have been gathering here
2: in groups.
1: Many.
2: You are there.
1: The people of San Domingo gather in La Cap with a cherished dream in their hearts. Can their liberty be won across a conference table? CBS takes you back nearly 147 years to the climactic moment in the struggle between European imperialism and an enslaved people for freedom. All things are as they were then, except for one thing. When CBS is there,
2: you are there.
1: You Are There, produced and directed by Robert Louis Cheyenne, is based on authentic historical fact and quotation. And now,
2: the charred city of Le Cap and John Daly.
1: Homeless by the burning of their houses. Some are refugees from the hills, tall, straight, carrying baskets with their meager belongings on their heads or on the backs of scrawny burros. Their faces are stained with tears, tears of desperate anxiety. All of them are fervently hoping that the coming negotiations between General Toussaint and General Leclerc will bring the Negroes of San Domingo the complete and guaranteed abolition of slavery by the peaceful method of discussion and compromise. For 12 years, the San Domingans have been fighting for their freedom. Yesterday, according to military observers, General Toussaint's armies needed but one final thrust to throw the French invaders back into the Caribbean Sea. Suddenly, the French General Leclerc, a brother-in-law of Bonaparte, asked for an armistice. And shortly thereafter, this forthcoming meeting was arranged by General Henri Christophe, Toussaint's lieutenant here in the north of San Domingo. Toussaint is expected momentarily at the commandeered mansion on the public square where the talks will take place. General Christophe, however, has already arrived. He's standing here with me in front of that mansion. General Christophe, why did you agree to this armistice when victory was in your grasp?
3: We had victory, but we did not have liberty. If we drive Leclerc to the sea, if we drown the French in their own blood, Bonaparte will send more Frenchmen to kill Frenchmen. Remember, monsieur, we too fly the tricolore. We too sing the Marseillaise.
1: Well, then you think that General Leclerc is ready to guarantee the freedom of the slaves?
3: We are not slaves, monsieur. We have our freedom. Our cane fields, they are fertilized by the broken bones of my brothers who won our freedom.
1: But General Christophe, you've been fighting all these years for the guarantee of freedom. Do you think that at last the French are ready to guarantee it?
3: That we must wait to see, monsieur. But if the French are ready, they must recognize our constitution, which forbids slavery.
1: But Bonaparte has already rejected your constitution.
3: I know that. But this time we have the hand over him. This time Bonaparte's army is bleeding to death. They have lost 40, 50,000 soldiers, 10,000 sailors to our muskets, and to yellow fever. Their hospitals, they are filled with sick and dying. Every day, 50 corpses are carried out of the hospitals and dropped back into the sea from which they came. This time, Bonaparte must sign our constitution, or we will fight until the last of the French troops are blown down like so many cards in the wind.
1: Thank you, General Christophe. And I hope the coming talks will indeed end this procession of death. The general walks up the steps of the mansion now. He's a giant of a man, tall and powerful in his gold-braided coat and white-plumed hat. General Christophe spoke feelingly of the long history of death on this island. To many, death did not come easily. It came by torture. Isn't that true, Captain Francois?
4: Torture indeed, Monsieur Daly. Torture. That is how the French took my eye.
1: Captain Edgar Francois is an officer of General Toussaint's staff. He's been assigned to us to act as interpreter for the coming discussions. Now, Captain, why did you lose your eye?
4: Monsieur Daly, the French, they are very logical. For talking back to a Frenchman, they pluck out one eye. For striking a Frenchman, they bury you up to your neck in sand. They smear sugar on your face, and they let the ants feast upon your head. In this case, the head of my brother. My sister, she was a cook to a French woman. And one day, Madame did not like the roast. So she roasted my sister. She ordered her thrown into the oven. Yes, Monsieur Daly. For me, the French have made torture a family affair. And I fight with Toussaint Louverture with all my heart.
1: Captain Francois, General Toussaint's last name, Louverture, means overture in English. Why does he use that name?
4: We mean he was the beginning, the opening of the door to freedom. He's also called the Black Moses. The Black Moses who has led his people out of bondage. For me, Toussaint is like Jeanne d'Arc, like a messiah. And it was prophesied that he would come.
1: What was that prophecy?
4: It was written by a French priest, La Bérénat. Nations of Europe, he said, your slaves are not in need of your generosity in order to break the sacrilegious yoke that oppresses them. The Negroes lack but a thief. Where is the great man? He will appear. We have no doubt of it. He will show himself. He will unfurl the sacred standard of liberty. And when General Toussaint read that, he knew that he was the appointed one.
1: Thank you, Captain Francois. The small group of native singers and drummers here continue to chant and beat out the assembly. Let's listen to it for a while.

0: this is John Daly again. When Toussaint Louverture arrives, we will come back to this square. But now for a report on the French view of the imminent conference. Let's go inside the mansion to General Leclerc's headquarters and Don Hollenbeck.
1: The atmosphere here inside the mansion where the conference will take place is in marked contrast to that which John Daly has been describing outside. There's no tension here, no desperate anxiety. There's no sign of the devastation of war. In this richly decorated marble hall with latticed windows, there's a small group of elegantly dressed men and women, members of General Leclerc's staff and their ladies. They're standing about chatting. Some are dancing a gavotte to the music of a small orchestra. When General Toussaint arrives, there'll be a banquet before the conference begins. General Leclerc is here with us. General Leclerc, sir, this display of luxury seems somewhat more fitted for a festive occasion rather than a sober peace conference. Perhaps it's supposed to dazzle and impress the simple tastes of General Toussaint Louverture.
2: Not at all, monsieur. Toussaint is a great epicure. He will enjoy this. But no, this is mostly for our ladies. Poor souls, they have had a hard time of it. They expected gaiety when they came to San Domingo, and they brought with them their gold dinner plates. And now at last, they have a chance to use them. No, besides, this food can be a symbol of the plenty that this island can know if there is peace. We can here be a veritable garden of Eden.
1: Well, yes, General Leclerc, and some people think this banquet is a sort of celebration of your good fortune.
2: What do you, our good fortune? How is that?
1: Well, yesterday your armies were on the verge of defeat, and today your enemies are talking peace.
2: Defeat? That is absurd. Why, my brother-in-law, Napoleon, the first consul, oh, you know that he is, my brother.
1: I'm aware of that, yes, sir.
2: He could send me 20, 30, 50,000 troops in the next month. I could go on fighting forever. But no, there has been enough bloodshed. We meant to make an end of this. Napoleon and I, we want only law and order.
1: Yes, sir, but Toussaint Louverture said that he had law and order while he was governing the colony peaceably.
2: Oh, while he was governing the colony. Law and order, you call that law and order when this colony has suffered civil and foreign war for 12 years. When La Bastille fell in Paris, 13 years ago, there were here 30,000 white people. And now, you know, there are less than 10,000. And this is not all. The plantation, the beautiful cultivation, all have been destroyed, eh, Thomas?
1: Yes, all right, General, but all that destruction was the result of the people's struggle against slavery. Are you prepared to guarantee in the name of Bonaparte that slavery will never be restored on this island?
2: Oh, certainement, monsieur. Of course, I swear before the face of the Supreme Being to respect the liberty of the people of San Domingo.
1: All right, then, General Leclerc. Why did Bonaparte reject Toussaint Louverture's constitution, which expressly and forever forbids slavery?
2: Oui, the constitution. I'm very glad you raised this point. The first consul had said that this constitution contains many good things, no? But it also contains many bad things, contrary to the dignity and the sovereignty of the French nation. Napoleon feels that certain of these bad laws should be removed.
1: All right. Can you name some of those bad laws?
2: I know. Ask Napoleon. Eh?
1: Thank you very much, General Leclerc. The general has strolled over to his 23-year-old bride, Pauline, the sister of Napoleon Bonaparte. He has smilingly invited her to leave the handsome French officer she's dancing with and to join him in the patio to await Toussaint Louverture. The liberator has still not arrived. Quincy Howe is in our headquarters on the second floor of this mansion. He's heard the interviews with Generals Christophe and Leclerc, and for his analysis of the statements, we'll switch now to him.
3: Well, now, if General Leclerc and General Christophe really mean what they've just said, the people of this island are going to have peace. General Christophe, speaking for the islanders, declared that Toussaint's forces will make peace if the French guarantee to abolish slavery. General Leclerc, speaking for Bonaparte, has sworn that he'll respect the liberty of the people of San Domingo. But how can Bonaparte make good on that guarantee of his? Never forget that Bonaparte rejected the constitution that Toussaint offered some time back, and he did it for just one reason. Toussaint's treaty called for free trade between San Domingo and the rest of the world. And, well, that's something that Napoleon just can't permit. 10 years ago, the French did two-thirds of all their overseas trading, with this one island of San Domingo. Now the French have lost all that business and all those business profits. Above everything else, Bonaparte must make San Domingo, once again, the economic vassal of France. And he can't do that and give the people of San Domingo real economic freedom, and that, of course, includes freedom from slavery. Now, this raises two interesting questions. Has General Leclerc made a commitment here that Bonaparte, his brother-in-law and the first consul of France, will not honor? That just doesn't seem very likely. Or has Bonaparte suddenly changed his whole nature and stopped building an empire? But that's obviously even harder to believe. Just a moment. Toussaint Louverture has arrived. So back to the square of Le Cap and John Daly.
0: Riding a black charger escorted by dragoons, General Toussaint Louverture has arrived for this critical peace parley. The crack dragoons, about 300 horsemen, their swords drawn, are riding behind the Negro Liberator. In front of General Toussaint are two trumpeters magnificently dressed in red uniforms and wearing silver helmets. The general himself wears a blue jacket with a flowing cape, red cuffs, gold lace, and epaulettes. And a large sword hangs by his side. Of medium height, powerful and wiry, he presents not a graceful but nevertheless a dignified figure. There seems to be an undercurrent of mixed fear and hope among the people here. Young Negro women are now strewing his path with flowers. General Toussaint has reached the headquarters mansion and dismounted, and the company of dragoons halt behind him. Toussaint is walking up the steps as the crowd hails him with cries of long live Toussaint. He has a homely face, a stern, forbidding jaw. The general is alert, his eyes flashing. A man in the crowd has just cried out, I think he shouted, death to the whites, and the crowd has taken up. Is that right, Captain Francis?
4: Yes, Monsieur Daly, that is right.
0: The general won't like that. His hatred of anyone who introduces the question of color into this revolution for freedom is well known. As a matter of fact, he ordered his own nephew shot for the massacre of some whites. The general has walked quickly to a table on the portico, takes up a jug of water, and turns to face the crowd. He raised his arm, and the crowd falls silent. The crowd stands there very quietly as Toussaint begins to speak. Captain Francois, translate.
5: Et ici un gros tout clair. Vous, les frères noirs, et la masse d'eau claire. Je mets un doigt de vin rouge dans cette mer d'eau claire comme ceci.
6: Le vin rouge has dropped a thimbleful of red wine into the water. He has compared my black brother to a mass of clear water. And he has asked, can you tell me which is which? We must all live together, he said. From the beginning of the revolution, I have braved all for the cause of liberty. I shall never betray my principles. Furthermore, I am too much a believer in the rights of man to think that there is one color in nature superior to another. I know a man only.
0: General Toussaint has turned and walked into the mansion, his red cape flowing, epaulettes flashing in the sun. A truly heroic figure. He is followed by his staff. Captain Francois, you'd better go inside and give my colleague a hand. And now into the mansion and back to Don Hollenbeck.
1: Toussaint Louverture has entered the hall. The guests are applauding him, and Toussaint acknowledges it. He's bowing graciously. Madame Leclerc has moved forward to greet Toussaint. She's curtsied to him. He acknowledges her greeting with a graceful bow. General Leclerc has now come up, and the two generals acknowledge each other. General Leclerc and Toussaint are now escorting Madame Leclerc to the head of the table. They're chatting amiably. Toussaint will sit at Madame Leclerc's right. The guests are taking their places now. The atmosphere seems friendly enough. This is a mixed company of guests, Toussaint's staff officers and the men of General Leclerc's staff and their wives. The guests are all seated now. Madame Leclerc offers General Toussaint a glass of wine, but he takes only water. Now General Leclerc is speaking, and here's Captain Francois to translate.
7: Nous consoliderons ainsi ensemble les institutions.
6: General, General Toussaint, that together they will strengthen the institution of universal liberty and happiness.
5: Pour établir un accord qui mettra fin à une lutte fratricide.
6: General Toussaint replied, we are here to arrive at some reasonable terms that will end this war of brothers. I have no further desire than that liberty and equality shall reign in San Domingo.
5: Laissons nos invités à leur réjouissance et retirons-nous dans mon bureau. Où nous pourrons discuter les termes de la paix.
6: General Leclerc has suggested that he and General Toussaint retire to Leclerc's study to discuss the terms of peace. No, we'll discuss them here, says General Toussaint.
5: En ce qui concerne l'esclavage.
6: What is your intention with regard to slavery?
5: Bien sûr, devons l'être suprême de respecter la liberté du peuple de Saint-Domingue.
6: General Leclerc has sworn to respect the liberty of the people of San Domingo.
5: Favorable au peuple et à l'armée.
6: Toussaint replies, good. I accept everything which is favorable to the people and for the army.
5: Et maintenant, nous pouvons nous retirer dans votre bureau pour y étudier les détails.
1: Très bien.
6: Mais General Toussaint is satisfied. He agreed to retire to Leclerc's study for the details.
5: Que nous ne soyons
6: but
5: pas arrivés
6: Leclerc is asking Toussaint,
5: supposons que la guerre ait continué.
6: Suppose that the war had continued.
5: Qui aurait fourni?
6: Where would he have gotten the arms and munitions if they had not agreed upon a peace?
5: Je me serais servi dans vos avant-postes.
6: General Toussaint said, from you, General Leclerc. I would have taken what I needed from your advance post.
1: General Leclerc, laughing at Toussaint's quick and ready reply, has led the way out of the hall to his study. Madame Leclerc has signaled the orchestra, and it's now playing the air of Louis XIII. This, by the way, is the first time the orchestra's had an opportunity to play since Bonaparte's sister brought it here from Paris 4 months ago. Some of Toussaint's officers have started to accompany their commander-in-chief, but the liberator stopped them with a wave of his hand. Apparently, he prefers to settle the details of the peace terms alone. The two generals have left the hall now. The banquet has begun. We'll wait here for the return of Generals Leclerc and Toussaint. But the terms of the agreement on the basic terms for peace has already reached the square outside. So back to John Daly.
0: The people here in the square are wild with joy, and the native singers are beating at their drums and chanting, and the people have taken it up now. It's the chant, the rejoice. People are chanting with them, clapping their hands and dancing in the streets. On their faces is the sign of the relief and joy, the measure of triumph that they feel at this turn of events, at the happy accord which was achieved inside as was brought to you by Don Hollenbeck. And now, for just a moment, let us listen to the rejoice.

0: That's the rejoice of the San Domingan chant of happiness at the news that the war is ended, the death is ended, that slavery is ended, and that freedom will be guaranteed. The women are weeping for joy, for now they know that their men will return to them, that no more sons and husbands will die. The relief and the joy can be seen on the many faces here. The women particularly feel so earnestly the fact that no longer will their men go off to fight in the hills and on the plains and not come home. Rejoicing here in the streets of the Cap with the Negroes are many white men. Here is one of them, a former French soldier now in the army of Toussaint Louverture. His name is Lieutenant Maurice Bonneau. Lieutenant Bonneau, why did you, a white man and a Frenchman, fight by the side of the Negro liberator?
1: Why? I will tell you why, monsieur. When I first came here, they told me that I was fighting for the principles of the French Revolution. They told me that Toussaint was a traitor to the pay of the aristocrats and the British. But at night, I could hear the Negro singing the Marseillaise, huh?
0: And is that what made you change?
1: It made me think, monsieur. The Marseillaise made me think what this war was all about. And then when I was in the hospital with the Siamese disease, you call it the yellow fever.
0: Yes.
1: It was the black man who nursed me back to life. So I think some more. And I ask questions. And I find out that there are Negroes who fight on the side of Bonaparte and white Frenchmen who fight for Toussaint. I find out that this is not a war of color, but a revolution for liberty, equality, and fraternity. For the white man and the Negro. That was when I decided, monsieur.
0: Well, I understand that there were others who changed their allegiance.
2: This is Quincy Howe in our CBS headquarters. We've switched from the square to bring you an important announcement. General Toussaint Louverture and General Leclerc are at this moment on a French frigate in Le Cap Harbor. Soon after retiring from the banquet hall to discuss peace terms in General Leclerc's study, the two men left the study together. But their departure didn't become known until an aide of Toussaint tried to bring him a message and was told that his commander-in-chief had gone with Leclerc to the frigate. We just don't know what this means, but Ken Roberts is on board the frigate Arrow, and he's ready to report, so over to Ken Roberts.
3: Toussaint Louverture is a prisoner of Bonaparte. He has been arrested by General Leclerc. He did not come here voluntarily. When General Toussaint left the banquet hall of the Cap, he was taken secretly by a detachment of French grenadiers with fixed bayonets. General Leclerc himself is here at our microphone. He has consented to explain this startling development. General Leclerc, why...
4: Écoutez-moi. I've consented to explain the arrest of Toussaint Louverture on the orders of Napoleon Bonaparte. The very first detail we discussed was this matter of free trade, and that gilded Africa insisted on the continuance of free trade. Am I to administer a colony for the benefit of Napoleon and France, while at the same time I'm making profits for England and America? With free trade in San Domingo, we shall have nothing left for Frenchmen.
3: And what are the orders of Bonaparte with regard to slavery in San Domingo?
4: Slavery is henceforth re-established in all the French colonies in San Domingo as well as in Martinique and Guadeloupe.
3: But General Leclerc, that means war again.
4: If there is any resistance, I will destroy all the mountain Negroes, men and women, and I will spare only children under 12 years of age. I will destroy half the Negroes of the plains. I will not allow in this colony a single man who has won an epaulette.
3: And Toussaint, sir, what do you mean to do with him?
4: My orders are to send him to Napoleon. His ship sails at once. I return to the Cap.
3: Thank you, General Leclerc. A short while ago, I saw Toussaint Louverture. He is in chains. I heard him say to the captain of this ship, "In overthrowing me, you have cut down in San Domingo only the trunk of the Tree of Liberty. It will spring up again by the roots, for they are numerous and deep."
0: This is John Daly with our interpreter, Captain Francois. We have moved onto the Plan du Nord, an open plain just outside Le Cap, directly in the shadow of the mountains. On this plain, General Henri Christophe is speaking to thousands of men, women, children, soldiers, mountaineers. He's speaking to the citizens of San Domingo. The news of Toussaint's sudden arrest has left them stunned, bewildered. Standing on a sugarcane wagon, stripped to the waist, a bullet hole in his hat, General Christophe is speaking with anger and with passion. And the crowd is tense with silent rage. Captain Francois will translate.
5: Toussaint could have driven the French into the sea. He could have massacred them. But instead, he chose the way of peace and agreement. He wished to stop the flow of blood. He came with open hand and good faith, and the French, like rats, craving for his life, betrayed him. The French never meant to give us freedom. They prepare our destruction by the captured Toussaint.
1: Now, brothers, you can see the true face of the French, naked and ugly. The French have no intention to give us freedom. And now, no more parleys. No compromise. Death to the French, the assassins of our liberty.
6: Rouge et noir.
1: Christophe has taken a French flag. He has ripped out the white from the tricolor. He has cried, our flag now is red and black. Countrymen, yes, I call you countrymen. These are our true colors. Christophe has just said, you hear that? Those are wild dogs, hungry, starved. The French have loosed them upon us. Women and children to the mountains. Men, forward to the attack. Burn. Destroy. Kill. Remember Toussaint. And stand ready to die for liberty.
0: The war drums have begun now, and the crowd has burst into song. It's the revolutionary French song, Ça Ira, the song with which the citizens of Paris stormed the Bastille in France. The women and children are fleeing to the hills, but the men have seized their muskets, deadly machetes, seized rocks and sticks. They've gotten their hands on anything with which they can kill the unwashing dogs. This day, which dawns so hopefully for freedom by compromise and discussion, final and bloody revolt. The wild dogs are coming closer. I can see them plainly now. The San Domingans are beginning to hold their the men who have
7: been taken to hunger with them. But the final revolution to establish the Republic of Haiti begins.
0: You have been listening to The Betrayal of Toussaint Louverture, another broadcast in the series You Are There, produced and directed by Robert Louis Cheyenne. The Betrayal of Toussaint Louverture was written by Joseph Litz and Mr. Cheyenne. Canada Lee played General Henri Christophe, and George Couloris was General Leclerc. Joseph DeSantis played Captain Francois, Guy Sorel was Toussaint Louverture, and Richard Newton played Lieutenant Bourneau.
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0: I had a dream the other night. I saw two famous men.
1: Where did they meet? Upon the street?
0: Yes, they shook hands and then they started talking in a friendly way.
1: Well, won't you tell me what they had to say?
0: Who is the grandest, greatest man this country ever knew?
1: Oh, it's you, Mr. Hoover.
0: No, it's you, Mr. Smith. Excepting Georgie Washington, who was a great man too.
1: He's not running, Mr. Hoover.
0: What a break, Mr. Smith. Are you dry?
1: I can't remember, but I'll know in November.
0: Well, anyhow, you'll get one vote because I'll vote for you.
1: Be yourself, Mr. Hoover.
0: Keep the change, Mr. Smith. I've heard politicians say that you have got technique.
1: What's technique, Mr. Hoover?
0: It's the bunk, Mr. Smith. Why don't you bring your family to visit me next week?
1: Great idea, Mr. Hoover.
0: Bring your lunch, Mr. Smith. Do you trust in your supporters?
1: I did once, but now I use garters.
0: I'm feeling kinda hoarse today, why I can hardly speak.
1: Try some oil, Mr. Hoover.
0: No, I'm cured, Mr. Smith. This dream was such a funny sight, it certainly was queer.
1: Well, tell me, did they crack a smile?
0: No, they were both sincere. I listened and I didn't miss a word.
1: Let's hear some more of what you overheard.
0: How will you treat the farmers if they put you in the chair?
1: Once a week, Mr. Hoover.
0: Applesauce, Mr. Smith. I think you like the capital. They give you lots of air.
1: Hot or cold, Mr. Hoover?
0: Just hot air, Mr. Smith. Oh, I hear you're from the east side.
1: No, you're wrong, old top. It's the wet side.
0: What will you give the people who have done more than their share?
1: Vacuum cleaners, Mr. Hoover.
0: Why not cough drops, Mr. Smith?
2: Let us harmonize a bit and exercise our throats.
1: Holy O'Lady, Mr. Hoover.
0: Solo me, oh, Mr. Smith.
2: Now that's the way to do it, shows we really know our oats.
1: You sing bass, Mr. Hoover.
0: Very bass, Mr. Smith. Now the

0: to get more votes.
1: You're a genius, Mr. Hoover.
2: You're another Mr. Smith.
1: Reservoir, Mr. Hoover.
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4: Good evening from the White House in Washington. Ladies and gentlemen, the President of the United States.
5: My fellow Americans, the world will note that the first atomic bomb was dropped on Hiroshima, a military base. That was because we wished in the first attack to avoid, in so far as possible, the killing of civilians. But that attack is only a warning of things to come. If Japan does not surrender, bombs will have to be dropped on her war industries, and unfortunately, thousands of civilian lives will be lost. I urge Japanese civilians to leave industrial cities immediately and save themselves from destruction. I realize the tragic significance of the atomic bomb. Its production and its use were not lightly understood.

we won the race of discovery against the Germans. Having found the bomb, we have used it. We have used it against those who attack us without warning at Pearl Harbor, against those who have starved and beaten and executed American prisoners of war, against those who have abandoned all pretense of obeying international laws of warfare. We have used it in order to shorten the agony of war, in order to save the lives of thousands and thousands of young Americans. We shall continue to use it until we completely destroy Japan's power to make war. Only a Japanese surrender will stop us.

On Monday morning, July 16, 1945, the world was changed forever when the first atomic bomb was tested in an isolated area of the New Mexican desert. Conducted in the final month of World War II by the top-secret Manhattan Engineer District, this test was codenamed Trinity. The Trinity test took place on the Alamogordo Bombing and Gunnery Range, about 230 miles south of the Manhattan Project's headquarters at Los Alamos, New Mexico. Today, this 3,200-square-mile range, partly located in the desolate Jornada del Muerto Valley, is named the White Sands Missile Range and is actively used for non-nuclear weapons testing. Before the war, the range was mostly public and private grazing land that had always been sparsely populated. During the war, it was even more lonely and deserted because the ranchers had agreed to vacate their homes in January 1942. They left because the War Department wanted the land to use as an artillery and bombing practice area. In September 1944, a remote 18 by 24 square mile portion of the northeast corner of the bombing range was set aside for the Manhattan Project and the Trinity test by the military. The selection of this remote location in the Jornada del Muerto Valley for the Trinity test was from an initial list of 8 possible test sites. Besides the Jornada, 3 of the other 7 sites were also located in New Mexico: the Tularosa Basin near Alamogordo, the lava beds, now the El Mapies National Monument, south of Grants, and an area southwest of Cuba and north of Thoreau. Other possible sites not located in New Mexico were an Army training area north of Blythe, California, in the Mojave Desert, San Nicolas Island, one of the Channel Islands off the coast of Southern California, and on Padre Island, south of Corpus Christi, Texas, in the Gulf of Mexico. The last choice for the test was in the beautiful San Luis Valley of south-central Colorado, near today's Great Sand Dunes National Monument. Based on a number of criteria that included availability, distance from Los Alamos, good weather, few or no settlements, and that no Indian land would be used, the choices for the test site were narrowed down to 2 in the summer of 1944. First choice was the military training area in Southern California. The second choice was the Jornada del Muerto Valley in New Mexico. The final site selection was made in late August 1944 by Major General Leslie R. Groves, the military head of the Manhattan Project. When General Groves discovered that in order to use the California location, he would need the permission of its commander, General George Patton,

0: Groves quickly decided on the second choice, the Jornada del Muerto. This was because General Groves did not want anything to do with the flamboyant Patton, who Groves had once described as the most disagreeable man I had ever met. Despite being second choice, the remote Jornada was a good location for the test because it provided isolation for secrecy and safety, was only 230 miles south of Los Alamos, and was already under military control. Plus, the Jornada enjoyed relatively good weather. The history of the Jornada is in itself quite fascinating, since it was given its name by the Spanish conquerors of New Mexico. The Jornada was a shortcut on the Camino Real, the King's Highway, that linked Old Mexico to Santa Fe, the capital of New Mexico. The Camino Real went north from Mexico City till it joined the Rio Grande near present-day El Paso, Texas. Then the trail followed the river valley further north to a point where the river curved to the west, and its valley narrowed and became impassable for the supply wagons. To avoid this obstacle, the wagons took the dubious detour north across the Jornada del Muerto, 60 miles of desert, very little water, and numerous hostile Apaches. Hence the name Jornada del Muerto, which is often translated as the Journey of Death or as the Route of the Dead Man. It is also interesting to note that in the late 16th century, the Spanish considered their province of New Mexico to include most of North America west of the Mississippi. The origin of the code name Trinity for the test site is also interesting, but the true source is unknown. One popular account attributes the name to J. Robert Oppenheimer, the scientific head of the Manhattan Project. According to this version, the well-read Oppenheimer based the name Trinity on the 14th Holy Sonnet by John Donne, a 16th century English poet and sermon writer. The sonnet started, "Batter my heart, three-personed God." Another version of the name's origin comes from University of New Mexico historian Farrakh M. Saz. In his 1984 book, The Day the Sun Rose Twice, Saz quotes Robert W. Henderson, head of the engineering group in the explosives division of the Manhattan Project. Henderson told Saz that the name Trinity came from Major W. A. Lex Stevens. According to Henderson, he and Stevens were at the test site discussing the best way to haul Jumbo, the 30 miles from the closest railway siding to the test site. A devout Roman Catholic, Stevens observed that the railroad siding was called Pope's Siding. He then remarked that the Pope had special access to the Trinity and that the scientists would need all the help they could get to move the 214-ton Jumbo to its proper spot. The Trinity test was originally set for July 4, 1945. However, final preparations for the test, which included the assembly of the bomb's plutonium core, did not begin in earnest until Thursday, July 12. The abandoned George MacDonald Ranch House, located 2 miles south of the test site, served as the assembly point for the device's core. After assembly, the plutonium core was transported to Trinity site to be inserted into the thing, or gadget, as the atomic device was called. But on the first attempt to insert the core, it stuck. After letting the temperature of the core and the gadget equalize, the core fit perfectly to the great relief of all present. The completed device was raised to the top of a 100-foot steel tower on Saturday, July 14. During this process, workers piled up mattresses beneath the gadget to cushion a possible fall. When the bomb reached the top of the tower without mishap, installation of the explosive detonators began. The 100-foot tower, a surplus Forest Service fire watch tower, was designated Point Zero. Ground Zero was at the base of the tower. As a result of all the anxiety surrounding the possibility of a failure of the test, a verse by an unknown author circulated around Los Alamos. It read, "From this crude lab that spawned a dud, their necks to Truman's axe uncurled, lo, the embattled savants stood and fired the flop heard round the world." A betting pool was also started by scientists at Los Alamos on the possible yield of the Trinity test. Yields from 45,000 tons of TNT to zero were selected by the various bettors. The Nobel Prize-winning 1938 physicist Enrico Fermi was willing to bet anyone that the test would wipe out all life on Earth, with special odds on the mere destruction of the entire state of New Mexico. Meanwhile, back at the test site, technicians installed seismographic and photographic equipment at varying distances from the tower. Other instruments were set up for recording radioactivity, temperature, air pressure, and similar data needed by the project scientists. According to Lansing Lamont in his 1965 book Day of Trinity, life at Trinity could at times be very exciting. One afternoon, while scientists were busily setting up test instruments in the desert, the tail gunner of a low-flying B-29 bomber spotted some grazing antelope and opened up with his twin 50-caliber machine guns. A dozen scientists, under the plane and out of the gunner's line of vision, dropped their instruments and hugged the ground in terror as the bullets thudded about them. Later, a number of these scientists threatened to quit the project. Workers built three observation points, 5.68 miles, 10,000 yards, north, south, and west of Ground Zero. Codenamed Able, Baker, and Pittsburgh, these heavily built wooden bunkers were reinforced with concrete and covered with earth. The bunker designated Baker, or South 10,000, served as the control center for the test. This is where head scientist J. Robert Oppenheimer would be for the test. A fourth observation point was the test's base camp, the abandoned Dave McDonald Ranch, located about 10 miles southwest of Ground Zero. The primary observation point was on Campania Hill, located about 20 miles to the northwest of Trinity, near today's Stallion Range Gate off New Mexico 380. The test was originally scheduled for 4 a.m. Monday, July 16, but was postponed to 5:30 due to a severe thunderstorm that would have increased the amount of radioactive fallout and have interfered with the test results. The rain finally stopped, and at 5:29:45 a.m. Mountain War Time, the device exploded successfully, and the atomic age was born. The nuclear blast created a flash of light brighter than a dozen suns. The light was seen over the entire state of New Mexico and in parts of Arizona, Texas, and Mexico. The resultant mushroom cloud rose to over 3,800 feet within minutes, and the heat of the explosion was 10,000 times hotter than the surface of the sun. At 10 miles away, this heat was described as like standing directly in front of a roaring fireplace. Every living thing within a mile of the tower was obliterated. The power of the bomb was estimated to be equal to 20,000 tons of TNT, or equivalent to the bomb load of 2,000 B-29 superfortresses. After witnessing the awesome blast, Oppenheimer quoted a line from a sacred Hindu text, the Bhagavad Gita. He said, "I am become death, the shatterer of worlds." In Los Alamos, 230 miles to the north, a group of scientists' wives who had stayed up all night for the not-so-secret test saw the light and heard the distant sound. One wife, Jane Wilson, described it this way. "Then it came. The blinding light no one had ever seen. The trees illuminated, leaping out. The mountains flashing into life. Later, the long, slow rumble. Something had happened all right, for good or ill." General Groves' deputy commander, Brigadier General T.F. Farrell, described the explosion in great detail. "The effects could well be called unprecedented, magnificent, beautiful, stupendous, and terrifying. No man-made phenomenon of such tremendous power had ever occurred before. The lighting effects beggared description. The whole country was lighted by a searing light with the intensity many times that of the midday sun. It was golden, purple, violet, gray, and blue. It lighted every peak, crevasse, and ridge of the nearby mountain range with a clarity and beauty that cannot be described but must be seen to be imagined." Immediately after the test, a Sherman M4 tank, equipped with its own air supply and lined with 2 inches of lead, went out to explore the site. The lead lining added 12 tons to the tank's weight, but was necessary to protect its occupants from the radiation levels at ground zero. The tank's passengers found that the 100-foot steel tower had virtually disappeared, with only the metal and concrete stumps of its four legs remaining. Surrounding ground zero was a crater almost 2,400 feet across and about 10 feet deep in places. Desert sand around the tower had been fused by the intense heat of the blast into a jade-colored glass. This atomic glass was given the name atomsite, but the name was later changed to trinitite. Due to the intense secrecy surrounding the test, no accurate information of what happened was released to the public until after the second atomic bomb had been dropped on Japan. However, many people in New Mexico were well aware that something extraordinary had happened the morning of July 16, 1945. The blinding flash of light, followed by the shock wave, had made a vivid impression on people who lived within a radius of 160 miles of ground zero. Windows were shattered 120 miles away in Silver City, and residents of Albuquerque saw the bright light of the explosion on the southern horizon and felt the tremor of the shock waves moments later. The true story of the Trinity test first became known to the public on August 6, 1945. This is when the world's second nuclear bomb, nicknamed Little Boy, exploded 1,850 feet over Hiroshima, Japan, destroying a large portion of the city and killing an estimated 70,000 to 130,000 of its inhabitants. 3 days later, on August 9, a third atomic bomb devastated the city of Nagasaki and killed approximately 45,000 more Japanese. The Nagasaki weapon was a plutonium bomb, similar to the Trinity device, and it was nicknamed Fat Man. On Tuesday, August 14, at 7 p.m. Eastern Wartime, President Truman made a brief formal announcement that Japan had finally surrendered and World War II was over after almost 6 years and 60 million deaths. On Sunday, September 9, 1945, Trinity Site was opened to the press for the first time. This was mainly to dispel rumors of lingering high radiation levels there, as well as in Hiroshima and Nagasaki. Led by General Groves and Oppenheimer, this widely publicized visit made Trinity front-page news all over the country. Trinity Site was later encircled with more than a mile of chain-link fencing and posted with signs warning of radioactivity. In the early 1950s, most of the remaining trinitite in the crater was bulldozed into an underground concrete bunker near Trinity. Also at this time, the crater was backfilled with new soil. In 1963, the trinitite was removed from the bunker, packed into 55-gallon drums, and loaded into trucks belonging to the Atomic Energy Commission, the successor of the Manhattan Project. Trinity Site remained off-limits to military and civilian personnel of the range and closed to the public for many years, despite attempts immediately after the war to turn Trinity into a national monument. In 1953, about 700 people attended the first Trinity Site open house, sponsored by the Alamogordo Chamber of Commerce and the Missile Range. 2 years later, a small group from Tularosa, New Mexico, visited the site on the 10th anniversary of the explosion to conduct a religious service and pray for peace.
1: Now, we must be ready for a new danger, the atomic bomb. First, you'll have to know what happens when an atomic bomb explodes. You'll know when it comes. We hope it never comes, but we must get ready. It looks something like this. There is a bright flash, brighter than the sun, brighter than anything you've ever seen. If you were not ready and did not know what to do, it could hurt you in different ways. It could knock you down hard or throw you against a tree or a wall. It is such a big explosion, it can smash in buildings and knock signboards over and break windows all over town. But if you duck and cover like Bert, you will be much safer.
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1: It was maybe necessary that he was elected and that his party came into power.
2: I've often said that he was as fine a practitioner of what I've often called consultative management as any person I have known.
3: I always felt that McCarthy was an evil force.
4: As far as I can recall, I never mentioned his name.
3: And I don't know any Secretary of State in modern times who had the mandate which Eisenhower gave to Dulles to handle the nation's foreign policy.
5: You have broader considerations that might follow what you would call the falling domino principle.
6: The United States does not wish merely to present strength, but also the desire and the hope

0: The Eisenhower Years, a chronicle in sound of the life of Dwight Eisenhower, produced by Extension Radio Television at Kansas State University. This week, the White House Years, the first term.
1: You, Dwight D. Eisenhower, do solemnly swear.
2: I, Dwight D. Eisenhower, do solemnly swear
1: that you will face...
3: On January 20th of 1953, Dwight Eisenhower became the 34th President of the United States, the first Republican president in 20 years.
4: I think that the Eisenhower years, the plus on the Eisenhower years...
3: Former Vice President and member of the loyal opposition, Hubert Humphrey.
4: It was maybe necessary that he was elected and that his party came into power. Now, let me tell you why I say that. There was such bitterness at the end of 1952, like there was at the end of 1968. But even more so, I think, in 52, or as much. We'd had the Roosevelt period. There'd been Democrats in the White House since 1933 up to 53. That was 20 years of Democrats without interruption. And the Republican opposition had become irresponsible in the Senate and the House. Nitpicking, irresponsible. They hadn't ever had to have responsibility. When they got the 2 years of it in 46, they didn't know really what to do with it then. Except for the men like Vandenberg and a few like that. But I think that had Eisenhower not won that election, and I mean Eisenhower, because had it been Taft, I think it wouldn't have been the same tone in the country despite the ability of Robert Taft. It was a godsend to our country that there was a way to defuse, in a sense, the partisan bitterness and irresponsibility that the opposition party was exhibiting at the time.
3: Actually, even before the inauguration, Ike had called a meeting of his new cabinet. It and the National Security Council became, under Eisenhower, an important force in presidential decision-making. Arthur Fleming, Eisenhower's mobilization chief, later Secretary of Health, Education, and Welfare.
5: I've often said that he was as fine a practitioner of what I've often called consultative management as any person I have known. I guess today we would call it participatory management. When I began to meet with the cabinet very early in his first term, I noticed that he had done a number of things. First of all, he had asked to have an agenda for every cabinet meeting. Then his next step was to ask people to prepare staff papers to back up the agenda items. But the thing that I noticed more than anything else was the way in which he conducted cabinet meetings. He did stress always that people who sat around the cabinet table were not there as representatives of their particular departments, but that they were there as general advisors to him, and that he expected all of us to feel free to participate in the discussion of any item on the agenda.
3: The final decision, of course, was the president's. But no policy decision on major domestic issues was made without prior consultation with the assembled cabinet. Foreign policy, likewise, was given a cabinet airing. But those decisions were made in consultation with the National Security Council, a body that was employed in the same fashion as the cabinet.
6: Mr. Chairman, may I say that Mr. Wells talks about...
3: The voice of Wisconsin Senator Joseph McCarthy, who from 1950 to 1954 led a reign of terror in America, resulting in destroyed careers, employee blacklists, mass suspicion. The McCarthy era began with a McCarthy speech in 1950, during which he waved a piece of paper in the air which he said contained the names of 57 people, communists or communist sympathizers, in the government, he said, helping formulate American foreign policy. From there, McCarthy led a series of investigations by a special foreign relations subcommittee which he chaired. His tactics gave him enormous publicity and support. Privately, Eisenhower made it clear to McCarthy that he didn't approve of either his tactics or his motives. But Ike refused to publicly attack McCarthy. In fact, he went so far as to delete a paragraph in praise of George Marshall from a speech he gave while campaigning in Wisconsin. He did so in deference to McCarthy, who had all but accused Marshall of being a traitor. It finally took McCarthy's investigation of the Army and the unblinking eye of television to undo him. McCarthy had accused the Army of harboring communists. The Army countered with a charge that McCarthy had used influence to get an Army commission for a former aide. The climax came when the Army's attorney, Boston attorney Joseph Welch, took McCarthy to task.
7: If it were in my power to forgive you for your reckless cruelty, I would do so. I like to think I'm a gentle man. But your forgiveness will have to come from someone other than me.
3: That marked the beginning of the end for Joe McCarthy. Public opinion was turning against him. He lost his subcommittee chairmanship, and in December, the Senate voted 2-1 to censure him. The McCarthy era was over.
8: I always felt that McCarthy was an evil force, an evil man.
3: Los Angeles Times syndicated columnist Roscoe Drummond.
8: I always felt that he put the Foreign Service of the United States almost on ice for several years. I never argued that there weren't communist influences in the government and in the country. And I think we needed to be alert to them. And of course, there wasn't anybody who did more to make it more difficult to deal with the real communist threat than Joe McCarthy, who incidentally, when he first ran for office, courted and had a very left-wing pro-communist support in the state of Wisconsin. I think Eisenhower was a little ambivalent in the sense that he didn't want controversy that he could avoid. For one who has a very high regard for Eisenhower as a man, I think there was no more un-Eisenhower action than when he deleted his praise of General Marshall from his Wisconsin speech. I think that was probably one of the most indefensible things that an otherwise really magnificent human being ever did. I do say that it's quite possible that Eisenhower was wise in following his instinct not to make a direct confrontation between the President of the United States and McCarthy. I think that would have elevated McCarthy to a level which he never got.
9: My staff just urged me to take him on. I said the only way that this man's ever going to be destroyed is by himself, and no one else can do it. To just getting down in the gutter and arguing about the things that he's arguing, he can't do it. Now, I did criticize McCarthyism and this unfair attacks on innocent citizens. But he himself, I never mention his name.
10: I think that the Eisenhower period made it possible to come to grips with Joe McCarthy, which a Democrat never would have been able to have done. A Democratic president, because they would have still been, Joe McCarthy would have still had a lot of support amongst the more reactionary and conservative Republicans, and I use those terms advisedly, and amongst Southerners, Southern conservative Democrats, that he didn't get under Eisenhower, because Joe McCarthy just didn't fit the Eisenhower personality. And while he didn't fit surely any Democratic personality like an Adlai Stevenson or Harry Truman and so forth, he would have gotten by with much more. When Eisenhower was elected, they blew the whistle. That was the beginning of the blowing of the whistle on McCarthy. Not that Eisenhower came to direct grips with him, because he didn't. But the fact that there was an estrangement, he didn't have a whipping boy in the White House, somebody that he could charge as being communist and all of that. There was someone there that if he did attack, that the public would react against it.
9: As far as I can recall, I never mentioned his name. I just decided to use the method of silence.
3: Eisenhower, White House aide and speechwriter Arthur Larson.
11: It was clear enough that he despised him above almost anybody else on the current scene. But he had this idea, which I think was a very sound judgment, and he stuck to it in spite of all kinds of pressures and taunts, that If you try to tell the Senate what to do, the Senate will close ranks. The Senate is a kind of club. There's a lot of esprit among them, even reaching to their most irresponsible members. The only way Joe McCarthy, could have been dealt with was by the Senate itself. Because normally, between the President and the Senate, there is a kind of antipathy, almost, of power. And if the President strikes out at a senator, the senator gathers a phalanx around him and protects him. And Eisenhower sensed this or knew it. As we all know, Eisenhower took an awful shellacking on this. People said, why don't you slug Joe McCarthy between the eyes once and for all and bring him down? Well, that's not the way things happen in Washington. Dean Acheson tried to slug him between the eyes once and for all. Instead of bringing him down, he brought him up. Yeah. He made him the number one anti-communist in the government. So then it was the junior senator from Wisconsin versus the Secretary of State, which was precisely what Joe McCarthy wanted. And how much better if it could have been the junior senator from Wisconsin against the President of the United States? And Eisenhower wasn't going to let matters get into that posture. He says, I won't get down in the gutter with that fellow.
8: It's interesting to me the difference how printed journalism was used as an ally of McCarthy, and visual journalism destroyed him. Printed journalism, on its historic theory that what a man says is news regardless of whether it's true or not, and a case can be made for it, the press was never wrong in the sense, never inaccurate when he said Joe McCarthy today said so-and-so was a communist. It's true, he did say so. But that concept of news permitted McCarthy to be always ahead with the lie, and the truth never caught up. But when visual journalism covered those hearings, hour after hour, day after day, this man showed himself up for what he was. In other words, limited exposure was an asset to McCarthy. Total exposure was his undoing.
3: President Eisenhower had determined before he was inaugurated to end the fighting in Korea. Truce talks there had been stalemated for 2 years. Ike put pressure on the North Koreans and the Red Chinese to get those talks moving again. He ordered atomic missiles to Okinawa, gave orders to the U.S. 7th Fleet not to stop the nationalist Chinese if they moved toward the Chinese mainland. Whatever the reasons, by spring the talks had gained headway. And on July 27th, Eisenhower announced,
12: my fellow citizens, tonight we greet with prayers of thanksgiving the official news that an armistice was signed almost an hour ago in Korea.
3: The agreement left Korea cleft in the middle, the North to remain communist, the South non-communist. The fighting had taken 34,000 American lives. But despite the armistice, tension remained. Secretary of State Dulles addressed the communist Chinese in a warning against any resumption of the fighting.
13: Since 1950, the forces of aggression have been supplied, equipped, and protected by air from unmolested bases in China just north of the Yalu. If, however, the communists desire to resume the war, they now know that they can no longer count upon this privileged sanctuary.
3: John Foster Dulles was to become one of the most controversial men in American government. His theories of brinksmanship and massive retaliation made him so. He spoke of communism as godless, believed right and justice, that is the U.S., would triumph. But despite his critics, Eisenhower never lost confidence in him. Roscoe Drummond.
8: I wrote a book on Dulles called Duel at the Brink, and so I've given a good deal of study and reflection about the Dulles-Eisenhower relationship. And of course, Dulles had been training to be Secretary of State ever since he graduated from college, practically. And I've often heard Ike describe him as the most qualified person to hold that job in American history. And I don't know any Secretary of State in modern times who had the mandate which Eisenhower gave to Dulles to handle the nation's foreign policy. But Dulles had the experience of his own uncle and the wisdom to never take any action without advance consultation with the president. So that he had a big mandate, but he used it with great discretion. Now, I think that there were very few instances in which Eisenhower did not either support and accept and endorse what Dulles wanted, but he never went out ahead of the president like Jimmy Burns did under Harry Truman. And Jimmy Burns got fired as Secretary of State for that reason.
3: In 1953, President Eisenhower made two pleas for world peace. In April, he spoke of the enormous cost of weapons and asked for world disarmament. In December, he went much further, proposed at the United Nations a far-reaching proposal for atomic weapons. It became known as his Atoms for Peace Plan, considered one of the high points of the Eisenhower presidential years. In it, he proposed that the United States and the Soviet Union each turn over to the United Nations a certain amount of fissionable material for the study and exchange of the peaceful uses of atomic energy.
14: My country wants to be constructive, not destructive. It wants agreement, not war, among nations. It wants itself to live in freedom and in the confidence that the people of every other nation enjoy equally the right of choosing their own way of life. So my country's purpose is to help us move out of the dark chamber of horrors into the light, to find a way by which the minds of men, the hopes of men, the souls of men everywhere can move forward toward peace and happiness and well-being. The United States is instantly prepared to meet privately with such other countries as may be principally involved to seek an acceptable solution to the atomic armaments race, which overshadows not only the peace, but the very life of the world. We shall carry into these private or diplomatic talks a new conception. The United States would seek more than the mere reduction or elimination of atomic materials for military purposes. It is not enough to take this weapon out of the hands of the soldiers. It must be put into the hands of those who will know how to strip its military casing and adapt it to the arts of peace. I therefore make the following proposal. The government principally involved, to the extent permitted by elementary prudence, to begin now and continue to make joint contributions from their stockpiles of normal uranium and fissionable materials to an international atomic energy agency. We would expect that such an agency would be set up under the aegis of the United Nations.
3: Eisenhower's proposal brought universal acclaim, but Soviet rejection. It was a seed, though, planted by a man who had learned the horrors of war and believed fervently in peace. 4 years later, that seed would bear fruit in the United Nations' creation of an international atomic energy agency. But despite Ike's desires for peace, 1954 saw a continuation of world tensions, and the United States became enmeshed in Southeast Asia, in Indochina, which would remain a festering wound for the next 15 years. Since the end of World War II, the French had been engaged in a struggle with the Viet Minh, a combination of nationalists and communists led by Ho Chi Minh. Ike knew the importance of Indochina and feared its loss to the communists. He spoke to that in a news conference in April of 1954, and in so doing first used the phrase domino theory, a theory that was to form justification for U.S. military action in Indochina for years to come.
15: First of all, you have the specific value of a locality in its production of materials that the world needs. Then you have the possibility that that many human beings pass under a dictatorship that is inimical to the free world. And finally, you have broader considerations that might follow what you would call the falling domino principle. You have a row of dominoes set up and you knock over the first one, and what will happen to the last one is certainly that it'll go over very quickly. So you could have a beginning of a disintegration that would have the most profound influences.
3: The French by then were surrounded in a fortress at Dien Bien Phu. In desperation, they asked for American air support. Eisenhower said no.
16: Well, some of my advisors were for it, but here was the thing. Just like as air is proving that it's not too decisive in jungles, what they wanted was to go take this strike around Dien Bien Phu and the jungles around there, and this was going to relieve the situation. Well, I said, first of all, it won't do it, but because this isn't the way bombers are to be used. But secondly, you still are just fighting a colonial war, and I'm just not going to put my country in anything where either to the world or to the people themselves believe that we're fighting just to reestablish a colonial system in Southeast Asia. And besides that, the whole thing is a mistake. Why they ever wanted to take this garrison and fasten it down in Dien Bien Phu, I don't know yet. Now, they said it was so they could get these people out in the open and really attack them with the garrison itself and then there with the reserves. Well, they made an awful blunder. But we were not going to get in on that kind of a basis.
3: There's an interesting sidelight to history regarding the Indochina situation. Roscoe Drummond recalls.
8: Vice President Nixon was addressing the editors, the American newspaper editors. He was asked a question, and while technically he was off the record, you can't be off the record to 1,500 people, asked a question about the possibility of the use of American troops to help the French in South Vietnam. And Nixon said, you raised the question. I would not bring it up unless you had raised it. I do not think that American troops are going to be needed, but if they were necessary, I would favor it. And the next day, Nixon called up and asked me if I would get in touch with Eisenhower, who was then down at Augusta, Georgia, playing golf, to explain the back. He wanted a detached person who was reasonably sympathetic with both parties to explain the circumstances on which he made his statement, because he knew, sure as anything, that I wouldn't like it, and he didn't.
3: On May 27th, Dien Bien Phu fell. In July, a truce was signed. The 1954 Geneva Agreement divided Vietnam along the 17th parallel, communist north, non-communist south. Ike was not satisfied, said in a news conference the United States would not use force to disturb that settlement, but also said any renewal of communist aggression would be viewed by the U.S. as a matter of grave concern. Ike took measures to bolster the regime in the South, sent American military advisors to train South Vietnamese soldiers, and began a sizable program of economic aid for that nation. More trouble in Asia. In early September of 1954, the communist Chinese began an intensive bombardment of the offshore islands of Quemoy and Matsu, islands held by the nationalist Chinese. It looked like the beginning of an invasion of Formosa. President Eisenhower said any invasion would have to go through the U.S. 7th Fleet. Then he asked Congress for approval of whatever military actions he might deem necessary. It became known as the Formosa Proposal. It passed, but not before serious debate. Roscoe Drummond.
8: That is a issue in which there was a good deal of debate between Eisenhower and Dulles, because Eisenhower took a military judgment, namely that it was grossly unwise and imprudent for Chiang Kai-shek to have any troops on those two islands at all. There was no way to deploy your forces, and therefore he couldn't see why we couldn't concede and just inform Chiang that we weren't going to support him and just to take a more prudent military posture. Well, Dulles persuaded the president on this issue. At this point, there was a political and a psychological issue greater than the technicalities of whether this was a good place for Chiang to have his troops. And therefore, he persuaded the president that we should support the Chiang defense of Quemoy and Matsu. And the United States stood its ground, and Red China discontinued its attempt to take those two islands.
3: 1954 was an important year on the domestic scene as well. In February, Ike successfully led the battle against the Bricker Amendment in Congress. The amendment would have severely limited presidential treaty-making powers. And in May of 54, the Supreme Court, headed by Eisenhower appointee Earl Warren, ruled that school segregation was unconstitutional and ordered it ended with all deliberate speed. Ike was a state's writer, but he vowed to uphold the court's decision. The real test of that was to come during his second term. In 1955, Eisenhower attended his first summit conference, the Geneva Conference, where he met with Britain's Foreign Secretary Anthony Eden, French Premier Edgar Faure, Soviet Premier Nikolai Volganin, and Soviet party boss Nikita Khrushchev. Before he left for Geneva, the president explained the need.
17: Your Secretary of State has been working for this for 2.5 solid years. It was a long time before he thought and I thought that the time for a meeting at the summit, so-called, was at hand. But that had as its purpose, explained by him, explained by me, merely to get a better atmosphere in which to discuss things. if we differ on anything in the world, this anyone in this group and myself, if we start in by calling each other all the names that we've learned from boyhood, particularly if you've been raised out in western Kansas, I'll tell you, you're going to get nowhere. We are establishing an atmosphere in which we can sit down and weather our position on the unification of Germany, the European Pact, the activities of Common Form, the activities in the satellite states, where they're as wide apart as it's possible for it to be in this world. You are going to get nowhere if you meet simply by saying, you so-and-so, I won't talk to you.
3: At the Geneva Conference, Ike offered a follow-up proposal to his Adams for Peace plan. This was Ike's Open Skies proposal, calling for both the United States and Russia to give each other complete plans of their military establishments, to allow aerial reconnaissance and on-ground inspections toward a system of assured disarmament. Again, the plan received worldwide acclaim, and again, it was rejected by the Soviets. And Dwight Eisenhower would end his first term as president with the world still in an uneasy peace.
14: Against the dark background of the atomic bomb, the United States does not wish merely to present strength, but also the desire and the hope for peace. The coming months will be fraught with fateful decisions in the capitals and military headquarters of the world, in the hearts of men everywhere. May they be the decisions which will lead this world out of fear and into peace.

The Eisenhower Years, produced by Extension Radio Television at Kansas State University on a grant from the Corporation for Public Broadcasting. The producer-narrator is Ralph Titus. Script and research by Anne Frank. Music for the Eisenhower Years was composed by Gail Kubik, performed by the Kansas State University Chamber Symphony, conducted by Luther Levengood. Our thanks to National Educational Television, Metro Media Incorporated, WCAU Radio Philadelphia, and the Eisenhower Presidential Library for providing materials used in this week's broadcast. Next week, politics and the president. This is Paul DeWeese.

Now, on historyradio.org, Francis March and Richard Beamish, and their account of the Bolshevik Revolution in Russia in 1917. The voice is that of a modern reader.

The hopes entertained for the new Republic of Russia were doomed to disappointment. For a short time, under the leadership of Lvov, the Russians marched along the path of true democracy, but the pace became too rapid. The government prospered in Petrograd, and the economic organization of the country proceeded with great speed. An eight-hour day was introduced in the capital and in many other cities throughout the Republic. The fever of organization spread even to the peasants. They formed a Council of Peasants' Deputies, modeled after the Council of Workmen and Soldiers. On the 13th of April, 1917, came the first meeting of the All-Russia Congress of Soviets, and with it a revival of the differences of opinion which ultimately were to destroy the government. The great majority were for war, but the minority, led by Lenin and the Bolsheviki element, demanded an immediate peace. They declared that the enemies of the revolution were not the Central Powers, but the capitalists in all countries, not least the Provisional Government of Russia. Some clue to the meaning of the Bolsheviki movement in Russia is to be found in the life of Lenin, its leading spirit. It has been charged that he was the tool of the German government. He undoubtedly received facilities from the German government to return to Russia from Switzerland immediately after the revolution in March. His whole career, however, suggests that he was not a tool, but a fanatic. He was born in Simbirsk, in central Russia, in the year 1870. Lenin was only one of the several aliases that he found it necessary to adopt at various times. He was of good family and received his education at the Petrograd University. From the very beginning, he took an active interest in the political and social problems of the day. In 1887, his brother, A. Ulanov, was arrested and, after a secret trial, condemned to death and hanged as a participant in a plot to wreck the imperial train carrying Alexander III. Lenin was also arrested, but was released on account of a lack of evidence. At this time, the Russian socialistic movement was still in its infancy. Lenin spent his Sundays in a circle of uneducated workmen, explaining to them the elements of socialistic economics. Along with this propaganda work, he studied deeply the economic phases of Russian life, being especially interested in its working and peasant classes. He wrote several books on the subject, which are still accepted as valuable representatives of Russian economic literature. Because of his socialistic activities, Lenin was compelled to leave Russia on several occasions, when he lived in Switzerland, France, and Austria. From these countries he directed the work of one of the groups of the Social Democratic Party and became an important leader. In the General Russian Socialistic Convention, held in 1903, this group made a definite stand for its program and policies. This was the time when the word Bolsheviki was coined, meaning the majority, who had voted in accord with Lenin's proposals. Lenin believed in the seizure of political power by means of violent revolution and in establishing a proletarian government. After the revolution of 1905, the Lenin faction dwindled and it seemed as if Bolshevism was destined to die out. But in 1911, with the awakening of a new spirit in the political and social life of Russia, a new impetus was given to the activities of the Bolsheviki. The first socialist daily paper, Pravda, The Truth, was one of their efforts. In 1913, the Bolsheviki sent six representatives to the Duma. At the outbreak of the war, Lenin was in Krakow. Like other revolutionary leaders, he was compelled to live in exile. He went to Switzerland, where he remained until the news of the successful revolution caused his return to Russia. On his arrival in Petrograd, he gathered together his followers and began the agitation in favor of the Bolshevist program and of peace. The first sign of the conflict between the Provisional Government and the Soviet arose in connection with the joint note sent to the Allies by the Provisional Government on May 1st. This note was signed by Foreign Secretary Miliukov. It declared, among other things, that the Provisional Government would maintain a strict regard for its engagements with the Allies of Russia. The document aroused strong disapproval among many members of the Council of the Soviet, and serious anti-government demonstrations occurred in Petrograd on May 3rd and 4th. These demonstrations were directed distinctly against Miliukov. Detachments of soldiers and workmen gathered in front of the headquarters of the Provisional Government, carrying banners with inscriptions, "Down with Miliukov! Down with the Provisional Government!" Miliukov appealed to the crowds for confidence, and his words were greeted with hearty cheering.
The Soviet Council ultimately voted confidence in the government by a narrow margin of 35, in a total of 2,500. But the agitation against the government persisted, and on May 16th, Milyukov resigned. General Kornilov, commander of the Petrograd garrison, and Guchkov, minister of war, finding their control of the army weakened by the interference of the Soviet Council, also resigned. The situation became critical. As a result of this agitation, a new coalition government was formed. Prince Lvov remained prime minister. Tereschenko became foreign minister. Most significantly of all, Kerensky became the minister of war. The new government issued a new declaration of policy, promising a firm support of the war with Germany and an effort to call together at the earliest possible date a constituent assembly to deal with questions of land and of finance. This manifesto was received coldly by the Soviets and their press. It was at this time that the Allies sent special missions to Russia to aid the Russian government in forwarding the fight against the common enemy. The American mission to Russia was headed by Elihu Root, former Secretary of State. It was cordially received and housed in the former Winter Palace of the Tsar. On June 15th, the American ambassador, David R. Francis, presented the Root mission to the Council of Ministers in the Marinsky Palace, and Mr. Root made an eloquent address, declaring the sympathy of the American Republic with the new Russian democracy. He declared that the liberty of both nations was in danger. The armed forces of military autocracy are at the gates of Russia and the Allies. The triumph of Germans will mean the death of liberty in Russia. No enemy is at the gates of America, but America has come to realize that the triumph of German armies means the death of liberty in the world. At Moscow, Mr. Root addressed representatives of the Zemstvo, the local council of workmen and soldiers. He was warmly applauded, and on motion of the mayor, a telegram was sent to President Wilson, thanking him for sending the Root Commission to Russia. The Root mission returned to the United States early in August and reported to Washington August 12th. At a public reception given by the citizens of New York, Senator Root expressed supreme confidence in the stability of the revolution. On July 1st, inspired by Kerensky and under the personal leadership of General Kornilov, the Russian army began an offensive in Galicia. It first met with complete success, capturing Halytz and sweeping forward close to Dolina in the Carpathian foothills. Then, under a very slight hostile German pressure, the Russian armies, immediately to the north and south of Kornilov's army, broke and ran. The action was directly traced to orders subversive of discipline, emanating from the Petrograd Soviet. Kornilov's army was compelled to retire, and by July 21st was in full retreat from Galicia. The Russian mutiny spread. Regiments refused to fight or to obey their officers. One of the most picturesque episodes of this phase of the war was the formation of a woman's regiment known as the Command of Death, which was reviewed at Petrograd, June 21st, by Minister of War Kerensky. In front of the barracks assigned to this regiment, a visitor found posted at the gate a little blue-eyed sentry in a soldier's khaki blouse, short breeches, green forage cap, ordinary woman's black stockings, and neat shoes. The sentry was Maria Skridlov, daughter of Admiral Skridlov, former commander of the Baltic Fleet and Minister of Marines. In the courtyard, 300 girls were drilling, mostly between 18 and 25 years old, of good physique, and many of them pretty. They wore their hair short or had their heads entirely shaved. They were drilling under the inspection of a male sergeant of the Volonsky regiment and marched to an exaggerated goose step. The girl commander, Lieutenant Brichkarev, explained that most of the recruits were from the higher educational academies, with a few peasants, factory girls, and servants. Some married women were accepted, but none who had children. The Battalion of Death distinguished itself on the field, setting an example of courage to the mutinous regiments during the retreat of Brusilov. With the army thus demoralized, the Russian Revolution encountered a perilous Brusilov. With the army thus demoralized, the Russian Revolution encountered a perilous period toward the end of July 1917.

under Kerensky had been appointed premier, but would also retain his portfolio as Minister of War. A new government was quickly formed. Kerensky was made practical dictator, and his government received the complete endorsement of a joint Congress of the Soviets and the Council of Peasant Delegates. Kerensky acted with the utmost vigor. Orders were given to fire on deserters and warrants issued for the arrest of revolutionary agitators, whoever they might be. Rear Admiral Burdervsky, commander of the Baltic Fleet, was seized for communicating a secret government telegram to sailors' committees. Agitators from the Soviet were arrested, charged with inciting Peterhof troops against the federal government. On July 22nd, the following resolution was passed by the Joint Congress. Recognizing that the country is menaced by a military debacle on the front and by anarchy at home, it is resolved 1. That the country and the revolution are in danger. 2. That the provisional government is proclaimed the government of national safety. 3. That unlimited powers are accorded the government for re-establishing the organization and discipline of the army to fight to a finish against the enemies of public order, and for the realization of the whole program embodied in the governmental program just announced. The reorganization of the councils of the All-Russia and Workmen's and Peasants' Organizations on the 23rd issued a ringing address to the army denouncing its mutinous spirit and warning it of the inevitable result. The Provisional Government also issued a proclamation on July 22nd charging that the disorders were precipitated to bring about a counter-revolution by the enemies of the country. But the army was demoralized. It disregarded discipline and refused to recognize military rule. A general retreat followed. The Germans and Austrians steadily advanced through Galicia and crossed the frontier before the Russian armies could be forced to make a stand. The death penalty for treason or mutiny was restored in the army on July 25th, when Kerensky threatened to resign unless this was done. On that same day, the government authorized the Minister of the Interior to suspend the publication of periodicals that incite to insubordination or disobedience to orders given by the military authorities. By July 28th, the situation had become more hopeful. On that day, General Ruzsky, formerly commander-in-chief of the Northern Armies of Russia, and General Gurko, ex-commander on the Russian Southwestern Front, were summoned to Petrograd. Each had retired on account of the interference of the Council of Workmen and Soldiers' Delegates. Their return to the service was a hopeful sign. The Soviet also passed by an overwhelming majority a resolution censuring Lenin and demanding that he should be publicly tried. Charges have been made that Lenin and his associates were working under German direction and financed by Germans. On August 2nd, Kornilov became commander-in-chief of the Russian army. A disagreement in the cabinet led to its reorganization. In the new cabinet appeared again representatives of the Constitutional Democratic Party. Conditions began to show improvement from this time forth. An extraordinary National Council met at Moscow August 26, 1917. This conference consisted of 2,500 delegates representing the Duma, the Soviets, the Zemstvos, and indeed all organized Russia. Kerensky opened the conference in a speech of great length in which he reviewed the general situation, declaring that the destructive period of the revolution had passed and that the time had come to consolidate its conquests. Perhaps the most important address before the council was that made by General Kornilov, commander-in-chief of the army. General Kornilov was received with prolonged cheers, which in light of his subsequent action were especially significant. General Kornilov described with much detail the disorganization and insubordination in the army, and continued, "We are implacably fighting anarchy in the army. Undoubtedly it will finally be repressed, but the danger of fresh debacles is weighing constantly on the country. The situation on the front is bad. We have lost the whole of Galicia, the whole of Bukovina, and all the fruits of our recent victories. If Russia wishes to be saved, the army must be regenerated at any cost." General Kornilov then outlined the most important of the reform measures which he recommended and concluded, "I believe that the genius and reason of the Russian people will save the country. I believe in a brilliant future for our army. I believe its ancient glory will be restored." General Kaledines, the leader of the Don Cossacks, mounted the tribune and read a resolution passed by the Cossacks demanding the continuation of the war until complete victory was attained. He defied the extreme radicals. "Who saved you from the Bolsheviki on the 14th of July?" he asked contemptuously. "We Cossacks have been free men. We are not made drunk by our newfound liberties and are unblinded by party or program.
We tell

you plainly and categorically, remove yourselves from the place which you have neither the ability or the courage to fill, and let better men than yourself step in, or take the consequences of your folly." The conference took no deliberate action, being invested with no authority, but it served to bring out clearly the line of cleavage between the radical or socialistic element represented by Kerensky and the conservatives represented by the generals of the army. Immediately on the heels of the Moscow conference, an important German advance was made in the direction of Riga, the most important Russian Baltic port. In spite of a vigorous defense, the Germans captured the city. The loss of Riga intensified the political excitement in Russia and produced a profound crisis. A wave of unrest spread throughout the country. The Grand Duke Michael and the Grand Duke Paul, with their families, were arrested on a charge of conspiracy. The provisional government was charged with responsibility of the collapse of the army. It was on September 9th that the storm broke, and General Kornilov, the commander-in-chief of the Russian armies, raised the flag of revolt against the provisional government. The details of the revolt are as follows. At 1 o'clock Saturday afternoon, Deputy Lvov of the Duma called upon Premier Kerensky and declared that he had come as the representative of General Kornilov to demand the surrender of all power into Kornilov's hands. M. Lvov said that this demand did not emanate from Kornilov only, but was supported by an organization of Duma members, Moscow industrial interests, and other conservatives. This group, said M. Lvov, did not object to Kerensky personally, but demanded that he transfer the portfolio of war to M. Savinkov, Assistant Minister of War, who all along had supported Kornilov. "If you agree," M. Lvov added, "we invite you to come to headquarters and meet General Kornilov, giving you a solemn guarantee that you will not be arrested." Premier Kerensky replied that he could not believe Kornilov to be guilty of such an act of treason, and that he would communicate with him directly. In an exchange of telegrams, Kornilov confirmed fully to the Premier his demands. Kerensky promptly placed Lvov under arrest, denounced Kornilov as a traitor, and deposed him from his position as commander-in-chief, General Klembovsky being appointed in his place. General Kornilov responded to the order of dismissal by moving an army against the capital. Martial law was declared in Moscow and in Petrograd. Kerensky assumed the functions of commander-in-chief and took military measures to defend Petrograd and resist the rebels. On the 12th, it was clear that the Kornilov revolt had failed to receive the expected support. Kornilov advanced toward Petrograd and occupied Jochina, 30 miles southwest of the capital, but there was no bloodshed. On the night of the 13th, General Alexeyev demanded Kornilov's unconditional surrender, and the revolt collapsed. Kornilov was arrested and the provisional government reconstituted on stronger lines. After the so-called Kornilov revolt, the Russian Revolution assumed a form which might almost be called stable. A Democratic Congress met at Moscow September 27th and adopted a resolution providing for a preliminary parliament to consist of 231 members, of whom 110 were to represent the zemstvos and the towns. The Congress refused its sanction to a coalition cabinet in which the Constitutional Democrats should participate, but Kerensky practically defied the Congress and named a coalition cabinet in which several portfolios were held by members of the Constitutional Democratic Party. The new government issued a statement declaring that it had three principal aims: to raise the fighting power of the army and navy, to bring order to the country by fighting anarchy, to call the Constituent Assembly as soon as possible. The Constituent Assembly was called to assemble in December. It was to consist of 732 delegates to be elected by popular vote. Meantime, agitation against the coalition government continued. On November 1st, the Premier issued a statement through the Associated Press to all the newspapers of the Entente, which conveyed the information that he almost despaired of restoring civil law in the distracted country. He said that he felt help was needed urgently and that Russia asked it as her right. "Russia has fought consistently since the beginning," he said. "She saved France and England from disaster early in the war. She is worn out by the strain and claims as her right that the Allies now shoulder the burden." On November 7th, an armed insurrection against the coalition government and Premier Kerensky was precipitated by the Bolsheviki faction. The revolt was headed by Leon Trotsky, president of the Central Executive Committee of the Petrograd Council, with Nicholas Lenin, the Bolsheviki leader. The revolutionists seized the offices of the telephone and telegraph companies and occupied the state bank
and the Marie Palace, where the preliminary parliament had been sitting. The garrison at Petrograd espoused the cause of the Bolsheviki, and complete control was seized with comparatively little fighting. The government troops were quickly overpowered, except at the Winter Palace, whose chief guardians were the women's battalion and the military cadets. The women's battalion fought bravely and suffered terribly, and with the military cadets, who also remained true, held the palace for several hours. The Bolsheviki brought up armored cars and the cruiser Aurora, and turned the guns of the fortress of SS Peter and Paul upon the palace before its defenders would surrender. That evening, the Revolutionary Committee issued a characteristic proclamation denouncing the government of Kerensky as opposed to the government and the people, and calling upon the soldiers in the army to arrest their officers if they did not at once join the revolution. They announced the following program. First, to offer an immediate democratic peace. Second, the immediate handing over of large proportional lands to the peasants. Third, the transmission of all authority to the Council of Workmen's and Soldiers' Delegates. Fourth, the honest convocation of the Constituent Assembly. At a meeting of the Council, Trotsky declared that the government no longer existed and introduced Lenin as an old comrade whom he welcomed back. Lenin was received with prolonged cheers and said, "Now we have a revolution. The peasants and workmen control the government. This is only a preliminary step toward a similar revolution everywhere." Proclamation after proclamation came from the new government. In one of them it was stated, "Monsieur Kerensky has taken flight and all military bodies have been empowered to take all possible measures to arrest Kerensky and bring him back to Petrograd. All complicity with Kerensky will be dealt with as high treason." A Bolsheviki cabinet was named. The premier was Nicholas Lenin, the foreign minister Leon Trotsky. The other cabinet members were all Bolsheviki, including Bibenko, a Kronstadt soldier of the Committee on War and Marine, and Shlyapnikov, a laborer who was minister of labor. Lenin's personality has already been described. Trotsky, the chief aide of Lenin's rebellion, had been living in New York City 3 months before the Tsar was overthrown, but he had previously been expelled from Germany, France, Switzerland, and Spain. His real name was Leber Braunstein, and he was born in the Russian government of Kherson, near the Black Sea. When the insurrection occurred, Kerensky succeeded in escaping from Petrograd and persuaded about 2,000 Cossacks, several hundred military cadets, and a contingent of artillery to fight under his banner. He advanced toward Petrograd, but his forces were greatly outnumbered by the Bolsheviki. At Tsarskoye Selo, a battle took place. The Kerensky troops met defeat, and its leader saved himself by flight. At Moscow, the entire city passed into the control of the Bolsheviki, but not without severe fighting, in which more than 3,000 people were slain. On the collapse of the Kerensky government, conditions throughout Russia became chaotic. Ukraine declared its independence, and Finland also severed its connection with Russia. General Kalinines declared against the Bolsheviki and organized an army to save the country. Siberia, Bessarabia, Lithuania, the Caucasus, and other districts declared their complete independence of the central government. The Bolsheviki, in control at Petrograd, opened negotiations with the Central Powers for an armistice along the entire front from the Baltic to Asia Minor, and on December 17th, such an armistice went into effect. Meanwhile, they began negotiations for treaty of peace. General Dukholin, the commander-in-chief, on November 20th, was ordered by Lenin to propose the armistice. To this request he made no reply, and on November 21st, he was deposed and Ensign Krylenko was appointed the new commander-in-chief. General Dukholin was subsequently murdered, being thrown from a train after the Bolsheviki seized the general headquarters. Trotsky sent a note to the representatives of neutral powers in Petrograd, informing them of his proposal for an armistice and stating, "The consummation of an immediate peace is demanded in all countries, both belligerent and neutral. The Russian government counts on the firm support of workmen in all countries in this struggle for peace." Lenin, however, declared that Russia did not contemplate a separate peace with Germany, and that the Russian government, before agreeing to an armistice, would communicate with the Allies and make a certain proposal to the imperialistic governments of France and England, rejection of which would place them in open opposition to the wishes of their own people. A period of turmoil followed. In the meantime, elections for the Constituent Assembly were held. The result in Petrograd was announced as 272,000 votes for the Bolsheviki, 211,000 for the Constitutional Democrats,
and 116,000 for the Socialist Revolutionaries, showing that the Bolsheviki failed to attain a majority. Notwithstanding the prevailing chaos, the Lenin-Trotsky government persisted in negotiations for an armistice, and it was arranged that the first conference be held at the German headquarters at Brest-Litovsk. The Russian delegates were Kamenev, whose real name was Rosenfeld, a well-known Bolshevist leader, Sokolnikov, a sailor, Brithenko, a soldier, and Mstislavsky, who had formerly been librarian to the general staff, but who was now a strong socialist. Representatives were present of Germany, Austria-Hungary, Turkey, and Bulgaria. After many interchanges of opinion, a suspension of hostilities for 10 days was authorized to be utilized in bringing to a conclusion negotiations for an armistice. On November 7th, it was announced from Petrograd that for the first time since the war not a shot was fired on the Russian front. Foreign Secretary Trotsky, on the 6th of December, notified the Allied embassies in Petrograd of these negotiations and added that the armistice would be signed only on condition that the troops should not be transferred from one front to another. He announced that negotiations had been suspended to afford the Allied governments opportunity to define their attitude toward the peace negotiation, that is, their willingness or refusal to participate in negotiations for an armistice and peace. In case of refusal, they must declare clearly and definitely before all mankind the aims for which the peoples of Europe had been called to shed their blood during the fourth year of the war. No official replies were made to this note. On December 7th, Generals Kalindinis and Kornilov raised the standard of revolt, but reports indicated that the Bolsheviki were extending their control over all Russia. A meeting of the Constituent Assembly took place on December 11th. Less than 50 of the 600 delegates attended. Meanwhile, the negotiations for an armistice continued. On December 16th, an agreement was reached and an armistice signed to continue from December 17th to January 14th, 1918. Within the first month in which the Bolsheviki conducted the government, numerous edicts of a revolutionary character were issued. Class titles, distinctions, and privileges were abolished. The corporate property of nobles, merchants, and burgesses was to be handed over to the state, as well as all church property, lands, money, and precious stones. All religious instruction was to cease in the schools. Tretschenko and other associates of Kerensky were imprisoned in the fortress of SS Peter and Paul. The cadet party was outlawed by decree, and the houses of its leaders raided. On January 8, 1918, it was announced that the Bolsheviki had determined that all loans and treasury bonds held by foreign subjects abroad or in Russia were repudiated. During this period, the Bolsheviki's foreign secretary astonished the world by making public the secret treaties between Russia and foreign governments in the early years of the war. These treaties dealt with the proposed annexation by Russia of the Dardanelles, Constantinople, and certain areas in Asia Minor, with the French claim on Alsace-Lorraine and the left bank of the Rhine, with offers to Greece for the purpose of inducing her to assist Serbia, with plans to alter her western boundaries, with the British and Russian control of Persia, and with Italy's desire to annex certain Austrian territories. These treaties had been seized upon the Bolsheviki assumption of power and were now repudiated by the new government. During the period of the armistice, Lenin began his move for a separate peace, in spite of the formal protests of the Allied representatives at Petrograd. The first sitting took place on Saturday, December 22, 1917. Among the delegates were Dr. Richard von Kuhlmann, Foreign Minister, and General Hoffmann of Germany, Count Czernin, Foreign Minister of Austria-Hungary, Minister Kopov of Bulgaria, Nesimi Bey, former Foreign Minister of Turkey, and a large delegation from Russia, composed of the Bolshevist leaders. Dr. von Kuhlmann was chosen as the presiding officer and made the opening speech. The Russian peace demands and the German counterproposals were then read and considered. The German proposals proved unacceptable to Russia, and a second session of the peace conference was held at Brest-Litovsk on January 10, 1918. Trotsky himself attended this meeting as one of the representatives from Russia, and there was also a representative from Ukraine, which had declared its independence and was allowed to join the conference. General Hoffmann protested strongly against the Russian endeavor to make appeals of a revolutionary character to the German troops. The armistice having expired, it was agreed that it should be continued to February 12th. After a long and acrimonious debate, the conference broke up in a clash over the evacuation of the Russian provinces.
On January 24th, it was announced that the Russian delegates to the peace conference had unanimously decided to reject the German terms. They stated that when they asked Germany's final terms, General Hoffmann of the German delegation had replied by opening a map and pointing out a line from the shores of the Gulf of Finland to the east of the Moon Sound Islands, to Valk, to the west of Minsk, to Brest-Litovsk, thus eliminating Courland and all the Baltic provinces. As to the terms of the Central Powers in regard to the territory south of Brest-Litovsk, General Hoffmann replied that this was a question which they would discuss only with Ukraine. Monsieur Kamenev asked, "Supposing we do not agree to such condition, what are you going to do?" General Hoffmann's answer was, "Within a week, we will occupy Reval." On January 27th, Trotsky made his report to the Soviets at Petrograd. After a thorough explanation of the peace debates, he declared that the government of the Soviets could not sign such a peace. It was then decided to demobilize the Russian army and withdraw from the war. Final sessions of the peace conference were resumed at Brest-Litovsk on January 29th. A peace treaty was made between the Central Powers and the Ukraine, and the Bolsheviki yielded to the government demands without signing a treaty. Meanwhile, the Russian Constituent Assembly, which met at Petrograd on July 19th, was dissolved on January 20th by the Bolsheviki Council. Disorders continued throughout all Russia, and counter-revolutionary movements were started at many places. On February 18th, the day when the armistice agreement between Russia and the Central Powers expired, German forces began a new invasion of Russia. The next day, the Bolshevist government issued a statement announcing that Russia would be compelled to sign a peace. The German advance went on rapidly, and many important Russian cities were occupied. On February 24th, the Bolshevist government announced that peace terms had been accepted, and a treaty was signed at Brest-Litovsk on March 3rd. On March 14th, the All-Russia Council of Soviets voted to ratify the treaty after an all-night sitting. Lenin pronounced himself in favor of accepting the German terms. Trotsky stood for war, but did not attend the meetings of the council. Lenin defended the step by pointing out that the country was completely unable to offer resistance and that peace was indispensable for the completion of the social war in Russia. The new treaty dispossessed Russia of territories amounting to nearly one-quarter of the area of European Russia and inhabited by one-third of Russia's total population. Trotsky resigned on account of his opposition to the treaty and was succeeded by Monsieur Tichyrin. He became chairman of the Petrograd Labor Commune. The treaty between Russia and the Central Powers was formally denounced by the premiers and foreign ministers of Great Britain, France, and Italy, and was not recognized by the Allied nations. A final revocation of its provisions by both sides did not put an end to the military operations of the Central Powers in Russia, nor did the Russians cease to make feeble and sporadic attempts at resistance. Germany was forced to keep large bodies of troops along the Russian front, but formally, Russia's part in the war had come to an end.

You have just heard Francis March and Richard Beamish, and their account of the Bolshevik Revolution in Russia in 1917. The voice was that of a modern reader. 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

0: The memorable grand dinner given by the classical doctor in Peregrine Pickle has indisposed our tastes for the cookery of the ancients. But since it is often the cooks who spoil the broth, we cannot be sure but that even the black Lacedaemonian, stirred by the spear of a Spartan, might have had a poignancy for him, which did not happen at the more recent classical banquet. The cookery of the ancients must have been superior to our humbler art, since they could find dainties in the tough membranous parts of the matrices of a sow, and the flesh of young hawks and a young ass. The elder Pliny records that one man had studied the art of fattening snails with paste so successfully that the shells of some of his snails would contain many quarts. Snails are still a common dish in Vienna and are eaten with eggs. The same monstrous taste fed up those prodigious goose livers, a taste still prevailing in Italy. Swine were fattened with whey and figs, and even fish in their ponds were increased by such artificial means. Our prize oxen might have astonished a Roman as much as one of their crammed peacocks would ourselves. Gluttony produces monsters and turns away from nature to feed on unwholesome meats. The flesh of young foxes about autumn, when they fed on grapes, is praised by Galen, and Hippocrates equals the flesh of puppies to that of birds. The humorous Dr. King, who has touched on this subject, suspects that many of the Greek dishes appear charming from their mellifluous terminations, resounding with the phloios and toios. Dr. King's description of the virtuoso Bentivoglio, or Bentley, with his bill of fare out of Athenius, probably suggested to Smollett his celebrated scene. The numerous descriptions of ancient cookery which Athenius has preserved indicate an unrivaled dexterity and refinement, and the ancients, indeed, appear to have raised the culinary art into a science, and dignified cooks into professors. They had writers who exhausted their erudition and ingenuity in verse and prose. While some were proud to immortalize their names by the invention of a poignant sauce or a popular gâteau. Apicius, a name immortalized and now synonymous with a gorger, was the inventor of cakes called Apicians, and one Aristoxenus, after many unsuccessful combinations, at length hit on a peculiar manner of seasoning hams, thence called Aristoxenians. The name of a late nobleman among ourselves is thus invoked every day. Of these erudite gultae, Archestratus, a culinary philosopher, composed an epic or didactic poem on good eating. His gastrology became the creed of the epicures, and its pathos appears to have made what is so expressively called their mouths water. The idea has been recently successfully imitated by a French poet. Archestratus thus opens his subject. I write these precepts for immortal Greece, that round a table delicately spread, or three or four may sit in choice repast, or five at most, who otherwise shall dine, are like a troop marauding for their prey. The elegant Romans declared that a repast should not consist of less in number than the Graces, nor of more than the Muses. They had, however, a quaint proverb, which Alexander ab Alexandro has preserved, not favorable even to so large a dinner party as nine. It turns on a play of words. An elegant Roman, meeting a friend, regretted he could not invite him to dinner, because my number is complete. When Archestratus acknowledges that some things are for the winter and some for the summer, he consoles himself that though we cannot have them at the same time, yet, at least, we may talk about them at all times. This great genius seems to have traveled over land and seas that he might critically examine the things themselves and improve, with new discoveries, the table luxuries. He indicates the places for peculiar edibles and exquisite potables, and promulgates his precepts with the zeal of a sublime legislator who is dictating a code designed to ameliorate the imperfect state of society. A philosopher worthy to bear the title of cook, or a cook worthy to be a philosopher, according to the numerous curious passages scattered in Athenius, was an extraordinary genius, endowed not merely with a natural aptitude, but with all acquired accomplishments. The philosophy, or the metaphysics, of cookery appears in the following passage. Look not in books for what some idle sage so idly raved, for cookery is an art. Comporting ill with rhetoric, 'tis an art, still changing and of momentary triumph. Know on thyself thy genius must depend. All books of cookery, all helps of art, all critic learning, all commenting notes are vain if, void of genius, thou wouldst cook. The culinary sage thus spoke, his friend demands, where is the ideal cook thou paint'st? Lo, I the man, the savouring sage replied, now be thine eyes the witness of my art, this tunny dressed so odorous shall steam, the spicy sweetness so shall steal thy sense, that thou in a delicious reverie shalt slumber heavenly o'er the Attic dish. In another passage, a master cook conceives himself to be a pupil of Epicurus, whose favorite but ambiguous axiom, that voluptuousness is the sovereign good, was interpreted by the bon vivants of antiquity in the plain sense. Master Cook.
1: Aye, Epicurus too was sure a cook, and knew the sovereign good, nature his study, while practice perfected his theory. Divine philosophy alone can teach the difference which the fish Glossiscus shows.
0: Master Cook.
1: Now mark the blunders of our vulgar cooks, see them prepare a dish of various fish, showering profuse the pounded Indian grain, an overpowering vapour, gallimaufry, a multitude confused by pothering odours. But no, the genius of the art consists to make the nostrils feel each scent distinct, and not in washing plates to free from smoke. I never enter in my kitchen eye, but sit apart and in the cool direct, observant of what passes, scullions toil.
0: Friend.
1: I like to see the faces of my guests, to feed them as their age and station claim. My kitchen changes as my guests inspire. The various spectacle for lovers now, philosophers, and now for financiers. If my young royster be a mettled spark, who melts an acre in a savoury dish to charm his mistress, scuttlefish and crabs, in all the shelly race, with mixture due of cordials filtered exquisitely rich? For such a host, my friend, expends much more in oil than cotton, solely studying love. To a philosopher, that animal, voracious, solid ham and bulky feet, but to the financier, with costly niceness, Glossiscus rare, a rarity more rare, insensible the palate of old age, more difficult than the soft lips of youth. To move, I put much mustard in their dish, with quickening sauces make their stupor keen, and lash the lazy blood that creeps within.
0: In Dr. Moffat's Regiment of Diet, an exceeding curious writer of the reign of Elizabeth, republished by Oldys, may be found an ample account of the sea fish used by the ancients.
1: Whatever the Glossiscus was, it seems to have been of great size, and a shellfish, as we may infer from the following curious passage in Athenaeus. A father, informed that his son is leading a dissolute life, enraged, remonstrates with his pedagogue, "Knave, thou art the fault. Hast thou ever known a philosopher yield himself so entirely to the pleasures thou tellest me of?" The pedagogue replies by a yes, and that the sages of the portico are great drunkards, and none know better than they how to attack a Glossiscus. Another genius, in tracing the art of cookery, derives from it nothing less than the origin of society, and I think that some philosopher has defined man to be a cooking animal. An arch cook insinuates that there remain only two pillars of the state, besides himself, of the school of Sinon, one of the great masters of the condimenting art. Sinon, we are told, applied the elements of all the arts and sciences to this favorite one. Natural philosophy could produce a secret seasoning for a dish, and architecture the art of conducting the smoke out of a chimney, which, says he, if ungovernable, makes a great difference in the dressing. From the military science he derived a sublime idea of order, drilling the undercooks, marshalling the kitchen, hastening one and making another a sentinel. We find, however, that a portion of this divine art, one of the professors acknowledges to be vaporing and bragging, a seasoning in this art, as well as in others. A cook ought never to come unaccompanied by all the pomp and parade of the kitchen. With a scurvy appearance he will be turned away at sight, for all have eyes, but few only understanding. Another occult part of this profound mystery, besides vaporing, consisted, it seems, in filching. Such is the counsel of a patriarch to an apprentice, a precept which contains a truth for all ages of cookery. These cooks of the ancients, who appear to have been hired for a grand dinner, carried their art to the most whimsical perfection. They were so dexterous as to be able to serve up a whole pig boiled on one side and roasted on the other. The cook, who performed this feat, defies his guests to detect the place where the knife had separated the animal, or how it was contrived to stuff the belly with an olio composed of thrushes and other birds, slices of the matrices of a sow, the yolks of eggs, the bellies of hens with their soft eggs flavored with a rich juice, and minced meats highly spiced. When this cook is entreated to explain his secret art, he solemnly swears by the manes of those who braved all the dangers of the plain of Marathon and combated at sea at Salamis, that he will not reveal the secret that year. But of an incident so triumphant in the annals of the gastric art, our philosopher would not deprive posterity of the knowledge. The animal had been bled to death by a wound under the shoulder, whence, after a copious effusion, the master cook extracted the entrails, washed them with wine, and hanging the animal by the feet, he crammed down the throat the stuffings already prepared. Then, covering the half of the pig with a paste of barley, thickened with wine and oil, he put it in a small oven, or on a heated table of brass, where it was gently roasted with all due care. When the skin was browned, he boiled the other side, and then, taking away the barley paste, the pig was served up, at once boiled and roasted. These cooks, with a vegetable, could counterfeit the shape and the taste of fish and flesh. The king of Bithynia, in some expedition against the Scythians, in the winter and at a great distance from the sea, had a violent longing for a small fish called aphy, a pilchard, a herring, or an anchovy. His cook cut a turnip to the perfect imitation of its shape.
0: then fried in oil, salted, and well powdered with the grains of a dozen black poppies. His Majesty's taste was so exquisitely deceived that he praised the root to his guests as an excellent fish. This transmutation of vegetables into meat or fish is a province of the culinary art which we appear to have lost. The art of preparing vegetables, pulse, and roots is scarcely known in this country. This cheaper and healthful food should be introduced among the common people, who neglect them from not knowing how to dress them. The peasant, for want of this skill, treads underfoot the best meat in the world, and sometimes the best way of dressing it is least costly. The gastric art must have reached to its last perfection when we find that it had its history, and that they knew how to ascertain the era of a dish with a sort of chronological exactness. The philosophers of Athenius at table dessert on every dish, and tell us of one called Mati, that there was a treatise composed on it, that it was first introduced at Athens at the epoch of the Macedonian Empire, but that it was undoubtedly a Thessalian invention. The Mati was a term at length applied to any dainty of excessive delicacy, always served the last. Our curiosity may be excited to inquire whether the patrons of the gastric art were as great enthusiasts as its professors. Books of cookery were much read, for a comic poet quoted by Athenius exhibits a character exulting in having procured the new kitchen of Philoxenus, which, says he, I keep for myself to read in my solitude. That these devotees to the culinary art undertook journeys to remote parts of the world in quest of these discoveries, sufficient facts authenticate. England had the honor to furnish them with oysters, which they fetched from about Sandwich. Juvenal records that Montanus was so well skilled in the science of good eating that he could tell by the first bite whether they were English or not. The well-known Apicius poured into his stomach an immense fortune. He usually resided at Minturna, a town in Campania, where he ate shrimps at a high price. They were so large that those of Smyrna and the prawns of Alexandria could not be compared with the shrimps of Minturna. However, this luckless epicure was informed that the shrimps in Africa were more monstrous, and he embarks without losing a day. He encounters a great storm, and through imminent danger arrives at the shores of Africa. The fishermen bring him the largest for size their nets could furnish. Apicius shakes his head. "Have you never any larger?" he inquires. The answer was not favorable to his hopes. Apicius rejects them and fondly remembers the shrimps of his own Minturna. He orders his pilot to return to Italy and leaves Africa with a look of contempt. A fraternal genius was Philoxenus, he whose higher wish was to possess a crane's neck, that he might be the longer in savoring his dainties, and who appears to have invented some expedients which might answer in some degree the purpose. This impudent epicure was so little attentive to the feelings of his brother guests that in the hot bath he avowedly habituated himself to keep his hands in the scalding water, and even used to gargle his throat with it, that he might feel less impediment in swallowing the hottest dishes. He bribed the cooks to serve up the repast smoking hot, that he might gloriously devour what he chose before anyone else could venture to touch the dish. It seemed as if he had used his fingers to handle fire. "He is an oven, not a man," exclaimed a grumbling fellow guest. Once having embarked for Ephesus, for the purpose of eating fish, his favorite food, he arrived at the market and found all the stalls empty. There was a wedding in the town, and all the fish had been bespoken. He hastens to embrace the new married couple, and singing an epithalamium, the dithyrambic epicure enchanted the company.
1: The bridegroom was delighted by the honor of the presence of such a poet, and earnestly requested he would come on the morrow.
2: "I will come, young friend, if there is no fish at the market."
1: It was this Philoxenus who, at the table of Dionysius, the tyrant of Sicily, having near him a small barbel, and observing a large one near the prince, took the little one and held it to his ear. Dionysius inquired the reason.
2: "At present," replied the ingenious epicure, "I am so occupied by my Galatea,"
1: a poem in honor of the mistress of the tyrant,
2: "that I wished to inquire of this little fish whether he could give me some information about Nereus. But he is silent, and I imagine they have taken him up too young. I have no doubt that old one, opposite to you, would perfectly satisfy me."
1: Dionysius rewarded the pleasant conceit with the large barbel.
3: You have just heard Isaac Disraeli, a 19th century writer, on the art of cooking, the way it appeared in texts from ancient Greece and Rome. 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
1: If we let them go to school now, it won't be 10 years from today, they'll be marrying them.
2: I have today issued an executive order directing the use of troops under federal authority to aid in the execution of federal law at Little Rock, Arkansas.
3: We are now an occupied territory.
4: The first artificial Earth satellite in the world has now been created.
5: A few hours ago, a battalion of United States Marines landed and took up stations in and about the city of Beirut.
3: Let us not try to bury one another.
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7: The Eisenhower Years, a chronicle in sound of the life of Dwight Eisenhower, produced by Extension Radio Television at Kansas State University. This week, the White House Years, the second term.

0: You, Dwight D. Eisenhower, do solemnly swear.
1: I, Dwight D. Eisenhower, do solemnly swear.
2: Monday, January 21st, 1957. Dwight Eisenhower took the oath of office publicly for his second term. His second inaugural address was brief. The first, he said, was too long. This one again stated the Eisenhower goals of peace and brotherhood.
3: May the turbulence of our age yield to the true time of peace, when men and nations shall share a life that honors the dignity of each, the brotherhood of all.
2: Those tenets were to be given strenuous testing the ensuing 4 years. One of the first problems of 57 had followed him from 56. The Mideast remained in turmoil. Israeli troops were still occupying parts of Egypt. Ike went before a joint session of Congress to ask for presidential authority to send American aid and, if necessary, American troops to any Mideast nation asking for help against communist aggression.
4: It is my hope and belief that if our purpose be proclaimed as proposed by the requested legislation, that very fact will serve to halt any contemplated aggression.
2: Congress gave Eisenhower the authority he asked for. It became known as the Eisenhower Doctrine. Ike would use it in 1958. As the situation in the Mideast grew worse, Ike again moved. Israel had ignored 6 UN resolutions that she remove her troops from Egypt.
5: In the interest of peace, the United Nations has no choice but to exert pressure upon Israel to comply with the withdrawal resolutions. We should not assume that if Israel withdraws, Egypt will prevent Israeli shipping from using the Suez Canal or the Gulf of Aqaba. If, unhappily, Egypt does hereafter violate the Armistice Agreement or other international obligations, then this should be dealt with firmly by the Society of Nations.
2: U.S. pressure, added to the other, caused Israel to withdraw without the guarantees she wanted against Egyptian aggression. Temporarily, the Mideast had cooled. But domestically, the heat was just beginning. The issue was school integration, ordered by the U.S. Supreme Court. Eisenhower had mentioned it in his State of the Union address.
3: I urge the people in all sections of the country to approach these integration problems with calm and reason, with mutual understanding and goodwill, and in the American tradition of deep respect for the orderly processes of law and justice.
6: If we let them go to school now, it won't be 10 years from today, they'll be marrying them.
7: We give the Supreme Court in Washington, D.C. fair warning. If they can't maintain our southern way of life, then we are going to do something about it.
2: The integration issue had smoldered in 56. There had been trouble in Clinton, Tennessee. The FBI had arrested 16 people for violating a federal court order enforcing integration there. In Montgomery, Alabama, there had been a successful bus boycott, and a new black leader had emerged nationally, the Reverend Dr. Martin Luther King, Jr.
8: Give us the ballot, and we will no longer have to worry the federal government about our basic rights. Give us the ballot, and we will quietly and nonviolently, without rancor or bitterness, implement the Supreme Court's decision of May 17, 1954.
2: King was an eloquent activist who believed in nonviolence. His plea was for a civil rights bill to guarantee Southern blacks the vote. The Southern bloc in Congress fought it tooth and nail. Georgia's Senator Herman Talmadge led the fight.
9: This so-called civil rights bill wouldn't grant any people any additional civil rights at all. It would merely take away some civil rights that the people presently enjoy.
2: The civil rights proposal finally passed, but was diluted. Now there was violence. In Nashville, Tennessee, a grade school was blown up. And in Little Rock, Arkansas Governor Orville Faubus ordered out the National Guard to keep blacks from attending Little Rock's Central High School.
10: Being aware of the overwhelming evidence of impending disorder, which could lead to violence and even bloodshed, I have therefore, in accordance with the solemn responsibilities and the oath of my office, made the decision to act, and to act now.
2: A week went by without incident. Little Rock officials said they saw no evidence of any impending disorder. Still, Governor Faubus kept the guard on. A federal judge ordered the high school integrated at once. Faubus asked for and got a meeting with President Eisenhower. Following that meeting, White House Press Secretary James Hagerty read a statement from Ike.
11: The governor stated his intention to respect the decisions of the United States District Court and to give his full cooperation in carrying out his responsibilities in respect to these decisions. In so doing, I recognize the inescapable responsibility resting upon the governor to preserve law and order in his state.
2: Another week passed, and Faber still had not withdrawn the guard. A federal court issued an injunction calling on him to stop blocking the integration plan.
10: Now that a federal court has chosen to substitute its judgment for mine as to how the peace and order should be preserved, I must temporarily, at least, abide. And therefore, I have issued orders that all units of the Arkansas National Guard stationed at the high schools in Little Rock be removed therefrom as soon as this can be accomplished.
2: When blacks tried to enroll at Central High on the following Monday, a riot broke out. White students boycotted the school, and President Eisenhower took action.
12: Mob rule can not be allowed to override the decisions of our courts. Whenever normal agencies prove inadequate to the task, and it becomes necessary for the executive branch of the federal government to use its powers and authority to uphold federal courts, the president's responsibility is inescapable. In accordance with that responsibility, I have today issued an executive order directing the use of troops under federal authority to aid in the execution of federal law at Little Rock, Arkansas.
2: Eisenhower's action took control of the National Guard away from Faubus. He also ordered 1,000 troops of the 101st Airborne Division into Little Rock. And under their watchful eye, 9 black students entered Central High School.
10: We are now an occupied territory. Evidence of the naked force of the federal government is here apparent in these unsheathed bayonets in the backs of schoolgirls.
5: They are there to uphold the courts of the land under a law that was passed in 1792 because it was early discovered that unless we supported the courts, in whose hands are all our freedoms and our liberties, our protection against autocratic government, then the kind of government set up by our forefathers simply would not work.
2: Because Faubus failed to guarantee the safety of the black children at the school, Ike kept the 101st on duty at Central High for nearly 2 months. By then, tempers had cooled. Central High was integrated, but tense. Eisenhower critics would later laud the president for his action in Little Rock, but fault him for not lending more of his immense power and prestige and stature to the cause of American blacks. If there was a sound of 1957, that is it. The voice of Russia's Sputnik 1, the first satellite, the opening of the space age. And it had been the Russian bear and not the American eagle. And Radio Moscow trumpeted it.
13: Research institutes and designing bureaus, the first artificial Earth satellite in the world has now been created. This first satellite was today successfully launched in the USSR.
2: President Eisenhower made a series of speeches to assure the nation the United States was not dangerously behind the Russians.
14: It is my conviction, supported by trusted scientific and military advisors, that although the Soviets are quite likely ahead in some missile and special areas, and are obviously ahead of us in satellite development, as of today, the overall military strength of the free world is distinctly greater than that of the communist countries.
2: Ike appointed a science advisor, stepped up the space program. But it would not be until early 1958 that the United States would successfully orbit a satellite, and the so-called missile gap would remain a political issue into the early 60s. Ike's health in 1957 had been a question. He'd suffered a cold in January and couldn't seem to shake its effects. Then, on November 25th...
15: The president's doctors confirmed their original diagnosis that the president suffered an occlusion of a small branch of the middle cerebral artery on the left side.
2: Ike had suffered a mild stroke, his third major illness in 3 years. But again, a remarkable Eisenhower recovery. And just 3 weeks later, New Secretary Hagerty announced,
16: "The consultants unanimously agreed that the president's recovery to date is such that it permits him to attend the Paris meeting.
2: The Paris meeting was of the 15 NATO countries. The U.S. wanted to put missile bases in those nations, but the Russians had warned of dire consequences if that happened.
3: The heads of NATO are meeting in this beautiful Paris to consider new elements in the challenge we now face. We shall meet it effectively. We shall meet it in unity. We shall be striving not only to strengthen the NATO shield, but we shall also address ourselves to other aspects of our alliance.
2: Ike had to compromise at Paris. The NATO nations agreed to accept American missiles. The U.S. agreed to a summit meeting with Russia. In July of 58, another crisis in the Mideast. The president evoked the Eisenhower Doctrine and sent American Marines into Lebanon.
17: My fellow citizens, yesterday was a day of grave developments in the Middle East. Warned and alarmed by these developments, President Shamoun of Lebanon sent to me an urgent plea that the United States station some military units in Lebanon. After giving this plea earnest thought, and after taking advice from leaders of both the executive and congressional branches of the government, I decided to comply with the plea of the government of Lebanon. A few hours ago, a battalion of United States Marines landed and took up stations in and about the city of Beirut.
18: When this Lebanon incident took place...
2: Eisenhower presidential aide Arthur Larson.
18: When this Lebanon incident took place...
2: Eisenhower presidential aide Arthur Larson.
18: A telegram from Shamoun.

0: Afternoon, 15,000 troops were on their way to this country, then less than 2 million population. And there was quite an argument that morning between some of his military advisors who wanted the troops to go right back into the countryside, go up in the streets of Beirut, start shooting around the corners of the houses, show that we could win in this guerrilla kind of warfare, you see. Eisenhower said, nothing doing. We come onto the beach, and if that isn't enough, if the government with this show of strength can't survive, then probably we shouldn't be there in the first place, and we could leave as quickly as we got in. And there would be none of this bogging down in the countryside in an endless guerrilla war.
1: The crisis in Lebanon abated. By October, the U.S. troops left. But on the other side of the world, the Red Chinese picked it up. Again, heavy shelling of the offshore islands of Quemoy and Matsu. Ike warned the Chinese the U.S. would fight, if necessary, to protect the Chinese nationalists.
2: If the present bombardment and harassment of Quemoy should be converted into a major assault with which the local defenders could not cope, then we would be compelled to face precisely the situation that Congress visualized in 1955. I have repeatedly sought to make clear our position in this matter so that there would not be danger of communist miscalculation.
1: Ike alerted the 7th Fleet, used it to convoy materials from Formosa to the offshore islands. In September, Secretary of State Dulles conferred with Chiang Kai-shek, announced the nationalist Chinese would not attempt to return to the mainland by force and would reduce their forces on the offshore islands. The Red Chinese announced a ceasefire on even-numbered days, and the crisis eased. But while Ike was fighting fires abroad, one broke out in the White House. His key aide, Sherman Adams, was accused of conflict of interest, of receiving gifts from Boston businessman Bernard Goldfein. Adams admitted accepting those gifts, but denied ever trying to influence officials in Goldfein's behalf. Nonetheless, the pressure mounted, and Adams announced his resignation.
3: Early this morning, I flew from Washington to the president's vacation headquarters at Newport, Rhode Island. I conferred with him, and in the course of that conference, I attended my resignation.
0: I think this was one of the most tragic and regrettable episodes I have ever witnessed at close range in the government. My admiration for Sherman Adams is almost unbounded, and I saw this man do an appallingly difficult job day in and day out in Washington with almost no credit and nothing but blame, because he was the man that stood at the portal, so to speak, sought to it that all sorts of little annoyances and small questions and even little medium-sized troubles didn't reach Eisenhower. He settled them before they got there. He took the brunt of it. And in that way, it seems to me, made it possible for Eisenhower to make the big decisions and make them with great care. The paradox of this whole story, the poignancy of it, lies partly in the fact that there never was a man of such incredible integrity in Washington. This man is the very model of a careful, prudent government servant.
4: I know of no evidence, and I feel rather confident that I'm right, that Mr. Sherman Adams never lifted his voice or his finger to influence improperly any government agency because of Goldfein or anybody else. He was very unwise and totally uninfluenced, in my judgment. I think there's a man of integrity.
1: 1959 was for Ike a year of international relations. The year began with the fall of Batista in Cuba and the emergence of rebel leader Fidel Castro. Charles de Gaulle became president of France for a seven-year term. Early in the year, Ike was shaken by the illness and death of his Secretary of State, John Foster Dulles. Dulles resigned in April, died in May. Ike called him the greatest Secretary of State in history. But his passing marked a change in American foreign policy. Roscoe Drummond.
4: While President Eisenhower wasn't an ardent advocate of symmetry, Dulles was an ardent opponent of symmetry. And therefore, the impact of Dulles was to counsel against symmetry unless preparations had progressed enough on one or more issues so it would be evident that the summit would accomplish something rather than end up in failure. I think that when Dulles died, then that pressure against meeting at the top level

0: was diluted. Christian Herter was a able man, but certainly not as forceful a secretary as Dulles had been. And I think that the president, in the end, didn't want to complete his two terms without a try.
1: The try that year was an invitation to Soviet Premier Khrushchev to visit the United States. He accepted.
2: Mr. Chairman, I welcome you, your family, and party to the United States. I am looking forward to the talks we will have together. The political and social systems of our two countries differ greatly. In our system, the people themselves establish and control the government. You will find that they, like your people, want to live in peace with justice.
3: Я обращаюсь к вам, дорогой мир.
4: Let time show which social system is better. If it shows, if the people see that your system is better, let that be proved. If the people think that ours is better, let them take our system. But let us not try to bury one another. If you prefer to live under your system, God be with you.
5: I saw President Eisenhower approach him, I remember, out at the airport. And he wasn't sure whether he ought to be too friendly with him or not. But Khrushchev was such a kind of an effervescent, warm guy and a warm man on some occasions, and he could be cold and frigid on another, but he was one of these bubbly, effervescent type of people, that he kind of made a hit in the United States. And it is known in the Russian circles that he was very fond of Eisenhower.
6: You know, he was two different men. He, of course, he played the same old crack record that all communists have played ever since I've met the first one, which is 1941. But in spite of that stubborn ideology that he was expounding, when he came to see your grandchildren or visit with you in your home out in your gallery, he was a very pleasant man. And he just captivated my grandchildren. They were all about this size then, and he just captivated them, so I understood.
1: The Khrushchev visit was capped by 3 days of talks between the two leaders at Camp David, Maryland.
7: When it became a contest of wills up at Camp David, and he was determined to have a summit, and I said, never, as long as there's a Soviet ultimatum hanging over Berlin, I won't go. That's always to it. Well, he finally surrendered and said, all right. He said, you make the announcement on Tuesday or Wednesday morning, and I'll confirm it immediately, and he did.
1: Ike and Khrushchev agreed on further talks on the Berlin issue and of expansion of U.S.-Russian exchange programs. The talks became known as the spirit of Camp David. That spirit carried forth in a series of world trips Ike made, the first in December of 59 to Europe, the Mideast, and Asia. And Ike was a star attraction wherever he went.
6: For all
1: Example,
6: the members of my party, Turkey. When I respond to your warm words of welcome by saying, somewhat haltingly, I fear, but nevertheless sincerely, Hosh Bulduk Chok Teshiker Iderum.
1: During that tour, Ike had conferred with Macmillan, de Gaulle, and Adenauer in Paris, and they had invited Khrushchev to a summit meeting in early summer. He had accepted. In February and March of 1960, Ike made another trip, a two-week tour of Latin America. But on the 3rd of May, the spirit of Camp David was shattered. The National Space Agency announced, without much notice, that a U.S. weather plane was missing. Then, on May 5th...
8: Soviet Premier Khrushchev announced today that the Russians shot down an American spy plane flying over Soviet territory on Sunday. Khrushchev, in a three-hour speech to the Supreme Soviet, said the overflight was the second one within a month.
1: The United States stuck to a cover story that the plane must have inadvertently wandered over Russian territory from its base in Turkey. But 2 days later, Khrushchev played his trump.
8: Khrushchev says the pilot's name is Francis Powers, that he's being held in Moscow, and has admitted that his plane, which our space agency said was on a weather mission over Turkey, was on an espionage mission. Khrushchev accused the United States of an act of aggression.
1: Now, there was no cover. Eisenhower considered several alternatives, finally decided he himself must take responsibility.
0: All of the bright expertise people were saying, well, it's perfectly obvious that Eisenhower must say that he didn't know anything about these flights. The point is, I couldn't bring himself to tell a lie. He knew about them, and he wasn't going to put himself in the position of saying that it was just, he didn't have to think about it. He just couldn't do it.
5: Mr. Eisenhower, I think in this instance, did reveal Number one, a sense of what you might call good old-fashioned American puritanical integrity, but on the other hand, a lack of understanding of the mischievous arts of diplomacy. Khrushchev made that speech as, well, I'm sure that this is the President of the United States doesn't know anything about this, my friend Mr. Eisenhower. He was sort of pleading to say to President Eisenhower, just deny that you even heard about this fellow. Say that he's some fellow that's on his own, that stole an airplane and got away. He's doing anything to try to get him to deny that it ever happened, because, of course, this meant that Khrushchev was in further trouble. I mean, the hardliners in the Soviet Union, the Stalinists, were out to get him.
0: Of course, I think that he was wise myself in not attempting a pretense like this, because I think it would scare the world to be persuaded that the President of the United States didn't know what was going on.
1: Ike went to the summit conference. There, Khrushchev demanded an apology. Ike refused.
7: He got angry because I just told him in Paris, if you think I'm going to apologize for something and I thought was so good to my country, I'm just not going to do it, and so you might as well go home.
1: The summit collapsed, and Khrushchev withdrew his invitation for Eisenhower to visit Russia.
5: I think that one of the great tragedies of diplomacy was that Eisenhower was never able to visit Russia. I can predict to you and tell you that it is my judgment that I would just bet my life on, that that would have been the greatest outpouring of admiration and affection and respect that any man ever had. The Russians were just waiting for him. In fact, he would have overwhelmed them. And I guess I really think that it might have changed for a great deal the pattern of conduct and relationships between the United States and the Soviet Union for some time.
1: President Eisenhower closed his second term with a tour of the Far East, a tour marred by leftist demonstrations in Japan that caused him to cancel a visit there. As Dwight Eisenhower bade the nation farewell as president, he warned of the increasing power of the industrial-military complex, an address many people feel to be one of the highlights of his 8 years in the White House.
9: Until the latest of our world conflicts, the United States had no armaments industry. American makers of plowshares could, with time and as required, make swords as well. But we can no longer risk emergency improvisation of national defense. We have been compelled to create a permanent armaments industry of vast proportions. Now, this conjunction of an immense military establishment and a large arms industry is new in the American experience. The total influence, economic, political, even spiritual, is felt in every city, every state house, every office of the federal government. We recognize the imperative need for this development, yet we must not fail to comprehend its grave implications. In the councils of government, we must guard against the acquisition of unwarranted influence, whether sought or unsought, by the military-industrial complex. The potential for the disastrous rise of misplaced power exists and will persist. We must never let the weight of this combination endanger our liberties or democratic processes.
1: 3 days later, Dwight Eisenhower stepped down as president after half a century of service to the nation. And the general and his lady retired to their farm in Gettysburg. Years later, Ike was asked what he considered his greatest accomplishment as president.
6: I think the success we had in maintaining peace in spite of many threats in Iran, in Guatemala, Formosa, constantly in Formosa, in Lebanon, Suez, all those places, and in Korea. From that time, in late June, of 53, when we stopped that, we never lost another soldier.
1: On his White House desk, President Eisenhower had a plaque with the Lincoln motto, gentle in manner, strong in deed. History has yet to judge.
10: 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The producer-narrator is Ralph Titus, research by Anne Frank. Music for the Eisenhower Years was composed by Gail Kubik, performed by the Kansas State University Chamber Symphony, conducted by Luther Levengood. 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

The Library of Congress recorded the stories of several former slaves. Now, on HistoryRadio.org, we present excerpts from an edited and AI-restored version of their 1941 interview with Aunt Harriet Smith, who was a young girl of 13 when Lincoln issued his Emancipation Proclamation. She looks back at her life at that time, and the years that followed.

0: Well, ain't that about how old are you?
1: Well, I don't know itself. We don't know my age on the chills I'm telling. Well, my mom died, and she knew us about our age. But the children's trace back from that explained up to now.
0: Well, how old were you when you were?
1: Well, I was about 13 years old at the breakup.
0: And you remember slavery days very well?
1: Of course, I remember all our white folks, all the name of them, all the children. Call every one of the children's name.
0: Who did you belong to?
1: Jim Buzzin, the baby boy.
0: Where was that? Where did he live?
1: That's out there in Haytown.
0: How many slaves did he have?
1: Well, he had my grandma and my ma. My ma was the cook and grandma, you know, and then they worked in the theater. And everything. I remember when she used to buy Oxford. I fly Oxford myself.
0: Is that right?
1: I can fly lay off a cornrow as good as any man.
0: Is that right?
1: What's up here? John, this chop, pick cotton. I used to pick, well, I've been here since I've been here. The hunter will pick my 500 pounds of cotton.
0: Well, do you remember church times?
1: Yes, I remember church times. I remember how
0: slavery times.
1: Yeah, I remember how our folks, they had prayer meeting from one house to another.
0: The colored folks.
1: Yeah. And there were the houses, you know, would be in section on the house at different places. They'd go, and we'd have prayer meeting. Mom and Paul, and we'd go to prayer meeting. And dances, too.
0: And offices, too.
1: Yeah. Being Paul and Maul dance many times.
0: Is that right? Doing this way?
1: Yes, my grandma too. My grandma was named Rachel Proctor.
0: Rachel Proctor?
1: Yeah, but she belonged to the bottom. Ooh, the bottom. That's what she did. My husband and she knew yes. And she was back. Now in slavery time, there was my sister, my brother was slave back. And all them said between one. One of the girls, and she lives in Sandton, Adelaide Taylor.
0: Adelaide Taylor, she was your sister.
1: Then she's in the young boy. Sister Ida, and she was the next. Brother George, this sister Ida and myself, was slave. And the others were on screen, all of them, we only two slaves.
0: Well, I was glad. Did you go to meetings? Did you go to church?
1: You go to daycare, prime meetings, you know, each children first in the corner, you know, we'd have to cut up too. Yes, they can't, family.
0: Well, did you go to the white folks' church?
1: Yes, I went to Mountain City to the white folks' church many times. See, the white folks would have church in the morning, then they'd let the colored people have church at their church in the evening.
0: You're slavery.
1: In the same time. Yeah, in the same time. You know, make this difference. Well, I said,
0: well, what would the preacher preach about that day?
1: I don't know. I didn't go. They preach about, you know,
0: he didn't preach like they do today.
1: No, they wasn't educated, you know, and they always, they had meaning how to get along, you know, and how to teach the white people, you saw them. And they read the Bible, them, you know. Yeah, I remember all about in slavery time. Born then, they used to go to dances.
0: Well, would the white preachers tell you to behave yourselves and be...
1: Yeah.
0: Any good to your master?
1: We didn't know it was in such thing. It's God, and man, God, you know, we thought that was a different man, but he was our master. Our white folks, you know, preachers who would be white folks, last and so on, and we go up to the church, and after come to be free, you know, and begin to... Preachers, you know, they begin to know, you know, there was a God. So,
0: well, while you all were slaves, did they teach you to read and write? Did you all
1: go to school? Nuh-uh. They didn't know nothing about reading and writing. All that I know, they teach you to mind your master and your mistress.
0: They sure didn't teach you to read and write.
1: No, they didn't. When I picked cotton, I remember picking cotton. And in the, it was Sunday in the evening, the white folks let the preacher that our folks were the dead church.
0: Well, do you remember any of the songs they sang in those days at church?
1: You know, if I had the books, I could remember them, look and see. I know they sang songs. this thing, sorrow, are we born to die? They sing that because they bought.
0: How'd that go? Well, can you remember when the war was going on?
1: Oops, I can't. I've sat on the fence at the time. Me, cousin Sally, and all of us. Our yard had white picket fence around. The road went right along by our house like the road goes along by my house. We sat all that, stood on that picket fence all day long, seeing them soldiers going back to Silent Zone, different places. Had to put in their blows and bugles. And them horses are mingling and dancing, all of it like that.
0: I remember a long time ago you told me about you're in a big breakup. The soldiers came by and riding horseback. And you all were sitting on the fence, two children. Do you remember that?
1: Yes, I knew that. Just sat down all day and look at them and pray to see for this community of the certain life. Them soldiers would, you know. And them horses, they'd sing, you know, and them horses dog fall on the knees, just like that.
0: A lot of it. Out of training.
1: Yes, out of training.
0: Well, can you remember times right after the big breakup very well? I remember were times pretty hard there?
1: Yes, times hard. We wake then. Our white folks weren't mean to their colored people. There's seven brothers around. Oh, the Shea Bonin, John Bonin, Bob Bonin. We had one more Bonin, and then Ken Tuppy Bill, John, all that of them. Seven brothers of them, I know. Some of them lived at Cedar Creek.
0: Well, what did y'all do after the big breakup? Did y'all leave the place?
1: No, we stayed on the place and rented on the half.
0: Oh, rented on the half.
1: Yeah. All our white folks was dead. And the overseer was old the breeder, Tom I breeder.
0: And y'all rented on the half
1: till we bought our home across the creek.
0: Oh, you bought your home. About how long after the big breakup did y'all buy it?
1: Oh, I just buy. We didn't buy. Paul bought the home from old Riley across the creek, and we stayed down. And I used to stay with Aunt Rose and Uncle George. They was old folk, had no children, you know. They used to get me to come stay with them. And when I'm mad, they give me a home on the place.
0: Well, were they white folks?
1: No, colored.
0: Oh, God. Well, how old were you when you married?
1: I don't know, 17, 18 years old. I may be that old. I didn't know my age. Oh, and they never did.
0: Who did you marry?
1: Jim Smith.
0: Jim Smith. Had he been a slave?
1: Oh, yeah. He was a slave. The breaker, they sent him. He come from Blackwood and bought a home over across the creek wall. My old home, John and our home. His father and mother did, you know.
0: Goosey.
1: Yeah.
0: Well, he had been free then, I guess, same time you had.
1: Oh, yes, yeah. They lived at Blackwood. They bought them a home over in the colony. Rowley. And so the colored people all the homes there. But
0: that was Riley.
1: A white man named Riley lived right down the hill from us. They sold Pete Beard a home, Paul home, Uncle David home.
0: Well, I'm glad. And that was right after the big breakup, was it?
1: About 2 or 3 years after the breakup.
0: Huh. Just had a colony.
1: Then it's all that colony. Where I come from, it got homes out there. That Butin, they called it now. It wasn't nothing but woods when we bought it.
0: They call it Butin.
1: Yeah.
0: Oh, I don't know where Butin is out there. Well, how'd you marry? Did you have a preacher to marry you?
1: Of course, a white preacher married.
0: Did.
1: White preacher married all of us good. Yeah. Wasn't his preacher lecturing? I'm mad.
0: When did you first start going to church then?
1: Well, we'd go to church then. We had church before. The old preachers didn't know on us and didn't know on what they hid much.
0: Was he a traveling preacher or was he just in color?
1: Yeah, just patting, you know, and stop and preach. As a Hayward, he groins, and so that's our preacher's name. Anything public.
0: Well, what would they preach about? Can you remember?
1: Well, they're just priests. We had a God and a soul to be saved. So.
0: Did it preach good at preaching priests today?
1: No. No. Read the Bible sometimes and place that they could read it. Nowadays, people weren't educated if we talk.
0: They weren't. Some of them could read and write at all.
1: No, some of them couldn't read and write at all. That's on the priest. What they hear the others say, you know. And some of them laughed at them over and write.
0: Well, what about the songs that they say? That's what I'm interested in.
1: I didn't go much on the songs.
0: Well, I didn't sing these old 100s. You know what I mean?
1: Well, these old-time songs. I had the old-time books, hymn books.
0: Well, where would you get those books?
1: They had them sell them. Ma and Grandma and them bought them, you know. And my husband bought it, people.
0: Was your husband Henry Smith up? Was he a church man?
1: Yeah, he was. Well, church man, a politic man, too.
0: Oh, y'all voted in those days.
1: Yes, my husband was there and known by white folks. Well, when he got killed, the white folks were dead crazy about him. That boy that killed my husband, my nurse, then when he's a baby.
0: How come he killed you?
1: Well, he just me. Just me, you know, and they didn't like people up to date, you know. And of course, there's just 13 months in the different life, husband killing his brother. Those
0: young husband's brother.
1: He'd been to church. I think he went to jail that night to carry Bill Cotton. And this Walter Byers sat down on a seat and hold fast to him, sitting down talking. Times come his cousin. They killed him. They killed my brother, my husband, on the way from Cedar Creek. I flew right to the spot now, and everybody, he was killed there.
0: Shot
1: him on the way from Cedar. See, we have a Cedar break at home. Absolutely. That's all. And mine is away from the Cedar break.
0: Well, what kind of politicking did he do?
1: Well, he worked for white people when they want to be elected, you know, in the same, that kind.
0: He'd work amongst the colored folks.
1: And speak, and white folks, he couldn't eat in the house when he spoke harder for white people. All that section there, he had a good line. But all of them bought it there.
0: And he'd round up the votes, and that's how come them to kill him.
1: And he'd ride up, and he'd set the night for the people from Austin, from St. Michael, from every which way, white and colored, began to speak. He'd go to the courthouse and speak to him.
0: Well, did the colored folks not like him?
1: No, the colored people all went to the white people. This boy that killed him, Walter Byers. I noticed him when he was a baby before I was ever acquainted with his mind.
0: Well, what I'm trying to find out is, how come him to kill your husband? Was it over politics?
1: Politics and different things.
0: Did the white folks have your husband killed, or did he just walk by? Or just...
1: No, my husband went to Cedar Break that day, and he, on his way back from the Cedar Break, he lay the razor road and killed him. But he something bad horse. I don't know how to write it down, but the white people, Walter cries, and they was the first one that turned when he's killed. They had the shooting, you know. And they brought them in the stairs.
0: Did the white folks, poor white trash, and the colored folks have many fights back in the after the big breakup? How many run-ins?
1: Yeah. We have had nothing to run into. But ragging.
0: Well, I mean, did they have many, quarrels? What?
1: No. No, they didn't have these boys that they killed our boys. My husband and his brother was poor white people. They didn't like. And let me see how that did come up. I didn't forgot that, you know, all about it. I know my husband was on his way from the Cedar Bay. And I felt that.
0: Hey, Ed, what, how has times changed since you came to Austin?
1: Well, I don't know. Times changed. Said the panic. we've had church different sayings.
0: Did you ever think you'd live to see the automobile?
1: No. I never did think I'd ever live to see the automobile. And seeing that, I heard talk of it. I heard my husband talk. He went north with a herd of bees and some white foot, and he seen him out there.
0: Is that right? He was a cowboy. Which husband was that?
1: Addie M. Smith, my first husband, all these children's father.
0: Oh, he saw automobiles then when he went up with it.
1: Really? Yes, he come by and saw these airplanes and things.
0: Is that right? Came back and told his
1: mother, yeah, we didn't know.
0: Well, Lord, he was killed for a turn of the century for 1900, wasn't he?
1: No, he's killed 1901.
0: 1901.
1: But we ain't been up north with a herd of bees, you know, for cattle.
0: Who'd he work for?
1: Well, he worked for different people. Wait, we worked for ourselves, then we bought a home of our own.
0: Gerald, you plowed in the field, eh?
1: Yeah, I did. Plowed and chopped cotton. I could drop corn this place. I walked that way. Grand Martin.

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0: There were few more controversial politicians in the 1950s than Senator Joseph McCarthy, a man closely associated with persecution of alleged left-wing sympathizers. 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The interview was made for the public domain TV series, The Langine Chronoscope.
1: It's time for the Longine Chronoscope, a television journal of the important issues of the hour, brought to you every Monday, Wednesday, and Friday.
2: Good evening, this is Frank Knight. May I introduce our co-editors for this edition of the Longine Chronoscope? Mr. William Bradford Huey, editor of the American Mercury, and Mr. Donald I. Rogers, an editor of the New York Herald Tribune. Our distinguished guest for this evening is the Honorable Joseph R. McCarthy, United States Senator from Wisconsin. The opinions expressed are necessarily those of the speakers.
3: Senator McCarthy, you're probably the most controversial figure on the American political scene. McCarthy and McCarthyism are well-known words. I'm sure our audience is very much interested in your political career, so suppose we start right out, sir. Tell us about the campaign in Wisconsin. You're running for re-election, I believe.
4: I can't tell you too much about it, Mr. Rogers, except I heard that a new man announced today. It will be a tough, close contest, I think, in the primary.
3: In the primary? Yes. A Republican opponent.
4: I've got three or four Republican opponents, and I heard now, and I hope that I'm correct in this, I heard that a new man, Landon Schmidt, announced today.
3: This is the man who ran for governor, is it not?
4: He ran for governor 2 years ago and ran up a sizable vote.
5: If Mr. Schmidt...
4: An effective campaigner, he is.
5: Yeah. He is an effective campaigner, and you regard Mr. Schmidt, if he's running, as your perhaps most dangerous opponent.
4: I wouldn't want to insult the other young men who are running by saying they were not dangerous.
5: I see. And then you say that the primary fight will be serious. What kind of primary do you have? Is it an open primary? Do both Democrats and Republicans vote in the Republican primary?
4: Yes, we have an unusual situation in Wisconsin, Mr. Huey. The Democrats can all vote in the Republican primary if they care to, and the Republicans, of course, could vote in the Democratic primary if they cared to. That means that if the Democrats could induce enough of their Democrats to come over in the Republican primary and vote against me, it could make it very rough.
3: Could be dangerous for McCarthyism, couldn't it?
4: Well, of course, I should say that I think this, I'll get about as many Democrat votes out there as any other candidate. We get some awfully good Democrats in Wisconsin.
5: Is this going to be one of those campaigns that considerable amounts of money will be spent from outside the state? Do you expect the money will be spent there, sent into Wisconsin to try to help defeat you?
4: There is a fortune being sent into Wisconsin already. In fact, I think there's been more campaign literature put out by my opposition up to this time than there normally has been during the entire campaign. On top of that, in addition to that, I should say, there's a book coming out being written by one of Drew Pearson's men, a man from the New York Post. Originally, they were going to call it The Hairy Ape or The Missing Link. I guess the new name they have for it is The Senator and the Ism or something like that. It'll be all the usual smear by innuendo. It's going to be an unpleasant campaign.
3: No, well, speaking of support from out of the state, you have been supported or endorsed by such gentlemen as Gerald L. K. Smith and Upton Close. Do you accept their support? Do you welcome it?
4: I don't think I have been endorsed or supported by Gerald Smith or Upton Close. Not that I know of. Let me say this. I am not going to pass upon any man, no matter what his reputation is. I know certain men have reputations of being anti-Semitic. I'm sure that no one can point to anything in my background to show that I am anti any particular group.
3: I have here...
4: None of my votes, nothing else.
3: I have here, Senator McCarthy, a publication called Headlines and What's Behind Them. Another publication called Conspiracy, the Philip Drew Case. Are you familiar with these?
4: Not with the publication, Mr. Rogers.
3: They mention your name in here, endorsing you, and they also mention that General Eisenhower is part of a Semitic plot to overthrow the world. It's part of the literature that's circulating about. Do you know about these publications?
4: No, I don't, but may I say that whether Eisenhower or Taft is nominated, in either event, I think we'll have a good nominee. And by saying Eisenhower or Taft, I don't want to exclude the possibility of another great American like General MacArthur, or we've got some other good candidates. But I'm not at all disturbed about the Americanism, the loyalty of any of the front-running candidates we have.
5: Well,
4: I think they're
5: the
4: good Americans. I think they're good Republicans, too.
5: On the national scene.
4: And may I say that any publication which intimates that there's anything un-American about any of our front-running candidates is mistaken, putting it mildly.
3: All of our candidates, in your opinion, are solid American gentlemen.
4: All of those front-running candidates, all of those that have been mentioned in connection with
3: these publications which endorse you and oppose General Eisenhower, you do not believe should be circulated, do you?
4: I don't know what's in that publication, Mr. Rogers.
5: Right.
4: All I can say is that I've been taking no part in the presidential race. I've been fully satisfied that regardless of which one of the men are nominated, he'll be a good candidate. We've got a bunch of good delegates at Chicago, good Americans. I won't be afraid to support him to the hilt, and I intend to do that, regardless of who's nominated on the Republican ticket, that is.
5: Well, Senator, now speaking of campaigns, do you expect a campaign outside of Wisconsin between now and November?
4: Mr. Huey, I owe some heavy obligations to other senators, men who have come to my aid when things look blackest in this fight against communism and government. Some of them are in the so-called marginal states. If they think they're having difficulty in their Senate race, if they think that I can help them, I will come into their states. I may say this, that if the Republicans should take over the Senate, I happen to be the ranking member on the investigating committee. That means that McCarthy would become chairman of the Senate investigating committee. And if he does, I'll make you one promise, that Leavenworth won't hold him, Mr. Huey.
3: You're going to use the same tactics that you've used right along, sir.
4: Oh, now, and you say the same tactics. You see, if you have a committee, the power to subpoena investigators, mm-hmm. you don't use the same tactics you use when you have no committee, no power to subpoena, where you've got to dig and root out the communists and the crooks and those who are bad for America.
3: Yes.
4: Where you have a committee, so that you have the power of subpoena, you can get the records, and if we have a Republican president, we'll be able to get those records, I'm sure. It will be a less spectacular fight, but much more effective. You see, it's difficult when you're all alone with the entire power of this federal bureaucracy against you. Difficult to dig them out. Even at that, you see, we have exposed Governor of the Government 11 of those I originally named. Some of them have been convicted, others before the grand jury, but all out of the government under the loyalty program.
3: I know you do, too, that Mr. Lattimore has been requested not to leave the country.
4: Well, Mr. Lattimore was not one of the 11 because he was no longer in the government. He had been used as an advisor, but I didn't count him amongst the 11.
5: Senator, now...
4: He's not being used any longer.
5: You spoke of...
4: May I say something further in answer to Mr. Rogers' comment? The State Department has been taking credit for the ban upon Lattimore's leaving the country.
3: Mm-hmm.
4: That is just improper because the State Department did not initiate that ban.
3: Who did?
4: It was the Justice Department. The Justice Department either phoned or wrote Miss Shipley's division and the Visa Division mm-hmm. and said, close the Canadian borders, close the Mexican borders, close the Atlantic, close the Pacific to own Lattimore. Don't let him leave the country.
3: Is this the result of our new Attorney General?
4: I don't know. The previous Attorney General, McGrath, was a good friend of mine. I am very happy to see the new Attorney General apparently going about his job in a good, serious fashion. May I make just another 10 seconds? If I were making predictions, I would make this prediction tonight. That is this, the State Department will use every... bit of power at their disposal to try and get Owen Lattimore out of this country within the next 2 or 3 months.
3: You must now, have reasons for saying that, sir.
4: Very good reasons, and may I suggest that you just watch what happens over the next few weeks and few months and you'll understand why.
5: Now, let me understand these two predictions that you've made, Senator. They sound very important to me. You are predicting for our viewers that within the next few weeks, the State Department will use its influence to get Professor Lattimore outside the country.
4: That's correct.
3: Can you say why, sir?
4: Uh, Frankly, I can't. I could, but I, for reasons which I'll explain to you after we get off the air, I just couldn't do it here tonight.
5: Now, you'll
4: understand why within a matter of
5: all right, I'll call our viewers' attention to your prediction.
4: Will you do this?
5: And now, the other thing that I'd like to get very clear, because it sounds important, if you're elected, re-elected senator, and if there's a Republican victory this fall, then you will be chairman of the present, what's known as the McCarran Committee, will you not?
4: No, not the McCarran Committee. It's the, it's now known as the Senator Huey Committee. Formerly the Truman Committee. It's the Special Senate Investigating Committee.
5: I see. And you also made the prediction that if you get control of that committee, that you expect to fill up Leavenworth and a few more of the federal prisons. Is that correct?
4: Yes, I think, Mr. Huey, that any good American in charge of that investigating committee...
5: Senator, there's
4: would do that.
5: You mentioned a book, and there's one book here that we should call our viewers' attention to. It's your book that is published today, I believe.
4: Yes. Mm-hmm.
5: Now, in effect, what's the message of this book to the people of America, sir?
4: Well, Mr. Hume, we call that book McCarthyism, The Fight for America. It is a carefully documented history of the fight to expose communists, bad security risks, and the dupes and stooges of the Kremlin who have been and still are in our federal government.
5: Well, Senator,
4: may I say this also, if we have got...
5: I'm sorry that our time is up.
4: I'm sorry.
5: I'm sure that our viewers have appreciated your very forthright views, and thank you for being with us, sir.
4: Thank you.
1: 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Our distinguished guest was the Honorable Joseph R. McCarthy, United States Senator from Wisconsin. This is Frank Knight.
0: You have just heard a 1952 interview with Senator Joseph McCarthy. The interview was made for the public domain TV series, The Longines Chronoscope. 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

0: On November 22, 1963, John F. Kennedy, the 35th President of the United States, was assassinated while riding in a presidential motorcade through Dallas. The wife of the vice president, Lady Bird Johnson, was a witness to the events, and made a recording of her diary that day. This recording has been released by the Lyndon B. Johnson Library under a Creative Commons license. 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
1: A dark page in the annals of America has been written to the crack of an assassin's bullet. A nation mourns, the world grieves. The man who became 35th president less than 3 years ago is dead. He led his country boldly through the treacherous shoals of Cold War crises. His firm commitments to support the cause of democracy throughout the world won him acclaim almost unprecedented in the history of the presidency. He faced up to communist threats with such firm shows of force that Khrushchev backed down in Cuba, softened the hard red line on Berlin. He brought to the White House the vigor of youth and a family that captivated the hearts of all. No possible shadow loomed over this last group picture of his family, John and Jacqueline, John and Caroline. Death has closed the cover and album portraits like this. His rendezvous with grim destiny begins a little after noontime as his plane lands in Dallas. Earlier, he had received a tumultuous reception in Fort Worth, and now more thousands are waiting to greet him in downtown Dallas. But death is less than one short hour away.
2: Friday, November 22nd. It all began so beautifully. After a drizzling morning, the sun came out bright and beautiful. We were going into Dallas. In the lead car, President Mrs. Kennedy, John and Nellie, and then a Secret Service car full of men, and then our car, Lyndon and me, and Senator Yarbrough. The streets were lined with people, lots and lots of children all smiling, placards, confetti, people waving from windows. One last happy moment I had was looking up and seeing Mary Griffith leaning out of a window, waving at me. Then almost at the edge of town, on our way to the Trade Mart where we were going to have the lunch, we were rounding a curve, going down a hill. Suddenly, there was a sharp, loud report, a shot. It seemed to me to come from the right, above my shoulder, from a building. Then one moment, and then two more shots in rapid succession. There'd been such a gala air that I thought it must be firecrackers, or some sort of celebration. But then, in the lead car, the Secret Service men were suddenly down. I heard over the radio system, "Let's get out of here." An ISS man who was with us, Ruth Youngblood, I believe it was, vaulted over the front seat on top of Lyndon, threw him to the floor, and said, "Get down." Senator Yarbrough and I ducked our heads. The cars accelerated terrifically fast, faster and faster. Then suddenly, they put on the brakes so hard that I wondered if they were going to make it as they wheeled left
3: around the corner. We pulled up to a building. I looked up and saw it said hospital. Only then did I believe that this might be what it was.
2: Yarbrough kept on saying, excited boy, have they shot the vessel? Have they shot the president? I said, something like, no, can't be. As we ground to a halt, we were still the third car. The Secret Service men began to pull, lead, guide, hustle us out. I cast one last look back over my shoulder and saw a bundle of pink, just like a drift of blossoms, lying in the back seat. I think it was Mrs. Kennedy lying over the president's body. They led us to the right, to the left, onward, into a quiet room in the hospital.
3: Very small, me. It was lined with white sheets, I believe.
4: People came and went. Kenny O'Donnell,
2: Congressman Thornberry, Congressman Jack Bucks. Always, there was Ruth right there. Emily Roberts.
3: Jerry Kivett, Lim Johns, Woody Taylor. There was talk about
2: where would we go? Back to Washington? To the plane? To our house? People spoke of
4: how widespread this may be. Throughout it all, Lyndon was remarkably calm and quiet.
2: He said we'd better move the plane to another part of the field. He spoke of going back out to the plane in
4: black cars. Every face that came in, you searched for the answers that you must know. I think the face I kept on seeing it on was the face of Kenny O'Donnell, who loved him so much. It was Lyndon, as usual, who thought of it, although I wasn't going to leave without doing it. He said, you'd better try to see if you can see Jackie and Nellie. We didn't know what had happened to John. I asked the Secret Service if I could be taken to them. They began to lead me. Up one corridor, back stairs, down another. Suddenly, I found myself face to face with Jackie. In a small hall, I think it was right outside the operating room. You always think of her, or somebody like her, as being insulated, protected, sort of on all of us. She was quite alone. I don't think I ever saw anybody so much alone in my life. I went up to her, put my arms around her, and said something I'm sure it was quite banal, like, God help us all.
2: Because my feelings for her were too tumultuous to put into words.
4: And then I went in to see Nellie. There it was different. Because Nellie and I have gone through so many things together since about 1938. I heard Perk tight, and we both cried, and I said, Nellie, it's going to be all right.
2: There's been enough bad. It's already happened. It wasn't only the president I was thinking about.
5: It was Kathleen, of course. And Ella said, yes, John's going to be all right.
2: Among her many other fine qualities, she's also tough. Then I turned and went back to the small white room where Lyndon still was.
5: Mr. Kilduff and Kenny O'Donnell were coming and going. I think it was from Kenny's face and from Kenny's voice that I first heard the words, "The president is dead." Mr. Kilduff entered and said to Lyndon, "Mr. President, it was decided that we would go immediately to the airport. Quick plans were made about how to get to the car, who to ride in what, getting out of that hospital. Into the car was one of the swiftest walks I ever made. We got in. Lyndon said, stop the sirens. We drove along as fast as we could. I looked up at a building, and there already, there was a flag at half-mast. I think

0: he was the assassin, that the president had been shot, the 30-30 rifle.
1: All
0: the plane, the shades on the plane were lowered. We heard that we were going to wait for Mrs. Kennedy and for the coffin. There was discussion about when Lyndon should be sworn in as president. There was a telephone call to Washington, I believe, to the Attorney General. It was decided that he should be sworn in there in Dallas as quickly as possible because of international implications and because we did not know how wide, whether this was an incident there only, or whether it had a wider spread as to the intended victims. Judge Sarah Hughes, a federal judge in Dallas, and I'm glad it was she, was called to come in a hurry. We borrowed a Bible. Mrs. Kennedy had arrived by that time, and the coffin. And there, in the very narrow confines of the plane, with Jackie on his left, her hair falling in her eyes, but very composed, and then Lyndon, and then I was on his right, Judge Hughes with a Bible in front of him, and a cluster of Secret Service people and congressmen we'd known a long time. Lyndon took the oath of office. It's odd at a time like that, at the little things that come to you, and the moment of deep compassion you have for people who are really not at the center of the tragedy.
2: I heard a Secret Service man say, in the most desolate voice, and I hurt for him. We've never lost a president in the service. And then when Police Chief Curry of Dallas came on the plane and said to Mrs. Kennedy, Mrs. Kennedy, believe me, we did everything we possibly could. God, that was a brave thing for that man to do.
0: We all sat around in the plane, but rather speechless. Mrs. Kennedy,
3: we had been quickly ushered first into the main private presidential cabin, out of which we very quickly got to when we saw where we were, because that is where Mrs. Kennedy should be.
0: The casket was in the hall. I went in to see Mrs. Kennedy, and it was a very, very hard thing to do. She made it as easy as possible. She said things like, oh, Lady Bird, it's always good. We've liked you too so much. She said, I remember other things she said. Oh, what if I had not been there? I am so glad I was there. I remember things I said. I looked at her. Mrs. Kennedy's dress was stained with blood. One leg was almost entirely covered with it. And her right glove was caked, that immaculate

0: woman. It was caked with blood, her husband's blood. She always wore gloves like she was used to them. I never could. And that was somehow one of the most poignant sights. Exquisitely dressed and caked in blood. I asked her if I couldn't get somebody to come in to help her change. And she says, oh, no, that's all right. Perhaps later I'll ask for Mary Gallagher, but not right now. And then with something, if with a person that gentle, that dignified, you can say, had an element of fierceness, she said, I want them to see what they have done to Jack. She said a lot of other things, like, what if I had not been there? Oh, I'm so glad I was there. And some things that made it so much easier for us. Like, oh, Lady Bird, we've all liked you both so much. I tried to express something of how we felt. I said, oh, Mrs. Kennedy, you know we never even wanted to be vice president. And now, dear God, it's come to this. Well, I would have given anything to help her, and there was nothing I could do to help her. So rather quickly, I left and went back to the airplane, to the main part of the room where everybody was seated. The ride to Washington was silent and strained, each with his own thoughts. One of mine was something I had said about Lyndon in an interview a long time ago, that he's a good man in a tight spot. I even remember one little thing he said in that hospital room. Tell the children, get a Secret Service man with them. Finally, we got to Washington. There was a cluster of people watching. Many bright lights. The casket went off first. And Mrs. Kennedy and the family who had come to join them. And then we followed. Lyndon made a very simple, very brief, and I think appealing and strong talk to the folks there. Only about 4 sentences, I believe. We got in cars. We dropped him off in a hurry at the White House, and I came home.
1: At 1:25, the motorcade moves into the downtown area. Death is 6 minutes away. In a warehouse, a sniper with a rifle poised waits. The cheers of the crowd almost muffle the 3 shots. The assassin's aim is deadly. The area is a swarm with police, rangers, and Secret Service men. The murderer slips the net. But a few blocks away, a man is captured after he is reported to have killed a policeman. That man is a 24-year-old pro-Castro Texan who once sought Soviet citizenship. He is charged with murder. Meanwhile, the president had been rushed to a nearby hospital where life lingered as a waiting world prayed. A half hour later, he was dead, his life crushed like his wife's abandoned bouquet. A shocked nation weeps.

You have just heard an AI-restored version of Lady Bird Johnson's recording of her own diary, the day President Kennedy died. The original audio was released by the Lyndon B. Johnson Library under a Creative Commons license, and AI-restored by HistoryRadio.org. 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

Now, on historyradio.org, Frank Bachman's 1918 account of the invention of the steam engine. The voice is that of a modern reader.

Until a little more than 100 years ago, the chief power used in the production of food, clothing, and shelter was hand power. Cattle and horses were used to cultivate the fields. Windmills and water wheels were employed to grind corn and wheat. But most tools and machines were worked by hand. Men had, for many years, dreamed of a new power which would be more useful than either work animals, sails, windmills, or water wheels. This new power was steam. Yet no one had been able to apply the power of steam so that it would grind corn and wheat, spin and weave cotton and wool, or do any useful thing at all. The man who succeeded in giving to the world this new power was James Watt. Steam now propels ships over the Atlantic in less than a week. It speeds express trains across our continent in 90 hours, and it does 1,000 other wonderful and useful things. Childhood and Early Education. James Watt was born in 1736 at Greenock, Scotland, not far from Glasgow. His early education was received at home, his mother giving him lessons in reading and teaching him how to draw with pencil and chalk. His father drilled him in arithmetic and encouraged him in the use of tools. When at length James went to school, he did not at first get along well. This was due to illness, which often kept him at home for weeks at a time. Still, he always did well in arithmetic and geometry, and after the age of 14, he made rapid progress in all his studies. Even as a small boy, James was fond of tinkering with things. This fondness was not always appreciated, as is shown by a remark of an aunt, "James Watt, I never saw such an idle boy. Take a book, or employ yourself usefully. For the last hour you have not spoken a word, but taken off the lid of that kettle and put it on again, holding now a cup and now a silver spoon over the steam, watching how it rises from the spout, and catching the drops of water it turns into. Are you not ashamed to spend your time in this way?" Much of his time, as he grew older and stronger, was spent in his father's shop, where supplies for ships were kept, and where ship repairing was done. He had a small forge and also a workbench of his own. Here, he fastened cranes, pulleys, and pumps, and learned how to work with different metals and woods. So skillful was he that the men remarked, "James has a fortune at his fingers' ends." The time at last came for choosing a trade. The father had wished James to follow him in his own business, but Mr. Watt had recently lost considerable money, and it now seemed best for the youth to choose a trade in which he could use his mechanical talents. So James set out for Glasgow to become an instrument maker. He entered the service of a mechanic who dignified himself with the name of optician. This mechanic, though the best in Glasgow, was a sort of jack-of-all-trades, and earned a simple living by mending spectacles, repairing fiddles, and making fishing tackle. Watt was useful enough to his master, but there was little that a skillful boy could learn from such a workman, so he decided to seek a teacher in London. There were plenty of instrument makers in London, but they were bound together in a guild. A boy wishing to learn the trade must serve from 5 to 7 years. Watt had no desire to bind himself for so long a period. He wished to learn what he needed to know in the shortest possible time. He wanted a shortcut. Master workman after master workman, for this reason, turned him away. Only after many weeks did he find a master who was willing to take him. For a year's instruction, he paid $100 and gave the proceeds of his labor. The hours in the London shops were long. "We work," wrote Watt, "to 9 o'clock every night except Saturdays." To relieve his father of the burden of supporting him, he got up early and did extra work. Towards the end of the year, he wrote, with no little pride, "I shall be able to get my bread anyway, as I am now able to work as well as most journeymen, though I am not so quick as many." In order to open a shop of his own, Watt returned to Glasgow. He was opposed in this by the Hammermen's Guild. The Hammermen said that he had not served an apprenticeship and had no right to set up in business. They would have succeeded in keeping him from making a start had not a friend, a teacher in the University of Glasgow, come to his aid, providing him with a shop in a small room of one of the college buildings. Watt soon became a jack-of-all-trades. He cleaned and repaired instruments for the university. Falling into the ways of his first master, he made and sold spectacles and fishing tackle. Though he had no ear for music and scarcely knew one note from another, he turned his hand to making organs.
So successful was he that, as he described them, dumb flutes and gouty harps, dislocated violins, and fractured guitars came to him to be cured of their ills. All the while, Watt spent his leisure time in reading. The college library was close at hand, so there was no lack of books. Chemistry, mathematics, and mechanics were studied. By learning all he could and by doing everything well, Watt came to be known as a man, quote, who knew much and who could make anything. Coal and tin mining had for a long time been important industries of Great Britain. Shallow mines were easy to work. Men and women carried out the coal or tin ore in buckets by winding stairs, or a windlass was used, turned by hand or with the aid of a horse. Water was taken out in the same way. As the shallow mines became exhausted, deeper ones were opened. The deeper the mine, the harder it was to lift out the coal or tin ore. Into these deeper mines also came quantities of water, flooding many of them. Unless a machine could be invented that could be run at a small cost to pump out the water and to hoist the coal or tin, these mines would have to be closed. The need of such a machine led to the invention of the first successful steam engine. Watt first heard of the steam engine in 1759. The idea captivated him, and he began to read how others had tried to make successful engines. Finding that the best books on steam and fire engines, as they were then called, were in Italian and German, and he took up the study of these languages. In an Italian book, he read about Branca's steam engine, invented in 1629. Branca's engine was little more than a toy, no use being made of it, except to pulverize saltpeter and do other simple things of like sort. In a German book, he read about Papin's engine, which was invented in 1690. In Papin's engine, steam was admitted into the cylinder. The steam was then allowed to condense, that is, turn back into water. This formed a vacuum, or space without any air in it, under the piston. The weight of the atmosphere, which is about 14 pounds to the square inch on the upper side of the piston, forced it down, and the descending piston raised a weight fastened to the rope. Papin never went further than the making of a model, but his idea of using steam to make a vacuum and of using the pressure of the atmosphere to force down a piston was applied a few years later, with some success, by Thomas Newcomen. Newcomen made his first engine in 1705. Although big and awkward, a number were used in England to pump out the water at the mines. But they could not be used in deep mines, as they could lift only 6 or 7 pounds for each square inch of the piston. They worked slowly, making only about 15 strokes a minute. And they were expensive also, a single engine burning $15,000 worth of coal in a year. Watt had been thinking about steam for 4 or 5 years before he saw one of Newcomen's engines. Then it was only a model of one, brought to him from the university for repair. When he had repaired the model, he started it to going. It made a few strokes and stopped. There was no more steam. The boiler seemed big enough, so he blew out the fire. The engine now ran all right, but it required much fuel and used up quantities of steam, though the load on the side of the pump was light. Most men would have thought nothing of this, and would have sent the model back to the university. But that was not Watts's way. Everything he did not understand was for him a subject for study, and he never stopped until he understood. So he went to work to discover why the engine used so much steam. Steam was used, you will remember, to make a vacuum in the cylinder. Watt found that to drive out the air and water, enough steam had to be let into the cylinder to fill it 4 times. Why was this? First, the cylinder was exposed to the air, which chilled it. The cold cylinder itself, before it was warm, changed considerable steam into water. Second, cold water was poured into the cylinder to condense the steam, and this made the cylinder cold again. Watt estimated that 3/4 of all the steam used was thus wasted in heating and reheating the cylinder. Here was the trouble with Newcomen's engine. Watt saw that, to remedy this defect, a way must be found to keep the cylinder always as hot as the steam which entered it, and the vacuum must be made in the cylinder without cooling it. Watt spent much time and money in making experiments, but nothing he tried succeeded. Quote, "Nature has a weak side," he was fond of saying, "if we can only find it out."
So he went on day after day, following now this and now that false hope. One Sunday afternoon early in 1765, writes Watt, I had gone to take a walk in the green of Glasgow. I was thinking upon the engine and about how to save the heat in the cylinder, when the idea came into my mind that steam was an elastic body and would run into a vacuum. If connection was made between the cylinder and a tank from which the air had been pumped, the steam would pass into the empty tank and might there be condensed without cooling the cylinder. I then saw that I must get rid of the condensed steam and of the water used in condensing it. It occurred to me this could be done by using pumps. With a separate condenser in mind to get rid of the steam after it had done its work, without cooling the cylinder, other important improvements were thought of. In Newcomen's engine, the upper end of the cylinder was open to let the air act upon the piston. Watt now planned to put an airtight cover over the end of the cylinder with a hole for the piston rod to slide through, and to let steam in above the piston to act upon it instead of the air. This change made Newcomen's atmospheric engine into a steam engine. In Newcomen's engine, the power was the pressure of the atmosphere upon the piston, and this power acted in one direction only. In Watt's engine, steam was the power, and the piston was shoved both up and down by it. Hence, Watt's engine was called a double-acting engine. All these improvements, says Watt, followed in quick succession, so that in the course of 1 or 2 days, the invention was complete in my mind. The next step was to make a model, to put the invention into working form. Making the drawings was easy, but to carry them out was hard. A lack of good workmen was the chief difficulty. There were no skilled mechanics in those days, nor self-acting tool-making machines. Everything had to be made by hand. Blacksmiths and tinners were the only men that could be hired, and they were bungling workers even at their own trades. After 8 months of racking labor, the model was ready to start. It worked, but despite all Watts's care, it sniffed at many joints, he said. The condenser did not work well, the cylinder leaked, and the piston was far from being steam tight. To add to Watts's troubles, his old white iron man, a tinner and his best workman, died. The crossbeam broke. Nevertheless, Watt saw enough to know that he was on the right track. Watts's great need was money, for it was necessary to build a trial engine to show the value of steam power. He finally, in 1767, secured a partner who promised, for a 2/3 share in the invention, to pay a debt of $5,000 owed by Watt and to bear the expense of further experiments. The partnership was formed, and Watt turned to the plans for the trial engine. As the trial engine neared completion, Watts's, quote, anxiety for his approaching doom kept him sleepless at night, for his fears were even greater than his hopes. Alas, the trial engine did not work well. The new condenser acted badly. The cylinder was almost useless. The piston, despite all that could be done, leaked quantities of steam. The whole machine was, he called, a clumsy job. From the way it wheezed and snorted and puffed fire and smoke, the engine was named Beelzebub. Months were spent in overhauling it, but he behaved only slightly better on second trial. Beelzebub was far from being a practical engine, and he was left for the time to rest and rust. There was little wonder that Watt was downhearted, and he wrote to his friends, "Of all the things in life, there is nothing more foolish than inventing. I am resolved, if I can resist it, to invent no more. Today I enter the 35th year of my life, and I think I have hardly yet done 34 pence worth of good in the world." Watt had by this time spent 10 years and several $1,000s upon his invention, but it was still only a dream. Brighter days were, however, at hand. Matthew Boulton, owner of the largest hardware factory in the world at Soho near Birmingham, and who had working for him the best mechanics in Europe, became interested in the fire engine. In 1774, he became Watts's partner. Meanwhile, old Beelzebub was shipped to Birmingham. The best mechanics of Soho sent to work upon him. One by one, the separate parts were repaired and improved. In a few months, he was ready for trial. Beelzebub puffed as much smoke and fire as ever, but with all his bluster and noise, thanks to good workmanship, he went surprisingly well.
Everyone who saw Beelzebub run felt sure that the invention would prove a success. Even Modest Watt wrote to his father, "The fire engine I have invented is now going, and answers much better than any other that has yet been made, and I expect the invention will be very beneficial to me." Though success was promised, much remained to be done to make the engine practical. It was found, for example, that if the load Beelzebub was pulling, for some cause, became lighter, he would run too fast. If the load suddenly became heavier, he would run too slow. Some way had to be found to make him run faster when there was need of more power, and to run more slowly when less power was needed. Two heavy balls were fixed to swing around an upright rod. When the engine ran fast, the upright rod turned fast, and the balls swung out and so acted as to admit less steam. When the engine ran slowly, the rod turned slowly, and the balls swung down and let in more steam. By the use of this contrivance, or the governor, Beelzebub was made to run at about the same speed, and when started and set to work, became his own engineer. Other inventions were made, and the separate condenser, piston, and cylinder were improved. Thus, after years of thought and labor, the steam engine at length stood full grown and ready for all kinds of work. To make an invention is one thing. To get people to use it and so make it profitable is another. It is difficult to say which is the harder. In any case, Watt's troubles were not over. All the time that Watt was working on his invention, mines were being flooded with water and had to be given up. Among the first orders for engines was one for a mine in Cornwall. Watt made the drawing with care, and the workmen did their best, for much depended on the first engine. The engine was ready by the middle of 1777, and Watt went to set it up. The people were eager to get a look at the monster. Mine owners came from far and near to see it work. Many were doubtful, and some even wished that the engine might fail. But to the surprise of all, it succeeded. It pumped water as they had never seen water pumped before. The size and speed and, as Watt wrote, the horrible noise of the engine give satisfaction, and the noise seems to give great ideas of its powers. In a few days, the mine was dry. It was the deepest mine in the district, and orders for engines began to come in. They came so fast that in the course of the next 4 or 5 years, almost all the mines in England and Scotland were supplied. Bolton, Watt's partner, felt from the first that the greatest field for the steam engine was in mills and factories. When orders for pumping engines fell off, Watt went to work on a factory engine. The first factory engine was built in 1782 and was for a corn mill. The use of the steam engine in mills was opposed by the millers. They saw that to put steam engines to grinding corn and wheat would do away in many ways with windmills and water mills. The working people also were stirred up. They were led to believe that if the steam engine was put in mills, it would take work away from them. "It seems," wrote Watt, "the meddlers are determined to be masters of us, to put a stop to fire engine mills, because they come in competition with water mills, would be as absurd as to put a stop to canals, because they interfere with wagoners. The argument that men are deprived of a livelihood would put a stop to the use of all machines whereby labor is saved. Carry out this argument, and we must do away with water mills themselves, and go back to grinding corn by hand labor." So strong was the opposition that Watt and Bolton decided to build a flour mill to show what could be done. They built one at a cost of $60,000 and put into it their newest and best engine. The mill attracted much attention, but it was not allowed to run long. So bitter was the feeling against the steam engine that the mill was set on fire and burned to the ground. Though the mill was a total loss, it served its purpose. Orders for factory engines came in apace. Orders from France, from Italy, and from America. The advantages of steam power were now apparent. Water mills were stopped in the summer by the lack of water and in the winter by frost, while steam mills worked on by day and by night in all kinds of weather and in all seasons. To bring the world to appreciate the value of the steam engine was thus a hard struggle. Down to the year 1785, every penny made from the sale of engines, amounting to more than $200,000, was put back into the business. Besides, large sums were borrowed.
So great was the need for money that even the patents were mortgaged. Time and again, it seemed as if all would be lost. More than once, Watt and Boulton felt that this would be a blessing. The mine owners, for instance, refused to pay for the engines which had saved them thousands of dollars. Dishonest persons stole and used their patents. They were continually annoyed by rumors that a better engine was on the point of being completed. Efforts were even made to get Parliament to take away their patents. "We are in the state of the old Roman," Watt wrote, "who was found guilty of raising better crops than his neighbors, and was ordered to bring before the assembly of the people his instruments of husbandry, and tell them of his arts. He complied, and when he had done, said, 'These, O Romans, are the instruments of our art, but I cannot bring into the forum the labors, the sweats, the watchings, the anxieties, the cares which produce the crops. So everyone sees the reward which we may yet probably receive from our labors, but few consider the price we have paid for that reward, which is by no means certain." Difficulty after difficulty was, however, battled down. Parliament refused to take away the patents. Persons who used them without right were punished. The mine owners were forced to pay what they owed. The business, after long waiting and untold distress, began to pay. The partnership between Watt and Boulton came to an end in 1800. Watt was now well-to-do. Relieved of business cares and worry, his health improved. He built a beautiful country home at Hearthfield. From there, he made trips to different parts of Scotland, Wales, and England. To Hearthfield came old friends and the greatest men of England to visit him. Inventing continued to give him the greatest pleasure. A room was fitted up in the attic of the house, and there he would work for days at a time. This room remains just as it was in 1819. On a monument erected in Watts's memory in Westminster Abbey are these inspiring words: "Not to perpetuate a name which must endure while the peaceful arts flourish, but to show that mankind has learnt to honor those who best deserve their gratitude, the king, his ministers, and many of the nobles and commoners of the realm raised this monument to James Watt, who, directing the force of an original genius, early exercised in philosophic researches to the improvement of the steam engine, enlarged the resources of his country, increased the power of man, and rose to an eminent place among the most illustrious followers of science and real benefactors of the world."

0: You have just heard Frank Bachman's 1918 account of the invention of the steam engine. The voice was that of a modern reader. 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Diem had been the final prime minister of Vietnam, before the country was divided in 1955. He then became the first president of South Vietnam. The text in this story was written by Robert Futrell for an official U.S. military history.
1: South Vietnam watches the returns come in from the nation's first presidential election, in which the chief opposition to the pro-Western president, Yeo Dien Diem, comes from red terrorists and agitators. The strongly centralized regime of President Yeo faces non-communist opposition as well. But the tally indicates re-election by a sweeping majority for President Yeo. Running for re-election after 5 years, he receives the endorsement of an estimated three-quarters of the popular vote. More important, despite all-out communist campaigns to impair the president's prestige by cutting the size of the vote, some 90% of Vietnam's 7 million voters cast their ballot. A blow against communism in Southeast Asia.
2: Collapse of the Diem government. At the Secretary of Defense conference in Honolulu on May 6, 1963, the participants discussed the tensions between the American and Vietnamese governments. Ambassador Nolting labeled American-Vietnamese relations as somewhat less than good. President Diem was intimating that the United States was infringing on Vietnamese sovereignty. Nu, his brother and counselor, was suggesting that the American advisory effort was appearing to tamper with Diem's political base. Both were suspicious of the strength of the American commitment and the thrust of U.S. policy. Nevertheless, Nolting said, Nu was efficient and continues to accumulate power. Despite causes for concern, the country team is of the unanimous opinion that the current leadership is the best the U.S. can get. It is sincere, albeit not particularly adept, but it is better than most in Southeast Asia. 2 days later in Saigon, demonstrators celebrating Buddha's birthday paraded with religious flags, banners, and devotional images. The procession violated the 1950 ordinance forbidding the flying of any flag in public without the national emblem beside it. A monk delivered a sermon protesting the Diem government's discrimination against Buddhists. When civil guard troops moved to break up the rally, an explosion killed several persons, including children. In a communique to the press, Buddhist leaders demanded that the government admit responsibility for the loss of life, rescind the flag regulation, and give Buddhists equality with Catholics. Some 8 million Vietnamese were Buddhists, as compared with 1.5 million Christians. Diem, Nu, and his families had connections with French missionaries who represented the old order. When a Washington newspaper published an anti-American statement attributed to Ngo Dinh Nu, Representative Otto Passman, chairman of the Subcommittee on Appropriations, vented his indignation to Defense Secretary McNamara. Certainly, Passman said, the Diem government ought to be made to understand that the American people have no interest in propping up an unpopular regime if it is more concerned with the pursuit of personal aims than with the protection of the country from communism. In embarrassed, President Kennedy told newsmen that he hoped to withdraw some Americans by the end of the year. Diem, meanwhile, offered no redress to a Buddhist delegation, but promised to investigate the parade incident, which he believed had political rather than religious roots. Dissatisfied, Buddhists demonstrated early in June in Hue. Several deaths resulted, and disorder spread to Quang Tri and Nuong Trang. While the Defense Department ordered U.S. aircraft not to transport Vietnamese troops on anti-Buddhist missions, and while General Harkins instructed Americans to stand aloof from the controversy, Diem acknowledged various errors by his officials. In Saigon on June 11th, an aged Buddhist monk burned himself alive in public. 3 days later, a New York newspaper carried a Washington correspondent's story that the United States would condemn Diem if he failed to settle the Buddhist grievances. The Vietnamese foreign minister told William C. Truhart, in charge of the embassy during Nolting's temporary absence, that he was deeply distressed and angry over the news report. Truhart then asked and received permission to publicly reaffirm U.S. support of Diem. Within a few days, the government acceded to most of the Buddhist demands, but refused to accept responsibility for the deaths in Hue. Buddhists demonstrated again on July 16. Crowds of monks and nuns milled in front of Nolting's residence in Saigon, calling on the United States to compel the Diem government to keep its promises. Violence erupted on the following day. The U.S. Air Attaché in Saigon, Lieutenant Colonel Robert L. F. Tyrell, informed the Defense Intelligence Agency that the Buddhist situation was causing continuing animosity between the government and the armed forces and is spreading to all segments of the population. It is now common to hear Vietnamese discuss the possible overthrow of the present government. At a dinner party on July 17, Major General Duong Van Minh, Diem's military advisor, stated that the present government cannot continue. There was speculation that Minh, or Major General Tran Van Don, chief of staff of the Joint General Staff, might head a coup. "We cannot determine if a coup is imminent," Tyrell concluded, "but all the elements are present, and it appears to us to be only a matter of timing." A radio address by Diem on July 19 seemed cold to American observers, and Madame Nguyen was said to have termed the Buddhist suicide a barbecue. Admiral Felt, Sinkpak estimated, in view of the widespread distrust and hatred of the Nguyens, man and wife, far overshadowing the popular consensus to Diem himself, it seems most likely that the Nguyens would be a primary target for any serious coup group. The government's failure or unwillingness to handle properly the Buddhist demonstrations made a coup more likely if the Diem government fails to accomplish reasonable and acceptable concessions to the Buddhist, or if the Buddhist contagion, fanned by political opportunists and the VC, spreads into the countryside to the extent that it adversely affects the progress of the war. President Kennedy had meanwhile announced on June 27th that Henry Cabot Lodge, a major political figure, would succeed Ambassador Nolting, a career civil servant. Preparing for his new post, Lodge had a long talk in Washington with a distinguished Vietnamese, who said that unless they left the country, no power on earth could prevent the assassination of Mr. Diem, his brother Mr. Nguyen, and Mr. Nguyen's wife. Their deaths were inevitable. Over August 14 through 16, several more immolations took place as expressions of discontent. Madame Nguyen favored ignoring the burnings and charged the U.S. Embassy with pressuring the Diem government to silence her. To General Anthus, 2nd Air Division commander, Diem was fairly well liked by his people, even though he had not developed all the reforms they desired and the United States wished. In contrast, Anthus deemed the news not too popular. Informed people in Saigon expected sweeping changes from Ambassador Lodge, who appeared to be pro-counsel for President Kennedy. Perhaps to clear the decks before Lodge's arrival, Diem held an emergency meeting with the Joint General Staff on August 20th. He appointed Tran Van Don, the Armed Forces Chief of Staff, and Nguyen invited the senior generals to sign a paper calling upon the government to seize and silence the Buddhist leaders. At midnight, Diem declared martial law and a state of siege. Under nominal army authority, the Vietnamese Special Forces and police stormed Buddhist pagodas in Saigon and Hue before dawn. They rounded up monks, nuns, and students, but the Buddhist leaders escaped and took refuge in the U.S. Embassy. The pagoda raid strengthened those officials in Washington who had always questioned the fitness of Diem and his family to govern. On August 21st, Undersecretary of State George W. Ball released an official statement that the United States deplored the repressive actions against the Buddhists. Ambassador Lodge reached Saigon on August 22nd. He found embassy officials thinking that the Vietnamese generals could depose Diem, but General Don told General Harkins that they were too weak to do so. The generals wanted to end martial law quickly, to have the United States support Diem while forcing him to clean house and showing him how to delegate authority, and possibly to create an interim cabinet of officers and civilians. On August 24th, Ball, Harriman, Hilsman, and Forrestal drafted and cleared with the president by phone a message of instructions to Lodge. The United States could no longer tolerate the systematic suppression of the Buddhists or news domination of the government. We wish to give Diem reasonable opportunity to remove news, but if he remains obdurate, then we are prepared to accept the obvious implication that we can no longer support Diem. Lodge was to tell the Vietnamese generals that the United States would renounce Diem unless he righted the Buddhist wrongs and formed a more responsive and representative government. The United States would take no part in any ouster, but would recognize an interim anti-communist military regime as the successor to the Diem government. On the 26th, a Voice of America broadcast in Vietnamese said that high American officials blamed Nguyen for the pagoda attacks and the mass arrests of monks and students. The United States, it continued, might sharply curtail aid unless President Diem rid himself of certain associates. The Joint General Staff refuted the broadcast on the following day. Responsible military commanders, the press communique announced, had unanimously proposed martial law and related measures to Diem. Ambassador Lodge became convinced during his first week in Saigon that the Diem government was dying, the abuse of police power having caused deep resentments among the Vietnamese. The Buddhist immolations had also turned the American people and government against Diem. Secretary of State Rusk told Nolting when he returned to Washington, "We can't stand any more burning," Rusk said. At a National Security Council discussion, Nolting made the point that refusal to support Diem and Nguyen would renege on past commitments. Ball argued that continued support for them risked losing the war against the Viet Cong. Moreover, Diem and Nguyen had massively violated their promises. Harriman felt that Nolting had been profoundly wrong for quite some time. Replying to the cabled instructions, Ambassador Lodge suggested telling the generals hostile to Diem that the United States had grave reservations about the news. The State Department approved on August 28th and commented that the news would have to go and a coup would be needed. Lodge responded on the 29th, "We are launched on a course from which there is no respectable turning back, the overthrow of the Diem government." President Kennedy weighed this appraisal, then ordered Lodge and Harkins to support a coup if it had a good chance of success, but to avoid any direct American involvement. He authorized them to suspend U.S. air support to the Diem government whenever they wished. Also on the 29th, Secretary of State Rusk permitted Lodge to explore Harkin's suggestion that a threat to withdraw U.S. assistance might well force Diem to drop the news. This seemed to Lodge to cancel the earlier instrumentations to make detailed plans as to how we might bring about Diem's replacement. He now understood the president to want him not to help plan a coup, but rather to keep in close touch with plotters so he could let Kennedy know of developments that might need American decisions. Looking for the imminent overthrow of the government, Lodge stopped seeing Diem and Nguyen. By August 29th, SINCPAC alerted two Marine Corps battalions for possible commitment and moved naval task forces and air transports to within supporting distance. Plans were set for the air evacuation from Saigon of 1,574 U.S. dependents, 1,102 civilian employees, 981 U.S.-sponsored aliens, 25 tourists, and 17 alien dependents, and from Hue, another 157 persons. Cambodia broke diplomatic relations with Vietnam on August 27th, citing border violations and ill treatment of Buddhists. 2 days later, Charles de Gaulle offered his good offices to restore peace and harmony in Indochina by reunifying North and South Vietnam in independence and neutrality. At the request of Asian and African members, U Thant, United States Secretary General, wrote on August 31st to ask Diem to ensure the exercise of fundamental human rights to all sections of the population. On that day, Chiang Kai-shek talked at length with General Jacob E. Smart, Pacific Air Force commander. Chiang said it was essential to win the war because Asian states were closely watching the United States and Vietnam. In Thailand, influential figures told Smart that some officials doubted if the United States could be depended upon in a crisis. In a national television address on September 2nd, Kennedy said that the government of Vietnam could win the war only if it had popular support. In his opinion, the government was out of touch with the people. The Buddhist repressions had been unwise. Could the government regain the affection of the people? With changes in policy and perhaps with personnel, the president said, I think it can. If it doesn't make those changes, I would think that the chances of winning would not be very good. De Gaulle's scheme to unify and neutralize Vietnam led Ngo Dinh Nhu to admit having contacted leaders of the National Liberation Front of South Vietnam. Apparently, he was also in touch with Hanoi. On September 2nd, he told Lodge of his talk with a Polish member of the International Control Commission. The Pole had sought Nhu's reaction to de Gaulle's proposal so that he could forward it to the North Vietnamese foreign minister. Many top-level Vietnamese officers were convinced that Nhu would make a deal with Hanoi if he felt it to be in his best interest. Diem answered U Thant's letter on September 5th. He stressed his government's action to free the Buddhist hierarchy from political agitation and propaganda, which benefited foreign interests and harmed the Buddhist religion and the Vietnamese state. He invited U Thant to send a fact-finding mission to Vietnam. When a United Nations group visited, it reached no conclusions. Nevertheless, the Costa Rican member said that he personally had found no religious discrimination or persecution. He believed that the troubles were political and involved but a small part of the Buddhist community. On 8 September, General Smart radioed General LeMay. My own feeling is that if we intend to remain committed in Vietnam, and I believe that it is strongly in the national interest that we do so, then we must support Diem. Whether we like him or his family is not germane. My conclusion is that we must stick with Diem and that we must quickly demonstrate this by positive action, even though we may have to pay some price in terms of embarrassment. We are probably going to have to swallow the fact that Diem will not exile his brother. And from my discussions, I am not at all convinced that this should be our objective. I get the distinct impression from Vietnamese that he is valuable and important to Diem, just as Diem is important to the nation. Unlike Nolting, who had used the country team to secure policy consensus, Lodge was ordered by Kennedy to guard closely the cables they exchanged, keeping even Harkins in the dark. He thus appeared to be running the U.S. mission as a one-man operation, conducted in total secrecy. General Smart noted, the American team left me with the impression of a divided house in divergent directions. Opinions about Diem, as observed by Smart, ranged from the view held by John H. Richardson, CIA station chief, that Diem could be supported and knew was useful, to the view that the Diem government must go no matter what took its place. Reports to Washington from the embassy, MacVie and the air attaché differed markedly. Joseph A. Mendenhall of the State Department and Major General Victor H. Krulak of the Marine Corps visited the country together to determine Vietnamese attitudes toward Diem's government. After hearing their disparate findings, President Kennedy asked whether they had visited the same country. Suspending U.S. aid to pressure Diem, as Lodge now suggested, seemed to Secretaries Rusk and McNamara to threaten the war effort. President Kennedy, inclined to agree. On September 21st, he again sent McNamara and General Taylor, JSC chairman, since October 1962, to gather information and to encourage Diem to solve his problems. Lodge, in his briefing, was pessimistic about the survival of the Diem regime, but other observations led McNamara and Taylor to conclude that the Diem government was consolidating its control throughout the country, and that the military effort still had momentum. Some military men were hostile toward the government, but they were more hostile toward the Viet Cong. Reluctant to cut off economic aid, McNamara wanted more potent military action against the insurgents. More dangerous than the political ferment in Vietnam was the rising dissent among Americans at home. A need existed to build a case to be put to the people and Congress, to cement their confidence in the Kennedy administration and its handling of the war. Consequently, McNamara emphasized to Diem that he must conduct his military and political affairs in a way that would win the support of the American people. Finally, McNamara and Taylor were convinced that the war could be favorably ended in 1965, with the insurgency then shrinking to sporadic banditry in outlying areas. They accordingly announced that, as scheduled, there would be 1,000 fewer U.S. military advisers by the close of 1963. On October 2nd, subsequent to a National Security Council discussion of the McNamara-Taylor report and Lodge's recommendations, President Kennedy approved the following policy statement: "Since the military program in Vietnam was sound in principle and progressing, the United States would go on working with the Vietnamese people and their government. The goal would be to deny the country to communism and to suppress the externally stimulated and supported Viet Cong insurgency. Furthermore, the United States had made clear its continued opposition to any repressive actions in South Vietnam. While such actions have not yet significantly affected the military effort, they could do so in the future." Events in Saigon were far from reassuring. On October 3rd, Vietnamese plainclothesmen assaulted American newsmen, and Lodge protested. The next day, a Buddhist monk burned himself, the sixth and most publicized case. On October 16, the Senate Foreign Relations Committee approved an amendment to the Foreign Aid Authorization Bill. It empowered the president to extend to Vietnam assistance designed purely to further the objectives of victory in the war against communism and the return to their homeland of Americans involved in the struggle. New, on the 17th, declared to the press that he failed to understand why the United States had initiated a process of disintegration in Vietnam. He accused the CIA of inciting a coup against the government. 5 days later, the United States announced the end of support to the Vietnamese forces unless they were shifted from police duties to field operations or related training programs. At this point, a major plot against Diem was hatching under the leadership of Generals Duong Van Minh, Tran Van Don, and Le Van Kim. They represented a coalition of older men who wanted a neutralist solution to the war, and of younger men who sought a military victory and felt sure that they could secure it. With the promise of cooperation from the 1st, 2nd, and 3rd Corps commanders, the coalition resolved to remove the 4th Corps commander, who was also military governor of Saigon and loyal to Diem. Although American officials took care to avoid any part in the coup, some U.S. military circles received persistent reports that a conspiracy was afoot. On October 28, the Joint Chiefs directed SINCPAC to sail a naval task force to positions off Vietnam, and that same day, three U.S. Air Force F-102 jet interceptors flew to Tan Son Nhut. General Harkins was taken aback when told of these moves. He had no idea that Diem's overthrow was near. On the morning of November 1st, the conspirators gathered in the Joint Chief Staff compound and began to bring troops into Saigon. General Don announced that a coup had begun, and in the afternoon American CIA personnel were informed. Troops with red neckerchiefs poured into Saigon from the north. By mid-afternoon, they captured and imprisoned all Vietnamese special forces in the city who were loyal to Nguyen. The rebellion ran with precision. Troops took over key installations and surrounded Diem and Nguyen in the palace. 4 A-1 Hs and 2 T-28s made gun and rocket strikes against the presidential compound. Efforts of the 4th Corps commander to march troops to the capital fizzled. That evening, Diem and Nguyen escaped from the palace through an underground passage. On the following day, they surrendered. They were assassinated while being taken to the Joint General Staff Complex. As the fighting in Saigon ceased on November 2nd, a military revolutionary council of 24 generals and colonels under Generals Duong Van Minh and Tran Van Don became the provisional government. Besides dissolving the National Assembly, it suspended the 1956 Constitution and decreed an interim one. The United States recognized the new government on November the 8th. Judging that the council was united and set on stepping up the war, Ambassador Lodge proposed that the United States not press for instant political reforms. The generals had agreed to pursue the strategic Hamlet program, now called Fortified Hamlet.

0: States Air Force crews shouldered the bulk of the operational load. On the night of November 1st, for example, the mere appearance of flare ships caused the Viet Cong to break off attacks on 8 outposts. Over the following week, the guerrillas assaulted 71 outposts and hamlets. Enemy pressure prompted a total of 284 flare and 298 strike sorties in November. The insurgents nevertheless inflicted about 2,800 casualties that month, demoralizing the Civil Guard and Self-Defense Corps. Though Viet Cong losses were put at 2,900 for the period, government forces lost nearly 3 weapons for every one they captured. President Kennedy on November 14 announced that Rusk and McNamara were going to Honolulu for a meeting on the 20th. Its purpose was to size up the situation and to find out how to intensify the struggle and to end the American involvement. Now, the president said, this is our objective, to bring Americans home, permit the South Vietnamese to maintain themselves as a free and independent country, and permit democratic forces within the country to operate. Among the impressive group at the meeting in Honolulu were Secretaries Rusk and McNamara, Ambassador Lodge, Presidential Aide McGeorge Bundy, CIA Director John A. McCone, JCS Chairman Taylor, Admiral Felt, and General Smart, Harkins, and Anthus. Secretary McNamara remarked that a certain euphoria had set in since the coup, but actually the generals had a very fragile government. Rusk asked whether an increase in dollars would make a difference in shortening the war. Lodge said he thought the Vietnamese had enough dollars. What they needed was greater motivation. McNamara argued that more funds would help. Despite continuing difficulties, the conferees resolved to adhere to present plans. The United States would hurry the growth of Vietnamese military power and pair U.S. personnel in Vietnam. The much-publicized withdrawal of 1,000 Americans would therefore proceed as scheduled. The first 300 departed on December 3rd, the rest 10 days later. But the assassination of President Kennedy on November 1963 signaled the end of an era, and the accession of Lyndon B. Johnson to the presidency marked the beginning of another.
1: The president reaffirms United States policy in South Vietnam in a talk to the Association of American Cartoonists. These social satirists hear Mr. Johnson describe Red China as a hungry tiger ready to devour all of Asia, using North Vietnam as a cat's paw.
2: Their target is not merely South Vietnam. It is Asia. Their objective is not the fulfillment of Vietnamese nationalism. It is to erode and to discredit America's ability to help prevent Chinese domination over all of Asia. In this domination, they shall never succeed.
3: You have just heard a reading of a text by Robert Futrell on the downfall of the Diem government in Vietnam in 1963. The text was written for an official U.S. military history. 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
1: The Luddite, from the Chronicles of Crime, by Camden Pelham, 1841. Narrated by Michael Henrik Wynne.
2: We are standing in court. Silence in court. All persons having anything further to do before my lords, the Queen's justice, are ready.
3: Come on, back.

The name of this deluded faction was taken from the person by whom they represented that they were led on to commit the irregularities of which they were guilty, General Lutt. It appears that the cotton manufacturers of Nottinghamshire, Derbyshire, Leicestershire, and some parts of Yorkshire, having suffered under considerable reduction of wages and scarcity of work, which they attributed to the very extensive introduction of machinery associated in such numbers for the destruction of frames and looms and the annoyance of those manufacturers who had been most forward in introducing the machines, that those counties became the seat of the most serious troubles. The crimes of which they were generally guilty were those of administering unlawful oaths, riotously assembling and breaking the frames and looms of the manufacturers of cloth, breaking into houses and in some instances those persons who had had sufficiently hardihood to oppose their proceedings were selected by them as victims to their passions and were barbarously murdered. The riotous proceedings of the parties continued during a considerable period, but at length the active measures which were taken by the government against them effectually put a stop to their depredations. Many of them having been taken into custody, a special commission was issued for their trial and was opened by Baron Thompson at the city of York on Monday the 4th January 1813 in a most impressive charge to the grand jury. On Tuesday the 5th, the business of the court commenced with the trial of John Swallow, John Bately, Joseph Fletcher and John Lamb for burglary and felony in the house of Mr. Samuel Moxon at Whitley Upper. The jury pronounced them all guilty. It would be useless to go into a detail of all the cases tried before the learned judges, all of which partook strongly of the same character, and we shall therefore confine ourselves to the recital of those instances which were marked by the spilling of blood. On Wednesday, George Smeller of Longroyd Bridge and William Thorpe and Thomas Smith of Huddersfield were indicted for the wilful murder of William Horsfall of Marston, merchant and manufacturer at Lockwood in West Riding of Yorkshire. From the evidence of Benjamin Walker, an accomplice of the prisoners and others, it appears that a conspiracy was entered into to attack the mill of Mr. Cartwright, in which Mr. Meller was one of the principals. While they were in conversation upon this subject on the 28th of April, however, the same prisoners produced a loaded pistol and said that he was going to shoot Mr. Horsfall and that the other prisoners and Mr. Walker must accompany him. They accordingly proceeded together to a plantation near an inn called the Warren House at Crossland Moor near Huddersfield, where it was arranged that they should station themselves in a line by the road, and when Mr. Horsfall came, Meller was to fire first, and in the case of his missing his aim, Smith and Walker were to fire. At 6:15 in the evening, Mr. Horsfall called at the Warren House on his way home from Huddersfield Market, and had some rum and water, and after about 20 minutes he proceeded on his way, unconscious of the fate which awaited him. He had entered the road which ran through the plantation, and was only 1/4 mile from the Warren House, when the prisoner, Mr. Mellow, fired and shot him. The unfortunate gentleman, on his being wounded, fell on his horse's chine, and Mr. Parr, hearing the report and seeing him fall, rode up to him in order to assist him. Mr. Horsfall, having quitted his horse, sat down by the roadside and dispatched Mr. Parr for assistance, but died very soon afterwards. The prisoners attempted to prove an alibi, but the jury withdrew about 20 minutes and returned a verdict of guilty against them all. They were immediately sentenced to death. On Friday, these wretched men were brought to the place of execution behind the Castle of York. Every precaution had been taken to render a rescue impracticable. 2 troops of cavalry were drawn up near the front of the platform, and the avenues to the castle were guarded by infantry. A few minutes before 9 o'clock, the prisoners came up upon the platform. After the ordinary had read the accustomed form for prayer, George Mellow prayed for about 10 minutes. William Thorpe also prayed, but his voice was not so well heard. Smith said but little, but seemed to join in the devotions with great seriousness. The prisoners were then moved to the front of the platform, and, after saying a few words, the executioner proceeded to perform his fatal office, and the drop fell. On the 8th, John Baines the elder and John Baines the younger, Zachary Baines of the same family,
the elder near 70 years of age, and the latter scarce 16. John Eden, Charles Mills, William Blakeborough, and George Duckworth, all of Halifax, were tried for administering an unlawful oath to John MacDonnell, and all except the boy were found guilty. On the 9th of January, James Higgs of Dalton, Jonathan Dean of Huddersfield, John Ogden, James Brooks, Thomas Brooke, John Walker of Longroyd Bridge, and John Hurst of Liversedge were tried for attacking the mill of Mr. William Cartwright of Rawfuls. Mr. Cartwright, being apprehensive of an attack being made upon his mill, procured the assistance of 5 soldiers and retired to rest about 12 o'clock, but soon afterwards heard the barking of a dog. He arose and, while opening the door, heard the breaking of a window and also a firing in the upper and lower windows and a violent hammering at the door. He and his men flew to their arms, and a bell placed on top of the mill for the purpose of alarming neighbours being rung by one of his men, the persons inside the mill discharged their pieces from loopholes. The fire was returned regularly on both sides. The mob called, "Bang up, lads, in with you, keep close, damn that bell, get to it, damn him, kill him all." The numbers assembled were considerable. The attack continued about 20 minutes, but at length the fire slackened from without and the cries of the wounded were heard. The men that were wounded were taken care of, but afterwards died. One of the accomplices, William Hall, he stated that he was one of those connected with Mellor and Thorpe, and assembled with many other persons by the desire of Mellor in a field belonging to Sir George Armitage on the night of 11th of April. They called their numbers, remained there for some time, then marched off to the mill. Mellor commanded the musket company, another the pistol company, and another the hatchet company. They were formed in lines of 10 each. 2 of the men were to go last and drive up the rear. Some had hatchets, some had hammers, some sticks, and others no arms. The jury found James Haig, J. Dean, J. Ogden, T. Brooke, and J. Walker guilty, but acquitted the rest. Several prisoners were on the following days convicted of robberies, but many of them were, through the lenity of the government, admitted to bail. On the Thursday, on the grand jury coming into the court and declaring that they had disposed of all the bills of the indictment preferred before them, Mr. Park, who had appeared as counsel before the Crown, said that it was not intended to present any more indictments. He and those learned men who had assisted him and had examined the various cases which might be formed on the subject of prosecution, but in that discretion which they had been entrusted, they had determined to exercise leniency, which he hoped would produce its proper effect upon the prisoners and their associates. The grand jury then retired, and a sentence of death was passed upon 15 prisoners by Mr. Baron Thompson. On Saturday at 11 o'clock, John Hill, Joseph Crowther, Nathaniel Hale, Jonathan Dean, John Ogden, Thomas Brooke, and John Walker were brought out on the scaffold to undergo the last sentence of the law. They appeared to be fully sensible of the awful situation in which they were placed, and having hung till 12 o'clock, they were cut down in order to make for those prisoners who were to be executed subsequently on the same day. In about an hour and a half after they had been removed, John Swallow, John Bately, Joseph Fisher, William Hartley, James Haig, James Hay, and Job Hay were also executed. The crowd of persons assembled was immense.

In 1743, four sailors became stranded on an island east of Spitsbergen, in the Arctic Ocean. Now, on HistoryRadio.org, we present their story.

In the year 1743, a merchant of Meissen in Russia fitted out a vessel for the Greenland whale fishery. She carried 14 men and was destined for Spitsbergen. For 8 successive days after their sailing, the wind was fair, but on the 9th it changed, so that instead of getting to the coast of Spitsbergen, the usual rendezvous of the Dutch ships, they were driven eastward, and after some days elapsed, they found themselves near an island, called by the Russians Little Brown. Approaching within 3 versts, or 2 English miles, of this island, the vessel was suddenly surrounded by ice, and the crew were reduced to an extremely dangerous situation. In this alarming state, a council was held when the mate, Alexei Nemkov, informed his comrades that some of the people of Meissen formerly intended wintering on this island, and for that purpose had carried timber hither, fit for building a hut, and actually erected one at some distance from the shore. The whole crew, therefore, concluded to winter there if the hut, as they hoped, still existed, because they were exposed to imminent danger by remaining in the ship, and they would infallibly perish if they did so. 4 of the crew were, on that account, dispatched in search of it or any other assistance they might meet with. The names of these 4 were Alexei Nemkov, Ivan Nemkov, Stephen Sharapov, and Fyodor Varagin. 2 miles of ice intervened between them and the shore, which, being loose and driven together by the wind, rendered their approach difficult and dangerous. Providing themselves with a musket, a powder horn containing 12 charges of powder, with as many balls, an axe, a kettle, about 20 pounds of flour, a knife, a tinder box, some tobacco, and each his wooden pipe, they soon arrived on the island. Their first employment was exploring the country, when they discovered the hut alluded to about a mile and a half from the shore. It was 36 feet long, 18 broad, and 18 high, and consisted of 2 chambers. Rejoicing greatly at their success, they passed the night in it, though having been built a considerable time, it had suffered much from the weather. Next morning the 4 men hastened to the shore, impatient to communicate their good fortune to their comrades, likewise designing to get such stores, ammunition, and necessaries from the vessel as to enable them to winter on the island. But the reader may conceive their sorrow and astonishment when, on reaching the place where they had landed, nothing was to be seen but an open sea, instead of the ice which only the day preceding had covered it. Doubtless a violent storm which arose during the night had operated the change. It was not known, however, whether the vessel had been beat to pieces by the ice, or whether she had been carried by the current to the ocean. Not an uncommon event in Greenland. Whatever accident befell her, certain it is they saw her no more, whence it is probable that she sunk, and that all on board perished. This unfortunate occurrence deprived them of the hope of ever being able to quit the island, and, full of horror and despair, they returned to the hut. But their first attention was directed to the means of providing subsistence and repairing their habitation. The 12 charges of powder procured them as many reindeer, for the island, fortunately for them, abounded with these animals. Though there were many crevices in the building, the wood of the hut was still sound and unimpaired. Therefore the deficiency was supplied and done the more easily, because the lower class of Russians are expert carpenters. Here they had plenty of moss to assist them. The intense cold of the climate prevents the growth of vegetables, and no species of tree or shrub is found on the islands of Spitsbergen. The Russians, however, collected a quantity of wood on the shore, which at first consisted of the wrecks of vessels, and afterwards of whole trees with their roots, the produce of some more hospitable climate, though unknown. Fortunately, they found several bits of old iron, some nails 5 or 6 inches long, and an iron hook on a few wooden boards washed in by the sea. They likewise found the root of a fir tree, bent and nearly fashioned into the shape of a bow. By the help of a knife, a bow was soon formed, but wanting a string and arrows. Unable at present to procure either, they resolved to make 2 lances to defend themselves against the white bears.
The iron hook was therefore fashioned into a hammer by widening a hole which it happened to have about the middle with one of the largest nails. A large pebble served for an anvil, and a couple of reindeer horns served for the tongs. By means of such tools, two spearheads were made, which were tied fast with thongs to sticks about the thickness of a man's arm. Thus equipped, the Russians ventured to attack a white bear, and, after a most dangerous encounter, succeeded in killing it. This was a new supply of provisions. They relished the flesh exceedingly and easily divided the tendons into filaments, which, besides other uses, served for strings to their bow. The Russians in the next place proceeded to forge some bits of iron into smaller pieces, resembling the head of spears, and these were fitted to arrows by fastening them to fir rods. Thus they had a complete bow and arrows, and were more easily enabled to obtain food. With these, during their abode on the island, they killed no less than 250 reindeer and a great number of blue and white foxes. They fed on the flesh of these animals and used their skins for clothing. They killed only 10 white bears during their residence, and that at the utmost hazard, for these creatures are amazingly strong and defended themselves with surprising vigor and fury. The first was attacked intentionally. The other 9 were killed in self-defense, for the animals even ventured to enter the outer room of the hut to devour them. Some, less ferocious than others, were repulsed on the first attempt, but a repetition of their attacks exposed the sailors to the continual apprehension of being destroyed. As they could not afford wood for a constant fire, they dried a portion of their provision in the open air, and afterwards hung it up in the hut, which was always full of smoke. Prepared in this way, they used it for bread, because they were under the necessity of eating their other flesh half raw. Unfortunately, one of the Russians was attacked by the scurvy. Ivan Nemkov, who had wintered several times on the coast of West Spitsbergen, advised his companions to swallow raw and frozen meat in small pieces, to drink the blood of the reindeer as it flowed warm from the veins of the animal, and to eat scurvy grass, although it was not very abundant. Those who followed his injunctions found an effectual antidote. But Fyodor Varagin, being naturally of an indolent disposition, averse to drinking the reindeer blood, and unwilling to leave the hut when he could possibly avoid it, was soon seized with the scurvy. Under this afflicting distemper he passed nearly 6 years, enduring the greatest sufferings. At length he became so weak that he could not sit erect, nor even raise his hand to his mouth, so that his humane companions were obliged to attend on and feed him like a newborn infant until the hour of his death. In the course of their excursions through the island, the seamen had met with a slimy loam, or kind of clay, of which they contrived to make a lamp and proposed to keep it constantly burning with the fat of the animals they should kill. Thus they filled it with reindeer's fat and stuck a bit of twisted linen for a wick. But, to their mortification, always as the fat melted, it not only was absorbed by the clay, but fairly run through it on all sides. On this account they formed another lamp, which they dried thoroughly in the air, and heated red hot. It was next quenched in their kettle, wherein they had boiled a quantity of flour down to the consistence of thin starch. When filled with melted fat, they found to their great joy that it did not leak. Encouraged by this attempt, they made another, that at all events they might not be destitute of light, and save the remainder of their flour for similar purposes. Oakum thrown ashore, as also cordage found among the wrecks of vessels, served for wicks, and when these resources failed, they converted their shirts and drawers to the same purpose. By such means they kept a lamp burning from soon after their arrival on the island until the day of their embarkation for their native country. Clothes in so rigorous a climate next became an object of necessity. The uses to which they had applied what they had brought with them exposed them still more to its severity. The skins of reindeer and foxes had hitherto served for bedding. It was essential to devise some method of tanning them, the better to withstand the weather. This was accomplished, in a certain degree, by soaking the skins in water until the hair could be rubbed off, and then putting reindeer fat upon them.
The leather by such a process became soft and pliant. The want of awls and needles was supplied by bits of iron occasionally collected. Of them they made a kind of wire, which, being heated red hot, was pierced with a knife, ground to a sharp point which formed the eye of a needle. The sinews of bears and reindeer split into threads served for sewing the pieces of leather together, which enabled the Russians to procure jackets and trousers for summer dress, and a long fur gown with a hood for their winter apparel. The wants of these unfortunate persons being thus provided for, the only reflections disturbing them were regret for those left behind at home, or the apprehensions of some one of them surviving all his companions, and then either famishing for want of food, or becoming a prey to wild beasts. The mate, Alexei Nemkov, had a wife and three children who were constantly in his mind, and he was unhappy from the dread of never seeing them more. Excepting white bears, foxes, and reindeer, with which the island abounds, no other animals inhabit it. A few birds are seen in summer, such as geese, ducks, and other waterfowl. Whales seldom approach the shore, but there are great numbers of seals. Other fish are scarce, and indeed their being in plenty would little avail the Russians, who were unprovided with the means of taking them. Sometimes they found the teeth and jaws of seals on the shore, but never an entire carcass, for when these animals die on land, the white bears immediately eat them. The common food of this ferocious creature, however, is the flesh of dead whales, which are frequently seen floating about in the polar regions, and are sometimes cast on shore. When this provision fails, they fall upon seals, devouring them and other animals sleeping on the beach. The island had many mountains and steep rocks of stupendous height, perpetually covered with snow and ice. Not a tree, nor even the poorest shrub, was to be met with. Neither is there any vegetable but scurvy grass, although plenty of moss grows in every part. The Russians found no river. However, there were many small rivulets rising among the rocks and mountains which afforded a quantity of water. They saw the sun moving for months together round the horizon during summer, and in winter they were an equal length of time in total darkness. But the aurora borealis, which was then frequent, contributed to lessen the gloominess of so long a night. Thick cloudy weather, great quantities of snow, and almost incessant rain at certain seasons often obscured the stars. The snow totally covered the hut in winter, and left them no way of getting out of it, excepting by a hole which they had made in the roof of one of the chambers. When the unfortunate mariners had passed nearly 6 years in this dismal abode, Fyodor Varagin, who had all along been in a languid state, died, after suffering the most excruciating pains. Though his companions were thus freed of the trouble of attending on him, and the grief of witnessing his misery, they were deeply affected by his death. They saw their number lessened, and each wished to be the next to follow him. Having died in winter, a grave as deep as possible was dug in the snow to receive his corpse, and the survivors then covered it over to the best of their power to prevent the white bears from getting at it. While the melancholy reflections excited by Varagin's death were still fresh in the minds of his comrades, and while each expected to pay the like duties to the companions of his misfortunes that they had done to him, or to be himself the first to receive them, a Russian vessel unexpectedly came in view on the 15th of August, 1749. This vessel belonged to a trader who had come to Archangel, and intended to winter in Nova Zembla. But fortunately it was proposed to him to winter at West Spitsbergen, to which, after many objections, he assented. Contrary winds on the passage prevented the ship from reaching the place of her destination, and drove her toward East Spitsbergen, directly opposite to the residence of the mariners. As soon as they perceived her, they hastened to light fires on the nearest hills, and then ran to the beach waving a flag made of a reindeer skin fastened to a pole. The people on board observing these signals concluded there were men ashore imploring their assistance, and therefore came to an anchor near the island. To describe the joy of the unfortunate mariners at seeing the moment of their deliverance so near is impossible. They soon agreed with the master of the vessel to take them and all their riches on board, for which they should work during the voyage and pay him 80 rubles on arriving in Russia. Therefore they embarked, carrying with them 2,000 weight of reindeer fat,
many hides of the same animals, the skins of the blue and white foxes and bears they had killed. Neither did they neglect to carry away their spears, their knife and axe, which were almost worn out, or their awls and needles, which were carefully preserved in a box very ingeniously made of bone. After spending 6 years and 3 months in this rueful solitude, they arrived safe at Archangel on the 25th of September, 1749. But the moment of landing was nearly fatal to the affectionate wife of Alexei Nemkov, who happened to be present when the vessel came into port. Immediately recognizing her husband, she ran with such eagerness to embrace him that she slipped into the water and very narrowly escaped being drowned. All the three survivors were strong and healthy, having lived so long without bread they could not be reconciled to the use of it. Neither could they bear spirituous liquors and drank nothing but water. As they were vassals of Count Shuvalov, who then had a grant of the whale fishery, Monsieur Leroy requested of him that they might be sent from Archangel to St. Petersburg, where he could satisfy himself respecting their adventures. Accordingly, two of them arrived, Alexei Nemkov, aged about 50, and Ivan Nemkov, about 30. They brought some curious specimens of their workmanship, so neatly executed that it was doubtful with what tools it could have been done. From their account, both to Monsieur Klingstadt, auditor of the Admiralty at Archangel, and what they now communicated, Monsieur Leroy composed the preceding narrative. For centuries past, Spitsbergen has been greatly resorted to on account of the profitable whale fishery of the surrounding seas, and several shipwrecks, as well as incidents similar to the preceding, have occurred there and in the vicinity. Spitsbergen is a bleak and barren country, and received its name from the lofty pointed mountains by which it is covered. Perpetual snow prevails. Few plants spring from the soil, and it is destitute of wood. But to compensate in some measure for the scanty productions of nature by land, its seas, abundantly stored with fish, can afford a copious supply both of food and clothing to mankind.

You have just heard an account of four sailors who, in 1743, were stranded on an island east of Spitsbergen, in the Arctic Ocean. This is HistoryRadio.org, a non-profit radio stream, promoting knowledge of literary classics and history.

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The reader is Pamela Nagami.

Caligula. The tidings of the gloomy emperor's death were heard at Rome with universal joy. The senators and men of mark began to breathe more freely after the reign of terror. The people who had suffered less, but for whom little had been done in the way of shows and largesse, began to cry about the streets, "Tiberius to the Tiber," and to talk of flinging his dishonored body like carrion to the crows. All eyes turned with joy to the young Gaius. The fond regrets with which they thought of Germanicus, his father, the memory of Agrippina's cruel fate, and the piteous stories of her murdered children caused an outburst of general sympathy for the last surviving son. In early childhood he had been the soldier's darling. Carried as a baby to the camp upon the Rhine, he had been dressed in mimic uniform and called by the familiar name of Caligula from the tiny boots he wore like the legionaries around him. The mutinous troops, who were deaf to the general's appeal, were shamed into submission when they saw their little nursling carried for safety from their camp. For some years little had been known of him. After Agrippina's fall he had been brought up in seclusion by his grandmother Antonia, and then summoned to Capri by the old emperor while still a youth. He showed at that time a marked power of self-restraint, betrayed no resentments or regrets, and baffled the spies who were sent to report his words. Yet Tiberius, who watched him narrowly, is said to have discerned the latent passions that were to break out one day in the license of absolute power. But still he advanced him to the rank of the pontificate, allowed him to be thought his probable successor, and named him in his will as co-heir with the young Tiberius, his grandchild. Besides this, the prefect Macro was secretly won over to secure the support of the praetorian troops, and together they waited for, and perhaps hastened, the death of the old man. No such support indeed seemed needed, for at Rome there was a popular movement in his favor. The people rushed into the Senate House with acclamations when he came. They showered endearing names upon him. The claims of his young cousin were ignored, and at the age of 24, Caligula became the sole monarch of the Roman world. The young sovereign was welcomed with a general outburst of excitement, not only in the city which for long years had not seen its ruler, but even in the provinces there were signs everywhere of widespread joy. In 3 months, more than 160,000 victims fell in thanksgiving upon the altars. The young sovereign could scarcely be unmoved amid the general gladness. Senate, soldiers, people, all were lavish in their honors. The treasury was full of the hoards that had been gathering there for years. There was nothing yet to cross his will or cloud his joy. His first acts were in unison with the glad tone of public feeling and did much to increase it. The exiles were brought back from the lonely islands where they pined. The works of the bold writers Labienus and the like were allowed once more to pass from hand to hand. The ardor of the informers cooled, and a deaf ear was turned to warning letters. The independence of the magistrates was reasserted, and the accounts of the imperial budget fully published. Some show was even made a while of restoring the elections to the popular vote, while a round of civic spectacles were arranged upon a scale of long disused magnificence. The bright hopes thus raised were all short-lived. The extravagant popularity which had greeted him at first, the dizzying sense of undisputed power, were enough to turn a stronger head. His nervous system had always been weak. Epileptic from his boyhood, he suffered also from constant sleeplessness, and even when he slept, his rest was broken with wild dreams. His health gave way soon after his accession, and the anxiety on all sides was so intense, the prayers offered for his recovery so excessive, that they seemed to have finally disturbed the balance of his reason. Henceforth, his life is one strange medley of grandiose aims and incoherent fancies, relieved at times by lucid intervals of acute and mocking insight, but rendered horrible by a fiend's cruelty and a satyr's lust. In a short time,
Rome was startled by the news that its young emperor claimed to be a god already. It was not enough for him to wait to be canonized like others after death. He towered already above the kings of the earth. The one thing wanting was to enjoy divine honors while he lived. To this end, temples must rise at once to do him honor, priesthoods be established for his service, countless statues of the gods be brought from Greece and take in exchange the likeness of his head for their own. The palace was extended to the forum, and the valley spanned with stately arches that the shrine of Castor and Pollux might serve as a sort of vestibule to his own house, and that he might take his seat, as by right, between the heavenly brothers and be the object of admiring worship. From a god something more is looked for than the works of man, and so he was always dreaming of great schemes. He threw a bridge across from Baiae to Puteoli, upwards of 3 miles in length, and marched along it in state to furnish a 2 days' wonder to the world. With greater wisdom he wished to cut a canal through the Corinthian isthmus, and sent even to take measurements needed for the work. The heathen poets have often sung of the envy and jealousy of heaven, and the emperor for a like cause could brook no rival. His young cousin Tiberius must die to expiate the crime of being once put upon a level with him, his father-in-law Silanus, and his grandmother Antonia paid the forfeit of their lives for having formed too low an estimate of his majesty. Indeed, any eminence might be dangerous near him. Bald himself, he could not pass a fine head of hair without the wish, and sometimes too the order that it should be shaved quite bare. He prided himself upon his eloquence, and two men nearly suffered for the reputation of their style. The first was Seneca, then much in vogue, who was saved only by a friend's suggestion that he was too far gone in a decline to live. The other, Domitius Afer, was a brilliant orator and notable informer. In vain had he foreseen his danger and tried to disarm jealousy by flattering words. He set up a statue to the emperor to note the fact that he was consul a second time at the age of 27, but this was taken ill as a reflection on the monarch's youth and unconstitutional procedure. Gaius, who prided himself on his fine style, came one day to the Senate with a long speech ready prepared against him. Afer was too wary to reply, but falling to the ground as if thunderstruck at eloquence so marvelous, only culled from memory the choicest passages of what he heard, with comments on their beauties, saying that he feared the orator more than the master of the legions. The emperor, delighted at praises from so good a judge, looked on him henceforth with favor. His spleen was moved not only by living worth, but even by the glory of the dead. He threw down the statues of the famous men that graced the Campus Martius. He thought of sweeping from the public libraries the works of Virgil and Livy, but contented himself with harshly criticizing them. The titles even that called up the memory of illustrious deeds provoked his umbrage. The old families must put aside the surnames of the Republic, and the Pompeian race dropped the dangerous epithet of great. The gods, it seemed, were above moral laws, for the old fables told of their amours without disguise or shame. Gaius would be like Jupiter in this, indulge at once each roving fancy, and change his wives from day to day. Invited at one time to a noble Roman's marriage feast, he stopped the rite and himself claimed the bride, boasting that he acted like Augustus and the Romulus of old time. His lewdness spared no rank nor ties of blood, but of all he loved Caesonia best, who was famous only for her wantonness. He dressed her like an Amazon and made her ride to the reviews, and when she bore a child, he recognized it for his own by the ferocity with which the infant seemed to scratch and claw everything she saw. The oracles of old, from which men tried to learn the will of heaven, were couched often in dark, mysterious terms, and in this spirit he delighted to perplex and to alarm. He summoned the senators from their beds at the dead of night, frightened them with strange sounds about them in the palace, then sung to them a while and let them go. When people clamored for a legal tariff of the new tolls and dues, he had one written out,
but in characters so small and so high posted that no eyes could read it. His caprices often took a darker color. He heard that when he was once sick, rash men had vowed to give their lives or face the gladiators if he grew better, and with grim humor he obliged them to prove their loyalty, even to the death. We may see by the description of an eyewitness how great was the terror caused by these fitful moods of ferocity and folly. At Alexandria, the emperor's claims to deity had been regarded as impious by the Jews, but readily acquiesced in by the Greeks, who caught eagerly at any plea to persecute their hated rivals and wreck the grudge of a long-standing feud. The synagogues were profaned with statues, the Jewish homes were pillaged without mercy, and complaints of disloyalty forwarded to Rome. The sufferers on their side sent an embassy to plead their cause, and at its head the learned Philo, who has left us an account to tell us how they fared. They were not received in state, in the presence of grave counselors, but after long delay, the two deputations of the Alexandrians and Jews were allowed to wait upon the emperor while he was looking at some country houses near the Bay of Naples. The Jews came bowing to the ground before him, but despaired when they saw the look of sarcasm on his face and were accosted with the words, "So you are the impious wretches who will not have me for a god, but worship one whose name you dare not mention." And to their horror, he pronounced the awful name. Their enemies, overjoyed at this rebuff, showed their glee with words and looks of insult, and their spokesman charged the Jews with wanton indifference to the emperor's health and safety. "Not so, Lord Gaius," they protested loudly, "for thrice we have sacrificed whole hecatombs in thy behalf." "Maybe," was the reply, "but ye sacrificed for me, and not to me." This second speech completed their dismay and left them all aghast with fear. But almost as he spoke, he scampered off and went hurrying through the house, prying all about the rooms upstairs and down, cavilling at what he saw, and giving orders on his way, while the poor Jews had to follow in his train from place to place, amid the mockery and ribald jests of those about them. At length, after some direction given, he turned and said in the same breath to them, "Why do you not eat pork?" They tried to answer calmly that national customs often varied. Some people, for example, would not touch the flesh of lambs. "Quite right, too," he said, "for it is poor, tasteless stuff." Then the insults and the jibes went on again. Presently he asked a question about their claims to civil status, but cut them short in the long answer which they gave him, and set off at a run into the central hall to have some blinds of transparent stone drawn up against the sun. He came back in a quieter mood and asked what they had to say, but without waiting for the answer, hurried off again to look at some paintings in a room close by. "At last," says Philo, "God in his mercy to us softened his hard heart, and he let us go alive, saying as he sent us off, 'After all, they are to be pitied more than blamed, poor fools, who cannot believe I am a god.'" His devices to refill the treasury, which his extravagance had emptied, showed no lack of original resource, though his plans were not quite after the rules of financial science. He put up to auction all the heirlooms of the past that had been stored in the imperial household, and took an active part in the sale, pointed out the rare old pieces with the relish of a connoisseur, and gave the family pedigree of each. He made his courtiers push the prices up, and when one of them was sleepy, he took each motion of the nodding head for a higher bid, and had a few gladiators knocked down to him at the cost of millions. When the news came of his daughter's birth, he publicly bemoaned the costly burdens of paternity, and asked his loyal subjects for their doles to help him rear and portion the princess. He stood even at the entrance of his house on New Year's Day to receive, with his own hands, the presents showered on him by the crowd as they came to court. Oftentimes he did not stay to devise such far-fetched measures, but simply marked down wealthy men for confiscation, but took himself as far as Gaul in quest of plunder, and filled his coffers at the expense of the provincials. Even without such poor excuse, he showed meantime a cruelty that seemed like the mere wantonness of a distempered fancy, as when he invited men to see him open a new bridge in state,
and had the machinery contrived to fling crowds into the water, or when he laughed as he sat between the consuls and told them that a single word from him would make their heads roll off their necks, or when, to give his guests more zest for what they ate, he had the executioner ushered in to do his work before their eyes. One fiercer taste he seemed to lack, the love of war. But suddenly reminded that recruits were wanted to make up the ranks of his Batavian bodyguard, he took a fancy to a campaign in Germany, perhaps in memory of his father's name. Preparations were made on a grand scale, and he started for the seat of war, hurrying sometimes in such hot haste that his guards could scarcely keep beside him, and then again, lolling in lordly ease, called out the people from the country towns to sweep and water all the roads. As soon as he had reached the camp, he made a great parade of the discipline of earlier days, degraded general officers who were late in coming with their troops, and dismissed centurions from the service on trifling grounds or none at all. Little came of all this show. A princely refugee from Britain asked for shelter. The Rhine was crossed. A parody of a night attack was acted out, and imposing letters were written to the Senate to describe the submission of the Britons and the terror of the Germans. Then he hurried with his legions to the ocean with all the pomp and circumstance of war, while none could guess the meaning of the march. At last, when they could go no further, he bade his soldiers pick up the shells that lay upon the shore and carry home their trophies, as if to show in strange burlesque the vanity of schemes of conquest. Before he left the camp, however, the wild fancy seized him to avenge the insult offered to his majesty in childhood, and he resolved to decimate the legions that had mutinied long years before. He had them even drawn up in close order and unarmed before him, but they suspected danger and confronted him so boldly that he feared to give the word and slunk away to Rome. On his return, he seemed ashamed to celebrate the triumph for which he had made costly preparations, forbade the Senate to vote him any honors, but complained of them bitterly when they obeyed. Still, his morbid fancy could not rest, and wild projects flitted through his brain. He would degrade Rome from her place among the cities and make Alexandria, or even his birthplace, Antium, the capital of the world. But first, he meditated a crowning exploit to usher in the change with fitting pomp. It was nothing less than the massacre of all the citizens of Mark. He kept two notebooks which he called his sword and dagger, and in them were the names of all the senators and knights whom he doomed to death. But the cup was full already, and his time was come, though he had only had 3 years of power to abuse. He had often outraged with mocking and foul words the patience of Cassius Chaerea, a tribune of the guard. At last, Chaerea could bear no more, and after sounding other officers of rank who had been suspected of conspiracy already and who knew their lives to be in danger, he resolved to strike at once. They took the emperor unawares in a narrow passage at the theater, thrust him through and through with hasty blows, and left him pierced with 30 wounds upon the floor.

You have just heard William Wolfe Capes on the life of the Roman Emperor, Caligula. The reader was Pamela Nagami. 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

After Napoleon had been defeated, Britain was free to rule the waves and expand across the globe, at the expense of local cultures. During this time, and for some time after, the Brits glorified the builders of empire. Now, on HistoryRadio.org, we take a look at one of these fallen heroes of the British Empire.

Robert Lord Clive. The history of British India is without a parallel in the annals of mankind. It is little over 100 years ago since the company of British merchants trading with the East Indies possessed nothing more than a few ports favorably situated for commerce, held at the will or rather the caprice of the native princes, and defended against commercial rivals by miserable fortifications which could not have resisted any serious attack. Now, British sovereignty in India extends over an empire greater than that possessed by Alexander or the Caesars, and probably superior to both in the amount of its wealth and population. The chief agent in raising the East India Company from a trading association to a sovereign power was Lord Clive, whose own elevation was scarcely less marvelous than that of the empire which he founded. Robert Clive was born September the 29th, 1725. His father was a country gentleman of moderate fortune and still more moderate capacity, who cultivated his own estate in Shropshire. When a boy, the future hero of India distinguished himself chiefly by wild deeds of daring and courage, neglecting the opportunities of storing his mind with information, the want of which he bitterly felt in afterlife. His violent temper and his neglect of study led his country to despair of his success at home, and in his 18th year, he was sent out as a writer in the service of the East India Company to the presidency of Madras. In our day, such an appointment would be considered a fair provision for a young man, holding out, besides, a reasonable prospect of obtaining competency, if not fortune. But when Clive went to the East, the younger writers, or clerks, were so badly paid that they could scarcely subsist without getting into debt, while their seniors enriched themselves by trading on their own account. The voyage out from England to Madras, which is now effected in 3 or 4 weeks, occupied at that time from 6 months to a year. Clive's voyage was more than usually tedious. The ship was detained for a considerable period at the Brazils, where he picked up some knowledge of Portuguese and contracted some heavy debts. This apparent misfortune had the good effect of compelling him to reflect on his situation. He avoided all amusements and dissipation, but availed himself of the resources of the governor's library, which was liberally opened to him in his hours of leisure. He, however, felt himself unhappy, for his occupations were unsuited to his tastes, and he longed for an opportunity of finding a mode of life more congenial to his disposition. The War of the Austrian Succession, in which George II took the side of the Empress, while the French king supported her competitor, extended to the Eastern world. Labourdonnais,

one of the best officers then in India, an ensign's commission in the service of the company. Peace between England and France having been established, Madras was restored to its former owners. Clive, however, did not return to his civil pursuits. He occasionally acted as a writer, but he was more frequently employed as a soldier in the petty hostilities which arose between the English and the natives. Events, however, were now in progress, which made the French and English East India Companies competitors for an empire, though neither understood the value of the prize for which they contended. And Clive, fortunately for his country and himself, was almost forced to take the position of a military commander. To explain fully the position of India at this period would take far more pages than we can afford lines. A very brief sketch may, however, help our readers to comprehend the course of events. India, in its entire extent, was nominally governed by the Emperor of Delhi, or as he was generally, though absurdly, called in Europe, the Great Mogul. Under him were several viceroys, each of whom ruled over as many subjects as any of the great sovereigns of Europe. And the delegates of these viceroys had a wider extent of territory than is included in most of the minor states of Germany. This empire began to lose its unity toward the close of the 17th century. The different viceroys, while professing a nominal allegiance to the crown of Delhi, established a substantial independence. Several of the immediate vassals treated them as they had done the emperor, and several warlike tribes took advantage of this disorganization to plunder the defenseless provinces. Of these, the most formidable were the Marathas, whose name was long the terror of the peninsula. Dupley, whose name has already been mentioned as the French governor of Pondicherry, was the first who conceived the possibility of establishing a European dominion on the ruins of the Delhi Empire. And for this purpose, he wisely resolved to attempt no direct conquest, but to place at the head of the different principalities men who owed their elevation to his aid and whose continuance in power would be dependent on his assistance. With this view, he supported a claimant to the viceroyalty of the Deccan and another to the subordinate government of the Carnatic, or as the Indians term it, a rival Nizam, a rival Nabob, against the princes already in possession of these territories. His efforts were equally splendid and successful. The competitors whom he had selected became masters of the kingdom, and he, as the bestower of such mighty prizes, began to be regarded as the greatest authority in India. The English were struck with astonishment, and as there was peace with France, they were at a loss to determine on the line of conduct that they ought to pursue. Muhammad Ali, whom the English recognized as Nabob of the Carnatic, was reduced to the possession of the single town of Trichinopoly. And even that was invested by Chanda Sahib, the rival Nabob, and his French auxiliaries. Under these circumstances, Clive proposed to the Madras authorities the desperate expedient of seizing on Arcot, the capital of the Carnatic, and thus recalling Chanda Sahib from the siege of Trichinopoly. With a force of 200 Europeans and 300 sepoys under 8 officers, 4 of whom had been taken from the counting house, Clive surprised Arcot in the midst of a terrible storm, and the garrison fled without striking a blow. Being reinforced by large bodies of troops, the expelled garrison swelled to the number of 3,000 men, formed an encampment near the town, but Clive took them by surprise in the night, slew great numbers, put the rest to flight, and returned to his quarters without a single casualty. Chanda Sahib sent 10,000 men
including

0: 150 French soldiers under his son Raja Sahib to recover Arcot. Clive's little garrison endured a siege of 50 days against this disproportionate force and against the pressure of famine, which was early and severely felt. Nothing in history is equal to the proof of devotion which the native portion of this gallant little band gave to their beloved commander. The sepoys came to Clive with a request that all the grain should be given to the Europeans, who required more nourishment than the natives of Asia, declaring that they would be satisfied with the thin gruel which strained away from the rice. Raja Sahib at length made an attempt to take the place by storm. He was defeated with great loss, principally by Clive's personal exertions, upon which he abandoned the siege, leaving behind him a large quantity of military stores. Clive followed up this victory with great vigor, and the government of Madras, encouraged by his success, resolved to send him with a strong detachment to reinforce the garrison of Trichinopoly. Just at this conjuncture, however, Major Lawrence returned from England and assumed the chief command. If Clive was mortified by the change, he soon overcame his feelings. He cheerfully placed himself under the command of his old friend and exerted himself as strenuously in the second post as when he held the chief command. The French had no leaders fit to cope with the two friends, and the English triumphed everywhere. The besiegers of Trichinopoly were themselves besieged and compelled to capitulate. Chanda Sahib fell into the hands of the Marathas and was put to death at the instigation of his rival. The forts of Covelong and Chingleput were taken by Clive, though his forces consisted of raw recruits, little better than an undisciplined rabble. Dupley, however, was not driven to despair, but still sought means of renewing the contest. After the capture of Chingleput, Clive returned to Madras, where he married Miss Maskelyne, sister to the Astronomer Royal, and immediately after returned to England. He was received with great honours by the Court of Directors, and through the influence of Lord Sandwich, obtained a seat in Parliament. But his election having been set aside, he again turned his thoughts toward India, where both the company and the government were eager to avail themselves of his services. The directors appointed him Governor of Fort St. David. The King gave him the commission of a Lieutenant Colonel in the British Army, and thus, doubly authorized, he returned to Asia in 1755. The first service on which he was employed after his return to the East was the reduction of the stronghold of Kheria. This fortress, built on a craggy promontory and almost surrounded by the ocean, was the den of a pirate named Angria, whose ships had long been the terror of the Arabian seas. Admiral Watson, who commanded the English squadron, burned Angria's fleet, while Clive attacked the fastness by land. The place soon fell, and a booty of £150,000 sterling was divided among the conquerors. About 2 months after Clive had entered on his government at Fort St. David, intelligence was received of the destruction of the English settlement at Calcutta by Suraj ud Dowlah, the Nabob of Bengal. Although scarcely any resistance had been made, the English prisoners, 146 in number, were all thrust into a close and narrow apartment called the Black Hole, which in such a climate would have been too close and too narrow for a single prisoner. Their sufferings during the dreadful night, until death put an end to the misery of most, cannot be described. 123 perished before morning, and the survivors had to be dug out of the heap formed by the dead bodies of their companions. The authorities at Madras, on receiving this intelligence, resolved to avenge the outrage. 900 Europeans and 1,500 sepoys under the command of Clive were embarked on board Admiral Watson's squadron. The passage was rendered tedious by adverse winds, but the armament arrived safely in Bengal. Clive proceeded with his usual promptitude. He routed the garrison which the Nabob had placed in Fort William, recovered Calcutta, and took Hooghly by storm. Suraj ud Dowlah, who was as cowardly as he was cruel, now sought to negotiate peace. But at the same time, he secretly urged the French to come to his assistance. This duplicity could not be concealed from Clive and Watson. They determined accordingly to attack Chandernagore, the chief possession of the French in Bengal, before the force there could be strengthened by new arrivals, either from the south of India or Europe. Watson directed the expedition by water, Clive by land. The success of the combined movements was rapid and complete. The fort, the garrison, the artillery, the military stores, all fell into the hands of the English, and nearly 500 European troops were among the prisoners. Soon after, Clive marched to attack Suraj ud Dowlah near Plassey. At sunrise on the morning of June 23, 1757, the army of the Nabob, consisting of 40,000 infantry and 15,000 cavalry, supported by 50 pieces of heavy ordnance, advanced to attack the English army, which did not exceed 3,000 men in all, and had for its artillery but a few field pieces. But the Nabob had no confidence in his army, nor his army in him. The battle was confined to a distant cannonade, in which the Nabob's artillery was quite ineffective, while the English field pieces did great execution. Suraj's terror became greater every moment, and led him to adopt the insidious advice of a traitor, Mir Jafar, and order a retreat. Clive saw the moment, and the confusion it occasioned in the undisciplined hordes. He ordered his battalions to advance, and in a moment, the hosts of the Nabob became a mass of inextricable confusion. In less than an hour, they were dispersed, never again to reassemble. Though only 500 or 600 fell, their camp, guns, baggage, with innumerable wagons and cattle, remained in the hands of the victors. With the loss of only 22 soldiers killed and 50 wounded, Clive had dispersed an army of 60,000 men and conquered an empire larger and more populous than Great Britain. Suraj ud Dowlah fled from the field of battle to his capital, but not deeming himself safe there, he tried to escape by the river to Patna. He was subsequently captured and barbarously murdered by the son of Mir Jafar. In the meantime, Clive led Mir Jafar in triumph to Murshidabad and installed him as Nabob. Immense sums of money were given to the servants of the company. Clive received for his share between 200,000 and 300,000 pounds. Nor was this all. Shah Alam, the son of the Emperor of Delhi, having invaded Bengal, Clive delivered Mir Jafar from this formidable enemy and was rewarded with the jagir, or estate, of the lands south of Calcutta, for which the company were bound to pay the Nabob a quit rent of about £30,000 annually. But the gratitude of Mir Jafar did not last long. Weary of his dependence on the English, he sought an alliance with the Dutch, who had a factory at Chinsura. The authorities of this place sent earnest letters to their countrymen in Batavia, urging them to take this opportunity of raising a rival power to the English in India, and their advice was taken. 7 large ships from Java, having on board 1,500 troops, appeared unexpectedly in the Hooghly. Though England was at peace with Holland, Clive resolved to attack them without delay. The ships were taken and the army routed. Chinsura was invested by the conquerors, and was only spared on the condition that no fortifications should be built, and no soldiers raised beyond those that were necessary for the police of the factories. 3 months afterward, he returned to England, where he was received with a profusion of honours. He was raised to the Irish peerage and promised an English title. George III, who had just ascended the throne, received him with marked distinction, and the leading statesmen of the day vied with each other in showing him attention. By judicious purchases of land, he was enabled to acquire great parliamentary influence, and by large purchases of India stock, he was enabled to form a strong party in the Court of Proprietors. The value of such support was soon shown. The Court of Directors, instigated by Mr. Sullivan, the personal enemy of Lord Clive, withheld the rent of the jagir that he had received from Mir Jafir, and it was necessary to institute a suit in Chancery to enforce payment. But Clive's greatest strength was derived from the misconduct of his successors in the government of Bengal. Rapacity, luxury, and the spirit of insubordination, says a late writer, spread from the civil service to the officers of the army, and from the officers to the soldiers. The evil continued to grow till every mess room became the seat of conspiracy and cabal, until the sepoys could only be kept in order by wholesale executions. Individuals were enriched, but the public treasury was empty, and the government had to face the dangers of disordered finances when there was war on the frontiers and disaffection in the army. Under these circumstances, it was generally felt that Clive alone could save the empire which he had founded. Lord Clive felt the strength of his position. He refused to go to India so long as his enemies had preponderating power in the Court of Directors. An overwhelming majority of the proprietors seconded his wishes, and the Sullivan party, lately triumphant, was deprived of power. Having been nominated Governor-General and Commander-in-Chief of the British possessions in Bengal, he sailed for India and reached Calcutta in May 1765. He at once assembled the council and announced his determination to enforce his two great reforms, the prohibition of receiving presents from the natives and the prohibition of private trade by the servants of the company. The whole settlement seemed to be set as one man against these measures, but Clive declared that if the functionaries in Calcutta refused obedience, he would send for some civil servants from Madras to aid him in conducting the administration. As he evinced the strength of his resolution by dismissing the most factious of his opponents, the rest became alarmed and submitted to what was inevitable. Scarcely had the Governor General quelled the opposition of the civil service when he had to encounter a formidable mutiny of the officers of the army, occasioned by a diminution of their field allowances. 200 English officers engaged in a conspiracy to resign their commissions on the same day, believing that the Governor General would submit to any terms rather than see the army, on which the safety of the empire rested, left without commanders. They were mistaken in their calculations. Clive supplied their places from the officers round his person. He sent for others from Madras. He even gave commissions to some mercantile agents who offered their support at this time. Fortunately, the soldiers, and particularly the sepoys, over whom Clive had unbounded influence, remained steadfast in their allegiance. The leaders were arrested, tried, and dismissed from the service. The others, completely humbled, besought permission to withdraw their resignations, and Clive exhibited lenity to all, save those whom he regarded as the contrivers of the plot. In his foreign policy, he was equally successful. The Nabob of Oudh, who had threatened invasion, sought for peace as soon as he heard of Clive's arrival in India, and the Emperor of Delhi executed a formal warrant empowering the company to collect and administer the revenues of Bengal, Bihar, and Usa. That is, in fact, to exercise direct sovereignty over these provinces. Never had such a beneficial change been wrought in the short space of 18 months. The Governor General set a noble example of obedience to his own regulations. He refused the brilliant presents offered him by the native princes. And when Mir Jafar left him a legacy of £60,000, he made the whole over to the company, in trust for the officers and soldiers invalided in their service. At the close of January 1767, the state of his health compelled Lord Clive to return to England. His reception at home was far from being gratifying. His old enemies in the India House, reinforced by those whose rapacity he had checked in Bengal, assailed him publicly and privately. The prejudices excited against those who had suddenly made large fortunes in India were concentrated against him, who was the highest, both in rank and fortune, while his ostentatious display of wealth and grandeur increased the unfavorable impression on the public mind. The dreadful famine which desolated Bengal in 1770 was, with strange perversity, attributed to Lord Clive's measures, and his parliamentary influence was greatly weakened by the death of George Grenville. Such was his position in the session of 1772, when the state of India was brought before Parliament, and all the evils of its condition made subjects of charge against the best of its rulers. Clive met the storm with firmness. Lord Chatham declared that the speech in which he vindicated himself at an early stage of the proceedings was one of the finest ever delivered in the House of Commons. His answers, when subjected to a rigid examination before a committee of inquiry, were equally remarkable for their boldness and candor. But there were some of his deeds which could not be justified, and a vote of moderate censure on his conduct was sanctioned by the House of Commons. This was a disgrace for which the favor of his sovereign, though it never varied, afforded him no consolation. His constitution, already weakened by a tropical climate, began to give way. To soothe the pains of mind and body, he had recourse to the treacherous aid of opium, which only aggravated both. At length, on November 22, 1774, he died by his own hand. That Clive committed many faults cannot be denied, and it is not sufficient excuse to say that they were necessary to the founding of the British Empire in India. But his second administration, the reforms he introduced into the government, and the system of wise policy which he established may well atone for his errors. Indeed, it has done so in India, where the natives not only respect his memory as a conqueror, but venerate it as a benefactor. W.C. Taylor, LLD.
1: Take up the white man's burden, send forth the best ye breed. Go bind your sons to exile, to serve your captives' need. To wait in heavy harness, on fluttered folk and wild, your new court, sullen peoples, half devil and half child. Take up the white man's burden, impatient to abide, to veil the threat of terror and check the show of pride, by open speech and simple, an hundred times made plain, to seek another's profit and work another's gain. Take up the white man's burden, the savage wars of peace, fill full the mouth of famine, and bid the sickness cease. And when your goal is nearest, the end for others sought, watch sloth and heathen folly bring all your hope to naught. Take up the white man's burden, no tawdry rule of kings, but toil of serf and sweeper, the tale of common things. The ports ye shall not enter, the roads ye shall not tread. Go, make them with your living, and mark them with your dead. Take up the white man's burden, and reap his old reward. The blame of those ye better, the hate of those ye guard. The cry of hosts ye humour, ah, slowly, toward the light. Why brought ye us from bondage, our loved Egyptian knight? Take up the white man's burden, ye dare not stoop to less, nor call too loud on freedom to cloak your weariness. By all ye cry or whisper, by all ye leave or do, the sullen silent peoples shall weigh your gods and you. Take up the white man's burden, have done with childish days, the lightly proffered laurel, the easy ungrudged praise. Comes now to search your manhood through all the thankless years, cold, edged with dear-bought wisdom, the judgment of your peers. Rudyard Kipling.

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Today, our views of what these men and women did have changed, but their lives were still important and dramatic. 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

0: Now, on HistoryRadio.org, a debate on women's fashion, from 1947. Should skirts be long, or short? This is an episode of the Old Time Radio series, entitled, In My Opinion.
1: In my opinion, short skirts or long skirts? Are women slaves to fashion? Current style for the ladies, God bless them, means lower hemlines, draped shoulders, even bustles. Last year's wardrobe, we're told, is definitely passé, out of date, no good. Do women, or maybe men, really want such changes? Or are they helpless and bound to follow the dictates of fashion designers and dress manufacturers? What is your opinion? Compare it with those of Miss Rose Sterling, executive director of the Women's Press Publishing House of the YWCA, and Toby, noted fashion consultant and head of Toby & Associates. Miss Sterling, do you think women are slaves to fashion?
2: Of course we're slaves of fashion. Bound hand and foot. Chained and handcuffed. What's more, although we seem to accept this slavery to fashion, deep down inside us, we don't like it. Sometimes we even try to rebel. Now, many people, and perhaps I'm speaking of the men here, have a great deal of fun at our expense. They say we like being slaves of fashion. That if we didn't like it, we would just wear what we please, and the fashion industry wouldn't be able to sell us on rapid and radical style changes. We know we don't like it, because almost every day now we sadly look at whatever garment we're wearing, glance at the scanty hem, and say to ourselves, I'll not be able to wear this in a month or two, with everyone wearing longer skirts. At this point, we hear a loud peal of male laughter. My reply to which is, listen, Mr. Jones, you're going to feel just as queer as your wife if you walk down the street with her in a dress at her knees, when every other man's wife has hers to her ankles. Perhaps the man will quickly answer, why, I don't care. I want my wife to look neat and nice, and that's all. I accept that honest statement, and I suppose if she wants to go to a movie with you in a Roman toga, or a dress with a farthingale, or a padded jacket and trousers of a Chinese cousin, you won't mind. You just want the little lady to be comfortable. Whether she's in style or dresses like other women doesn't mean a thing to you. And don't forget, Mr. Jones, how you would feel in a suit that had no lapels on the coat. Though we may be bound hand and foot by fashion, still we can wiggle our fingers and toes. Which is to say that we have a little freedom in dress. We have more variety of choice than our grandmothers, and modern woman is really grateful for the progress that has been made toward more comfortable, functional clothes. Still, as long as a woman has to choose clothing for reasons other than comfort, convenience, or because it reflects her personality, then she is a slave of fashion. If she lengthens her skirt, although she has pretty legs and they are her best feature, then she is a slave of fashion. If she looks lovely in purple, but can't buy it because it's not being shown this year, then she is enslaved by fashion. The fashion analysts say that with so many designers and with countless manufacturers turning out clothes at a great rate by mass production methods, there never was a time when we had such variety to choose from in the shop. But this variety from which we can choose lies within the very narrow limits of what is fashionable in a given season. In my opinion, it is not because women are dumb that they go through life wearing clothes to fit the style of the moment instead of clothes to fit their needs and that make them look pretty and feel comfortable. It is not the fashion designers who are the enslavers. They are merely the willing overseers. It is not even the clothing industry. Rather, it is the requirement of a highly competitive mass production industrial system which makes us all slaves of fashion. Why is this so? Well, we live in a competitive world. Women must compete to get their jobs and hold them, as well as to get their husbands and hold them. Since the world began, women have used clothes as a weapon to get their men. But this matter of jobs is something more recent. Any woman knows how important her appearance is to her work. She must be neat and well-groomed and as stylish as possible, even if it means skimping on lunches. As for the attractive receptionists in the more elaborate offices, they have to be part of the decor, even though this requirement is usually not reflected in their salaries. So now, on two fronts, fashionable clothes and a stylish appearance are of supreme importance. Thus, far more of us are slaves of fashion than ever before. Clothing designers and manufacturers also operate in a competitive world. Because of economic necessity, they must make us want new styles. They must make us buy new clothes. If we were to wear our clothes for years, as our grandmothers did, the clothing industry would be ruined. During the war, the government prohibited drastic fashion changes in order to conserve material and labor. The War Production Board Order, L-85, famous in the industry, kept skirts at a given length and denied certain frills and variations. But now that L-85 is repealed, we are, within one season, confronted with perfectly good clothes hanging in our closet, which will be obsolete by winter. Not that anything is wrong with them. They are still intact. The moths have not eaten them. They have been rendered artificially obsolete by the need of the industry to create a new market. As an economist, I understand why they do this, but as a woman, I'm enslaved by it. If you are smart enough to make your dress longer with a false hem or a ruffle at the bottom of a skirt, make no mistake, the designers will move waistlines, or they'll make shoulders without pads, so that your old ones will make you look like a lion tamer. Any way you play it, you can't win. And if you decide to be independent, to wear out your present supply of clothes, no matter how style changes, the boss will take a very dim view of your dowdy appearance, and the boyfriend will wish you looked more up to the minute. And so it goes. Any way you look at it, I think we're slaves to fashion.
1: That was Miss Rose Turlin. Now we shall hear from a noted fashion consultant. She is known simply as Toby, head of Toby & Associates and co-director of the Toby Coburn School for Fashion Careers.
3: May I begin by telling you that I believe that fashion today is every woman's world. It no longer belongs just to the few. I believe, too, that fashion will become a profession, that someday soon it will command a chair in the great colleges of the world. After all, it took 150 years to formalize the study of medicine, so we'll be patient. But let's now assume that fashion is a profession, and I'll prove to you that it is logical. Did you know that we have moved in and out of fashion cycles in a fixed regularity for hundreds of years? A book by Agnes Brooks Young called Recurring Cycles of Fashion, published by Harper and Brothers in 1937, well establishes that fact. She proves conclusively that we've moved in and out of major fashion cycles, well, about three times in each century for the past 200 years. And we have minor fashion cycles of changes in fashion about every 7 years. Our present fashion cycle, which we call the tubular silhouette or the slim silhouette, began about 1900. It was the second tubular cycle in 100 years. By the way, it was really due to end in 1937, when the full skirt began to show itself just before the war. 37 years is the longest time that any major cycle has lived in over 200 years. But the approach of war and government regulations held that tubular silhouette in tow, well, till last November when L85 was appealed. So the designers' collections for this fall are the first that could possibly forecast the full skirt in any big way, though of course we've seen shadows of it a few years before, tunics and peplums and, well, all breaks in the skirt line, you know, uneven hem lines. For all fashion hinges on three basic skirt silhouettes, did you know that? Yes, there are only three of them, the bell, that means the full skirt, the tubular, all varieties of the slim skirt that we've been living with now, and back fullness that was typified by the bustles of our grandmother's day or other back interests. Well, what makes these fashion cycles move? Most of us believe they move according to our economics, and I personally believe they move very regularly by front-page news. For example, some years before the war, we began moving into a tailored cycle, foreshadowing the uniforms of the war. We had the tailored suit and slim skirts and austere clothes. But our colors, typified by Schiaparelli's shocking, which he brought out in 1937 in anticipation of war, shrieked. Why? Well, because they had to be bolder, the colors did, than our newspaper headlines that were loudly broadcasting the coming of war all over the world. Then toward the end of the war, what did our front page news say? The boys are coming home. That front page news was fashion's cue to really go as feminine as possible. But this time, the government, L85, said no. So what did fashion do? First of all, it changed its colors to forecast peace. Even before the war was over, in the fall of 1944, remember, these very light neutral colors, white wine, white rum, surf, proclaimed peace, the peace that was to come, as against those chic colors of shocking and royal blue and so on. Doesn't that prove that fashion is a movement, a logical one, just as time itself? Now the women of today, are we slaves of fashion? Certainly not. Slaves follow a leader, I think. That kind of sheep following is a sign of adolescence, and we all admit that women as a whole have matured these past 30 years. We've had more opportunity for, by and large, most of our emancipation dates from World War I, believe it or not. Since then, women have taken unto themselves their careers or their hobbies very seriously, and they've really gone to work and to think. That's the point. And that goes for the majority of women in all walks of life and all income brackets. There are very, very few drones left and no room for them. As time goes on, there'll be less place for them. So if we admit today that women work more, think for themselves more, have more independence in their lives, if we admit maturity, with maturity comes independence. Don't misunderstand me. I'm not for the career woman as against the wife and mother. Not at all. But it goes without more proving, doesn't it, that women express more independence in following fashion, too. Today, they harness fashion to their lives. Today, our clothes must be functional, first of all, serve our purposes, and be appropriate for our many, many duties. I must tell you a story that illustrates that point. A man went into a shoe shop with his wife and daughter. Said he, "My daughter, she wants a pair of shoes like every other girl wears. My wife, she wants a pair of shoes like no one ever saw before. That's independence for you, and that reflects the majority of women." Today, women have studied themselves more, their figures, their diets, their hair, in the search for individuality. But while we follow a general pattern in fashion, as we do in life, it is not a set pattern. Today, your hat is you. It is as much your own as your, what is your fingerprint? It is your hat, and it must make you look pretty. It makes you be becoming to you. Not like the Empress Eugenie hat or the doll hat that we wore when we were really cheap and everyone looked just alike. Now, lunching at 21, you see, well, how many different hats? You can't begin to count them. No, today we're emancipated, we work, and we think, and we interpret our lives in clothes of many different tempos, many moods. And it all beats time with rhythm and moves in slow progress day by day. Well, there's any orderly movement. Nothing is static. Neither you, nor I, nor fashion. Why should it be? So we say hurting is passe, in my opinion, and women are not slaves to fashion, though it's every woman's prerogative to look her best.
1: 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Today's guests were Miss Rose Turlin, director of the Women's Press, YWCA Publishing House, and editor of the magazine Women's Press, and Toby, head of Toby and Associates, and co-director of the Toby Coburn School for Fashion Careers.
0: You have just heard A Debate on Women's Fashion, from 1947. 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

After Napoleon had been defeated, Britain was free to rule the waves and expand across the globe, at the expense of local cultures. During this time, and for some time after, the Brits glorified the builders of empire. 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

0: The Death of General Gordon at Khartoum. In 1882, there arose in the Sudan, a province of Upper Egypt, one Mohammed Ahmed, who called himself the Mahdi, or Messiah, and invited all true believers to join in a holy war against the Christians. Thousands of wild tribesmen flocked to his banner, and in the following year, he annihilated an army of 11,000 English and Egyptians that had attempted to subdue the revolt. Rather than send more soldiers to die in the deserts of the Upper Nile, England decided to abandon the province. But first, the thousands of whites who had taken refuge in Khartoum and other towns of the Sudan must be rescued from their perilous position. In this crisis, the government turned to the one man who could effect the withdrawal if it was still possible, and in January 1884 appointed General Gordon to superintend the evacuation of the Sudan. General Gordon arrived at Khartoum on February 18 and spent his time between that date and the investment on March 12 in sending down women and children, 2,000 of whom were sent safely through to Egypt, in addition to 600 soldiers. It was stated by Sir Evelyn Baring, English Consul General in Egypt, that there were 15,000 persons in Khartoum who ought to be brought back to Egypt, Europeans, civil servants, widows and orphans, and a garrison of 1,000 men, one-third of whom were disaffected. To get these people out of Khartoum was General Gordon's first duty, and the first condition of evacuation was the establishment of a stable government in the Sudan. The only man who could establish that government was Zubair. Gordon demanded Zubair with ever-increasing emphasis, and his request was decisively refused. He had then two alternatives, either to surrender absolutely to the Mahdi or to hold on to Khartoum at all hazards. While Gordon was strengthening his position, the Mahdi settled the question by suddenly assuming the offensive. The first step in this memorable siege was the daring march of 4,000 Arabs to the Nile, by which, on March 12, they cut off the 800 men at Halfaya, a village to the north of Khartoum, from the city. A steamer was sent down to reconnoitre, and the moment she reached the front of the Arab position, a volley was fired into her, wounding an officer and a soldier. The steamer returned the fire, killing five. Thus hostilities began. Our only justification for assuming the offensive, wrote General Gordon on March 13, is the extrication of the Halfaya garrison. The Arabs, however, did not give him the chance. They cut off three companies of his troops who had gone out to cut wood, capturing eight of their boats and killing or dispersing 100 to 150 men. They entrenched themselves along the Nile and kept up a heavy rifle fire. Retreat for the garrison was obviously impossible when the Arab force covered the river, the only line of retreat, with their fire. 1,200 men were put on board two grain barges, towed by three steamers defended with boiler plates and carrying mountain guns protected by wooden mantlets, and, with the loss of only two killed, they succeeded in extricating the 500 men left of the garrison of Halfaya and capturing 70 camels and 18 horses, with which they returned to Khartoum. The Arabs, however, held Halfaya, and on March 16, Gordon tried to drive them away. Advancing from a stockaded position covering the north front of the town, 2,000 troops advanced across the open in square, supported by the fire of the guns of two steamers. The Arabs were retreating when Hassan and Said Pashas, Gordon's black generals, rode into the wood and called back the enemy. The Egyptians, betrayed by their officers, broke and fled after firing a single volley, and were pursued to within a mile of the stockade, abandoning two mountain guns with their ammunition. 60 horsemen defeated 2,000 men, and leaving 200 of their number on the field. After this affair, he was convinced that he could not take the offensive, but must remain quiet at Khartoum and wait till the Nile rose. 6 days later, the Black Pashas were tried by court-martial, found guilty, and shot. A very determined attack upon one of the steamers coming up from Berber at the Salboka Pass was beaten off with great slaughter, Gordon's men firing no fewer than 15,000 rounds of Remington ammunition. Meanwhile, his efforts to negotiate with the Mahdi failed. "I will make you Sultan of Kordofan," he had said on arrival to the Mahdi. "I am the Mahdi," replied Mohammed Achmet, by emissaries who were exceedingly cheeky, keeping their hands upon their swords and laying a filthy patched dervish's coat before him. "Will you become a Mussulman?" Gordon flung the bundle across the room, cancelled the Mahdi's sultanship, and the war was renewed. From that day to the day of the betrayal, no day passed without bullets dropping into Khartoum. Gordon now set to work in earnest to place Khartoum in a defensible position. 10,000 of the Mahdi's sympathizers left Khartoum and joined the enemy. The steamers kept up a skirmishing fight on both Niles. All the houses on the north side of Khartoum were loopholed. A 16-pounder Krupp was mounted on a barge, and wire was stretched across the front of the stockade. The houses on the northern bank of the Blue Nile were fortified and garrisoned by Bashi Bazooks. Omdurman was held and fortified on the west, and Buri on the east. On March 25, Gordon had to disarm and disband 250 Bashi Bazooks who refused to occupy stockaded houses in a village on the south bank of the Blue Nile. The rebels advanced on Haji Ali, a village to the north of the Nile, and fired into the palace. They were shelled out of their position, but constantly returned to harass the garrison. They seemed to Gordon more ragtag and bobtail, but he dared not go out to meet them for fear of the town. 500 brave men could have cleared out the lot, but he had not 100. The fighting was confined to artillery fire on one side and desultory rifle shooting on the other. This went on till the end of March. The Arabs clustered more closely round the town. On April 19, Gordon telegraphed that he had provisions for 5 months, and if he only had 2,000 to 3,000 Turkish troops, he could soon settle the rebels. Unfortunately, he received not one fighting man. Shendi fell into the hands of the Mahdi. Berber followed, and then for months no word whatever reached this country from Khartoum. On September 29, Mr. Powers' telegram, dated July 31, was received by the Times. From that, we gathered a tolerably clear notion of the way in which the war went on. Anything more utterly absurd than the accusation that Gordon forced fighting on the Mahdi cannot be conceived. He acted uniformly on the defensive, merely trying to clear his road of an attacking force, and failing because he had no fighting men to take the offensive. He found himself in a trap out of which he could not cut his way. If he had possessed a single regiment, the front of Khartoum might have been cleared with ease, but his impotence encouraged the Arabs, and they clustered round in ever-increasing numbers until at last they crushed his resistance. After the middle of April, the rebels began to attack the palace in force, having apparently established themselves on the north bank. The loss of life was chiefly occasioned by the explosion of mines devised by General Gordon and so placed as to explode when trodden on by the enemy. Of all his expedients, these mines were the most successful and the least open to any accusation of offensive operations. The Arabs closed in all round towards the end of April, and General Gordon surrounded himself with a formidable triple barrier of land torpedoes, over which wire entanglement and a formidable chevaux de frise enabled the garrison to feel somewhat secure. On April 27, Valley Bay surrendered at Messalima, a disaster by which General Gordon lost one steamer, 70 shiploads of provisions, and 2,000 rifles. General Gordon was now entirely cut off from the outside world and compelled to rely entirely upon his own resources. He sent out Negroes to entice the slaves of the Arabs to come over, promising them freedom and rations. This he thought would frighten the Arabs more than bullets. On April 26, he made his first issue of paper money to the extent of £2,500 redeemable in 6 months. By July 30, it had risen to £26,000, besides the £50,000 borrowed from merchants. On the same day, he struck decorations for the defence of Khartoum, for officers in silver, silver gilt and pewter for the private soldiers. These medals bear a crescent and a star with words from the Quran and the date with an inscription, Siege of Khartoum, and a hand grenade in the center. School children and women, he wrote, also received medals. Consequently, I am very popular with the black ladies of Khartoum. The repeated attacks of the Mahdi's forces on Khartoum cost the Arabs many lives. On May 25, Colonel Stewart was slightly wounded in the arm when working a mitrailleuse near the palace. All through May and June, his steamers made foraging expeditions up and down the Nile, shelling the rebels when they showed in force and bringing back much cattle to the city. On Midsummer Day, Mr. Kuzi, formerly Gordon's agent at Berber but now prisoner of the Mahdi's, was sent to the Wells to announce the capture of Berber. It was sad news for the three Englishmen alone in the midst of a hostile Sudan. Undaunted, they continued to stand at bay, rejoicing greatly that in one, Sati Bey, they had at least a brave and capable officer. Sati had charge of the steamers, and for 2 months he had uninterrupted success in spite of the twisted telegraph wires which the rebels stretched across the river. Unfortunately, on July 10, Sati, with Colonel Stewart and 200 men, after burning Kalaka and three villages, attacked Gatarnulb. 8 Arab horsemen rode at the 200 Egyptians. The 200 fled at once, not caring to fire their Remingtons, and poor Sati was killed. Colonel Stewart narrowly escaped a similar fate. After July 31, there is a sudden cessation of regular communications. Power's journal breaks off then, and we are left to more or less meagre references in Gordon's dispatches. On August 23, he sent a characteristic message in which he announces that, the Nile having risen, he has sent Colonel Stewart, Mr. Power, and the French consul to take Berber, occupy it for 15 days, burn it, and then return to Khartoum. All the late messages from Gordon, except a long dispatch of November 4, which has never been published, were written on tissue paper, no bigger than a postage stamp, and either concealed in a quill thrust into the hair or sewn in the waistband of the natives employed. Gordon seems to have been the most active in August and September when the Nile was high. He had 8,000 men at Khartoum and Sana'a. He sent Colonel Stewart and the troops with the steamers to recapture Berber. A steamer which bore a rough effigy of Gordon at the prow was said to be particularly dreaded by the rebels. On August 26, he reported that he had provisions for 5 months, but in the forays made by his steamer on the southern Niles, he enormously replenished his stores. On one of these raids, he took with him 6,000 men in 34 boats towed by 9 steamers. After his defeat before Omdurman, the Mahdi is said to have made a very remarkable prophecy. He retired into a cave for 3 days, and on his return he told his followers that Allah had revealed that for 60 days there would be a rest, and after that blood would flow like water. The Mahdi was right. Almost exactly 60 days after that prophecy, there was fought the Battle of Abu Klea. Stewart had by this time been treacherously killed on his way down from Berber to Dongola. Gordon was all alone. The old men and women who had friends in the neighbouring villages left the town. The uninhabited part was destroyed. The remainder was enclosed by a wall. In the centre of Khartoum, he had built himself a tower, from the roof of which he kept a sharp lookout with his field glasses in the daytime. At night, he went the rounds of the fortifications, cheering his men and keeping them on the alert against attacks. Treachery was always his greatest dread. Many of the townsfolk sympathized with the Mahdi. He could not depend on all his troops, and he could only rely on one of his pashas, Mehmet Ali. He rejoiced exceedingly in the news of the approach of the British relieving force. He illuminated Khartoum and fired salutes in honour of the news, and he doubled his exertions to fill his granaries with grain. On December 14, a letter was received by one of his friends in Cairo from General Gordon saying, "Farewell. You will never hear from me again. I fear that there will be treachery in the garrison and all will be over by Christmas." It was this melancholy warning that led Lord Wolseley to order the dash across the desert. On December 16 came news that the Mahdi had again failed in his attack on Omdurman. Gordon had blown up the fort which he had built over against the town and inflicted great loss on his assailants, who, however, invested the city closely on all sides. The Mahdi had returned to Omdurman, where he had concentrated his troops. Thence he sent 14,000 men to Berber to recruit the forces of Osman Digma, and it was these men, probably, that fought the English relief army at Abu Klea. After this, nothing was heard beyond the rumour that Omdurman was captured and two brief messages from Gordon, sent probably to hoodwink the enemy, by whom most of his letters were captured. The first, which arrived January 1, was as follows. Khartoum all right, C.G. Gordon, December 14, 1884. The second was brought by the steamers which met General Stuart at Mentemna on January 21st. Khartoum all right, could hold out for years, C.G. Gordon, December 29. On January 26, Faraz Pasha opened the gates of the city to the enemy, and one of the most famous sieges in the world's history came to a close. It had lasted from March 12 to January 26, exactly 320 days. When Gordon awoke to find that, through the treachery of his Egyptian lieutenant, Khartoum was in the hands of the Mahdi, he set out with a few followers for the Austrian consulate. Recognized by a party of rebels, he was shot dead on the street, and his head carried through the town at the end of a pike, amid the wild rejoicings of the Mahdi's followers. 2 days later, the English army of relief reached Khartoum. The Mahdi and his followers ruled the Sudan until 1898, when their army was destroyed at Omdurman by an English force under General Kitchener. By Anonymous. By an English force under General Kitchener. By Anonymous.
1: Take up the white

0: is nearest, the end for others sought, watch sloth and heathen folly bring all your hope to naught. Take up the white man's burden, no tawdry rule of kings, but toil of serf and sweeper, the tale of common things. The ports ye shall not enter, the roads ye shall not tread. Go, make them with your living, and mark them with your dead. Take up the white man's burden, and reap his old reward, the blame of those ye better, the hate of those ye guard. The cry of hosts ye humour, ah, slowly, toward the light. Why brought ye us from bondage, our loved Egyptian night? Take up the white man's burden, ye dare not stoop to less, nor call too loud on freedom to cloak your weariness. By all ye cry or whisper, by all ye leave or do, the sullen silent peoples shall weigh your gods and you. Take up the white man's burden, have done with childish days, the lightly proffered laurel, the easy ungrudged praise. Comes now to search your manhood through all the thankless years, cold, edged with dear-bought wisdom, the judgment of your peers. Rudyard Kipling.
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1: Dulce et decorum est by Wilfred Owen. Bent double, like old beggars under sacks, knock-kneed, coughing like hags, we cursed through sludge, till on the haunting flares we turned our backs, and towards our distant rest began to trudge. Men marched asleep. Many had lost their boots, but limped on, bloodshod. All went lame, all blind, drunk with fatigue, deaf even to the hoots of gas shells dropping softly behind. Gas! Gas! Quick, boys! An ecstasy of fumbling, fitting the clumsy helmets just in time, but someone was still yelling out and stumbling and floundering like a man in fire or lime. Dim through the misty panes and thick green light, as under a green sea, I saw him drowning. In all my dreams, before my helpless sight, he plunges at me, guttering, choking, drowning. If in some smothering dreams you too could pace behind the wagon that we flung him in, and watch the white eyes writhing in his face, his hanging face like a devil's sick of sin. If you could hear at every jolt the blood come gargling from the froth-corrupted lungs, obscene as cancer, bitter as the cud of vile, incurable sores on innocent tongues, my friend, you would not tell with such high zest to children ardent for some desperate glory the old lie, dulce et decorum est pro patria.

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1: From Stettin in the Baltic to Trieste in the Adriatic, an island

0: On March the 5th, 1946, Winston Churchill, while at Westminster College in Fulton, Missouri, gave his speech, The Sinews of Peace, declaring that an Iron Curtain had descended across Europe. From the standpoint of the Soviets, the speech was an incitement for the West to begin a war with the USSR as it called for an Anglo-American alliance against the Soviets. The usage of the term Cold War to describe the post-war tensions between the US and Soviet-led blocs was popularized by Bernard Baruch, a US financier and an advisor to Harry Truman, who used the term during a speech before the South Carolina State Legislature on April 16, 1947. Since the term Cold War was popularized in 1947, there has been extensive disagreement in many political and scholarly discourses on what exactly were the sources of post-war tension. In the American historiography, there has been disagreement as to who was responsible for the quick unraveling of the wartime alliance between 1945 and 1947, and on whether the conflict between the two superpowers was inevitable or could have been avoided. Discussions of these questions have centered in a large part on the works of William Appleman Williams, Walter Lafebre, and John Lewis Gaddis. Officials in the Truman administration placed responsibility for post-war tensions on the Soviets, claiming that Stalin had violated promises made at Yalta, pursued a policy of expansionism in Eastern Europe, and conspired to spread communism throughout the world. Williams, however, placed responsibility on the breakdown of post-war peace mostly on the US, citing a range of US efforts to isolate and confront the Soviets well before the end of World War II. According to Williams and later writers influenced by his work, such as Walter Lafebre, US policymakers shared an overarching concern with maintaining capitalism domestically. In order to ensure their goal, they pursued a policy of enduring an open door to foreign markets for US business and agriculture across the world. From this perspective, a growing economy domestically went hand in hand with the consolidation of US power internationally. Williams and Lafebre also complicated the assumption that Soviet leaders were committed to post-war expansionism. They cited evidence that the Soviet Union's occupation of Eastern Europe had a defensive rationale, and Soviet leaders saw themselves as attempting to avoid encirclement by the United States and its allies. From this view, the Soviet Union was so weak and devastated after the end of the Second World War as to be unable to pose any serious threat to the US, which emerged after 1945 as the sole world power not economically devastated by the war, and also as the sole possessor of the atomic bomb until 1949. Gaddis, however, argues that the conflict was less the lone fault of one side or the other, and more the result of a plethora of conflicting interests and misperceptions between the two superpowers, propelled by domestic politics and bureaucratic inertia. While Gaddis does not hold either side as entirely responsible for the onset of the conflict, he argues that the Soviets should be held at least slightly more accountable for the problems. According to Gaddis, Stalin was in a much better position to compromise than his Western counterparts, given his much broader power within his own regime than Truman, who had to contend with Congress and was often undermined by vociferous political opposition at home. Asking if it were possible to predict if the wartime alliance would fall apart within a matter of months, leaving in its place nearly half a century of Cold War, Gaddis wrote in a 1997 essay, "Geography, demography, and tradition contributed to the outcome, but did not determine it. It took men, responding unpredictably to circumstances, to forge the chain of causation, and it took Stalin in particular, responding predictably to his own authoritarian and narcissistic predisposition, to lock it into place." The Allies disagreed about how the European map should look and how borders would be drawn following the war. Each side held dissimilar ideas regarding the establishment and maintenance of post-war security. The Western Allies desired a security system in which democratic governments were established as widely as possible, permitting countries to peacefully resolve differences through international organizations.
1: Given the Russian historical experiences of frequent invasions and the immense death toll, estimated at 27 million, and the destruction of the Soviet Union, sustained during World War II, the Soviet Union sought to increase security by dominating the internal affairs of countries that bordered it. The Western Allies were themselves deeply divided in their vision of the new post-war world. Roosevelt's goals, military victory in both Europe and Asia, the achievement of global American economic supremacy over the British Empire, and the creation of a world peace organization, were more global than Churchill's, which were mainly centered on securing control over the Mediterranean, ensuring the survival of the British Empire, and the independence of Eastern European countries as a buffer between the Soviets and the United Kingdom. In the American view, Stalin seemed a potential ally in accomplishing their goals, whereas in the British approach, Stalin appeared as the greatest threat to the fulfillment of their agenda. With the Soviets already occupying most of Eastern Europe, Stalin was at an advantage, and the two Western leaders vied for his favors. The differences between Roosevelt and Churchill led to several separate deals with the Soviets. In October 1944, Churchill travelled to Moscow and agreed to divide the Balkans into respective spheres of influence, and at Yalta, Roosevelt signed a separate deal with Stalin in regard of Asia and refused to support Churchill on the issues of Poland and the reparations. Further Allied negotiations concerning the post-war balance took place at the Yalta Conference in February 1945, albeit this conference also failed to reach a firm consensus on the framework for a post-war settlement in Europe. In April 1945, both Churchill and new United States President Harry S. Truman opposed, among other things, the Soviets' decision to prop up the Lublin government, the Soviet-controlled rival to the Polish government in exile, whose relations with the Soviets were severed. Following the Allies' May 1945 victory, the Soviets effectively occupied Eastern Europe, while strong US and Western Allied forces remained in Western Europe. In Allied-controlled Germany, the Soviet Union, United States, Britain and France established zones of occupation and a loose framework for four power control. The 1945 Allied Conference in San Francisco established the multinational United Nations, UN, for the maintenance of world peace, but the enforcement capacity of its Security Council was effectively paralyzed by individual members' ability to use veto power. Accordingly, the UN was essentially converted into an inactive forum for exchanging polemical rhetoric, and the Soviets regarded it almost exclusively as a propaganda tribune. At the Potsdam Conference, which started in late July after Germany's surrender, serious differences emerged over the future development of Germany and Eastern Europe. Moreover, the participants' mounting antipathy and bellicose language served to confirm their suspicions about each other's hostile intentions and entrench their positions. At this conference, Truman informed Stalin that the United States possessed a powerful new weapon. Stalin was aware that the Americans were working on the atomic bomb, and, given that the Soviets' own rival program was in place, he reacted to the news calmly. The Soviet leader said he was pleased by the news and expressed the hope that the weapon would be used against Japan. 1 week after the end of the Potsdam Conference, the US bombed Hiroshima and Nagasaki. Shortly after the attacks, Stalin protested to US officials when Truman offered the Soviets little real influence in occupied Japan. During the opening stages of World War II, the Soviet Union laid the foundation for the Eastern Bloc by directly annexing several countries as Soviet Socialist Republics that were initially and effectively ceded to it by Nazi Germany in the Molotov-Ribbentrop Pact. These included Eastern Poland, incorporated into two different SSRs, Latvia, which became the Latvian SSR, Estonia, which became the Estonian SSR, Lithuania, which became the Lithuanian SSR, part of Eastern Finland, which became the Carelo-Finnish SSR, and Eastern Romania, which became the Moldovan SSR. The Eastern European territories liberated from the Nazis and occupied by the Soviet armed forces were added to the Eastern Bloc by converting them into satellite states such as East Germany, the People's Republic of Poland, the People's Republic of Bulgaria, the People's Republic of Hungary, the Czechoslovak Socialist Republic, the People's Republic of Romania, and the People's Republic of Albania. The Soviet-style regimes that arose in the bloc not only reproduced Soviet command economies, but also adopted the brutal methods employed by Joseph Stalin and Soviet secret police to suppress real and potential opposition. In Asia, the Red Army had overrun Manchuria in the last month of the war and went on to occupy the large swath of Korean territory located north of the 38th parallel. As part of consolidating Stalin's control over the Eastern Bloc, the NKVD, led by Lavrenty Beria, supervised the establishment of Soviet-style secret police systems in the bloc that were supposed to crush anti-communist resistance. When the slightest stirrings of independence emerged in the bloc, Stalin's strategy matched that of dealing with domestic pre-war rivals. They were removed from power, put on trial, imprisoned, and, in several instances, executed. British Prime Minister Winston Churchill was concerned that given the enormous size of Soviet forces deployed in Europe at the end of the war and the perception that Soviet leader Joseph Stalin was unreliable, there existed a Soviet threat to Western Europe. In April to May of 1945, the British War Cabinet's Joint Planning Staff Committee developed Operation Unthinkable, a plan to impose upon Russia the will of the United States and the British Empire. The plan, however, was rejected by the British Chiefs of Staff Committee as militarily unfeasible. In February 1946, George F. Kennan's long telegram from Moscow helped to articulate the US government's increasingly hard line against the Soviets and became the basis for US strategy towards the Soviet Union for the duration of the Cold War. That September, the Soviet side produced the Novikov telegram, sent by the Soviet ambassador to the US, but commissioned and co-authored by Vyacheslav Molotov. It portrayed the US as being in the grip of monopoly capitalists who were building up military capability to prepare the conditions for winning world supremacy in a new war. On September 6, 1946, James F. Burns delivered a speech in Germany repudiating the Morgenthau Plan, a proposal to partition and deindustrialize post-war Germany, and warning the Soviets that the US intended to maintain a military presence in Europe indefinitely. As Burns admitted a month later, the nub of our program was to win the German people. It was a battle between us and Russia over minds. A few weeks after the release of this long telegram, former British Prime Minister Winston Churchill delivered his famous Iron Curtain speech in Fulton, Missouri. The speech called for an Anglo-American alliance against the Soviets, whom he accused of establishing an Iron Curtain from Stettin in the Baltic to Trieste in the Adriatic. In 1952, Stalin repeatedly proposed a plan to unify East and West Germany under a single government chosen in elections supervised by the United Nations if the new Germany were to stay out of Western military alliances. But this proposal was turned down by Western powers. In September 1947, the Soviets created Cominform, the purpose of which was to enforce orthodoxy within the international communist movement and tighten political control over Soviet satellites through coordination of communist parties in the Eastern Bloc. Cominform faced an embarrassing setback the following June when the Tito-Stalin split obliged its members to expel Yugoslavia, which remained communist but adopted a non-aligned position. By 1947, US President Harry S. Truman's advisers urged him to take immediate steps to counter the Soviet Union's influence, citing Stalin's efforts amid post-war confusion and collapse to undermine the US by encouraging rivalries among capitalists that could precipitate another war. In February 1947, the British government announced that it could no longer afford to finance the Greek monarchical military regime in its civil war against communist-led insurgents. The American government's response to this announcement was the adoption of containment. the goal of which was to stop the spread of communism. Truman delivered a speech that called for the allocation of $400 million to intervene in the war and unveiled the Truman Doctrine, which framed the conflict as a contest between free peoples and totalitarian regimes. Even though the insurgents were helped by Josip Broz Tito's Yugoslavia, US policymakers accused the Soviet Union of conspiring against the Greek royalists in an effort to expand Soviet influence. Enunciation of the Truman Doctrine marked the beginning of a US bipartisan defense and foreign policy consensus between Republicans and Democrats focused on containment and deterrence that weakened during and after the Vietnam War, but ultimately held steady. Moderate and conservative parties in Europe, as well as Social Democrats, gave virtually unconditional support to the Western alliance, while European and American communists, paid by the KGB and involved in its intelligence operations, adhered to Moscow's line, although dissent began to appear after 1956. Other critiques of consensus politics came from anti-Vietnam War activists, the CND, and the Nuclear Freeze movement. In early 1947, Britain, France, and the United States unsuccessfully attempted to reach an agreement with the Soviet Union for a plan envisioning an economically self-sufficient Germany, including a detailed accounting of the industrial plants, goods, and infrastructure already removed by the Soviets. In June 1947, in accordance with the Truman Doctrine, the United States enacted the Marshall Plan, a pledge of economic assistance for all European countries willing to participate, including the Soviet Union. The plan's aim was to rebuild the democratic and economic systems of Europe and to counter perceived threats to Europe's balance of power, such as communist parties seizing control through revolutions or elections. The plan also stated that European prosperity was contingent upon German economic recovery. 1 month later, Truman signed the National Security Act of 1947, creating a unified Department of Defense, the Central Intelligence Agency, CIA, and the National Security Council. These would become the main bureaucracies for US policy in the Cold War. Stalin believed that economic integration with the West would allow Eastern Bloc countries to escape Soviet control and that the US was trying to buy a pro-US realignment of Europe. Stalin therefore prevented Eastern Bloc nations from receiving Marshall Plan aid. The Soviet Union's alternative to the Marshall Plan, which was purported to involve Soviet subsidies and trade with Eastern Europe, became known as the Molotov Plan, later institutionalized in January 1949 as the ComCon. Stalin was also fearful of a reconstituted Germany. His vision of a post-war Germany did not include the ability to rearm or pose any kind of threat to the Soviet Union. In early 1948, following reports of strengthening reactionary elements, Soviet operatives executed a coup d'état in Czechoslovakia, the only Eastern Bloc state that the Soviets had permitted to retain democratic structures. The public brutality of the coup shocked Western powers more than any event up to that point, set in motion a brief scare that war would occur, and swept away the last vestiges of opposition to the Marshall Plan in the United States Congress. The twin policies of the Truman Doctrine and the Marshall Plan led to billions in economic and military aid for Western Europe, Greece, and Turkey. With US assistance, the Greek military won its civil war. The Italian Christian Democrats defeated the powerful Communist-Socialist Alliance in the elections of 1948. At the same time, there was increased intelligence and espionage activity, Eastern Bloc defections, and diplomatic expulsions. The United States and Britain merged their Western German occupation zones into Bizonia, January 1, 1947, later Trizonia, with the addition of France's zone in April 1949. As part of the economic rebuilding of Germany, in early 1948, representatives of a number of Western European governments and the United States announced an agreement for a merger of Western German areas into a federal governmental system. In addition, in accordance with the Marshall Plan, they began to reindustrialize and rebuild the German economy, including the introduction of the new Deutschmark currency to replace the old Reichsmark currency that the Soviets had debased. Shortly thereafter, Stalin instituted the Berlin blockade, June 24, 1948, until May 12, 1949, one of the first major crises of the Cold War, preventing food, materials, and supplies from arriving in West Berlin. The United States, Britain, France, Canada, Australia, New Zealand, and several other countries began the massive Berlin airlift, supplying West Berlin with food and other provisions. The Soviets mounted a public relations campaign against the policy change. Once again, the East Berlin communists attempted to disrupt the Berlin municipal elections, as they had done in the 1946 elections, which were held on December 5, 1948, and produced a turnout of 86.3% and an overwhelming victory for non-communist parties. The results effectively divided the city into East and West versions of its former self. 300,000 Berliners demonstrated and urged the international airlift to continue, and the US accidentally created Operation Vitels, which supplied candy to German children. In May 1949, Stalin backed down and lifted the blockade. Britain, France, the United States, Canada, and 8 other Western European countries signed the North Atlantic Treaty of April 1949, establishing the North Atlantic Treaty Organization, NATO. That August, the first Soviet atomic device was detonated in Semipalatinsk, Kazakh SSR. Following Soviet refusals to participate in a German rebuilding effort set forth by Western European countries in 1948, the US, Britain, and France spearheaded the establishment of West Germany from the three Western zones of occupation in April 1949. The Soviet Union proclaimed its zone of occupation in Germany, the German Democratic Republic, that October. Media in the Eastern Bloc was an organ of the state, completely reliant on and subservient to the Communist Party, with radio and television organizations being state-owned, while print media was usually owned by political organizations, mostly by the local Communist Party. Soviet propaganda used Marxist philosophy to attack capitalism, claiming labor exploitation and warmongering imperialism were inherent in the system. Along with the broadcasts of the British Broadcasting Combination and the Voice of America to Eastern Europe, a major propaganda effort begun in 1949 was Radio Free Europe, Radio Liberty, dedicated to bringing about the peaceful demise of the communist system in the Eastern Bloc. Radio Free Europe attempted to achieve these goals by serving as a surrogate home radio station, an alternative to the controlled and party-dominated press. Radio Free Europe was a product of some of the most prominent architects of America's early Cold War strategy, especially those who believed that the Cold War would eventually be fought by political rather than military means, such as George F. Kennan. American policymakers, including Kennan and John Foster Dulles, acknowledged that the Cold War was, in essence, a war of ideas. The United States, acting through the CIA, funded a long list of projects to counter the communist appeal among intellectuals in Europe and the developing world. In the early 1950s, the US worked for the rearmament of West Germany and, in 1955, secured its full membership of NATO. In May 1953, Beria, by then in a government post, had made an unsuccessful proposal to allow the reunification of a neutral Germany to prevent West Germany's incorporation into NATO. In 1949, Mao Zedong's People Liberation Army defeated Chiang Kai-shek's United States-based Kuomintang, KMT, nationalist government in China, and the Soviet Union promptly created an alliance with the newly formed People's Republic of China. Chiang and his KMT government retreated to the island of Taiwan. Confronted with the communist revolution in China and the end of the American atomic monopoly in 1949, the Truman administration quickly moved to escalate and expand the containment policy. In NSC 68, a secret 1950 document, the National Security Council proposed to reinforce pro-Western alliance systems and quadruple spending on defense. United States officials moved thereafter to expand containment into Asia, Africa, and Latin America in order to counter revolutionary nationalist movements, often led by communist parties financed by the USSR. fighting against the restoration of Europe's colonial empires in Southeast Asia and elsewhere. In the early 1950s, a period sometimes known as the Pactomania, the US formalized a series of alliances with Japan, Australia, New Zealand, Thailand, and the Philippines. Notably ANZUS in 1951 and CETO in 1954, thereby guaranteeing the United States a number of long-term military bases. One of the more significant impacts of the containment was the outbreak of the Korean War. In June 1950, Kim Il-sung's Northern Korean People's Army invaded South Korea. To Joseph Stalin's surprise, the UN Security Council backed the defense of South Korea, though the Soviets were then boycotting meetings in protest that Taiwan, and not Communist China, held a permanent seat on the council. A UN force of personnel from South Korea, the United States, the United Kingdom, Turkey, Canada, Australia, France, South Africa, the Philippines, the Netherlands, Belgium, New Zealand, and other countries joined to stop the invasion. Among other effects, the Korean War galvanized NATO to develop a military structure. Public opinion in countries involved, such as Great Britain, was divided for and against the war. Many feared an escalation into a general war with Communist China and even nuclear war. The strong opposition to the war often strained Anglo-American relations. For these reasons, British officials sought a speedy end to the conflict, hoping to unite Korea under United Nations auspices and withdrawal of all foreign forces. Even though the Chinese and North Koreans were exhausted by the war and were prepared to end it by late 1952, Stalin insisted that they continue fighting, and the armistice was approved only in July 1953, after Stalin's death. North Korean leader Kim Il-sung created a highly centralized and brutal dictatorship, according himself unlimited power and generating a formidable cult of personality. In the South, the corrupt American-backed strongman, Syng Man Rhee, pursued a comparable system of totalitarian rule. Albeit Rhee was overthrown after popular protests against his rigged re-election victory in 1960. South Korea subsequently fell under a period of military rule that lasted until the re-establishment of a multi-party system in 1987. In 1953, changes in political leadership on both sides shifted the dynamic of the Cold War. Dwight D. Eisenhower was inaugurated as president that January. During the last 18 months of the Truman administration, the American defense budget had quadrupled, and Eisenhower moved to reduce military spending by a third while continuing to fight the Cold War effectively. After the death of Joseph Stalin, Nikita Khrushchev became the Soviet leader, following the deposition and execution of Laurentiy Beria and the pushing aside of rivals George Malenkov and Vyacheslav Molotov. On February 25, 1956, Khrushchev shocked delegates to the 20th Congress of the Soviet Communist Party by cataloguing and denouncing Stalin's crimes. As part of a campaign of de-Stalinization, he declared that the only way to reform and move away from Stalin's policies would be to acknowledge errors made in the past. On November 18, 1956, while addressing Western ambassadors at a reception at the Polish embassy in Moscow, Khrushchev used his famous, "Whether you like it or not, history is on our side. We will bury you," expression, shocking everyone present. He later claimed that he had not been talking about nuclear war, but about the historically determined victory of communism over capitalism. In 1961, Khrushchev declared that even if the USSR was behind the West, within a decade its housing shortage would disappear, consumer goods would be abundant, and within two decades the construction of a communist society in the USSR would be completed in the main. Eisenhower's Secretary of State, John Foster Dulles, initiated a new look for the containment strategy, calling it a greater reliance on nuclear weapons against US enemies in wartime. Dulles also enunciated the doctrine of massive retaliation, threatening a severe US response to any Soviet aggression. Possessing nuclear superiority, for example, allowed Eisenhower to face down Soviet threats to intervene in the Middle East during the Suez Crisis.

You have just heard a program on The History of the Cold War, with audio adapted from Wikipedia's Spoken Articles section. 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
1: This is Bill Leonard in the forecourt of the Church of St. Peter on Vatican Hill in Rome. It's Christmas Day here in the Eternal City, but this usually joyous occasion may turn out to be a bitter disappointment. For on this Christmas morning in the year 800, Charlemagne, king of the Franks and ruler of Western Europe, was to have become the emperor of Rome. But Charlemagne's absence up to this moment seems to revive a previous rumor that the king will not attend the Christmas Mass at which he was to be offered the crown by Pope Leo III. Disappointment has spread among this huge crowd waiting for the procession to begin, quenching their holiday spirit. The intense anticipation with which these people gathered has turned to gloom.
2: Christmas Day of the year 800 in Rome. You are there.
3: Amid the pageantry of Christmas in Rome, Pope Leo III waits to offer Charlemagne the crown of the vast Roman Empire. CBS takes you back 1149 years to a turning point in the history of Rome and of the world. All things are as they were then, except for one thing. With all the modern facilities of radio present, and CBS newsmen reporting from the scene,
2: You Are There.
3: You Are There is based on authentic historical fact and quotation. And now,
2: Christmas Day in the year 800. The Church of St. Peter in Rome and Bill Leonard.
1: As we reported earlier, the decision to offer Charlemagne the crown was made only 2 days ago at a conclave of Roman nobles and prelates. Then came the rumor that Charlemagne's council was pressing him to refuse. It was thought the Frankish king would disregard his counsel and accept the crown from Pope Leo until he failed to appear here this morning. As you know, the marble portico where we're standing opens into the forecourt of the Church of St. Peter. This portico is the traditional starting point of the annual Christmas procession into the great basilica. Pope Leo is waiting in his chambers inside the church. He won't emerge until Charlemagne arrives, if he arrives. The king is at his temporary residence, the Castle of Sant'Angelo, directly below us. So over to the Castle of Sant'Angelo, Don Hollenbeck reporting.
4: Sentries here won't let anyone into the castle to speak to the king's secretary, Eginhard. However, I have been able to learn that a last-minute conference is going on inside. Charlemagne's council is making an 11th-hour effort to dissuade him from attending this mass. Gregorius, Cardinal Bishop of Ostia, was here just a few moments ago to see Charlemagne. He came at the behest of Pope Leo. There's nothing else to report right now. I'll stand by and keep you posted if something does develop. This is Don Hollenbeck. Now back to Bill Leonard.
1: The spectators here are beginning to show impatience. There are thousands of people between this portico and the entrance to St. Peter's, and some of them are shouting for Charlemagne. They want Charlemagne to be crowned emperor. That would regain for Rome her place as capital of the Roman Empire, the place Rome lost 5 centuries ago. The new Rome of Constantine, now called Constantinople, of course. These people don't pay any attention to the fact that the Empress Irene in Constantinople is the nominal ruler of the empire because Rome has achieved virtual independence under the protectorship of the Frankish kings. The people of Rome are eager now to renounce their allegiance to Irene and elevate Charlemagne, emperor of all Rome, in her place. Cardinal Gregorius has just returned from his audience with Charlemagne. The cardinal is tall, slender, ascetic-looking. Our CBS special events director is speaking to him now. The cardinal nods. He's walking this way. Cardinal Gregorius, Your Eminence, it's very good of you to grant us an interview, sir.
5: Not at all, my son.
1: Your Eminence, you've spoken with Charlemagne. Will the king attend the mass today?
5: The king has not yet decided.
1: Is it true, Cardinal, that Charlemagne's council is urging him not to attend?
5: Yes.
1: The council urges him not to accept the crown?
5: Yes.
1: Well, do you think Charlemagne will follow their advice?
5: Let us pray that Charlemagne will overrule his misguided advisers and come forth. He must. He must honor the oath he has sworn to defend Christendom against her enemies.
6: But your eminence, Charlemagne, is already the ruler of Western Europe and the protector of Rome.
5: My son, the barbarians threaten from the Northland. The Saracens attack us from Spain. Their raiders pillage the coast of Italy itself. Constantinople is far away. And Empress Irene is a woman. These infidels regard her rule over vast regions of the Roman Empire as a sign of Christian weakness. It encourages them to attack.
6: But if Charlemagne accepts the crown, your eminence, wouldn't that be a usurpation of Irene's authority?
5: Usurpation? That Jezebel, that corrupt, iniquitous woman, she is the usurper. How did she come to the throne? By stabbing out the eyes of her own son, the Emperor Constantine. By murder. Legally, the throne is vacant.
6: Well, does the Pope have the authority to bestow the crown on Charlemagne?
5: My son, His Holiness Pope Leo is God's vicar on earth. There can be no higher authority than that of the Holy Fathers. And now I must join my colleagues, if you will excuse me.
6: Thank you, Cardinal Gregorius. His Eminence has joined a group of fellows nearby. As you heard, the Cardinal has challenged Empress Irene's legal right to sit on the throne. CBS reporter Larry Lesser is standing by in Constantinople, and we'll take you there for comment as soon as arrangements have been completed. We can just barely hear trumpets down below in the courtyard of the Castle of Sant'Angelo. What's happening there, Don? Over to Don Hollenbeck.
7: Charlemagne will attend the Christmas Mass. I'll repeat that important news. Charlemagne will attend the Christmas Mass. He's just emerged from the great circular castle. The king is flanked by his royal bodyguard, shields on their left arms, their swords clanking at their sides. They're striding now along the colonnade that extends up Vatican Hill to the forecourt of St. Peter's, and this may very well mean that the king, against the advice of his counselors, has decided to accept the crown. Charlemagne's dressed in Roman costume, and that may be another sign that he has decided to become emperor of the Romans. He wears an embroidered toga, a white tunic over it, and he wears Roman sandals. In front of the king march about 50 Frankish nobles. They're resplendent in fine linen and furs. The soldiers, I can still see them. They're marching in perfect unison. These are picked troops, veterans of the victorious campaigns against the Saxons, the Mongols, and the Lombards. And now they've come to a halt near the end of the colonnade. Charlemagne proceeds alone, and in a moment or two, he'll have reached the portico in the forecourt of the church. So back to the portico and Bill Leonard.
6: A few moments ago and has arrived to meet Charlemagne. He wears the white cassock and pallium of his office on his head. I can see the golden paper crown suspended from his neck by a chain of gold. It's a large golden cross studded with jewels.

0: Now the king bows his head. He and the Holy Father touch cheeks in a ceremonial embrace.
1: Pax Domini Tibi.
2: Et cum spiritu tuo.
0: Pope Leo has greeted Charles, who replies in a traditional manner. Now the Pope turns to the leader of the Schola Cantorum. He nods. The leader motions to the choir. Now the choir is chanting Hodie Christus, Natus Est. The choir will be the first group, and now the procession begins. The choir is starting to move into the courtyard towards the Basilica of St. Peter. The other contingents of the procession, clergy and laity, fall into line behind the choir. It's a brilliant scene. Sumptuously attired nobles of Rome and Franklin, the hierarchy in white, black, purple, and crimson are moving there with slow and solemn step. By tradition, Pope Leo, accompanied by Charlemagne, will be the last to join in the procession. It will be some time before they reach the church. The procession must pass through that mass of worshippers and spectators who are jamming every inch of the great courtyard. Jack Walters is out there at the far end of the courtyard near the entrance of the church, so over to Jack Walters.
3: Bill, people are pushing and shoving all around me here, trying to get a glimpse of the procession, which is still some distance away. The news of Charlemagne's appearance has overjoyed this crowd. They're shouting, "Long live the Pope! Long live the King!" People here take it as a sure indication that he'll agree to the coronation. With me is a woman who got here about 6 o'clock this morning to get a place in the front row of spectators. Would you tell us your name, please, madam?
4: I am Donna Hera. I make gowns for the best-dressed ladies of Rome. The newest styles and the finest materials and workmanship, even if I do say so myself.
3: Oh, a seamstress?
4: I design clothes for the noblest women.
3: I beg your pardon. Donna Hera, I assume you know His Holiness will offer Charlemagne the crown today?
4: Oh, yes, and I'm delighted. I don't approve of women holding public office, especially a woman like Irene of Constantinople. You know what they say about her morals. Our ruler should be a man, especially a man like Charlemagne. He's so handsome. Of course, it'd be a good thing for business, too.
3: For business?
4: Oh, yes, yes. If Charlemagne were emperor, the imperial court would be here in Rome. That would be good for the Roman merchants. My ladies could then order as many new gowns as they liked.
3: Thank you, Donna Hurley.
4: Yes.
3: Now, here's a man. Judging from the dust on his clothes, I guess he's come a long distance to be here today. Is that correct, sir?
5: Yes, from Sicily I've come.
3: The island of Sicily, that is a long way. Would you tell us your name, please?
5: Donatus, sir.
3: Now, Donatus, do you want Charlemagne to become emperor?
5: Yes.
3: Why?
5: Because I'm a farmer.
3: Yes?
5: Because we Sicilians are subjects of Constantinople. Our governor is appointed by the Empress Irene.
3: Go on.
5: Because the governor, centralist, steals the bread from our mouths. No matter how large our harvest, our bellies are empty. Because the governor's tax collectors rob us.
3: But, Donatus, if Charlemagne becomes emperor, it may take a war to drive Irene's governor out of Sicily. Would the Sicilian peasants be willing to fight to liberate your island?
5: Yes. I, too, if we must.
3: Well, Donatus, perhaps your island of Sicily will soon see better times. Thank you. The huge crucifix borne at the vanguard of the procession is still some distance away. Don Hollenbeck at Charlemagne's residence, the castle of Sant'Angelo, has arranged for an interview with Count Eginhard, a member of Charlemagne's staff. So, over now to Don Hollenbeck.
6: Count Eginhard, who's here with me at our CBS microphone, is one of Charlemagne's chief advisors and his personal secretary. He didn't accompany the king to St. Peter's because he's confined to his apartment here with the leg injury incurred during the journey to Rome. Count Eginhard, does Charlemagne's decision to escort Pope Leo to St. Peter's mean that he will accept the crown of the Roman Empire?
7: No, absolutely no, not at all. We wanted to avoid such unfounded speculation. That is why we urged His Majesty not to go to St. Peter's.
6: Well, then, what was Charlemagne's reason for going?
7: His Majesty is a pious Christian. By attending St. Peter's, he's merely fulfilling his Christian duty.
6: Now, does that mean that Charlemagne will reject the crown if it's offered?
7: It does.
6: That's an official statement, sir?
7: It is, yes. Absolutely.
6: Well, now, that's the first official word we've had from the Frankish court on the question of whether Charlemagne will accept or refuse the crown. And now, if I may ask this next question, sir, why have Charlemagne's advisors counseled him against accepting the crown?
7: Well, that is simple, quite simple. As matters now stand, His Majesty is clearly supreme in all temporal matters, just as the Pope has been supreme in purely spiritual affairs. Now, if His Majesty accepted the imperial crown from the hands of Pope Leo, it would imply that the Church was supreme even in the political sphere. It would imply that Charlemagne owed his imperial title and powers to the Pope.
6: And you're afraid that might set a precedent for the future?
7: A dangerous precedent, very dangerous. Based on such a precedent, the Pope might, in the future, claim the right to choose the emperor. The imperial title would become meaningless. We would have rule not by royalty, but by ecclesiastic authority. That would be as bad as having an emperor name the Pope.
6: Well, now, is that what Charlemagne has in mind in refusing the crown?
7: Well, I will say this. His Majesty is aware of the danger. He will not permit such a situation to arise. And there is another danger, the danger of war, bloodshed. Constantinople would consider the coronation a threat to Empress Irene's throne. And the Empress Irene would not hesitate to employ military force to protect her empire.
6: But, Count Eginhard, surely there's nothing to be afraid of in that direction. Charlemagne has certainly demonstrated his military genius often enough.
7: Yes, that is true. But above all, Charlemagne is a great statesman. He will not resort to war to obtain something which can be obtained by a peaceful negotiation.
6: Negotiations with Constantinople?
7: Exactly. Negotiations are already in progress.
6: But do you suppose the Empress Irene will yield her immensely rich empire by negotiation?
7: Well, she's not being asked to yield. Only to arrange matters in a manner which will be beneficial to both parties.
6: Yes, but how can
7: I'm not at liberty to comment on that. Any additional information will be forthcoming in due time from the royal parties concerned. And now, if you'll pardon me...
6: Thank you very much, Count Eginhard. As you've heard, a source that's considered to be highly authoritative states that Charlemagne will under no circumstances accept the crown from Pope Leo today. According to Count Eginhard, Charlemagne has chosen the path of negotiation with the Empress Irene. We don't know yet just what those negotiations involve. This is Don Hollenbeck at the Castle of Sant'Angelo. Now back to Bill Leonard at the far end of the forecourt of St. Peter's.
0: Pope Leo and the ministers of the Mass, the last members of the procession, are about to leave this portico. Charlemagne is walking behind the prelates through the throng of spectators toward the Church of St. Peter. As we've heard, according to Count Eginhard, it appears almost certain that Charlemagne will not be crowned today. If Pope Leo offers Charlemagne the crown, it will be publicly refused. It hardly seems likely the Pope would risk a public rejection. Such a rebuff on a high holiday in full view of all Rome would reflect badly on the prestige of the Pope. So it's possible that the crown may not be offered at all. Communications with Constantinople have now been arranged. We hope we may soon know more about Charlemagne's negotiations with Empress Irene. CBS correspondent Larry Lester is standing by in the Imperial Palace. With him is Nicephorus, Empress Irene's chancellor. We take you now to Constantinople. Larry Lester reporting.
8: Charlemagne's secretary, Count Eginhard, has just stated in Rome that negotiations are underway with Empress Irene. Would you care to comment on the nature of these negotiations, sir?
9: No comment.
8: But, Your Excellency...
9: If you please, Her Majesty has ordered me to communicate her attitude on the situation in Rome.
8: Yes, Your Excellency, but...
9: Charlemagne has a profound understanding of the affairs of empire. We are convinced he must be aware that Pope Leo is offering a crown which is not his to give. The rule of the empire is hereditary. When the line of succession fails, the only body on earth empowered to name the emperor is the Eastern Roman Senate. And that Senate is here in Constantinople. It's been here for 500 years. Only recently did the Senate ratify the succession of Empress Irene to the throne. Her Majesty, therefore, is the sole ruler of the empire. In her person, resides the imperial might and glory of Rome. There can be no other.
8: Well, getting back to those negotiations, Your Excellency, according to Charlemagne's secretary, Eginhard...
9: I am not authorized to speak on negotiations which Her Majesty may or may not be conducting. Oh, now you must excuse me. Her Majesty has returned from the Holy Liturgy. I must go to meet her.
8: Chancellor Nicephorus has hurried out of the room. He's going to the palace entrance. And as he said, the Empress is in the palace courtyard, surrounded by her bodyguard. I can see her through an open window. She's stepped out of her chariot. She's walking toward the palace entrance, over a rich purple carpet, unrolled by servants in front of her to protect her feet from the ground. The Empress is now 48 years old, of course, but she retains much of her famous beauty. 20 years ago, when she married the late emperor, Irene was considered one of the most beautiful women in the world. The Empress is still youthfully slim, and there are no signs of gray in her jet-black hair. She's passed through the palace entrance and now out of sight. The bodyguard cavalry have mounted their horses, and now they ride out of the courtyard. The royal chariot, however, it remains behind. It's truly an amazing vehicle, that chariot, made of hammered gold, drawn by six-book white horses. The reins of each horse are held by a noble, and when the chariot is in motion, those nobles run alongside on foot.
9: Irene, Empress of the Romans.
8: The Empress has entered the room. She's coming towards the microphone. Your Majesty.
9: Her Majesty desires to make an announcement.
8: Ladies and gentlemen, Her Majesty the Empress.
4: Citizens and subjects of the Empire, we have heard reports that Charlemagne, King of Frankland, will attempt to claim our throne. Nothing, we say nothing, could be further from the truth. To silence forever this malicious canard, we hereby announce that Charlemagne has made representations petitioning our hand in marriage. The negotiations are well advanced, proceeding in a favorable atmosphere. We are confident that Charles of the Franks will soon share our throne in marriage. In this union, Eastern and Western Christendom will be united and prosper.
8: Ladies and gentlemen, CBS has just brought you an exclusive statement by Her Majesty the Empress Irene. Now we know. We know why Charlemagne seems to have decided not to accept the crown from Pope Leo in Rome today. It would certainly appear unlikely that Charlemagne will accept it all, at least while these delicate and tremendously important negotiations with Constantinople are in progress. This is Larry Lesser in Constantinople. Back now to Bill Leonard in Rome.
0: We left our position in the portico, and we're speaking now from our broadcasting booth in the nave of the Church of St. Peter. The crown with which Pope Leo hopes to make Charlemagne emperor of Rome is here in the church. We saw it as soon as we entered. It's in plain view, resting on a velvet pillow on a credence table near the altar of St. Peter. It seems that in spite of everything we heard, in spite of all the evidence that Charlemagne will not accept, it appears that Pope Leo will make the offer and risk a public refusal. The crown is a worthy symbol of empire. It's richly wrought, solid gold, resplendent with precious jewels. The main body of the procession is already here and fills the center section of this great church. The choir of the Schola Cantorum and the prelates have taken up their places in the sanctuary. The Roman nobles are standing on the left side of the choir section. On the right are the Frankish counts. Everyone is awaiting the arrival of His Holiness and Charlemagne. Charlemagne has entered. He's entered. He's passed through the great portal leading from the narthex, the vestibule of the church, walking with measured tread down the nave toward the sanctuary of the church. All eyes are on Charlemagne. Everyone here has seen the crown. They must be wondering how the Pope will go about making the offer of the crown and what Charlemagne's reaction will be. They must also be wondering how a public rebuff, a rebuff that's now considered inevitable, will affect relations between the Pope and the protector of Rome. Charlemagne has reached the sanctuary. He kneels at a prayer stool below the altar. Charlemagne has reached the sanctuary. He kneels at a prayer stool below the altar. A spot traditionally reserved for royalty.

0: This is an awe-inspiring spectacle. A huge candelabra holding thousands of tapers, casting a soft light upon His Holiness. He moves slowly toward the sanctuary, the shrine of St. Peter. The shrine, you know, contains the relics of the great apostle, stands over the very spot where He was crucified by the Emperor Nero. Pope Leo has now reached the foot of the altar. Mass is about to begin. Pope seems to be hesitating. He has not yet made the sign of the cross. Now, an acolyte has lifted the crown from the credence table. A deep hush falls over the great basilica. He hands the crown to Pope Leo. The supreme pontiff is going to propose the coronation now, at this moment. Pope Leo has moved a few paces. He approaches Charlemagne, the crown in his hands. The king seems lost in prayer. His head is bowed. As the Pope's hands stretching forward with the crown, Charlemagne looks up now. Everyone here is watching, spellbound, waiting for Pope Leo to speak, to make the formal offer. We don't know what word. Pope Leo has placed the crown on Charlemagne's head. He has crowned Charlemagne without asking leave to do so. This is completely unexpected. The congregation gasps in stunned silence.
1: Rise, my son.
0: Charlemagne rises. The king appears bewildered by the suddenness of the Pope's bold action. Pope Leo's about to speak.
1: Charles, protector of Rome, King of Franklin, ruler of the Saxons and the Lombards, I crown you Emperor of the Romans. Repeat after me the oath of investiture.

0: and all things to the best of my ability.
1: Charlemagne is silent. He is not repeating the oath. His face is expressionless. He can still undo the Pope's act by removing the crown from his head. Charlemagne can still repudiate his coronation.
0: I shall.
1: Charlemagne is speaking.
0: Emperor, in the presence of God, swear to protect and defend the Holy Roman Church to the best of my

0: erect, proud, the imperial crown is flashing on his head. The worshippers thronging this great basilica are exalted. The Schola Cantorum is singing the Gloria, a hymn of jubilation and thanks to the Almighty.
1: Christmas Day in the year 800, Charlemagne is crowned Emperor of the Romans, and Rome enters the new era of power and glory. You are there.
2: You've been listening to The Crowning of Charlemagne in the series You Are There. Today's program was written by Michael Sklar, directed by John Dietz, and produced by the CBS Documentary Unit under the supervision of Werner Michel. Charlemagne was played by Guy Sorel. Joseph DeSantis was Pope Leo III. Abby Lewis was Empress Irene. Ian Martin was Count Eginhard, and Charles Webster was Cardinal Gregorius. Others in the cast included Hester Sondergaard and Mercer MacLeod. The choir, especially transcribed for this program, was conducted by Don Craig.
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0: Now, on historyradio.org, a famous archaeological hoax, published by the grandson of Heinrich Schliemann, a founder of modern archaeology. In this 1912 article, Schliemann's grandson makes outrageous and sensational claims about the lost continent of Atlantis, and his grandfather's research. The narrator is Michael Henroquin.
1: How I Found the Lost Atlantis, the Source of All Civilization, by Dr. Paul Schliemann.
2: Go! This is a matter of life and death!

0: Some days before my grandfather, Dr. Heinrich Schliemann, the real discoverer of the great Mycenaean civilization, whose history is preserved in the books of Homer, died in Naples in 1890, he left a sealed envelope in the care of his closest friends. The envelope bore the following inscription: "This can be opened only by a member of my family, who solemnly vows to devote his life to the researches outlined therein." Just an hour before my grandfather died, he asked for a piece of paper and asked for a pencil. He wrote with trembling hand, "Confidential addition to the sealed envelope. Break the owl-headed vase. Pay attention to the contents. It concerns Atlantis. Investigate the east of the ruins of the Temple of Sais and a cemetery of the Kakuna Valley. Important. Night approaches. Lebewohl." He closed in it an envelope and directed the nurse to send it to a friend whom he had entrusted with the other package. This was done. Although everyone was curious as to what the mysterious package contained, not one of the children or friends dared to break its seals. No one decided to devote his life to something he could know nothing about until too late to recede. The envelopes were deposited in one of the banks of France. After I had studied for some years in Russia, Germany, and the Orient, I decided to take up the work of my illustrious grandfather. I decided that what he had felt so important that he so safeguarded it, it must be important enough to devote one's life to. In 1909, I took the vow and broke the seals. Within were a number of documents and photographs. The first paper said, "Whoever opens this must solemnly swear to carry out the work which I have left unfinished. I've come to the conclusion that Atlantis was not only a great territory between America and the west coast of Africa and Europe, but the cradle of all our civilization as well. There has been much dispute between scientists on this matter. According to one group, the tradition of Atlantis is purely fictional, founded upon fragmentary accounts of a deluge some thousands of years before the Christian era. Others declare the tradition wholly historical, but incapable of absolute proof." In the included material records, notes and explanations are to be found, the proofs that exist in my mind of the matter. Whoever takes charge of this mission is solemnly obligated to continue my researches and to form a definite statement using as well the matter I leave with this and crediting me with my just dues in the discovery. A special fund is deposited in the Bank of France to be paid to the bearer of the enclosed receipt, and this should pay the expenses of the research. The Almighty be with this great effort. Heinrich Schliemann." I cannot in this limited space give all the papers, nor do I care to, but one of the most important from the narrative standpoint read: "When in 1873 I made the excavation of the ruins of Troy at Hisarik, and discovered in the second city the famous treasure of Priam, I found among the treasure a peculiar bronze vase of great size. Within it were several pieces of pottery, various small images of peculiar metal, coins of the same metal, and objects made of fossilized bone. Some of these objects, and the bronze vase, were engraved with a sentence in Phoenician hieroglyphics. The sentence read, 'From the kings of Kronos of Atlantis.' You who can read can imagine my excitement. Here was the very first material evidence of that great continent whose legend has lived for ages throughout the world. This material I kept secret, eager to make it the basis of investigations which I felt would prove of infinitely more importance than the discovery of 100 Troys. But first I had to finish the work in which I was engaged, and I was the more eager to do this because I felt that I was sure to find other objects which would bear directly upon the lost continent. I was rewarded for my faith, as you will see in a document marked B. In 1883, I found in the Louvre a collection of objects excavated from Tiahuanaco in Central America. Among these, I discovered pieces of pottery of exactly the same shape and material and objects of fossilized bone which reproduced line for line those which I found in the bronze vase of the treasure of Priam. The similarity could not be a coincidence. The shapes and decorations were too complex for that. It is beyond the range of coincidence for two artists in such widely separated countries as Central America and Crete to make two vases. I mentioned only one of the objects, of exactly the same shape, the same size, and with curious owl's heads arranged in just the same way on each. The Central American vases had no Phoenician characters upon them, nor writing of any sort. I hurried away to examine again my objects, and by tests and exhaustive examinations, I became convinced that the inscriptions had been made by other hands after the objects themselves had been manufactured. I secured pieces of these similar crumbs from Tiahuanaca and subjected them to chemical and microscopical analyses. These tests proved conclusively that both the Central American vases and those from Troy had been made from the same peculiar clay. And I learned later, further and definitively, that this clay does not exist either in Old Phoenicia nor in Central America. The metal objects I had analyzed, because I could not recognize what they were made of. The metal was unlike any I have ever seen. The chemical analysis showed the material to be platinum, aluminum and copper, a combination never before found in the remains of the ancient and unknown today. Objects then, perfectly similar and having unquestionably a common source, were found in such widely separated countries as these. The objects themselves are not Phoenician, Mycenaean, nor Central American. What is the conclusion? That they came to both places from a common center. The inscription on my objects gave that center. It was Atlantis. That the objects were held in great veneration is shown from their presence among the treasure of Priam, and a special receptacle that held them. Their character left no doubt that they were objects of sacred ceremonies and from the same temple. Were they the remains of a worship which had existed on Atlantis, and which that great land had impressed upon the colonies and countries as far apart as Crete and Central America? Were these things sent out by the motherland, just as Bibles are sent out today from Christendom, and as statues of Isis and her altar paraphernalia were sent by Egypt to her colonies? This extraordinary discovery and my failing health induced me to push more rapidly my investigations. I found in the museum at St. Petersburg one of the oldest papyrus rolls in existence. It was written in the reign of Pharaoh Sent of the Second Dynasty, or 4,571 years before Christ. It contained the description of how the Pharaoh sent out an expedition to the west in search of traces of the land of Atlantis, whence 3,350 years ago the ancestors of the Egyptians arrived, carrying with them all the wisdoms of their native lands. The expedition returned after 5 years with the report that they had found neither people nor object which would give them a clue as to the vanished land. Another papyrus in the same museum, written by Manetho, the Egyptian historian, gives a reference of a period 13,900 years as the reign of the sages of Atlantis. The papyrus places this at the very beginning of Egyptian history. It approximates 16,000 years ago. An inscription which I excavated at the Lion's Gate at Messenia in Crete recites that Miser, from whom, according to the inscription, the Egyptians were descended, was the child of Taut or Thoth, the god of history, and that Taut was the emigrated son of a priest of Atlantis, who, having fallen in love with the daughter of King of Kronos, escaped and landed after many years' wanderings in Egypt. He built the first temple at Sais, and there taught the wisdom of his native land. This full inscription is most important, and I have kept it secret. You will find it among the papers marked D. I cannot go further here into more detail than a small part of the enormous mass of evidence, and it is material evidence of this continent of Atlantis that my grandfather had collected. I must pass to the end of this remarkable document. One of the tables of my Trojan excavation gives also a medical treatise of the Egyptian priest, for there was communication between Crete and Egypt for many centuries for the removal of cataract from the eye and ulcer from the intestines by means of surgery. I have read almost a similar formula in a Spanish manuscript in Berlin, whose writer took it from an Aztec priest in Mexico. That priest had gotten it from an ancient Mayan manuscript. In coming to my conclusion, I must say that neither the Egyptians nor the Mayan race that made the civilization of Central America before the Aztecs were great navigators. They had no ships to cross the Atlantic, nor did they. We can dismiss the agency of the Phoenicians as a real link between the hemispheres, yet the similarity of Egyptian and Mayan life and civilization is so perfect that it is impossible to think of it as an accident. We find no such accidents in nature or history. The only possibility is that there was, as the legend says, a great continent that connected what we now call the New World with what we call the Old. Perhaps at this time, what there was of Europe and America was populated with monsters. Africa possibly had a monkey-like Negro race. Man, in our sense, had not overrun them. But there was a land where civilization as high as we now know, and perhaps higher, was flourishing. Its outskirts were the edge of wilderness. It was Atlantis. From Atlantis came the colonies that settled Egypt and Central America. I realized that I faced a serious problem indeed, despite all the astonishing evidence, greater far than anyone dreams, left me by my grandfather. There were other notes and allusions to the material proofs which were in the secret safe in Paris, and besides these was the strict injunction that I should keep the matter secret until I had followed up his instructions and had finished my research. For 60 years I worked indefatigably in Egypt, in Central America and South America, and in all the archaeological museums on the globe. I have discovered Atlantis. I have verified the existence of this great continent and the fact that from it sprang all the civilizations of historic times, without a doubt. In my research, I have made a principle to retire to such seclusion that no periodical could reach me and no curiosity of the public could disturb me in this serious and important work. I shall pursue the same course until my book is finished. For this reason, I have avoided up to this time all notoriety through the press and every association with any scientific expeditions. I am an individualist and will do the work in my individual way. However, I have been willing to follow the invitation of this newspaper and to reveal this secret of my illustrious grandfather and to give some of the facts which I have discovered and why I claim to be the discoverer of Atlantis. I proceed to what happened after I read Heinrich Schliemann's documents. I at once proceeded to investigate the hidden collection in Paris. The owl-headed vase was unique, of obviously extraordinary ancient origin, and on it I read the inscription in Phoenician characters, "From the King of Kronos of Atlantis." I hesitated for days to break it, for still I thought that the last letter of my grandfather might have been the result of a mind weakened by the approach of death. I could not see why it should be broken. It may be that he had found other vases of the kind of Hiseric and had broken them. He may have saved this last vase because he felt that absolute proof of the evidence should be in the possession of the one who should take up this work. I hesitate to write this because it seems to sever off pure romance, yet it is absolute truth. After all, I broke it. I was not a little startled when out of the bottom of the vase slipped a square of white, silver-like metal upon which were drawn a strange figure and an inscription which were not like any hieroglyphs of writing I have ever seen. These were on the head side of the coin or metal. On the obverse side was engraved in ancient Phoenician, issued in the temple of transparent walls. How did the metal get in the vase? I don't know. The neck was too small for its insertion. But there it was, and it had been embedded in the clay of the bottom, and my grandfather had evidently known that it was there. If the vase was from Atlantis, the piece must have come from it too. And yet my examination showed me that the Phoenician letters had been cut in after the object had been under the dye that have made the face figures. This is a mystery to me even now, but there is the evidence. Besides this, I found in the collection the other material objects which my grandfather had said came from Atlantis. One was a ring of the same peculiar metal as the coins or the medals. There was a strange-looking elephant of fossilized bone, an extremely archaic vase, and some other objects which I will not discuss now. The map by which the Egyptian captain had sought for Atlantis was there too. I prefer to save these other objects for my extended work, nor could I, under the instructions of my grandfather, tell of them. It is sufficient to say that no scientist can controvert them. The owl vase, the archaic vase, the bronze vase, and the ring of all have the Phoenician inscription. The elephant and the coins did not. My grandfather had written that I should first pay attention to the ruins of the Temple of Zeus and the Shakuna Valley in America. I arrived first in Egypt and started to excavate around the ruins of Zeus. I worked a long time in vain. I found interesting pieces of antique ceremonial and astronomical uses, but no trace of what I wanted. But one day I made the acquaintance of an Egyptian hunter, who showed me a collection of old medals he had found in a sarcophagus in one of the tombs nearby. Who can describe my surprise in finding among his collection two of the same design and size of the white medal that I found in the vase of Troy? The figures were not so lain of detail, and the inscription was lacking, but they were undoubtedly of the same original as of mine. I procured them from the hunter and investigated the sarcophagus. It proved to be that of a priest of the first dynasty, one of the most ancient. But there was nothing else there of interest to me. Yet was I not progressing? Here was a coin in the vase of Troy, which, if my grandfather was right, came from Atlantis. And here were two of the same kind in the sarcophagus of a priest of the first dynasty of the Temple of Zeus, the temple which held the records of Atlantis and whose priest had recited them to Solon, their temple which had been founded by a son of Atlantis who had run away with a daughter of Cronus, the name of which was on the vase of Hisarik that held the coin. How explain? I called to my aid two great French geological experts, and we examined the west coast of Africa at the point where my grandfather had indicated where he had believed the ancient Atlantis had touched that land. We found a whole shore here covered with volcanic action. Some distance in from the shore, those evidences stopped. For many miles it was as though the volcanic action had chopped away land from the coast. Here I found an object of inestimable value to my research. It was a head of a child, done in the same metal as that which had formed the ring and the medals. It was embedded in an incrustation of volcanic rock of great age. The chemical analysis showed it to be of exactly the same strange alloy as I have described. The full results of this survey I cannot go into here. They were immensely important, and they are supported by other testimony than my own. I went to Paris and sought the owner of the Central American collection which my grandfather had alluded to. He consented that I break his owl-headed vase for the purposes of investigation. I broke the vase, and out of it slipped a medal exactly the same size and materials as the three I had. The only difference was in the arrangements of the hieroglyphs. Here there were three links: the coins in my grandfather's secret collection, the coins in the Atlantis vase, the coins in the Egyptian sarcophagus, the coin in the vase from Central America, the head from the Moroccan coast. I at once went to Central America, to Mexico and to Peru. I have dug up graveyards and excavated in the cities. The cemetery in the Shakuna Valley where the ancient Chimus are buried gave me immense material for other clues. I will say that although I found fragments of the owl-headed vases, I found no more medals there. But what I did find was just as important. These are inscriptions which will startle the world. I found other medals at the pyramid of Teotihuacan in Mexico of the same alloy, but with different script. I have reason for saying that the strange medals were used as money in Atlantis 40,000 years ago. These reasons are based not only on my own researches, but upon those of my grandfather, which I have not mentioned. The Temple of Transparent Walls was one of the national treasures of the lost continent. As the Atlanteans and after them the Egyptians, the Mayans and the Chimas were hieratic nations, it is natural that a temple was considered as the center and foundation of social political life, as well as the cradle of art, science, education and religion. Among the facts that I have to reveal in my book, there are clear indications that of the City of the Golden Gates, as it was called, and two clear references to the Temple of Transparent Walls. The Atlantean Temple of Transparent Walls was usually a high public place. Its operations were open for the masses. Did the words transparent have symbolic meaning, or did there really exist a temple with transparent walls? I do not know. However, I can prove that the Phoenicians got their knowledge of glassmaking from the people who lived beyond the Pillars of Hercules. It is necessary to say that the country which used the ancient medals as equivalent of labor had a more advanced currency than we have at present. I pass, for lack of space, over the hieroglyphics and other evidences which I had discovered that show the civilizations of Egypt, Mycenae, of Central America, South America, and the Mediterranean had a common origin. They will be incontrovertible. I pass on to the translation of a Maya manuscript, which is part of the famous collection of Le Plongeon de Truano manuscript. It can be seen in the British Museum. It reads, "In the year of Six Khan, on the 11th Muluk, in the month of Sac, there occurred terrific earthquakes, which continued without interruption until the 13th Chuen. The country of hills of mud, the land of Mu, was sacrificed. Being twice upheaved, it disappeared during the night, being continuously shaken by the fires of the under-earth. Being confined, these caused the land to sink and rise several times, and in various places. At last the surface gave way, and 10 countries were torn asunder and scattered. They sank with their 64 millions of inhabitants 8,000 years before the writing of this book. In the records of the old Buddhistic temple at Lhasa, there is to be seen an ancient Chaldean description written about 3,000 years before Christ. It reads, "When the star Bol fell on the place where is now only sea and sky, the 7 cities with their golden gates and transparent temples quivered and shook like the leaves of a tree in a storm. And behold, a flood of fire and smoke arose from the palaces. Agony and cries of the multitude filled the air. They sought refuge in their temples and citadels. And the wise Mu, the erratic of Ramu, arose and said to them, 'Did I not predict all this?' And the women and the men in the precious stone and shining garments lamented, 'Mu, save us!' And Mu replied, 'You shall die together with your slaves and your riches, and from your ashes will arise no nations, if they do not forget that they are superior, not because of what they put on, but because of what they put out. The same lot will befall them.' Flame and smoke choked the words of Mu. The land and its inhabitants were torn to pieces and swallowed by the depths in a few months. How account for these two stories? One from Tibet, the other from Central America, each mentioning the same cataclysm and each referring to the land of Mu. When I threw open all the facts that I have, there will be no mystery about it. Let me go back for a moment to that document of my grandfather's, which I have quoted, and which was the basis of my research. After telling of the inscription which he had found in the domed tombs of Mycenae, he continued, "The religion of Egypt was preeminently sun worship. Ra was the sun god of the Egyptians. The religion of the Mayas in Central America was the same. Ra-Na was the sun god of the ancient Peruvians. My long archaeological studies of various nations have proven that all of them show their earliest childhood and maturity. But I have failed to find any races of a rude and savage Egypt or a rude and barbarous Maya race. I have found both these nations mature in the very earliest periods, skillful, strong, and learned. I have never found a time when they lacked in ability to organize labor, nor lacking in ability to dig canals, build highways, pyramids, and temples, to irrigate fields, nor a time when they did not know medicine, astronomy, and the principles of highly organized government. Like the Mayans, the Egyptians practiced monogamy, and they built their cities and temples in the same style, exhibiting a technical knowledge and skill that remains a puzzle to the engineers of this age. Neither Egyptians nor Mayans were a black race, but yellow. Both nations had slaves and an intellectual caste, but the relations between the classes were cordial and humane. Their basic principles of government were the same. Lepchers found the same sacred symbols in the ceremonials of the Egyptians as in the Peruvians. Le Plongeon, the great French archaeologist, recovered at Chichen Itza in Yucatan the figures of a god who was club-footed and bore in every way the attributes of the god of Thoth of the Egyptians. In the Egyptian and American pyramids, the outside was covered with a thick coating of smoke and shining cement of such strength as our builders are unable to get. Humboldt considered the pyramid of Cholula of the same type as the temple of Jupiter at Belus. In both America and Egypt, the pyramids were built in the same style. I have found the pyramids on both sides of the Atlantic, with their four sides pointing astronomically like the arms of the cross, in the same directions. In both, the line through their centres is on the astronomical meridian. The construction in grades and steps is the same, and in both cases, the larger pyramids are dedicated to the sun.
1: Thank you.

You have just heard, a famous archaeological hoax, published in 1912, by the grandson of Heinrich Schliemann, a founder of modern archaeology. The narrator was Michael Henroquin. This is HistoryRadio.org, a free radio stream. Promoting knowledge of literature and history.

0: Now, on HistoryRadio.org, Yoko Ono talks about the breakup of the Beatles. The interview comes from the Joe Smith Collection. Smith was an executive at Capitol Records who conducted 200 interviews with famous musicians, and then donated his collection to the Library of Congress. They were then released under a Creative Commons license.
1: 40 young ladies fainted, but authorities feel that some were playing possum, so that they might be lifted over the fence and thus be nearer their idols. The Beatles, who originated as a small-time act out of Liverpool, now have no rivals as the kingpins of the teenage set. You can repeat that loud and long. Some brave volunteers among the British police elect to act with heroism above and beyond the call of duty and escort the Beatles to their car. There hasn't been this much excitement at the London airport since man learned to fly. So there you have the homecoming of the Beatles, the return of the heroes to their native land. They did what the Redcoats couldn't do in the American Revolution. They conquered the colonies.
2: I interviewed Paul McCartney, and he talked about writing songs with John. And then when that combination broke up, it was impossible for him to replace it. What did he miss about being with the Beatles? Was it interplay songwriting? What work was it, if anything?
3: Well, for John, it was like a divorce. And I think that he was feeling very good about it, as if a big weight was off him. And but at the same time, he was very proud of the group. He felt that there was not a group that would be compared to their group. And also, he had an extremely high opinion about each one of them, which might be surprising. I mean, he used to say, well, they're very sort of intelligent kids, you know. The fact that they come from Liverpool, you think that, you know, you think they wouldn't understand these things, they do, you know, that sort of attitude. It was always protective of them, and that's it. I don't really think he had voiced anything that he really missed about the Beatles. Maybe that was because I was the other party that he got the divorce for, you know, or whatever. But at the same time, that's a very bad thing that I said, you know, like, he got a divorce for marrying me. So it sounds like, yes, that, you know, I fell into the trap right away about saying, oh, does that mean that you broke up the Beatles? I didn't break up the Beatles. The Beatles were getting very independent. Each one of them were getting very independent. And John, in fact, was not the first one who wanted to leave the Beatles. Ringo one night with Maureen came to John and me and sort of said, well, he wants to leave. And also George was the next. And then John. Paul was the only one who was trying to hold the Beatles together. But then again, the other three felt that Paul was trying to hold the Beatles together as his band. They were getting to be like Paul's band, which they didn't like it. There was an incredible period of unpleasantness for John. So he was, in fact, delighted that he was out of it. I think that, in a funny sort of way, I felt the weight of it, weight of the breakup, because he was communicating and having an extremely intense, stimulating exchange with three very intelligent guys, very quick guys. And now he expected all that to be replaced by me. And so our communication was very heavy, and it went very well. But at the same time, initially when we got together that he would go to studio and he would be playing with the other three. I had a little time off in a way. But that was gone.
2: Well, that had to be a heavy load too.
3: It was a very heavy load, yes. But also it was a challenge, you know. And also I did understand the situation. It was Duke of Windsor announcing to the world that I am with this woman, of course, who is not going to feel honored and make sure that I respond to his expectation. Well, there was
2: also a dark side of that too. You were painted as a villain in Porter's. It was Yoko, but you know, how did you react to that?
3: Well, that was something that was going around in the world, probably not just in whispers, in many loud statements, but we were sort of together and the closeness of it. And, of course, the people around us are not going to spell it out to us. So, in a way, we were shielded and protected from that sort of street talk. Of course, we were aware of it, but it didn't hurt me so much in the sense of somebody who are personally close to us saying something nasty. You know?
2: Then when you, just before you started writing songs and you got involved in songwriting, did John miss the chemistry between he and Paul? What Paul explained to me, they used to sit opposite each other and watch each other.
3: Well, I think that was like done long time ago when they really wanted to be number one. At the time, that ambition of wanting to be number one together united them, and they really wanted to make a song together. There was that. John probably felt that he needed the commercial side of Paul, and Paul probably felt that he needed the artistic side of John. But when they became successful, and I only met them after they were successful, it was more like Paul calling John and the others, obviously. And so saying, okay, it's time to go to the studio. You got some songs, you know, ready? You know. And John was writing quite a lot himself.
2: He was writing.
3: Pretty much on his own, yes.
2: What had been your pre-meeting job? What had been your perception of the Beatings? Had you been a fan? Did you know them very much about?
3: I didn't know very much about them. That seems to be something that nobody can believe. And most people keep saying, well, how dare she would say such a thing? Of course she must have known it. Said, of course I knew the Beatles as a social phenomenon, just like I knew about Elvis. But I knew very little about Elvis anyway. But I read the newspapers about these long-haired kids or something.
2: Where were you living?
3: At the time, the first time I read something in the papers was in Japan. It was a very small article that said that these four boys with mop hair, is it, you know, a strange haircut was becoming extremely popular. And then I think I just sort of scanned some article in Light magazine when I was here, I think. But that's that, you know, the big famous article about the Beatles in Light magazine. I just know that I didn't read it thoroughly or anything. It's just there was something about Brian Epstein, a clever guy who made this group happen. And one of them were supposed to be very intelligent or something, you know, and that was John. Yeah.
2: You've probably told it a lot of times, but it comes out different a lot in there. So how did you meet? I mean, that's such a trite question.
3: Well, as you know, that I met him when I was doing a gallery show in Indica Gallery, and it was the opening night. And I'm still a chain smoker, and actually it's very unpleasant coming from LA and all that. And it was about an hour before the opening, and I was very busy trying to make sure everything was all right. It was an hour before the opening in the galleries, to me, was like an hour before going on stage. So I was very busy and nervous. And then John Denver brought this guy in, and I don't think John Denver even, he definitely did not probably introduce me to John. They were just sort of looking around independently. And then John asked me a question about one of the paintings, and if he could hammer a nail in. And I just sort of said, no, please don't, because it's before the opening and I don't want any nails in it. And John Denver was sort of saying, I'm going to drag or something. So I said, okay, well then, pay me a park sharing, send me a camera. And that was just a ritual. I mean, it's not like I needed the five shillings. It was just on principle. I thought my paintings, because they were statements, they were conceptual, and there was no way of selling it. So about a month before that, I was thinking, maybe the next show, I would sort of ask people to pay for what they do to my paint. But I wasn't going to do that until he said, could I hammer a nail in? And I sort of tried that one, and he said, well, could I hammer an imaginary nail in and pay you an imaginary money? So I thought, oh, that's pretty good.
2: Cool lock about. And you didn't know who this was?
3: At the time, I didn't.
2: First impressions?
3: The impression was surprisingly, I mean, you know, talk about meeting so many people in a gallery show, all the visitors, and it was a show that was fairly word of mouth kind of known. Oh, it's not just word of mouth, was written about, etc. So, and a lot of very interesting people came, but I did remember John because he had a very gentle kind of warm look, and I don't know why, but I just sort of thought, well, you know what, if I'm that busy, and also I was married then, but really I could have an affair with a guy like this, but that's that, you know. I was more involved in my work at the time, and it wasn't the time to sort of start some
4: later on,
3: to consuming affairs.
2: Later on, when you did get together, and he invited you into the recording process, or you got it, you had some insecurities about going to start making records and writing songs with in the world's pleading inventors people.
3: Not at all. Well, first of all, I started writing songs when I was about before I was 5 years old. Because I studied composition and classical composition and played the piano. And was it when I was four or something? There's a kind of concert that you, all the students, would show to their parents, you know, the recital kind of thing. And somebody just recently told me, classmate of mine in Japan, said, I still have your song, you know.
2: Is that thunder, or what is that noise?
3: That's the subway.
2: Whoa, I was wondering what periods of thunder are going.
3: And I was writing sort of 12-tone type of songs in Sarah Lawrence, and was heavy into music. So, pop songs seem like such a relief. I mean, the chords are simple, the rhythm is simple, it's all four in the beat, I mean, you know, four in a bar. And lyrics are all just sort of da-da-da-da-da-da.
5: Yeah. Who suggested that, ooh, let's just start working together? Did John encourage you, or did you push your way in there, or ask?
3: I wasn't asking anything. I mean, I wanted to keep on doing my avant-garde work. And I think John felt that we should do everything together in a way. And when I was asked to do a show in Cambridge, and this was something that they asked me before we started to live together, and it was kind of, the stage was set, and Cambridge was expecting me to come and all that. And since we started to live together, I said, well, maybe I should cancel it. Because John didn't like the idea of me going out somewhere alone. I'm saying, no, you don't have to cancel it. Just tell them that you're coming with a band. So I said that on the phone. And turns out that John was the band, you know. So he wanted to do everything all the way together.
1: Young ladies fainted, but authorities feel that some were playing possum so that they might be lifted over the fence and thus be nearer their idols. The Beatles, who originated as a small-time act out of Liverpool, now have no rivals as the kingpins of the teenage set. You can repeat that loud and long. Some brave volunteers among the British police elect to act with heroism above and beyond the call of duty and escort the Beatles to their car. There hasn't been this much excitement at the London airport since man learned to fly. So there you have the homecoming of the Beatles, the return of the heroes to their native land. They did what the Redcoats couldn't do in the American Revolution. They conquered the colonies.
0: You have just heard Joe Smith's interview with Yoko Ono, the wife of John Lennon. The recording was released under a Creative Commons license. 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

0: Mister?
1: Yes?
0: Can you tell me where King Toot-Toot and Come In Tomb is?
1: Why, Tut Tut Tut, my boy.
2: You mean King Tutankhamun's tomb.
0: Ah, that's the man. Do you know anything about him?
2: Do I know anything about him? Well, just you listen to me. 3,000

0: and jumped with glee.
1: They learned a lot of ancient history.
0: In old King's hut, on common days, beneath the tropic skies,
1: King Tut-Tut-Tut was very wise.
0: Now old King Tut-Tut-Tut was always gay. Cleopatra, she sat upon his knee.
1: That's where she sat.
0: The girls would dance for him, and every move a treat. They'd move and move and move, but never move their feet.
1: 1,000 girls would dance each day with lots of hip, hip, hip, hooray!
0: In old King Tut-Tut-Tut-Tut.

0: The gold and silverware that they found hidden there
1: was from hotels of every land and clime.
0: While going through his royal robe, they found up in his sleeve
1: the first love letter Adam wrote to Eve.
0: You know, King Tut, Tut, Tut, on common day, the dancer that in style
1: would even make the old thing smile.
0: You know, King Tut, Tut, Tut, on common day, on the desert sands, old King Tut, his band
1: played while maidens played.
0: They danced for old King Tut, neat moonlit sky so warm. They wore such happy smiles and were in perfect form.
1: They danced for him both fat and thin. He didn't care a darn what shape they were in.
0: You know, King Tut, Tut, Tut, King Tutty's day. You know, King Tut, Tut, Tut, on common day.
1: There was no Mr. Hines with 57 different kinds.
0: You know, King Tut, Tut, Tut, on common day. Beaches of that land, they were never canned.
1: Pairs loved anywhere.
0: Why, Sam from Alabama would not run 1, 2, 3. Oh, what a mark he'd be for old Mark Antony.
1: Why, Valentino, as a sheep, he wouldn't last a half a week.
0: You know, King Tut, Tut, Tut, Tut, Tut, Tut, Tut, King Tutty's day.
2: A true story from a Welsh coal mine by Frank Mundell.
3: Oliver James Bennett, William Alexander Clark, Ethan Michael Roberts, Benjamin Thomas Wright, Daniel Samuel Harris, Nathan David Wilson, Jack Henry Mitchell, Matthew Christopher Davis, Thomas George Phillips, James Edward Green, Christopher John Hughes, Samuel Daniel Wright, Harry William Turner, Robert Andrew King, Alexander Michael Reed, Daniel Peter Collins, Luke Thomas Harrison, Jacob Samuel Murphy, Aaron Matthew Jenkins, Joshua David Powell, Max William Shaw, Connor James Perry, Ryan, Thomas Marshall, Adam Michael Palmer, Callum Edward Richards, George Henry Thompson, Liam Patrick Sullivan, Oscar.
2: "Wonder what's keeping him," said a collier's wife to her neighbour in Old Hartley one morning in 1862. It was nearly 11 o'clock, and the men engaged on the night shift at the Hartley Colliery had not returned to their homes. The women in the cottages in Old and New Hartley stood at their doors on that cold January morning, wondering what had caused the delay. There had been no news of an accident. What could be the matter? Their suspense was soon ended. News arrived, and soon loud cries and lamentations filled the bleak Northumbrian air. Groups of women stood in the streets weeping and wringing their hands. The sound of hurrying feet was heard. And then in breathless haste the question was asked, "What has happened?" "The iron beam has broken, and the shaft of the pit is blocked." With a sigh of relief, the questioners proceeded on their way to the pit mouth to await developments, thankful meanwhile that it was no worse. Little did they think how serious was the disaster that had occurred. The iron beam, which had suddenly snapped, weighed 40 tons, and half of it had gone crashing down the shaft as the cage containing 8 men was ascending. 4 of the miners were hurled to the bottom of the shaft, where they almost immediately expired. 4 succeeded in clinging to the broken cage till they were rescued. The broken beam had formed part of a large engine which was constantly used for pumping the water out of the mine, and when the engine was thus rendered useless, the water flowed into

"'Took long to get them out. "'They're on the yard seam and the water canna get to them,' "'remarked another. "'It's lucky the mine is free for bad gas,' said a third. "'They'll be hame again afore lang. "'There was only one shaft to the mine, "'and before the imprisoned men could be rescued, "'at least 30 feet of rubbish had to be cut through. "'There was, however, no lack of volunteers, "'and the Herculean task was commenced without delay. "'But the shaft was so narrow that few men could work at a time.' The removal of the rubbish also proved a more formidable task than had been anticipated, and the difficulty was increased by the torrent of water that poured down upon the men. Still, the rescuers persevered, but in spite of their utmost exertions, the progress made was very slow. All night, relays of men exhausted themselves in their efforts to make headway. It was feared that the rubbish might at any moment subside and precipitate the men to the bottom. While working, they were therefore secured with ropes from the bank. Again and again were the workers hauled to the surface, wet to the skin, worn out and insensible, while others who were waiting eagerly for their turn descended and attacked the obstacle with furious blows, till their nerves and muscles faltered and refused to act from sheer exhaustion. Early next morning a welcome sound reached the ears of the explorers. The men below were working for their own delivery. The rescuers redoubled their efforts, but little impression seemed to be made on the barrier. As the day wore on, even the most hopeful began to ask themselves the question, could the imprisoned men hold out long enough? Not a breath of fresh air could reach them. Ventilation was absolutely stopped. The deadly gas would be slowly but surely accumulating. The third day dawned and found the obstruction still unconquered. During the afternoon, the sounds from below grew fainter and finally ceased. Could they be dead? Was it possible that these lusty limbs were still forever? Surely not. Far more likely was it that they had fallen asleep, overcome with the fatigue of waiting and watching. In such a way did their friends endeavour to keep up their spirits as they cut and hewed and hacked with the energy of desperation. The Queen, with all that loving tenderness and sympathy which she has never ceased to display during her long reign, telegraphed, "The Queen is most anxious to hear that there are hopes of saving the poor people in the colliery, for whom her heart bleeds." Day after day, night after night, the work went on. And it was not till 6 weary, anxious days passed that an opening was made in the obstruction, large enough to allow a man to go through. There was a deep silence on the vast throng of people at the pit mouth, and men could hear their neighbours' hearts beating as William Adams was lowered into the yard seam. The sight that met him in the noxious atmosphere of that long closed pit was enough to strike the bravest with terror. All around the bottom of the shaft, men were lying as if asleep. Some were quietly resting with their arms thrown back behind their heads, as if they had lain down exhausted by toil. Fathers and sons were lying in each other's embrace, and many a rough fellow was lying with his head pillowed on the breast of a comrade. Spellbound, Adams gazed on the picture, and as the uncertain light of the lamp, falling on one form after another, showed the calm and peaceful expression of untroubled slumber, he thought that after all his friends must be alive and not dead. Vain hope. He took the hand of one man. It was icy cold, and when he released his grasp, it fell to the ground with a dull thud. From one to another he went, in the hope of finding at least one sign of life, but even this was denied him. No more would the women of Hartley wait at their doors for the return of these dear ones. Death had come before deliverance. With trembling steps and almost overcome by the foul gas, Adams crawled back to the shaft, and with great difficulty reached the surface. By the time he was drawn to the bank, he was quite exhausted, and it was not till after restoratives had been applied that he was able to describe the scene he had witnessed. The underviewer of the mine, named Humble, in company with Hall, an experienced official from a neighbouring colliery, next went down to verify the sad news. It was soon evident to them that the men had been suffocated by carbonic gas, which requires but a few minutes to work with fatal effect. Humble was so much affected by what he saw that on reaching the surface he completely broke down and burst into tears. A woman's expression of grief seems only natural to us, painful as the sight is, but when men, and strong men unused to such manifestations of their feelings, give way to weeping, then surely are the depths of misery and anguish fathomed. As Humble cried out in his broad accent, "So many of my fellow creatures, my canny fellows, all killed," there were many eyes dimmed with tears. Almost distracted with grief, he was unable to give any account of the state of affairs to the waiting, agony-stricken crowd. Hall was more composed and told the people plainly what he had seen.
United.

0: they had prayed and watched and waited for the aid that only reached them, alas, too late. "Are they all dead?" asked a poor woman, whose husband and three sons were in the mine. "Yes," replied Hall. "They are all dead. They died peacefully and without pain. Not of hunger, for though the corn bins were empty, many had grain in their pockets." Unspeakably distressing were the scenes that followed, as wives and mothers identified the bodies of their husbands and children. Every cottage in Old and New Hartley resounded with weeping and lamentation, for there was not a house in which there was not one dead, in removing the bodies. Many relics were found, which threw a pathetic light on the last moments of the entombed men. In a small memorandum book, the following entry was made. "Friday afternoon at 1:30, Edward Armstrong, Thomas Eldon, John Harding, Thomas Bell and others took extremely ill. We had also a prayer meeting at 1:45 when Tibbs, Henry Sharp, I. Campbell, H. Gibson and William Palmer prayed. Tibbs exhorted us again, and Sharp also. Lying on the ground near one of the men was a tin box on which he had roughly scratched the words, 'Mercy, O God.' Another contained the last message of a husband to his wife, cut short ere it could be finished. It ran, 'Friday afternoon, my dear Sarah, I leave you.' Of the male population employed at the colliery, only 25 remained alive, and by the accident 103 wives became widows, and 257 children were left fatherless. When the magnitude of the disaster became known in England, it was regarded as a national calamity, and a great wave of sympathy swept over the land. The Lord Mayor of London started a permanent relief fund for the widows and orphans, which in a very short time amounted to £20,000. Still, subscriptions continued to flow in, and the total gradually swelled to the magnificent sum of £81,000. Though nothing could ever obliterate the memory of their loved ones from the minds of the sufferers from this dreadful calamity, it is pleasing to know that poverty was not added to the burden they had to bear.
1: Oliver James Bennett, William Alexander Clark, Ethan Michael Roberts, Benjamin Thomas Wright, Daniel Samuel Harris, Nathan David Wilson, Jack Henry Mitchell, Matthew Christopher Davis, Thomas George Phillips, James Edward Green, Christopher John Hughes, Samuel Daniel Wright, Harry William Turner, Robert Andrew King, Alexander Michael Reed, Daniel Peter Collins, Luke Thomas Harrison, David Samuel Murphy, Aaron Matthew Jenkins, Joshua David Powell, Max William Shaw, Connor James Perry, Ryan, Thomas Marshall, Adam Michael Palmer, Callum Edward Richards, George Henry Thompson, Liam Patrick Sullivan, Oscar.
2: You have just heard A True Story from the Welsh Coal Mine by Frank Mundell. 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

0: Of the early and private life of Florence Nightingale there is no need to speak, but you should know what good work she has done for her country, how she left her English home to go and nurse the poor soldiers who were wounded in battle in the Crimea, and how well she did the work that she undertook to do. Not only did she work out of England, but in England she has improved some of our hospitals, taught some of our English nurses how to work better, and has made nursing into the happier labor it is now, instead of the drudgery it was too often before. She was born in Florence in 1820, and therefore named after that town, but her home was always in Derbyshire. She was always fond of nursing, and her early ambition was to improve the system of nursing, and to get many things done that she saw would make pain and suffering more bearable in our English hospitals. Now in Germany, in a little village on the Great Rhine, is a large building where women are trained as nurses for sick people. They all wear full black skirts and very white aprons, deep white collars and caps, and all the sick people come from the village and villages round to be nursed by them. There was no training school for women in England, so it was to this kind of hospital home that Florence Nightingale went in 1851. And there she worked for 3 months. They were 3 happy months, and she learned the best German rules of nursing, and saw how a large hospital ought to be managed, and so she got some of the training which fitted her for the great work which she undertook some years later. On her return to England, she became head of a London hospital for women. But before you hear about her work, and how she nursed our soldiers, you must know about the war in the Crimea, how our soldiers were wounded, and why they wanted good nursing. For several years a dispute had been going on between Russia and Turkey, and at last Russia pushed her troops into Turkey, and Turkey declared war. England and France had promised some time before to help Turkey if she needed help, and now they found themselves at war. English and French steamers kept hurrying backwards and forwards from the Black Sea to try and make peace, but it was impossible. So armies were sent, and Lord Raglan, who had lost one arm at Waterloo, fighting under the great Duke of Wellington, was given the command of the English army. Now at the Sea of Russia is a peninsula called the Crimea, and the allied armies of England, France, and Turkey knew that if they could take a large town in the Crimea called Sevastopol, the Russian fleet in the Black Sea would be rendered powerless for a long time. So they chose this town for their attack. But they were divided from it by the river Alma, and here the Russian army was posted in great strength on a line of steep, rocky hills on the other side of the river. They thought that the English and French would never dare to cross the river in the face of their fire. But the Allied armies were very brave. The order was given to cross the river. The men waded the stream, and under a deadly fire from the Russians, they scaled the heights bravely. The Russians were brave, but badly commanded, and before long they fled, leaving the Allied armies victorious. The English had fought their first battle, gained their first victory at the Crimea, and a loud British cheer rose from the troops as they stood on the well-won heights, and struck terror into the hearts of the retreating Russians. Our soldiers had fought nobly, but 3,000 lay dead or wounded on the field of battle. Great were the rejoicings in England when news of the victory arrived, but the joy was mixed with sorrow at the terrible accounts of the English soldiers who were wounded so badly on the field. All night the doctors worked, trying to dress their wounds and relieve their pain and have them carried to hospitals and tents. But the work was enormous, and there were not enough doctors to perform it, and no proper nurses to take charge of the hospitals. The cry for doctors and nurses reached England, and England responded readily to the call. Many English women offered themselves to go out and nurse the sick soldiers, and their offer was accepted by the government. One of the first to volunteer was Miss Nightingale, and owing to her great experience she was entrusted with choice of nurses and the leadership of them. It was a difficult matter to choose the fittest nurses out of the many who offered themselves. But at last the work was done, and one October day Miss Nightingale and 37 nurses left Folkestone by steamer for the East. They were received by a crowd at Boulogne to wish them Godspeed on their mission, and then some of their chief citizens entertained them at dinner. The fisherwomen of Boulogne, in their plain bright skirts and colored shawls, carried all the luggage themselves up from the steamer, amid the cheers of the people. All through France the nurses were received with sympathy and respect, for France and England were joined in a common cause, and France had already sent out nurses for their sick soldiers. Then Miss Nightingale and her little band sailed from Marseille to Constantinople. They had a very stormy passage, but arrived at Constantinople on November 4, 1854, on the eve of another great battle. The Battle of Balaclava, made famous by the charge of the Light Brigade, in which so many brave lives were lost through a mistaken order, was over. But November 5th, the day after Miss Nightingale arrived, was to be made famous by another splendid victory over the Russians. It was a misty winter morning, and the day had hardly dawned when the Russians advanced, sure of victory, to the plateau of Inkermann, where a scanty British force was collected. So thick was the fog that the English knew nothing till in overwhelming numbers the Russians appeared pressing up the hill. At once the fighting began, and the soldiers bravely kept their post, driving back the Russians time after time as they mounted the slopes. All day the battle lasted, and the English were getting exhausted when a French army arrived, and the Russians were soon in full retreat, having been beaten by an army, taken unawares, and only a fourth part of their own number. This battle is famous because the soldiers, not the generals, won the day. The wounded soldiers were taken to the hospital at Scutari, where Miss Nightingale had only just arrived. The hospital was already full. 2 miles of space were occupied by beds, and there were over 2,000 sick and wounded soldiers. Then the wounded from Inkermann were brought across the water and landed at the pier. Those who could walked to the Great Barrack Hospital. Those who were too badly hurt to walk were carried on stretchers up the steep hill leading to the hospital. It was a large, square building outside, and inside were large bare wards with rows and rows of closely packed beds. There seemed no room for the heroes of Inkermann, but beds were made up all along the passages as close as possible, and the wounded men were laid in them. It was a cheering sight to the sick soldiers to see Miss Nightingale and the nurses moving about the wards. They all wore aprons and bands with Scutari Hospital marked on them, plain skirts and white caps. The men had never been nursed by women before, only by men, some of them very rough, some knowing nothing of sickness and unable to dress their wounds. But these nurses moved about from bed to bell, quickly and quietly, attending to each sufferer in turn, and working for hours and hours with no rest. Some of the soldiers were too ill even to know where they were, until they slowly returned to life, and found themselves no longer lying on the battlefield, but in the hospital, being cared for and looked after by Miss Nightingale, or one of her band. The nurses had a hard time of it. The Turkish bread was so sour they could hardly eat it. What butter they had was bad, and the meat, one of them said, was more like moist leather than food. But they worked on through the day, often through the night as well, carrying out the doctor's orders, giving medicine, supplying lint and bandages, and giving lemonade to the thirsty soldiers. There was barely room to pass between the beds, so closely were they packed. Here and there a little group of doctors would stand over a bed, talking over a bad case, while those soldiers who could walk would go to the bed of a comrade to help pass some of the long hours away. The winter was bitterly cold. The men on the bleak heights before Sevastopol were only half fed, their clothes were in rags, they had to sleep on the damp ground, and toil for many hours every day in the trenches ankle-deep in water and mud. Many hundreds died, many more sickened, and were taken to the hospital. Besides the large kitchen which supplied all the general food, the nurses had another, where jelly, arrowroot, soup, broth, and chickens were cooked for those who were too ill to eat the usual hospital fare. Here Miss Nightingale would cook herself, if there was some urgent case, and with her own hands feed the sick and dying men. She had a great power of command over the soldiers. Many a time her influence helped a wounded man through the dreaded operations. He would sooner die than meet the knife of the surgeon. Then Miss Nightingale would encourage him to be brave, and while she stood beside him, he, with lips closely set and hands folded, set himself for her sake to endure the necessary pain. And the soldiers would watch her gliding down the wards and long for their turn to come, when she would stand by their special bed and perhaps speak some special word to them. Then the men under her, the orderlies who had to obey her in everything, did it without a murmur. During all that dreadful period, not one of them failed her in devotion, obedience, ready attention. For her sake they toiled and endured, as they would not have toiled and endured for anyone else. Never, she said, never came from any one of them a word or look which a gentleman would not have used. And the tears would come into her eyes as she thought how, amid those terrible scenes of suffering, disease, and death, these men, accustomed to use bad language, perhaps to swear, never once used a bad expression which might have distressed her, their lady in chief. But Miss Nightingale had very uphill work. Among other things, when she first went to the hospital, she found there was no laundry, and only 7 shirts had been washed belonging to the soldiers. So she had a laundry formed as soon as possible, and there was a grand improvement in the cleanliness of the hospital. One December day, great excitement ran through the wards of the great Scutari Hospital when it became known that a letter from the Queen had arrived. "I wish," wrote the Queen, "Miss Nightingale and the ladies to tell these poor, noble, wounded, and sick men that no one takes a warmer interest or feels more for their sufferings or admires their courage and heroism more than their Queen. Day and night she thinks of her beloved troops." Copies of this letter were made and read aloud in each ward, and as the last words, followed by "God save the Queen," were uttered, a vigorous amen rose from the sick and dying men. They liked the Queen's sympathy, and they loved to think, in that far-off land, that England was thinking of them. The rejoicings in the wards over an English newspaper were great. Small groups of soldiers would collect round the stove, while one would stand in the middle, perhaps with only one arm, or his head bound up, and read to his eager listeners the news of England and the news of the war, which was still being waged around them, and in which they were keenly interested, for the long siege of Sevastopol, in which many of them had taken part, was still going on. In the spring came the unexpected news of the death of Nicholas, Emperor of Russia. "Nicholas is dead! Nicholas is dead!" was murmured through the wards, and the news traveled quickly from bed to bed. "How did he die?" cried some. "Well," exclaimed one soldier, "I'd rather have that news than a month's pay." One man burst into tears, and slowly raising his hands, he clasped them together and sobbed out, "Thank God!" In the summer, Miss Nightingale went to visit the camp hospitals near Balaclava and to take some nurses there. She rode up the heights on a pony, while some men followed with baggage for the hospitals, and she was warmly greeted by the sick soldiers. A little later she was seized with fever, and carried on a litter to one of the hut hospitals, where she lay for some time in high fever. When at last she was well enough to be moved, she was carried down and placed on board a vessel bound for England. But she felt there was more work to be done, and though still weak and ill, she returned to her post at the Barrack Hospital. In the autumn of 1855, the interest among the soldiers became intense, as it was known that Sevastopol could not hold out much longer. At last, in September, it was announced that Sevastopol was a heap of ruins. The effect in the wards was electric. "Sevastopol has fallen," was the one absorbing thought. Dying men sat up in their beds and clasped their hands, unable to utter more than one word, "Sevastopol." "Would I had been in at the last," murmured one, wounded while the siege was yet going on. With the fall of Sevastopol, the war was at an end, and peace was signed the following spring. But Miss Nightingale still remained at Scutari. till the English had finally left Turkey in the summer of 1856. England had resolved to give her a public welcome, but she shrank from it, and quietly arrived at her home in Derbyshire, unrecognized. But England wanted to show her gratitude to her in some way for the good work she had done, and the soldiers wanted to share. So a fund was started, called the Nightingale Fund, and very heartily did all join in the home movement. The soldiers, both those who were wounded and those who were not, gave all they could. So universal was the feeling of thankfulness and gratitude to Miss Nightingale, who had given up so much for their sakes, and risked her life to ease their sufferings and cheer their long hours of pain. At Miss Nightingale's special wish, the fund was devoted to the formation of a training school for nurses at St. Thomas's Hospital in London. For up to this time, no woman could be properly trained in England, and there were not many who could afford to go to the training home on the Rhine in Germany. The Queen presented Miss Nightingale with a beautiful jewel. It was designed by the Prince Consort. The word Crimea was engraved on it, and on the back were the words, "To Florence Nightingale, as a mark of esteem and gratitude for her devotion towards the Queen's brave soldiers. From Victoria R., 1855. In 1858 she wrote a book called Notes on Nursing, and it soon became very popular. In it she tries to show how much harm is done by bad nursing. "Every woman," she says, "or at least almost every woman in England, has at one time or another of her life charge of the personal health of somebody. In other words, every woman is a nurse." And then she tells the women of England what a good nurse ought to be, how quiet and clean, how obedient to the doctor's orders, how careful about food and water. "Windows are to be made open, doors are made to shut," she remarks, "and if nurses remembered this oftener, it would be better and happier for their patients." But her life was chiefly lived in those 2 years at the Scutari Hospital. The many difficulties she met with at first, the struggle against dirt and bad food, the enormous amount of extra work to be got through in the day because others would not do their full share, the terribly anxious cases she had to nurse, all these told on her health. "I have been a prisoner to my room from illness for years," she tells us. But she did more good, brave, noble work in those 2 years than many a woman has done in a lifetime. One of our poets has written about Miss Nightingale. He was reading one night of the great army of the dead on the battlefields of the Crimea. "The wounded from the battle plain in dreary hospitals of pain, the cheerless corridors, the cold and stony floors." And as he pictured this desolate scene, he seemed to see a lady with a little lamp moving through the glimmering gloom, softly going from bed to bed. He saw the speechless sufferer turned to kiss her shadow as it fell upon the darkened walls. And then he adds, "A lady with a lamp shall stand in the great history of the land, a noble type of good, heroic womanhood."
1: "When I am no longer even a memory, just a name, I hope my voice may perpetuate the great work of my life. God bless my dear old comrades of Balaclava, and bring them safe to shore." Florence Nightingale.

0: You've just heard an account of the life of the war nurse, Florence Nightingale. 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The text is taken from John Buchan's History of the Great War. The voice is that of a modern reader.
1: Folge mir, königliche und königliche apostolische Majestät.

0: On the morning of Sunday, the 28th of June, in the year 1914, the Bosnian city of Sarajevo was astir with the expectation of a royal visit. The Archduke Francis Ferdinand, the heir to the Habsburg throne and a nephew of the Emperor, had been for the fast days attending the maneuvers of the 15th and 16th Army Corps, and had certainly announced his intention of inspecting the troops in the capital. He had embarked at Trieste on the Wednesday in the new battleship Viribus Unitis, and had been joined at Illige by his wife, the Duchess of Hohenberg, whose position was a source of perpetual strife between himself and his uncle's court. It was a military occasion. The civic authorities were given short notice and had little time to organize a reception, and the royal party were met at the station only by Count Potiorek, the governor of Bosnia, and his staff. The visitors drove in motor cars through the uneven streets of the little city, which, with its circle of barren hills and its mosques and minarets, reminded a traveller of Asia rather than Europe. There was a great crowd in the streets, Catholic Croats, with whom the Archduke was not unpopular, Orthodox and Muslim Serbs, who looked askance at all things Austrian, and those strange, wildly clad gypsies that throng every Balkan town. But the crowd was not there to greet the Emperor's nephew. It was the day of Kosovo, the anniversary of that fateful fight when Sultan Murad I destroyed the old Serbian kingdom. For 5 centuries it had been kept as a day of mourning, but this year for the first time it was celebrated in Serbia as a national fete, since the Balkan War had restored the losses of the Field of Blackbirds. Belgrade kept high holiday, and the people of the Bosnian capital followed the example of their kinsmen beyond the Save and the Drina. The southern Slav provinces of Austria and Hungary had been the centre of disquiet and of misgovernment ever since the year 1867, when the dualist system was adopted. In that year the region was divided, part going to Austria, part going to Hungary, and in 1878 a third Slav group was added, when the Habsburg acquired the military and administrative control of Bosnia and Herzegovina. Slowly a common nationalism was developed among the three groups, and when Serbia passed under the rule of the popular Karagovic dynasty, that little kingdom became to the malcontent Slavs of Austria-Hungary what Piedmont of Cavour had been to Italy. The peasant and the educated classes everywhere in the land of the southern Slavs began to cherish dreams of national unity and independence. The annexation of Bosnia-Herzegovina in 1908 by the Habsburgs increased the discontent, and the government at Budapest entered upon a policy of repression, in which, as in the infamous Agram trials, forgery and perjury were not infrequent. The result was many crimes of violence against alien officials and a drawing closer to the bonds between the southern Slavs of Austria-Hungary and their kinsmen of Serbia. A vigorous propaganda began through the public and secret channels, and the achievement of Serbia in the Balkan War turned the eyes of the oppressed toward her as their future deliverer. The common celebration of the Kosovo Day was a pledge of an hour of deliverance to come. It was an inopportune occasion for the Habsburg heir to visit Sarajevo. The Archduke Francis Ferdinand was a man in middle life, a lonely and saddened figure oppressed by the imminence of a fatal disease. In most respects he was a typical Austrian conservative, but as compared with the majority of his countrymen, he had something of the larger vision in statesmanship. He saw that Austria-Hungary was succeeding ill in the government of her strangely varied ethnic groups, more especially the 6.5 million southern Slavs. He had watched with anxiety the rise of Serbia and the position it was assuming in the eyes of his own Croats and Serbs and Slovenes as their future emancipator. As a member of the House of Habsburg, he sought to counter the greater Serbian ideal with that of greater Austria. He dreamed of a Balkan federation which should include Romania under Austro-German auspices, and in early June he had discussed the matter with the German emperor among the rose gardens of Konopic and obtained his assent. In his own country, his policy was the destruction of the dualist system and the establishment in his plates of a trialism, under which the Slav element should be equal in power to the Austrian and the Hungarian, and the different ethnic groups should have real local autonomy and a fine union in a federal parliament. For this reason, and also for the sake of his wife, who was of Slavonic blood, he was not disliked in the southern provinces. In Austria, he was little loved. His cold manner repelled the ordinary citizen, and the military party at Vienna had set their faces like flint against his triune policy, though they worked harmoniously with him in reorganizing the army and the fleet. In Hungary, the Magyar oligarchy, led by Count Stephen Tisza, were his avowed enemies, for their power depended upon the suppression of the subject ethnic groups. In their eyes, the existing regime must be preserved at any cost, and they had long frankly avowed that their attitude meant war. Sooner or later, better soon than late, Serbia must be crushed, and with her the pan-Serbian dream. The Archduke was therefore a voice in the wilderness, and his deadliest foes were those of his own household. His ideals provided at least a chance of peace, while those of his opponents contemplated at some early day the abandonment of the arts of statesmanship for the sword. The royal party proceeded slowly towards the town hall. Motoring in Sarajevo is a leisurely business, and there was a great crowd among the apple tree. Just before they reached the Chumuria bridge over the Miljatska, a black package fell on the open hood of the Archduke's car. He pushed it off, and it exploded in front of the second car, slightly wounding two of his suite and six or seven spectators. The would-be assassin was arrested. He was a compositor called Gabrinovic from Trebinje in Herzegovina, who had lived some time in Belgrade. "The fellow would get the cross of merits for this," was the reported remark of the Archduke. He knew his real enemies and was aware that to powerful circles in Vienna and Budapest, the news of his death would not be unwelcome. Arrived at the town hall, the Archduke was presented by Count Potiorek to the Burgomaster. The Archduke was in something of a temper. "What is the use of your speeches?" he asked. "I come here to pay you a visit, and I'm greeted with bombs." The embarrassed city dignitaries read the address of welcome, and the Archduke made a formal reply. He then proposed to drive to the hospital to visit his wounded aide-de-camp. Some small attempt was made to dissuade him, for in the narrow streets among the motley population, no proper guard could be kept. But Count Potiorek was reassuring. He knew his Bosnians, he said, and they rarely attempted two murders in one day. The party set out accordingly, the Archduke and his wife in the same car with the governor. About 10 minutes to 11, as they moved slowly along the apple quay, in a narrow part where it is joined by the Franz Josef Gasse, a young man pushed forward from the crowd on the sidewalk and fired 3 pistol shots into the royal car. He was a Bosnian student called Princip, a friend of Gabrinovic, who, like him, had been living in Belgrade. The Archduke was hit in the jugular vein and died almost at once. His wife received a bullet in her side and expired a few minutes later in the government house after receiving the last sacraments. The tumult of the fete day was suddenly hushed. The police were busy in every street laying hands on suspects, and in an impassioned proclamation to the awed and silent city, the Burgomaster let the crime at Serbia's door.
1: Meine lieben Leute, das kann nur das Werk eines Serben sein.

You have just heard John Buchan's description of the assassination in Sarajevo, in June 1914. The voice was that of a modern reader.

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0: That was the year.
1: Recreating notable events of passing time. 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
0: Oh. 1919, that was the year. January 5, Oyster Bay, New York. In the big gable house known as Sagamore Hill, about 11 p.m.
2: How you all feeling, Mr. Colonel?
3: Fine, Jim. A little tired.
2: Maybe you better rest a spell, Colonel.
3: Yes, maybe I had. Hey, Jim, turn out the light. I'm in for a bit of sleep.
2: Yes. I'll be right in the next room, sir.
3: All right, Jim. Good night.
2: Night, Mr. Colonel.
0: The next morning, a shocked world read this bulletin, signed by three physicians.
4: Colonel Roosevelt retired about 11 o'clock, and about 4 o'clock in the morning, his man, who occupied an adjoining room, noticed that while the colonel was sleeping quietly, he was breathing hard. He died almost immediately without waking from what seemed to be a natural sleep. The cause of death was an embolus.
0: 2 days later, Theodore Roosevelt, 26th president of the U.S., was laid to rest in the Oyster Bay Cemetery. Among the mourners were two allies in the colonel's hectic career, William Howard Taft and General Leonard Wood.
5: 1919, that was the year.
0: The U.S. Senate chambers, January 16.
6: Mr. President! The chair recognizes the gentleman from Texas, Senator Shepard.
7: I have the honor to announce that this morning, Nebraska ratified the Prohibition Amendment, making the 36th state to ratify it. Within less than 13 months, the amendment becomes part of the federal Constitution, the shortest time within which any amendment has been ratified, with the sole exception of the amendment abolishing slavery.
0: January 25, 1919, Versailles, France.
8: On the eighth day of the peace conference, planned to end the war to end all wars, a resolution to create a League of Nations has been adopted, and President Woodrow Wilson of the United States of America has been named chairman.
0: In accepting this post, said President Wilson,
9: "In coming into this war, the United States never for a moment thought that she was intervening in the politics of Europe, or the politics of Asia, or the politics of any part of the world. The thought was that all the world had now become conscious that there was a single case of justice and liberty for men of every kind and place. Therefore, the United States should feel that its part in this war should be played in vain if there ensued upon it abortive European settlements. It would feel that it could not take part in guaranteeing those European settlements unless that guarantee involved the continuous superintendence of the peace of the world by the Associated Nations of the world."
0: 3 days later found the delegates to the peace conference at odds as to the disposal of certain German colonies. But on June 28th, the Treaty of Peace with Germany was finally signed. Some of the more pertinent terms were:
5: Germany restores Alsace-Lorraine to France.
10: Germany accepts the internationalization of the Saar Basin for 15 years and of Danzig permanently.
11: Germany cedes certain territory to Belgium, Poland, and other allied and associated powers.
5: Germany renounces all territorial and political rights outside Europe, pertaining to either her own or her allies' territories.
10: Germany reduces her army within 3 months to 200,000 men, with reductions determined by the allies every 3 months thereafter, reaching a minimum of 100,000 by March 31, 1920.
11: Germany abolishes conscription within her boundaries.
5: Germany accepts full responsibility for all damages caused to allied and associated governments and nationals.
0: On June 29, President Wilson sailed from France, headed homeward, convinced he had played no small part in saving democracy for the world.
5: 1919, that was the year.
0: Friday, February 21, Bunker Hill, Oswego, New York.
9: Dr. Mary Walker, the eccentric 87-year-old physician, famous as the only woman granted the right by law to wear male attire, belligerent lobbyist in Congress for rights for women, journalist, inventor of the inside neckband on men's shirts, died from injuries suffered in a fall 2 years ago.
0: June 15, 1919.
5: The lazy drone of insects fills a sun-drenched air over a peat bog back of the white chalk cliffs of Clifton, Ireland. No living man is within sight. Suddenly, from the west appears an infinitesimal black speck in the sky. A new drone, ominous, never before heard by the denizens of this Irish marsh. Sends swamp lizards and dragonflies scurrying. The speck grows until it looks like a huge insect itself. At last,

0: Well, Art, here we are.
1: Yeah, but where are we?
0: Well, I don't know quite, but at least it's land.
1: Is it? Looks like a cranberry marsh to me.
0: Well, as a matter of fact, it might be Ireland.
1: Yeah, might be the Sahara Desert.
0: Well, come along, Art. Let's look the machine over.
2: Two days later, London, England.
3: Captain John Alcock and your American navigator, Lieutenant Arthur W. Brown, I take extreme pleasure in behalf of the London Daily Mail in presenting you with the award of £10,000 offered by this newspaper for the first non-stop transatlantic flight in an aeroplane.
2: Captain Alcock grimly remarked,
0: "We had a terrible journey, and the wonder is that we are here at all. The fog was very dense, and at times we had to descend within 300 feet of the sea. For 4 hours, our machine was covered by a sheet of ice. At another time, the fog was so dense that our speed indicator did not work, and for a few minutes it was very alarming. We looped the loop, I do believe, and did a very steep spiral. We did some very comic stunts, for I had no sense of horizon."
2: Thus did an unnamed British Vickers Vimy plane, carrying English John Alcock and American Arthur Brown to success and reward. But Alcock's enjoyment of his fame was to be short-lived. On December 18 of the same year, he died from injuries received when his plane crashed near Courlevrain, Normandy.
4: 1919. That was the year
2: that citizens of the U.S. who had never left home shores saw for the first time the awe-inspiring sight of a dirigible floating over their heads to land serenely at Mineola, New York. This was the British R-34. Manned by a crew of 31, she took but 7 days to make the crossing from Scotland to America.
4: That was the year
2: that three American naval seaplanes, the NC-1, NC-3, and NC-4, under the command of Lieutenant Commander A.C. Reed, and each man by a crew of 5, started their historic flight from the U.S. to Lisbon, Portugal. Only the NC-4 landed on European ground at Plymouth, England, after a trip consuming 57 hours, 16 minutes. 1919, an historic milestone in the history of aerial navigation.
4: 1919, that was the year
2: that philanthropist retired steel magnate Andrew Carnegie died, leaving an estate valued at more than $23 million.
4: That was the year.
5: Monday, December 1st, the former Nancy Langhorne, Belle of Mirador, Virginia, USA, takes her seat in the British House of Commons, flanked by Prime Minister David Lloyd George and Arthur James Balfour. Representing Plymouth, she is now the Viscountess Nancy Witcher Astor, the first woman to take her seat as a member of the House of Commons.
4: 1919. That was the year
2: that Henry Ford sued the Chicago Tribune for $1 million, basing his claim for damages upon the editorial comment that Mr. Ford was an anarchist. Consuming 4 months and producing 2 million words of testimony, the trial ended with a ninth ballot of the jury awarding Henry Ford 6 cents damages and costs.
4: 1919. That was the year
2: that you were reading these bestsellers: Java Head by Joseph Hergesheimer, The Brass Check by Upton Sinclair, The Moon and Sixpence by W. Somerset Maugham. That was the year that you were hiding a copy of James Branch Cabell's Jurgen behind a black jacket. That was the year that William Gillette was appearing in J.M. Barrie's play Dear Brutus. That English John Drinkwater's play of the life of Abraham Lincoln was thrilling American audiences with Frank McGlynn in the title role. And that was the year that a pseudo-oriental tune filtered into the post-war consciousness of a relieved world, and you sang and danced to

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1: The First World War is really the beginning point of the modern American Army. A soldier today would recognize the battlefield of the First World War. Whereas a soldier in, say, even as late as the 1890s would be very confused. So it's really the origin point of what we consider modern conventional warfare.

one of the reasons why the American public has such a difficulty understanding the war is because they don't really know why we joined. There is no great spark. There is no Pearl Harbor moment. What happens is the war breaks out in August of 1914. It's a conflict between the great European empires. It is an outgrowth of an international diplomatic system that is based upon competition that we want to stay out of. American relations with Europe were very different than they are today. We had a much closer connection with the French, stemming from both of our revolutions. The relations between the United States and the rest of the continent were fairly strained. There are a lot of divisions. This is a time when a lot of Americans are immigrants, either first or second generation, and they hold a lot of ties to Europe. President Woodrow Wilson decided to support a position of neutrality. He argued that the United States, as a neutral country, position of neutrality. He argued that the United States, as a neutral country, was free to essentially

0: in terms of economics during the war, where we start supplying the Allies and have a much larger trade relationship with the Allies than we do with the Central Powers by virtue of the blockade and also by virtue of the sophisticated economic system already operating within Britain. They start running out of money. They start giving huge loans to their allies. Over the course of the war, what we see is that the United States starts to fill that gap and starts to provide more and more credit to the allies. And in fact, the United States, by the time we go into the war, has supplanted Great Britain as the international creditor. It's going to impact Wilson's thinking, is going to give him influence over what the allies do. When he talks about advocating for peace without victory, he actually means a peace based upon mutual agreement, where one side does not gain to the disadvantage of another, that in fact they all come together and create an equitable peace. He changes due to what he perceives as the growing threat of Imperial Germany. Probably the most important action that Germany takes that leads directly to the United States being involved in the war is the usage of what's called unrestricted submarine warfare. It is a type of commerce raiding. If a combatant was going to target an enemy's commerce, typically what you would do is you would intercept a vessel on the high seas, you would stop it, you would indicate that you were going to sink it, and you would allow the crew to depart. One of the problems with this is that the U-boats are very vulnerable on the surface, and the British are going to start arming merchant vessels. So the Germans decide instead that they're going to declare that any vessels found within a certain zone around the British Isles are fair game. They will not surface, they will go ahead and just fire upon them and sink them. And this is seen as really an affront to international law. The most famous sinking is, of course, the Lusitania. Or when the Germans sink the Lusitania, killing over 1,000 people, including over 100 Americans, the American public is horrified. President Wilson is very angry, of course. Several months later, the Germans sink another vessel, killing a couple more Americans. And the United States threatens to suspend diplomatic relations with Germany. Germany at this point makes a strategic decision that they are not willing to risk war against the United States at this point. So in fact, they make a pledge and they agree that they will suspend unrestricted submarine warfare. And they do. Circumstances are going to change very rapidly in 1917. The Germans, looking at the strategic situation that they're facing in the war, make a determination. The German Navy essentially argued that if they resume unrestricted sub-warfare, they can sink enough British shipping to knock the British out of the war before the United States can transport an army to Europe. This kind of sets in motion the events that are going to lead to the United States declaring war. Obviously, the other big element will be the Zimmerman telegram.
1: So the German Foreign Office starts to think about ways how this anticipated American intervention can be counteracted. They come up with Mexico. Mexico was a neutral country at the time, was riven by civil war, but nevertheless, it was a neutral country. So the German Foreign Secretary, Arthur Zimmerman, decides to make an alliance offer to Mexico. And he tells the Mexicans, we intend to declare unrestricted submarine warfare. If the United States indeed then declares war against us, we make you an offer. You go ahead, declare war on the United States, we'll help you, we'll give you money, some other unspecified support. The Germans were then hoping, well, even if the United States declares war on us, all their troops will be tied up on the border with Mexico, and therefore this American intervention into the war won't matter. Normally, and in peacetime, they would have sent this message by submarine cable. The problem was that in 1914,

0: When the war broke out, the Royal Navy had retrieved this German submarine cable and had destroyed it. They came up with a pretty ingenious solution. They enlisted the help of the Americans. There was still an American embassy in Berlin, so the German Foreign Office approached the American embassy in Berlin and asked them, well, you know, can you help us? We have an important message for our ambassador in Washington, and we can't relay this by cable because the evil British have cut the cable. So the American embassy then sent this message on their own cables from Berlin to the State Department in Washington, D.C., not knowing what was in there. Well, what neither the Americans nor the Germans knew was that the British was intercepting all American traffic that was going through London. This message was routed through the American embassy in London. They wanted to know what the Americans were thinking. You know, they were neutrals, but an important neutral. So this Zimmermann telegram, as it then became known, almost by accident landed in the lap of British naval intelligence. They decrypted it. They saw very quickly this is not an American message. This is a German message, a very interesting German message. They see this is very explosive, and they would like to give this to the Americans. But they can't do it at this point because the Americans would probably ask, this is very interesting, but where did you get this message from? And the British can't really say, well, you know, we're routinely reading your traffic. So they also then retrieve the second message that the German ambassador from Washington sends to Mexico City. This is the copy they then give the American ambassador in London with the not entirely true, but also not untrue explanation that this message was obtained in Mexico City.
1: Wilson had still viewed the international system as the main culprit for the war. However, he looks at unrestricted submarine warfare. He looks at the Zimmermann telegram. He looks at Germany's militaristic nature. And he sees in Germany an autocracy. And he sees Germany as a threat to international peace. He sees Germany as a threat to democracy. In Wilson's war message, he specifies very clearly that the United States is going to wage war against the government of Imperial Germany, not against the German people, and that we are waging war against what he sees as an autocratic, militaristic, dictatorial regime that is a threat to international peace, and that the German government has to be checked. So the object is not necessarily to defeat the German people, it's not to annihilate Germany as a country, it is to defeat and overthrow German autocratic regime and make it so that democracy can spread.
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Now, on HistoryRadio.org, we join the French writer, Henri Barbusse, on a World War I battlefield. In his 1916 text, Bombardment, the voice is that of a modern reader.

0: We are in the flat country, a vast mistiness, but above it is dark blue. The end of the night is marked by a little falling snow which powders our shoulders and the folds in our sleeves. We are marching in fours, hooded. We seem, in the turbid twilight, to be the wandering survivors of one northern district who are trekking to another. We have followed a road and have crossed the ruins of Albin Saint-Nazaire. We have had confused glimpses of its whitish heaps of houses and the dim spiderwebs of its suspended roofs. The village is so long that although full night buried us in it, we saw its last buildings beginning to pale in the frost of dawn. Through the grating of a cellar on the edge of this petrified ocean's waves, we made out the fire, kept going by the custodians of the dead town. We have paddled in swampy fields, lost ourselves in silent places where the mud seized us by the feet. We have dubiously regained our balance and our bearings again on another road, the one which leads from Kerenzi to Souchez. The tall bordering poplars are shivered and their trunks mangled. In one place the road is an enormous colonnade of trees destroyed. Then, marching with us on both sides, we see through the shadows ghostly dwarfs of trees, wide cloven like spreading palms, botched and jumbled into round blocks or long strips, doubled upon themselves as if they knelt. From time to time our march is disordered and bustled by the yielding of a swamp. The road becomes a marsh, which we cross on our heels, while our feet make the sound of sculling. Planks have been laid in it here and there, where they have so far sunk in the mud as to proffer their edges to us, we slip on them. Sometimes there is enough water to float them, and then under the weight of a man, they splash and go under, and the man stumbles or falls with frenzied imprecations. It must be 5 o'clock. The stark and a frightening scene unfolds itself to our eyes, but it is still encircled by a great fantastic ring of mist and of darkness. We go on and on without pause, and come to a place where we can make out a dark hillock, at the foot of which there seems to be some lively movement of human beings. "Advance by twos," says the leader of the detachment. "Let each team of two take alternately a plank and a hurdle." We load ourselves up. One of the two in each couple assumes the rifles of his partner as well as his own. The other, with difficulty, shifts and pulls out from the pile a long plank, muddy and slippery, which weighs full 80 pounds, or a hurdle of leafy branches as big as a door, which he can only just keep on his back as he bends forward with his hands aloft and grips its edges.
1: We resume our march, very slowly and very ponderously, scattered over the now greying road, with complaints and heavy curses which the effort strangles in our throats. After about 100 yards, the two men of each team exchange loads, so that after 200 yards, in spite of the bitter blenching breeze of early morning, all but the noncoms are running with sweat. Suddenly, a vivid star expands down yonder in the uncertain direction that we are taking. A rocket. Widely, it lights a part of the sky with its milky nimbus, blots out the stars, and then falls gracefully, fairy-like. There is a swift light opposite us over there, a flash and a detonation. It is a shell. By the flat reflection that the explosion instantaneously spreads over the lower sky, we see a ridge clearly outlined in front of us from east to west, perhaps half a mile away. That ridge is ours. So much of it as we can see from here and up to the top of it where our troops are. On the other slope, 100 yards from our first line, is the German line. The shell fell on the summit in our lines. It is the others who are firing. Another shell, another, and yet another, plants trees of faintly violet light on the top of the rise, and each of them dully illumines the whole of the horizon. Soon there is a sparkling of brilliant stars and a sudden jungle of fiery plumes on the hill, and the fairy mirage of blue and white hangs lightly before our eyes in the full gulf of the night. Those among us who must devote the whole buttress power of their arms and legs to prevent their greasy loads from sliding off their backs and to prevent themselves from sliding to the ground, these neither see nor hear anything. The others, sniffing and shivering with cold, wiping their noses with limp and sodden handkerchiefs, watch and remark, cursing the obstacles in the way with fragments of profanity. "It's like watching fireworks," they say. And to complete the illusion of a great operatic scene, fairy-like but sinister, before which our bent and black party crawls and splashes, behold a red star, and then a green, then a sheaf of red fire, very much tardier. In our ranks, as the available half of our pairs of eyes watch the display, we cannot help murmuring in idle tones of popular admiration, "Ah, a red one. Look, a green one." It is the Germans who are sending up signals, and our men as well, who are asking for artillery support. Our road turns and climbs again, as the day at last decides to appear. Everything looks dirty. A layer of stickiness, pearl grey and white, covers the road, and around it the real world makes a mournful appearance. Behind us we leave ruined Suchet, whose houses are only flat heaps of rubbish, and her trees but humps of bramble-like slivers. We plunge into a hole on our left, the entrance to the communication trench. We let our loads fall in a circular enclosure prepared for them, and both hot and frozen, we settled in the trench and wait, our hands abraded, wet and stiff with cramp. Buried in our holes up to the chin, our chests heaving against the solid bulk of the ground that protects us, we watch the dazzling and deepening drama develop. The bombardment is redoubled. The trees of light on the ridge have melted into hazy parachutes in the pallor of dawn, sickly heads of Medusa with points of fire. Then, more sharply defined as the day expands, they become bunches of smoke feathers, ostrich feathers, white and grey, which come suddenly to life on the jumbled and melancholy soil of Hill 119, 500 or 600 yards in front of us, and then slowly fade away. They are truly the pillar of fire and the pillar of cloud, circling as one and thundering together. On the flank of the hill we see a party of men running to earth. One by one they disappear, swallowed up by the adjoining anthills. Now, one can better make out the form of our guests. At each shot, a tuft of sulphurous white, underlined in black, forms 60 yards up in the air, unfolds and mottles itself, and we catch in the explosion the whistling of the charge of bullets that the yellow cloud hurls angrily to the ground. It bursts in sixfold squalls, one after another, bang, bang, bang, bang, bang, bang. It is the 77mm gun. We disdain the 77mm shrapnel, in spite of the fact that Blaisbois was killed by one of them 3 days ago. They nearly always burst too high. Barque explains it to us, although we know it well. "One's chamber pot protects one's nut well enough against the bullets, so they can destroy your shoulder and damn well knock you down, but they don't spread you about. Naturally, you've got to be fly all the same. Got to be careful you don't lift your neb in the air as long as they're buzzing about, nor put your hand out to see if it's raining. Now, our 75mm. "They aren't only the 77s, Mesnil Andre broke in. "There's all damned sorts. Spell those out for me." Those are shrill and cutting whistles, trembling or rattling, and clouds of all shapes gather on the slopes yonder, whose vastness shows through them. Slopes where our men are in the depths of the dugouts. Gigantic plumes of faint fire mingle with huge tassels of steam. Tufts that throw out straight filaments, smoky feathers that expand as they fall. Quite white or greenish-grey, black or copper, with gleams of gold, or as if blotched with ink. The last two explosions are quite near. Above the battered ground they take shape like vast balls of black and tawny dust, and as they deploy and leisurely depart at the wind's will, having finished their task, they have the outline of fabled dragons. Our line of faces on the level of the ground turns that way, and we follow them with our eyes from the bottom of the trench in the middle of this country peopled by blazing and ferocious apparitions, these fields that the sky has crushed.
0: Those, they the 150mm howitzers.
1: They the 210's calf head.
0: There go the regular guns too, the hogs. Look at that one.
1: It was a shell that burst on the ground and threw up earth and debris in a fan-shaped cloud of darkness. Across the cloven land, it looked like the frightful spitting of some volcano piled up in the bowels of the earth. A diabolical uproar surrounds us. We are conscious of a sustained crescendo, an incessant multiplication of the universal frenzy. A hurricane of hoarse and hollow banging, of ranging clamour, of piercing and beast-like screams, fastens furiously with tatters of smoke upon the earth where we are buried up to our necks, and the wind of the shells seems to set it heaving and pitching.
0: "Look at that," bawls Bark, "and me that said they short of munitions."
1: "Ooh la la, we know all about that. That and the other fudge the newspapers squirt all over us." A dull crackle makes itself audible amidst the babel of noise. That slow rattle is of all the sounds of war the one that most quickens the heart.
0: "The coffee mill, one of ours, listen. The shots come regularly, while the Boches haven't got the same length of time between the shots. They go crack, crack, crack, crack. Crack, crack, crack."
1: "Don't cod yourself, crackpate. It isn't an unsewing machine at all. It's a motorcycle on the road to 31 dugout, away yonder."
0: "Well, I think it's a chap up aloft there, having a look around from his broomstick," chuckles Pepin, as he raises his nose and sweeps the firmament in search of an aeroplane.
1: A discussion arises, but one cannot say what the noise is, and that's all. One tries in vain to become familiar with all those diverse disturbances. It even happened the other day in the wood that a whole section mistook for the hoarse howl of a shell the first notes of a neighbouring mule as he began his whinnying bray.
0: "I say, there's a good show of sausages in the air this morning," says Lamousse.
1: Lifting our eyes, we count them.
0: "There are 8 sausages on our side and 8 on the Boches," says Cocon, who has already counted them.
1: There are, in fact, at regular intervals along the horizon opposite the distance-dwindled group of captive enemy balloons, the 8 long hovering eyes of the army, buoyant and sensitive, and joined to the various headquarters by living threads.
0: They see us as we see them. How the devil can one escape from that row of God Almighty's up there?
1: There's our reply. Suddenly, behind our backs, there bursts a sharp and deafening stridor of the 75s. Their increasing crackling thunder arouses and elates us. We shout with our guns and look at each other without hearing our shouts, except for the curiously piercing voice that comes from Bark's great mouth amid the rolling of that fantastic drum whose every note is the report of a cannon. Then we turn our eyes ahead and outstretch our necks, and on the top of the hill we see the still higher silhouette of a row of black infernal trees whose terrible roots are striking down into the invisible slope where the enemy cowers. While the 75 battery continues its barking 100 yards behind us, the sharp anvil blows of a huge hammer, followed by a dizzy scream of force and fury, a gigantic gurgling dominates the devilish oratorio. That also is coming from our side.
0: It's a grandpa, that one.
1: The shell cleaves the air at perhaps 1,000 yards above us. The voice of its gun covers all as with a pavilion of resonance. The sound of its travel is sluggish, and one divines a projectile bigger boweled, more enormous than the others. We can hear it passing and declining in front with the ponderous and increasing vibration of a train that enters a station under brakes. Then its heavy whine sounds fainter. We watch the hill opposite, and after several seconds it is covered by a salmon-pink cloud that the wind spreads over one half of the horizon.
0: "It's a 220mm.
1: "One can see them," declares Volpat.
0: "Those shells, when they come out of the gun,
1: If you're in the right line, you can even see them a good long away from the gun.
0: Another follows. There, look, look. Did you see that one? You didn't look quick enough. You missed it. Get a move on. Look, another. Did you see it?
1: I did not see it.
0: Ass. Gotta be a bedstead for you to see it. Look, quick, that one, there. Did you see it, unlucky good for nothing?
1: I saw it. Is that all? Some have made out a small black object, slender and pointed as a blackbird with folded wings, pricking a wide curve down from the zenith.
0: That weighs 240 pounds, that one, my old bug, says Volpat proudly. And when that drops on a funk hole, it kills everybody inside it. Those that aren't picked off by the explosion are struck dead by the wind of it, or they gas poison before they can say "Auf." The 270mm shell can be seen very well too. Talk about a bit of iron. When the howitzer sends it up, allez, off you go.
1: And the 155 Rimalho too. But you can't see that one because it goes too straight and too far. The more you look for it, the more it vanishes before your eyes. In a stench of sulphur amid black powder, of burnt stuff and calcined earth, which roams in sheets about the country, all the menagerie is let loose and gives battle. Bellowings, roarings, growlings, strange and savage, feline caterwaulings that fiercely rend your ears and search your belly, or the long-drawn piercing hoot like the siren of a ship in distress. At times, even something like shouts cross each other in the air currents, with curious variations of tone that make them sound human. The country is bodily lifted in places and falls back again. From one end of the horizon to the other, it seems to us that the earth itself is raging with storm and tempest. And the greatest guns, far away and still further, diffuse growls, much subdued and smothered, but you know the strength of them by the displacement of air which comes and wraps you on the ear. Now behold a heavy mass of woolly green, which expands and hovers over the bombarded region, and draws out in every direction. This touch of strangely incongruous colour in the picture summons attention, and all we encaged prisoners turn our faces towards the hideous outcrop.
0: Gas, probably. Let's have our masks ready. The hogs. They unfair tricks, those, says Farfadet.
1: They what? Asks Bark jeeringly.
0: Why, yes, they dirty dodgers, those gases.
1: You make me tired, retorts Bark, with your fair ways and your unfair ways. When you've seen men squashed, cut in two, or divided from top to bottom, blown into showers by an ordinary shell, bellies turned inside out and scattered anyhow, skulls forced bodily into the chest as if by a blow with a club, and in place of a head, a bit of neck oozing current jam of brains all over the chest and back. You've seen that, and yet you can say there are clean ways.
0: Doesn't alter the fact that the shell is allowed. It's recognized.
1: Ah la la, I'll tell you what. You make me blubber just as much as you make me laugh. And he turns his back.
0: Hey, look out, boys.
1: We strain our eyes, and one of us has thrown himself flat on the ground. Others look instinctively and frowning towards the shelter that we have not time to reach. And during these 2 seconds, each one bends his head. It is a grating noise, as of huge scissors which comes nearer and nearer to us, and ends at last with a ringing crash of unloaded iron. That ore fell not far from us, 200 yards away, perhaps. We crouch in the bottom of the trench and remain doubled up while the place where we are is lashed by a shower of little fragments.
2: Don't want this in my tummy, even from that distance, says Paradis, extracting from the earth of the trench wall a morsel that has just lodged there. It is like a bit of coke bristling with edged and pointed facets as he dances it in his hand so as not to burn himself. There is a hissing noise. Paradis sharply bows his head and we follow suit. The fuse. It has gone over. The shrapnel fuse goes up and then comes down vertically. but that of the percussion shell detaches itself from the broken mass after the explosion and usually abides buried at the point of contact. But at other times it flies off at random like a big red hot pebble. One must beware of it. It may hurl itself on you a very long time after the detonation, and by incredible paths passing over the embankment and plunging into the cavities.
3: Nothing so piggish as a fuse. It happened to me once.
2: There's worse things, broke in Bags of the 11th. The Austrian shells, the 130s and the 74s. I'm afraid of them. They nickel-plated, they say. But what I do know, seeing I've been there, is they come so quick you can't do anything to dodge them. You no sooner hear 'em snoring than they burst on you. The German 105s neither. You haven't hardly the time to flatten yourself. I once got the gunners to tell me all about them. I tell you, the shells from the naval guns, you haven't the time to hear 'em. Got to pack yourself up before they come. And there's that new shell, a dirty devil, that breaks wind after it dodged into the earth and out of it again, 2 or 3 times in the space of 6 yards. When I know there's one of them about, I want to go round the corner. I remember one time...
3: That's all nothing, my lads, said the new sergeant, stopping on his way past. You ought to see what they chucked at us at Verdun, where I've come from. Nothing but whoppers, 380s and 420s and 244s. When you've been shelled down there, you know all about it. The woods are sliced down like cornfields, the dugouts marked and burst in even when they've 3 thicknesses of beams, all the road crossings sprinkled, the roads blown into the air and changed into long heaps of smashed convoys and wrecked guns, corpses twisted together as though shoveled up. You could see 30 chaps laid out by one shot at the crossroads. You could see fellows whirling around as they went up, always about 15 yards, and bits of trousers caught and stuck on the top of the trees that were left. You could see one of these 380s go into a house at Verdun by the roof, bore through 2 or 3 floors and burst at the bottom, and all the damn lots got to go aloft. And in the fields, whole battalions would scatter and lie flat under the shower like poor little defenseless rabbits. At every step on the ground in the fields, you got lumps as thick as your arm and as wide as that, and it'd take 4 poilus to lift the lump of iron. The fields looked as if they were full of rocks. And that went on without a halt for months on end. Months on end. The sergeant repeated as he passed on, no doubt to tell again the story of his souvenirs somewhere else. Look, look, Corporal, those chaps over there. Are they soft in the head?
2: On the bombardment position, we saw dots of human beings emerge hurriedly and run towards the explosions.
1: They gunners, said Bertrand.
2: As soon as the shells burst, they sprint and rummage for the fuse in the hole. For the position of the fuse gives the direction of its battery, you see, by the way it's dug itself in. And as for the distance, you've only got to read it. It's shown on the range figures cut on the time fuse, which is set just before firing.
3: No matter, they're off their onions to go out under such shelling.
1: Gunners, my boy, says a man of another company who was strolling in the trench, are either quite good or quite bad. Either they trumps or they trash, I tell you.
3: That's true of all privates, what you're saying.
1: Possibly, but I'm not talking to you about all privates. I'm talking to you about gunners. And I tell you too that,
3: hey, my lads, better find a hole to dump yourselves in before you get one on the snitch.
2: The strolling stranger carried his story away, and Cocon, who was in a perverse mood, declared, we can be doing our hair in the dugout, seeing it's rather boring outside.
3: Look, they're sending torpedoes over there, said Paradis, pointing.
2: Torpedoes go straight up, or very nearly so, like larks fluttering and rustling. Then they stop, hesitate, and come straight down again, heralding their fall in its last seconds by a baby cry that we know well. From here the inhabitants of the ridge seem like invisible players lined up for a game with a ball.
3: In the Argonne, says Lamousse, my brother says in a letter that they get turtle doves, as he calls them. They're big, heavy things fired off very close. They come in cooing, Really, they do, he says, and when they break wind, they don't half make a shindy, he says. There's nothing worse than the mortar toad that seems to chase after you and jump over the top of you, and it bursts in the very trench, just scraping over the bank. Tiens, tiens, did you hear it? A whistling was approaching us, when suddenly it ceased. The contrivance has not burst. It's a shell that cried off, Paradis asserts. And we strain our ears for the satisfaction of hearing, or of not hearing, others. Lamousse says, all the fields and the roads and the villages about here, they covered with dud shells of all sizes, ours as well, to say truth. The ground must be full of them, that you can't see. I wonder how they'll go on later, when the time comes to say, that's enough of it, let's start work again. And all the time, in a monotony of madness, the avalanche of fire and iron goes on. Shrapnel with its whistling explosion and its overcharged heart of furious metal, and the great percussion shells, whose thunder is that of the railway engine which crashes suddenly into a wall, the thunder of loaded rails or steel beams toppling down a declivity. The air is now glutted and viewless. It is crossed and recrossed by heavy blasts, and the murder of the earth continues all around, deeply and more deeply, to the limit of completion. There are even other guns which now join in. They are ours. Their report is like that of the 75s, but louder, and it has a prolonged and resounding echo like thunder reverberating among mountains. They the long 120s. They're on the edge of the wood half a mile away. Fine guns, old man, like greyhounds. They slender and fine-nosed, those guns. You want to call them Madame. They're not like the 220s. They're all snout like coal scuttles and spit their shells out from the bottom upwards. The 120s get there just the same, but among the teams of artillery they look like kids in bassinets. Conversation languishes. Here and there are yawns. The dimensions and weight of this outbreak of the guns fatigue the mind. Our voices flounder in it and are drowned. I've never seen anything like this for a bombardment, shouts Bark. We always say that, replies Paradis. Just so, bawls Volpat. There's been talk of an attack lately. I should say this is the beginning of something. The others say simply, ah. Volpat displays an intention of snatching a wink of sleep. He settles himself on the ground with his back against one wall of the trench, and his feet buttressed against the other wall. We converse together on diverse subjects. Biquet tells the story of a rat he has seen.
4: He was cheeky and comical, you know. I had taken off my trotter cases, and that rat, he chewed all the edge of the uppers into embroidery. Of course, I'd greased them.
3: Volpat, who is now definitely out of action, moves and says, I can't get to sleep for your gabbling.
2: You can't make me believe, old fraud, says Marthereau. You can raise a single snore with a shindy like this all around you.
3: Volpat replies with one.
2: Fall in, march.
3: We are changing our spot. Where are they taking us to? We have no idea. The most we know is that we are in reserve, and that they may take us round to strengthen certain points in succession, or to clear the communication trenches, in which the regulation of passing troops is as complicated a job if blocks and collisions are to be avoided, as it is of the trains in a busy station. It is impossible to make out the meaning of the immense manoeuvre in which the rolling of our regiment is only that of a little wheel, nor what is going on in all the huge area of the sector. But, lost in the network of deeps, where we go and come without end, weary, harassed, and stiff-jointed by prolonged halts, stupefied by noise and delay, poisoned by smoke, we make out that our artillery is becoming more and more active. The offensive seems to have changed places. Halt! A fire of intense and incredible fury was threshing the parapets of the trench where we were halted at the moment.
2: Fritz is going it strong. He's afraid of an attack. He's going dotty. Ah, isn't he letting fly?
3: A heavy hail was pouring over us,
4: hacking terribly at atmosphere and sky, scraping and skimming all the plain. I looked through a loophole and saw a swift and strange vision. In front of us, a dozen yards away at most, there were motionless forms outstretched side by side. A row of mown down soldiers, and the countless projectiles that hurtled from all sides were riddling this rank of the dead. The bullets that flayed the soil in straight streaks amid raised slender stems of cloud were perforating and ripping the body so rigidly close to the ground, breaking the stiffened limbs, plunging into the wan and vacant faces, bursting and bespattering the liquefied eyes, and even did that file of corpses stir and budge out of line under the avalanche. We could hear the blunt sound of the dizzy copper points as they pierced cloth and flesh, the sound of a furious stroke with a knife, the harsh blow of a stick upon clothing. Above us rushed jets of shrill whistling, with a declining and far more serious hum of ricochets, and we bent our heads under the enormous flight of noises and voices. "Trench must be cleared. Gear up." We leave this most infamous corner of the battlefield, where even the dead are torn, wounded and slain anew. We turn towards the right and towards the rear. The communication trench rises, and at the top of the gully we pass in front of a telephone station and a group of artillery officers and gunners. Here there is a further halt. We mark time, and hear the artillery observer shout his command, which the telephonist buried beside him picks up and repeats. "First gun, same sight, 2/10 to left, 3 a minute. Some of us have risked our heads over the edge of the bank and have glimpsed, for the space of the lightning's flash, all the field of battle round which our company has uncertainly wandered since the morning. I saw a limitless grey plain across whose width the wind seemed to be driving faint and thin waves of dust, pierced in places by a more pointed billow of smoke. Where the sun and the clouds trail patches of black and of white, the immense space sparkles dully from point to point where our batteries are firing, and I saw it one moment entirely spangled with short-lived flashes. Another minute, part of the field grew dark under a steamy and whitish film, a sort of hurricane of snow. Afar, on the evil, endless and half-ruined fields, caverned like cemeteries, we see the slender skeleton of a church, like a bit of torn paper, and from one margin of the picture to the other, dim rows of vertical marks, close together and underlined, like the straight strokes of a written page. These are the roads and their trees. Delicate meandering lines streak the plain backward and forward, and rule it in squares, and these windings are stippled with men. We can make out some fragments of lines made up of these human points who have emerged from the hollowed streaks and are moving on the plain in the horrible face of the flying firmament. It is difficult to believe that each of those tiny spots is a living thing with fragile and quivering flesh, infinitely unarmed in space, full of deep thoughts, full of far memories and crowded pictures. One is fascinated by the scattered dust of men as small as the stars in the sky. Poor unknowns, poor fellow men, it is your turn to give battle. Another time it will be ours. Perhaps tomorrow it will be ours to feel the heavens burst over our heads or the earth open under our feet, to be assailed by the prodigious plague of projectiles, to be swept away by the blast of a tornado 100,000 times stronger than the tornado. They urge us into the rearward shelters. For our eyes, the field of death vanishes. To our ears, the thunder is deadened on the great anvil of the clouds. The sound of universal destruction is still. The squad surrounds itself with the familiar noises of life and sinks into the fondling littleness of the dugouts.

You have just heard Bombardment, by the French writer Henri Barbusse. The voice was that of a modern reader. The music you heard was composed by Kevin MacLeod, and released under a Creative Commons license.

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1: Good evening, ladies and gentlemen. This is Bill Stern bringing you the 286th edition of the Colgate Shave Cream Sports Newsreel. Our guest tonight is the president of the New York Yankees, Mr. Larry MacPhail. But first, portrait of a soldier souvenir. 27 years ago, when the First World War was ending and Germany was beaten, the most hated man in the world was the German Kaiser. He was just as hated as Hitler is in this war. And yet, in the last war, when Germany was beaten, the Kaiser fled from Germany and took refuge in neutral Holland. The Allies knew where he was, but they made no move to get him. And that's the way things stood. Until one night, shortly after the war was over, 8 American soldiers were seated around a table in a French restaurant when they decided to do something about it. If the Allies wouldn't go after the Kaiser, well, they would. Sure, sure, he was in a neutral country, but so what? Hadn't he started this war? All right. These 8 American soldiers would do what the Allied armies had failed to do. These 8 American soldiers would go get the Kaiser. The more the 8 Americans talked about it, the more determined they became. Until finally one of them, a boy named Larry MacPhail, stood up and someone shouted, "Sit down, MacPhail!" But Larry MacPhail stood his ground. "We've been doing a lot of talking," he said. "But if you're going to kidnap the Kaiser, let's get started." And so it was that 8 Americans and 2 automobiles set out to kidnap the Kaiser. They headed for the Dutch border. And in the eerie light of the early morning, they crossed that border into Holland. But cars roared through sleepy towns, stopping only for gas or food. 3 hours later, they were only 100 miles from the little village of Ameronigen, where the Kaiser was living. And 2 hours later, they were there. Cautiously, they stopped their cars, got out, and cut all the phone wires leading to the castle. They approached the front gate, where a German sentry stopped them. But they talked their way past him. And finally, unbelievably, they were actually at the front door of the Kaiser's castle. It was Larry MacPhail who knocked on that door. The door swung open, and the 8 American soldiers stepped inside. The Kaiser was in the next room. He agreed to come in and meet the Americans when suddenly the Germans discovered that all the phone wires had been cut. Immediately, the 8 Americans knew that their plans had gone wrong and that they'd better get out of there and get out fast. And they did get out. Getting out empty-handed. Empty-handed? No, not quite. For on the way out, Larry MacPhail grabbed an ashtray off the Kaiser's smoking table. It bore the Kaiser's imperial crest, and it was the only souvenir those 8 American soldiers had to show for the time when they'd almost kidnapped the Kaiser. When Larry MacPhail came back to the United States, he brought the Kaiser's ashtray back with him. Then a strange series of visitors began to arrive at his office. They were all Germans, and they all told him the same thing. He'd taken the Kaiser's lucky ashtray. The Kaiser was superstitious, and he regarded that particular ashtray as his good luck charm. He wanted his lucky ashtray back. It wasn't that the ashtray had any real value. It was just that the Kaiser regarded it as his good luck charm, and the Kaiser became so insistent in 1941 that he'd get it back, that he sent a special German emissary all the way over to America to get that ashtray back. And this German emissary told Larry MacPhail,
2: "Mr. MacPhail, I represent His Imperial Highness the German Kaiser. I am prepared to pay any reasonable amount for his ashtray, which you have. You see, he regards it as more than an ashtray, as a sort of good luck piece. I see you have it on your desk."
1: That was as far as the German got. Larry MacPhail lost his temper. He told the German that the Kaiser's good luck ashtray would never go back to the Kaiser. And with that, Larry MacPhail picked up that ashtray and smashed it. Maybe the Kaiser was right. For when that ashtray was smashed, his good luck ran out. The Kaiser died on June the 4th, 1941. Call it a coincidence if you will. But the Kaiser died a sudden death on the very day his good luck ashtray was smashed by Larry MacPhail. And now, speaking from Washington, D.C., is Larry MacPhail in person, the man who once tried to kidnap the Kaiser, the man who today is the president of the mighty New York Yankees, Larry MacPhail.
3: Good evening, Bill. There is one thing you forgot about that ashtray.
1: What's that, Larry?
3: Well, when I got the Kaiser's ashtray, I had to get it so quickly, I didn't have time to remove the lighted cigars that were in it. I just shoved the whole thing in my pocket, and those lighted cigars ruined a perfectly good trench coat.
0: C-O-L-G-A-T-E. Colgate presents Bill Stern
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0: Bill Stern, the Colgate Shave Cream Man, is on the air. Bill Stern, the Colgate Shave Cream Man, with stories rare. Take his advice and you'll look keen. You'll get a shave that's smooth and clean.
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Now, on HistoryRadio.org, Professor John Merriman lectures on trench warfare during the First World War. The recording is part of Yale University's Open Courses, and was published online under a Creative Commons license. The audio has been edited for time.

We are the guns and your masters. Saw ye our flashes? Heard ye the scream of our shells in the night and the shuddering crashes? Over the fields and the flats and the reeds of the barrier water, to wait on the hour of our choosing, the minute decided for slaughter? Gilbert Franca.

officers weren't all fancy generals who were sitting drinking champagne, plotting the deaths of all these people. The junior officers, they're the ones that blew the whistles and said, "Follow me, men," and they jump over armed with only a pistol. They're toast. July 1st, 1916, just the first day of the Battle of the Somme, 20,000 British soldiers were killed, not just killed and wounded, dead, in one day. The invasion of Belgium brought Britain into the war, and the Germans were counting on the fact that it would take Britain a very, very long time to raise an army, not a navy, but an army of any size, and what they called the British Expeditionary Force does arrive and takes its place next to the French, but it's very small because, unlike the French, they did not have military conscription until late in the war. Germany, as France, as everybody was worried about the home front, hurt their chances of pulling this off by moving some divisions to Alsace to try to blunt the force there, and also some more are headed off to the Eastern Front because they start to realize that the Russians are mobilizing more rapidly than they thought they could. It's possible to argue that the Battle of the Marne saves Paris and saves France. And Schlieffen would have gone crazy about this. The last thing he said, supposedly in his life, was let the last soldier touch the English Channel and then come down and hit Paris. But they turned down before that, and the first planes were reconnaissance planes, and at one point in this huge engagement featuring just enormous, enormous armies, in the German case supplied by trains going many every hour across the Rhine, the French planes see that there's a big gap in the German lines, and so they counterattack. And you could hear the battle in Paris. You could hear the roll of thunder of the guns. When you ask how the French home front holds together so long, it's that the Germans are so close. And in 1918, they'll be close again. In 1918, they're firing this huge gun, which the British soldiers called Big Bertha, and it's lobbing from way, way the hell up in the north. It's lobbing shells from behind the German lines all the way to Paris. On Easter Sunday, 1918, hit an apartment house on the Church of Saint-Gervais, an apartment house on the Boulevard Port-Royal, one on the Rue de Rivoli. And so the Germans are so close. But in 1914, what happens is that the commander of Paris, Gallieni, he commandeers the Paris taxis, and they're literally carrying soldiers out to the front at the Battle of the Marne. The Battle of the Marne stops the German advance, and then the race to the sea begins, and they try to outflank each other. Both sides are trying to turn the corner. You know, they end up at the sea. And at that point, the trenches are dug literally from the sea all the way to Switzerland. Only a couple people who had seen what was going on in the Russo-Japanese War of 1904-1905 could have imagined that this war in which the offense was supposed to have every advantage. Remember, the French commander said, "Elan vital, we need the frenetic, patriotic energy. That's all we need. We need to attack and keep on attacking." It doesn't work out that way. And the reason that you have all of these millions of people killed, the flower of British youth, the flower of every youth in that period, is because this offensive war becomes a defensive struggle in which breaking through is almost literally impossible. Most people are killed by shells in World War I than dying in any other way. And there are new and horrible ways of dying. Flamethrowers, for example. Poison gas, which is first used by the Germans at Ypres, one of the many battles of Ypres. There's 12 battles of the same river in northern Italy. There are several battles of the Somme. I mean, these battles keep on happening because large chunks of real estate are virtually impossible to conquer. And so trenches are defensive weapons. And one of the reasons that the breakthrough is impossible is that you're going to try to break through these trenches.

guns. And the machine guns, which can fire, what is it, 600 rounds a minute. And the Gatling guns had first been used in, I think, in the American Civil War, but these are much more rapid firing. And they aim basically at your knees, and they just sort of go back and forth, back and forth. And then barbed wire. One of the things that soldiers had to carry with them are wire cutters, and sometimes the wire cutters weren't equal to the task of cutting the wire. It's hard to cut wire if, you know, people are firing machine guns at you as well. And so that's why the trenches are, you know, fairly elaborate defensive weapons, and everybody has seen the footage of real battle. I mean, sometimes they've wrecked it. And they used to have this amazing small clip of, you see these three guys and they're about ready to go, and one guy blows his whistle, say, "Follow me," and the first guy goes up, and he gets his head over, then he's dead, he falls back, and the second guy goes up and he gets a little further, then you see his body hit. And then the third guy, and you don't know what happens to him, but his chances weren't very good. So breaking through, I mean, it's there are debates on how ridiculous these people like Nivelle were, or Foch and Joffre and the whole gang, because they keep ordering these attacks. The breakthrough is going to come next. We've really got them. We're going to break through. But they don't break through, or they can't break through. And that is background for the mutinies. And the first real breakthrough doesn't come until March 1918 in the Ludendorff Offensive. And then they overrun their supplies, and it kind of snaps back like a rubber band and pushes them back. And the Germans at that point know that they're not going to win the war. When the war ends with German troops far inside France. So how do you explain that back to the home front? And the Berlin home front has started to collapse. There's great deprivation, great problems getting enough to eat in that situation, and that will make it easier later for Hitler and many other little would-be Hitlers to argue that you were winning, but you were stabbed in the back by the Jews and the communists and the socialists and the peaceniks and all of these people from their point of view. And so when you do these creeping barrages, you know, you're indicating where the attack's going to come. And behind the trenches, the Germans, as do the French, have railroad lines that are used to bring in reinforcements, to bring in supplies. And so what you do is you bring in supplies, you bring in reinforcements. Breaking through is very, very difficult. It's almost impossible. And that's why you have the carnage. There are more British soldiers killed or seriously wounded in the first 3 days of the Battle of the Somme than there were Americans killed in World War I, Korea, and Vietnam. In 3 days, the first 3 days. Somebody said, you discuss your own death as if you were discussing a lunch that you were planning tomorrow. And someone else said, I didn't want to die at least until I'd finished reading The Return of the Native. And so that again is background for the mutinies. And what is amazing is that the armies hold together really until 1917. And even beyond the Austro-Hungarian Empire. And the Russian case, too, is remarkable. The Battle of Tannenberg is just, you know, an amazing battle in 1914. And there's so many casualties, they couldn't even count them. There's so many people dead. And there had never been a war like this. No one had ever seen, couldn't have imagined a war like this. So, I mean, the English had the advantage of having the channel there. That you go to the officers' club in Victoria Station, have a decent lunch, knock down a couple pints of beer, and you're on the front in the early evening and can be dead by early evening. With these Welsh miners in Belgium, they tunneled under this sort of promontory that's sticking up, that's a defensive position for the Germans, and they bring in all these munitions and they blow the thing up. They blow this huge thing up. In Kent, supposedly it is said that people in Kent on and near the coast of the English Channel could actually hear the explosion. So the war is that close. And of course, it's close in other ways. Imagine that you lived in a village in France or anywhere, and the facteur, in our case, the factrice, the mail carrier comes. It's you don't want the mail carrier to come to your house. You don't want mail, because he would be carrying a telegram saying, be proud of X, who has just died for, you fill in the country, Turkey, Bulgaria, Romania, France, Germany, Russia, Britain, anywhere. It became a war like no other war, and with the only possible exception is the Spanish Civil War, has given birth to really the greatest writing about arguably any war, certainly in history, and arguably any events outside of maybe the rise of Hitler and National Socialism. And they're still arguing over these battles. Passchendaele was one of these places that they first used poison gas, and
Now there's in Belgium a lot of housing development. You can't even see the hell that was Passchendaele.

Tale was actually there. If you're going to go see these battlefields, the one to go to is Verdun, because there you can go through these forts, Douaumont and Vaux, and you can imagine what it's like, and you can see some places where they've left in the winds and the mists and the terrible weather of that part of France, and the one road going from Bar-le-Duc supplying supplying Verdun. You still see there's one place where they've left the guns with their bayonets, and there's a lot of hand-to-hand fighting there, and that's the place where Falkenhayn said, we can afford to lose more children, more young people, more young men. We will simply outbleed them. And he hurdles one attack after another over most of 1916 against Verdun. And that's where so many people die. And of course, that is the background also for these mutinies. The Western Front, 1915-1917, it really doesn't move at all. If you go up, any of them, if you go to the Marne, which is where the Somme basically was, or in the Pas-de-Calais, they're just fields and fields, these cemeteries, hundreds of thousands of crosses. The war became the dominant experience in the lives of Europeans, period, no matter how old you were, because you knew somebody who died. You had a relative who died. There are in France, where much of the fighting was, the Western Front fighting, 36,000 communes, which is an administrative unit. 36,000. 12 out of 36,000 had nobody killed in World War I. If people were skilled workers who could work in munitions factories, could get out. And there are a lot of tensions between rural and urban people, because there was urban people who had rationing problems, said, oh, you know, the rural people are hoarding their products. But there are places you can go where there's one town, there 74 people died, very small town in the south of France, in a place called Aviron. You know, there's hardly 74 houses. And there's a village way up in the Cevennes Mountains. The monument to the dead is inside the church. And when you show people this beautiful Renaissance entryway, porte, and there's 12 people killed in the war, and there aren't 12 houses. We know more about the Western Front, but it's the same thing in every country that you're talking about. The numbers of people killed around will make clear what the countries were that really suffered the most, and they were Germany and France, and then followed by Russia, but also Britain. And don't forget, in Britain, you remember I said that the four empires disappear? Well, the fifth empire arguably disappears in the end because of dynamics caused by the war. People in the so-called colonies, the fighting for the British Empire, they began to think, well, why shouldn't we have independence? Why shouldn't we have freedom too? And of course, at the Battle of Gallipoli, which is one of the great tragedies of the war, when Churchill, who had 10 ideas a day and 9 of them were bad, as one of his critics said, Churchill said, we'll take the pressure off by knock the Turks out of the war. And so they're going to have this impossible assault on Turkish fortified positions. And so they said, well, we'll knock them out of the war with the Australians and the Indians and the New Zealanders. And, we can afford to lose them more easily. Of course, that still resonates in places like New Zealand and Australia and in India as well. When I used to work at Vincennes in the military archives there, I was reading day by day, the correspondence from various regions in France, and I was trying to find documents. This was when I was just starting out. And I knew this stuff was there, and so I bribed one of the guards to let me back in the stacks where you're not supposed to go in French archives. But I remember what I saw was this huge number thing of boxes. This is in the mid-70s. It's a big security. And I said, well, what's all that? And he said, well, those are the mutiny documents. Those are the documents from the mutinies in 1917. Now, finally, a guy was able to get in, because in France there's a 50-year rule and he should be able to consult documents. And this guy was finally able to get exception to go work on these documents. And so the thesis that was published is very good, by a guy called Guy Pedrosini, and it's on the mutinies. So now we know about the mutinies. So what do we know about the mutinies? Several things is that the mutinies were spread rapidly. They did indeed begin with soldiers who were being sent to the front baaing like sheep, as if they were being sent to a slaughterhouse, because that's what they were being sent to. What's the difference between a soldier carrying 60 pounds of equipment going to some attack that's going to go nowhere, where his chances of being killed are enormous, and sheep being led to a slaughterhouse? What is the difference? Really not much.
And when the mutiny started, there were only really four reliable divisions they figured at one point between Paris and the German lines. The incredible thing was, it's because soldiers never talk about the battle when they went go back. They don't talk about the battle. It was impossible to communicate what was going on. And the mutinies were one of the well-kept secrets. Nobody knew. The Germans didn't know at the time. Hardly anybody knew. But the mutinies involved thousands and thousands and thousands of soldiers. In some cases, they elected people to represent them. In a few cases where the officers maintained the upper hand, they simply summarily shot mutineers. So they were massive, but they had nothing to do with socialist or anarchist or pacifist propaganda at all. There were congresses. There was a congress in Sweden. There was another one in Switzerland. The French government would not let representatives go to those congresses. And the first reaction of the high command was that the socialists, now they're showing their true stripes. Anarchist propaganda is working. The Bolshevik Revolution had not yet happened. That was in October. But the Russian Revolution in February had already occurred. It has nothing to do with it. What they objected to, they were not defeatist at all. They did not want the Germans to win the war. But they realized that they weren't going to win the war either, and that this strategy was completely futile. There were cases of fraternization. They're very famous cases. Christmas, 1914, on the front, way up near Belgium, on the British side particularly. They start yelling back and forth, the Germans and the British, and they say basically, screw this stuff. Why don't we take the day off? And so the Welsh were singing Christmas carols to the Germans, and the Germans were getting their best singers and singing back. They actually did get together and play a soccer game. They found a place that wasn't totally chopped up and played. In 1915, on Christmas, a British soldier said, why don't we do the same thing? And they put him up against the wall and shot him. But still, you hear all these stories. These two German guy and a British guy find themselves in a crater, both on the verge of death. And they're discussing Nietzsche until somebody finally comes and rescues them. I mean, a lot of this may be apocryphal. But the mutinies had to do not with defeatism, it had to do with the sheer madness of it all. Still historians who are saying, well, you know, the creeping barrages, if they hadn't made them, they'd made them a little bit more organized, and maybe the breakthroughs would have come, and they're still defending the impossible after all of these years. Verdun was 1916. It begins in February. It rains all the time in that part of France. To explain the mutinies is also to understand Verdun. The whole bloody mess. They died in hell. They called it Passchendaele. That was a place where the British gained 4 miles, that's about 7 kilometers, in exchange for 300,000 dead or wounded. Take a football stadium like University of Michigan or UT Austin and fill it up 3 times and imagine that you know those people. That's what it was like. 1917 changes everything because 2 key events happen, and they're obvious. One is the Russian Revolution in 1917 in February, and then the Russian Revolution in October. But it's clear that when the Bolsheviks seize power in October 1917, that the Russians are going to get out of the war. And that peace, land, and bread is a powerful, powerful slogan for the Russian soldiers. And it's amazing that the Russian soldiers didn't all go back to Vladivostok or to Kazakhstan or to wherever, that they were able to hold on as long as they did. And so that's going to change things. It's at that time that the second event happens, and that's the Americans come into the war. Outside of places like Chicago and Milwaukee and Philadelphia, maybe, they had lots of Germans. Most people in the United States want the Allies to win. The Americans were angered by the submarine warfare campaign. In 1915, a boat called the Lusitania was sunk. There had been warnings posted by the German government saying, if you're a passenger, don't go on that, you're going to go in a war zone. The Germans claimed when the boat was sunk that it was full of munitions. The Americans and the British said, no, it wasn't. In fact, it was. That was proved about 20 years ago by divers. The Lusitania was sunk near Ireland, and lots of people die. And the Germans know that the only way they can win the war is the unrestricted campaign of submarine warfare to try to keep Britain from being supplied by American supplies. And Wilson, who won election, he kept us out of war, he takes the country into war
And eventually he can't get the Treaty of Versailles passed even by the American